0: declaring to this world, declaring to our communities, declaring to our neighbors, and declaring to our friends and family with assurance that God is faithful. Another W would be our welfare. Welfare simply means common blessings, happiness. So in verse 24, he says, and let us consider, notice what he says, not ourselves, but let us consider one another in, or let us consider one another to provoke unto love and to good work. So we're encouraged to exhort it, to encourage one another in faith. So look at verse 24. Look at the considering. He says, now is the time, especially now, to be concerned about the spiritual welfare of others and what you can do to help them. So consider one another. What can you do to encourage your family? What can you do to encourage maybe students who went home or to encourage students who have stayed here on campus? And so look at, that's the considering, but look at also the congregating. Not forsaking the assembly of ourselves together as a manner of some is, but exhorting one another, and so much so more as you see the day approaching. Correct. We don't gather over in the Crown Center for chapel and church services. You're not gathering at your home churches, but we can still gather. We can gather as a family. We can gather in our dorm room. We can gather in our living room. We can Skype. We can FaceTime. There's a lot of things that we can do. We're just congregating in different ways or different fashions, but it's still fun and encouraging. And then look at the compelling in that verse as well. That reference there in verse 25 at the end, it says, and so much so more as you see the day approaching. A reference to the second coming. I do not believe that Jesus is coming at this time and COVID is not the ushering that in, as some may say. But I think times like this ought to inspire us as God's people to be faithful in service and worship. And so that's the what or the why. Let me give you the what. Let's close by just giving some practical tips on what we can take from Titus 3, verse 8, Hebrews chapter 10. Some practical tips on studying, working, worshiping, or witnessing from your resident hall or from your residence. Hey, number one, be on a schedule. You'll feel better if you have a schedule. Get up and do your devotions. Do your classwork. Just have a schedule for the day. So get on a schedule if you haven't already. Number two, take breaks. Studying virtually does not mean you have to study 24/7. Plan a coffee break. Maybe a virtual coffee break. I don't know. Think outside the box. Have some fun with that. If you're here on campus, go over to Four Winds and eat. Go outside and eat. Go for a walk. But take breaks throughout the day. Stand up, move, and get some fresh air. Number three, reach out and talk to others virtually. You don't have to stay socially distant. For your mental health, set up video calls with friends who have gone home or with friends who have stayed on campus. Set up calls with family and make more contact with them than usual. It's good for you and it's good for them and it helps both of you to feel less isolated. Number four, get fresh air. Make a point of going outside for a walk, a run, or just a few deep breaths. Sunshine brightens the day and fresh air will help you feel better. And as an added bonus, being outside calms the nerves and reduces your stress. And as we've discovered in Norwood, lots of people are outside walking, taking the kids on their bicycles. And so you can go out there and talk to people. Of course, 6 feet, but you can still talk and enjoy and talk about what's happening with your family, what's going on in the world. Number five, in closing, is take care of others. Finding even small ways to help others will help you feel more purposeful. Help a fellow student with scheduling their day. Help a local business by purchasing a takeout meal or send an encouraging note to your pastor or friends. James 1:27 says, pure religion and undefiled before God and the Father is this, to visit the fatherless and widows in their affliction and to keep himself unspotted from the world. Look around your neighborhood. Maybe you can mow someone's yard. Maybe you could trim their trees. Maybe with some of the elderly folks that live in your neighborhood, you could run errands for them, get the groceries they need, get them a meal. But do think of others at this time. Help take care of others. In times like these, let's be sure to think outside the box and let's show the practicality of our Christian faith. We have a God who is faithful even in times like these. What a great opportunity and what a great time we have to show Christ and to share Christ.
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2: Take your Bible, if you would, and join me in 1 Timothy chapter number 3. 1 Timothy chapter number 3. This morning we continue on in a series titled In Search of Church. And the title of the message this morning is The Pillar and Ground of Truth. Jesus Christ remained

0: is the exclusive pillar, the exclusive ground of truth. And you and I can know Jesus Christ by seeing him in the pages of his word that you hold in your lap this morning. Now, all of us should agree that what you believe matters. What a person says, I really believe this, it matters. And if we believe mistakenly, it not only matters, it can be dangerous. All of us live by faith, by what we would call belief. And if that faith is misplaced, it can have incredible consequences. For example, to believe that a gun is not loaded when it really is consequential. To believe that the frozen lake, that the ice is thick enough to hold you when in reality it is not, is consequential. It's potentially very dangerous. To believe that you can take a curve on a street faster than you really can, but to believe that you can, but you can't, it's consequential. It's dangerous. What you believe matters, and what you believe regarding heaven, hell, Jesus Christ, salvation, eternity, what you believe matters. We had a meal in a restaurant, and you know how oftentimes you start to have conversation with the server, and oftentimes I just ask people, say, hey, do you go to church anywhere? And his name was Justin. And Justin said, you know, I really just kind of have my own way. And I said, oh, tell me about that. He says, well, you know, it's just kind of whatever works for you. And I got my own way, and I just have my own kind of set of beliefs. I said, well, Justin, let me ask you this. Can you judge that anyone is wrong about anything? And I wrote down what he said because this was, I think, not an unusual response. It wasn't profound by any stretch of the imagination, but he just said this. He says, oh, now remember, I just asked him, can you judge that anything that anyone does is wrong? For example, someone comes into your house, breaks into your home with a gun and shoots and takes the life of a family member. Can you judge that anything that anyone does is wrong? And his answer was as follows. He said, oh, good question. And then he said this. He said, well, that depends on what you believe. That is a true answer. What Justin said, now he did say something that was very accurate. That depends on what you believe. You can judge right and wrong based on what you believe. Can a person actually know without a shadow of a doubt that something is categorically wrong? Yes, they can. Now, again, make sure that you're putting this in the right category. So let's spend just a moment on this before we go any further. Sometimes you might have a favorite team. Okay. You might like, now don't make any noise. You might like the Gators. Careful. All right. Okay, so you like the Gators, and you might even like the Florida Gators so much that you'd get into heated conversation with someone else. That doesn't make the Gators true for all people, all places, and all times. And all God's people said, amen. Amen. Okay. Now, you may have a team, you may have a color, you may have an ice cream, you may have any number of things that you get lots of influence over on regarding the matter of what's the best. We're not talking about your favorite ice cream. We're not talking about your favorite team. We're not talking about your favorite color. What we're talking about is something that can be defined as true for all people, all places, and all times. The danger that some have regarding answering the question, can something be judged as absolutely wrong or right, is they're looking at the wrong place. Sometimes people look within. They just say, well, I just have to listen to my inner voice, some sensation that I might have, and then I'm going to be able to determine, like, if this is right for me, but who am I to tell someone else that they're wrong? Well, that is a right conclusion if you're just looking within. But can truth be found only within, or is truth established beyond yourself? Well, one of the problems of coming up with a wrong conclusion is looking within. Another challenge, another wrong place to look is, well, I'm just trying to look around me. I just have to look around and maybe I can figure out by looking around what's true. Some even try some, what we might call a pseudo-intellectualism. They start to speak in circles, attempting to validate a path that defies the God who created them. Of them, the Bible says this. It's in Romans 1, verses 21 and 22. It says, because that when they knew God, they glorified him not as God, neither were thankful, but became vain in their imaginations, and their foolish heart was darkened. Professing themselves to be wise, they became fools. Okay, both a look within and a look around are dangerous means by which a person would try to establish truth. Truth does not originate from within, nor does it come from around, but rather it has its origination from above. That is, from God, whose nature and character are unchanging. Now, if you're processing, if you're thinking, and you might be two steps ahead of me already, you might be thinking, well, Pastor, what you're saying is just come here and we'll be the keepers of truth. And so if you just come here to church, then we'll let you know what truth is. Now, please let me state categorically, if we're asking you to just reject everything else, but just come here and we'll be the ones that'll tell you what truth is, then please know that also is a very dangerous means by which you should come to truth. Christians should never park their brain at the door of the church in an attempt to live by faith. I know this is a direct statement, but that is cultic, not Christian. When you come into the doors of church, you should highly engage your brain. You should be able to look into the truth of Scripture and say, wow, not only does that resonate within, not only does that resonate around, that's something that can be discerned as something true for all people, all places, and all times. You should be able to think, investigate, and come to know something that is true. Unfortunately, oftentimes in pulpits, we've communicated something that is contrary to that. We have said, well, just listen to me and leave your God-given mind and inquisitiveness at the door. Don't do that. God put in your head an ability to think, to investigate, and to challenge. And you can find your challenges answered within the pages of Scripture. It was in 1517 that Martin Luther took his 95 theses and nailed them on the door of Wittenberg Chapel. Listen to what Martin Luther concluded. He said, "Unless I am convinced by Scripture and plain reason, my conscience is captive to the word of God. I cannot and I will not recant anything. For to go against conscience would be neither right nor safe. God help me. Here I stand. I can do no other." Martin Luther came to reject something that was said, hey, you just believe this. And as he began to investigate the pages of Scripture, he found that truth was bigger than the church. He found that truth was bigger than his own mind. Certainly truth was bigger than the culture around him. Truth emanated from the very nature and character, the person of God. Authentic spiritual discernment always begins with Scripture. It's revealed truth. Revealed truth, as found in the Word of God, never contradicts, this is very important, revealed truth never contradicts natural truth, which was given and created by God. Faith must be rooted and grounded in truth, and all truth comes from God. Without a firm grounding and continual nurturing in the Word of God, our human reasoning degenerates into basically one of four things. If we're not constantly saying, okay, where does truth come from? Can I know it? And then we start to investigate, discover, and act upon truth. If we're not doing that, what happens to human reasoning regarding truth? Well, first of all, skepticism. Skepticism. It's a denial that anything can be known for certain. Are you thinking this morning? Skepticism, where a person now steps back and says, you know, I'm sure that there may be some truth out there, but can anyone really know anything for certain? What else does it degenerate into? Well, skepticism. Number two, rationalism. That's the theory that reason is the source of truth. Rationalism. Well, is this rationalistic for me to do? The third one is secularism. That's an approach to life that purposefully excludes God. Secularism. I'm trying to live life completely void of the fact that I will answer to someone someday. And then number four, humanism. Whatever you believe is fine, so long as it works for you. Humanism. I become the center, and I'm trying to make all of life rotate around me. Because Paul couldn't be there in person to explain these truths to a younger pastor, he writes to Pastor Timothy to explain what church is to look like. So as we continue in search of church, let's continue to do exactly that. Take your Bible again, look at 1 Timothy chapter 3. Let's start in verse number 14. 1 Timothy chapter 3, notice what Paul says. 1 Timothy 3, verse 14, these things write I unto thee, hoping to come unto thee shortly, but, verse 15, if I tarry long, that thou mayest know how thou oughtest to behave thyself in the house of God, which is the church of the living God, the pillar and ground of truth. There's a phrase there that as we start to ask ourselves the question, what kind of place is church supposed to be? Well, look at that phrase again, that thou mayest know how thou oughtest to behave thyself in the house of God. What kind of place is church supposed to be? Number one, first this morning, a place where the children behave. What kind of place is church supposed to be like? Well, first of all, it's supposed to be a place where children behave. Now, I'm not speaking specifically or exclusively about the idea that a child in church should behave. Now, certainly that's true. But this morning, all of us who've gathered together here are referred to as the children of God. So what kind of a place should church be? Well, a place where children, that is you and I, behave. Paul is not saying, this is how to behave when you come to the house of God. Instead, he is saying, this is how the household of God should behave. Do you get the difference? Paul's not saying, hey, listen, when you get to church, when you assemble, then here's how you're supposed to behave. He's not saying that. He's saying, hey, listen, those of you who are assembled, this is what God's children look like. This is how a person who bears his name is to behave. Okay, if your children behave in home, it is primarily for one reason, and that is because they believe something. Not because they're naturally good. None of us, we don't come that way. They obey because of what they believe. Okay, do you remember growing up, did you ever have an invitation to do something and you said, I better not? You started to think about, hey, I'm thinking, I'm processing. But in your mind, you thought, I better not. And then you concluded, I better not because I believe something about my home. Have you ever watched an infant, maybe a toddler? Have you ever watched a toddler start to reach towards something that they wanted, and all of a sudden they heard the voice of their mother say, Jimmy? And they turn, and then mom says, no. Now at that moment, little Jimmy is processing if it's worth it or not, okay? He starts to think, I want that, no. What's it gonna cost me, all right? And then he's either gonna do one of two things. I believe it's worth it, or I believe it's not. He's going to act based on, even at 2 or 3 years old, he's going to act based on what he believes. Remember, God's manifestation of himself to the world is through his church. So he's asking his church to behave in such a way that demonstrates, I believe God. For the truth of God to be seen in his church, it must first be seen in us. We are the church. The Word of God must have a place to reside, and that is within us. It is in the Word that truth begins to take shape. You and I begin to take truth, and then truth in us begins to germinate, so to speak, like a seed that's planted in good soil. And then you can see after time, that seed's starting to produce something. When you and I take truth, internalize it, it begins to grow, and it's visibly seen by those that are watching. 1 Thessalonians chapter 1, verse number 5 says this, "For our gospel came not unto you in word only, but also in power and in the Holy Ghost and in much assurance, as ye know what manner of men we were among you for your sake." Did you see what Paul said, or did you hear what he said here? Our gospel didn't come to you just in word only. He said, you know what manner of men we were. You saw the gospel at work in our lives. Behavior is inextricably linked to belief. Of the two, your faith is far more significant. It's the only thing that saves. But remember, only God can see your faith. Men can only see your works. If there's an expectation from God regarding our behavior, we could expect that he would reveal what that behavior should look like. So what is it that God's saying? He's saying, okay, listen, I can see your belief. I see it. But the world can't see here. They can only see here. The world can't see my heart. They can see my actions. Can the world truly see what we believe? And the answer is absolutely. They see it lived out in our day-to-day actions, our daily continual pursuits. Today we live in a world that is hostile toward absolute truth. The reason is because if we admit that absolute truth exists, then we are subject to it. But if I convince myself that truth exists only within myself, then I'm free to morph truth into whatever pleases me. How many of you have been a little satisfied when you've been driving down the highway without the knowledge of what the speed limit is? Have you ever just been cruising down the highway before and man, you're cruising along and you say, you know, I think it probably is 90 miles an hour. Okay, and while you're driving, all of a sudden you see, you know, something off in the distance. You almost hate to see it because once you see it, you recognize I am now responsible to it. Truth is much like that in that we oftentimes say, well, who can know truth? Well, we're saying that because we don't want to become subject to it. But if truth can be known and I know it, now I must do something with it, either reject it or act upon it, accept it. If you and I accept the truth of Scripture, it means it must impact our behavior. The church must continually broadcast the message of truth, and its members must be willing to submit themselves to it. When you think about it, if we have no intention of obeying the Word of God, then we also have no real intention of hearing it either. To restate this first point, church must remain a place where the children behave because of what they believe. Hey, let me ask you this morning. What behavior has been recently impacted by your belief? You know, I believe this to be true, therefore, my behavior has to align with what I believe. Well, what is church supposed to look like? Church is supposed to look like a place that behaves because of what they believe. Let's look at the next one this morning. What's church supposed to look like? Well, first of all, it's a place where children behave. Secondly, it's a place where God is alive. It's a place where God is alive. The Bible says in the passage we looked at, it says, which is the church of the, and then it uses a descriptive statement regarding God. It is the place of the living God. Okay, this weekend I met a young man who said, listen, as far back as I can remember, if you're in my family, you're either a preacher or you're in law enforcement, one of those two. Okay, that means that, you know, my great-great-grandpa was this, and my great-grandpa was, my grandpa was, my dad was, and I am Okay, now that's nice to have some heritage in your family. But great-great-great-grandpa is gone. So sometimes people do things because, you know, this is the way we've always done it, and it's a nice honor to the person who's gone before. But not God. Why is it that we gather together as a church and we find ourselves seated around his word? Why do we do those things? Not because, well, that's just the way we've always done it. No, no, no. We do it that way because we're the church of the living God. God still today is directing the affairs of his church. It's not just because, well, it's so nice because, you know, a long time ago, the apostles started something that Jesus started, and we've just handed it down from generation to generation. We don't do that. We do what we do today because God continues to, as the living God, direct the affairs of his church. By the way, the Bible's recognized that all throughout. Joshua chapter 3, verse number 10. And Joshua said, "Hereby ye shall know that the living God is among you, and that he will without fail drive out before you the Canaanites, the Hittites, the Hivites, the Perizzites, the Girgashites, and the Amorites, and the Jebusites." How did they know he would do that? Because Joshua said, he is the living God. In 1 Samuel chapter 17, listen, David would not have done this just for some hand-me-down God. But in 1 Samuel chapter 17, David comes and sees the giant step out into the valley of Elah. David's standing there and he hears the giant, Goliath, defy the armies of God. When David looks around for those that moments before were standing next to him, he sees people hiding behind rocks and men who'd retreated. And David pauses and he says something that is of great importance, something that drove his action. Listen to what he said. "David spake to the men that stood by him, saying, what shall be done to the man that killeth this Philistine and taketh away the approach from Israel? For who is this uncircumcised Philistine that he should defy the armies of the living God?" That belief continues on throughout David's life. In Psalm 42, verse 2, David said, "My soul thirsteth for God, for the living God. When shall I come and appear before God?" In Jeremiah chapter 10, verse 10, the weeping prophet said, "But the Lord is the true God. He is the living God and an everlasting King." Why is Jesus Christ able today to do what you need for him to do? Because in Hebrews 7:25, the Bible says, "He is able also to save them to the uttermost that come unto God by him." Why? "Seeing he ever liveth to make intercession for them." Why was Abraham prepared to sacrifice his son? Because of a living God. Why was Noah prepared to build an ark? Because of a living God. Why did Joseph ask for his bones to be removed from Egypt when the children of Israel would eventually leave? Because of a living God. Why did Peter and James and John leave their boats and their nets and immediately follow Jesus? Because he was the living God. And what action are you taking today? Because there is a living God. What is the church to look like today? It's to look like a place where God is alive and visibly seen through the actions of his children. What kind of place is church supposed to be like today? Well, it's supposed to be a place where children behave. It's supposed to be a place where we recognize God is alive. And what kind of place is church supposed to be? It is a place that is grounded in truth and exalts the same. Look at the last part of verse number 15. 1 Timothy chapter 3. Look at the last part of verse number 15. Here it says again, "That thou mayest know how thou oughtest to behave thyself in the house of God, which is the church of the living God, the pillar and ground of truth." Okay, this wording, I think, would have resonated really well with this young Pastor Timothy. Timothy pastors a church that's in the city of Ephesus. And in the city of Ephesus is one of what was referred to as one of the seven wonders of the world. In the city of Ephesus, you couldn't miss it. You'd walk up to it, and it would be most impressive. It was the temple that was dedicated to the worship of Diana. And this temple is surrounded by very impressive pillars. In fact, it had 127 pillars that lined all the way around the temple. As you'd walk up to it, you could look at each of the pillars. Now, they're uniquely designed, although they share a common shape. They are each of them unique. 127 pillars that surround this. Each of them were given as gifts from other dignitaries, other kings, other countries. And as you'd look at those pillars, you could see that there would be unique markings in them. In fact, some of them were actually studded with jewels, some overlaid with precious metals. It was spectacular. So you'd walk up, and all of those was to be somewhat of a tribute to self, the person that gave it. Now think about this, the Temple of Diana, but here I am, a person who gave one of those pillars. Here I am, a person who has a part in the holding up of the structure. My name is attached to it. I'm the one, I'm the king who gave it. I'm the dignitary, I'm the wealthy patron. My name holds up the roof. But not the church that you're gathered in today. The church is held up by no one other than Jesus Christ. In fact, today, should every person that's gathered in this auditorium this morning, should every person in here deny his name, he is none the weaker. Today, should everyone in this building say, I refuse to bow, please know someday every knee shall bow. Let me say it this way. If today all the world were struck with blindness, the sun still shines as brightly. It's not affected by my ability to see it. The sun stands all by itself. If today I were struck with deafness, the birds would still chirp just as sweetly. The sounds would be just as cheerful. I just wouldn't have the ability to hear it. If I was blind, not the ability to see it. They don't impact those things that are beyond me. And you know, Jesus Christ is the exclusive pillar and ground of truth, whether you believe him or not. Now, the wise person says, wow, if there is truth, and if I can know truth, I'm going to give myself wholly to the pursuit of the same. You know, every pillar in the Temple of Diana, it acts as this tribute to the king. The honorary significance of the pillars, however, only secondary to their function of supporting that structure. I'm so thankful that you and I, oh, we can hold on to truth, but its ability to stand resides far beyond you and I. To speak to this imagery, Timothy would know it is not our beautiful structure. It's our beautiful Savior that the church rests itself upon. By the expression, the pillar and ground of truth, the Apostle Paul is saying that truth is to be both supported and exalted by means of the church. So it is the responsibility of the church to support, to safeguard the truth, to recognize that truth exists and can be known. Do you know what you and I don't have to do today? You and I don't have to all get together and say, hey, what do you think truth should be for campus church? But what do you think the truth should be for the church of Jesus Christ? We don't have to do that because truth is established beyond ourselves. Do you know what we're called to do? We're called to recognize truth. Everything that you find in the pages of this birth of this book, it resonates with that which is all around you. Everything that you'll unpack from this book, you should be able to see it in the reality of life. If God's the creator, and he is, then shouldn't creation resonate with the truths found in the pages of this book? And let me say very plainly, it does resonate with everything that you see around you. Truth doesn't exist in a bubble. Truth is that which can be seen by all places, all people, and all times. Because truth is given to us what we are, individually and collectively, you and I can hold on to it. We can know it and accept it. We can memorize and meditate upon it. We can study and obey it. And here's the last one. We can live it and proclaim it. Campus Church, you and I have the privilege of knowing it. Now we can accept it. Let's take it another step. Memorize it, meditate upon it, study it, obey it, live it, and proclaim it. As we conclude this morning, let me ask this question. Are you searching for truth? A quest for that which is never ending? Or have you recognized the one who presents himself as the way, the truth, and the life? By God's grace, may you know that Jesus Christ is the answer to mankind's pursuit for truth. Father, thank you again that the church has all it stands in need of regarding its quest for truth, and that is Jesus Christ. We have him as our answer, him as our supply, him as the way, the truth, and the life. Lord, may we not think that truth can be found within. Truth can't even be found without. Truth comes from above. We can have it. We can know it. May we hold fast to it. This we pray in Jesus' name.
1: 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And now, a sermon from a past Bible conference at Pensacola Christian College.
2: Let us pray. Our Father in heaven, we thank you for your power, your wonders working in the universe, and your personal interest in our lives, and for your Son that you sent to us. And when we pray, our Father which art in heaven, hallowed be thy name, we come into your presence in the name of Jesus, as he instructed us. May this sacred hour be used in our hearts to cause us to glorify you as never before in our hearts and lives. For we ask it in the name of Christ our Savior. Amen. Well, a new day is upon us. Last night I sought to write in your heart a special text which was found in Isaiah chapter 1, verse 9. Except the Lord of hosts had left unto us a very small remnant, we should all be like Sodom and Gomorrah. And I reminded you of the dreadful and awful drift in American life and around the world toward immorality and indecency and ungodliness like Sodom and Gomorrah. And that our beloved nation is drifting into a moral abyss, tragically so, but that God has a remnant that are faithful to him, and that that remnant has the Bible, a word from heaven, for the secret things belong to God, but the things that are revealed belong to us and to our children forever. A distinct people with a special purpose from heaven in our hearts and lives that sets us apart from the awful drift that we see all around us. And I am praying that the multitude of young people here and the older people will rise and stand tall in this day and age for the truth of God, and hold the Bible to the heart and hold it out to a lost world. And I'm saying an initial word about the Bible. Did you ever wonder why in gospel churches there is a pulpit in the center of the platform and the pastor comes with a Bible? I will tell you why. We worship God in spirit and in truth. There are other churches where there is a split chancel with an altar here in the center, so-called, when our altar is in heaven, where the blood of the beloved Lamb has been sprinkled. Do you see the difference? I once visited Calvin's ancient church in Geneva, that great reformer. And that building was as empty and as barren as a barn. The only thing you saw when you entered that building was a pulpit where the Bible was preached. At the center of our worship, as we worship God in spirit and in truth, is this precious book, the Bible. Never forget that when you enter a place of worship and sing the beautiful songs about the blood of the Lamb, that at the center of our worship is the Word of God. When I was a little boy, it was the custom in almost all the churches that I knew to have a great big pulpit Bible that the people could probably see from the pew, with large print that the preacher could see and read, that spread over the whole pulpit. It would be about this thick when it was closed up. That was the center of the worship. We not only as Bible Christians, a part of the faithful remnant, have the revealed and written Word of God, the Bible, but we have the incarnate Word, the Lord Jesus Christ. For the angelic messenger said to the Virgin Mary and her husband, "Thou shalt call his name Jesus, for he shall save his people from their sins." And we believe with all of our hearts that God has not only given us the written Word, but the incarnate Word. And these two things distinguish us from a lost world all around us. We are the Jesus people. Think of that. The eternal Son made flesh in the miracle of the virgin birth and dwelt amongst men, went to the cross and gave his life and shed his blood that we might be saved, and rose again, and is in the glory, and is coming back again. A distinguishing feature of the remnant, the written Word and the incarnate Word. And with the coming of Jesus and his teachings, there comes the wondrous gospel, which in 1 Corinthians 15 is defined in this way: that Christ died for our sins according to the Scriptures, he was buried, and he rose again the third day according to the Scriptures, all based upon what is revealed in the Word of God. And Paul says of that gospel in Romans 1:16, "I am not ashamed of the gospel of Christ, for it is the power of God unto salvation to everyone that believeth, to the Jew first, and also to the Goyim, the Greek, the Gentile world, which includes us." We have the gospel in our hearts and on our lips as we have the Word of God in our hands and in our hearts. We are the Jesus people. Never forget that. And from the lips of the Lord Jesus, we find the principle for this age that many have overlooked and forgotten, and some have denied, when he said, "Except a man be born again, he cannot see the kingdom of God." The world out there doesn't understand what it means to be born again, to be born from above, to be born of the Word and the Spirit, and to have placed in our hearts new life in Christ Jesus. And I'm laying down a principle for you this morning I think you will never, never forget. Listen carefully. The religions of the world are propagated by the first birth. Bible Christianity is propagated by the second birth. Write that down in your heart. The second birth, you must be born again. Mrs. Stoll and I were ministering in the beautiful island of Jamaica And at the end of our ministry there, you know, Mrs. Stoll had to visit a gift shop to take home some little treasures. And when she had finished, it was my turn. I had to go and pay the bill. And as I approached the cashier, I saw behind the counter a well-dressed young Jamaican lady. And with hardly out thinking, I said to her, "Are you a born-again Christian?" First thing I said, you know what her answer was? "No, but I would like to be." I have never forgotten that. "Are you a born-again Christian?" "No, but I would like to be." And I explained the gospel, how that we're all sinners and Christ died for sinners. You know the story. And she opened her heart to Christ and believed upon him. I paid the bill. Someday I hope to meet her. I believe to meet her in the glory. I've never forgotten that. "Are you a born-again Christian?" "No, but I would like to be." The fastest growing religion in the world today, which has a flag with a crescent of the moon, indicating that the worship is about a tribal moon god, Allah, have a system where they are in control. Each Mormon man or each Muslim man can have 4 wives. And they each begin bearing children. And that religion is multiplied by the first birth. A missionary coming from a Muslim land in Africa told me that where he worked, if one of the 4 wives got beyond the age of childbearing, the man would divorce her and marry a younger woman who could start bearing children and producing more people for that religion. But Bible Christianity is propagated by the second birth, which means that each of us who name the name of Christ, the Jesus people, we have to be occupied in some way in bringing people to Christ. That burden rests upon our hearts. I know many of you have been witnessing for the Savior. Some perhaps haven't. Some of you are deeply burdened for loved ones and friends that are out of Christ. Oh, may God help us somehow to reach through the barrier of unbelief in those hearts of people whom we know and love and bring them to the beloved Savior, that they may be born again and become a part of the kingdom of God. Do you have that principle clearly fixed in your mind? Never forget it. Bible Christianity is propagated by the second birth. Now, even in Christendom, sad to say, there are some who do not seem to understand that. In the Roman Church, it is claimed that marriage is a sacrament. A sacrament, in some way, gives some saving grace. And that the purpose of marriage is to populate the church so that historically, the families are urged to have many children to populate the church. And among some of the Lutheran people, and I'm not running down these various people, and we love some of them very much, they are taught that when a baby is baptized, that is the new birth, which has no scriptural foundation, as I understand it, at all. The new birth comes about when a person hears the word of God intelligently, as convicted by the Holy Spirit that he or she is a lost sinner, and then the eyes of the heart are pointed to Christ, the crucified, buried, and risen Savior. And in simple childlike faith, receive the Son of God, and the miracle of all miracles takes place. They're born again and become a part of the family of God. The church is his bride, and hopefully they will obey him and be baptized scripturally and join a local church among God's people. Do you see what I'm saying? We're involved in a great, great undertaking. And God is depending upon us to send forth the blessed truth of the gospel. That is the power of God unto salvation to everyone that believeth, and to every tribe and nation, to the dear Jewish people, and to the Goyim, all the rest of us, of different races and colors and kinds all over the world. Jesus is ours, and Jesus is King. He will reign forever, for he is coming back again, and we have that blessed hope in our hearts. And the first phase of his return, he will appear at the rapture of the church in the clouds, in the sky, not to the earth. And the dead in Christ shall rise first, and we which are alive will be changed with our new bodies and be caught up together to meet our Lord in the air. Over in Michigan, where I grew up, there's a cemetery plot where my grandparents on my mother's side and my father's side and aunts and uncles are buried. When that glad day comes, there'll be a wonderful family reunion when we see each other and then see our blessed Lord in the glory. Now that event is imminent. It could take place at any moment. It could take place while we're sitting here. And as the clouds of darkness come over the earth in the great apostasy that is increasing, it would seem to us that the time is approaching. But I can tell you this, without equivocation, the rapture of the church is more than 2,000 years nearer when it was first promised by our Savior. And we are looking forward with an upward look to that glad morning. When I was a pastor, and what a privilege to be a pastor of a gospel church that has a Bible and preaches the Word of God and gets people saved, I used to think rather foolishly about a funeral, and the casket would be here in front of me, and I would be preaching the funeral sermon and telling people Christ is coming back, there's a resurrection. In the meantime, the soul and spirit in the presence of the Lord. And suddenly, the rapture would take place. This body would get right out with the casket, and I would go up too. But every unsaved person in that audience would be left behind, sitting there. What a shock it would be to them to be left behind. Think of that. That will happen to some preacher sometime, somewhere, I'm quite sure. Jesus is returning as our King. After the 7 years of the great tribulation that takes place after the rapture, the world will be in an awful turmoil, and the apostasy will come to its wicked head, and the remnant will be gone. Christ will come back again, this time not in the air, but to the earth. And we will be coming back with him. And he will be coming back not as an humble crucified Savior, disgraced and rejected by the world, but he will be coming back as the King, and we will be his subjects. You may remember that when he left, the disciples who saw him go from the Mount of Olives were standing there amazed, gazing into heaven. And the men from heaven came and said to them, "Why stand ye gazing into heaven? This same Jesus will so come in like manner as ye have seen him go." And in Zechariah 9, it tells us that his feet shall stand upon the Mount of Olives, which is to the east of Jerusalem. Think of that. God wanted to make sure we knew that when he comes back, it will be the same Mount of Olives from which he left. And if you study that intriguing chapter in Zechariah, you will remember and note that when his feet touch the mountain, it will split in half, half to the north and half to the south. And out of the mountain will flow two rivers. Some years ago, my dear wife Corabelle and I were ministering in northern Arkansas. And you know what they say about Arkansas? Fall comes late, spring comes early, and the fishing is always good. And a lot of people retire there. And I've been preaching in a little town called Hardy, Arkansas, with dear pastor, Brother Jones. And by the way, you've been reading and praying for, I trust, the missionary in the Philippines whose husband was killed after they were kept captive for many, many months by the Muslim horde. She came from that little church. Her father, whom I mentioned, was the pastor. And after we'd ministered there, we were ministering in a Bible camp, a conference ground, to the north of that little village, in the woods, not far from the Missouri border. And we learned that just across the border was a village called Mammoth Springs, named after a big spring that came there. And we drove there one day, I'll never forget it, to our surprise. Right out of a hole in the ground came a solid stream of water. Night and day, week in and week out, year after year, for generations past, unrelentingly. And it started a little river. I've thought of that many times when I read in Zechariah that a river will flow out of the cleft of the mountain of Olives to the east of Jerusalem, first to the former sea and then to the hinder sea, to the Mediterranean and to the Jordan Valley and the Dead Sea. And you may know that the Dead Sea is 12 or 1,300 feet below sea level, which will mean that probably it will begin to fill up. And by the way, the Jordan Valley and the Dead Sea is the beginning of the Rift Valley that goes all the way down into Kenya in East Africa, where some missionaries have established an academy called the Rift Valley Academy. A long depression of the earth. I cannot tell you exactly what will happen when that eastern river flows into the Rift Valley, to the Jordan and the Dead Sea, but there will be great changes. And I know this, the great problem, one great problem in Israel is water. In the Golan Heights, there is water, but much of Israel is a barren and dry and dusty land. I shall never forget my first visit there. all of the rocks and the dust and the empty barren ground. But the Bible says, in that glad morning, the desert shall blossom as a rose, and the land will become fruitful again.

have come into his presence and received him as Savior. We have a great prospect as believers, a wonderful day ahead, and we must be busy recruiting poor lost sinners to come into the kingdom of God by the medium of the second birth. A new era. Never forget, the religions of the world are propagated by the first birth. But Bible Christianity is propagated by the second birth. I was a pastor for many years, and an evangelist and a Bible teacher all around the world in many cities, states in America. What a life God gave a little country boy who gave his heart to God and felt the call to preach and poured out his life with his dear wife in behalf of others. They came to our church, my last pastorate, an opera singer, I think attracted by the large men's Bible class taught by a Christian businessman. His name was Anton Marco, and he sang in Carmen, well known on the East Coast. And we began to pray for him and his wife who came. One day, my wife's sister from Michigan and her husband, my brother-in-law, came to us for a visit. And our church was only 6 miles from New York City. And so I decided to take my brother-in-law from Michigan to the Yankee Stadium to see a great ball game. And we started out quite early so we'd have plenty of time. And as we began the journey, God spoke to my heart, and he brought to my mind this opera singer. And I could not resist. Only a few blocks out of the way, I said to my brother-in-law, I have to make a call on the way. And so we stopped at the house of Anton Marco. I went in and found him all alone. And I said to him, are you ready now to accept Christ as your Savior? And his heart was prepared and ready. And we got on our knees, and this popular singer of the stage opened his heart to Jesus and became a born-again Christian. And we prayed, and I left, and we went on to the ball game. But the first stop was the most important. He hated the life he had been in and what was going on in his troop. And when he found Christ, there was no alternative. He had to leave. And Corabel, my wife, and I took his wife, drove up into Connecticut for his last appearance in the opera Carmen. And sat through it. I wish you could have heard him. What a magnificent voice. And when he changed and got in the car to go home with us, he was so happy to turn his life in a different direction. And he became a gospel singer, sang on a tour of Europe and in the British Isles, all over America, and became the soloist of a very prominent Bible radio broadcast. He became a new creature in Christ. And that's what it's all about. Taking the blessed gospel to lost people and bringing them to Jesus. And thus the kingdom of God and the local church is enlarged and increased according to the providence and

0: of God. Oh, my beloved friends, we're in serious business. The devil is out there gathering together his forces. It's incredible what is happening in America and in Scandinavia, where this type of thing has been going on for a long time. I read that in one of the Scandinavian countries, there's almost no traditional marriages anymore between one man and one woman. Did you ever think that when God pronounced the death sentence upon Adam and Eve, if he had killed them right at that moment, there would be no human race? But a part of the curse and the judgment of God was that Eve would know the pain of childbearing and the race would continue. They did suffer the judgment of death, but God planned a system for one man and one woman to be married and united and to bear children, and the race would continue. That's on the human level. The devil is seeking to destroy that. But on the divine level, as I have written on your heart this morning, there is the inception of bringing the gospel to human hearts that are lost. And by the power of the Spirit of God, those hearts are opened and understanding comes. And in simple childlike faith, a person receives Jesus. Beautiful, wonderful thing. We rejoice when little babies are born. I think we've had now our 17th great-grandchild. And we heard the other day another one is coming. And Mrs. Stoll gets so excited about these little babies. And when they see their great-grandfather, they smile. And what a happy time it is in our family. But it's not comparable to a local church that sees a person born into the kingdom of God. Wonderful truth. We are the Jesus people. We have the revealed written Word of God. We have the incarnate Savior, the Lord Jesus, virgin born, crucified, buried, and risen again, and coming back for his people, our blessed hope. And he that hath this hope in him purifieth himself, even as he is pure. My last pastorate, we had a large crowd on Wednesday night for the prayer meeting. Do you know a lot of churches don't have a Wednesday night meeting anymore? But we did. And toward the end of my pastorate, I instituted this little plan. At the end of the prayer meeting, our closing song would always be the same. Do you know what it was? As we left that place of prayer, we sang, "Take the name of Jesus with you. Take it then wherever you go." And the songwriter, another, said, "Can it be a mortal man ashamed of thee?" Don't be ashamed of Jesus. Take the name of Jesus with you wherever you go. Holy Father in heaven, write these divine, beautiful truths into our hearts in a way that can never be extinguished or lost. And from this company, we pray, there may be many who know the joy of leading precious souls into the kingdom. We commend them to thee, every heart in this room, in the name of Jesus. Amen.
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2: 1 Timothy chapter 3. We read lists like we're about to read in a very flippant manner. We don't pay that much attention to them. We read all those words. It's words followed by commas. And we think that somehow they were just piled up there off the pen of Paul with no apparent thought as to what he was writing. And I believe that Paul is brooding over every single word that he wrote down. And he's trying to picture the kind of man that leads, the kind of man that has a good testimony, the kind of man that is a blessing to the church and is a blessing to this world. Read with me, if you would, the first 7 verses. I'm going to read them aloud. Would you follow me silently? 1 Timothy chapter 3. This is a true saying. If a man desire the office of a bishop, he desireth a good work. A bishop then must be blameless, the husband of one wife, vigilant, sober, of good behavior, given to hospitality, apt to teach, not given to wine, no striker, not greedy of filthy lucre, but patient, not a brawler, not covetous, one that ruleth well his own house, having his children in subjection with all gravity. For if a man know not how to rule his own house, how shall he take care of the church of God? Not a novice, lest being lifted up with pride, he fall into the condemnation of the devil. Moreover, he must have a good report of them which are without, lest he fall into reproach and the snare of the devil. The Holy Spirit qualifies men and gifts men to do the work that he has called them to do. We often are under the misconception that we call men and we qualify men and we ordain men, but God's already called those men. Ordination is nothing more than the church saying we recognize what God has already called this man to do. You might not be aware of this, but Charles Spurgeon refused to be ordained by men. He said, God ordained me. And the same thing was true of D.L. Moody. D.L. Moody was never ordained by man into the ministry. And these are two men that recognize that God does the calling, God does the gifting, and God does the setting aside. Now, in 1 Timothy chapter 4, we do realize, verse 14 tells us that Timothy apparently went through some type of a formal ceremony, which was nothing more than the church's recommendation of him to the ministry and the church recognizing the gifts that God had given him. Paul lists qualifications he believes are necessary under the leadership of the Holy Spirit for a man to occupy the office of bishop and deacon in 1 Timothy chapter 3. Paul is telling Timothy, this is how people ought to behave. This is how they ought to act. This is what their characteristics should be if they're going to lead. They're going to lead the church if they're going to lead in any situation involving Jesus Christ. This is what they ought to look like. Look at verse 14 and 15 of chapter 3. These things write I unto thee, hoping to come unto thee shortly. But if I tarry long, that thou mayest know how thou oughtest to behave thyself in the house of God, which is the church of the living God, the pillar and ground of the truth. House of God is a reference to the whole body of believers, not to a physical building. So he's saying, I've written these things to you because I want you to know how people that stand up for God and are marked as leadership among Christian people ought to behave in the family of God, the house of God, as a body of believers, not the building. But I fear we read these qualifications like we read the ingredients on a box. I just happen to have one with me. Shake and bake. We use a lot of this. You never know when you're going to come across some roadkill and you'll need some breading for it very quickly. And we read these lists the way we read a box, like the enriched flour wheat flour, niacin, reduced iron, thiamine, mononitrate, riboflavin, folic acid, enriched bleached wheat flour, niacin, thiamine mononitrate. Oh, act like you haven't done that before, you know. And we read this and we think, okay, does any of this, when's the last time you read something like this and thought, I really need to cut down on my thiamine mononitrate? We don't pay that much attention. And I fear that sometimes when we read lists like this about qualifications of people that lead, we don't pay any more attention to that list than we did to the list on the box. I want us to look at these qualifications with a question in mind. If these traits are necessary for the best testimony, do I want the best testimony? If I don't want to be the best I can be, then what am I striving for in my Christian life? What are my spiritual goals in life if not this? Do I have any goals in life? Am I completely satisfied with where I am and what I am? Would I like to be known as someone who could lead spiritually, or do I really not care to be that person? Now, I know these qualifications are listed specifically for these two offices, bishop and deacon. But we would be foolish to look at these qualifications and think to ourselves that we don't want to be that kind of person. We need to be that kind of person. We're all called to represent Christ. We are all called to be the best we can be in holiness and godliness. Is there anything in your spiritual life that is not healthy, that is not whole? Picture yourself in the doctor's waiting room, reading magazines, and as you read those magazines, you're wondering how many sick people have actually handled that magazine. And while you're flipping through those pages, the nurse steps out of the side door and with a very strong voice says, "The doctor will see you now." What if you go in and see the doctor and you are healthy, you are strong, everything is good, your heart is fine, your lungs are okay, your blood pressure is great, but he finds one thing? Would it not be foolish if you found one thing where you are normally relatively healthy in every other area? Would it be a foolish thing to let that one thing go? And the doctor says, "Well, your heart's good, lungs are good, blood pressure is good. We found a spot here that we're curious about." Well, hey, if the heart's good and the lungs are good, forget it, I'm fine. But we do that spiritually. If we're okay in this area and okay in this area and okay in this area, we ignore the areas that need help. And as we look at this list, we need to ask ourselves a question. Where in this list am I coming up short? Where could I be better? Am I willing to be healthy in other areas, but just tell the doctor I really don't want any help in that one area that needs to be made whole? In verses 1 through 7, Paul lists the qualifications of a bishop. In verses 8 through 13, he lists the qualifications of a deacon. Bishops and elders are the same office, an office we would call pastor. The term bishop means an overseer. He gives attention to the spiritual needs of the flock. The term deacon means a servant. It's an office held by an individual who gives attention to the temporal affairs of the church so other men can give themselves to preaching and reading and taking care of details that free them up for a more spiritual ministry. But it's very, very necessary in the church. The church needs those men. Both are offices of honor and leadership. Look at verse 1. "This is a true saying, if a man desire the office of a bishop, he desireth a good work." To occupy that office, if it's something your heart desires to do, that's a good thing. It's a good work. In verse 13, he talks about deacons. "For they that have used the office of a deacon well purchase to themselves a good degree and a great boldness in the faith which is in Christ Jesus." Purchase to themselves a good degree, meaning acquire good standing. They're both wonderful offices. They're both offices of honor. They're both offices of leadership. And let's not forget, Stephen was a deacon, and he was the first martyr. Philip was a deacon who became an evangelist and won the Ethiopian eunuch to Christ, going over those beautiful verses with him in Isaiah when he couldn't understand them. Wonderful offices, but offices that all of us should look at and ask ourselves the question, if these qualifications are to lead, I want to lead. I'm going to merge the two lists for the sake of time and put them together. Some of the same words show up in both lists. We're going to do that. I'm going to do something else. I'm going to divide them into four categories for easy examination. Their home life, their character, personality, and experience. So stay with me as we take all of these qualifications for both offices and put them together, break them down into four basic areas of my own choosing and my own design, and see what we can learn from these words separated by commas. Look at home life. What's your home life like? Verse 2, what does he say? Bishop then must be blameless, the husband of one wife. We all say, I've got that nailed down. I've got one wife. And that's basically because polygamy is not allowed. I have one wife. No problem with that one. Or is there? This man is the husband of one wife because he has a very high conception of marriage. Throughout most of the empire, polygamy or bigamy was allowed. No one thought anything of it. No one really looked down on it. But this man has a higher concept of marriage. He understands that husband and wife are a beautiful picture of Christ and his church. The symbolism is not missed by him. And he honors the commitment to marriage and the sanctity of marriage. He's a person, when it comes to marriage, who has very high ideals. The phrase there, husband of one wife, could have just as easily been translated a one-wife sort of husband. He is committed to that woman. There is no question as to whether he loves his wife, gives her honor, and is loyal to her. It's not just that he understands that bigamy or polygamy diminishes the picture of Christ in his church. It's beyond that. It's higher than that. This man understands the importance of his wife, the gift that she is, the wonderful thing she adds to his life, and he holds her in great esteem and in great honor. His loyalty, his devotion, and his good character toward her is affirmed in the fact that he's a husband of one wife. Verse 2 also says he's given to hospitality. We're talking about the home. Christians are being persecuted all over the empire at this time. Many of them have lost their jobs. Many have lost their homes. If you didn't own your home and you lost your job, it wouldn't be long till they ran you out of your house. Many times these folks would come into a town saying, we have just been run out of, say, Ephesus, and now we're at Colossae, and they ran us out of that town. Can you put us up for a day or two or a week? Anytime I go see my son, I always have the same joke. It takes my son and I 3 trips to unload all of the stuff that we bring for about a 4-day stay. And we're piling up suitcases and things in the foyer of his house. And I'll say, son, I'm sorry, we can only stay a month. That's it. It used to be funny. He doesn't laugh anymore. Given to hospitality. These folks would come and say, can you put us up for a few days? And they would bring them in. And it was important. Are we hospitable people? Do we invite people to share our table? Do you feel any obligation to meet the needs of others? Given to hospitality means I'm paying attention to the fact that other people have needs, and those needs might be met at my table. He's given to hospitality. You know, I miss the days, and I'm old enough now that I can actually remember the days when you sat on your front porch in the afternoon, late in the day, And people would walk by and you'd holler at them and speak to them. How you doing? Sometimes they'd come up, you'd give them a glass of tea. Tea is the Southern universal gift of friendship. And you'd sit there on the porch and talk. And my brother and sister and I would play with their kids while their parents talked to my parents. And it was just a different way of life. We go in now, we get out of the car, we get in the garage as soon as possible. Shut the garage so nobody will know we're home. Don't turn lights on in the front of the house. Somebody will ring the doorbell. There's a whole different mentality when it comes to your neighbors. Do you even know who your neighbors are? Do you know their name? Do you know anything about them? Do you know where they go to church? Do you know if they go to church? Do you know what they might be facing in life? We're a different society today. This man was given to hospitality. This man's door was open. This man's table was available. This man was aware of the needs of others and was willing to meet those needs. In verse 3, we find another word that's used in a different manner here than anywhere else. But patient. Not given to wine, no striker, not greedy, filthy lucre, but patient. This is a noun referring to legal matters. And it's the opposite of a man who would quickly take you to court. Someone who would just pounce on any opportunity to sue you. He is looking for a fight. He is ready for a fight. He is a cantankerous kind of individual. But this is the opposite of that. This man is not that kind of man. This man is patient. This man practices mildness, gentleness, fairness. And probably the best two words to understand what patient here really means is sweet reasonableness. To not be patient is to not be reasonable. It's to not be sweet. It's to not be fair or gentle. Well, what is your home life like? Is your home life marked by sweet reasonableness? Or if I approached your door about 7:30, could I hear the screaming before I ever got to the front door? What is your home life like? Are we sweetly reasonable with each other? Verse 4, he says he rules his own house well. He presides over it. He is not afraid, and here's where courage comes in. He is not afraid to say, this is the direction my family will take. He is not afraid to say, these are the standards by which we will live. He presides over his house, and he rules his house well. And too many people today say, well, you know, I think I'll let my children make some of their own decisions. If they make their own decisions, it'll be healthy for them. No, it will not. Children need to be led. They need to be trained. If you don't believe that, look at the words he uses here. Ruleth well his own house, having his children in subjection with all gravity. Subjection is a military term. It means in rank. Gravity means they are completely and absolutely proper in their behavior. They exercise propriety in what they say and how they act. That's the very opposite of saying, I'm going to let my children do this or that. No. This man says, this is my home. This is what we're going to do. This is what we're going to believe. These will be our standards. And he looks at his children and said, and this is how you're going to act. You know, that's the way I was raised. I don't know about you. Some of you are younger. In my dad's home, I understand military rank. I have no problem with that. I understand propriety and proper behavior. We got the speech every single time we left the house. We're going to the restaurant, and this is what you're going to do, and this is what you're not going to do. And if you do this, this is what's going to happen. And Dad would look right at us with a smile on his face and say, am I clear? Yes, sir. And we got to the restaurant. We did exactly what we were supposed to do. We live in a different world, don't we? He ruleth well his own house. So look at your home life, and to lead spiritually, these are things that should be true about you at home. What about character? Lots of comments made here about character. Verse 2, Bishop then must be blameless. A reference to his character, it does not mean sinless. None of us are sinless. It's in reference to his motives. He seeks to glorify God. He doesn't do anything in and for himself. He's not seeking honor. He's not seeking glory. He's not seeking attention. His motives are clear, and his motive is always Jesus Christ. Nothing can be laid to his charge upon public investigation. No one can look at him and assume by his lifestyle or by his priorities that he is actually not living for God. His motivations are clear. Anyone watching his life can say that man seeks first the kingdom of God. Verse 3 says something else. Not given to wine. Meaning not someone who lingers at the wine. It is very important. For the deacons in verse 8, it says not given to much wine. And the Word of God talks about lingering. You do understand, don't you? It's a different day and age. Everyone drank wine in this day because the water would kill you. Paul even told Timothy, drink a little wine for your stomach's sake. It was very low alcohol content, and it was the only thing you could do, only beverage you could drink, and not put your health at great risk. The problem was lingering at the wine, given too much wine, which means what? You have stopped drinking this beverage because it's good for you, and now you drink this beverage because you need it in your life. You need the wine for joy. You don't have any joy yourself. You need the wine to forget because your conscience is not clear. The wine itself was not the issue. It was the man lingering at the wine that was the issue, and why he was lingering at the wine was the issue. We ought to consider 1 Corinthians 10 in reference to this thought, do all to the glory of God. We live in a very different day and age now. We live in a day where alcohol has a completely different connotation. And partaking of alcohol cannot be practiced today to the glory of God. Another thought here about the wine. This would include any artificial stimulant of any kind. He doesn't linger because he's thirsty, he lingers because he needs the stimulant. Where does your joy come from? Do you need artificial things in your life for joy? Do you have to have things outside of Christ in this book and the Holy Spirit and your prayer life and your family? Do you need things besides that to give your life joy? Is there a conscience problem? Is there a sadness issue? We need to see beyond the cup of wine and understand if you're lingering at the wine, why are you lingering at the wine? What does it say about your character? Verse 3 has two words very much alike. No striker, not a brawler. Striker is someone who is always ready with a blow. He will hit you in a minute. His fist is almost always clenched. You say anything to him he doesn't like and he's ready to pop you. Not a brawler. He has a chip on his shoulder and is ready for a fight. How easily are you offended? You do realize that people that are dead in Christ are not offended by anything. We just roll with the punches, and whatever comes at us, we just take it and smile and keep going. If you're not dead, if you haven't decided to mortify your members in the flesh, and there's that little edge on you where you're always ready to strike, you're always ready to attack, you're easily offended by anything. You better not say that to me. I know lots of Christians that basically, no matter what you say to them, the response you get from them is, "You talking to me? Are you talking to me?" And I never have understood. Where is your ability to be humble in your... Listen, if you say bad things about me, let's just be honest about it. If you say bad things about me, they're probably true. And we need to understand if people say something about us that's unkind, it's more likely to be true than not. Just smile at it and take it from the Lord and move on. Don't be the striker. Don't be the brawler. Verse 3, not greedy of filthy lucre. He's not attempting to enrich himself in the fulfilling of his office. Well, how does that apply to us? It's easy. What decisions do you make in your life that are totally dependent upon money? So I'm not greedy of filthy lucre. Really, if someone offered you $1,000 more than you're making now, would you take it and move to there just because of the $1,000? Or would you say, no, God's called me here. This is where I need to be. And it's important for my family to be here. It's a great place to raise a family. This is where God wants me to be, and this is where I'm going to be. We look at this and say, well, I'm not greedy of filthy lucre. I have worked with Christian school teachers over the years that jumped from one school to the next for a $50 a month raise. And we need to be careful to look at a statement like that and say, well, that doesn't apply to me. I'm not greedy of filthy lucre. What decisions have you made in your life based entirely upon money? Verse 3. Not given to wine, no striker, not greedy of filthy lucre, patient, not a brawler, not covetous. To be covetous, it's a compound word meaning to love silver. This is the negative of it. You do not love silver. Love of money is the root of all evil. Verse 7 says this, this man should have a good report of them which are without. It won't matter how a man may be admired in the church if those outside the church condemn his life. And I know people, and I've worked with people, businessmen often, not always, many times, I'm just going to be transparent with you, some of the people that I know this to be true of were pastors that I worked with. I mean, you be careful about this. We need a good report of them which are without. If you're a businessman and you claim to be a Christian, then every aspect of your business needs to be brought under the principles of the Word of God. In how you treat people and how fair you are, in the fact that your word is your bond. Not taking advantage of people just because you can. This man needs to be held in respect by the lost due to the quality of his character, not double-tongued. Verse 8, he mentions not being double-tongued, saying one thing and meaning something else. Or where it's often used is this, not double-tongued. You find yourself in a situation where your boss is involved and your fellow workers are involved. And your boss calls you in and you explain the situation to him using one set of words, a certain language. And then when the boss is gone and your fellow workers get around you, you talk to them about it in a different vocabulary altogether. Double-tongued. Shouldn't matter who you're talking to. Your words ought to be the same. They ought to be honest and forthright. Wives, bless your heart. You're mentioned in verse 11 in relation to some of these things. And I'm sorry, I can't sugarcoat this. Not slanderers is a phrase that simply means, in its clearest definition, she devils. That's what that means. She devils. Well, you just accuse and accuse and accuse and accuse and accuse. You know, sweet water and bitter water can't come from the same fountain. And you ought to be nice to people behind their back as well as in front of them. It's important that we not accuse the brethren and always find fault. And I need to hurry. Look at personality. That was character. Look at personality. Verse 2, he's vigilant. That means calm and dispassionate. It does not mean that he looks way down the road and sees trouble before it gets there. It means he is calm and dispassionate. He exercises wise caution. He does not live a life of knee-jerk decisions. He thinks before he acts. Verse 2, sober, serious, earnest, practices self-control. By the way, wives, same word is used for you. In verse 8, we see grave very closely attached to sober. Sober is serious and earnest. Grave means not silly and immature. In verse 2, we find of good behavior, dignified, orderly. Nothing in this man's behavior causes people to doubt his maturity in Christ. Verse 9, holding the mystery of the faith in a pure conscience. Mystery, a word that means something that had not been previously revealed, but now has been revealed. And you and I both know that's faith in Jesus Christ for salvation. And he holds that mystery, how? In a pure conscience. Purity and sincerity. He loves souls, loves people, loves the cross, is humble, is quick to apologize, is sincere in his emotions he expresses to other people, values and proclaims the truth from a godly and sincere heart and a conscience that has not been defiled. Now look at experience with me. Look at his home life, his character, personality. Look at experience, verse 2. Last phrase, apt to teach, has the ability to explain the truth of the Bible to others. Talking to a man on a plane flight, talking to the man behind the counter that serves you at a restaurant, talking to that waiter, talking to the person that takes your laundry, talking to anybody anywhere that you run into, and a conversation opens itself to the Word of God, we can all be apt to teach. It does not mean we're all going to teach a Sunday school class or we're all going to preach, but we are apt, we are ready and capable of sharing the truth of the Word of God with others. This person manifests a kindly interest in the brethren and in all men, displays a desire that all would come to know the truth. In verse 6, in his experience, he said, not a novice. Novice is a neat word. It means newly planted palms. In other words, plants that have not yet taken root. He's not a novice. Well, how does that affect me? I want to lead, but I haven't led yet. And how do I lead? How do I become not a novice? Well, you take every opportunity you can. If you're an assistant teacher, ask if you can teach. Get involved in any way that you can. If we need someone who's teaching children, jump in there. Grab some of those flashcards and teach. Learn to present the truth. Learn to manage a group of people and bring them to knowledge. Learn to study. You'll always be a novice until you decide you don't want to be anymore. Teach. Come on visitation with us and get into living rooms with us and let us help you present the truth to people that need the truth desperately. If you're a newly planted palm, come on and grow some roots. In verse 10, it says, proved. Let them be proved. This individual has been through some things. He's exhibited perseverance and long-suffering with joy and thanksgiving. He's been there. He's done those things. And you can be that person without having to be 50 years of age. You can get involved. Our teens are going to get involved on Wednesday. Our teens have been involved in a lot of things. They visit. We have teen visitation. They get out. They help. They're growing in the Lord. They're learning to do personal devotions. They're learning to be effective for Christ. They love their church and they want to be part of their church and they want to do something for their church. They want to be proved. They want you and I to look at them and say to them, that was good. I see some real gifts there and some real talent. Use that for the Lord and grow and build. And the same thing can be true of adults sitting in this auditorium. You'll never be experienced. You'll never be proven unless you get busy and do something to gain the experience and to be proven. It's too easy to just sit. It's too easy to do nothing. It's too easy, especially in a place like this where you're surrounded by wonderful college teachers, marvelous high school teachers, so many talented people, great musicians. It's easy to just sit there and say, there's so many people here, they can do so many things. They don't need me to do anything. Forget what we need. You need to be proven. You need to no longer be a novice. You need to grow. You need to take on new responsibilities. You need to become the leader God expects you to be and be the best you can be in Him. We see so many of these traits as negative. Don't be this way. Don't be a brawler. Don't be a striker. Don't be covetous. And we say to ourselves, well, I'm not doing that or I'm not doing this. But we ought to see these as things to attain, things I'm reaching for. Are we doing everything we should? The doctor has diagnosed you. And fine, you look okay in many areas, but there is that area that needs some help. There is that area maybe we need to take another test and look at a little bit deeper. And you would be so foolish to walk away from this and say, I don't have this problem or this problem or this problem or this problem, but I need to do something here, and just walk away and do nothing about the diagnosis. If we want to lead and if we want to be everything that we need to be the people we ought to be, have the testimony we should have, we need to read lists like this and ask ourselves serious questions. Where am I not whole? Where am I not healthy? Where am I not everything this man ought to be? Because all of us ought to lead, and all of us ought to strive. And all of us ought to want to be the best we can be.
1: And now, a message from the Campus Church Archives.
3: Good morning, everybody. We're going to go to Luke chapter 6, if you would. Luke chapter 6. Wow, I got extra time today. Awesome. You know, I'm an evangelist. I am used to having like 40 minutes to preach. So I 23 minutes yesterday ended up with, and I thought, all right, how am I going to edit this on the fly? So that was a work of God. God still works today. And it was great. If it came out coherent, that was the Lord, not me. All right, we're in Luke chapter 6, and I am grateful to be back with you. I had the opportunity when I graduated here in 89 to work for the school for several years. I was a college representative in the States. And then I only planned to be on staff for 2 years. My wife, Angela, and I met here. She's younger than I am, so she was a sophomore, I think, and I had graduated, so I'm waiting for her to finish school. And I was asked if I might consider being a college representative to missionary schools around the world. So I'd always wanted to travel the world. I thought, all right, I'm going to pray about that. That sounds like quite an opportunity. So I prayed, Lord, do you want me to do this? And He gave me definitely green light to do it. Had the opportunity to travel to 61 Christian schools, missionary schools around the world. It was a period of, 9 months that I traveled, 36 countries and territories during that time, every continent except, you could probably guess one of them. Where did I not get to? Antarctica, yeah. Penguins don't come to college. So I didn't go to Antarctica, and I only touched down in Australia. I really can't say I spent any time in Australia, but 5 continents all over the world. It was really neat. So as I was traveling, sometimes you'd realize there are certain places that are safer than others. Have you ever thought about that? I woke up this morning and my mom's house, we haven't sold yet. It's about 7 minutes from here off of Vicksburg, over near Varsity Town Center, off Burgess Road. It's close. And I woke up this morning, I was pulling up the blinds in the trailer and thinking, oh, I see, it's nice to live in a safe spot. But what if you didn't live in a safe spot? Some of you maybe don't live in a safe spot. Thought about a missionary I talked to one time. He was from Australia. He said, you know, in Australia, we've got 7 of the 10 deadliest varieties of snake in the world. And he said, one day he saw a colleague of his lived in a house, and they had a missionary, or they had a block wall around the missionary compound, if you will. And he said, this guy's out there with a shovel, and he's standing up on this pillar, and he's swiping the shovel at this snake. And the guy said, what are you doing? He said, I'm trying to kill the snake. He said, that is an Australian adder. If that adder bites you, you'll be dead within moments. There's no remedy. There's no time to get a remedy. I got thinking, you know, where is the most dangerous place on earth? When I was doing those international travels, I remember being in Africa, and talked to a girl whose dad worked in the oil industry, and they were Americans. They lived overseas there. And so she said, we live along a river. And one day, she said, there were some European people. They were floating on inner tubes down the river behind us. And she said, I heard this woman say, hey, I think I'm stuck on a rock. And somebody came over to help her, and all of a sudden, the rock came up and, boom, chomped her in half. The rock was a hippo, the most dangerous animal in Africa. More people die at the mouths of hippos than any other animal in Africa. And she said, we watched this lady die right behind our house. I thought, man, maybe that place in Africa is the most dangerous. Then I thought about, well, you know, about 2 weeks ago, there were earthquakes in Turkey and Syria. And that first quake, some 40,000 people died. My sister and her husband served the Lord in Southeast Asia. I remember one year, way back, there was an incident in Indonesia. It was about 2011, I think. And an earthquake came through, caused a tsunami. Oh, actually, 2004. 280,000 people died. You think, where is the most dangerous place on earth? Well, I'm going to tell you this morning. It's right here. He said, here, PCC. We had a campus incident the other day, and everybody's fine. This is a safe place. No, I want to show you spiritually, this can be the most dangerous place on earth. Luke chapter 6, I want you to look with me at one of Jesus' parables, and I'll show you why I call it the most dangerous place on earth. Verse 46, and I'll read down to the end of the chapter. It's only four verses. Why call ye me Lord, Lord, and do not the things which I say? Whosoever cometh to me and heareth my sayings and doeth them, I'll show you to whom he's like. He's like a man which built a house and digged deep and laid the foundation on a rock, and when the flood arose, the stream beat vehemently upon that house and could not shake it, for it was founded upon a rock. But he that heareth and doeth not is like a man that without a foundation built a house upon the earth against which the stream did beat vehemently, and immediately it fell, and the ruin of that house was great. So it's a parable of the wise man and the foolish man. Some of you grew up in Sunday school. Do you remember singing the song, the wise man built his house upon the rock? The rains came down, the floods came up, and the house on the rock stood firm. But you might remember every junior high or junior boy's favorite line was the house on the sand. And you know why? Rains came down, floods came up, and the house on the sand went, and then they would just spray it everywhere. You know, all the girls would be like, ow, gross. But what is the house on the sand? I used to think, well, you know, the house represents, or the parable represents the churchgoer versus the non-churchgoer. You're driving to church on Sunday, and you look at all these people, and they're at the mall, or their kids are playing soccer, and you think, you guys should be in church, and you know, we're the people on the rock, we go to church, and you people are building your lives on nothing, and no, that's not what it's talking about. Jesus is speaking to people who go to church, if you will. He's speaking to people who at that time were attending the synagogue. They heard the word of God, some obeyed it, and some dismissed it. And that's what we're going to delve in today. Look, you've just come through Bible conference, you get preaching all the time, you get Bible teaching and Bible classes, but the most dangerous place in the world is to hear what you're hearing, but be ambivalent to it. Just be dismissive of it. And so let me break it down. We're going to look at three areas this morning. Number one is this: the contrast between the hearers. The contrast between the hearers. Now notice in 46, Jesus says, why do you call me Lord and do not the things which I say? The word Lord, kurios, is the word for master, boss, the one who calls the shots. He said, why would you address me as Lord if you don't obey me? That's a misnomer if you're calling him Lord and you don't do what he says. So the contrast between the hearers. Well, we'll start with this. Similarity is structural. Similarity. Let's start with similarity. You're looking at these guys, and they're both building a house. Now, what does the house represent? The house represents a life. Okay, maybe you've heard people say, oh, come on, man, get a life. We would assume if you're talking to them, they have a life, because if they don't have a life and you're talking to them, that would be really weird, okay? So what do you mean when you say to somebody, get a life? You're talking about a quality of life. And my dad was a general contractor. We moved from New Jersey down here when I was a kid. I grew up in the town of Sewell, New Jersey, in Gloucester County. Went to Gloucester County Christian School. And then we moved down here in 1988 and bought the house that I was referring to a little while ago. My dad had been a builder up in New Jersey. And I remember when we would do projects, my dad would get a piece of property, clear the land. He did custom homes. And the first thing he had, excavators would come in to level the property. And then he'd have masons come in, and the masonry work would be done, and that's pouring the footers and putting up the cinder block foundation. And then framers would come in, and my dad subcontracted a lot of this stuff out. But I knew, even as a kid watching dad work, the first thing you do when you build a house is you put a foundation down. You know, some buildings have similarities. There are a few distinctions. Not every building would ever have a foundation. They should, you would figure, but I thought about this. What about a birdhouse or a doghouse? Maybe some of you did the family project where you built a doghouse in the backyard for your dog. And you know, houses have a few things similar. Buildings have a few things, whether it's an auditorium like this, or you know, you go to Walmart, or you walk into Lowe's or Home Depot, or you know, you build a birdhouse, you build a doghouse. Buildings have some similarities. So all buildings will have at least walls. They have a roof. And there's got to be some kind of opening, like even a birdhouse has a little window. There's got to be a door or an access point. Okay, so what does the building represent? The building represents the life that you're building. And some people are building a life intentionally. They're building a life based on the Word of God. And others are just kind of going through life and they're reacting to whatever comes their way. Any of you ever build a treehouse when you're a kid? And of course, kids don't have any plans. They just start putting up wood. And so nailing up wood, I remember doing that when I was a kid, and we put up some wood, and we'd figure out where we're going to put the flat spot. And my dad, who was a general contractor, later built us a treehouse above our shed in the backyard. And I mean, the thing was incredible. It had a cedar shake roof, and it had wood siding. It had one straight up ladder to get in, had another angled stairway to get up. It's like a little house that my dad built us. Okay, one was built intentionally, one was built unintentionally. Some people are living their lives like that, just kind of going through life, reacting. You live by your emotions, I'll tell you what, you're going to be like the scripture talks about, tossed to and fro, carried about. So the similarities are structural, but you can't tell a lot about a building by just looking at the outside. Letter B here, the differences are foundational. Differences are foundational. You can't really tell a person's foundation of life just by observing them. You guys come to chapel, you dress nicely, you bring your Bible, we stand up, we sing. You know, if I look at you collectively, even if I start studying you individually, I can't tell a whole lot about you just by your attendance in chapel or your being a student at a Christian college. That doesn't give me a whole lot. How do you find out about a person's foundation in life? I'll tell you when you really see it, when the storms come. And the storms are the trials in life. They're the difficulties. They're the turbulent times that come. Something awful happens. Your parents go through a divorce. Somebody you love dies of cancer. Man, you go through a tragedy. Some of you lost family during COVID. Some of you had parents that go off in military and don't come home, or come home but they're not the same. The trials of war. Let me tell you something. Storms are the troubles that will strike your life, and they'll literally shake you to the core. So what's the foundation? It's interesting. Scripture talks about in verses 47 to 49, the man who builds his foundation intentionally, notice he receives the word. In verse 49, the other rejects it. The first man nests upon the word like a bird building a nest. The other neglects it. The first one mentioned does what God's commanded. The other despises the commandment. That's the difference. As I've had so many thoughts running through my mind, given 2 days to speak to you, and what would I want to impart to you? I sat in chapel. I remember telling my parents, back then we had to call home on phones that were attached to the wall, and the cord would get stretched way down the hall because everybody wanted to talk in private. So we'd pull the cord down the hall to put it in our room. We didn't have landlines in the room at the time. And I remember telling my parents, I would pay the money to go to this college just to get what I'm getting in chapel. God was really working in my life. I was being transformed. There's an intentionalness that must come where you say, okay, if God says it, that's it. I remember as a kid, I used to collect quotes and pin them up on the cork board that I had in my room, quotes that were inspirational or Bible truths. And one of the quotes said, God said it, I believe it, that settles it. And then I got thinking about it. Well, you know what? Whether or not I believe it, that settles. It's already settled. So God said it, that settles it. I had crossed out, I believe it. Well, then I looked at it, I thought, well, that doesn't look right because that's like saying I don't believe it. So I reworded it, God said it, that settles it, and I believe it. You got to get to the place where you realize if God says it, that's it. He's the authority. Let me tell you, your faith is under attack today. Everything in society is leveled against biblical Christianity. Wokeism, I read a book this year, I'd recommend it to you. Erwin Lutzer wrote called We Will Not Be Silenced, and how wokeism, political correctness,

narrow in my views? Because the Bible is established authority. God said it. That's true. I believe it. Do you? So the one man builds his life on the foundation of the other of God's word. The other's just tossed to and fro. So that's the contrast between the hearers. But now I want to get into number two, and this is somewhat of the meat of the message for us today. It's the condemnation of the heedless. Condemnation of the heedless. By the way, if you're spelling that, make sure you spell it right or you'll end up with the Ichabod Crane story. Remember the headless horseman? Heedless is H-E-E-D, not headless. But the condemnation of the heedless. Look at verse 49 again. He that heareth and doeth not is like a man that without a foundation built a house upon the earth against which the stream did beat vehemently, and immediately it fell, and the ruin of that house was great. One of those opportunities I had in 1991, I went to the Pacific Rim Nations, and among other places, I was in Micronesia. And I remember being in Ponape with missionary Dalton Heath. He was serving with Worldwide New Testament Baptist Mission. And I had not met Brother Heath up to that point, but I was supposed to be at his house for 2.5 days. I ended up being there for 5 days because a typhoon came through, a Pacific hurricane. And you know, the hurricanes that have hit this state in the last few years, I remember going over to Mexico Beach, Panama City area, after what was a Cat 5 came ashore there. That's 150 miles an hour. We were being hit with a 200 mile an hour typhoon. And I got to tell you, having spent enough time in Florida, I was a little apprehensive about this. And Brother Heath told me, no, we'll be fine, Brett. You'll be fine. He said, we have a cinder block house. We've got shutters that are built to withstand hurricane force. We've got a generator. So I remember spending the night with Brother Heath and his wife, and the winds were howling. You just hear the debris hitting the shutters all night long. Power went out, but we had a generator. And then I remember we got up the next morning, and Brother Heath said, I want to go take a ride around the island. We're good, but I want to check on my people. We rode down by the shoreline, and I remember I'd been there 2 days before with him, and there were these little thatched hut house buildings that were built for fishing village. They were made out of like bamboo pole with banana thatch roof, and they had just been driven by piling into the sand. What do you think those look like after 200 mile an hour winds? Shifted to the side, roof ripped off, snapped in half. Utter devastation. And that was true of so many people across the island as we went around that day. I want to tell you, the house built on solid block, the house built to withstand the storm did fine. But the houses just kind of slapped up, disaster. That's the picture the Lord's talking about. Now I want to compare some scripture with scripture, so keep your place in our text. Let's go over to James chapter 1. I call number 2 the condemnation of the heedless, and I want you to see there are 3 areas of danger. And I'm going to take them consecutively or in the order that the scriptures give them here. I will back up in a minute. James chapter 1. I'm going to go from James and back up to Hebrews, so I'll give you that heads up. James chapter 1, look at 22 through 25. Be doers of the word, not hearers only, deceiving your own selves. For if any be a hearer of the word, not a doer, he's like unto a man beholding his natural face in a glass. For he beholdeth himself, and goeth his way, and straightway, right away, forgetteth what manner of man he was. But whoso looketh into the perfect law of liberty, and continueth therein, he being not a forgetful hearer, but a doer of the work, this man shall be blessed in his deed. Okay, so he's beholding his face in a glass. Now, what does that mean? Is he looking into a cup like this and, No, of course, the glass here is like Alice in Wonderland. She went through a looking glass, which was what? A mirror, yeah. So he's looking in a mirror, and he sees himself. And what do you do when you look in a mirror? You know, if you wake up in the morning and you've got crusty stuff in your eyes and you're breathing dragon breath because you haven't brushed your teeth yet and your hair is every which way, the mirror is saying, hey, get out a brush, get out a toothbrush, you know, clean up. And the mirror shows you what you need to change. That's what God's word does. If you're a hearer but not a doer, it's like if you looked in the mirror and you said, it's terrible, and you don't want to do anything about it, so you go to breakfast and your roommates say, hey, did you look in the mirror this morning? Oh, yeah, you did? Looking in the mirror doesn't just mean peeking at yourself in glass. The mirror shows you what needs to be addressed. That's true with God's word, too. Did you find some areas where you were convicted during Bible conference, some areas where you said, I got to address these things. I need to see change. I hope you did. Every time I sat in Bible conference, God did something to change my heart. Every time I preach in revival meetings,
I'm not just

0: doing a Bible conference when I'm preaching in churches. I want to see people's lives changed by the Word of God. How about you? Look, you can come to this school and you can get an academic education. You can get your head filled with Bible facts, but that's not going to change your life. It's heeding the Word. Interesting, the word deceiveth himself. It's the term paralegizomai, para, like parallel, legizomai, word logic comes from it. It means lined up beside what's logical. When my kids were young, I wanted to teach them how to do parallel parking to get ready for their driver's test. Well, we live in Kansas City, Missouri. And Kansas City downtown can be pretty busy, but I decided I'll take my kids down at midnight. Kansas City is pretty much a ghost town at midnight. So I took them down at midnight to practice driving, and I'd have them figure out, you know, parking garages and getting through town, and we practiced parallel parking down there because, you know, you got to be prepared to pass your test. And you know what parallel parking is? That's when you're parked right alongside the curb. It's not the easiest thing. Sometimes we've got this idea. What's deception mean? You're right alongside what seems right. Hey, man, here, I go to church Sunday night, Wednesday, I'm in chapel. You would think, like, yeah, I got it together, man. Just because you hear the Scripture doesn't mean you're submitted to the Scripture. And the danger that always impresses my heart when I'm talking to people, it's not enough just to know what God says. You've got to be one who heeds what God says. The first danger is self-deception. There was a guy when I was in college here, he was a golden-tongued orator. I'll just give his first name, but Dave was his name. And this guy, he could put together 3 points in a poem in a 5-minute student body message that was incredible. In fact, he conducted a tent meeting here in town when he was a senior, and I was a freshman. I went to hear him. Not a lot of people showed up because he was an unknown name, but he was known to me. And I and a few others went and heard this guy. What a preacher! Well, then I heard Dave, right before he graduated, was not allowed to march in his graduation. And there had been some falling out between him and the school, and found out later it had to do with not paying his bill, and then there was an attitude issue, and I forget. And later I heard he went home, and he ended up turning his back on God. In fact, I'd heard he was going out and getting drunk with his unsaved brothers. And one day, I'm in college, I'm traveling with a college group. We called them ensembles at the time. You know, we have proclaim teams now. So I was the preacher for a proclaim team. And we're in a church, and I look out, and there's Dave, the guy that I looked up to when I was in college. And I asked the pastor, is that Dave so-and-so? He said, oh, yeah. I said, I heard, da-da-da-da. He said, yeah, that's all true. I said, so what happened? He said, you should go talk to him. So I went and talked to him. I said, Dave, it's Rich, how you doing? He's like, oh, hi, Rich. Real sheepish, you know, real mild-mannered. And I said, Dave, I always like to go to the person about things I've heard. And he said, well, probably not surprising what you've heard. Tell me what you've heard. And I told him, he said, yeah, it's all true. I said, really? He said, yeah, Rich, I came home and I just got all out of sorts. I was bitter and just resentful. And he said, I'll tell you how bad it got. He said, one day I'm sitting in a bar. And he said, I've grown my hair out, I've got a beard and a bushy hair because I want to hide my identity. I don't want anybody to recognize me. And he said, in walks the pastor of the Christian school I'd gone to. And I looked up shocked, like, pastor, what are you doing here? You know, what's the pastor doing in a bar? He said, Dave, I came to get you out of here. Come outside, I want to talk to you. You imagine if the pastor of the Christian school you went to walked into the bar where you're trying to hide? And he walks outside and he says, Dave, what's the deal? What are you doing? He said, well, Pastor, I don't know. He said, I'm just so far from God. He said, Dave, I want you to come back. Come to our church. Oh, Pastor, if I come, the walls will fall down. The roof will cave in. He said, Dave, I promise you, you won't be judged. We want to help you. I don't know, Pastor. Well, that week he did not show up. But the next week he showed up and he told me, hey, Rich, I showed up, suit and tie, got my hair cut. I looked like my old PCC days, but I wouldn't. It didn't mean anything in my heart. I was just there because I knew I was a mess. He said, the pastor preached that morning. He said, I got to tell you, I was the first one down the aisle. He said, the pastor came down from the platform. He shook my hand, said, Dave, we're so glad you've come back to God. He said, Pastor, I haven't come back to God. He said, I've come to get saved. He said, what? Dave, you went to a Christian college. You majored in Bible. He said, Pastor, it was all a farce. And he told me, Rich, I never cracked open the Bible except to prepare a message to impress people. I didn't have a relationship with God. I was just doing what everybody expected me to do. And he said, and God broke my heart. I got saved that day after going 4 years through a Christian college with a Bible degree. I want to tell you, you can fool some of the people some of the time, but you can fool God none of the time. The worst deception of all is self-deception. Because if you think, oh, I'm all right, if you can't trust your own heart, who are you going to trust? Well, God has some advice for you. Trust in the Lord with all thine heart. Lean not unto thine own understanding. In all thy ways acknowledge him, and he shall direct thy paths. Have you ever heard people say, oh, just trust your heart? Now, when it comes to romantic issues, oh, well, what's your heart telling you? Just trust your heart. I'm sorry, but that is the dumbest advice I've ever heard. God says your heart is deceitful above all things and desperately wicked. Who can know it? Don't trust your heart. Trust in the Lord with all your heart. Man, I plead with you, if you don't know the Lord as Savior, don't play games. Don't be like my friend Dave, who didn't get saved till after he got out of this institution. Self-deception is one of the dangers. But then, go to Hebrews, and this I was off. We'll back up here. Let's go where angels fear to go. Let's go Hebrews chapter 6. Hebrews 6, verses 4 to 6. Commentaries skip this passage, okay? Some of them. Hebrews 6, verses 4 to 6. The first danger is self-deception, but I want you to see another danger here, and that's verse 4. For it is impossible for those who were once enlightened and have tasted of the heavenly gift, were made partakers of the Holy Ghost, have tasted the good word of God, the powers of the world to come, if they should fall away, to renew them again to repentance, seeing they crucified to themselves the Son of God afresh and put him to an open shame. Okay, what is this speaking of? There are various interpretations, and let me just say, inspiration is perfect, interpretation is fallible. Okay? Inspiration is perfect. God gave the word by clear utterance of God, theonoustos, breathed out by God. So inspiration is perfect, but our interpretation is not always perfect, and we need to understand that. Just because you're right most of the time doesn't mean you're right all the time, okay? So this is one of those passages, if you read commentaries, you'll have all kinds of interpretations. In fact, if we were to talk among the Bible faculty, there are probably various interpretations on this. That's okay. This is not one of those easy passages of Scripture. And I'm not saying if you don't see it the way I see it, you're wrong. But let me just tell you why I believe this is a picture of B, salvation despised. Salvation despised. Now, some people believe that this passage teaches you can lose your salvation. I do not. I don't believe you can lose your salvation. Well, that's because you're a Baptist. Well, I am a Baptist, but that's not why I believe in eternal security. I believe in eternal security for a number of reasons. Foremost, John 5:24, Jesus said, verily, verily, I say unto you, he that heareth my word, believeth on him that sent me, hath everlasting life, shall not come into condemnation, but is passed from death unto life. Okay, so you hear my word, you believe on him that sent me, the Father. He says you have, that's present tense, hath, right now, hath everlasting life. Hey, listen, if you had it and lost it, is it really everlasting? No. You have it. And then it also says he is passed from death unto life. That's perfect tense. That's something has happened that has ongoing ramifications. Okay, you guys up front can see. I'm wearing a, well, I guess on camera you can see. I'm wearing a piece of jewelry. What does that tell you about me? Yeah, I'm married. Now, on May 22nd, 1993, I made a vow to Angela Westberg. See, I married A.W. Tozer. My wife is Angela Westberg. Angela Westberg is my wife. We got married May 22nd, 1993. And when I made that vow, that meant I would never have an intimate romantic relationship with anybody else ever but her till death do us part. That was a one-time action with ongoing ramifications. That decision has affected my whole life. We have a joint money account. We have three children together. We have a ministry together. My whole life is wrapped up in a one-time decision that has had ongoing ramifications. February 12, 1977, I came to know Jesus Christ as my Savior. The most important day of my life, and I'll tell you what happened. From that point forward, I already passed from death to life. If you believe that Hebrews 6 teaches you you can lose your salvation, then it says this, it's impossible for them to be renewed again. So if you did believe in losing your salvation, based on that passage, you'd have to say once lost, you could never get it back again. Now, I don't believe it teaches that. Now, from this point, there are other orthodox views that one common persuasion, there's a lot of credibility to it, is that Hebrews is talking about entering to rest. It's talking about the victorious Christian life, the sanctified life. I get that. But I'm of the persuasion he's talking about people that knew the gospel but blatantly rejected it. They were once enlightened. They've had their conscience convicted. They're starting to understand salvation. They've tasted of the heavenly gift, not a full course meal, but they've tasted. The Spirit of God has convicted them, and they blatantly reject it. And what happens? They're lost, and they'll never be saved. Now, when does that come? I say that because if you read in the next couple of verses, he goes from third person to saying, but we're persuaded better things of you, and then he comes back to the believers that he's addressing. To know the gospel but blatantly reject it is a dangerous proposition. I had a kid in my Christian school. We tried to talk to him about the Lord. He said, shut up, I'm going to hell, I don't care, I don't want to hear it. No shock to me that he ended up a drunk and a drug addict after we graduated from school. He heard the same truth I did, but he rejected it. Dangerous proposition. Go to 1 John for a minute, 1 John chapter 5. My junior year, we had a guy come to my high school, Craig. He'd been raised in a home where mom and dad were divorced. He lived with his mom. She was not saved, did what he wanted, finally got tired of her rules, left New Jersey, moved down to Miami, living off the shores of Miami, doing drugs, finally came to the end of himself like a prodigal son, called his dad back in New Jersey, said, Dad, I want to come back home. And his dad said, well, Craig can come home, but I'm going to put you in a Christian school. We're going to go to church. He said, oh, okay, Dad. So he came home. First time I saw him look like a defiant rebel. Next time I saw him, totally different countenance. Found out he had gotten saved. Came to our school on fire for God. He and I became very close friends. I'm a junior. He's a senior. Played basketball together, soccer, other sports, and solid friends. Well, I came off to school here. He had gone off to Baptist Bible College up in Clark Summit, Pennsylvania. And I heard that when he went to college, he got in with the wrong crowd. Did y'all know that you can find the wrong crowd in any Christian college? They'll find you. And he had gotten rebellious, and I didn't know this. He's a Bible major who'd gotten rebellious. Some bitterness toward his dad had crept in. And one weekend, Craig came home, and he and Dan, the guy I told you about that was my classmate, said, I'm going to hell, I don't care. They went out and they got drunk together. My friend Craig, who was my fellow ministerial student, a guy that wanted to serve God. And in a drunken state, Craig got up on the edge of a passenger or a car bridge over a creek, and he dove in the creek. Hey, Dan, watch this. And the creek was only about a foot and a half deep. He snapped his neck and was paralyzed and drowned in a foot and a half of water. Look at 1 John 5, verse 16. If any man sees his brother sin a sin which is not unto death, he shall ask and he shall give him life for them that sin not unto death. There's a sin unto death. I do not say he shall pray for it. What's the sin unto death? Well, let me ask you, what's the sin not unto death? The sin not unto death is anything you've committed, because obviously you're still alive, right? It's not a particular sin. You do X, you're going to die. It's like the proverbial straw that broke the camel's back. The Lord's been convicting you. He's been reproving you. He may have chastened you, and you're not listening. And finally, he says, it's time to go home. I believe that's what happened to my friend Craig. That could happen here. Let's go back to our passage. I got 2 minutes. Let's go back to Luke chapter 6. I don't want to end on that note, but I just plead with you, please do not trifle with God's truth, gang. I'm not preaching the message in a spirit of condemnation. I'm not preaching it to be a downer. I'm saying to you, you've been given so much. Please embrace the truth and do it. God's blessing comes to those who do it. Notice finally the comfort of the heedful. Number 3, the comfort of the heedful. Verse 48. He's like a man, the one that does God's word, who dig deep, laid the foundation on a rock. When the flood arose, the stream beat vehemently upon that house and could not shake it, for it was founded upon a rock. I wrote down A, accept grace in place of bitterness. Accept grace in place of bitterness. Hebrews 12:15 tells us, looking diligently, lest any man fail of the grace of God, lest any root of bitterness spring up trouble you, and thereby many be defiled. Look, when you go through trials, you'll either come out better or you'll come out bitter. You never come out the same. Going through trials, you either come out better or you come out bitter, but you never stay the same. Accept grace in place of bitterness. B, become grounded in truth instead of battered about. Psalm 1 talks about the tree planted by the rivers of water. Ephesians 4:14 talks about not being tossed to and fro with every wind of doctrine. So become grounded in truth instead of battered about. And finally, see the goodness of God in the midst of bad circumstances. See the goodness of God in the midst of bad circumstances. I've got a lot of scripture on the goodness of God, but with only a minute left, I don't want you to walk out without this before you go. You've got to settle by faith the fact that God is good, for it will not be your feeling when the ferocity of the storm strikes. Settle by faith the fact that God is good. It'll not be your feeling when the ferocity of the storm strikes.
1: 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It's time for a message from the former pastor of Campus Church, Dr. Jim Shetler.
2: I don't know about you, but in my life, I have found probably maybe the most difficult things in my life are those things that I want to do for the Lord. I really do. I have an agenda as I begin the day, a goal. Boy, Lord, I want to accomplish this for you, and I want to get this done for you, and I want to do all these things for you. And you know, it's not the major, whether it's a tragedy or major horrific things that happen in my life that I really struggle with. It's those little things that don't go the way that I wanted them to go. And when they don't go that way, I get so upset. And what I wanted to do for the Lord, it's not going to get done now, Lord. I had this, and this that I wanted to do today, and now it's not going to get done. Because this happened, I'm going to have to go here now. This is going to stop this, and this is going to stop that. And Lord, I'm not going to get done anything you want. And the attitude begins to change. The spirit begins to change. The book of Philippians is an amazing book. It's amazing for a lot of reasons. I think one of the things that you have to say that is amazing about the book of Philippians is it's written by a man encouraging a church that's concerned about him, and he's writing it from prison. I mean, he's chained to a Roman soldier. He's in a dark, dirty, damp dungeon. There is nothing that this world offers that is good in that dungeon in Rome. And yet, he encourages the church at Philippi. He says, hey, it's okay. It's okay where I'm at. Look at what's happening with the gospel of Jesus Christ. Look at what this is happening. Look at how the Lord's doing this. Oh, rejoice in the Lord always. And again, I say rejoice. I can do all things through Christ, which strengtheneth me. Hey, it's okay. What's going on? What's wrong with this man? I mean, how do you think this way? He's in a prison. Anything we could imagine in our lives doesn't compare to where Paul is. If we spent one day where Paul was, what would be our attitude? You see, it's those little things in my life that don't go the way that I wanted them to go that I get so upset about. But Paul didn't at all. Paul had a perspective. Paul had a view. Paul had a vision. Paul had a purpose. Paul had a goal. That is what Jim Shetler needs, and maybe what you all need as well. You know, if he never wrote it and it was never said, I think we would still all know it to be true about Paul's life. But he did write it. And in verse 21 of chapter 1, do we not see his life purpose? For to me to live is Christ, and to die is gain. I mean, this is a win-win situation. There's no loss in this situation. If I die in this prison, praise the Lord, I'm going to be with my Lord and Savior Jesus Christ, which is far better than anything this world has to offer. But if not, I'll stay here, and that's okay, because I'll win souls for Jesus Christ, and I find myself that it is more fruitful, more needful for others that I remain here. So I'm going to rejoice in that, in how the Lord is using me here. Wherever you put them, whatever circumstance he found himself in, he took that circumstance and glorified Jesus Christ with it. Have you ever heard this before? Finish it for me if you have. If life gives you lemons, what do you do with them? Very good, very good. I think Paul would have changed that. I think Paul would have said, when life gives me lemons, I give living water. You know, I don't think Paul made lemonade. I think he gave living water. You see, wherever Paul was, he took the situation and he lived for Christ in that situation. It didn't matter where this guy was. He would take the situation and he would say, for me to live is Christ and to die is gain. Come with me to the scriptures in the book of Philippians to chapter 1, and we begin reading in verse number 12. And just the heart that he gives this in is absolutely amazing. But I would ye should understand, brethren, that the things which happened unto me have fallen out rather unto the furtherance of the gospel. I can't read the Bible without kind of thinking about what's going on. Do you not get a sense between the lines here? There's almost an eagerness here. I think the church of Philippi was really concerned about their brother, their friend, Paul. They were really praying, oh Lord, please let Paul get out of prison. Oh Lord, please help him, encourage him. And then when they got word, you know, when they would ever had a chance, they would say, Epaphroditus, go back and tell Paul. We're praying for him that he gets out of prison. And Paul said, oh, no. Church at Philippi, it's okay that I'm in this dark, damp, dirty dungeon. It's okay that the circumstances are terrible. It's all right. Guess what's happening? I'm having the opportunity to further the gospel of Jesus Christ. Friends, this should be normal Christianity. What do you go through in your day? Wife, mother, traveling around in that traffic and going to lines and doing this and doing that. And things don't go your way in your daily planner. You're only going to get one or two items out of a 12-item day. It's only going to happen. But do you take these opportunities to not only further the gospel, but to live for Christ in whatever situation? You see, really, it all comes down to that first verse of this book. Paul and Timotheus, the servants of Jesus Christ. You see, if you're a servant, then he's the master and he gets to plan the agenda. Now, I tell you right now, I'm pointing to all of you right now, but it should be pointing to me right now. Because this is where I struggle. I would say, yes, I'm a servant of Jesus Christ. And Lord, look at what I have to do for you today. And the Lord says, well, this is what I want you to do for me today. And sometimes my list and his list don't line up. But Paul has this great perspective that he can even take pleasure in infirmities. Hold your place in Philippians 1. We'll be right back there. But would you turn with me over to 2 Corinthians chapter 12 and let me show you something else. 2 Corinthians chapter 12. Two very familiar verses to most of us here. 2 Corinthians 12 and verse 9 says this, and he said unto me, you remember this story where Paul asked three times that the thorn in the flesh would be removed? It says, and he said unto me, my grace is sufficient for thee, for my strength is made perfect in weakness. Most gladly, therefore, will I rather glory in my infirmities, that the power of Christ may rest upon me. Now look at verse 10 for a minute. Therefore, I take pleasure in infirmities. Now, honestly, come on. If I ask, stand up if you take pleasure in infirmities. Well, I don't think there'd be too many standing. Therefore, I take pleasures in infirmities, in reproaches, in necessities, in persecutions, in distress. Why? For to me to live is Christ. Look what it says here. For Christ's sake. For when I am weak, then am I strong. You know what's interesting? Therefore, I take pleasure means I think well. This can be used by the Lord. And if it can be used by the Lord, I'll think well about infirmities, reproaches, necessities, persecution. Whatever it is, for the Lord's sake, I'll praise him. Look back at Philippians chapter 1. Is that not the idea behind verse 12 as he writes to the church of Philippi? But I would ye should understand, brethren, that the things which happened unto me have fallen out rather unto the furtherance of the gospel. The word furtherance is one of my favorite Greek words. It really is. You don't see it translated very often at all, but it is a great word. It is a military word, and it was used of the scouts that would go in front of the Roman armies. And if they went into jungle areas, tropical areas, or dense forests, they would send these scouts out ahead, maybe the day ahead or whatever, and they would blaze a trail for the coming army to follow. They would go ahead with their machetes or whatever it would be, and they would blaze the trail of the way that the army should go. That word, to blaze a trail, is the word we find in our English Bible, furtherance of the gospel. To go where no man has gone before. To blaze a trail. To take the gospel to a place that it's never been before. So that the armies of Christ can follow behind. Not maintaining, but pioneering. I think that's one of the reasons why I love the word so much. It has the idea to pioneer and to blaze a trail. That Oregon Trail out west, and those pioneers going for the first time, they blaze the trail for the rest of America to follow. That's what Paul says he's doing in a Roman prison. He says, I'm able to blaze a trail. Matter of fact, he might have picked up that word while chained to the Roman soldier. Now, as far as history goes, they have some records of Paul in this prison. And what was customary, though we're not sure it exactly happened with Paul, but by this verse and by some other indications, we believe it's very possible. What they would do is, the Roman soldiers, because of this high security threat, the Apostle Paul, they would bring Roman soldiers in every 8 hours. Those Roman soldiers would then be chained to Paul. Can you imagine that prison when you were chained to the Apostle Paul? If you were a lost soul, friend, you didn't have a chance, did you? I mean, can you, first of all, can you imagine the prayers? You imagine Paul getting on his knees and starting to pray for the church at Philippi and the presence of God in that dungeon, in that prison room. What was a prison then would turn to a pulpit. I mean, Paul would turn his attention on that Roman soldier. Sir, what is your name?
3: Anthony.
2: Anthony, let me ask you a question. Do you know anything about Jesus Christ?
3: Yes. We crucified him back in your Jerusalem.
2: Yeah, Anthony, you're right. Anthony, did you hear what happened 3 days later? He rose from the grave. Let me tell you why he died on that cross.
3: Because the Romans put him on there.
2: No, no, no, no. He died on that cross for your sins, Anthony. And Anthony, he loves you. And you know, Anthony, one of the reasons why I'm in Rome is to witness to you, Anthony. And right now I want to give you an opportunity, if you'd like, Anthony, that sin and those things that you've done wrong in your life, Jesus Christ will forgive that. You can have a home in heaven. It's better than Caesar's palace, Anthony. And it's for all eternity. Let me ask you something right now, Anthony. Would you like to trust Jesus Christ as your Savior? Boy, can you imagine that day in and day out? Anthony goes back to Caesar's palace. Someone comes up to him and says, hey, Anthony, you've been chained to Paul? Oh, man, that guy's a nut. What a fanatic that guy is. Man, he's just unbelievable. Yeah, I thought so too, Anthony.
3: What do you mean, Spartacus? You thought so too.
2: Well, I thought so too, but last night I had guard duty. I trusted in his Savior, Jesus Christ.
3: You're kidding me.
2: Yeah, I did. And I just want to tell you, Anthony, there's something different in my life today. There's a forgiveness of my sin. There's a warmth I've never experienced. There's a joy that I've never thought possible. Anthony, what Paul has is real. Trust him too as your Savior. Do you see what Paul was doing? He was able to take the gospel to the Roman soldiers who would go into the praetorium to go into Caesar's palace and give the gospel to others. And I want to tell you, back then, Christianity wasn't real popular in Rome. I mean, it wasn't something that you could go in with a stack of tracts and Somewhere Forever videotapes and start handing them out in Caesar's palace. Well, you'd be a living torch in the, you know, pretty soon. I mean, it wasn't something you could just do. So how in the world are those people in Caesar's palace who Jesus Christ died for, how in the world are they going to hear the gospel? We're going to put Paul in prison. And by Paul getting in prison, he's going to witness to those Roman soldiers, and they're going to go back and they're going to witness to each other. And you don't believe that happened? Turn over to chapter 4, would you? Chapter 4 and look at verse 22. I personally believe this is one of the greatest verses in this whole book. This is just so joyful. Philippians chapter 4, look at verse 22, the very end here. Now look at verse 21. Salute every saint in Christ Jesus. The brethren which are with me greet you. Look at verse 22. And the saints salute you, chiefly they that are of Caesar's household. Those of Caesar's household are called what in that verse? Saints. Some of them got saved, didn't they? And Paul says in verse 12, but I would you should understand, brethren in Philippi, that the things which happened unto me have fallen out rather unto the furtherance of the gospel. I've been able to blaze a trail. I like pioneering. I've been able to take the gospel where there was no way that the gospel could go. I personally believe that every one of us can be pioneers for the gospel of Jesus Christ. Every one of you, and every one of you watching by way of Rejoice, know people that no one else knows. You can reach people that nobody else can reach. It may be a mechanic who's working on your car. It may be a waitress who served your food. It may be a neighbor in your neighborhood. Whatever it is, my friend, I want you to know that if we got the perspective that Paul, for me to live is Christ and to die is gain, what a difference in our life it would make. And if we took those little things that ruined our schedule, oh, now I'm going to have to go to Home Depot and get, now I've got to go get this, now I got to, my whole schedule's changed now. Now I've got to get the tire, now we're going to have to go do this. And if we would see these as opportunities to live for Christ, what a difference it would make in our life. Continuing on, verse 13, it says, so that my bonds in Christ are manifest in all the palace, and in all other places. Hey, do you ever think about this? When this letter was received in Philippi, don't you know there was one person there that could say, oh boy, he is so right in this. There was a guy in Philippi that got saved when Paul was there in Acts chapter 16. Remember who he was? He was the Philippian jailer. And you remember that night that there was an earthquake and everybody stayed? That the jailer came in and he thought that all of the prisoners had escaped and he was going to be killed for not doing his duties? And found out that they were all here and he says, sirs, what must I do to be saved? It was in a prison that the Philippian jailer got saved. And I guarantee you this, when the Philippian jailer read this letter, he said, let me tell you something, Paul knows what he's doing in those prisons. Paul knows what he's doing. Praise the Lord. This is a good thing where he's at. Boy, here I was praying for Paul to get out of prison. And you know what? That's where I got saved, was in prison when he was in Philippi. Praise the Lord that that's where he's at right now. He's going to take that and use that for the Lord Jesus Christ. My friend, start taking your prisons and start using them as pulpits to give the gospel of Jesus Christ. Start taking those chains and start using them as channels to reach others for Christ. You know what our problem is? We're not living for Christ. We're living for ourselves. Verse number 14. And many of the brethren, not only was he able to witness to others, but look at what else it did. And many of the brethren in the Lord, waxing confident of my bonds, are much more bold to speak the word without fear. Persecution equaled progress of the gospel. When Paul was persecuted and in his boldness stood up for the Lord, it gave encouragement to others to do the same. You know, I have found that to be true in the Christian walk. When somebody stands up for the Lord, it makes me want to stand up for the Lord. When someone is bold in their witness for Christ, it makes me, you know what, I should have done that.
3: I should have been that one. You know, that is great. That person taught me a lesson. Boy, I can be. And when we see what it accomplished, it gives us boldness to do the same. When you hear missionary stories, and we have missionaries come back and they talk about what they do, doesn't it make you desire, give you a desire to get out there and say, man, I need to do that? Well, that's what happened with Paul. Paul's boldness for Jesus Christ was able to help others. Look at verse 15, 16. Some indeed preach Christ, even of envy and strife, and some also of goodwill. The one preached Christ of contention, not sincerely, supposing to add affliction to my bonds. But the other of love, knowing that I am set for the defense of the gospel. What then? Notwithstanding, every way, whether in pretense or in truth, Christ is preached, and I therein do rejoice, yea, and will rejoice. Now, I'm not saying that the motive behind you doing something isn't important. Oh, it definitely is. And at the judgment seat, all of your works will be judged of what sort they are. And the motives are going to come. But I will tell you this. Do you realize that even with the wrong motive, but with the right message, God can use that? It's not the way He wants to use it. It's not what Christ would want. He'd like to have you have the right motive and the right message. But the gospel is so powerful that even those that had the wrong motive, but with the right message, Christ is even able to use that. But here's my point with these three verses. What we see is Paul is consumed with the purpose in his life to live for Jesus Christ. It's not about Paul. That's what I really want you to see in this message. This whole thing is an indicator that Paul didn't live for himself. He says, I know that there's some out there preaching in envy and strife against me, but it's not about me. It's about Jesus Christ. I know that there's some of those that would wish that my bonds in Christ would get worse, but it's not about me. It's about Jesus Christ. And folks, I think this is one of the most important points of our Christian life. It's not about you. It's about Christ. He bought you. When you got saved, you got everlasting life. You had your sins forgiven. Now you live for Him. You don't live for yourself. Look at verse 18. What then, notwithstanding every way, whether in pretense or in truth, Christ is preached, and I therein do rejoice, yea, and will rejoice. Look at verse 19. For I know that this shall turn to my salvation. What is the this? Well, the bonds in Christ, the imprisonment, all of this suffering and affliction and heartache, that this shall turn to my salvation. Isn't this the idea behind Romans 8, 28 and 29? And we know that all things work together for good to them that love God, to them that are called according to His purpose. For whom He did foreknow, He did predestinate to be conformed to the image of His Son. For I know that these are all the things throughout my day, Jim Shetler, that didn't work out right. What do you mean by my salvation? Well, obviously, we know Paul is saved here. Turn over to chapter 3, if you would, and look at verse number 10. I'm looking forward, Lord willing, one day to get to this passage of Scripture. I believe this is one of the great passages in all of the Word of God. Starting in verse 7, he says, but what things were gained to me, those I counted loss for Christ. Yea, doubtless, I count all things but loss for the excellency of the knowledge of Christ Jesus, my Lord, for whom I have suffered the loss of all things and do count them but dung that I may win Christ, be found in Him, not having mine own righteousness, which is of the law, but that which is through the faith of Christ, the righteousness which is of God by faith, that I may know Him. The power of His resurrection, there I think is the salvation he refers to back in chapter 1. And the fellowship of His sufferings being made conformable unto His death. Hook that up with that verse. For I know that this shall turn to my salvation. What is Paul's salvation now? It's not eternal salvation. He's saved already. What is his salvation? That I may know Him and the power of His resurrection. I know that all of these things that are happening in my life are going to turn to my salvation, that I may know Him and the power of His resurrection. Boy, these things are happening for me to know my Savior greater.
2: For these things I rejoice, he says, through your prayer. And by the way, I think that's important. Paul counted on the prayers of the Philippians. By the way, our missionaries are counting on your prayers for them as well. You say, well, a guy like Paul, he doesn't need to be prayed for, does he? Paul says, I'm counting on myself, this turning to my salvation through your prayers. You better be praying for me, Paul says. Now understand, it's okay where I'm at. Understand I'm using this for the gospel of Christ. Understand that I'm blazing a trail for the gospel, but I still need your prayers. And Christian friend, we need to pray for our missionaries. We need to pray for each other. We need to pray for our fellow students. We need to pray that through prayer, they will see that I may know him and the power of his resurrection. And the supply of the Spirit of Jesus Christ. Aren't you glad the Holy Spirit is always there to give us exactly what we need? He truly is the paraclete, the comforter, the one who runs alongside of us, encourages us. Then verse 20. According to my earnest expectation and my hope. Well, what is your earnest expectation and your hope, Paul? The words earnest expectation are interesting in the Greek. It has the idea of your head erect and intense and stiffened and up. In other words, like you're expecting something. You're looking forward to something. You know what I think it was? The judgment seat of Jesus Christ. I think Paul was looking forward to the judgment seat of Jesus Christ when he would receive his rewards. How do you know that, Jim? Well, look at the verse. According to my earnest expectation and my hope that in nothing I shall be ashamed. Well, when you are ashamed, what do? Put your head down, don't you? The word's earnest expectation is to have your head erect and up. Notice what Paul is saying. He says, according to my earnest expectation and my hope, that in nothing I should put my head down at the judgment seat of Christ. Boy, I'll tell you what I'm living for. I'm living for Christ. And I'm looking forward to my rewards at the judgment seat of Christ. And I, through your prayers and the supply of the Lord Jesus Christ, I'm looking with earnest expectation to have my head held high at the judgment seat, that I'll receive my rewards. Christian, let me ask you, if you stood at the judgment seat of Christ right now and your life since you were saved was flashed before and all the things that you've done in your body and all the things that you've thought and all the things and places that you've said and done and gone, let me ask you something. At the judgment seat of Christ, you may be saved, so is by fire, but at the judgment seat of Christ, would you have your head down? Or would you have your head up in earnest expectation of the rewards that you would receive? Paul says, my hope is that in nothing I will be ashamed, but in all things that I look forward to the judgment seat of Christ, that at that moment God will reward me for living for him. According to my earnest expectation and my hope that in nothing I shall be ashamed, but that with all boldness, as always, so now also, Christ shall be magnified in my body. Jim, how do you magnify the Lord? I mean, isn't he like everywhere? The Bible says in Matthew chapter 5, verse 16, let your light so shine before men that they may see your good works and glorify your Lord which is in heaven. And we are to magnify the Lord in the dark areas. When somebody does wrong, we ought to magnify Jesus Christ with light, that they'll never say that again or never do that again in our presence. We are to magnify the Lord where there's darkness and give them the light of the gospel of Jesus Christ. I don't believe Paul, when he was given lemons, made lemonade. I think Paul, when he was given lemons, gave out living water. He took that things that came into his life and he lived for Christ. And then we come to our finishing point for this message and our starting point for the next message. For to me, to live is Christ, and to die is gain. Would you say that verse with me? For to me, to live is Christ, and to die is gain. Did you ever think about this before? I never noticed this. Take out the word Christ
3: and his gain. Take out Christ out of that verse. For to me to live is to die. And friend, if you don't put Christ in your life, you're just living to die. There is nothing in your life at all. But you put Christ in this verse, and you put Christ in your life, and wow, what a difference. For me to live is Christ, and to die is gain. The key to that verse is Christ. For to me to live is to die without Christ. Paul was able to put a filter on his life that everything that came in went through the filter of Jesus Christ. On our sink, we have two spigots. We have the one spigot in the sink, and then we have next to that a water filter. And when we want a drink or we make some kind of powdered drink mix, we always go to the one with the filter. For all the water that the city produces that comes up to our sink goes through that filter, and all the impurities are taken out. Maybe that's what he was saying over in chapter 4, verse 8. Finally, my brethren, whatsoever things are true, whatsoever things are honest, whatsoever things are just, whatsoever things are lovely, whatsoever things are pure, whatsoever things are of a good or virtuous, think on these things. He says, put a filter and let that filter be Jesus Christ. Try it for a night. Try it for a day. Try it for a week. Put the filter in your life. For me to live is Christ. And everything that comes through goes through that filter. So on the other side, no matter if it's flat tires or laundry or whatever it might be, it's going to go through the filter for me to live is Christ. And on the other side, you're going to experience a joy and you're going to see life like you haven't seen it before. Now I say this. I need this as much as you do. But I want to say as a prayer to God, I hope you do too. For me to live is Christ. And to die, well, that's going to be gain. But while I'm here, for me to live is Christ. Maybe you need to trust Christ as your Savior. Friend, he witnessed to Anthony's in prison. The gospel of Jesus Christ can save a life. Doesn't matter where you've been and what you've done. God loves you. God sent his Son to die on the cross for your sins. Would you receive him as your Savior?
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4: Well, good morning. It's good to be back on the campus of Pensacola Christian College. If you have your Bibles this morning, we're going to be turning to the book of Luke. Luke chapter 15, if you will, this morning. Luke chapter 15. And for the next couple days, we're going to be having a conversation on evangelism. A conversation on evangelism. And I just want to say thank you to the administration once again for allowing my wife and I to be back here on campus. We love it here. It has been our privilege to be a part of this college and to send students here for so many years. Miss Lori is sitting right over here. And so, yeah, she's only going to wave. She won't stand. And so we love this place. We met here. That's another reason to love this place. We met on the ice skating rink in the year of our Lord, 1992. The greatest love story ever told began in the sports center. And so we nearly collided, and that's when our eyes met, and I was done. And so back then when we had assigned tables, I had someone on my floor that happened to be sitting at her table. I didn't know that, but he's like, hey, your name came up at dinner. And so we weren't in this auditorium, we were in the Dale Horton. It was Bible conference. We were sitting underneath the balcony, and I had 12 guys that we were going stag to Bible conference, and she was sitting just a few rows behind us. And one of my friends said, I bet you won't ask her out in front of all of these people. And so who could resist taking that dare? And so I asked her, and she said, yes. And so we went and got some Pepsi and popcorn. I mean, it's probably Coke. I think we do Coke products here at Pensacola. And that's how that began. And the reason I intro with that story is because we have a We have a story in Luke chapter 15, actually three stories. There's a story of the lost sheep, there's a story of a lost coin, and there's a story of a lost son. And we're going to deal with the story of the lost coin today. And that coin is something special because it's part of bridal jewelry. So let's read Luke chapter 15, verses 8 through 10. This is what the Bible says. Either what woman, having 10 pieces of silver, if she lose one piece, doth not light a candle and sweep the house and seek diligently till she find it? And when she had found it, she called her friends and her neighbors together, saying, rejoice with me, for I have found the piece which I had lost. Likewise, I say unto you, there is joy in the presence of angels of God over one sinner that repenteth. I wonder this morning in our chapel, do we have any young ladies who are officially engaged? In other words, you have the ring. Could you just slip up your hand? We have a young lady right down here in front. It does not pay to sit in the front row. Would you mind standing up and just coming up here just for a minute? I won't embarrass you. Other than having you come up here, that's kind of embarrassing. But Miss, what is your name? Grace. And where are you from, Grace?
5: Virginia.
4: And can I see your ring?
5: Yes.
4: I love it. She says, yes, you can see my ring. Oh, that is beautiful. He did a great job. Oh, are you right there? I could not have planned this any better. And your name?
6: I'm David.
4: David, way to go. You have good taste. Not only in young ladies, but in diamonds. And could you tell all of us, is that a real diamond?
6: It is.
4: Yeah. excellent. Congratulations. Do you have a date yet?
5: Yeah, June 24th.
4: June 24th. It's David, right? So I just, David and Grace. Now, David, if she lost that diamond, would you be a little concerned?
6: Yeah, I would.
4: Grace, would you be concerned? Do you think you might search for that? Yeah. Listen, congratulations on your engagement. We're always excited when the Lord brings two godly young people together to serve Him. This is the only embarrassment. You may go ahead and take your seat. And the reason I wanted confirmation on this is because this is the story that we're about ready to be told about this bridal piece of jewelry that has been lost. And I just want to confirm. Look at that, is beautiful. Miss Grace, you are very lucky. And sir, you have found a good woman. You may take your seat. Let's all give them a hand. Wow, that they would be sitting side by side. How fantastic is that? Now, this is the story that's being related to us because he says in Luke chapter 15 here in verse number 10, what woman having 10 pieces of silver, when she loses one, that she goes in search to find it? And according to Bishop K.C. Pillai in his book, Old and New Testament Orientalism Teachings, the 10 pieces of silver are about the size of an American quarter. On one side is the husband's coat of arms or his family's stamp. On the other side, the year that it was made, and it has been passed down from generation to generation, and the bride wears these special pieces of coins about her head. You've probably seen this in pictures of Middle Eastern women, and these coins have hooks that fasten them to the top of the hair. 5 are worn on the right side of the forehead, 5 worn on the left side of the forehead. And since they've been passed from generation to generation, if the husband should die, the wife must give those pieces of silver back to her husband's family, and to lose one is considered a curse. Doesn't that change the way you think about losing a coin? This is not a 10-cent piece. Some of you, I know we don't use change much in our society anymore, but the reality is if we lost a quarter, some of you, if you lost a half dollar, you would just say, oh, well, not a big deal. But I'll guarantee you this, if Miss Grace looked down at her hand while she was sitting in class today and she saw that the diamond from her ring was missing, she is going to start retracing her steps. And the Bible says that this bride, in this case, she began sweeping the floor. She began turning over the furniture. She was looking for this lost piece of silver. She says she lights a candle. She sweeps the house. She seeks diligently till she finds it. And so what is the point that's being made? We ought to have as much concern for the lost souls of men that we do over losing the diamond in our wedding ring.

after the lost souls of men, but most of the time we can't even be accused of having concern for the lost souls of men, let alone frantically searching till we find that which was lost. And I think part of that is because we have bought into three myths about evangelism. So I'd like to cover those with you with our time that we have remaining here today. The first myth of witnessing is that separation means isolation. Separation means isolation. And by the way, those who would say, and I would agree, don't you think that the Bible teaches, and you can just nod your head because I think that we're all going to affirm these statements, but don't you think that the Bible teaches that we should come out from among them and be ye separate? Yeah. Don't you think that the Bible teaches sanctification and holiness? Yes. Don't you think that the Christian ought to look different than the world? And I'm not just talking about their clothes. I'm talking about in all manners. As a pastor preached last night in the church service, we ought to look different. There ought to be a reason of hope, and we ought to be, you know, relatively happy people. I know finals are coming up, so I say relatively happy people. Parable is being spoken to the scribes and Pharisees. If you'll look with me in Luke chapter 15, verses 1 and 2, back at the beginning of the chapter, it says, "Then drew near unto him the publicans and sinners for to hear him. And the Pharisees and scribes murmured, saying, This man receiveth sinners and eateth with them." You see, even Christ, though he, and we would all agree that Christ was separate and holy and sanctified, but Christ rubbed shoulders with sinners. Because sinners need the gospel. And though we should be uniquely separate from the world, I believe in high standards. I believe that we ought to pursue personal holiness. But I think what we've done is we've bought into bad theology. You see, the theology, let me give you a practical quote. Ships don't sink because the water around them. They sink because of the water that gets into them. You see, we have this mistaken notion that if we're completely isolated from all temptation, if we're completely isolated from the world, that somehow we're not going to fall. So let me reorient your theology all the way back to the Garden of Eden. Adam and Eve, they're there in a perfect environment. Who do they walk with every day in the cool of the day? Who fellowships with them on a daily basis, face to face, but God Himself? The perfect Father in the perfect environment. They have no internet. They have no radio. They have no bad influences. And yet, according to Romans chapter 5, by one man sin entered into the world. Why? Because James teaches us that we're not corrupted by the things that are outside of us. We're corrupted by the things that are inside of us. Because it is from our own lust that we are deceived and enticed. And this is why the Bible constantly tells us as believers that we must walk in the Spirit, or we will fulfill the lust of the flesh. But if we walk in the Spirit, we will not fulfill the lust of the flesh. Unfortunately, in our quest for holiness, some believe that separation from sin means isolation from all sinners. But how will we get this much-needed gospel to the world unless we're taking it to the very sinners that need it most? I've actually had Christians brag to me, "I've never even had an unsaved person in my house." May I say, then shame on you. If we're not opening the very house that we're supposed to be stewarding for the gospel's sake. So myth number one, I think we should understand, is that separation is not isolation. And

0: Secondly, we have a mistaken belief that the world is gospel hardened. The world is gospel hardened. Here's what the Bible says regarding the souls of men and those who would trust Christ as Savior. In John 4:35, Jesus teaches his disciples, and he says this, "Say ye not that there are yet 4 months, and then cometh harvest? Behold, I say unto you, lift up your eyes, look on the fields, for they are white already unto harvest." The truth is, the fields are white unto harvest, but we don't have the laborers who are telling others about Jesus. And according to Barna's research, only about 5% of the North American Christians have given the gospel in the last year. Well, of course we're not reaching the world. Coke believes in their product more than we believe in the power of Jesus. Fewer are going to their neighborhoods or their workplace to give their friend the gospel. And everyone has an excuse as to why it cannot be done. Everywhere I've ever ministered, I have been told, this is the hardest place to reach people with the gospel. Have you heard that here in Pensacola? Well, why? Because we're in the Bible Belt. Well, you are. I'm no longer there. But we're in the Bible Belt. It's so hard. Everybody thinks they're a Christian already. When we went to Ohio, I was told, hey, listen, this is a difficult place to minister. I'm sure that Dr. Much in Tennessee and Colorado and other places he's ministered have experienced that same thing. Hey, this is the hardest place. I remember when I went to Houston, Texas, and Dr. Pope, I was in the neighborhood of Prestonwood. He says, that's the hardest neighborhood to reach people with the gospel. That's where our church used to be located at. I've knocked on every door. When I went to Washington State, listen to this, Awana puts out statistics, and they say that only 3% of Washingtonians go to church on any given Sunday. And when I was confronted with that figure, I said, yes! 97% of the people I invite to church aren't already going. The odds are someone's going to come with me eventually. Can we stop competing for where is the hardest place to win people with the gospel and just admit it's always been hard to reach people with the gospel, and it's harder when we don't give the gospel? But I will tell you this, I don't think the world's gospel hardened because we have seen it in Colville. We have a town of less than 5,000 people, and in the last 9 years, we have seen not just a few, but over 148 individuals trust Christ as Savior in the last 10 years. And we didn't just win them and let them go. I'm not a catch and release guy, you know. We added them to the church. They're functioning as a part of our local church. The world's not gospel hardened. We are, because God is still drawing people to himself. He said, if I be lifted up, I will draw all men unto me. God is still giving grace to people. The grace unto salvation hath appeared to all men. The Holy Spirit is still convicting of sin, just as he did for you when you trusted the Lord Jesus Christ as Savior. But the reality is that we're missing power because we're not even praying for souls. In 2013, we started a men's prayer time at 6 in the morning, and the main reason for that is that we would pray for souls to come to know the Lord Jesus Christ as Savior. For the Bible says, could you not watch with me for 1 hour? So from 6 to 7 on Wednesday mornings, our men gather at the church, and we pray that God would give us souls. If you're not praying for souls, how can you expect God to give you souls? And yet, I will tell you this, you are the only plan that God has to reach this world. I was given this story some time back. I'd like to read it to you if you don't mind. When Jesus returned to heaven following his death on the cross and his resurrection from the tomb, the angels gathered in amazement and they gazed at the wounds on his hands and his feet and in his side, and they shuddered, recalling his suffering. And finally, Gabriel said to Jesus, Master, you suffered terribly down there, but they don't even appreciate or know the actual sacrifice. And Jesus says, not yet. Not yet. Right now, there's only a handful of people in Jerusalem that know. Gabriel asked them, what have you done to let everyone else know? He says, Jesus responds, I've asked Peter, James, and John, and a few others to spread the news. They're going to tell others who tell others until the message spreads around the entire world. But Gabriel, knowing the frailty of humanity and the nature of human beings, he says, so what's plan B? And Jesus says, I have no plan B. There is no alternative strategy. I am counting on them. And I'll tell you this today, Jesus is still counting on you to tell others about the Lord Jesus Christ. With the few minutes that we have left today, I would like to move on to our third myth. The world is not gospel hardened, but the church certainly has become that way. And I wish we would get back to believing in the power of the Holy Spirit to convict people of sin and draw people to himself. But number three, there's only one way to witness. The third myth is that there's only one way to witness. If you are like me and spent most of your life in conservative, independent Baptist fundamentalism, you may have door-to-door and bus ministry, but those are the only ways that God works, supposedly. And so I just think that we see different in the New Testament, and I'm going to hopefully give you some illustrations in regards to this. There are multiple ways to be witnessing, and God has given you a unique personality, and he wants to use that to draw people to himself, and I'm going to hope to uncover some of that in our third point here. I really like the illustration of when D.L. Moody was preaching, and he was preaching on evangelism, and when he had finished, an elderly lady came up to him and said, Mr. Moody, I don't like the way that you do evangelism. And Dr. Moody said, you know, I really don't like it either. Could you tell me how you do it? And she said, well, I don't do it. He said, well, then I like my way better. I would say this, we won't all witness the same way, but we all need to be witnessing. We won't all give the gospel the same way. We don't all have the same personalities. We don't have the same drive, but God wants to use your unique personality. And what I'd like to do is I'm going to put up a slide, and that way if I don't get through all of them, you'll have all the references available to you. I want to give you some perspective on how God, even through the disciples and others in the New Testament, drew people to himself. And then what I would like you to do is be thinking about in what way could God use my personality to give the gospel to someone else? First character I'd like to bring to your attention is Peter. And Peter's fairly a confrontational person. Every time you see Peter in the New Testament, he's the brave one. He steps out. He's not really concerned what other people think. And, you know, I think to some level we're all that way. I mean, the opposite of that. Don't you like when people like you? am I strange that, you know, I prefer people like me rather than not like me? But Peter, you know, he's the one who steps out of the boat. He's the one who strikes the high priest ear off. He's just this confrontational guy. And in Acts chapter 4, verses 1 and 2, and then we'll skip down to verses 7 and 10, the Bible says, as they spake unto the people, the priest, the captain of the temple, and the Sadducees came unto them, being grieved that they taught people and preached through Jesus the resurrection of the dead. And when they had set them in the midst, they asked him, by what power or by what name have you done this? Here's Peter's response. Be it known unto you all that to all the people of Israel that by the name of Jesus Christ of Nazareth, whom you crucified, whom God raised from the dead, even by him does this man stand here before you whole. So here he is in a way street preaching. He's surrounded by these Pharisees, these Sadducees, and they are grilling him, and he gives the gospel just as bold as he possibly could be. And maybe that's your personality. And maybe as you encounter individuals, it doesn't bother you to speak boldly for Christ. And I'm just telling you, we need you to be giving the gospel. If you're one of these bold individuals like Peter, who boldly proclaimed Christ, his death, burial, and resurrection, even in the midst of those who disagreed with him, who I would say even hated him, we need you. But Peter's personality is not the only personality that there is. I think sometimes when we stand in the pulpit, we're like, be bold. And everybody's like, that's not my personality. But just because that's not our personality doesn't let us off the hook of sharing the gospel. How about Paul in Romans chapter 4, verses 1 to 3? Paul is what I consider to be an intellectual. He's well-schooled. I think when I added up in the New Testament, I think it rounds out to be about 15 years of schooling that he's undergone. He is the Pharisee of the Pharisees. He's very intellectual. And if you read the book of Romans, it's like a law treatise. He just lays out this case and he deconstructs what the Israelites or the Jews believed. And he says, this is why you ought to believe in the Bible. This is why you ought to believe in the death, burial, and resurrection. This is why Jesus is the Messiah. And he goes back and he addresses who Abraham is in Romans chapter 4, verses 1 to 3. You can see this apologetic approach. What shall we say? This is what the Bible says, Romans 4, 1. What shall we say then that Abraham our father is pertaining to the flesh is found? For if Abraham were justified by works, he have whereof to glory, but not before God. For what saith the scripture? Abraham believed God, and it was counted unto him for righteousness. Because in the first part of Romans, the Jews are saying, hey, listen, we're special because we got the oracles of God. We're special because God gave us the Ten Commandments and we have Father Abraham. And Paul just begins to disassemble their thought process and he says, listen, you're special, but not in the way you think. You're special because God chose to reveal himself through Israel, but you're not saved because of that. How was Abraham saved? He believed God. He put his faith and trust in the future Messiah that God was going to bring. And so he begins to deal with this very intellectual apologetic approach. And some of you are super intelligent. I wish that I was. Some of you, you know, it's like the Answers in Genesis type people. You know what I'm talking about? They're just really intelligent, and they have the patience for it. I don't want to sit around and debate. I just want to say, this is what the Bible says. And then we just do that. I'm just so simple. I don't want to do that. But I know that there are some of you that you're like, that's right up my alley. That's what I want to do. Then can I ask you, please, can you hone that skill to be able to sit and have complex conversations with those who are maybe doubting their faith? But certainly to give the gospel. How about the blind man in John chapter 9, verses 9 to 11? He just tells the story how Jesus healed him from blindness and brought him salvation. In John chapter 9, verses 9 to 12, he says, some said, this is he. Others said, he's like him. But he said, I am he. This is funny. They're debating whether this guy was really blind or not. He's like, no, I was the blind guy. He's not anymore. I guess that's where the doubt comes in. Verse 10, therefore they said unto him, how are thine eyes open? And he said unto him, a man that is called Jesus made clay. He anointed my eyes. He said unto me, go to the pool of Siloam and wash. I went and washed and received my sight. Is it any simpler to give the gospel? He just gives his own testimony. I could do the exact same thing with someone that I encounter. One of the things that I like to ask people is, what's the most amazing event that you've ever attended or you've ever it's ever happened to you in your life? I was sitting on a plane heading to Iowa here a few weeks ago. I sat next to an elderly lady. I asked her, you know, where are you going? She said, I'm going to visit my daughter. I asked her this question. Hey, listen, what's the most amazing event? She's elderly, so I'm thinking, you know, she's going to have all these stories. What's the most amazing thing that's ever happened to you? And she goes, I'm going to it right now. Whoa. You're going right now. I said, where are you going? And she says, I'm going to hear the rock band, the Eagles. I've always wanted to see them live. Now, I know, we're at a Bible college. You're like, I don't know who the Eagles are. I'm not supposed to know these things. Okay, it's okay. She says, my daughter knew that this was on my bucket list. And she bought me tickets, and she's flying me into Des Moines, and she's picking me up, and we're going to this concert together. Now, what happens when you ask someone about the most amazing thing, the biggest event that they've ever encountered in their life, and they go on for 20 minutes about how they've been waiting or about what has happened to them? What is their natural response to you? What is the most amazing thing that's ever happened to you? So I now get to take as much time as she took. Say, the most amazing thing that's ever happened to me is when I was 8 years old. My pastor preached a message on hell. I was scared to death. I have a twin brother, and so we had bunk beds until we were 22 years old. Awesome. So I left those bunk beds, came to college, got bunk beds. Always had roommates. Then I got married. No more bunk beds. But here's what happened. I 8 years old, I leaned over the bunk bed. I'm talking to my brother Kevin, and I said, "Hey man, that sermon is really sticking with me. What if I die tonight? I would go to hell." He's like, "Yeah, I'm scared about that too." Well, the Indiana University basketball, I grew up in Indiana, so my dad was a big Hoosier fan, and so he says, the game's on. We never interrupt Dad while the game is on. And so we're like, well, what do we do? You know, do we go down the hallway? And so I can remember walking down the hallway and saying, both of us to Mom and Dad, "Hey, listen, we remember Pastor's message, and we need to be saved." That's the only time I've ever seen my dad get up and turn off Indiana basketball. And I knelt next to the ugliest plaid couch that everyone had in the 70s. Well, they bought it in the 70s, but we still had it in the 80s. And so I remember kneeling down next to that couch and asking Jesus to save me. Now listen, do you think you could do that with your testimony? Just give your testimony. How about the woman at the well in John chapter 4, verses 28 and 29? I have to move quickly because we just have a few minutes left. The woman left her water. This is John chapter 4. The Bible says, "The woman left her water pot and went her way into the city and saith unto men, come and see a man which told me all things that I ever did. Is this not the Christ?" Whether it's this woman, she goes into town and she says, "Hey, listen, I can't tell you all that Jesus does, but he told me everything that I've ever done. You need to meet him." And she brings people back to meet Jesus. Every time we see Andrew in the New Testament, he's not giving the gospel, but he's always bringing someone to Jesus. Andrew's the one who brought Peter to Jesus to be a disciple. Andrew's the one who brought the boy with the fishes and the loaves to Jesus in order to distribute. He's always bringing someone to Jesus. If you're scared just to give the gospel, couldn't you bring them to church with you? And last, Matthew, Levi, and I'll be done. After these, this is Luke chapter 5, verses 27 to 31. After these things, after Matthew was called, Levi was called as a disciple, he went forth and saw a publican named Levi sitting at the receipt of custom. He says unto me, "Follow me," and he left all and rose up and followed him. And Levi made him a great feast in his own house, and there was a great company of publicans and others. They sat down with them. But the scribes and Pharisees murmured against his disciples, saying, "Why do you eat with and drink with publicans and sinners?" And Jesus answering said unto them, "They that are whole need not a physician, but they that are sick." So what was Levi? He was a businessman. He was a tax collector. Who wants to hang out with other tax collectors except for other tax collectors? Because nobody wants to hang. You guys make a habit of hanging out with the IRS? No. I don't want to make friends with the IRS. But Matthew was one of them. And what he did was he took his position as a businessman and he says, "You know who I can influence with the gospel? Other businessmen. And so I'm going to have them over to my house and we're going to have a feast and I'm going to share with them the gospel." And some of you are not going to be pastors or missionaries or evangelists. Many of you will, but some of you won't. And you're going to go into this field and only you're going to have this sphere of influence. And if you don't use that to steward the gospel, then what are we doing? Let me end with this illustration. There was a football player. His name was Bob Shank. He's a 172-pound defensive tackle his senior year of high school, and he had a coach that had a unique way of getting players' attention. When a player was caught out of position, the coach would grab his face. This is back in the day when we could do this. He would grab his face mask, and he would yell into his helmet, and the yelling would echo inside that football helmet, and he was caught out of play, and the coach just said, "Hey, listen, you're not supposed to be playing the whole field." And so he took his foot, and he drew a big square And he says, your job is to stand inside this square, and anybody who comes into this square, you knock them down. That's your job. He now runs a global corporation, and when he feels overwhelmed, he says, I think of my coach who says, this is your one responsibility. And I'll just say, whatever town the Lord leads you to, wherever you find yourself, I would just draw a square like we have around Colville. We've kind of put our heel in the dirt and said, this is our responsibility. And everyone inside of that square is our responsibility to find a way to give them the gospel. And wherever the Lord takes you, when you go home for Christmas this year, why don't you just draw a square around your community, around your neighborhood, and say, this is what the Lord has given to me. I'm responsible for this. Lord, would you help me reach someone with the gospel? I wonder, are you sweeping the house the way Grace would sweep her house if she lost her diamond?
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3: Hey, Kelly, welcome back.
4: And you, Tim.
3: This is a part two. Mm-hmm. Just fair warning to those listeners out there. This is a part two, and it's quite the part two. Yeah. We're going to be hearing again from Jonathan Edwards and his sermon, Sinners in the Hands of an Angry God. So for those just joining us, tell us a little bit about Jonathan Edwards.
4: Well, he was born in 1703. We mentioned that.
3: Right.
4: But he married fairly young, and he had 11 kids.
3: Wow.
4: So he had to ask for a raise from his church.
3: He did have to ask Grace from his church.
4: You know, they didn't like that very much.
3: No.
4: And he even got fired from the church in which he served the longest.
3: Right.
4: He wrote over 70 books and other articles, letters, etc. And this one thing is the thing he's known for. But I absolutely know that he is someone that pastors and preachers go back to.
3: Oh, yeah.
4: Yeah, there was a baseline established
3: here. Now, Jonathan Edwards died in 1758. He was only 55 years old.
4: Wow, you don't get that.
3: No.
4: Right?
3: We're going to dive right back in. We don't get a lot of time to chat today because you want to hear Jonathan Edwards. So let's hear part two of Jonathan Edwards' sermon, Sinners in the Hands of an Angry God.
5: The God that holds you over the pit of hell, much as one holds a spider or some loathsome insect over the fire, abhors you and is dreadfully provoked. His wrath towards you burns like fire. He looks upon you as worthy of nothing else but to be cast into the fire. He is of purer eyes than to bear to have you in his sight. You are 10,000 times more abominable in his eyes than the most hateful, venomous serpent is in ours. You have offended him infinitely more than ever a stubborn rebel did his prince. And yet it is nothing but his hand that holds you from falling into the fire every moment. It is to be ascribed to nothing else that you did not go to hell the last night, that you was suffered to awake again in this world after you closed your eyes to sleep. And there is no other reason to be given why you have not dropped into hell since you arose in the morning, but that God's hand has held you up. There is no other reason to be given why you have not gone to hell, since you have sat here in the house of God, provoking his pure eyes by your sinful, wicked manner of attending his solemn worship. Yea, there is nothing else that is to be given as a reason why you do not this very moment drop down into hell. No, sinner, consider the fearful danger you are in. It is a great furnace of wrath. A wide and bottomless pit full of the fire of wrath that you are held over in the hand of that God whose wrath is provoked and incensed as much against you as against many of the damned in hell. You hang by a slender thread with the flames of divine wrath flashing about it and ready every moment to singe it and burn it asunder, and you have no interest in any mediator, and nothing to lay hold of to save yourself, nothing to keep off the flames of wrath, nothing of your own, nothing that you have ever done, nothing that you can do to induce God to spare you one moment. And consider here more particularly, one, whose wrath it is. It is the wrath of the infinite God. If it were only the wrath of man, though it were the most potent prince, it would be comparatively little to be regarded. The wrath of kings is very much dreaded, especially of absolute monarchs who have the possessions and lives of their subjects wholly in their power, to be disposed of at their mere will. Proverbs 22, the fear of a king is as the roaring of a lion. Whoso provoketh him to anger sinneth against his own soul. The subject that very much enrages an arbitrary prince is liable to suffer the most extreme torments that human art can invent or human power can inflict. But the greatest earthly potentates, in their greatest majesty and strength, and when clothed in their greatest terrors, are but feeble, despicable worms of the dust in comparison of the great and almighty creator and king of heaven and earth. It is but little that they can do when most enraged and when they have exerted the utmost of their fury. All the kings of the earth before God are as grasshoppers. They are nothing and less than nothing. Both their love and their hatred is to be despised. The wrath of the great King of Kings is as much more terrible than theirs as his majesty is greater. Luke 12:4-5, and I say unto you, my friends, be not afraid of them that kill the body, and after that have no more that they can do. But I will forewarn you whom you shall fear. Fear him which after he hath killed hath power to cast into hell. Yea, I say unto you, fear him. 2. It is the fierceness of his wrath that you are exposed to. We often read of the fury of God as in Isaiah 9:18. According to their deeds, accordingly he will repay fury to his adversaries. So Isaiah 66:15, for behold, the Lord will come with fire, and with his chariots like a whirlwind, to render his anger with fury, and his rebuke with flames of fire. And in many other places. So Revelation 19:15, we read of the winepress of the fierceness and wrath of Almighty God. The words are exceeding terrible. If it had only been said, the wrath of God, the words would have implied that which is infinitely dreadful. But it is the fierceness and wrath of God, the fury of God, the fierceness of Jehovah. Oh, how dreadful must that be! Who can utter or conceive what such expressions carry in them? But it is also the fierceness and wrath of Almighty God, as though there would be a very great manifestation of his almighty power in what the fierceness of his wrath should inflict, as though omnipotence should be, as it were, enraged and exerted, as men are wont to exert their strength in the fierceness of their wrath. Oh, then, what will be the consequence? What will become of the poor worms that shall suffer it? Whose hands can be strong? And whose heart can endure? To what a dreadful, inexpressible, inconceivable death of misery must the poor creature be sunk who shall be the subject of this? Consider this, you that are here present, that yet remain in an unregenerate state, that God will execute the fierceness of his anger implies that he will inflict wrath without any pity. When God beholds the ineffable extremity of your case and sees your torment to be so vastly disproportioned to your strength and sees how your poor soul is crushed and sinks down, as it were, into an infinite gloom,
6: He will have no compassion upon you. He will not forbear the executions of his wrath, or in the least lighten his hand. There shall be no moderation or mercy, nor will God then at all stay his rough wind. He will have no regard to your welfare, nor be at all careful lest you should suffer too much in any other sense than only that you shall not suffer beyond what strict justice requires. Nothing shall be withheld, because it is so hard for you to bear. Ezekiel 8:18. Therefore will I also deal in fury. Mine eye shall not spare, neither will I have pity. And though they cry in mine ears with a loud voice, yet I will not hear them. Now God stands ready to pity you. This is a day of mercy. You may cry now with some encouragement of obtaining mercy. But when once the day of mercy is past, your most lamentable and dolorous cries and shrieks will be in vain. You will be wholly lost and thrown away of God as to any regard to your welfare. God will have no other use to put you to but to suffer misery. You shall be continued in being to no other end, for you will be a vessel of wrath fitted to destruction, and there will be no other use of this vessel but to be filled full of wrath. God will be so far from pitying you when you cry to him that it is said he will only laugh and mock. Proverbs 1:25-26. How awful are those words, Isaiah 63:3. Which are the words of the great God. I will tread them in mine anger, and will trample them in my fury, and their blood shall be sprinkled upon my garments, and I will stain all my raiment. It is perhaps impossible to conceive of words that carry in them greater manifestations of these three things, contempt and hatred and fierceness of indignation. If you cry to God to pity you, he will be so far from pitying you in your doleful case or showing you the least regard or favor that instead of that, he will only tread you underfoot. And though he will know that you cannot bear the weight of omnipotence treading upon you, yet he will not regard that, but he will crush you under his feet without mercy. He will crush out your blood and make it fly, and it shall be sprinkled on his garments so as to stain all his raiment. He will not only hate you, but he will have you in the utmost contempt. No place shall be thought fit for you, but under his feet to be trodden down as the mire of the streets. The misery you are exposed to is that which God will inflict to that end, that he might show what that wrath of Jehovah is. God hath had it on his heart to show to angels and men both how excellent his love is and how terrible his wrath is. Sometimes earthly kings have a mind to show how terrible their wrath is by the extreme punishments they would execute on those that would provoke them. Nebuchadnezzar, that mighty and haughty monarch of the Chaldean Empire, was willing to show his wrath when enraged with Shadrach, Meshach, and Abednego, and accordingly gave orders that the burning fiery furnace should be heated 7 times hotter than it was before. Doubtless it was raised to the utmost degree of fierceness that human art could raise it. But the great God is also willing to show his wrath and magnify his awful majesty and mighty power in the extreme sufferings of his enemies. Romans 9:22, what if God, willing to show his wrath and to make his power known, endure with much long suffering the vessels of wrath fitted to destruction? And seeing this is his design, and what he has determined, even to show how terrible the unrestrained wrath, the fury and fierceness of Jehovah is, he will do it to effect. There will be something accomplished and brought to pass that will be dreadful with a witness. When the great and angry God hath risen up and executed his awful vengeance on the poor sinner, and the wretch is actually suffering the infinite weight and power of his indignation, then will God call upon the whole universe to behold that awful majesty and mighty power that is to be seen in it. Isaiah 33:12-14, and the people shall be as the burnings of lime. As thorns cut up shall they be burnt in the fire. Hear ye that are far off what I have done, and ye that are near acknowledge my might. The sinners in Zion are afraid. Fearfulness hath surprised the hypocrites. Thus it will be with you that are in an unconverted state, if you continue in it. The infinite might and majesty and terribleness of the omnipotent God shall be magnified upon you in the ineffable strength of your torments. You shall be tormented in the presence of the holy angels and in the presence of the Lamb. And when you shall be in this state of suffering, the glorious inhabitants of heaven shall go forth and look on the awful spectacle, that they may see what the wrath and fierceness of the Almighty is. And when they have seen it, they will fall down and adore that great power and majesty. Isaiah 16:23-24, and it shall come to pass that from one new moon to another, and from one Sabbath to another, shall all flesh come to worship before me, saith the Lord. And they shall go forth and look upon the carcasses of men that have transgressed against me. For their worm shall not die, neither shall their fire be quenched, and they shall be an abhorring unto all flesh. For it is everlasting wrath. It would be dreadful to suffer this fierceness and wrath of Almighty God one moment, but you must suffer it to all eternity. There will be no end to this exquisite, horrible misery. When you look forward, you shall see a long forever, a boundless duration before you, which will swallow up your thoughts and amaze your soul, and you will absolutely despair of ever having any deliverance, any end, any mitigation, any rest at all. You will know certainly that you must wear out long ages, millions and millions of ages, in wrestling and conflicting with this almighty merciless vengeance. And then, when you have so done, when so many ages have actually been spent by you in this manner, you will know that is all but a point to what remains, so that your punishment will indeed be infinite. Oh, who can express what the state of a soul in such circumstances is? All that we can possibly say about it gives but a very feeble, faint representation of it. It is inexpressible and inconceivable. For who knows the power of God's anger? How dreadful is the state of those that are daily and hourly in the danger of this great wrath and infinite misery. But this is the dismal case of every soul in this congregation that has not been born again. However moral and strict, sober and religious they may otherwise be. Oh, that you would consider it, whether you be young or old. There is reason to think that there are many in this congregation now hearing this discourse that will actually be the subjects of this very misery to all eternity. We know not who they are, or in what seats they sit, or what thoughts they now have. It may be that they are now at ease, and hear all of these things without much disturbance, and are now flattering themselves that they are not the persons promising themselves that they shall escape. If we knew that there was one person, and but one, in the whole congregation that was to be the subject of this misery, what an awful thing would it be to think of? If we knew who it was, what an awful sight would it be to see such a person? How might all the rest of the congregation lift up a lamentable and bitter cry over him? But alas, instead of one, how many is it likely will remember this discourse in hell? And it would be a wonder If some that are now present should not be in hell in a very short time, even before this year is out. And it would be no wonder if some persons that now sit here in some seats of this meeting house, in health, quiet and secure, should be there before tomorrow morning. Those of you that finally continue in a natural condition, that shall keep out of hell longest, will be there in a little time. Your damnation does not slumber. It will come swiftly and in all probability very suddenly upon many of you. You have reason to wonder that you are not already in hell. It is doubtless the case of some whom you have seen and known that never deserved hell more than you, and that heretofore appeared as likely to have been now alive as you. Their case is past all hope. They are crying in extreme misery and perfect despair. But here you are in the land of the living and in the house of God, and have an opportunity to obtain salvation. What would not those poor, damned, hopeless souls give for one day's opportunity such as you now enjoy? And now you have an extraordinary opportunity. A day wherein Christ has thrown the door of mercy wide open and stands in calling and crying with a loud voice to poor sinners. A day wherein many are flocking to him and pressing into the kingdom of God. Many are daily coming from the east, west, north, and south. Many that were very lately in the same miserable condition that you are in are now in a happy state, with their hearts filled with love to him who has loved them and washed them from their sins in his own blood, and rejoicing in the hope of the glory of God. How awful is it to be left behind at such a day, to see so many others feasting while you are pining and perishing, to see so many rejoicing and singing for joy of heart, while you have cause to mourn for sorrow of heart and howl for vexation of spirit. How can you rest one moment in such a condition? Are not your souls as precious as the souls of the people at Suffield, where they are flocking from day to day to Christ? Are there not many here who have lived long in the world and are not to this day born again, and so are aliens from the commonwealth of Israel, and have done nothing ever since they have lived but treasure up wrath against the day of wrath? Oh, sirs, your case in an especial manner is extremely dangerous. Your guilt and hardness of heart is extremely great. Do you not see how generally persons of your years are passed over and left in the present remarkable and wonderful dispensation of God's mercy? You had need to consider yourselves and awake thoroughly out of sleep. You cannot bear the fierceness and wrath of the infinite God. And you, young men and young women, will you neglect this precious season which you now enjoy, when so many others of your age are renouncing all youthful vanities and flocking to Christ? You especially have now an extraordinary opportunity. But if you neglect it, it will soon be with you as with those persons who spent all the precious days of youth in sin, and are now come to such a dreadful pass in blindness and hardness. And you, children, who are unconverted, do not you know that you are going down to hell to bear the dreadful wrath of that God who is now angry with you every day and every night? Will you be content to be the children of the devil when so many other children in the land are converted and are become the holy and happy children of the King of Kings? And let every one of you that is yet out of Christ and hanging over the pit of hell, whether they be old men and women, or middle-aged, or young people, or little children, now hearken to the loud calls of God's word and providence. This acceptable year of the Lord, a day of such great favors to some, will doubtless be a day of remarkable vengeance to others. Men's hearts harden, and their guilt increases apace at such a day as this, if they neglect their souls.
7: And never was there so great danger of such persons being given up to hardness of heart and blindness of mind. God seems now to be hastily gathering in his elect in all parts of the land, and probably the greater part of adult persons that ever shall be saved will be brought in now in a little time, and that it will be as it was on the great outpouring of the Spirit upon the Jews in the apostles' days. The election will obtain, and the rest will be blinded. If this should be the case with you, you will eternally curse this day, and will curse the day that ever you was born to see such a season of the pouring out of God's Spirit, and will wish that you had died and gone to hell before you had seen it. Now, undoubtedly it is, as it was in the days of John the Baptist, the axe in an extraordinary manner laid at the root of the trees, that every tree which brings not forth good fruit may be hewn down and cast into the fire. Therefore, let every one that is out of Christ now awake and fly from the wrath to come. The wrath of Almighty God is now undoubtedly hanging over a great part of this congregation. Let everyone fly out of Sodom. Haste and escape for your lives. Look not behind you. Escape to the mountain, lest you be consumed.
4: That was Jonathan Edwards, portrayed by Jeff Parker. Oh, my word.
3: Wow. Don't hear sermons like that today.
4: No.
3: At one point, he threatens the congregation. I'm sure you
4: heard it. He did. I heard it. And we're not used to that as listeners.
3: No.
4: So that's an interesting moment to process.
3: Yeah.
4: But he does. He really does not let them escape the reality. He does not let them off the hook in any way. And we've gotten good at that, Tim, letting ourselves off the hook. We've reduced hell to a hot place, moved to Arizona kind of stuff.
3: Right.
4: You know, where I might be a little warm, but it'll be okay because I love the pool. And we've forgotten.
3: The threat was, I wonder if some of you in this congregation won't even wake up tomorrow.
4: Yes.
3: He's like, I'm surprised you even woke up today. This, it's right. Like, wow. And I think he was doing it to portray the severity of our condition.
4: Yeah.
3: Like you said, we've grown so apathetic toward our standing before a righteous and perfect God that we think we're good enough.
4: Right. And I live in the Midwest.
3: Yeah.
4: And so we don't get much but tornadoes and heavy thunderstorms. But there is a fault line here in the Midwest. And what we forget is, you know, if that thing were to crack, everything underneath me would give way.
3: Yeah.
4: And so we've become inoculated to it not being just fine tomorrow, too.
3: Mm. You know, there's also a children's message hidden inside there. You know, some churches like to do a little kid's message.
4: Mm-hmm.
3: And he says, and you children who are unconverted, don't you know you're bound to bear the dreadful wrath of that God who is now angry with you day and night?
4: Oh.
3: What a children's message.
4: Well, no, because we tell them that they're in the arms of Jesus and safe and you can sleep. And this message seems to come against that in its urgency.
3: How do we reconcile those two?
4: That's a great question. And the reconciliation is God's very same hand is that which keeps you safe for a time.
3: Yeah. We mentioned that at the tail end of the first episode, which I hope you go and get a chance to listen to the first half of the sermon, that angry hand of God is the restraining hand. Mm-hmm. Not the cudgeling hand.
4: Yes.
3: You know, he's holding back his wrath for us.
4: Yes.
3: as a sign of mercy.
4: In love.
3: In love.
4: Mm-hmm.
3: Now, I appreciate the great sermons and the pastors and ministers who've gone before us. I know we're encouraged by them. One thing that came to my mind was at this time of this first great awakening, when this sermon became a catalyst of sorts that really changed a lot of hearts and minds.
4: It did.
3: There was another kind of rhetoric going on that some theologians and academics like to talk about. Pre-Revolutionary War, a lot of people were talking about America as the new promised land.
4: Oh.
3: I don't know if you've heard this, right?
4: Yes.
3: This idea of Not that God had abandoned Israel or the people, but like, you know, we are also a people on a journey, and we've gone through the wilderness, and we're in this new promised land, and we are the new chosen people of God. It's not an imagery that a lot of people like,
4: no.
3: But it was being talked about, and in some pulpits it was preached.
4: Sure.
3: And then here's Jonathan Edwards. Now, remember, this sermon is in the context of Deuteronomy chapter 32, verse 35, which is a passage expressing the vengeance of God on unbelieving Israelites, because all the other sermons were, look at this beautiful land we have, and down with the British, of course, you know, and, yes. And all this, like, we are the new chosen people of God. And Jonathan Edwards says, you know, when they were unbelieving, God was vengeful towards them and promised his wrath on them. And he's going to promise his wrath on us, too. We can't just pretend we're this new promised people of God. Anyway.
4: Yeah, no such. That's the thing. No such. So realize your position, much as that spider's web, which cannot hold back the landslide.
3: Yeah. The something I'd like to walk away with here, it's a complicated sermon, but it's a message we all desperately need to hear. And I found another thing I found myself thinking, especially after this second part, was that this same sermon could be preached today, word for word, but it would sound very different.
4: It sure would.
3: I hope we don't just set it aside and put it on a dusty shelf because we don't like to think about it. We don't like to talk about it. We need to return to these images because they should draw us closer to God and the loving arms of our Savior.
4: Yeah. This has been History's Greatest Sermons, an Unshackled production of Pacific Garden Mission, produced and directed by Timothy Gregory. 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
9: I wish I could sing or could preach as well as our brother sings. One thing I appreciate among many things about Pensacola is the type of music and the way it's presented, which glorifies God and indeed is a part of worship. I heard about a man in the mountains who had a guitar and became quite a popular and well-known singer among his neighbors and friends. And they said of him that he sang through his nose and played by ear. And then one morning he woke up and he said he was a little horse, which is better than being a big horse. And they said really the problem was he had a frog in his throat from the crick in his back. And then one day he was in the kitchen, he went up to the screen door and sang through the screen and strained his voice. Eventually, for some reason, he was cast in jail. He tried to sing but couldn't do it. He could never find the key and was always behind a few bars. And then they say the frog in his throat croaked, and that's the end of the story. I thank the Lord for the fact that you're having a Bible conference. In recent church history in America, the Bible Conference movement and the Bible Institute movement have been raised of God to raise up a standard for the fundamentals of faith that still lingers. But a surprising number of schools now, instead of having an evangelistic series or a Bible conference, may call it a religious emphasis week or some such name as that. But I'm glad you're calling this a Bible conference, where the Word of God is preached and exalted, and the Christ of God is glorified, and our hearts are warmed and blessed. Now, as you know, I represent the Association of Baptists for World Evangelism, and we have a table out here in the South Foyer with some good literature about the ministry of ABWE. Some of it is gone. We don't want any of it left to take home. And I did mention that we have a little magazine. The Message comes out 4 times a year, which we mail free of charge. And this one has a little item by Mrs. Stoll and a picture of us in it. That makes it worthwhile, and if you'll sign this little card, we'll put you on the mailing list. And there are others there about full-time missionary endeavor, but here's one: invest your life in short-term ministries worldwide, or let ABWE map your future. Some of you have gone to some of our fields, especially Togo, and we appreciate that. Been a great help and a great blessing. And I hope you will stop by the literature table, pick up some of the literature, read it, pray over it. In this great audience of young people with all the potential that there is here, we trust and pray God will raise up a lot of missionaries to go to the ends of the earth, to buy up the opportunities that are out there in these last days. When the missionary force is dwindling,

Romans chapter 4. Speaking of Christ, it says that he was delivered for our offenses and was raised again for our justification. It is said of Charles Haddon Spurgeon, the prince of preachers of another era, that no matter where he took a text in the Bible, as soon as he read that text, he hit out toward Calvary and began to preach the cross. I do not have to do that tonight because our text is right there at the cross of Calvary. He was delivered for our offenses, and he was raised again to illustrate literally our justification. Here we have the heart of the gospel, that Christ died for our sins according to the scriptures, that he was buried, and he rose again the third day according to the scriptures. That gospel of which Paul was not ashamed, nor am I, which is the power of God unto salvation to everyone that believeth. And this is the heart of the message of every gospel church. The devil does his best to get churches to become involved in many other types of interest, when the main thrust of a church's outreach to the world must be centered in the gospel of Christ. I like to call the churches where I've preached gospel churches, Bible-believing churches, churches that every time set forth the gospel. When I was a boy, I was saved at the age of 9, and during high school, the Lord really got a hold of my heart and set my soul aflame. In our little village church in those days, did not know much about separation, and at such times as Memorial Day or Thanksgiving, they would have union services in town. And on this special Memorial Day of which I speak, the meeting was beheld in our church, and I rejoiced because our pastor who preached the gospel was going to be the minister that day. We came into the meeting and the church house was filled. Many of the people from the community for whom I was concerned, unsaved people, were there. And our dear old pastor came to the podium and had chosen as his subject peace. But instead of speaking about the peace with God that we can have when we're saved and the peace of God that we can have as we walk with him, he was talking about world peace. And he was out of his field and doing a botched job about it. I became so upset as a young fellow that I did something I hope you will not do tonight. I quietly got up and left my seat and walked out. I went down to the basement of that church, and against the wall was an old pew that had been discarded from the auditorium, and at one end of it was an old pulpit Bible. I fell on my knees and opened the Bible and began to read from John 4, where our Lord said, "Say not there are yet 4 months unto the harvest, for the harvest is ripe, and now is the time to reap." And as I read that text, God spoke to my heart, and I made a covenant with God that if he would ever call me to preach, I would never preach a sermon in which I did not mention the gospel and seek to make clear the way of salvation. And for these more than 60 years that I've been preaching, I have tried to live up to that covenant with God, and the Lord has honored that. Here we have the heart of the whole matter. Christ was delivered for our offenses and raised again for our justification. He died on the cross and bore our sins and its guilt and suffered and bled to bring us forgiveness. Forgiveness is not enough to get us to heaven, wonderful as it is, for without holiness,

0: Forgiveness, no man can see God. Forgiveness makes the slate clear and establishes a state of innocence, but justification goes beyond forgiveness and adds to our account the righteousness of Christ, so that in justification we are before God just as if we had always done the right thing. And on the basis of that holiness, we have a standing before God. He was delivered for our offenses and raised again for our justification. Now, in the Old Testament, we have three great Calvary chapters. I wonder if you know them. Mark them well. Genesis 22, Psalm 22, and Isaiah 53. Every one of these, a highlight in the Old Testament, pointing us to the cross where Jesus died and was buried and then rose again from the grave. Genesis 22, you'll remember the record of Abraham taking his boy, the son of promise, of whom God said that through him a seed would be raised up that would create a great nation that would be a blessing to all peoples. And completely contrary to the worship of Jehovah, there came a day when God said to Abraham, take your boy Isaac up on the mountain and sacrifice him. This was a pagan practice, not a part of the worship of Jehovah. But Abraham, the friend of God, who walked with God, obeyed the Lord. And you'll remember the record. He took two of his young men and his son with sticks for a fire and a knife. And when he saw the place that God had designated, the young men were left behind. And he and Isaac went up to the mount where the sacrifice was to be made. And Isaac said to his father, where is the lamb? And Abraham, by faith, said, and I like the wording, God will provide himself a substitute, a lamb. But Abraham went through, the fire was laid, Isaac was laid out, tied to the altar, and the knife was raised. And God stayed his hand. And then Abraham looked in the bush, and here is a lamb, a ram whose horns were caught in the bush, and God had provided a substitute. Now, in the 11th chapter of the book of Hebrews, we read of this incident that God said that Abraham believed that if he obeyed God and sacrificed his son, God would resurrect Isaac and fulfill his promise. As far as we know, there had never been a resurrection from the dead, a new idea, but God had made a promise, and Abraham believed he would keep his word, and a substitute was provided. John the Baptist said of Jesus, behold the Lamb of God who taketh away the sin of the world. And Jesus became that little paschal lamb without spot and without blemish, offered in our place to take away our sins and to put them away. In the Old Testament, the blood of the sacrifices only covered their sins. But when Jesus died, he put them all away. I like to think of it like this. Some of you have the job that I have had of being the official garbage man at our house. And once a week or so, I take out the garbage and put it in the garbage can on the curb and cover it up. And then the garbage man comes by and takes it all and puts it away, and it's gone. And I say this reverently, Jesus, the spotless Lamb, became the divine garbage man to take all of our sin and its guilt, and that of all ages which had been covered by the atoning sacrifices of the Old Testament, and all of those that were yet to come, and bore them away on himself to provide salvation for us. God will provide himself a lamb, a sacrifice. And then you remember Psalm 22, a great messianic psalm that begins by the words that were quoted by Christ upon the cross, "My God, my God, why hast thou forsaken me?" He became God forsaken for us, that we need not be God forsaken. And I think one of the most woeful descriptions of the unbeliever in the world is found in the book of the New Testament, book to the Ephesians, where it says that the unbeliever is in the world without God and without hope and without Christ. And if you're here tonight and unsaved, may God's Spirit impress upon you that you're stumbling along in this wicked world with no God, no hope, and no Christ. But it doesn't have to be that way. And Christ quoted this as applying to himself. And then you remember later in the psalm, he says, beginning with verse 17, "I may tell all my bones, not a bone of him is broken. They look and stare upon me. They part my garments among them and cast lots upon my vesture." And the whole section has to do with a prophecy concerning Calvary. And the psalm closed with an intimation of the resurrection. Now we come quickly to Isaiah 53, that great, wonderful prophetic message concerning Messiah, the suffering servant of Jehovah. But you must know that the portal, the door into Isaiah 53 is Isaiah 52, verse 14. You cannot fully understand what God is talking about in this 53rd chapter until you have come through the portal of the 52nd verse, which reads like this, speaking of Christ hanging on the cross, that little paschal lamb without spot or blemish. "As many were astonished at thee, his visage was so marred more than any man, and his form more than the sons of men." The footnote in my Bible, it says a literal translation would read, "So marred from the form of man was his aspect that his appearance was not that of a son of man." Some of you have come upon an accident along the highway, perhaps, and seen a mangled body that has been bruised and torn by an auto wreck beyond recognition, and you shudder and turn your face away. Or perhaps some of you have been at the battlefront. You've seen a buddy torn apart by shrapnel until you could hardly, if at all, recognize that person. But our text tells us that when Jesus hung upon the cross, his body was so emaciated, so marred, so hurt, that it did not even look like the body of a man. Artist painting a picture of Christ on the cross often depict him with arms outstretched and perhaps a benign smile upon his face as if inviting the whole world to come to him. But that is not the biblical picture of Christ hanging on the cross, who was delivered for our offenses there at Calvary. You say, how could that possibly be? Two texts in the New Testament come quickly to mind. I wonder if you thought about them. 2 Corinthians 5:21. "He who knew no sin was made sin for us, that we might be made the righteousness of God in him. He who knew no sin was made sin for us. I cannot fully comprehend that, but I know this, that he who is absolutely holy, when he was made sin, holiness died, and Jesus died for me and took my place. The eternal, holy, second person of the Trinity, who knew no sin, in whom there was not anything that would respond to solicitation to evil, suddenly is made sin. They're hanging on the cross. And that body was changed until it hardly looked like the form of a man. And then further we read a striking text in 1 Peter chapter 2, 24. It tells us that he bore our sins in his own body on the tree. Can you comprehend that? Now let me remind you that you can't sin without getting hurt, and that sin always leaves its mark and its scar in life. The devil will seek to deceive you into thinking that you can get away by sinning and not be hurt. But it isn't true. It's a lie of the devil. Mark it well. You cannot sin without getting hurt, and sin always leaves its scar and its mark in life. Let me seek to illustrate it like this. Some of you know firsthand the tragic effects of alcoholism in life, perhaps someone in your family, or you've seen some slobbering bum in the gutter along the street, and some of you know something about the bleary eyes and the strawberry nose and the blushed cheeks and the sclerotic livers that come from alcoholism. If you could go back to the beginning of alcoholism and human experience and pick up in your hands all of the marks that alcoholism leaves in the human body in its devastating effects. Sometimes the brain is even dissolved. Some scientists are saying that every time a person takes a drink of liquor, a certain number of the brain cells are destroyed. As far as I'm concerned, I haven't any spare, and I'm on the water wagon for good. But good, think of it. Pick up all the broken bodies, the bleary eyes, the strawberry noses, the blushed cheeks, the sclerotic livers, of all the alcoholics of all time and until time shall be no more, and gather them in your hands and press them down in one bunch. And then press them down upon that handsome, beautiful body of Jesus that had no mark of sin upon it, and you would see that body begin to change and look like the sum total of all the boozers in the world for all of time. And then I think of drug addiction, and I cannot understand how any young person with any sense, knowing what drugs will do, would even dare to fool with drugs. And you've seen some of it, perhaps, or read about it, or seen it on TV. Young lives in which snow comes before winter. The brain is destroyed. And they become derelicts and flotsam and jetsam upon the shores of time, to be cared for by the rest of society, derelicts, with the awful curse and mark that drug addiction leaves in life. And then pick all of that up for all of time, and sum it up if you could, and press it down upon that handsome body of Jesus that had no mark of sin. And remember that Peter says he bore our sins in his own body on the tree. And you would see that handsome body begin to change, so that it hardly looked like a human being. And then I think of the immorality that brings on venereal disease. And I shudder to say this because in our Lord, there was not one iota of anything that would respond to immorality or indecency. Think of what syphilis does, destroying the mind, dissipating health, bringing an early death, and all of the other kinds of venereal diseases that are propagated by immoral actions, by people breaking the law of God for the use of the human body. And what can I say of AIDS? You've seen the decimated bodies on TV and in the magazines pictured. And you've been reading statistics that most homosexuals die between 35 and 45. Their lives are destroyed. If you could gather up all of those marks and scars of sin that are left by venereal disease, and then, and I shudder to say it, press it down upon that holy, clean, pure body of Jesus, you know something about what Isaiah 52:14 is saying. And then I think of one of the most common sins in the world, of worry. It leaves its furrowed brow, its haggard shoulders. If you could sum them all up for all of time and make him to be the sum total of all the worry warts in all the world, you'd begin to understand what our text is speaking of in the 14th verse of Isaiah 52 that leads us as a portal into the 53rd chapter. Remember, he who knew no sin was made sin for us. Sin always leaves its mark. It leaves its hurt and its scar. And Jesus knew that in the Garden of Gethsemane. And the devil tried to get him to avoid the cross. And also in the Mount of Temptation, when Satan said, all these kingdoms will be yours and their glory if you'll bow down to me. But Jesus knew that he would someday be King of kings and Lord of lords, but first must come the cross and then the crown. And thank God he did not yield. He faced the cross in the garden and sweat great drops of blood and yielded to the will of the Father. Now notice Isaiah 53. Who hath believed our report? And I'm sure there may be a skeptic or two here tonight that's saying, oh, preacher, what you've been saying can't be true, that he bore our sins in his own body on the tree and all the marks and scars of them and the hurt of them. And to whom is the arm of the Lord revealed? To those who will believe. Now notice, he's talking now about the early days and the youth of Christ. For he shall grow up before him as a tender plant and as a root out of a dry ground. He hath no form nor comeliness, and when we shall see him, there is no beauty that we should desire him. You see, we move from his early life when he is like a tender plant and a root out of a dry ground, and suddenly at the cross, he hath no form nor comeliness. And when we see him, there is no beauty that we should desire him. He is despised and rejected of men, a man of sorrows and acquainted with grief, and we hid, as it were, our faces from him. And I want you to underscore that. They could not stand the sight, those who knew him and loved him. They turned, as it were, their faces from him. He was despised, and they esteemed him not. Surely, in the Hebrew, it's amen. He hath borne our griefs and carried our sorrows, yet we did esteem him stricken, smitten of God, and afflicted. But he was wounded for our transgressions. He was bruised for our iniquities. The chastisement of our peace was upon him, and with his stripes we are healed. All we like sheep have gone astray. We have turned every one to his own way, and the Lord hath laid on him the iniquity of us all. You see what the Word of God is saying? He who knew no sin was made sin, and he bore our sins in his own body upon the tree. And they took him down and buried him in the tomb. And then one day, he was resurrected in fulfillment of the prophecies. But did you ever wonder why it was that after having been gone 3 days, he came out of the tomb and they didn't recognize him? I would think if I had been 3.5 years intimately associated with someone and that person would be away 3 days and 3 nights and I would see him again, know immediately who he was. They didn't know who he was. It was all gone. Let me illustrate it like this. In our family on that old Michigan farm, there were only 2 of us children, mother and dad and my younger sister, Ruth, who never married. At the age of 26, living at home, working some and caring for mother and dad and loving them and serving Christ as she could and praying for her preacher brother, one day she said to mother and dad, "I think I'm going blind. I can't see out of one eye." They quickly took her to their eye doctor, and on examination he said, "You have to see a specialist." And they did. And it was learned that there was a dread malignancy inside her skull that had pressed against the optic nerve and cut off its function for one eye, and was beginning to press on the other optic nerve. And the only hope was an operation. And Dr. Pete, one of the great brain specialists, operated at the University of Michigan Hospital upon my little sister. They brought her back from the operating room unconscious, her head swathed in bandages, her face bloated and swollen, her eyes black and blue, beyond recognition. You would look at her and hardly know who it was. She lived in that unconscious condition for 12 hours and then went to be with Christ, which is far better. After the funeral, my mother said to me, and they were very close, she said, "If I could think of Ruth at night when I wake up as the sweet young lady caring for us and living with us in the home and off to church, or as a sweet little girl tripping off to school when she was younger, or in the daytime when I think of her, if I could think of her like that." And then mother said, "When I wake up at night or think of her in the daytime, all I can see with mind's eye is that sight on the hospital bed, the ugly bandages, the swollen face, the eyes black and blue. Didn't look like our little sister." That sight had so attached itself to my mother's thinking that it was almost impossible for her to shake it. I think it was like that with those Marys and the disciples who saw him hanging on the cross. And when he bore our sins in his own body and was made sin for us, and his whole visage was changed and his body racked with the hurt and scars of our sin, they said, as it says in the text, they turned, as it were, their faces from him. And in those intervening hours after Calvary, whenever they would think of him, all they could think of is what they'd seen in that glimpse of him at the cross, dying for our sins. Why didn't they recognize him? Because when he came out of the grave in glorious resurrection, all of those marks of our sins were gone and left forever behind in the sea of God's forgetfulness. And he came out illustrating justification. None of the marks or penalties of sin, and in their place, the glorious clothing of light that had been his before the incarnation. Do you see what I'm saying? wonderful truth. They did recognize him in four ways, which may suggest ways we will recognize each other in the resurrection, when we're caught up together at the rapture of the church. First of all, Mary at the tomb. She thought it was the gardener. Think of that. But when he spoke to her, Mary, she cried out, Rabboni, it is the Master. She recognized him by the sound of his voice. Does this suggest to us that we will recognize our loved ones in the glory by the sound of their voices? I hope you don't have a harsh, cutting, sharp voice that's lashing out against people. You may carry that voice into the heavens in your resurrection body, for when we see him, we shall be like him on that wonderful morning. And then there was Thomas. We call him the doubter. He said, I will not believe unless I can put my hand into the mark of the spear in his side. And suddenly Jesus was in the room. And finally it came through. Thomas recognized him by the contour of his features. It shone through what he had seen at Calvary. And he cried out, my Lord and my God. The only place in the gospel record where a disciple calls Jesus actually God. He recognized him by the form of his features, minus all the marks of our sin. And when we come out of the grave and get our resurrection bodies, all the scars and marks and evidence of sin will be gone. We'll look like ourselves, minus all of those uglinesses that have hurt our lives. The two disciples on the way to Emmaus walked with him, and their hearts burned within them. They sat down at meat. They said, the day is far spent, the night is at hand. Come in and abide with us. And when they sat down to meat, he broke bread and prayed. They recognized him by the way he prayed, a characteristic spiritual habit. I wonder if your loved ones will know you by the way you pray, by a characteristic spiritual habit. And then the disciples had gone fishing all night and caught nothing. And Jesus in the morning was on the shore, and he said what I have often said to some fishermen out in a boat, catch anything? And then he said, no. They said, try the other side of the boat. They caught a great bunch of fish, as you know. And they saw him, he had a fire on the shore, and he was getting breakfast for them. And finally it came through to Peter, and he cried out, it is the Lord. He recognized him by a characteristic habit of kindness and servanthood, suggesting four ways in which we may be recognized in the resurrection. And need I repeat it? Justification is more than forgiveness. That erases all of the guilt of sin. Forgiveness does. Creates a state of innocence, but not holiness. But justification adds to our account all of the righteousness of Christ. And we have a perfect standing before God because of the finished work of Calvary. For when Jesus died, he cried out, it is finished. Think of that. Wonderful truth, is it not? That we're going to be clothed, we are clothed in his righteousness, in the glory. I wonder if you've noticed that text which we call the gospel in a nutshell. John 3:16. For God so loved the world that he gave his only begotten Son, that whosoever believeth in him should not perish, but have everlasting life. Now the Greek word translated perish there, in another portion of the gospel record, is translated marred instead of perished. Let me quote the text using that. For God so loved the world that he gave his only begotten Son, that whosoever believeth in him shall not be marred. In the resurrection, all the marks of sin will be gone. Jesus bore them, and we will have everlasting life. I like that. Nothing to remind us in heaven of our failures our sins of omission and commission here upon the earth. Let me fabricate a little story to illustrate what I'm saying. Here's a Christian family, and they have neighbors who are ungodly people. They're telling dirty stories, and they can't talk without obscenities and cursing. A wretched family. No time for God, no time for the Bible, no time for preachers or Christians. And the woman in this Christian home has a burden for a little boy in that house next door. And God gives her courage to go and say to the mother, "Would you mind if I take your little boy to Sunday school and to church with us?" And I suppose the mother's glad to get rid of the boy. Said, "Okay." The boy goes to Sunday school, stays to church. He hears the Bible stories, and he hears the sermons, and the gospel is preached, but seems impervious to them all. He becomes a teenager. And then peer pressure comes, and the crowd is saying to him, "Ah, come off it. Don't be a religious nut. Plenty of time to get religion after a while. Come live it up with us. Enjoy life while you can. You only go around once." And he yielded to that pressure. And he followed the crowd. Began to sink down to the level of his family. And one night in the saloon, a fight broke out. And in the midst of the fight, somebody pulled a knife and cut across our friend's face, left an ugly purple scar. The police blotter said, "You'll know him by the scar on his right cheek." His friends began to call him Scarface. And then one day, in the providence of God, he decided to go back to church. And now his heart is ready. And soon after hearing the gospel, he receives Christ as his personal Savior. And everything has changed. He is a new creature. The old habits are sloughed off. And he begins to enjoy the fellowship of God's people. He gets up in prayer meeting at testimony time, and he says, "You folk are my family. I love you, and you love me. I feel more at home here with you than with my own blood relatives. You're mine." The crowd out there is calling him Scarface yet, but the people in the church are calling him brother. And then one day he dies. The body's laid out in the casket. The preacher gives a testimony to his unsaved loved ones and friends at the funeral, and the people march by and look at the body. The scar is still on his cheek, and the body is laid away in the grave, sealed by the Holy Spirit unto the morning of the resurrection, so that the devil cannot thwart God's plan to resurrect his own. And then the morning of the resurrection comes, and the trumpet sounds, and the voice of the archangel is heard in the land, and the voice of the triumphant Son of God calling out from among the dead those who've fallen asleep in Jesus. And our friend gets up. And the word resurrect means to stand up. And he comes out of the grave. But you know what's true? The scar is gone. And never, never, never in all the eons of eternity in heaven will anybody be reminded of his life of sin. For Jesus bore that scar when he was made sin for us at Calvary and bore our sins in his own body on the tree, until he hardly or did not actually look like the form of a man as he hung there at Calvary for us. And so our text says, he was delivered for our offenses and raised again for our justification. Don't you love him? Don't you want to serve him better? Don't you want to please him more? Don't you want to worship him in spirit and in truth, and be weaned from all the evil things in the world that buffet us believers? Oh, to be like him and to walk with him in the beauty of holiness, because he did so much for us that we cannot forget how much he loved us. Shall we pause for prayer? Our Father in heaven, write these eternal divine truths upon our hearts in such a way that they will linger and live and never be forgotten. Change our lives to be conformed to him. And may each of us who know him want to please him more and more. May our love grow until we sing, "More love, O Christ, to thee." Oh, we ask it in the name of Jesus. Amen.
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1: 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Take your Bible if you would. Join me tonight, Psalm 103. Tonight we're going to continue on with a message that we didn't get very far into last Sunday evening. So we're going to jump back in. The title of the message is simply Take It Away. I don't know if you recall or not, but I was talking about a childhood, I don't know if I'd call it a fascination, but I was taken by the fact that a person would come right up on the back of a truck and throw our trash in the back of it and carry it away, never to be seen again. There is something wonderful, even today, about knowing that whatever I put in that trash bin, I'm never going to see it again. And God, in His rich mercy, in grace that is greater than our need, has created an opportunity for people just like you and people just like me to be able to have ourselves cleansed from that which dirties us. The trash, so to speak, that we oftentimes find ourselves in, and He offers to take it away so that we will never see it again. Your Bibles are open to Psalm 103. This is the text of Scripture that we began with, and we'll just visit it briefly. Psalm 103, beginning in verse number 1, the Bible says, "Bless the Lord, O my soul, and all that is within me, bless His holy name. Again, bless the Lord, O my soul, and forget not all His benefits." And then the first of the benefits that the psalmist declares here is, "Who forgiveth all thine iniquities, who healeth all thy diseases." Who forgiveth all thine iniquities. When you pause and ponder the depth of what it is that God is making possible, available for us, it is one of those wonders of the rich mercy of God. How vast, how deep, how full is the mercy of God to offer to a person like you and me repeated. I mean, I can go to that well over and over and over again and find mercy, find grace that is sufficient for my need. If we looked a little bit further in that passage, we'd look down at verse number 10, and it says, "He hath not dealt with us after our sins, nor rewarded us according to our iniquities. For as the heaven is high above the earth, so great is His mercy toward them that fear Him. And as far as the east is from the west, so far hath He removed our transgressions from us." The place where we began, or where we started to touch on last Sunday night, was that idea of what is it? What does forgiveness look like? And we started into the first of just a few, not exhaustive lists, but a few things that I think are valuable for us to contemplate personally regarding His forgiveness of sin. And the first place we started to kind of explore was this idea, and that is what we understand about forgiveness. It won't be offered until sin is acknowledged. Forgiveness is not offered until our sin is acknowledged. We're going to back up a little bit in Psalms, and in Psalm 32, verse number 5, the Bible says this, "I acknowledged my sin unto thee, and mine iniquity have I not hid. I said, I will confess my transgressions unto the Lord, and thou forgavest the iniquity of my sin." And then he just uses that insert that the psalmist oftentimes uses. He says, Selah. He says, rest, pause, and think again about the wonder of what it is God's offering. Lord, I acknowledge my sin. I told you, I

sickness, but it's not really a sin. Now, I know there are things called sickness, and I know there are things that are just simple failures, but there's also something that God has directly referred to as our iniquity. So I have to come to God on His terms, not get God to come to me on mine. The first thing we have to understand, which we spent some time last week on, it won't be offered, that is forgiveness, until my sin is first acknowledged. Now, let's continue on with some things that we haven't yet explored, and that is, next is this. It comes from the one we have offended. Forgiveness comes from the one we have offended. Now, I think we have an immediate tendency to say, well, if I offended Dr. Zach, then he's the one who has to forgive me of my sin. But really, when you pause and think about what we're stating, it comes from the, maybe we should have highlighted the word one, it comes from the one we have offended. Now, if I've done something wrong to Dr. Zach, certainly I need to go to him, but the one that I have ultimately offended is the one from whom my forgiveness will come. The Bible says, Psalm 51, verse number 4, David writing, he says, "Against thee, thee only have I sinned and done this evil in thy sight, that thou mightest be justified when thou speakest and clear when thou judgest." Now, David is not saying that his sin didn't impact anybody else. The sin most specifically that we're familiar with regarding David is a sin against Bathsheba, his sin against Uriah, her husband. So he sinned against them, but did he? Well, yes, he took another man's wife, clearly sin against Uriah. He invites Bathsheba into his bed, clearly sin against Bathsheba. But what David says is, God, ultimately, first and foremost, against thee, thee only have I sinned. In Matthew chapter 5, verses 23 and 24, we say, well, don't I have to get forgiveness of sin from someone else? Notice what scripture says. Therefore, if thou bring thy gift to the altar, and there rememberest that thy brother hath aught against thee, you did something wrong to a brother. Leave there thy gift before the altar, go thy way, first be reconciled to thy brother, and then come and offer thy gift. What's God saying here? Well, really what he's saying is, because God is the ultimate standard of truth, whenever we vary from, whenever we veer off from that standard, it is first God that we've ultimately offended. Okay, so I do something against Dr. Zach. So do I have to ask him to forgive me of my sin, or do I ask him to forgive me of my sin? You know, it's really interesting. I do think that there is something about asking Dr. Zach for forgiveness, so don't get that wrong. But quite frankly, I'm asking him to forgive me. I'm asking him to forgive my sin. Isn't that interesting? When you go to someone that you've wronged, if I wronged him, I would go to Dr. Zach and I'd say, "Hey, Dr. Zach, I did X, Y, and Z. I acknowledge the reality of my sin. And now I say, will you forgive me?" Listen, if I said, "Will you forgive or pardon my sin?" he might say, "You're going to have to talk to somebody else about that, but I forgive you. I forgive you. You did something wrong against me. Listen, you and I, we're on good terms again. But now I have to go to the one that I have ultimately sinned against, and he's the only one that can truly forgive me of my sin." Does Dr. Zach have the power to forgive me of sin? No, he has the power, the ability to forgive me of the wrong I've done against him. Now listen, you and I are on right terms again, but God is the one, the only one, who has the power to forgive sin. You know, in our legal system, we even get that. It's not a perfect picture, but there is an understanding of this. I'm the bad guy here. So if I stole 20 bucks from Pastor Young, I was in his office and his wallet was there, and I looked through it and I stole 20 bucks. Well, honestly, I have sinned against the what? Well, I've sinned against the law. I've broken the law.
Now, I have violated

0: violated something that we understand legally, there is some penalty that I could have to face because I have broken the law. Now, I've broken the law, but I've also, again, I've sinned against somebody. So now the law is responsible to make the person, the one who's offended, I got to answer to the long arm of Pastor Young. No, I have to answer, in a sense, to the long arm of the law. Now, I want to make things right with him. In fact, man, I should pay back the money, of course, and I should make everything correct there. But ultimately, I have to answer to the law. And you know, when you and I sin, we have to ultimately answer to God. That doesn't give us some excuse, or I don't get to go do an end run around the one I've offended. But I do have to understand forgiveness comes from the one I've offended. So I'm going to go to the person. I'm going to say, would you forgive me? I'm going to go to God and say, would you forgive my sin? 2 Samuel chapter 12 helps us understand this just even a little bit further. All moral law begins and ends with God. When Nathan the prophet came to confront David regarding his sin, this is what Nathan says to David. 2 Samuel 12:19. Wherefore hast thou despised the commandment of the Lord to do evil in his sight? David, you just despised God and his commands. And then he goes on and he says what he did. He says, thou hast killed Uriah the Hittite with the sword and hast taken his wife to be thy wife and hast slain him with the sword of the children of Ammon. David's confession and desire for forgiveness was an acknowledgement of his rebellion against God and his commands. Again, it doesn't diminish the wrong done against another, but it heightens our understanding of any and all sin. So we should seek forgiveness from God and restoration from those we have wronged. So think about it this way. When we pray, we confess our sins. When we confess our sins before God, we're coming before God asking forgiveness for our sin. And when we go to those with whom we have sinned or our sins affected, we don't ask them to forgive our sins. God forgives that. We ask them to forgive us. And remember, this is just a brief aside, but remember, if you go to ask someone to forgive you of the wrong you've done, don't assume that forgiveness is absence of consequence. How many of you are, I don't know, how many of you have ever taught, how many of you have ever taught junior high or high school before in a school setting? Junior high or high school teachers, lots of junior high and high school teachers. Okay. How many of you have ever had a detention system before? How many of you are ever in a school where they had some detention system? Raise your hand. Okay. How many of you ever, you were goofing around in school and your teacher said, I need to see you after class? How many of you ever, just out of curiosity, how many of you ever had that before? Whoa, a whole lot of sinners. Okay, so here we are. We did something wrong in class. The teacher says to you, I need to see you after class. So you wait after class and you say, because you were goofing around in class, you were talking, you had an attitude. And so the teacher sees you after class and you know you're about to get a detention. So with penitent heart, with a brokenness that is so easily seen, tears that are about to fill the eyes and run down the cheeks, you go and you say to your teacher, I am so sorry. Would you please forgive me? And your teacher says, yes. And you say, thank you. And then they say, okay, your detention's going to be for tomorrow afternoon. Did you ever look at the teacher and like, no, please, if I get another detention, I've had a few this year. If I get another detention, my dad is going to ground me until I'm 37, okay? Would you please forgive me? And they say, wow, yes, I do forgive you. And again, your detention will be for tomorrow right after school. Okay, what we oftentimes assume is that forgiveness is the absence of consequence. And that's not the case. God certainly does forgive, but the consequence of our sin is entirely up to God. And I would add, true forgiveness comes when our desire for restoration is greater than our fear of consequence. Do you know, if you are truly desiring for the forgiveness of God and the restoration with another, we would come to God and we say, God, I'm asking you to forgive me. And then you leave the consequences up to him. True forgiveness comes when our desire for restoration is greater than our fear of consequence. Okay, what do we understand about forgiveness? It's not offered until acknowledged. Number two, it comes from the one offended. Number three, it always is to involve learning. It is always to involve learning. In other words, we're not supposed to continually, without processing, thinking, learning, growing, we're not supposed to continually go on our merry way and do the same thing over and over and over again. 1 Kings chapter 8, verse number 36. Then, hear thou in heaven and forgive the sin of thy servant and of thy people Israel, that, listen to this, thou teach them the good way wherein they should walk, and give rain upon thy land, which thou hast given to thy people for an inheritance. Do you know what they're saying here? Is they're giving this process with which God desires his people to interact with him. And then he says, okay, here's how this should work. You recognize your sin. You come before God here in heaven, forgive the sins of thy servant, thy people, and forgiveness comes. Now, God, I don't want to do the same thing again. I'm asking for your forgiveness, and I'm also asking, show me now the way wherein I should walk. So teach me the way wherein I should go. You know, tonight, we've mentioned it for, I don't know, we've mentioned it for several weeks, but one of the things that Campus Church has offered over the last 5 years is a ministry called Conquer Series. Now, we've said it's a cinematic DVD program. Well, there's a DVD program that we sit and listen to and learn from and take notes from and such. But then it's just interacting with a group of men. To what end? Well, we've said basically three specific conclusions. Number one, you're struggling with purity. Do you know what we should be saying? Not only, God, forgive me, earnestly, Lord, with a penitential desire, the weight of my sin, I'm acknowledging my sin. Please forgive me. Often, Lord, forgive me again. Forgive me again. Forgive me again. God, teach me the way wherein I should walk. God, forgive me, but what do I do next? God, I know my sin has offended you. I know it. I acknowledge. I agree with you. Confession. I'm calling sin what you call it. And I'm not trying to redefine it. I'm not trying to excuse it. I'm not trying to use David as my scapegoat. Like, well, David did. God, I have sinned. Now, would you show me what I'm supposed to do? This is something that should be accompanied with our plea for, our ask for forgiveness. It involves learning. Prior to forgiveness, we're under the chastisement of God. This is always intended to teach the believer so as to bring him in alignment with the center of God's will. Listen, all of us have done foolish things. All of us have done foolish, willful things. Like, oh, that was foolish and it was willful. I intentionally disobeyed God. Knowing the holiness of God, I willfully, of my own decision, my own rebellion, I sinned against God. Oh, God, forgive me. Now show me what I'm supposed to do next. You know, to continually do the same thing over and over and over and not learn from where I have been and learn where I'm supposed to go, That does not speak well of any of us. What should forgiveness involve? It should involve learning. So it's not offered till it's acknowledged, comes from the one offended, involves learning, and then, this is encouraging, it is God's desire. It is God's desire. In other words, God is in no way, shape, or form somewhat hesitant. Well, I guess I will. That is not the tone or the spirit of God. God is desirous to offer forgiveness. Psalm 86, verse number 5. For thou, Lord, art good and ready to forgive and plenteous in mercy unto all them that call upon thee. Not only can he forgive, he is ready to do so. In fact, I believe that God is far more ready to forgive than we are to repent. He is far more ready to forgive than we are to repent. What a sad thing. You know, a person, have you ever been this person before? I'm sure most of us have been, and some of us have experienced this person. Have you ever been the person that could have lent a hand to someone, but you just didn't feel like it? Like, have you ever been carrying a whole bunch of stuff and you know you need somebody to just, and they just don't budge, you know, like even to get a door or something, and they could help, they just don't feel like it. Do you know that is the furthest thing away from a God who desires, he is ready to forgive. In the book of Isaiah, Israel, the setting that they find themselves in, Israel is threatened by a severe group of enemies, the Assyrians. They were a godless group, and Assyria is coming through. They wanted they wanted Israel. And Israel, instead of going to the God who can do all things and the God who had proven himself on their behalf, instead of going to God, Israel turns to Egypt. Ah, Egypt, this group who knows nothing about the reality of the God of Israel. Egypt, this picture of the world. Egypt, those who are so involved in the worship of many false gods. So instead of going to God, who was eager, desirous, ready to help, they go to Egypt. Well, you know, what should God, what would you have done if you were God? And now Israel comes to you and they say, Lord, things are getting really tough. It didn't work out so well with Egypt. Now we're coming to you. How would you respond if you were God? I mean, somebody else has you know, in a sense, they spurned you. They cast you aside. They had someone better and that didn't work out. So now they come to you. How are you going to respond to that person? How should God respond to Israel? Notice what Isaiah says regarding the response of God. God was not just ready to forgive them. He was eager to do so. Isaiah 30, verse number 19. For the people shall dwell in Zion at Jerusalem. Thou shalt weep no more. He, that is God, will be very gracious unto thee. At the voice of thy cry, when he shall hear it, he will answer thee. In fact, if you are taking notes, you should just jot down to read Isaiah chapter 30. All this whole section is this beautiful detailing of a God who's not just like, okay, fine, you're coming back to me, fine, I will help you. It's not that. It's a God who is poised and ready for people to return to him. He says, I've been waiting for you. You get the picture of the father with the prodigal who doesn't say, oh, well, look who's coming with his tail tucked between his legs. Oh, yeah, you took what I had and then you ran with it and now you come back. Oh, what do you have left? Nothing, I suppose. It's not the tone of the father and it's not the tone of God. When we come back to God, it's as if God is just like, I have been so longing for this day. I have been waiting for restored fellowship, for that union that we once shared to be ours again. He says, I want to provide you with the direction that once I was able to give you. Even if you read further in the Isaiah passage, you get the sense that you see, not just the sense, you see God saying, listen, I want to be that voice with you that when you're walking on the trail, so to speak, the pathway of life, I'm the one who's right behind you that's whispering in your ear saying, this is the way to go. Walk ye in it. I'm right there with you all the way. What is it that God desires to do for those who have a relationship with him, but that relationship has been fractured and broken? He longs to, he desires to forgive. What else do we see about his forgiveness? It's not offered till acknowledged, comes from the one offended, involves learning, is God's desire, and then, you know, wonder of wonders. It is unlimited. It is unlimited. This is a well you can draw from continually that will never run dry. Matthew 18, of course, is the passage that we oftentimes find ourselves in. Matthew 18, beginning in verse 21. Then came Peter to him and said, Lord, how oft shall my brother sin against me? And I forgive him till seven times? Jesus saith unto him, I say not unto thee until seven times, but until 70 times seven. What he's saying is, with this number of perfection, you will continually forgive. So you are never going to wear out your forgiveness welcome with the Lord. The word plenteous that's used, the Lord is plenteous in mercy. The word plenteous, it means more numerous than. So our sins, which are many, his mercy, we sing the song, his mercy is more. It should be said that while you can draw from the well of God's mercy and forgiveness continually, you should never do so presumptuously. So I think that's an important understanding. You're never going to run the well of God's mercy dry. It is unlimited forgiveness. So you can come to that well continually. But I would add, none should come to it presumptuously. You know, we find what we think are sometimes the loopholes with God. Have you ever in your mind said, it's just easy to ask forgiveness. Yeah, I'm going to do this. I know I'm going to do this. And then I'm just going to ask God for forgiveness. There is a presumption there that is, I think, offensive to the good mercies of God. David prays this in Psalm 19:13. He prayed, keep back thy servant also from presumptuous sins. Let them not have dominion over me. Then shall I be upright, and I shall be innocent from the great transgression. The great transgression. What is he saying? You get the idea that what David's understanding, if I continually sin presumptuously, like it's no big deal. Yeah, I can get around that rule. That rule is no big deal. Oh, you know what? If I sin a little bit here and there, I'm just going to ask God to forgive me, and it's going to be okay anyways. So we, with this presumption with God's mercy, we just keep kind of going down the trail of our own way and say, yeah, I'm just going to ask God to forgive me. David said, keep back thy servant also from presumptuous sin. Let them not have dominion over me. Why? Because then I shall be innocent from the great transgression. Lord, if I keep kind of, you know, meandering along, like, yeah, I'm just going to ask God to forgive me, I get closer and closer and closer to that transgression whose sin can be forgiven, but whose consequences are nothing that anyone wants. Like, oh, why would I want the consequence of this? I mean, seriously, we don't know the roadblocks that David blew through in what we would call, like, oh, what a great transgression, the sin with Bathsheba and Uriah. We don't know the roadblocks that he went through, but I guarantee you David went through some roadblocks. I guarantee you there was sin of presumption. Yeah, I'm the king. I mean, the king should have this. Why shouldn't I have this? And listen, I fought a lot of battles. I know everybody else is out fighting, but I've done my share of fighting, and now it's time for me to... David, he goes through roadblock after roadblock. There hath no temptation taken you, but such as is common to man. But God is faithful, who will not suffer you to be tempted above that you're able, but will with the temptation also make a way of escape that ye may be able to bear it. A way of escape. What he's saying is, don't just say, yeah, this is no big deal. I'm gonna keep blowing through this. I'm gonna do this. He says, you don't have to do that. There's an off-ramp to your sin. And God's saying, take the off-ramp. Well, what if I don't want to? I just want to keep driving down, you know, sin highway and get what I want. He says, okay, there is forgiveness for you, but you're going to reap some consequences from that transgression because you didn't take the in a sense, the off-ramp. I mean, how many times are there ruined family stories? I mean, the consequence and the heart and the brokenness that happens, it's just like, oh, I can't believe that happened. Why? I think in a sense, because we were presumptuous with the unlimited supply of his forgiveness. Will God continually forgive? Yes. Don't presume upon, I'm just gonna keep sinning and ask God to forgive. Okay, and then lastly, what do we understand about forgiveness? Lastly, forgiveness results in joy and gladness. Oh, joy and gladness. There is something that is liberating, restorative, refreshing, renewing about coming before God and being forgiven of our sin. Psalm 51, verse number 8, make me to hear joy and gladness, that the bones which thou hast broken may, in a sense, once again rejoice. You know, there's something refreshing about being clean. There's something that is just, I mean, in every way, shape, and form, there's something that is so liberating about when we were just like, oh, I was so dirty from this. I was so just, oh, so covered in just the muck of whatever. Finally coming clean. Can you look at your life at some point in your life? Did you ever have something with you and a spouse? You and a parent and a child? Some brokenness with a neighbor, a coworker, a friend. Have you ever had that ongoing and escalating tension? And it's just, it doesn't, and then we start to contribute. You know, we're contributors to this. Maybe it's the attitude that we've had toward a parent. Maybe it's some increasingly personally justifiable, you know, wrong that we've done to a spouse. I don't know the scenario, but it could just be like some ongoing hidden sin. Like we're living in sin. You know, when we talk about rebellion, we're talking about believing a lie. That's really a great, concise definition of rebellion, to believe a lie. So a rebel believes that the plan that God has for him is not the best plan and that he has a better one. He's believing a lie. So no, I'm gonna do my own thing. I'm gonna do this my way and nobody's gonna tell me what to do. The rebel is believing a lie. Have you ever been that person before? Have you ever been that rebel before? Have you ever watched someone's whole disposition, their countenance, everything about them? Have you ever watched a person radically change because they finally, we use the expression today, came clean? They finally said before God, I've acknowledged my sin. Now, Lord, you are the only one that can make me to hear joy and gladness. That which was broken about me can, in a sense, sing again. Have you ever watched the radical transformation that took place in your own life when the trash truck came? And you loaded it up with that which you don't ever truly want to see again. And you threw it in there and the guy pulled the lever and that big wall came and it just, it compressed it. And then you watched that truck drive away and you never saw that trash again. There is something that is beyond explanation that happens in a person's life when the truck of God's mercy comes and we just acknowledge our sin and he carries it away as far as the east is from the west. He buries it in the depths of the deepest sea. He says, your sins and iniquities I will remember no more. Though your sin be as scarlet, they shall be white as snow. And you and I stand with a sense of cleansing before God, and there is a new joy that we have missed for some time. You know, sometimes a person, I'm certain this has happened in my life. I'm certain that people have looked at me before and just in their minds or maybe with their mouth have said, Jeff, when are you going to get that right? Maybe they haven't said it, but they've thought it. When are you going to just come before God and acknowledge your sin? Why wouldn't I throw that filth before God in the back of the truck of his mercy and watch it just carried away? Why in the world would anyone hold on to that? What is it that happens with forgiveness? It results in joy and gladness, that those things that are broken in my life can, in a sense, sing once more. In Proverbs chapter 28, verse 13, the Bible says, he that covereth his sins shall not prosper, but whoso confesseth and forsaketh them shall have mercy. Church, when is the last time you remember asking God to forgive you of your sin and you simply agreed with God, not generically, God, would you just forgive me of my sin? No. I'm talking about, when's the last time you came to God and said, God, I've been lying about this. I've lied to this person, this person, and this person. Would you forgive me? God, I've been manipulating this to my own end, and it's time for me to acknowledge it. God, I've had the attitude in this relationship. God, I'm the one who's pursued this and it's been wrong. God, I'm the one who's breaking this rule. God, I'm the one who's playing by my own rules. God, I come before you and I acknowledge my sin. Would you forgive me of the sin of? Throw it in the back of the truck of his mercy and let him carry it away. Why would someone allow trash to pile up in their home when there's a service provided that will gladly take it away? Anyone who hoards trash, is a person who is not thinking clearly. We should ask, are we doing the same in our own spiritual life, or is it time to take out the trash?
1: This is Rejoice Pulpit, and now a sermon from a past Bible conference at Pensacola Christian College.
2: John Adolph tells a story. Down in Beaumont, Texas, there's a place called Rogers Park. It's a gorgeous little recreational facility, he writes, located on the corner of Gladys and Dallin in the city of Beaumont, Texas. It's a beautiful spring day. Children have covered the park like sprinkles on a cupcake. It's a perfect day for the playtime of fifth graders who need to burn off some energy, and they're burning it in grand fashion. Some are running and jumping, others are sliding and screaming, and the masses are waiting for their chance at the swing just to see whose feet can go the highest. While the line for the swing is long and others race around the park in training to become one of America's next Olympic medal hopefuls, there are two fifth grade girls just taking a stroll, picking up clovers one at a time from the ground. Each time one grabs one, her face is filled with excitement. If you could eavesdrop on their conversation, it would sound like this from the little girl wearing the pink shirt. He loves me. He loves me not. He loves me. He loves me not. However, the little girl wearing denim has a completely different approach. When she grabs her clover, she says, he loves me. And she grabs the next clover and she says, he loves me. And she grabs the next clover and says, he loves me. He loves me. He loves me. He loves me. And finally, the girl in the pink shirt gets so exasperated with her, she says, you're not playing fair. To which her friend in denim replies, well, sure I am. It's just that we're talking about different people. You're plucking your leaves thinking about a guy. But every time I pluck one, I'm thinking about God. And there is never a time that my God does not love me. Tonight, I'd like to speak to you for just a few short minutes on he loves me. He loves me. He loves me. 1 John chapter 4 and verse 10. We're only looking at one verse as we start out this Bible conference. 1 John chapter 4 and verse 10. I'd like us to read this together as a congregation, aloud and loudly if we would. 1 John chapter 4 and verse 10. Let's read that together. Herein is love, not that we loved God, but that he loved us and sent his Son to be the propitiation for our sins. Can we read it together one more time, please? Herein is love, not that we loved God, but that he loved us and sent his Son to be the propitiation for our sins. Tonight I want us to explore 1 John chapter 10 and or chapter 4 and verse 10 together for just a few moments. I'd like to give you some context as to why this verse is so profound to me. I want to say first and foremost, thank you for those that, as it was mentioned at dinner time tonight, the sophomores, juniors, and seniors, you guys prayed for me during some of the darkest days of my life. And I want to say thank you for that. It means a great deal. This is the first time for me to be back on campus speaking since the summer before at Teen Extreme, since before those days. And I'm thankful to be here. I'm thankful to be anywhere, quite frankly. But I'm thankful to be back here. To be in the presence, what a blessing you're going to have of having Dr. Raymond Barber, who's a very dear friend of mine and a great mentor and teacher, not just of homiletics, but of life itself. And he and his dear wife, Helen, you're going to be greatly blessed and encouraged. Dr. Mark Monty, what a thinker. You're going to hear things, you're going to see things from the Word of God that you never heard, that you've never seen. He really is, to me, I could sit and listen to Mark Monty. He's my kind of preacher. He lays it out as the Apostle Paul would, almost as a legal argument. He brings the polemics into it, and you come to the end that you have to decide whether you're going to act. And then Dr. Pope, you're going to hear and see things that probably aren't even in the Bible, but they're going to be great. I always pay for it because I get up here and I bust on him, and you don't mess with the Pope. That's always his thing. So he's going to get me back. Is he here yet? Has he gotten in? Oh, great. Where are you, Doc? Oh, you're sitting by my side. My dad, you're even picking him for stories now. That's just wonderful. No, he is definitely one of my greatest mentors, and I love him dearly. During this whole process of what I've been going through, Dr. Pope has been one of my greatest prayer warriors, and I love him. I love him dearly. He is not just a mentor. He's a very dear friend. So I'm excited about coming to this conference just for the other speakers, and what a privilege. Dr. Shoemaker, thank you. I will tell you, in all candor and transparency, that during the months previous, as probably Tim Zacharias can also attest to, there's times when you're going through these processes that your body is so weak, therefore the mind and spirit start to weaken, that you start to question things that you never questioned before. You find things that are fundamental truths that they enter into your mind because they're matters of faith. And then the circumstances and situations of your life have been so, I would say, easy up to that point, that now that you're going through a true and very real and very dark trial, that the human side of you, the flesh side of you, questions. And one of those things that are questioned, is the love of God. God, if you truly love me, why? Lord, if you truly love me, then this should not be happening. Lord, the percentile of this happening. I read about people like this, but Lord, this the probability factor. And as a child of yours, this had to be allowed by you. It had to go through your filter to get to me. And Lord, I don't understand. Lord, I haven't done anything to deserve this. And what you find yourself doing is you start to find yourself entering into a humanistic mindset, a philosophical mindset that is completely separated from the scripture. And you start to think in terms of what we would call karma, an Eastern mysticism, a Buddhist or Hinduistic mentality of this idea that the things that happen to you in life, good or bad, are based on previous actions. You become angry with God. I say that to my shame. I can remember very early in the morning, after about the 41st, 42nd day of being in the hospital, in prison, basically it doesn't have a lock on the door. I remember coming to this verse. And when I came to the verse, God, I would have to say that he broke me. And I realized that for all the times I've been angry with God and all the times that I've questioned him over the past 2.5, 3 months of my life, that there was never one time that the love of God was ever in question for me. The love that I have for God was often in question, but never the love that he had for me. And tonight, whether you're student or staff, guest, townspeople, whoever you may be, I want you to understand tonight that when you behold our God, you behold him in his majesty, as we've sung about. We behold him in his holiness, his primary attribute. But tonight, I want you to behold him in his love, which at the cross of Jesus Christ, his love stepped up to his holiness. 1 John chapter 4 and verse 10 gives us literally a descriptive definition of what love truly is. And it has absolutely nothing to do with man. It has everything to do with God. So three things that I'd like you to see tonight very simply. I want you to think about this verse, much as the little girl in the denim said, you're thinking about some other guy, I'm thinking about God. There's never a time that he doesn't love me. I want you to think about first the picture of our weakness. What do I mean by that? Well, here's the greatest news of all. God doesn't love us because we love him. God's love is not conditional based on our love for him. Well, I don't love him because he doesn't love me. Well, I'm going on in our dating relationships, you know, he just doesn't love me, so I'm going on to the next person. You'll never find that with God. That was never the basis. That was never the condition. That was never the foundation. That was never the fundamental premise of God's love for us, is whether or not we loved him. And it's never going to be that. So you must understand, whether or not you and I ever fall out of love with God, God has always been in love with us because he's never fallen into it. He's always chosen it before the foundations of the world. He has chosen to love you. And nothing can change that about our God. One of the great truths that you learn about God, it's a boring word that we throw out there, a theological word, but it's his immutability. But it's one of the most precious truths about God. The fact that he is never changing. So in scripture earlier, when it says in the same book that God is love, that never changes for you and me. Never. And yet I find many times, particularly with us, I've grown up in many of our churches, and how I grew up, I often had this concept of God's love being conditional on whether or not I was a good boy. And I just pictured that God would either turn toward me or turn away from me. He would either have favor upon me or not have favor upon me based on whether or not I was being good. And so as a growing up of constantly having this motive to prove myself to God, I was going to prove my love for him because I wanted him to love me in a greater way. So the more that I loved him, the more he was going to love me back. You don't find that in Scripture. God can't love me any more than he always has. And he'll never love me less than he does right now. He loves me. He loves me. He loves me. Think about the weakness of our humanity. Here in his love. Really, you could say that this is where you're going to find real love. This is the true definition of love, he's saying. Here in his love, not that we loved God. Our love is often flawed. Our love is often conditional. Our love is often based on what God's done for us lately, or what someone else has done for us lately, or what they've done to us lately. I love what John Idol says. He says, real love started with God and it will end with God. God is the source of all love, the force of real love in the course of any love. There is no love anywhere without God. God uses, as John's writing this under inspiration, God is using the, it's interesting how he uses the comparison of human love. He says that the love of God is nothing to do with human love. You can't even compare the two, but that is so often how we try to define God. We try to define it by our human relationships. God does that. He refers to us, to himself as Father. He's trying to paint a picture for us of how the relationship is going to be. But it's so much more than that. So when he comes to the attribute of his love, he says, listen, I want you to understand that my love is nothing compared to what you understand about love. My love never wavers. My love never wanes. My love never drifts and wonders what it would be like to love someone else or to be loved by someone else. There is none of that with me. I love you supremely, as I'm asking you to love me, as I've commanded you to love me. But regardless of whether you love me supremely or not, I'm always going to love you with a perfect love. You see the frailty of our human weakness. But I want you to think about also for just a moment, secondly, think about the picture of his strength. To me, this ability of God, we use the word awesome. Man, that's awesome. You'll see that word pop up a lot of times when things come up on Instagram or they come up on Facebook. You'll see it in the thread. Awesome. You know, something that's truly awesome will almost have you falling flat on your face. Things that are truly awesome is really what I was telling Dr. Shoemaker. I felt, and we ought to be standing. That was awesome. In this song, I saw God, which should be every person that ministers in music should be their goal and ambition. When you come to the love of God and this attribute of love, it truly holds me in awe that God would love the unlovable. I want you to think about this for just a moment, okay? When he sent his son to die on the cross for our sin, every sinful action and every sinful thought was all in the future in your life. Everything that was ever going to be done by you that would betray your Savior, that would bring reproach upon his name, that would almost blaspheme his name, every immoral, every grotesque, every despicable whim that came across our mind was all future when he was on the cross. And yet, in his omniscience, he knew all of that. In his eternality, he sees now like he saw 2,000 years ago, like he sees 2,000 years ahead. And in the midst of all that, he loved us. 2,000 years ago, he loved us. But wait a minute. That's not even where his love started. His love, his supreme love for you and I, started before the world was ever created. It started before the foundations of the world. Here in his love, not that we loved him, but that he loved us. And he's always loved us, and he always will love us. You don't have to prove yourself to God. Young people, I wish you could, I'm praying that you grasp this now at a young age. That you learn now, at such a young stage of life, that you don't have to constantly walk through life with a burden of guilt. You don't have to constantly walk through life with this weight of having to prove yourself again and again and again to your God. You don't have to do that. The beauty of his love is that you can revel in the grace of God. You can revel in the love of God. Well, I'll tell you what, Pastor. You're talking about something then. If we do that, then that's going to drive us to living more in the flesh. No. Not if you understand the love of God that we're speaking of here. Because let me tell you something about the grace of this loving God. When you begin to realize that not only does his grace remain immutable, not only is his love supreme, but it's also a grace that is enabling. And the more that we live in his grace, the more that we are enabled to love him in a more supreme way. It pushes us, not out of our strength, but I can do all things through Christ, which strengtheneth me. Some of you are at the stage of life right now to where this concept of having to prove yourself to God is becoming quite frustrating. And so you find yourself saying, you know what, I'm not really sure I want to live for this God. Well, maybe it's because you've wrongly defined him apart from his word. He is a holy God, and he desires holiness in his children. Don't ever forget that. The cross demonstrated that. But it also demonstrated his love. As I come to the third point and the final, I'd like you to think about the picture of our Lord's sacrifice. He says here in his love, we think about our human weakness, not that we loved him, but the strength of his love, but that he loved us, and he's always loved us. And then you see the picture of his grace enacted and sent his son to be the propitiation for our sins. In years to come, you'll hear songs that'll say something. There's old gospel songs that bring up this mindset of, you know, God searched throughout heaven for somebody that would be a sacrifice. Jesus Christ volunteered to step up. No. No, that's not the case at all. Jesus Christ going to the cross was a mission given to him by God the Father. Jesus Christ did it because he loved us, yes. But he did it most of all because he loved God the Father. And he did it out of obedience to the Father. Not my will, but thine be done. So I want to be really clear about this. The cross was never a mistake. No one killed Jesus Christ. No one took his life. He gave his life willingly as a propitiation for our sins. Imagine yourself standing in a courtroom, and above your head is a life sentence now. You're living on death row. They pronounced it. They've hauled you out of the courtroom. They've now taken you to the Green Mile. And here you are in this 9x12 cell awaiting your day to die. And all of a sudden, the judge who condemned you is standing at your cell door. He unlocks it. He swings it open. And he looks at you in the eye and he says, "You're free to go." "Sir, you heard me. You're free to go." "You're free to go." "Yes, sir." So you forget about whatever is behind you in that cell that's not worth taking, and you kind of sheepishly walk by the judge, and you start walking down the hallway toward your freedom. The guards are unlocking the gates at the other end, but you noticed as you're walking away from him that there was a person standing behind him. And it finally got the best of you, because when you turned around to look once more to make sure your eyes didn't fool you, you saw the person standing behind him walk into that cell, and the judge locked the door and start to turn away. And it got to you so much that finally, before you left, you turned to the judge and you said, "Judge, I'm free to go." "Yes, that's what I've said." Then who is the man that's in my cell?" And he replies, "That is my son, who is going to die in your place. He's going to be a propitiation for your sins." What love is this? That a man would lay down his life for his friends. The little girl in denim, she had it right, you know. Dwight L. Moody was asked the question, "What's the greatest truth that you've ever heard in your life?" And the great evangelist of yesteryear, he said this, "Of all the sermons that I've ever heard by the greatest preachers in all the world, of all the songs that have ever been sung and all the hymns that have ever been written, still the greatest truth that I've ever heard is this: Jesus loves me. This I know." Can we just sing that chorus together? Let's just sing it together, can we? "Jesus loves me.

0: He loves me. He loves me. He loves me. To our God be the glory.
1: This is Rejoice Pulpit. It's time for a message from the former pastor of Campus Church, Dennis McBride.
2: We're in Genesis chapter 43. We're continuing our study on the life of Joseph. We've turned a corner now, and we're looking more at what God is doing in the life of his brothers. And now God is bringing them to a place of repentance and a place of forgiveness, a place of renewal. Have you paid any attention to the slogans our armed forces use for recruitment? Marines are looking for a few good men. My dad was a Marine. He had a bumper sticker on his car that said, when it absolutely, positively has to be destroyed overnight, the Marine Corps. Be all you can be, an army of one. These slogans bring to mind the idea of someone that is so very self-sufficient. You have become practically indestructible. And they bring to mind our desire to manage things or to be in control. And that is what most of us want. Deep down in our subconscious, we want to control the events of our life because we feel like if we could control it, it'll be so much better. If I can just gain control of the situation, I can make it happen to my advantage. And of course, my advantage is always better than someone else's.

It's going to happen. And I get so tickled these commercials. So this poor woman, bless her heart, she looks so forlorn. She's sitting there in the window watching her children play outside. Why? Because she has allergies. And she can't go out there and play with her children. And it's pathetic. But you take this medication and you'll have control of that situation and you can have a life again and you can go play with your children. Your nose is probably still going to run at some point there. It's not going to happen. Here's how we think. We will bear all things. We will believe all things. We will hope all things. We will endure all things. As long as we retain the ability to manipulate the circumstances to our benefit. And that's really how we approach God. Bottom line, it's a lack of faith that causes us to want to control everything. It's also a belief in ourselves far beyond what we should believe. We do not have the brains. We do not have the spiritual depth. We do not have the foresight. We do not have the heart to control everything in our life and have it turn out right. Only God can do that. Our real difficulties come when control of our life that we want to control passes out of our hands and we see ourselves as the one acted upon rather than the one who's actually controlling the action. We're not comfortable there. We're afraid there. As long as we're in control, we think we can keep the uncertainty of life at a distance. We've got it. When we lose control, we're more inclined to again acknowledge that it's God's power in control in spite of everything and that we must ultimately come to terms with Him. Any thought that we're in control of our lives is nothing but an illusion. Now, this is the next big thing that God brings to Joseph's brothers. He brings them to a place of healing and cleansing, but He does it by bringing them through situations over which they have absolutely no control. In chapter 42, we find that Jacob refused to allow Benjamin to go back to Egypt. And that was one of the controls that Pharaoh, through Joseph, had put on them. You don't come back without Benjamin. Look at the last verse of chapter 42. And he said, "My son shall not go down with you, for his brother is dead, and he is left alone." Joseph and Benjamin had the same mother. "If mischief befall him by the way in which ye go, then shall ye bring down my gray hairs with sorrow to the grave. He will not go with you back to Egypt." But God has other plans, and God's going to work things out. In chapter 42, remember what God did. He used need. He used harsh words, he used solitude, and he used his wonderful grace to work in the heart of Joseph's brothers. At this point, the brothers have only confessed sin to each other. They have not confessed the sin to their father, who they have broken. Now, between chapter 42 and 43, there is a time lapse. Verse 1 says, "And the famine was sore in the land." It gives you the impression time has passed, and the famine's getting worse and worse and worse. We don't know how long. A few months? A year? There's no way to know what kind of time lapse we're talking about. But we do know that God has accomplished much already. However, the sin against Joseph would never have been brought out in the open. The sin against Joseph would have never been confessed and forgiven were it not for the continuing hand of God on the events in this narrative. And we read the famine was sore in the land, and it's a sad thing to see people suffer. But we see God's hand pressing ever hard on the heart of these men to make them do what they ought to have done in the first place. Once they arrived at Hebron, there's no record that Joseph was ever mentioned again. They, back in Egypt, came to terms with that and said, you know, this is why this is happening to us, because of what we did to Joseph. But you don't find them talking about it back in Hebron because they really don't want their dad to know a whole lot about what's

0: been done. Who knows how long Simeon has been languishing in jail? And if they could have procured bread any other way than going back to Egypt, Simeon could have just stayed in jail. They're away from Egypt. They're away from that harsh man that spoke to them so roughly. They had something to eat. They're back home. They had some grain. Perhaps things could get back to normal. And what a horrible thought. Because their normal was wickedness. Their normal was causing their dad every day of his life to remember and go over in his mind again, holding that bloody garment and thinking to himself, an animal has ripped my son to shreds. An animal has devoured my boy. And he wept, and he was in mourning, and they couldn't even get him to come out of the mourning. To them, that was normal. They thought normal was actually abnormal. What they believed was an everyday occurrence in their life, and the day-to-day plotting of life was anything but normal. It was an abnormal thing. It was a horrible thing. It was full of lies and deceit, jealousy and envy and hatred. But to them, that was normal. We're back in Egypt and we've got the grain, and that rough man is no longer in our face telling us what we're going to have to do. And here we are together back home with Dad and got a little bit to eat. This is good. Maybe things will get back to normal. How much of what is normal in your life offends God? How much of what is your normal thought processes, normal behavior, normal attitude, normal actions offends a righteous God? Much of what our life is that we call normal is something God will look at and say, how could you call that normal based upon what I have done for you? They think a life of hidden sin is normal, but God continued to work to bring that sin to light. And I wonder, as we look at this message tonight and what God is going to continue to do in their life, I wonder if he's working in your life in some of the same ways. To get you shaken, to get you moved, to get you removed from what you think is normal and into the life that God wants you to think is normal. Let's look at it together and see what we can find. The famine continues, and it grows in severity and it grows in intensity, and the corn has been eaten. And it's Jacob that first turns his thoughts to Egypt. Look at verse 2. It came to pass, when they had eaten up the corn which they had brought out of Egypt, their father said unto them, go again, buy us a little food. Simple phrase, makes sense. Everybody knows where the corn is. Perfectly rational. Take some money with you guys, go back down to Egypt, buy us the little food. But it's not as rational as you might think. What God's going to do in relation to that simple statement is going to point out to these men a series of necessities. And he's going to put these necessities in front of them, and they're not going to be able to avoid them. Go down to Egypt and buy us a little more food. Well, it's not as easy as it sounds. And God's going to make it not as easy as it sounds. I see three necessities that God put in front of these men that we face every day. And if we can allow God to have control over these things, we can have victory in our life. Look at the first one. The first necessity God put in front of them was life. You know, life's not easy. And things happen in life. The famine recorded in Genesis 43 is the earliest documented famine in the history of man. But it happened, and it was severe. And it was awful, and there wasn't anything anybody could do about it. Things happen in life. And the frightening thing about famines is you really can't do a thing about it. Who has not suffered through a hurricane? I remember Ivan quite vividly when it came through. Nothing we could do, not a thing we could do. We hunkered down in our little house and prayed it wouldn't blow away. I could hear that wind blow all night long. I heard things bouncing off the side of my house. I found things in my backyard the next morning that hurricane had blown over my house. Great big objects that could have come right through the window. They were lying in my backyard. I'm thinking, the force of that wind to blow a heavy object like that over my house and into my backyard, it was a frightening thing. Standing there at the front door watching the trees sway so far back and forth. And I remember standing there watching a pine tree in my yard fall. It's rocking back and forth, and the roots are coming up on this side, and the roots are coming up on that side. Roots came back. I said, Connie, come here. Before she got there, right over on my neighbor's car. What are you going to do about it? Run out and hold the tree up? Look, things happen in life and you don't have any control over them. I could stand there and look out the window and watch the wind blow and hear it howl and hear things bounce off my house. There's nothing I could do about it. I couldn't step outside and say, stop it, that's enough. It happened. Who here has not been threatened by a disease that could potentially take your life? Many, many of our people have. Insurance companies like to use the phrase act of God. Pretty accurate. God uses life itself and the unpredictability of life and the danger of it. And oh my goodness, what's going to happen next in life? And he uses that to help us understand life is at best uncertain and we are not capable of controlling events. There are events, most events, that go beyond us. And these events bring us face to face with God in ways that nothing else can. And we have to acknowledge that we are largely helpless. I'm looking at a congregation, and I know some of the things that have happened in this congregation. I know there are people sitting here that lost loved ones, dear ones, a child, a mother, a father, a spouse. And it happened suddenly, and it came with no warning. And when that hits, you realize, I don't have any control over life. I don't have any control over anything. There are people sitting in this auditorium near you right now who have been in a doctor's office and heard that doctor give them the terrible words, you have cancer. And when you hear that proclamation in your life, you realize life happens and there's nothing you can do about it and you cannot control it. They're in the middle of a famine, and without this famine, these young men would not have come closer to God. They would not have come to a place of repentance and trusting Him and admitting the things in their life that were wrong, that they called normal, and getting all that fixed with God. God puts a necessity in their life, and it is life. And it happens, and there's nothing we can do about it. Psalm 40 says this, but I am poor and needy. Thou art my help and my deliverer. Why does God put life in front of us? An unpredictable life, an uncontrollable life. Why? Because he wants us to understand that we are poor and we are needy and he is our deliverer. And he's the only one we can go to in those times. So what did God put in front of them? He put a famine in front of them. He put life in front of them that they could not control. He put another necessity in front of them, and it was people. It was people. The will of man, you can't control. You can't control what other people are going to do, what they're going to say, how they're going to act. You have no control in many cases of the people that have control over you. It's people. God puts people in our life. Go down and buy us some food. Well, Dad, we got a problem. Look at verse 3. Judah spake unto him, saying, the man did solemnly protest unto us, saying, ye shall not see my face, except your brother be with you. Solemnly. Dad, he wasn't joking. He wasn't being funny. And he wasn't just in conversation with us. He said, you don't come back. I don't see you unless you bring your younger brother with you. I can't just go down there and buy us a little food. This man is in the way. And God puts people in our life. They had no control over that harsh ruler of Egypt. He's not going to yield. He will not be manipulated. They couldn't go around him and they couldn't avoid him. They had to deal with him. Jacob seems to imply they should go and try to get some food without taking Benjamin. Because he's already told him, you're not taking Benjamin, now go get us some food. Jacob wants to control the situation and ignore this man that is a necessity in their life. It's not going to happen. Judah knew better. He knew the man meant business. There was no way he was going back to Egypt without Benjamin. In verse 3 and again in verse 5, the man warned us solemnly, you will not see my face again except your brother be with you. Twice he tells Jacob this. We believe that people can be bent to our will. We really do. Have you ever been in a conversation with someone and you just sensed almost immediately you were being manipulated? They're trying to set a right tone. They're trying to get you to agree to something. They're trying to get you to come to their way of thinking, to believe as they believe, or to give them something they want, and you're the one standing in the way, and if you weren't there, they could have it. You could just sense they're trying to manipulate you. And we do the same thing to other people. I was a teacher for years, and I knew when I was in trouble about something. It didn't happen all the time, but it happened that I was in trouble with my principal about something. And I can remember this dear lady who taught me more about teaching than anybody ever did in my life. And I loved her dearly, but I would come in her office and I would sit down. And if she began by telling me two things that she liked about my teaching, I knew I was in trouble. Because she just laying the groundwork for the axe to come down. And I remember sitting there very, very nervous when she'd say, well, I like this illustration. I'm thinking, oh no. And she'd say, and by the way, you had your class moving. It was great. I'm thinking, oh, please. It's gonna, bam. We can't manipulate some people, but everybody likes to try to manipulate you. Relatives, ever try to manipulate your relatives and get around them? And not gonna happen. Employers, do this, do it. Sometimes the employers have the same problem with employees, try to manipulate them and get around. You can't do it. God puts people in our life that will not be moved, will not be manipulated, will not be contrived. We can't go around them. We can't go over them. We have to deal with them. And he does that to us on purpose. When we cannot get our way with them, we're forced back on God. When the changes we desire in others do not occur, we finally realize something. I'm trying to change that person, and I'm trying to change that person, and I'm trying to manipulate that person, and I'm trying to make this work around to my benefit, and it never happens. And people just stand their ground, and when there's some people you just have to deal with, and what God is teaching us at that moment is this: I'm not trying to change that person. I'm trying to change you. They couldn't get around Joseph. They couldn't go past him. They had to change if the situation was going to improve. God puts people in our lives that we cannot manipulate in order to force change in us. There's a third necessity here I want you to see, and it's circumstances. It's just the way things are. Look at verse 6. Israel said, wherefore dealt ye so ill with me as to tell the man whether ye had yet a brother? So now he's frustrated. You know, Jacob's just frustrated with the whole thing. Dad, I cannot go back. I have to take Benjamin. The man solemnly said, I won't see your face again. So finally, Jacob just flies off the handle in a bit of a temper and says, why did you tell the man you had a brother? Who told you to tell the man you had a brother? I didn't tell you to tell the man you had a brother. He's just frustrated with the whole thing. That's pretty petty and pretty unreasonable. Judah tells him, look, Dad, we simply answered questions the man asked us. He asked us, did we have a father? Was he still alive? He asked us about the rest of any children back home. We told him about Benjamin. All we did was answer the questions the man asked us. We couldn't very well not answer them. We had just been accused of being spies, Dad. Things weren't looking good. We had to answer the man's questions. It didn't matter in the slightest how these events came about. It was the reality of the situation, and it was inescapable. And Jacob's being a little bit petty, a little bit childish, a little bit silly here to fuss at his boys because they told Joseph that they had another brother, not realizing Joseph already knew that they had another brother. We may chafe at circumstances of our lives, but our protests accomplish nothing. God uses the circumstances in our lives to change and direct us, and He always has. Our failure lies in our inability to see that it's not the circumstances that God wants to change. It is us. We live in a constant desire to make things better for us, and God lives in a constant desire to make us better. Well, did lives change? Well, I see two. I see first Judah, and then I see Jacob. Now, Reuben had intervened to save his brother. In chapter 42, verse 37, you see these words. Reuben spake unto his father, saying, slay my two sons, if I bring him not to thee. Deliver him into my hand, and I will bring him to thee again. Well, we got to be honest here about this. Reuben is being a bit of a drama queen here with this. Do you think for a second that Jacob is going to kill two of his grandsons if Benjamin doesn't come back? That would never happen. Reuben's being a little overdramatic. I'll take him. Kill my sons if I don't come back. I'm sure Jacob looked at him like, I'm not going to kill my grandsons. That's Reuben's approach to the whole thing. A bit dramatic, a little overly emotional. Judah offers a very different, wiser solution. In chapter 43, verse 8 and 9, look at these words with me. And Judah said unto Israel his father, send the lad with me, and we will arise and go, that we may live and not die, both we and thou, and also our little ones. I will be surety for him. Of my hand shalt thou require him. If I bring him not unto thee and set him before thee, then let me bear the blame forever. A little wiser, a little more reasoned, as he looks at Jacob and says, we're all going to die if we don't go to Egypt. And we cannot go to Egypt unless Benjamin goes with us. You're going to die, I'm going to die, our little ones are going to die unless we take some action, Dad, and the action requires that Benjamin go to Egypt. A very reasoned approach, and it won him over. He said, I will be surety for him. Now, Judah was the one, don't forget, that said, why shouldn't we profit from our little brother? He was the one that said, let's sell him to the Midianites when the caravan came through. He's mellowed a little bit over the years. Now, Judah says, I will be responsible for this. I will be surety for him. The man who wanted to sell Joseph now says, Dad, you can trust me to bring Benjamin back. I'll bring him to you. He lovingly and firmly confronts his father and stresses on him that Benjamin must go to Egypt. Judah states the necessity that if Benjamin does not go, everybody's going to die. Now, Judah has expressed for the very first time the emotion that others just might be more important than himself. His concern is for Jacob and his brothers and their wives and their children and his wife and his children. And he's concerned about someone other than himself. I see a change in Judah. Is he ready yet? I mean, Jacob just said that I've lost a son. He just said it. And he's talking about Joseph. Is Judah ready yet? No, because he still doesn't say, Dad, I need to tell you what really happened to Joseph. But he doesn't do it. He takes a step in the right direction. He moves closer to God in his heart and mind. But he's still not where he needs to be. But I see a change. I see him moving. And what moved him? The fact that he couldn't change the circumstance. He had to live with the circumstance. But the greatest change took place in Jacob. In verse 11 and 12, look what Jacob has to say. And their father Israel said unto them, if it must be so, now do this. Take of the best fruits in the land of your vessels. Carry down the manna present, a little balm, a little honey, spices, myrrh, nuts, and almonds. And take double money in your hand, and the money that was brought again in the mouth of your sacks, carry it again in your hand. Peradventure, it was an oversight. Take also your brother and arise. Go again unto the man. Jacob is persuaded that there's no way around this. So if this is what I have to do, then let's do this. Take the man things he cannot get in Egypt. And everything he lists here are products, agricultural products, and things grown where they live that are not in any abundance at all in Egypt. Take this man gifts he can't readily get. And let's see if we can't win this man's heart over a little bit. Let's be good to him. Let's be nice to him. Take the money that you brought home that was in your sacks back, and then take double money back with you. Maybe it was an oversight. If it is, just pay him double, and maybe that will pacify him, and we'll be in good graces again and can buy food. He's looking at the situation realistically. In chapter 42, verse 36, he said this. Jacob, their father, said unto them, me have ye bereaved of my children. Joseph is not, Simeon is not, and ye will take Benjamin away. All these things are against me. He's fighting against the circumstances. I don't like this. I'm not for it. It's not going to happen. He said, you're not taking Benjamin down. But now he realizes, he begins to look at the situation honestly the way we need to in circumstances and realize, I can't change it. I can't go around it. I can't manipulate it. Benjamin's got to go. So he comes to himself with some rational thinking. Now Jacob has wrestled against God before. He had done that at the brook Jabbok. And he wrestled with God until his will finally was broken and God could use him. And at the brook Jabbok, God changed his name to Prince with God, Israel. It seems to have wavered a little bit. His faith seems to be high and then low. He seems to have at one moment great confidence in the goodness of God, and the next moment confidence only in himself and what he can manipulate. Keep in mind, Jacob was a supplanter, a deceiver. He was always trying to work things around for himself. He's not a prince with God anymore, and as we look at this story, he's Jacob again, just trying to make things happen for himself. He learned his lesson at the brook Jabbok, but the lesson has come back to him, and now he has to face these God-ordained necessities in his life. In verse 11 and in verse 14, there are two names that are very prominent. In verse 11, and their father Israel, in verse 14, and God Almighty give you mercy before the man. Israel was Jacob's new and covenant name. When Abram's name was changed to Abraham, Abram was never used again. All you ever heard was Abraham. When Jacob's name is changed, it's interchangeable. You find him being called Jacob here and Israel there. He seemed to waver. He seemed to be up and down. He was never consistent and constant in his faith, in his belief in the goodness of God. He was thinking and operating largely as the old Jacob had done. He's self-serving, he's self-centered, he's self-protective, he's complaining, he's manipulative. And at this point in the story, we see Jacob emerge again as prince with God. In verse 14, look what he says. God Almighty give you mercy before the man that he may send away your other brother and Benjamin. But you know, kind of feel sorry for Simeon, you know. He didn't even have a name. Bring Benjamin back and the other one. Bring him back with you. His heart is on Benjamin. He may send away your other brother and Benjamin. If I be bereaved of my children, I am bereaved. Boy, that statement is so powerful. What he's saying is this. As I was childless once, so I have become childless again. The implication is he's given up. He's thrown in the towel. He has surrendered to the circumstance. If this is what pleases God, then that's fine with me. And that's how he got the name Prince with God, to believe God would do what God would do, and it would be best for everybody involved. He's not being depressed. He's not just saying, oh, well, my goodness, what am I going to do? No, he's saying, look, I was childless once. I could be childless again. God is good in all circumstances. If I'm bereaved of my children, I am bereaved. I trust God to do whatever God pleases to do. He'd finally come to the point of letting go of Benjamin and letting God take control. Israel says in view of the circumstances, I surrender to your will, God. If God takes all from me that he's given me, then so be it. Jacob's reached a point where he believes God will make all things right in the end. I'm just going to trust him. But it's the circumstances that brought him there. In verse 14, God Almighty El Shaddai, the great covenant God of Abraham, the God that took the sacrificial animals and divided them and put some over here and some over here, and he walked between them as a symbol of covenant. And Abram did not walk with him. God walked by himself. God made the covenant, and it was one-sided. I will do what I told you I will do. And that's the name he uses, the God of the covenant. God is the author and finisher of our faith. He's our protection. He will bring us to sanctification. He will bring us to glorification. He will finish in us what he has started. It is his covenant to us. And we look at circumstances in our life and we want to twist them and manipulate them and be, yes, I trust you one minute, and no, I can't trust you the next. And we need to realize it is the God of the covenant that works all these things in our life. And he will do in us and to us what is necessary to bring us closer to himself and make us more like his son. The term implies unlimited power. Now Israel's leaning on an unseen, powerful arm. He's looking up into an unseen, loving face. He's looking for a glorious, unseen answer. Where are you? Do you realize that God uses these necessities with you? Just life itself. People you can't get around and can't manipulate. Circumstances you cannot control. Are we fighting with God? Are we wrestling with God? Are we accusing God? Are we wondering why our life has so many problems? Why isn't God being good to us? And God is being good to us. Because through all of these necessities in life that we can't change, God makes us and changes us into something more like Jesus. We can't change those things, but we can allow God to change us if we'll trust him. Allow yourself to be mastered by the God of your circumstances. Commit your way to him. Praise him, knowing he will be with you. He'll bless you. He'll change you into a victor in the midst of circumstances you cannot control. Psalm 37:5, commit thy way unto the Lord. Trust also in him, and he shall bring it to pass. And I see God's hand. I see the marvelous, wonderful hand of God working on these men, loving these men, drawing them close to him, giving them circumstances they can't change. But in the midst of all of that, he is changing them. So what are you going to do tomorrow? I mean, if this doesn't affect us tomorrow, then we've wasted our time being here tonight. What are we going to do tomorrow? Are we going to take this information and use it tomorrow? Are we going to realize life happens? Praise him in the midst of it. He's working for your behalf. People are in your way and you want to manipulate them. Stop it. God put those people there to help you become more like his son. And the circumstances of life that you can't change are there because God's used them to change you. If we don't use this information and take this example that the New Testament says is ours, we will fight the circumstances and the people of our life and life itself until we're numb with fatigue and we'll never become the people that God wants us to be. Well, look him in the face and say, El Shaddai, you made the promises. You made the covenant. And you didn't need me. You made those promises yourself. And I'm going to trust you that everything you promised in my life, you're going to fulfill. There will be sanctification. There will be glorification. And all the things you want for me, you will bring about through all these necessities that I cannot control. So where are you? Trust him. Lean on him. Give up. Surrender. Stop. Look him in the face and say, Father, it's me you're trying to change. Here I am. Change me. Change me, dear Lord, into something more like your son. And I'll thank you that you did.
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2: Take your Bibles, please, and turn to Psalm 125. Psalm 125 this evening. Psalm 125, I'll read through all five verses if you'd follow along as I read. Psalm 125. Psalm 125, a song of degrees. They that trust in the Lord shall be as Mount Zion, which cannot be removed, but abideth forever. As the mountains are round about Jerusalem, so the Lord is round about his people, from henceforth, even forever. For the rod of the wicked shall not rest upon the lot of the righteous, lest the righteous put forth their hands into iniquity. Do good, O Lord, unto those that be good, and to them that are upright in their hearts. As for such as turn aside unto their crooked ways, the Lord shall lead them forth with the workers of iniquity. But peace shall be upon Israel. Don't you love the Psalms? What a great psalm. This is called a song of degrees. And many scholars believe that this and 14 other psalms were used as songs sung by pilgrims as they ascended to Jerusalem, ascended the hill to Jerusalem, Mount Zion, during the three yearly pilgrimage feast. So during the Feast of Passover, during the Feast of Pentecost, during the Feast of Tabernacles, the Bible says in the previous passage that all males were required, and their families with them, of course. They were all required to appear before the Lord in Jerusalem. So these were short, repetitive songs that the pilgrims would sing as they climbed Mount Zion on their way to the temple. As they would reach a new station, they would sing these songs. So picture these pilgrims, these group of travelers singing. Picture them as they began to sing as Mount Zion came into view. This song here in particular, Psalm 125, shows us the benefits of trusting in the Lord. And that's the message tonight. The benefits of trusting in the Lord. He says, they that trust in the Lord, and then he gives some benefits to trusting in God. First of all, before we get to the meat of the message, what does it mean to trust in God? What does it mean when we say, trust God? I don't want to just assume that we know in particular, because sometimes we use terms like this. We say to people, trust God, and it just sounds so abstract. It lacks definition. We think we know what we're saying, but do we know what we're saying? So let's talk about that for a moment. What does it mean to trust in God? Here are, if you want to take these notes, I think it'll be a blessing to you. Here are some practical indicators that you are trusting God. Here are some practical indicators that you are trusting God. This is what it means to trust God. First of all, do you spend quality time with God in his word? If you do, you are trusting God. By that very act, you are trusting God. In fact, that activity builds your faith. Faith isn't automatic. You can't work up faith. Faith isn't created in a vacuum. Faith comes by hearing, and hearing by the Word of God. So if you really trust God, if you really trust God, you're going to be in His Word. And as you do, your trust will grow. It's a reciprocal thing. It compounds itself. It's an amazing thing how it happens. And so you by spending time in God's Word, are showing trust in God. Do you go to God for decision making? That's a practical indicator that you are trusting God. If you go to God for your decision making. Do you do that? Do you go to God in prayer for your decisions? Now, we make minor decisions every day, what cereal we're going to eat, what socks we're going to wear. Some of us may need to pray on that. I've seen some wild socks around here. But anyway, won't mention any names, Josh Burdick. But anyway, you may need to pray about your choice of socks, but no, not really. Those aren't consequential decisions, but we make consequential decisions, right? We make consequential decisions. Do we go to God in prayer? Do we spend quality time in prayer? Do we go to God for guidance in our decision making? If you know Proverbs 3, 5, and 6, say it out loud with me. Trust in the Lord with all thine heart and lean not unto thine own understanding. In all thy ways acknowledge Him and He shall direct thy path. Trust in the Lord and He shall direct thy path. Don't lean on your own understanding. In all your ways acknowledge God. So you show that you trust God by going to Him in your decision making. Do you persevere in prayer? Do you pray through? Do you pray believing? Then that action shows faith in God. Do you sacrificially give? That's a practical indicator that you are trusting God by sacrificially giving. Do you give the first and the best of your income and your increase, or do you give the last and the leftover? Do you give a tithe or a tip? Well, you show that you trust God by how you sacrificially give to God. Last of all, are you willing to take on risks? Are you willing to take on risk in the will of God? I want you to think about that. Do I really trust God? Because we're going to talk about benefits of trusting God. Well, you need to be trusting God. You need to be spending time in prayer. You need to be going to God for guidance. You need to be sacrificially giving and praying with perseverance. And these benefits come. Are you willing to take on risk in the will of God? If God called you to some challenge, would you face that challenge with confidence, knowing God is with you? That shows that you trust God. So now that we've defined that further, let's talk about what it means to have a benefit. I think we know that as well, but let's just define a benefit. A benefit is anything contributing to improvement. So when we seek employment, the employer offers benefits. He says, first of all, we may pay you. So that'd be a benefit, amen? We'll pay you for your work. And then we're going to give you a health plan, a savings plan, a retirement plan, and that's very attractive. Hey, here's my point tonight. We may focus on the command to trust God. We may focus on the challenge of trusting God and miss the incentives. And we need to know the incentives to be inspired to take on the challenges and to live by the command to trust God. And so God, in this wonderful passage in the Bible, through the psalmist, gives us four benefits. I see four benefits. These are incentives to inspire us to trust in God. And God says, if you trust me, he's saying, if you trust me, you can expect these things to come your way. First of all, let's look at benefit number one in verse number one. Benefits of trusting God, verse number one, I see the benefit of stability. The benefit of what, everyone? Stability. They that trust in the Lord shall be as Mount Zion, which cannot be removed, but abideth forever. They that trust in God are said to be like Mount Zion, which can't be moved by man, and it abides forever. I just love the name Zion, don't you? It's a mysterious word. We don't know where it came from. We don't know the origin of this word. We know what Mount Zion is. It's the place in Jerusalem where the temple was built. And the name Mount Zion became synonymous with Jerusalem because it was the distinguishing geographical feature of the city. When you came to Jerusalem, you saw Mount Zion, over 2,000 feet high, 4,500 feet in circumference. Picture a long sloping hill. Not a steep hill, but a long sloping hill. And there on top was a citadel-like temple. The temple was built on top of Mount Zion. This is what the pilgrims were seeing. Imagine what they were seeing as they climbed this hill and began to sing this song. Zion was a mammoth, highly elevated piece of land, and it could not be moved by man. And so the temple sat on top of this high place and was a symbol to the people of stability. And God says here to us that they that trust in the Lord are like Mount Zion. They cannot be removed. They're stable. We live in an unstable world, amen? We live in an unstable world. Economically, we live in an unstable world. Good times, recession, stock market up, stock market down. We live in an unstable world economically. We live in an unstable world politically, right? Looks like we're headed to another government shutdown coming up here. We live in an unstable world politically. We live in an unstable world socially. What's in? What's out? Who knows? I mean, it could change tomorrow. And so we just live in an unstable world. Unstable world. It's like Jell-O out there. How many of you like Jell-O? Raise your hand proudly. You like Jell-O. You love Jell-O? I like Jell-O. I love Jell-O. I grew up on Jell-O. My parents didn't make a lot of money. And so my mom used Jell-O a lot. It was an inexpensive dessert. And she would come up with all of these creative ways to make Jell-O. She would add things to it. Did your mom do this? Add fruit to it. And I don't know what was in there half the time. Whipped cream was always there. She made this thing called fluff. We called it fluff. And it was whipped cream and Jell-O and other things in there. And so we had Jell-O a lot. In fact, one time I remember, a mom made a Jell-O salad. I guess she called it a Jell-O salad. So she made one of these Jell-O creations for a special picnic function. I don't know if it was a church picnic, I can't remember, or it was a family. We had these big extended family gatherings at my aunt's house, and there'd be like 50 people there. And so she made this Jell-O dessert for the function, for the picnic. And she put it in the car on the floorboard in the back seat area, right down there. And I was entering the car. How many of you know where I'm going with this? And was not watching where I was putting my feet, and I put my foot right in the Jell-O dessert. Left a big footprint in the Jell-O dessert. Somebody came up with a great idea. Why don't we just cover it over with whipped cream and serve it anyway? Anyway, there was this big footprint, and my mom was upset that I was not watching. I left a big footprint in her Jell-O. You know, Jell-O is fun to eat, but I can say with experience, it's not something to stand on. All God's people said. Amen. Doesn't make a good foundation out there. You know what? The unbelieving world, they're trying to put their stakes down here in this world, in this unstable world. No wonder they're so unstable. The Bible says the wicked are like a troubled sea. Up and down, back and forth. They don't have anything solid to live by. They're unstable. Psalm 1 and verse 4 says that the wicked, the unbelieving world, are like the chaff which the wind driveth away, that light part of the wheat. That would blow in the wind. He said, that's what the life of the unbeliever is like. They're like chaff, which the wind driveth away. But listen how the righteous are described in Psalm 112, verses 6 and 7. The Bible says, the righteous shall not be moved forever. His heart is fixed, trusting in the Lord. He shall not be moved forever. His heart is fixed. He's got his house on a rock, not the sand, right? His heart is fixed because he trusts in God. He's stable. He's stable. Take your Bible, hold your place here, and turn to Hebrews chapter 12. And I know Pastor McBride is going to get to Hebrews 12. I hope I don't preempt a message here. But anyway, I'm going to go ahead. Hebrews chapter 12. He'll forgive me. Hebrews chapter 12. I'm sure he'll get to this section, and it's so exciting. I love the book of Hebrews. It's very deep, isn't it? Look at Hebrews chapter 12, verses 22, 23, and 28. It says, "But ye are come unto Mount," what, everyone? "Mount Zion, and unto the city of the living God, the heavenly Jerusalem." Now Zion is synonymous with the new Jerusalem, where God's immediate presence dwells, where his throne, from his throne he rules the universe, the heavenly Jerusalem that the Bible says will come down one day to this earth. "You have come unto Mount Zion, unto the city of the living God, the heavenly Jerusalem, to an innumerable company of angels, to the general assembly and church of the firstborn." This has future in view. Imagine the gathering at the temple in the New Jerusalem, where all God's people for all centuries gather, and there's an innumerable company of angels. Can you imagine the singing? Can you imagine the worship? He describes the church of the firstborn, which are written in heaven, and to God, the judge of all, and to the spirits of the just men made perfect. Now look at verse 28. "Wherefore we, receiving a kingdom which cannot be moved." Listen, folks. Heaven is not going anywhere. God is not going anywhere. His kingdom is stable. It's eternal. You trust in God and you will not be moved. "Wherefore we, receiving a kingdom which cannot be moved, let us have grace whereby we may serve God acceptably with reverence and godly fear." Trusting the Lord gives you stability. Trusting in the Lord gives you stability in this unstable world. Let's go back to our passage. Stability, number one. Stability, trusting in God. A benefit of trusting in God, it gives us stability. He says, "They that trust in the Lord shall be as Mount Zion." Number two, it gives us security, which really goes with number one. It's the natural progression here, the natural outgrowth of number one. Stability and security. Look at verses 2 and 3. Trusting in God gives us security. "As the mountains are round about Jerusalem, so the Lord is round about his people from henceforth, even forever. For the rod or the scepter of the wicked shall not rest upon the lot, upon the portion of land," the promised land in their context today. We have a stake in the promises of God's kingdom, amen? And nothing the wicked can do can move us from that. We have a stake in God's kingdom, and nothing they do. They could be in charge. They could be over the government. Doesn't matter. They can't take anything away from us. "For the rod of the wicked shall not rest upon the lot of the righteous, lest the righteous put forth their hands unto iniquity." God says, I have guaranteed the security of those people that trust in me. I am assuring their safety. Those that trust in God are safe. What is one of the greatest needs that we have? Well, security, a sense of security. I went online and found this report by U.S. News and World Report. It's an article that says Americans spent over $20 billion on home security in 2012. That number has risen to $34 billion on home security in 2017. That doesn't take into account all the gun purchases, those that have purchased big dogs, self-defense lessons. How many of you remember your grandparents telling you about a day when they didn't lock their doors? Remember that? They say, in my day, I remember my grandparents saying this, in our day, we didn't lock the doors. It's an insecure world out there. It's a frightening place to be today. Listen, as a Christian, you do not have to live with constant apprehension. I'm not telling you not to get a home security system. We have two Lhasa Apsos, and if a robber comes to our house, they will show them where the refrigerator is. We don't have good guard dogs, but I'm not against that. If you have a good guard dog, praise the Lord. If you have a gun, please be careful with it. I'm not against that. I'm just saying, as a Christian, you don't have to live in fear. Because nothing can happen to you without God's approval, care, and personal guidance. Amen. Nothing. I heard of a preacher who had someone pull a gun on him in a parking lot. Must have been angry at his sermon. I can't remember the exact story, but he turned, looked the guy in the face and said, "Don't threaten me with eternity." Amen. You're not scaring me. Hey, Proverbs 28:1 says, "The wicked flee when no man pursueth." They're always looking over their shoulder. The wicked flee when no man pursueth, but the righteous are bold as a lion. Even if something bad happens to me, the Bible says it all works out for good. Even something that seems bad works out for good to those that love God. Amen. Nothing can happen to me without God's personal approval, care, and guidance. Psalm 56:3, the psalmist said, "What time I am afraid, I will trust in thee." If you trust God, you have security in your life. You don't have to be afraid. And that's what he was saying in verses 2 and 3. He says, "You're like the mountains surrounding Jerusalem." Now, they're not tall mountains, but there's enough mountains. There's a range of mountains surrounding Jerusalem and these corresponding valleys that make it very difficult to seize Jerusalem. He goes, I have a protective barrier around my people. Those that trust me are protected by God. You don't have to be afraid. Stability, security. Let's look at number three, everyone. Blessing, number three, blessing. These are simple things, but we need to know the incentives of trusting God so that we will trust God practically in our life. Look at verse 4. "Do good, O Lord, unto those that be good, and to them that are upright in their hearts." Now, Pastor Apley this morning spoke of the fact that there is no inherent goodness in us, right? There is none that doeth good. But God, right, works his righteousness in the life of his believers. And if we cooperate with him, the Bible says his righteousness will be worked in us and through us. And then God sees that righteousness, which is righteousness which he has motivated, which is righteousness that he has produced, which is righteousness that comes in cooperation with him. And God sees that righteousness and he recognizes it because it's his own, and he rewards it. And he says, "Anybody that does good, I'm going to do good to them. Anyone who does good, I'm going to do good to them." God's goodness attracts his goodness. His righteousness attracts his blessing. And God says, "I will do good to those that be good, those that have upright hearts. You will be blessed. The blessing of God will come to those who trust in God." The blessing of God. We call this the sowing and reaping principle. Whatsoever man sows, that shall he also reap. Well, we understand that the negative side to that, right? We understand the negative side, and you probably heard a lot of the negative side of that. We talk about that. How that if I sow to the flesh, I'm going to reap from the flesh. I'm going to reap corruption in my life. Listen to Proverbs 26:27. "Whoso diggeth a pit shall fall therein, and he that rolleth a stone, it will return upon him." You heard the phrase, "You're digging a hole for yourself," right? So we understand the negative aspects. By the way, you say, this sounds like karma. This sounds like the, you know,

God's economy and that false economy. That's Satan's religion. Who's with me? That's Satan's religion. You hear a lot of people in the United States speaking about karma today. It's a hot thing. The Bible says, no, there's no such thing as karma, undefined, you know. There is no such thing as karma, but I'll tell you what there is. There is a God who sees everything we do, and he rewards iniquity with punishment, and he rewards righteousness with blessing. And there is forgiveness, praise God. If we confess and we forgive, we can reduce and negate the effects of that in a negative way. Praise God. And there's a personal relationship going on. Sowing and reaping. Now we understand that negatively. If I sow to the flesh, then I reap these bad things in my life. But hey, let's talk about the upside. If I sow righteously, if I sow in cooperation with God, well then I'm going to reap good things. And that's biblical. Now God determines what you reap. God determines what you reap. God determines when you reap it. Sometimes it's in this life. All of it's in the life to come, amen? I mean, there's going to be eternal blessings that we can't even fathom. And here's what I understand if I read my Bible right. The blessings of God are exponential. They last beyond my lifetime. That's why the wisest thing you could do is invest your life into God and his work, because his blessings are exponential and they keep going and going and going. A good number of years ago, there appeared an article in the Christian Advocate. Here's what it said. America rests upon four cornerstones: the English Bible, the English language, English common law, and the tradition of liberty, all of which were brought here by the pilgrims. Hey, listen, if we're blessed today in the United States, we're blessed because of those pilgrims, amen? We're blessed because they were blessed. And they brought that to our shores. And the blessing that they experienced is exponential, and it has affected all of us today. We live in freedom. We are so blessed. It has been said that South America was settled by the Spanish who came to that land in search of gold, but North America was settled by pilgrims who came in search of God. No offense to those from South America, but I'm telling you, we are so blessed here in the United States, and the blessing can be traced back to our early forefathers. The blessings of God are exponential. They just keep going and going. Can we even fathom? Can we even comprehend the far-reaching effects of righteousness in our life? In our life? In the lives of our children? In the lives of our grandchildren? In the lives of a community? In the lives of a culture? In the lives of a country? God blesses those who trust in him. If we trust in the Lord, we don't have to wake up and say, I wonder what bad thing is going to happen to me. We should wake up and say, I wonder what good thing is going to happen to me, right? And even the bad thing God uses for good. Praise God. I got a lot of good things coming. I've got a lot of good things coming in this life and the life to come because I've trusted in God. God gives me stability, security, blessing. Last of all, peace. What's the last one, everyone? Peace. Peace. You see how these all go together? Those that trust in God are like Mount Zion. They're stable, stability. They're like the mountains round about is Jerusalem, security. God does good to those that are upright, blessing. Last of all, peace. Verse 5, as for such as turn aside unto their crooked ways. Hey, listen, there are many who have turned aside, who have once trusted in the Lord only to turn aside. Remember Demas? He loved this present world and he turned aside. That's sad. What are they missing out on? Even God's sheep can stray. They seek greener pastures. They're curious about what else is out there for them. They look for

0: something new and better. Some simply stray because they just follow others. It's easy to stray. We get busy. We begin to love money and possessions. We become discouraged by hardship. We look around. We look down. Next thing you know, we lose our way. And we're not trusting God like we used to. The song says, "Prone to wander, Lord, I feel it. Prone to leave the God I love. As for such as turn aside under their crooked ways, the Lord shall lead them forth with the workers of iniquity." Not, good things don't happen when you go that way. Don't go that way. You can either stray or you can stay. Stay on the right path because he says, "Peace shall be upon Israel." Stay on the path of trusting God. Trusting God is the way to peace. Peace of mind, peace of heart. In fact, what does the word Jerusalem mean? Place of peace. City of peace. We sang it this morning in church. We are marching to Zion. We are marching to Zion. And if we stay on the path of trusting God, we're on the path to peace. I love the word picture here. It's so inspirational. The pilgrims were singing about trusting God on their way to the city of peace. Simple thought tonight, it pays to trust God.
1: Up next, a sermon from the former pastor of Campus Church, Dr. Jim Shetler. This is Rejoice Pulpit.
2: If you're looking forward to getting to that place, can you say amen?
3: Amen?
2: Isn't that great? That was good. I just want you to know that the music today has already spoken to my heart in a great way. We started out on the wings of a dove, and boy, I'll tell you, that has just been a blessing. The choir's number, "There is a Redeemer," is one of my favorites. And then the song that the adoration singer sang on "Repent" really spoke to my heart today, and I hope that the music has not only prepared but preached to your heart as well. I've heard it said many times, this little statement: only two choices on the shelf, choosing God or choosing self. Well, today we look at a king who repeatedly throughout his life chose self. I know of no individual that personifies self-centeredness, selfishness, and being self-absorbed as much as the king we look at today in King Ahab. I've entitled the message, "The Ahab Attitude." Now, we will have a tendency today that as we begin to look at the scriptures, our tendency will be to say, "Well, I'm not as bad as this guy. I mean, you know, I've got my little problems, but I'm not as bad as this man." What you need to do today is allow the Holy Spirit to reveal to you in any area of your life the Ahab attitude. Wherever this attitude is found, you need to eradicate it from your life. You need to repent. It isn't a matter of, "Well, I'm not as bad as Ahab. Boy, you know, this king is one of those kings where I can't relate with." Oh, I think you might find where the flesh has creeped in and become the Ahab attitude in your life. So let's begin and let's look at 1 Kings chapter 16, and we begin at verse number 29. And the Bible says, "And in the 38 years after Asa," you know, Asa was a great godly king. We preached on him not too long ago. But he, as long as he sought the Lord, God made him to prosper. But late in his days, about the 38th year of reign, Asa began to slip. We see the northern kingdom and every one of the kings, this is the seventh king of the northern kingdom, and all 19 of them were wicked. All 19 of them were ungodly. Matter of fact, out of all the 39 kings of the divided kingdom, only 8 were good. And I will tell you, out of all those bad ones, the 31 bad ones, Ahab's going to take the cake of all of them. He's going to be the most wicked. But don't let that deceive you. Don't you compare yourself to Ahab and say, well, I'm not as bad. But rather say, hey, there's that Ahab attitude I see in me. It says here, in that 38 year of Asa, king of Judah, began Ahab, the son of Omri, to reign over Israel. And Ahab, the son of Omri, reigned over Israel and Samaria 22 years of debauchery, wickedness, of corruption. 22 years of living under Ahab's reign had to be miserable, had to be a time of sorrow and mourning. It says in verse number 30, and Ahab the son of Omri did evil in the sight of the Lord above all that were before him. Now we can get this, what is called a soap opera mentality. I am told psychologically that people watch soap operas because it's not as bad as their life. And they can look at that trash and wickedness and say, well, at least my life's not as bad as those people. And you know, we can almost fall into that with Ahab, that same kind of mentality. Be careful. Ask God to help you. Right now as I'm speaking, ask the Lord, Lord, reveal to me that Ahab attitude in my life. And we begin to see it in verse 31. And it came to pass, as if it had been a light thing for him to walk in the sins of Jeroboam, the son of Nebat. Now, we talked about Jeroboam, who made Israel to sin. But isn't it interesting that those sins, when Ahab did them, they meant absolutely nothing to him. Totally insignificant. There was nothing in him. Friend, he was reprobate. He had taken his conscience and he had calloused it. He had seared it with a hot iron, to a point where he didn't even feel it. Some of us have been out doing some yard work in the last few weeks. And oh, my hands are starting to get a little bit of calluses there. And I remember the first day I was out raking, the blisters, and how it was sore and hurt. But then you keep going out day after day, and you keep raking, and you start building those calluses again on your hand, and you can't even feel anything anymore. My friend, Ahab had brought himself to a point. Look at those words. It had been a light thing for him to walk in the sins of Jeroboam. In other words, sin had no, there was no guilt, there was no conviction any longer. Now, some of you may say, boy, and I'm glad I'm not like Ahab. Wait a second here. Has the Ahab attitude maybe taken more root than you realize? How often do we worry about individuals and things? And we constantly worry. Never one time. It is a light thing for us to worry. Never one time are we convicted that we're not living by faith. But that we almost get spiritual about our worry. It is an absolute light thing. And yet the Bible says, be careful for nothing, but in everything by prayer and supplication with thanksgiving, let your requests be made known unto God. We are not to worry. He's taken care of the sparrow, that we are not to worry. But for many of us, it is a light thing for us to worry. Now, what I mean by that is we're not convicted by it. We think it's almost our duty. There's mothers here that think it's my duty to worry about my children. No, it's not. It's your duty to do what's right with your children and believe God for the rest. That's our responsibility. But you know what? For many of us, we've gotten the Ahab attitude. I'll tell you another area is in the area of speech. You know, it's amazing to me today how we take the name of God in vain. It amazes me on television today, and I watch so little TV, minutes a week. And that I do watch, once in a while you'll get a commercial, and a commercial will be for, you know, some kind of TV sitcom or whatever, and this is just the commercial. I have not watched a TV sitcom in years, and I mean that from beginning to end. And just, but even the little commercial, they will put in their little commercial thing, "Oh God." It is a light thing to take the name of God in vain today. I know of no other two words, and the word hell. It is a light thing to put hell in conversation today. My friend, that is the Ahab attitude. And some of you say certain things, you have certain slang and certain expressions that it's become light to say. You may look at Ahab and say, "Well, boy, I'm glad I'm not as bad as Ahab." But the Ahab attitude is taking light of sin. That sin is not serious any longer today. You know, what about in the area of complaining and murmuring? It's a light thing. We just kind of think, well, that's just part of the whole thing here, is complaining. You know, I'll never forget, years ago in College Chapel, I started a College Chapel with a question. I had everyone bow their heads and close their eyes, and I asked them this question. I went through different sins that you're struggling with as the number one sin, and I was going to preach on moral thought life and keeping your mind pure, and I've believed, and even after this little poll I took, I still believed it, but I thought this was very interesting. I thought, what's the biggest struggle you have in your life? And I was going for your thought life and morals. And I went through some different things, and I'll never forget, and I asked on a couple different things, and there was a few hands that went up on this, and I asked for complaining and murmuring, your biggest area of sin, complaining and murmuring. I couldn't believe it. Over 75% of the student body raised their hand on that one. I thought, like, well, I'm ready to change my message now. There's something else I want to preach here. You know what, though? If that is true, friend, let me share this with you. That's taking light the things of God. Do you know why God judged Israel so much in the wilderness? Complaining and murmuring. It's not a light thing to God to murmur about what you don't like and to complain. But I think, you know, we look at Ahab and say, "Oh, wow, man, what a wicked king this guy was." We have taken light our murmuring to our parents and about our parents and things in our life. Maybe the Ahab attitude is in us. And as our singer sang not too long ago, we need to repent. And we need to get things right. You know, I thought about, and I did think about our thought life. You know, it's amazing. We look at the wickedness of this world and the immorality of this world, and we say, "Oh, how wicked that is." And yet many of us struggle with it in our mind on a constant daily basis. And we think that's a light thing. We don't think thinking about it is nearly as bad as this or that or the other. And I think the Ahab attitude, what does it say? As if it had been a light thing for him to walk in the sins of Jeroboam. He had no conscience. His conscience was seared to sin. It was no big deal to do this. I ask you today, you that are watching by way of Rejoice, campus church members and college students and guests that are here, has it become a light thing to worry? Has it become a very insignificant thing to complain or take God's name in vain or to have dirty, filthy thoughts? If it has, friend, that's an Ahab attitude that needs to be taken care of. And because he had this seared conscience, look at what he does. That he took to wife Jezebel, the daughter of Ethbaal, king of the Sidonians, and went and served Baal and worshipped him. It's no big deal to take a wicked wife now. It's no big thing to be unequally yoked together with someone who believes in Baal worship. It's going to be my worship here in a little bit, according to Ahab. It's no problem. Once the conscience is seared, once there is no sensitivity to sin, bingo, bango, it can go quick, friend. Once those little sins are totally insignificant anymore. Once the conscience isn't being pricked about things that you say and things that you think and things that you complain about, once there is no sensitivity to that, boy, the dominoes begin to fall quickly. That's the Ahab attitude. Some of you are dealing with so much bigger things in your life right now because the sensitivity to small things have been eliminated out of your life. Come down to verse 32, and it says, and he reared up an altar. So now he's having idolatry. And you say, well, you know, again, I'm thankful that that wouldn't be a part of my life. But you know a statement I hear often? Well, My God would never do that. Your God? I don't think that God is this way. You don't think God is this way? Hey, I don't think God would not want me to be happy. I think the Lord would want this in my... I think God... What is that? Well, if you're doing the thinking about who God is, that's idolatry in your mind. You created your own God. And your own God determined... And you've created a God very convenient to your lifestyle. That's exactly what Ahab did. My friend, I want you to know that the Ahab attitude has affected us more than you realize. Then we come to verse 33, and Ahab made a grove, and Ahab did more to provoke the Lord God of Israel to anger. You know, there's certain people you just don't want to get upset. And there are certain individuals that you say, whoa, don't get them upset. Well, you know what? What about our respect and awe and reverence and fear of God? It's like we are afraid to provoke this person or that person. I'm not telling you to go out to provoke them, but what about God? And by the way, isn't it amazing? God has allowed us. You know, to me, aren't there times that if you were God, you would say, he wouldn't be provoking me to anger. He'd be gone. He'd be eliminated. That God is long-suffering. That God is merciful. Amazes me, folks. Some of you ought to be on your knees today repenting from your sin. That God in his mercy, and how often you have grieved the Spirit and quenched the Spirit and provoked the Lord to anger. And in his mercy and long suffering, he still stretches out his hand to you. Oh, friend, come to him today for forgiveness. Repent of your sin and get right with God today. And Ahab, more than anyone else, provoked the Lord, God of Israel, to anger. Now look what God does for him in chapter 17, verse 1. And Elijah the Tishbite, who was of the inhabitants of Gilead, said unto Ahab, as the Lord God of Israel liveth. You know, he seared his own conscience, but God isn't done with Ahab. God is still amazingly reaching out to Ahab. He sends a prophet. Since Ahab doesn't have a conscience anymore, he sends Elijah to be his conscience. And by the way, that really is a good, if you study the whole story here of Ahab, you really see Elijah is, and these prophets, there's a couple other prophets that come into Ahab's life, they're like his conscience that he seared. So God brings into him the word of God. And what does he do? He brings him consequences for his sin. There is going to be no rain for these years, the Bible says in chapter 17, verse 1. Do you realize that the consequences of your sin is a gracious act of God? Do you understand that? That if God is giving you the consequences of your sin, it's because he loves you. And he doesn't want you to do it again, so he gives you the consequences so you repent of your action. He wants fellowship with you. He wants to bless you. Some of you are in rebellion towards God because you are receiving the consequences of your own sin. You're the one who did it. And it's amazing what goes on in our mind once sin comes in. How we twist and pervert what the Lord is trying to do. My friend, it is an act of God's mercy that Elijah came to Ahab and said, Ahab, you're not going to get rain because your people need to get right with God as well as you. We continue on. Chapter 17 goes on basically about Elijah, and we come to chapter 18. And in chapter 18 now, we've gone a long time without rain and without water. So it would only make sense that Ahab would be out looking for water. I mean, he has a whole kingdom of people that have not had any kind of sufficient supply of water, the way it was rationed, and of course, therefore, food and crops haven't been able to grow. So obviously, a king of a land ought to be out looking for water for his people. And sure enough, Ahab is out there looking for water. But it's not for his kingdom. Center your attention for a moment on verse number 5 of chapter 18. And Ahab said unto Obadiah, go into the land unto all the fountains of water and unto all the brooks peradventure. We may find grass to save the horses. Wow, look at this. He is interested in his beasts. He is interested in his own possessions more than the people in his kingdom. You know what an Ahab attitude is? An Ahab attitude is a selfish, self-centered, it is me first and it is me only. Young people, some of you have this Ahab attitude in your homes, don't you? There's moms and dads today that they shouldn't be doing this, but it's kind of like their whole life is centered around your time. They're a taxi, they're a laundry service. It's all about you. Mom and dad need to stop doing that, but I'll tell you this. Some of you young people need to get on your knees and repent of your selfish attitude. It's about your game times. It's about your activities. It's all about you. Can you believe that the king, after all these years of drought, is out looking for water and for food for his stupid possessions? That's because he's selfish, and that's an Ahab attitude that many of us have crept into our life. When we go out driving in the community, it's about our parking place, it's about our time, it's about my place in line, it's about my things, it's about me getting this. Well, that is nothing else but an Ahab attitude. And look at this Ahab attitude when confronted with his conscience, Elijah. Look with me over in chapter 18 in verse number 16. So Obadiah went to meet Ahab and told him, and Ahab went to meet Elijah. So Ahab's going to have another confrontation with his conscience. Look at this one. And it came to pass when Ahab saw Elijah that Ahab said unto him, art thou he that troubleth Israel? Whoa. Now, I just don't know if I could have contained myself if I was Elijah there. It would have taken all my mustering of a presidential debate, biting of a lips, not to get into this one. I mean, can you imagine the audacity of Ahab? He sees Elijah. He says, well, is it you, Elijah? You that troubleth Israel? Well, I just got to tell you, right about then, I'd be going, me? What are you talking about? Me that troubleth Israel? Ahab, it's your sin. It's your wickedness. It's what you have done. Look at verse 18. And he answered, I have not troubled Israel, but thou and thy father's house, in that ye have forsaken the commandments of the Lord, and thou hast followed Balaam. Hey, wait a second here. The reason why there's no rain isn't because of Elijah, it's because of Ahab's sin. How often has the Ahab attitude come in our life where we kind of twist and turn, oh, there's my enemy. There's my enemy. Here he comes. Oh, here's my parents. Boy, I'll tell you what, my parents, man, they are such a big prize. If it wasn't for my parents, my life would be great right now. No, if it wasn't for your wickedness, your life would be great right now. If it wasn't for the way you're living, your life would be great right now. Oh, so there you are, you that troubleth Israel. It's not me, Ahab, it's you. You know what, friend? A lot of times in our life, we kind of say, you know, it's this place that troubleth me. It's my family. It's this situation. My friend, I'll tell you what you need to do. You need to see that you have the Ahab attitude of blame shifting, of blaming other people for what you have done. This is the Ahab attitude. Let's continue on. It goes on. We see, by the way, this is a little thing, but I thought, boy, if this isn't the Ahab attitude. Look at this, 1 Kings chapter 18. They've destroyed all the prophets. Elijah has killed all the prophets. Fire has come down from heaven and consumed the sacrifice that was given. How long should you halt between two opinions? Obviously, the God of Israel, Jehovah God, is God. And then Elijah says in verse 41, and Elijah said unto Ahab, get thee up, eat and drink, for there is a sound of abundance of rain. It's going to rain. Now, it didn't rain for 3.5 years, and now it's going to rain. Look at verse 42. So Ahab went up to eat and to drink, and Elijah went up to the top of Carmel and cast himself down upon the earth and put his face between his knees. You know what? This Ahab attitude is such, not only a selfish attitude, it is such a self-pleasing attitude. You know what? After what I would have just seen fire come down from heaven, Elijah's, I mean, there's no question the God of Elijah is the God of Israel. There's no question what's happened. All the prophets have been destroyed. I don't know about you, but friend, I'm thinking about having revival right then. I'm thinking about repenting of my sins and coming back to the true God. I'm thinking about things getting right, and Elijah says, go down and eat and drink. And what does Ahab do? Well, the prophet told me to go and eat and drink, so that sounds like a good idea right now. My friend, Elijah goes and casts himself down and begins to pray. Ahab should have been right with him. Ahab should have been on his knees and said, oh God, I'm sorry for my sin. Oh God, I want to repent. Oh God, will you forgive me for what I've done, what I've allowed Jezebel to do, the life that I've lived, how I've taken sin and it doesn't mean anything to me anymore. And what is he going to do? So Ahab went up to eat and to drink. Does God ever get a hold of your heart? Or is the only thing you're thinking on is the food you're about to eat? Is there a spiritual nature in you that God speaks to you sometimes to such a point where you can't even eat because you're so troubled about the sin in your life? This is an Ahab attitude. Oh, I guess I'll go and eat and drink now. Boy, that was some kind of service. Man, what a church service that was. Man, fire came down. Now where's the food? You know what? That is an Ahab attitude, that we're able to see God work and perform in miraculous ways, and boy, we can just change it just like that. Now, again, I'm not saying we're not going to go and eat after this, but isn't it true that sometimes shouldn't God just get a hold of your heart to such a point where you can't even eat because of the sin that you've committed and the things that you've done? You've lost your appetite for the things of this world, and you hunger and thirst after righteousness. And so Ahab went up to eat and to drink. I was going to call it Ahab Academy, semester number one and semester number two. And we're kind of about at the end of semester number one now. And I want to just share this with you, friend. We'll get into this in our next message on Ahab, but I want to share this. God reaches out to this man of wickedness. I don't know why God would want to reach out to an Ahab attitude, but he does. He's going to give Ahab victories. He's going to bless Ahab in spite of the attitude Ahab has had. And he's reaching out to Ahab. And God, in his mercy, allows it again today. You are in good health, you're in a church service, and God, again, in his long suffering, is saying, will you get rid of the Ahab attitude? Will you repent? I'll tell you, I could not have asked for a finer song than what this group sang over here. My friend, it is time to get the Ahab attitude out of our life and come in asking for mercy and forgiveness from God. Some of you know where you are, and some of you know you need to get some things taken care of. Don't leave here today. You that are watching by way of Rejoice, don't leave this telecast to another one. If God has pricked your heart, get it taken care of. Maybe you need to receive Christ as your Savior. Maybe you need to come to God and say, I know I'm a sinner and Christ died for me, and ask Christ to be your Savior. Maybe you need to repent of your sin. But let's get rid of the Ahab attitude. If you've joined us by way of Rejoice, friend, I just want to encourage you right now. Ask God to forgive you of your sin. He will. Recognize what you've done. Maybe you've grown calloused. Say, dear God, I know I've been wrong. I ask you, would you forgive me? If we confess our sins, he's faithful and just to forgive us our sins and to cleanse us from all unrighteousness. If you've never trusted Christ as your Savior, do you believe that you're a sinner? Do you believe that Jesus Christ died, was buried, and rose again for your sin? He took your place. Would you like Him to be your Savior, to have everlasting life? The Bible says, whosoever shall call upon the name of the Lord shall be saved. Right now where you are, why don't you call upon the name of the Lord and be saved?
1: This is Rejoice Pulpit. And now, a sermon from a past chapel at Pensacola Christian College.
3: Romans chapter 5 this morning. Please take your Bibles and turn there. Romans chapter 5. And we'll begin reading at verse number 5 and go through verse number 10. Romans chapter 5, let's begin reading at verse number 5. The Bible says, "And hope maketh not ashamed, because the love of God is shed abroad in our hearts by the Holy Ghost, which is given unto us. For when we were yet without strength, in due time Christ died for the ungodly. For scarcely for a righteous man will one die, yet peradventure for a good man some would even dare to die. But God commendeth his love toward us, in that while we were yet sinners, Christ died for us. Much more then, being now justified by his blood, we shall be saved from wrath through him. For if, when we were enemies, we were reconciled to God by the death of his Son, much more, being reconciled, we shall be saved by his life." Let's pray together, shall we? Father, we love you today, and we thank you once again for the privilege it is ours to look into the Word of God and find out what it has to say. Lord, please help me to clearly and accurately and interestingly present your word this hour. And I pray, Lord, that we will all leave more amazed of your love for us. We pray this in Jesus' name. Amen. Verse number 5 opens with a very important word, the word hope. Now, when we use the word hope, we often use it differently than the way the Bible uses it. For example, I grew up 70 miles south of Cleveland, Ohio, and I am a Browns fan. So I hope the Browns win the Super Bowl. That is mere expectation and desire, and it has no basis in reality. But when the Bible uses the word hope, it uses it of metaphysical certitude, because Bible hope is based in the promises of God, and God cannot lie. The Bible says in Titus chapter 1 and verse 2, "In hope of eternal life, which God that cannot lie promised before the world began." So Bible hope is rooted in God's divine promises, and we know that God cannot lie. Therefore, Bible hope is always a certain reality. As Paul says in Romans here, Bible hope never makes us ashamed. We never have to hang our heads after we've put hope in God because it didn't turn out the way we anticipated that it would. God never disappoints. God always keeps his word. God always does exactly what he says he is going to do. And this is because Bible hope is rooted, the psalmist, the author says here, in the love of God. Now, I have a confession for you this morning. For the first 21 years of my life, I hated Valentine's Day. And the reason for that is largely because I was scarred in elementary school. You would take your little shoebox and you would cut, you know, the hole in the top of it, and you would wait for people to put their Valentines in it. And perhaps I had a crush on a pretty girl in the class, and I would always hope that I would get a really nice Valentine from her, maybe with a little chalky heart attached to it that said, "Be mine." Instead, it was a very generic card, and the chalky heart said, "Keep your distance." This, however, changed in the summer of 1985 when I met Karen for the very first time. I often tell people that I rotated into the volleyball game in which she was playing in McGilbert Gymnasium, and when she rotated out, I rotated out, and the stalk was on. But one of the things that I failed to mention in that story is that because I pursued her so aggressively, she thought it was over the top and she called it quits for a while. And I was disappointed. I went back to the radio station where I worked and began to hibernate again. But unknown to me, she was having a nanny job, and every morning she was listening to me on the radio. And after listening to me on the radio, she decided that she would like to restore the relationship of which I had ruined by being too aggressive. And so she actually asked a mutual friend to talk to me about us getting together again. And really, for the first time in my life, someone pursued me instead of me pursuing them. Now, of course, I knew that my parents loved me, but I felt like they were biologically obligated to do that. But now, for the first time in my life, it seemed like someone was after me, and someone was actually saying, "Will you be mine?" But upon reading the Word of God, I discovered that this happened way before 1985, that there was someone from eternity past that was pursuing me. Someone who wanted me to belong to them. And I want to submit to you that this is the greatest Valentine that I have ever received. I want us to explore this divine love this morning from several points. First of all, think with me about the resource of divine love. Verse 5 leaves us in no ambiguity about where this love comes from. He tells us in verse number 5, it is the love of God. God the Father initiated this love. He is the source of it. The Bible tells us in another passage that we love Him because He first loved us. But if God the Father initiated it, God the Son demonstrated it. The Bible says in verse 8 of our text that God commendeth His love toward us, and that while we were yet sinners, Christ died for us. That word commendeth carries with it the nuance of showcasing, of demonstrating. When I pastored Heritage Baptist Church in Woodbridge, Virginia, just inside the opening doors of Heritage Christian School, there was a mammoth trophy case. And all of the trophies that had been won in ODAC's competition or in sporting events were displayed, and the great seasons were crystallized in those trophies that were in that showcase. If you were to take all of the love of God and you were to showcase it, and you were to say, where is the love of God graphically demonstrated? You would have to go no further than Calvary. God demonstrated, God showcased His love for us when His Son died upon the cross. So the Father initiated it, the Son demonstrated it, and then the Spirit executed it. The Bible tells us in our text that this love of God is shed abroad in our hearts by the Holy Ghost, which He has given unto us. It is through the Spirit that we have the sensation of God's love, that we feel love by virtue of the Holy Spirit who resides within us. And this love is not merely sprinkled. It is not even poured. It is shed abroad. When He talks about it being shed abroad, He's talking here about a very dramatic and extravagant effusion of love. It is just lavished upon us. So the point is that this love finds its resource in the triune God. The Father initiates it. The Son demonstrates it. The Spirit executes it. And it is nothing less than the triune God who loves us. Think about who it is that loves you. When I was in college, there was this fellow by the name of Mike. Mike had it together, so I thought. My hair was always messed up. Now, you can't tell this now, but I used to have Elvis Presley hair. It took a whole can of hairspray to beat it into submission, you know. And Mike's hair was never out of place. And his tie was always straight. People would always come up to me, "Hi, Jeff, how's it going?" And then they would straighten my tie. Mike's tie was never out of place. His hair was always immaculate. And I wanted to be like Mike. What was interesting is that after Karen and I got together and became an item, I discovered that her previous boyfriend was Mike. I got Mike's girl. How cool is that? The love even meant more when I considered who it was coming from. It was coming from somebody who turned Mike down to follow me. Imagine. Can you fathom that the God of all the universe has chosen to love us? That is mind-blowing when you stop and think about it. The love that comes to us is nothing less than a resource from the triune God. Think with me not only about the resource of love, but think with me secondly about the recipients of love. Paul's clear in this verse, first verse, verse 5, that this love of God is shed abroad and is given unto us. Now, who's the us? The greatness of the love is not merely seen in who gives it. The greatness of the love is seen in who receives it. It is given unto us. We get it. Well, what do we know about us? Well, he tells us two things. He says, first of all, that we were without strength. Now, as many of you know, when I was 15 years old, I had a rare genetic crippling disease, and at the time of that diagnosis, I could not take more than 15 steps without falling down. The prognosis was not good. 18, I was supposed to be in a wheelchair. 35, completely bedridden, not lived to see my 51st birthday. But the vestiges of that disease were almost in me from infancy. And because that was true, I have never been very strong at all. I've jokingly told people that I cannot beat my way out of a wet paper bag. And because I was weak, I was always the last kid picked when you line kids against the wall to pick them for teams. All right, Ansbaugh, we're stuck with you. And they would invent positions for me, like deep roving right field. It was on the other side of the home run fence. And because of my weakness, I could make no significant contribution to any sporting team. When the Bible says that we are without strength, it means that you and I did not have the capacity wherewith we could contribute anything to the relationship between us and God. There was nothing that we could give God to help him out. And yet, in spite of the fact that we were without strength, God picked us. Not only are we without strength, but notice secondly that he says we were with sin. He further clarifies who we are in verse 6 by telling us that we are ungodly. Now, I don't mean to insult your intelligence, but ungodly means not godly. We were not reflecting God the way we ought to reflect God. We were not being what we ought to be. That was negative. Positively, we were, according to verse 8, sinners. God commendeth his love toward us while we were yet sinners. So not only were we not bringing anything positive to the relationship, we were bringing everything negative to it. We were characterized by that which brings wrath, ruin, and destruction in its train. Sin was our hallmark characteristic. Now get this, love is not blind. God was not blind to our faults. God knew exactly what we were. He knew we were without strength. He knew we were ungodly. He knew we were sinners, and he loved us anyway. He loved us to love us out of our faults. He died for us. That word for, think about it, a word of substitution. I went to a small Christian high school where everybody who went out for the basketball team made the basketball team. So I played in guard and tackle. I sat at the end of the bench, guarded the water bottles, and if anybody tried to get them, I'd tackle them. And if we were ahead by 50 points with 3 seconds left, the coach would look way down at the end of the bench and he'd say, Ansbaugh, in for Smith. I knew what for meant, substitute. Jesus took our place. But the word for is not only a word of substitution, it's a word of benefit. He did it for our benefit. He did it for our good. This is amazing because the Bible says that scarcely for a righteous man would one die. Yet peradventure, from time to time, you'll find somebody who would die for a good man. But God commended his love toward us in that while we were yet sinners, Christ died for us. This love is huge when you consider not only who gives it, but it's huge when you consider who gets it. But think with me not only about the resource of love, and not only think with me today about the recipients of the love, but think with me thirdly about the reach of that love. As we move out of verse 8 and into verse 9, we see the extent of the love. God loved us so much that he sent his son to die for us. And think of the person that you love the most in this world. I suppose you might be willing to die for that person and maybe a couple of other people. But Christ laid down his life for the most perverse person who's ever walked the face of this earth. And it wasn't just any death. Verse number 9 mentions blood. And when it mentions blood, it brings to our mind all the attendant atrocity that goes with the cross. Jesus suffered the most inhumane, ignominious death imaginable. Think of all the ridicule that he endured. Think of all the atrocity that he endured and all that's associated with a cross. And that's what Jesus went to. That's the reach that he went to love you and me. His love has no limit. I would be the first to admit I don't deserve the kind of favor you have always shown. But you don't have to tell me. You proved how much you love me. And I still know, that if you never speak another word of blessing, and the silence leaves me with a sense of loss, I'll remember when my heart begins to question any doubt that you love me was settled at the cross. Every word was mercy. Every breath forgave. Every drop of blood testified of grace. So if you never speak another word of blessing, and the silence leaves me with a sense of loss, I'll remember when my heart begins to question, any doubt that you love me was settled at the cross. The resource of the love, it comes from the triune God. The recipients of the love, it comes to those who are without strength and in sin. The reach of that love, going all the way to the cross of Calvary. Think with me finally today about the results of that divine love. Knowing that the great God loves such vile sinners at such extreme cost, you might be tempted to ask, well, what comes of all this love? Well, he lists at least three things in our passage. First of all, we've been rescued by God. We've been rescued by God. There are all kinds of things that happen at conversion. I heard one preacher say once that over 500 things happen to a person at the moment they trust Christ as their personal Savior. But if you were to take the cross and all that it accomplishes, and you were to package all of those myriad of things like justification, sanctification, glorification, redemption, if you were to package all of that together and you were to put one term that would encapsulate the whole thing, you would have to choose the word salvation. And this is the word that God uses in verse number 10 when he says that we have been saved by his life. And in verse number 9, we have been saved from wrath through him. Now you understand that the word saved carries with it the idea of a rescue. It carries with it the idea of a deliverance from something. When I was a little boy, we'd always knock off on vacation, maybe about 4 o'clock in the afternoon, and get a motel so that we could go swimming. We never picked a motel that didn't have a swimming pool. And one particular year, when I was just a little nipper, the shallow end of the pool was always close to the motel. So I one time just ran, as I was accustomed to doing, and ran and jumped straight into the pool, and they had turned the pool around at this motel. And I, as a four-year-old, had jumped into 10 feet of water. I didn't know how to swim. My dad, who was standing at the motel door, was alarmed. He ran to the pool, he dove in, and my dad rescued me. He saved me. Ladies and gentlemen, I want to tell you that I was a goner, drowning in the wrath of God for the sin that I had committed. But Christ dove into the depths of God's wrath and rescued me. I was sinking deep in sin, far from the peaceful shore, very deeply stained within, sinking to rise no more. But then the master of the sea heard my despairing cry and from the waters lifted me. Now safe am I. Love lifted me. Love lifted me. When nothing else could help, love lifted me. Oh, what a wonderful thought to be saved, rescued by God. But not only did we get the rescue by God, notice secondly, we got the righteousness of God. The wonderful sacrificial love of Christ, secondly, justified me. That word justified means to be declared righteous. Notice verse 9, much more than being justified by his blood, to be declared righteous. You see, salvation is not merely the removal of sin. It is the imputation of righteousness. Let's let the cell phone represent sin. Let's let the wallet represent righteousness. I have sin. It's sending me to hell. I have no righteousness to get to heaven. But at the very moment I trust Christ as my personal Savior, he removes my sin as far as the east is from the west. He buries that sin in the sea of forgetfulness. And in the place where my sin used to be, God places his own inherent righteousness, which is good enough for me to punch my ticket to heaven. God did not merely remove my negatives. He imputed his goodness to my account. I am declared righteous. My famous seminary professor, Warren Wiersbe, used to always illustrate justification this way. He said there was a man who owned a Rolls Royce and he wanted to drive it in France on vacation. So he shipped it across the English Channel from England into France and was driving it around and the car broke down. There are no Rolls Royce mechanics in France, so he called back to Britain and asked what he should do. They flew mechanics down to France and fixed the vehicle and then flew back home. He finished his vacation, shipped the car back across the English Channel, and waited nervously at home for the bill. He could not imagine what that bill was going to be. They flew mechanics down to fix his car. After months of waiting for a bill, he finally called the Rolls-Royce company and explained the situation to them, how they flew mechanics down. I'm waiting for this bill, and it's never come. What's up? And the lady on the phone said to him, "Sir, as far as the records indicate, there never has been a problem with a Rolls-Royce." And that's the way it will be when you and I stand before God. As far as the record goes, there never has been a problem with us because God's righteousness has been imputed to our account. Several months ago, I was back home in Mansfield, Ohio, and my mom gave me a letter that I had even forgot existed. It was a letter from my neurologist, Michael Krieger, on the day that he released me from the disease that I had. My mom and dad had prayed for me that God would heal me, and God did heal me. As far as we know, there's only one documented cured case of Friedreich's ataxia in the United States, and you're looking at it. My mom gave me the letter of release from Dr. Michael Krieger, and I read it again, and I wept, because in that letter, he said that as far as he could tell, there was no vestige of the disease left in me. I was cured. Ladies and gentlemen, when we stand before God, there is no vestige of sin left in us because God's righteousness has been given to our account. Not only do we have the rescue by God, not only do we have the righteousness of God, but notice finally, we have the reconciliation to God. God took more than his enemies and saved them. God took his enemies and did more than even pay their debt. God assumed a relationship with us. We are reconciled to him. You see, Jesus did more than just take the cross. On the third day, under the auspices of his own power, Jesus walked out of the tomb. So Jesus communicates his life to us, and we get to share in the life of Christ. We are reconciled to him, the author says here. What a wonderful thing. You remember when God brought the children of Israel out of Egypt? When he brought them out of Egypt, he rescued them from the world. But then the first thing he told them is, go build a tabernacle. Why? Because God did not bring you out of the world so you can flap and flounder and flit on your own. God rescued you from the world so that he could walk with you and talk with you and take up residence in your midst. You are actually reconciled to God. It's a wonderful thing. Always amazes me in Toy Story, when Mr. Potato Head saves those two little, you know, things that you hang on your rearview mirror, and they say, "You have saved our life, and we are eternally grateful."

0: his precious blood he gave to redeem, and now I belong to him. Now I belong to Jesus, and Jesus belongs to me, not for the years of time alone, but for eternity. You see, the heart of God says to Jeff Amsbaugh, be mine. The resource of that love is the triune God. The recipients of that love are weak and sinning men. The reach of that love is the blood of Calvary. And the results of that love are we have been rescued. We have been made righteous. We are reconciled to God. And God says, come here. Be mine. That, my friends, is the greatest Valentine anyone will ever get.
1: This is Rejoice Pulpit. Up next, a sermon from the former pastor of Campus Church, Dr. Joel Mullenix.
2: Deuteronomy chapter 30 in your Bibles. If you would open them with me, please. Deuteronomy chapter 30. It was a special time in the history of the people of Israel. It was a sober time and yet a time of expectation and I think rejoicing because they had been traveling through the wilderness for 40 years now, nearly 40 years. There was a generation which had left the land of Egypt which had disappeared because of disobedience. They had died one by one and sometimes many at a time in the wilderness. And now they were ready to embark on that great last push and cross the River Jordan into the land which God had promised to them. In our scripture in Deuteronomy chapter 30, they are encamped below Mount Pisgah, and Moses is speaking to them just before they enter the promised land. Moses tells them in chapter 31 that he will not be going with them. He says, I'm no longer able to go out and come in, and God has told me that I may not cross over into the land. But he tells them, Joshua will go with you, and he will lead you, and the Lord will be with you. And so this is a time of expectation just before they enter Canaan. Moses delivers quite an oration to the people of Israel. It's not his speech. It's what God told him to say to them. And it was, I suppose, one of the most critically important things that he had said to these people of Israel in all of that journey through the wilderness. Because in obedience to the Lord, Moses was setting before them a choice of directions which they could go. And so tonight I would like to look at that choice and at what Israel did with that choice and what is yet to come as a result of that choice. And there are lessons which are helpful to us in our lives today as we look at these events in a message entitled, Therefore Choose Life. You have your Bibles open before you. I'd like you to see the choice which is placed before the children of Israel here in Deuteronomy chapter 30, beginning with verse 15. And we read these words from the scriptures. See, I have set before thee this day life and good, and death and evil, in that I command thee this day to love the Lord thy God, to walk in his ways, and to keep his commandments and his statutes and his judgments, that thou mayest live and multiply. And the Lord thy God shall bless thee in the land whither thou goest to possess it. But if thine heart turn away, so that thou wilt not hear, but shalt be drawn away and worship other gods and serve them, I denounce unto you this day that ye shall surely perish, and that ye shall not prolong your days upon the land whither thou passest over Jordan to go to possess it. I call heaven and earth to record this day against you, that I have set before you life and death, blessing and cursing. Therefore choose life, that both thou and thy seed may live.

0: that thou mayest love the Lord thy God, and that thou mayest obey his voice, and that thou mayest cleave unto him, for he is thy life and the length of thy days, that thou mayest dwell in the land which the Lord sware unto thy fathers, to Abraham, to Isaac, and to Jacob, to give them." What a sobering choice God sets before the people of Israel through the mouth of their leader, Moses. You choose life or you choose death. And that choice is based upon whether you follow God and obey him, or whether you abandon him and go in the ways of the world which you'll find around yourself there in the land of Canaan. Well, I think you know something of the history of Israel and how they dealt with this choice. First of all, they crossed into the land of Canaan, and there were glorious years. Joshua led them, and those years primarily were years of obedience and blessing and victory as God led them through this man Joshua. And that obedience and blessing and victory came because they were obedient to Almighty God in keeping his ways in which they had been instructed. But Joshua passes off the scene, and Israel enters a period of history where the judges rule the people. Now, there were not judges ruling at all times. God intended to be their ruler and their leader, but the children of Israel began to forsake God, began to take up the ways of the unbelieving around them, began to worship other gods. And as they did so, they entered times of defeat and trial. And God raised up men and women to serve as judges over the people. And as the people repented of their sin, God would deliver them from the enemy and give them victory again. But it was an up and down experience in Israel's history for many years, a period of forsaking God, followed by deliverance, followed by forsaking God, followed by deliverance. Finally, we're told that the people did that which was right in their own eyes. That's a picture of today, is it not? In the modern era in which we live, we supposedly live in nations which are governed by laws, but more and more people simply do that which is right in their own eyes. And so it was with the children of Israel. And as the children of Israel looked around them, they wanted to be like the world. They wanted a king like the nations around them. That was not God's perfect plan for them. Their king was Jehovah, their God. But finally, God gave them the king that they wanted, and Saul came on the throne. And Israel entered that part of its history where the people were ruled by kings. David followed Saul as the second king. What a great king he was. Why? Because he loved God with all of his heart, and he sought in his life, both his personal life and his national life, to obey God and love him and keep his focus upon him in obedience. But David finally dies. He's followed by his son Solomon. And then after Solomon, there comes a drifting away, in fact, during the years of Solomon even, and the people become more and more disobedient. And so Israel enters into a time of civil war and breakup of the kingdom. But the kings continue to rule in the north and the south, and it's a time of disobedience to God. There were exceptions. There were a few good kings who led the people along the way. But for the most part, Israel was now making a wrong choice. They were forgetting the God who had made them a nation through their father Abraham. They were forgetting the God who had delivered them from the land of Egypt. Deliverance from Egypt was a picture of salvation for us. And God who had saved them from slavery and that terrible life now is forgotten in the national consciousness. And so as Moses had prophesied in Deuteronomy chapter 30 and so many other places. They went into captivity. They no longer had God's blessing, and the people of Israel were taken over by foreign nations, many of them taken out of the land into captivity, the land essentially destroyed, and Israel entered a time of terrible oppression. Well, God is faithful, and God restored them. I think, again, you know the story. There was a partial restoration. Israel did not return to the glory of the kingdom under Solomon or David. Israel was permitted to return to the land. The city of Jerusalem was rebuilt, but it was only a partial restoration. They still lived under the heel and the oppression of the enemy. And the years went by until finally, with Rome oppressing the land and ruling over the people as an outside power, the Lord Jesus Christ was born into this world in that first advent. He was the Messiah who had been promised to Israel so many times in the Old Testament. He was the one of whom Isaiah had spoken so eloquently as the Holy Spirit of God moved him. And the Lord Jesus Christ, as Isaiah and others had prophesied, was rejected by his own people and crucified. Now let me hasten to say that the Jews crucified their own Messiah, but they were not solely to blame. You and I as Gentiles were there too, and our forefathers in the Romans who ruled that land and who participated in that crucifixion. Jesus died because of your sins and mine. And so every one of us here stand guilty of the crucifixion of the Lord Jesus Christ. But he was the Jews' Messiah. And in that great act of disobedience, while Moses had told them to choose life, they chose death again by abandoning their God and disobeying him. And so the dispersion came, 70 AD. Under the heel of Rome, the land was literally destroyed. And the Jews who had lived in that land which God had promised to them were dispersed among the nations of the world, scattered far and wide among all nations. And that lasted for centuries. And then in the 1940s, as this world was caught up in a terrible world war, that there came that time of terrible oppression of the dear Jewish people known as the Holocaust. How wicked it is that some in this world would try to deny the Holocaust today. It did occur, and never, I suppose, has a nation of people suffered so greatly as the Jewish people suffered during that time. But God had warned them through the mouth of Moses, if you obey, you'll have blessing in the land. If you disobey, you're choosing death. Then 1948 came, and a new modern nation state of Israel was formed and came on the scene. And for the first time in nearly 2,000 years, Israel was back in her land officially as a nation again. There was and there continues to be a regathering of Jewish people to that land. However, that regathering is not the regathering which is prophesied in the Scripture. It's important. It's very important because the prophetic events of the last days could not take place without the nation of Israel in place. And so that event in 1948 was a very important event in the affairs of this world. And today, as we sit here, that nation is functioning on the world stage in a very prominent place, and that has to be in order for the events of the future to take place. We read in Deuteronomy chapter 30 a prophecy about the nation of Israel, and I'd like you to look back in your Bibles with me again, please, beginning with verse 1 Note this prophecy. Moses said as he spoke the words God directed him, "And it shall come to pass when all these things are come upon thee, the blessing and the curse, which I have set before thee, and thou shalt call them to mind among all the nations whither the Lord thy God hath driven thee, and shalt return unto the Lord thy God, and shalt obey his voice according to all that I command thee this day, thou and thy children with all thine heart and with all thy soul." May I pause for a moment and remind you now that Israel has not done that. The people of Israel, by and large, have not returned to the Lord their God, and they are not today living in obedience to God. Oh, there are dear Jewish people who have found in their Messiah, the Savior, and they are fellow believers. But the nation today is still an apostate nation. And so we're not speaking of 1948 here in this prophecy. This prophecy speaks of a time when Israel will turn back to God and their hearts turn to Him. Now look at verse 3. "That then the Lord thy God will turn thy captivity and have compassion upon thee, and will return and gather thee from all the nations whither the Lord thy God hath scattered thee. If any of thine be driven out unto the outmost parts of heaven, from thence will the Lord thy God gather thee, and from thence will he fetch thee." That, incidentally, is a very interesting verse. I do not know specifically what it means. I do know the general teaching of this verse, that when God calls his people Israel back to their land in this regathering which is spoken of here, he will call them from the furthermost places. But notice the wording of that. And I don't make over much of this, but the Word of God sometimes teaches us things which we don't even fully comprehend. He says, "If any of thine be driven out unto the outmost parts of heaven." Well, perhaps that's speaking of the furthermost parts of the earth under heaven, but that's not exactly what it says, from the outmost parts of heaven. Now, I'm not teaching this as doctrine, but it's interesting to keep up with events and read the scripture carefully. In this past week, I've heard on the news and have read several articles about our ambitions in the United States to send men perhaps and women, to the planet of Mars, one of the planets out there far beyond where I can see, far beyond the moon. I'm not quite sure how we're going to do that since we're doing away with our shuttle program, but that's being talked about as something in the near future. As I read the Word of God, it fascinates me. Now, don't teach imagination for doctrine, but enjoy the Scriptures. When the Lord Jesus Christ returns in the second coming, wouldn't it be something if a Jewish astronaut were headed out to one of those places and the Lord said, "Come on back," and he just turns that spaceship around and comes back? Forget all of that, okay? That's my imagination. But it's so interesting to enjoy the Scriptures and wonder how some of these things will happen. Perhaps that verse is speaking only of the furthermost parts of the earth under heaven. In any case, that verse is teaching us that he's going to call his people back to the land someday from the furthermost reaches. Verse 5, "And the Lord thy God will bring thee into the land which thy fathers possessed, and thou shalt possess it. And he will do thee good and multiply thee above thy fathers. And the Lord thy God will circumcise thine heart and the heart of thy seed to love the Lord thy God with all thine heart and with all thy soul, that thou mayest live." And that wonderful prophecy about Israel has not yet taken place, because the nation still lives in rejection of God and in rebellion against him. But the fulfillment of that prophecy is told to us in Zechariah chapter 12. And I'd like you to turn there, if you would, please. It's the next to the last book of the Old Testament, Zechariah. and chapter 12, and beginning with verse 10, we read about that day when Israel will return to the Lord their God in obedience to Him, and as a result, God will turn their captivity. In Zechariah chapter 12, verse 10, we read these words. God says, "And I will pour upon the house of David and upon the inhabitants of Jerusalem the spirit of grace and of supplication, and they shall look upon me whom they have pierced." There's the crucifixion in the past. "And they shall mourn for him, the one they're looking upon, as one mourneth for his only son, and shall be in bitterness for him as one that is in bitterness for his firstborn," realizing as a nation at that time that this is their very own Messiah who had already come and whom they had crucified. Verse 11 tells us that in their mourning there shall be a great mourning in Jerusalem as the mourning of Hadadrimmon in the valley of Megiddon. "And the land shall mourn." Now it's individually. Salvation comes individually. It's the whole land, the nation, which mourns, but they individually turn to their Messiah, the Lord Jesus Christ. Every family apart, the scripture says, the family of the house of David apart and their wives apart. Those are the rulers of the land. The family of the house of Nathan apart and their wives apart. The prophets of the land turn to him. The family of the house of Levi apart and their wives apart. Those of service to God in the religion of the Jews turn to him. And the family of Shimei apart and their wives apart. The common people of the land, the ordinary people. All the families that remain, because there will be a lot who don't remain in the terrible days which precede these words. But all the families that remain, every family apart and their wives apart, "In that day there shall be a fountain open to the house of David and to the inhabitants of Jerusalem for sin and for uncleanness." The Apostle Paul spoke of that day when he uttered these words as the Holy Spirit moved him, "And so all Israel shall be saved." Now they're saved as they turn to Jesus, their Messiah. Now, my dear friend, that fulfillment of that prophecy has not taken place yet. We are living in the last days. Israel is a national entity again with a very prominent role on the world stage. As a matter of fact, many and much of the action in the world takes place today around Israel and because of Israel. But the scriptures teach us that there is coming a day, which I believe is soon, when the Lord Jesus Christ will come back in the clouds, and he's going to call his people, the believers who've put their faith and trust in him, home. The words of the Old Testament prophet declare, "Come, my people, and hide thyself, as it were, for a season, a short season." And the rapture takes place, and God will call his people to heaven for a brief period of time, some 7 years, perhaps plus a little bit. And on this earth, there will come a terrible time of tribulation. The nation Israel is going to be tried as they have never been tried. Now, it will be tribulation for the whole world, which is in rebellion against God. A time of tribulation such as this world has never seen, but particularly focused upon the people of Israel, because the Antichrist and those who hate God are going to turn their focus upon the people who are identified with God, even though those people are not living for God at that time. How tragic. Rejecting God, having nothing to do with him, but hated by the whole world because of God. And so in their blindness and in their disobedience, these dear people, those who are descendants of Abraham physically, will suffer terribly during that tribulation. It will be a 7-year time period. I believe with all my heart as I read the scriptures that were God not to intervene, and he will intervene, the scriptures teach that, but were not God to intervene when he comes for the second coming, I believe probably every descendant of Abraham would probably be destroyed from off the face of this earth. But the Lord Jesus Christ comes back, and he comes back triumphant. And in the words of Zechariah, as he comes, the people of Israel who are still living in that time of terrible persecution, a time of persecution because they abandoned God and disobeyed him, a time of awful persecution, the peak of it, after all of these hundreds of years of persecution, these people, dear people, people of God, who have rejected him, he will come back as their Savior. As they see him and he pours out his Spirit upon them, they will recognize that this is their Messiah whom they had crucified, whom they had pierced. And convicted by the Holy Spirit of God, they will turn to him for salvation, just as you and I have done, placing our faith and trust in the Lord Jesus Christ. And so, Moses' words have been fulfilled to a great degree as the people of Israel have made a wrong choice. As they, down through their history, chose death instead of God and life. But God has not abandoned his people. And the day is coming when he will return to this earth and he will regather his people from the far reaches of this world back to the land, and the land will blossom as a rose, and they will live under him as he rules upon this earth and rules the world in a kingdom of righteousness and peace. And God's people, because of the faithfulness of God, will enjoy the blessing as they choose life. Now, that's a wonderful and interesting story. It has its roots in actual history. It has its future in the prophecy of God's word, which will not fail. But what does that have to do with us today? Are there lessons which we can learn, we who are primarily Gentiles, perhaps some wonderful Jewish people here? What are the lessons we can learn? Well, the first lesson I see is this. There is the true and living God. His name is Jehovah, Jesus. Jehovah saves. Jesus said, I and the Father are one. There is one true and living God. His name is Jehovah. It's not some other God. In this world today, as we live in this modern era, in our great pride, this world today is filled with those who reject the idea of a God, who do not believe there is a God. The creature, the creation, denying the Creator himself. And this world is filled with people as it was in Moses and Joshua's time, who call upon other names as God, names of idols of stone and silver and names of men who are dead and gone. But there is, my dear friend, a true and living God. He lives, he rose from the grave. His name is Jehovah, Jesus. And a man denies him to his own peril. My dear friend, if you do not know him, you need to meet him as your Savior now, for someday you will meet him as judge. There is a true and living God. And then I also see, and I think this is important for us today, that God has not forsaken his people Israel. In Genesis chapter 12, verse 3, God said to Abraham, "And I will bless them that bless thee, and curse him that curseth thee." I have heard some folks sadly make light of that promise. I wouldn't do that if I were you. That is the promise of God to Abraham and these people who became God's witness to this world in old times. And I fear for my country, the United States of America, today as I see a trend taking place politically of abandoning God's people. Now let me repeat again that I understand the nation Israel today is apostate. So is the United States of America. But these people have not been abandoned of God. And the book of Romans teaches us that they will be grafted back into the vine. And a nation and a man who would turn his back on these people who are very much in the plans of God, that nation does so to its own peril. You and I, as believers, need to pray for the peace of Jerusalem. We need to pray for God's blessing upon these people as the day approaches when they will return to Him. And so I think it's important that we remember that God has not abandoned this nation. And then in the third place, as I am aware of events in the world today, I'm reminded of the scriptures in Zechariah chapter 12, verse 3. Jerusalem is a burdensome stone to all people. Don't be surprised when you read the newspaper or read the news on the web or listen to television news commentaries that the news revolves around Israel. It is going to do that. And Israel, Jerusalem is a burdensome stone. Presidents of the United States have tried to bring about peace accords for Israel, for Jerusalem, and without exception, they have failed. Oh, there have been some temporary small successes. There is a certain kind of peace with Egypt and a certain kind of peace with Jordan. But Israel today stands in jeopardy of its very existence. You know that if you're keeping up with the situation regarding Iran. And you and I should not be surprised that Jerusalem is a burdensome stone and will continue to be. There will not be a peace for Israel until Jesus brings peace. Oh, I know Antichrist will bring about an accord, but it won't last. 3.5 years is all, and it will break down. But someday the Lord Jesus Christ will return, and He will rule this world with a rod of iron, and there will be peace for Israel. But do not be surprised as you see Jerusalem as a burdensome stone. And then I am reminded that it seems that Jesus is coming soon. Now, I don't know the date when He's coming. I don't know for a fact that He's coming soon in man's time economy. But, oh, I do believe it with all my heart. As I see what's taking place in the world today and read the scriptures and know the scriptures, oh, the times are here, the seasons are here. I almost think I can see the Heavenly Father with His hand on that door to heaven, ready to tell His Son to step over and call us home. You and I need to be living in anticipation of the coming of Jesus very soon. And then I see this lesson, and it's so important. Salvation, forgiveness of sins, eternity in heaven. Salvation is available to all who will come. The Word of God says in Revelation chapter 22, verse 17, "And whosoever will, let him take of the water of life freely." My dear friend, if you've been hungering for forgiveness of sins, if you've been hungering for God, Today is the day to place your faith and trust in the Lord Jesus Christ. And finally, I am reminded that there is only one way of salvation, and that is through Him whom they have pierced, Jesus Christ. There is no other way to heaven. There is no other forgiveness of sins. It does not come through church or religious affiliation. It does not come because your parents were believers. There is only one way of salvation, and that is through a personal believing on the Lord Jesus Christ, who died for us.
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2: I want to talk to you this evening about Genesis 1 to 11. Does it really matter what we believe? A lot of people don't think it does. A lot of people in the church don't think it does. But I think there are some very important reasons why it matters. And one of them is the moral state of our culture. We are seeing America slide into a moral abyss faster and faster. School violence, racism, the breakup of the family, homosexuality, pornography, and abortion, and many, many other issues. In fact, we just had our last election, and they talked about the culture wars, the moral battles going on for the soul of our nation. And lots of people are concerned about this. Even non-Christians are concerned about the moral chaos in our nation. Why is it happening? Well, I believe that Genesis 11:3 explains it. It says, if the foundations be destroyed, what can the righteous do? Foundations are very, very important. I lived in England for many years as I was a missionary in Eastern Europe and working on my PhD, and they have a lot of houses over there that look like this, and this house has square walls and square doors and square windows, and you go inside, there's carpeting and curtains and wallpaper. It's got a good roof. It doesn't leak, which is important because it rains a lot in England. But there's one thing about this house you don't see that is very important, and that is the foundation. And if the foundation is not secure, if there's termites in the foundation, or if there is subsidence and cracks in the foundation, then it's only a matter of time before that house will look like that. Because the superstructure cannot stand if the foundation is not secure. And we don't live in the foundation, but we better pay attention to the foundation. It might take years, it might take decades before the collapse. We might even sell the house and move on. But if we don't pay attention, the superstructure will not stand. And I want to submit to you that the book of Genesis, and particularly the first 11 chapters of Genesis, are foundational to the whole rest of the Bible, as Dr. Beamer mentioned. The first 11 chapters are foundational to the whole rest of the Bible. In fact, every major doctrine and many minor doctrines are directly or indirectly rooted in the book, in the first 11 chapters of Genesis. I want to just highlight three areas where we see that today that are a concern to me, and I pray will be a burden for you as well. What we see is when churches and individuals and denominations and seminaries and cultures reject the truth of Genesis, then it's only a matter of time before those institutions and individuals begin to reject other doctrines in the Bible. Consider the doctrine of clothing. The Bible has a lot to say about clothing. I notice you're all wearing clothes tonight. You can be thankful that I am. But why are we wearing clothes? Well, you might say, it was a little chilly this afternoon. Or you might say, it's PCC rules that we wear clothes. But I know that you would be wearing clothes even if you were at home. Why? And I know that if I were here in the middle of the summer and it was 95 degrees outside, you'd still be wearing clothes. Why? And then we think of those people in the so-called primitive tribes that we in our Western arrogance look down upon in the Brazilian jungles or Africa or the Aborigines of Australia. And you notice they don't wear very many clothes. And you know what parts of their body they cover. It's their elbow, right? No, it's their reproductive organs, their private parts. Why? The answer is in Genesis. God made Adam and Eve naked and unashamed, the Bible says. But they rebelled against God, they sinned, they knew that they were naked, and they were ashamed, and the Bible says that they sewed fig leaves to cover themselves. So the Bible says that clothing came in not for climatic reasons, not because the temperature changed, that clothing came in for moral reasons, came in as a result of man's rebellion against God, and particularly it came in because our sexuality was perverted by the sin of Adam and Eve. It distorted the marriage relationship. It distorted our sexuality. And that's why pornography and nudity and immodest clothing is wrong. Well, how did God respond after they sewed fig leaves? Well, that wasn't acceptable to him. I don't know why. I'm wearing clothes made out of cotton. What's wrong with plant material? Wasn't acceptable to God. God says in Genesis 3 that he made coats of skin to cover their nakedness. Why? Well, how do you make coats of skin? You have to kill an animal. And right there in Genesis, we have the first blood sacrifice as a covering for sin, a picture of what the Messiah would do when he would die on the cross, not only to cover our sin, but to forgive our sin. And so God brought clothing in for a moral reason. And this is very important. We live in a country, in a society, and many of you are foreign students, you are in other countries that are just like America. We are seeing more and more immodest clothing. And I speak in churches in many places in this country, and I've spoken in a number of other Christian schools, and it's getting to the point where I feel I have to walk with my eyes on the carpet as I'm in church. Or at Christian schools, because so many of the women are immodestly dressed. You see, if we don't really believe Genesis and we don't take it into account, if we reject the early chapters of Genesis as mythology or symbolic language, then it's only a matter of time before we're going to see churches and cultures rejecting the biblical teaching about clothing, and immodesty and nudity and pornography will prevail. What about the doctrine of death? That too is rooted in the book of Genesis. I'm sure that many of you have experienced or have known someone who has experienced the loss of a loved one and have shaken their fist at God and said, God, if you are so loving, why did you let my precious baby die? Why did you let my wife in the prime of life when I have little children die? And they blame God. I was on a TV talk show in Canada about a year ago with a Christian station. And under Canadian law, they have to, when they interview Christians, they have to also interview unbelievers. And we were talking about the existence of God and creation and evolution. So they followed the law and they called up the president of the Canadian Humanist Association. And they asked this woman, what is your best evidence that God does not exist? And her answer was, there can't be a God. Look at all the suffering and evil in the world. Now, when she said that, what was she assuming? She was assuming that the world we live in is the world God made. But that's a wrong assumption. I would venture to guess that she maybe even learned that idea from church. But this is not the world God made. This is the world God made and cursed at the fall of Adam and Eve. We live in a judged world, a fallen world, and that's why there's death. But we not only see death in the physical realm, in the human realm, we also see it in the rocks of the earth. They're called fossils. This is a dinosaur fossil from Dinosaur National Monument in Utah, and it's almost a completely articulated skeleton. In other words, the bones are all in the right relationship to each other. Now, how in the world did this creature, this huge creature, get buried in sediments and fossilized? Well, for the last 200 years, the scientific establishment, controlled by evolutionists, godless men, have said that that record of thousands of feet of sedimentary rock containing billions of fossils, which we find all over the world, and which bears testimony to death and pain and killing and disease and extinction, that's a record of millions of years of change on this planet. And most people today believe that. Most Christians around the world, I've spoken on this subject in 17 countries, and most Christians around the world believe in millions of years. They've accepted what the scientific establishment has said. But we got a real problem. The evolutionary view of death says that there's a long process of millions of years of death and struggle and extinction, and that process brought man into existence. But the Bible says the exact opposite. God created man in a perfect creation. Man rebelled against his creator, and that brought death into the creation. Here's a rare photograph of Adam and Eve in the Garden of Eden. And Eve says, "Oh, Adam, this is such a perfect world." And Adam says, "Yes, Eve, it's very good, just like God said." But if we accept the idea of millions of years, as most Christians have today, then whether we realize it or not, what we are accepting is that under the grass of the Garden of Eden were thousands of feet of sedimentary rocks containing billions of fossils of former living things that had all lived and died before Adam and Eve ever came on the scene, much less before they sinned. And I submit to you that that is absolutely contrary to what the Bible has to say. And you say, "Well, so what? I mean, that's just obvious." No, it's not obvious. Most of our Bible scholars that are writing the commentaries that are really helping conservative Bible-believing Christians understand God's Word, most of those Bible scholars and systematic theologians that are writing the textbooks to help us are compromised on this issue of the age of the earth. And most of them, I've talked to some of them and I've read many of their books, most of them have not thought this issue of death through. Actually, the fossil record is a great testimony, a sobering testimony to the flood of Noah. It is not the result of millions of years before Adam. It is a result largely of Noah's flood 1,600 years after Adam sinned. But in Genesis chapter 3, we read, "And after Adam and Eve sinned, God says, okay, as a result of your rebellion, thorns and also thistles shall the earth bring forth to thee." So if God cursed the earth with thorns after Adam sinned, and notice the verb there is in the future tense, the earth shall bring forth these things, why is it that we find fossil thorns in the geological record that the evolutionists say is 300 to 400 million years old? If those fossil thorns are really 300 million years old, then God lied. He didn't bring thorns and thistles after the fall. But God didn't lie. He told us the truth, which means that those millions of years are a lie. They never happened. They're mythology. More than that, many dinosaurs had cancer, researchers have discovered. Their tumors were like those of human patients, showing that cancer has been around essentially unchanged for a very long time. Diseases look the same, independent of what critter is affected. Cancer in the fossil record? The dinosaurs died out, according to the evolutionists, 65 million years ago. And yet many Christians want to follow the day-age view or the gap theory or the framework hypothesis to somehow fit those millions of years into Genesis 1. But when they do that, they don't realize that they're fitting in millions of years of death and bloodshed and disease before Adam. You see, the battle between creation and evolution is not a battle about science. It is a battle about death, two histories of death. The Bible says no death in the beginning. Man rebelled against his creator. That brought death into the whole creation. The whole creation was cursed. And so death is now an intruder into God's creation. It is a temporary part of creation, and it is always referred to as an enemy. But one day it'll be done away with when Jesus Christ comes again and there will be a new heavens and a new earth and there will be no more crying, no more pain, no more suffering, much of which is caused by things like tsunamis and hurricanes and tornadoes and tsetse flies and malaria, mosquitoes. All of that will be done away with and there won't be any more death. But the evolutionary view is totally different. In evolutionary thinking, life and death have always been together. As long as there has been life, there has been death. As long as there will be life, there will be death. We've had it going on for millions of years. Get used to it, folks. We got more millions of years ahead. It's normal. It's natural. God said at the end of creation, that's very good, describing his whole creation. But if we accept the idea of millions of years, as most of the church today has, then we are really saying that God looked at that fossil record of all those dead things and he said, well, that's very good. But if God called that very good, then how can we trust what he says about the end of the world when he says there won't be any death? I guess he didn't really mean that either. And if we can't trust what he said about the beginning of the world, and we can't trust what he says about the end of the world, then how and why would we trust what he says about how to live in the present? Now, I submit to you that when God said it was very good, that is literally and exactly and plainly and clearly what he meant. And when he says there's not going to be any death at the in the new heavens and the new earth, that is literally and clearly and plainly what he means. And therefore, when he tells me how to live and when he tells you how to live in this fallen, cursed world, that is literally and plainly and clearly what he means. And this gets really, really practical. We had a tsunami that shattered Southeast Asia right after Christmas, destroying and killing. And what was the cause of that tsunami? Well, it was an earthquake on a fault line a couple hundred miles long on the bottom of the ocean that set off a wave screaming at 500 miles an hour across the bottom of the ocean until it hit those countries, causing incredible devastation. We, in Answers in Genesis, were paying attention to what people were saying after this event. There were lots of clergy, lots of spiritual leaders, Christians, being questioned, being asked by the secular media. Two of our former presidents, George Bush Sr. and Bill Clinton, were on the Larry King Live program, and Larry King pestered them. He said, how do you explain? You both claim to be Christians. How do you explain this? Where was God in this thing? And they couldn't answer the question. And many clergy have not, and many Christian leaders have not been able to give a clear answer. And the reason is because they're compromised with the millions of years. What is the real cause of that tsunami? It was the Garden of Eden. There were no tsunamis in the pre-fall world. There won't be any tsunamis in the world after the return of Christ. This world has been cursed, and that's why in Answers in Genesis we say we shouldn't call that the tsunami, we should call it the sinami. Back about 6 weeks ago, I found out that there was a conference at a major conservative Christian seminary in this country. It was a worldview conference. 1,100 high school and college students came for a weekend to talk about the Christian worldview and be equipped to defend it and to explain it. And the president of the seminary gave a message, the first plenary session, on the foundational beliefs of a Christian worldview. And this is what he said. He said, one of those foundational beliefs is in absolute moral truths. Amen to that. I totally agree. Another, belief that absolute moral truths are revealed in and defined by the Bible. I can't agree more. Belief that Jesus lived a sinless life. That's right. Belief that God is the all-powerful and all-knowing creator of the universe who sovereignly rules it today. Absolutely. That's a key plank of the Christian worldview. He went on. Belief that salvation is a gift from God and cannot be earned. Absolutely. Amen. Belief that Satan is real. That's correct. Belief that a Christian has a responsibility to share his faith in Christ with others. Certainly. And belief that the Bible is accurate in all its teachings. Amen. Totally agree. That's a great message. Those are great points to really think about. In fact, he went on to say after that, that these 8 points are non-negotiable. They're not optional. To jettison even one is to seriously compromise a genuine Christian worldview way of thinking. But much of the church has a compromised Christian worldview. But let's go back to one of those points. He said that it's a fundamental belief that God is the all-powerful and all-knowing creator of the universe who sovereignly rules it today. Well, he's not only all-powerful and all-knowing today, he was from the very beginning of his creation. And can you really imagine that an all-powerful, all-knowing God would create a world that goes on for billions of years where creatures are getting destroyed by disease and asteroids are slamming into the earth and wiping out 80 to 90% of what God created, and then he has to mess around and fix it? What kind of a God would create like that? But then I read the rest of his message, which is posted on the internet verbatim, and I found this sad, sad statement. He said, quote, "Based upon our current understanding of the Bible and reliable scientific evidence, we remain open to issues like the age of the earth and the universe." He just gave away the Christian worldview. He didn't realize that he did. The other plenary speaker at the conference, who is a young earth creationist, made the comment during the conference that the number one skeptical objection against the Christian faith is the problem of evil. And this professor, this seminary president, would probably agree with that, but he doesn't realize that you can't accept the millions of years and still have an answer for the problem of evil. So you can't be open on the issue of the age of the earth, or you destroy the Bible's teaching about death. And notice what he's depending on. His eighth point was that the Bible is accurate in all it says, but he's given the ground away by saying, well, according to the Bible and reliable scientific evidence. No, it's not evidence, as I'll show you tomorrow and the next day. It's anti-biblical interpretations of the evidence. But then he goes on to say, we understand that the real debate is between intelligent design and natural selection random mutation. That is, between theistic creation and naturalistic atheistic evolution. No, I must respectfully disagree. It is not the battle between some vaguely defined theistic creation and evolution. It is a battle between biblical creation and evolution. It is a battle not about whether there's some vaguely defined intelligent designer out there, because here's the problem, folks. The creation does bear witness to God's incredible design powers. But the creation also bears witness to his curse. And if all you have is an explanation is intelligent design, you can't explain the creation. And many evolutionists point this out. Now, the real battle is over the authority of the Bible. Is our authority the infallible Word of God, who was there at the beginning, who knows everything, who always tells the truth, who inspired men to write the Scripture without error? Or is our authority the fallible opinions of sinful men who don't know everything, who weren't there, who make mistakes, which is why they keep rewriting their textbooks, and who are hell-bent on rejecting their Creator and trying to explain the world without God so they do not have to be morally accountable to Him? That is the battle. So, if we don't accept the early chapters of Genesis as literal history, including what it says about the age of the earth and Noah's flood, then you will see Christian leaders and Christians who are incapable of really dealing with the question of death. And so they'll redefine it, or they'll stumble in their explanations. Then finally, tonight, the issue of morality. It too is grounded in Genesis. And the rejection of Genesis will lead to the rejection of morality. Listen to this statement by William Provine, who is professor of biology at Cornell University, one of the leading evolutionists today. He says this, "Let me summarize my views on what modern evolutionary biology tells us loud and clear. There are no goals, no purposes, no goal-directed forces of any kind. There is no life after death. When I die, I'm absolutely certain that I'm going to be dead. That's the end for me. There is no ultimate foundation for ethics, no ultimate meaning to life, and no free will for humans either." Now, if evolution is true, that's perfectly logical thinking. We're just the product of a chance explosion called the Big Bang, and the chance formation of our solar system and Earth about 4.5 billion years ago, and the chance formation of the first living cell in the primordial oceans about 3.5 billion years ago, and then the chance blind process of natural selection and mutation over millions of years that brought us into existence. So what are we? We're just accidents. And therefore, there is no meaning or purpose to life. There is no morality. And look around us. Isn't that the philosophy that controls our country? Isn't that the philosophy?

structure of morality goes out the window. You see, if God is, if the world is really thousands of years old, like God said, then that means God's word is true. That means that God is the authority and God sets the rules. And so it's not a matter of my opinion about who I will have sex with or when. It's not a matter of my opinion about whether I will murder, whether that person is a little baby inside the womb of a mother, or an old person, or maybe a not-so-old person who's on feeding tubes. God makes the rules, not me, not culture. But if millions of years is in our past, then that means God's word is not true, and that means the morality in the Bible isn't true either, and that means then that man can just make any rules he wants to. Morality is relative. Now, you're probably, I imagine that all of you are just tracking with me and say, yeah, that's right, just preach it, but you don't need to preach it to us because we believe in the morality of the Bible and we believe in Genesis. But I want to just, I've been mulling this over for several months and I think this is what God wants me to say, so I'm just going to say it. But this God makes the rules applies to more things than just my sexual life. He makes the rules for all of life. And I've had the opportunity to come here many times. I've also had the opportunity to run into graduates of Pensacola Christian College in other parts of the country. And more than one of them has told me, and maybe this only applies to a small percentage, but I want to speak to you because I'm burdened for you. And the rest of you can eavesdrop. But that there are some here who just chafe at the rules, and who even kind of half-jokingly, half-seriously call PCC Pensacola Concentration Camp. I guess somebody's heard that one here. Hey, I want to tell you, I have been in Eastern Europe. I have been to Auschwitz. This is not a concentration camp. This is not even close. It is 100 million light years away. What this really is a boot camp for spiritual warfare. This is not a concentration camp. But as I was thinking about this, I thought about Corrie ten Boom. She and her family were taken by the Nazis for helping Jews in the Second World War, and they were taken to the Ravensbrück concentration camp. And they were just miserably treated, cruelly treated. And Corrie really struggled, but Betsy was just a shining witness for Christ, and she died in that camp. But before she died, she was leading Bible studies from scripture she had memorized, and she was trusting in the Lord. And Corrie one day came to her when Betsy was very weak, and they were laying on these wooden slats, and she said, "Betsy, I'm just struggling with my attitude towards these Nazis. How can you love them? How can you keep trusting God in this situation?" And Betsy said something that's recorded in the movie The Hiding Place, and I will never forget it. It's a powerful statement. Betsy said, "Corrie, no pit is so deep that Jesus is not deeper still." You know, I'm really grieved and concerned about the state of a church in America. There seems, and particularly among young people, there seems to be such a shallow commitment to Jesus Christ. We are in an entertainment age, and we just want to have a good time and tack Jesus on. But most Christians in the history of the church, and most Christians today, are suffering for their faith. They go to church and risk being murdered or being arrested and thrown into prison. And I don't think we're prepared for that. And we complain about rules. Hey, I could complain about rules here. They invite me to come here and they make this ridiculous, restrictive, stifling rule that I have to finish in 35 minutes. I mean, really? Talk about cramping my style. But you know what? It is good to submit to authority. And God uses that to sharpen me, because I have a tendency to say too much.

0: instruction, then God just helps me learn how to say things better and more succinctly. And he also enables me to develop a 35-minute message so I can use it someplace else. But as I was thinking about this, I thought of the passage in Matthew 8 where a centurion comes to Jesus and his servant is sick and he says, Lord, my servant is sick. Could you heal him? And Jesus says, okay, I'll come and heal him. And the centurion says, no, Lord, you don't have to come. You just speak the word and my servant will be healed. For I am a man under authority, having soldiers under me, and I say to this man, go, and he goeth, and to another, come, and he cometh, and to my servant, do this, and he doeth it. When Jesus heard it, he marveled and said to them that followed, verily I say unto you, I have not found so great faith, no, not in Israel. What was this man's faith? This Gentile soldier. He had been watching Jesus enough that he knew the principle of Jesus' life. The principle of Jesus' life was that man has authority because he is under authority. And the centurion said, I have authority as a Roman soldier over 100 men because I am under authority. And it is a principle of the Word of God that if you want to have authority, you must be under authority. And you must learn submission. Jesus learned obedience in the things that he suffered. And he submitted to his parents. So this place is a wonderful place for you to learn one of the most important lessons that you will ever need to learn to serve Christ effectively. And I encourage you, don't chafe under those rules, but bless God for them. Bless God for them, just like Richard Warmbrandt did when he came out of a Romanian prison after 14 years, most of that in solitary confinement. And when he was set free, he hugged the walls of the prison and said, thank you, Jesus, for this place, because I came to know you better here. One of the rules that God makes in his word is obey them that have rule over you and submit yourselves, for they watch over your souls as they that must give an account, that they may do it with joy and not with grief, for that is unprofitable for you. And so I want to challenge you. I want to challenge you tonight. If you're struggling with the rules, I just urge you to get on your knees before you go to bed tonight and repent of your rebellion and say, God, use this place to teach me. Use this place to shape me, to mold me, to make me like Christ, to make me usable so that you can use me. Not only will that bring great joy to God, but it will bring great joy to you. Because as we often say to our children, just before we apply the wooden spoon of education to the seat of their learning, we say, the obedient life is the happy life. Amen. And that is true. So we're in a battle, folks. We're in a battle. For the last 200 years, the enemies of the gospel have been hammering away at the foundations. They have understood better than the church has that if the foundations be destroyed, what can the righteous do? And so they have been attacking the foundations of the book of Genesis. And so this is a battle between man deciding truth on his own apart from God and apart from his word and God's word as truth. And over those last 200 years, we've seen this moral chaos just accelerating and accelerating. And many Christians are concerned about it. But many Christians are like that man in the lower part of the Christian castle. They have helped to destroy the foundations by telling the church that the age of the earth doesn't matter. It does matter. And so we in Answers in Genesis are trying to help the church rebuild the foundations. That's why we do seminars. We'll be doing 300 seminars in churches this year with our various speakers, trying to help the church see that they don't need to compromise with millions of years and evolution. They can trust the Bible from the very first verse. It means exactly what it says. But people need to not just believe the Bible, they have to get answers. And that's why we have resources out there. And on the left side of the auditorium lobby, as you go out, there's some tables, and we've got a college pack. We know that college students, especially Christian college students, are some of the poorest creatures on the face of the earth. So we've arranged with the publisher a superb deal, $72 worth of books for $20. In that pack is the answers book, which answers the 20 most asked questions. Where did Cain get his wife? Where did the races come from? What about carbon-14 dating? How can you see distant stars in a young universe? Was the flood global? And many other questions. There is Refuting Compromise, the most devastating critique of old earth compromise written today, defending the truth of Genesis historically, biblically, and scientifically. A powerful, powerful, detailed argument. There is Why Won't They Listen, which explains why so many people are resistant to even listening to the gospel today, because of the influence of evolution. And then the book Refuting Evolution, which is a great witnessing tool as well as an educational tool, refuting the main arguments and most current arguments for evolution. And then finally, The Lie by Ken Ham, showing why the church cannot compromise with millions of years or evolution. Now, those five books are in that pack for students for $20, and also for faculty and administration here. If you're not a student, a faculty, or administrative person at the college, we have an introductory pack for you. It's not quite as good a deal, but that's because you're out working and making money. So the intro pack has three of those books. The Refuting Compromise is also available as a single book, as is Refuting Evolution. We also have a book out there, One Blood, The Biblical Answer to Racism. And then we have a good witnessing tool called Answers to the Four Big Questions. Where did the races come from? Does God exist? Where did Cain's wife come from? And a chapter on evolution, a great witnessing tool. We also, for those of you who are working, we also have the Creation Magazine, and you can sign up for that and subscribe today. It is the creationist answer to National Geographic, and it's a tremendous educational tool, comes four times a year. It's also a great witnessing tool. And we have more letters in our offices around the country, around the world, of people who have come to Christ through that magazine than any other piece of literature we produce. And if you sign up this week during the conference, you can get a free DVD for each year that you subscribe. So one, two, or three DVDs, and there's a selection of five out there. Those of you who are working, you can also sign up for a free monthly newsletter if you want to know more about Answers in Genesis. And you can check out our website. We have over 5,000 articles there on just about any topic you can think of. It'll also tell you about our Creation Museum, which I hope to tell you about a little later. And you can also pick up some free literature about the museum on the book table. One other thing. On the packs for the students, there's a self-service box at the nearest end here. So if you've got $20, you can just plop it in there and take your books. They're already wrapped in cellophane. Otherwise, you can go to one of the cash desks. There's also a major conference coming up at Liberty University in July, sponsored by Answers in Genesis and the Creation Research Society, and a great opportunity for you to learn more. So, Genesis 1 to 11, does it matter what we believe? Well, for lots of reasons, I would say yes, but just to recap, it means that my clothing should be sexually modest. It means that there is no death before the fall. It means that God makes the rules, not me and you. And it means that evolution in millions of years is a lie. And I want to close with this verse from Ecclesiastes. Remember now thy Creator in the days of thy youth. Fear God and keep His commandments, for this is the whole duty of man. For God shall bring every work into judgment with every secret thing, whether it be good or whether it be evil.
1: 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Unshackled of Pacific Garden Mission presents History's Greatest Sermons, where we share the personal history of godly men who brought forth the truth of the gospel in powerful sermons to a world long ago. And now, here are your hosts, Tim Lundeen and Kelly Robbins.
2: Hey, Kelly, welcome back.
3: And you, Tim.
2: This is a part two. As just fair warning to those listeners out there, this is a part two, and it's quite the part two. Yeah. We're going to be hearing again from Jonathan Edwards and his sermon, Sinners in the Hands of an Angry God. So for those just joining us, tell us a little bit about Jonathan Edwards.
3: Well, he was born in 1703. We mentioned that.
2: Right.
3: But he married fairly young, and he had 11 kids.
2: Wow.
3: So he had to ask for a raise from his church.
2: He did have to ask for a raise from his church.
3: You know, they didn't like that very much.
2: No.
3: And he even got fired from the church in which he served the longest.
2: Right.
3: He wrote over 70 books and other articles, letters, etc. And this one thing is the thing he's known for. But I absolutely know that he is someone that pastors and preachers go back to.
2: Oh, yeah.
3: Yeah, there was a baseline established
2: here. Now, Jonathan Edwards died in 1758. He was only 55 years old.
3: Wow, you don't get that.
2: No.
3: Right?
2: We're going to dive right back in. We don't get a lot of time to chat today because you want to hear Jonathan Edwards. So let's hear part two of Jonathan Edwards' sermon, Sinners in the Hands of an Angry God.
4: The God that holds you over the pit of hell, much as one holds a spider or some loathsome insect over the fire, abhors you and is dreadfully provoked. His wrath towards you burns like fire. He looks upon you as worthy of nothing else but to be cast into the fire. He is of purer eyes than to bear to have you in his sight. You are 10,000 times more abominable in his eyes than the most hateful, venomous serpent is in ours. You have offended him infinitely more than ever a stubborn rebel did his prince. And yet it is nothing but his hand that holds you from falling into the fire every moment. It is to be ascribed to nothing else that you did not go to hell the last night, that you was suffered to awake again in this world after you closed your eyes to sleep. And there is no other reason to be given why you have not dropped into hell since you arose in the morning, but that God's hand has held you up. There is no other reason to be given why you have not gone to hell, since you have sat here in the house of God, provoking his pure eyes by your sinful, wicked manner of attending his solemn worship. Yea, there is nothing else that is to be given as a reason why you do not this very moment drop down into hell. No, sinner, consider the fearful danger you are in. It is a great furnace of wrath. A wide and bottomless pit full of the fire of wrath that you are held over in the hand of that God whose wrath is provoked and incensed as much against you as against many of the damned in hell. You hang by a slender thread with the flames of divine wrath flashing about it and ready every moment to singe it and burn it asunder, and you have no interest in any mediator and nothing to lay hold of to save yourself, nothing to keep off the flames of wrath, nothing of your own, nothing that you have ever done, nothing that you can do to induce God to spare you one moment. And consider here more particularly, one, whose wrath it is. It is the wrath of the infinite God. If it were only the wrath of man, though it were the most potent prince, it would be comparatively little to be regarded. The wrath of kings is very much dreaded, especially of absolute monarchs who have the possessions and lives of their subjects wholly in their power to be disposed of at their mere will. Proverbs 22, the fear of a king is as the roaring of a lion. Whoso provoketh him to anger sinneth against his own soul. The subject that very much enrages an arbitrary prince is liable to suffer the most extreme torments that human art can invent or human power can inflict. But the greatest earthly potentates, in their greatest majesty and strength, and when clothed in their greatest terrors, are but feeble, despicable worms of the dust in comparison of the great and almighty creator and king of heaven and earth. It is but little that they can do when most enraged and when they have exerted the utmost of their fury. All the kings of the earth before God are as grasshoppers. They are nothing and less than nothing. Both their love and their hatred is to be despised. The wrath of the great King of Kings is as much more terrible than theirs as his majesty is greater. Luke 12:4-5, and I say unto you, my friends, be not afraid of them that kill the body, and after that have no more that they can do. But I will forewarn you whom you shall fear. Fear him which after he hath killed hath power to cast into hell. Yea, I say unto you, fear him. 2, it is the fierceness of his wrath that you are exposed to. We often read of the fury of God as in Isaiah 9:18. According to their deeds, accordingly he will repay fury to his adversaries. So Isaiah 66:15, for behold, the Lord will come with fire, and with his chariots like a whirlwind, to render his anger with fury, and his rebuke with flames of fire. And in many other places. So Revelation 19:15, we read of the winepress of the fierceness and wrath of Almighty God. The words are exceeding terrible. If it had only been said, the wrath of God, the words would have implied that which is infinitely dreadful. But it is the fierceness and wrath of God, the fury of God, the fierceness of Jehovah. Oh, how dreadful must that be! Who can utter or conceive what such expressions carry in them? But it is also the fierceness and wrath of Almighty God. As though there would be a very great manifestation of his almighty power in what the fierceness of his wrath should inflict. As though omnipotence should be, as it were, enraged and exerted, as men are wont to exert their strength in the fierceness of their wrath. Oh, then, what will be the consequence? What will become of the poor worms that shall suffer it? Whose hands can be strong? And whose heart can endure? To what a dreadful, inexpressible, inconceivable death of misery must the poor creature be sunk who shall be the subject of this? Consider this, you that are here present, that yet remain in an unregenerate state, that God will execute the fierceness of his anger implies that he will inflict wrath without any pity. When God beholds the ineffable extremity of your case and sees your torment to be so vastly disproportioned to your strength and sees how your poor soul is crushed and sinks down, as it were, into an infinite gloom, he will have no compassion upon you. He will not forbear the executions of his wrath or in the least lighten his hand. There shall be no moderation or mercy, nor will God then at all stay his rough wind. He will have no regard to your welfare, nor be at all careful lest you should suffer too much in any other sense than only that you shall not suffer beyond what strict justice requires. Nothing shall be withheld, because it is so hard for you to bear. Ezekiel 8:18. Therefore will I also deal in fury. Mine eye shall not spare, neither will I have pity. And though they cry in mine ears with a loud voice, yet I will not hear them. Now God stands ready to pity you. This is a day of mercy. You may cry now with some encouragement of obtaining mercy. But when once the day of mercy is past, your most lamentable and dolorous cries and shrieks will be in vain. You will be wholly lost and thrown away of God as to any regard to your welfare. God will have no other use to put you to but to suffer misery. You shall be continued in being to no other end, for you will be a vessel of wrath fitted to destruction, and there will be no other use of this vessel but to be filled full of wrath. God will be so far from pitying you when you cry to him that it is said he will only laugh and mock. Proverbs 1:25-26. How awful are those words, Isaiah 63:3, which are the words of the great God. I will tread them in mine anger, and will trample them in my fury, and their blood shall be sprinkled upon my garments, and I will stain all my raiment. It is perhaps impossible to conceive of words that carry in them greater manifestations of these three things, contempt and hatred and fierceness of indignation. If you cry to God to pity you, he will be so far from pitying you in your doleful case or showing you the least regard or favor that instead of that, he will only tread you underfoot. And though he will know that you cannot bear the weight of omnipotence treading upon you, yet he will not regard that, but he will crush you under his feet without mercy. He will crush out your blood and make it fly, and it shall be sprinkled on his garments so as to stain all his raiment. He will not only hate you, but he will have you in the utmost contempt. No place shall be thought fit for you, but under his feet to be trodden down as the mire of the streets. The misery you are exposed to is that which God will inflict to that end, that he might show what that wrath of Jehovah is. God hath had it on his heart to show to angels and men both how excellent his love is and how terrible his wrath is. Sometimes earthly kings have a mind to show how terrible their wrath is by the extreme punishments they would execute on those that would provoke them. Nebuchadnezzar, that mighty and haughty monarch of the Chaldean Empire, was willing to show his wrath when enraged with Shadrach, Meshach, and Abednego, and accordingly gave orders that the burning fiery furnace should be heated 7 times hotter than it was before. Doubtless it was raised to the utmost degree of fierceness that human art could raise it. But the great God is also willing to show his wrath and magnify his awful majesty and mighty power in the extreme sufferings of his enemies. Romans 9:22, what if God, willing to show his wrath and to make his power known, endure with much long suffering the vessels of wrath fitted to destruction? And seeing this is his design, and what he has determined, even to show how terrible the unrestrained wrath, the fury and fierceness of Jehovah is, he will do it to effect. There will be something accomplished and brought to pass that will be dreadful with a witness. When the great and angry God hath risen up and executed his awful vengeance on the poor sinner, and the wretch is actually suffering the infinite weight and power of his indignation, then will God call upon the whole universe to behold that awful majesty and mighty power that is to be seen in it. Isaiah 33:12-14, and the people shall be as the burnings of lime, as thorns cut up shall they be burnt in the fire. Hear ye that are far off what I have done, and ye that are near acknowledge my might. The sinners in Zion are afraid, fearfulness hath surprised the hypocrites. Thus it will be with you that are in an unconverted state, if you continue in it. The infinite might and majesty and terribleness of the omnipotent God shall be magnified upon you in the ineffable strength of your torments. You shall be tormented in the presence of the holy angels and in the presence of the Lamb. And when you shall be in this state of suffering, the glorious inhabitants of heaven shall go forth and look on the awful spectacle, that they may see what the wrath and fierceness of the Almighty is. And when they have seen it, they will fall down and adore that great power and majesty. Isaiah 16:23-24, and it shall come to pass that from one new moon to another, and from one Sabbath to another, shall all flesh come to worship before me, saith the Lord. And they shall go forth and look upon the carcasses of men that have transgressed against me. For their worm shall not die, neither shall their fire be quenched, and they shall be an abhorring unto all flesh. 4. It is everlasting wrath. It would be dreadful to suffer this fierceness and wrath of Almighty God one moment, but you must suffer it to all eternity. There will be no end to this exquisite, horrible misery. When you look forward, you shall see a long forever, a boundless duration before you, which will swallow up your thoughts and amaze your soul, and you will absolutely despair of ever having any deliverance, any end, any mitigation, any rest at all. You will know certainly that you must wear out long ages, millions and millions of ages, in wrestling and conflicting with this almighty merciless vengeance. And then, when you have so done, when so many ages have actually been spent by you in this manner, you will know that is all but a point to what remains, so that your punishment will indeed be infinite. Oh, who can express what the state of a soul in such circumstances is? All that we can possibly say about it gives but a very feeble, faint representation of it. It is inexpressible and inconceivable, for who knows the power of God's anger? How dreadful is the state of those that are daily and hourly in the danger of this great wrath and infinite misery. But this is the dismal case of every soul in this congregation that has not been born again. However moral and strict, sober and religious they may otherwise be. Oh, that you would consider it, whether you be young or old. There is reason to think that there are many in this congregation now hearing this discourse that will actually be the subjects of this very misery to all eternity. We know not who they are, or in what seats they sit, or what thoughts they now have. It may be that they are now at ease and hear all of these things without much disturbance, and are now flattering themselves that they are not the persons promising themselves that they shall escape. If we knew that there was one person, and but one, in the whole congregation that was to be the subject of this misery, what an awful thing would it be to think of? If we knew who it was, what an awful sight would it be to see such a person? How might all the rest of the congregation lift up a lamentable and bitter cry over him? But alas, instead of one, how many is it likely will remember this discourse in hell? And it would be a wonder if some that are now present should not be in hell in a very short time, even before this year is out. And it would be no wonder if some persons that now sit here in some seats of this meeting house, in health, quiet and secure, should be there before tomorrow morning. Those of you that finally continue in a natural condition, that shall keep out of hell longest, will be there in a little time. Your damnation does not slumber. It will come swiftly and in all probability very suddenly upon many of you. You have reason to wonder that you are not already in hell. It is doubtless the case of some whom you have seen and known that never deserved hell more than you, and that heretofore appeared as likely to have been now alive as you. Their case is past all hope. They are crying in extreme misery and perfect despair. But here you are in the land of the living and in the house of God, and have an opportunity to obtain salvation. What would not those poor, damned, hopeless souls give for one day's opportunity such as you now enjoy? And now you have an extraordinary opportunity, a day wherein Christ has thrown the door of mercy wide open and stands in calling and crying with a loud voice to poor sinners, a day wherein many are flocking to him and pressing into the kingdom of God. Many are daily coming from the east, west, north, and south. Many that were very lately in the same miserable condition that you are in are now in a happy state, with their hearts filled with love to him who has loved them and washed them from their sins in his own blood.
5: and rejoicing in the hope of the glory of God. How awful is it to be left behind at such a day, to see so many others feasting while you are pining and perishing, to see so many rejoicing and singing for joy of heart, while you have cause to mourn for sorrow of heart and howl for vexation of spirit. How can you rest one moment in such a condition? Are not your souls as precious as the souls of the people at Suffield, where they are flocking from day to day to Christ? Are there not many here who have lived long in the world and are not to this day born again, and so are aliens from the commonwealth of Israel, and have done nothing ever since they have lived but treasure up wrath against the day of wrath? Oh, sirs, your case in an especial manner is extremely dangerous. Your guilt and hardness of heart is extremely great. Do you not see how generally persons of your years are passed over and left in the present remarkable and wonderful dispensation of God's mercy? You had need to consider yourselves and awake thoroughly out of sleep. You cannot bear the fierceness and wrath of the infinite God. And you, young men and young women, will you neglect this precious season which you now enjoy, when so many others of your age are renouncing all youthful vanities and flocking to Christ? You especially have now an extraordinary opportunity. But if you neglect it, it will soon be with you as with those persons who spent all the precious days of youth in sin, and are now come to such a dreadful pass in blindness and hardness. And you, children, who are unconverted, do not you know that you are going down to hell to bear the dreadful wrath of that God who is now angry with you every day and every night? Will you be content to be the children of the devil when so many other children in the land are converted and are become the holy and happy children of the King of Kings? And let every one of you that is yet out of Christ and hanging over the pit of hell, whether they be old men and women, or middle-aged, or young people, or little children, now hearken to the loud calls of God's word and providence. This acceptable year of the Lord, a day of such great favors to some, will doubtless be a day of remarkable vengeance to others. Men's hearts harden, and their guilt increases apace at such a day as this, if they neglect their souls. And never was there so great danger of such persons being given up to hardness of heart and blindness of mind. God seems now to be hastily gathering in his elect in all parts of the land, and probably the greater part of adult persons that ever shall be saved will be brought in now in a little time, and that it will be as it was on the great outpouring of the Spirit upon the Jews in the apostles' days. The election will obtain, and the rest will be blinded. If this should be the case with you, you will eternally curse this day, and will curse the day that ever you was born to see such a season of the pouring out of God's Spirit, and will wish that you had died and gone to hell before you had seen it. Now, undoubtedly it is, as it was in the days of John the Baptist, the axe in an extraordinary manner laid at the root of the trees, that every tree which brings not forth good fruit may be hewn down and cast into the fire. Therefore, let every one that is out of Christ now awake and fly from the wrath to come. The wrath of Almighty God is now undoubtedly hanging over a great part of this congregation. Let everyone fly out of Sodom. Haste and escape for your lives. Look not behind you. Escape to the mountain, lest you be consumed.
3: That was Jonathan Edwards, portrayed by Jeff Parker. Oh, my word.
2: Wow. Don't hear sermons like that today.
3: No.
2: At one point, he threatens the congregation. I'm sure you
3: heard
2: it.
3: He did. I heard it. And we're not used to that as listeners.
2: No.
3: So that's an interesting moment. to process.
2: Yeah.
3: But he does. He really does not let them escape the reality. He does not let them off the hook in any way. And we've gotten good at that, Tim, letting ourselves off the hook. We've reduced hell to a hot place, moved to Arizona kind of stuff.
2: Right.
3: You know, where I might be a little warm, but it'll be okay because I love the pool. And we've forgotten.
2: The threat was, I wonder if some of you in this congregation won't even wake up tomorrow.
3: Yes.
2: He's like, I'm surprised you even woke up today. This, it's right. Like, wow. And I think he was doing it to portray the severity of our condition.
3: Yeah.
2: Like you said, we've grown so apathetic toward our standing before a righteous and perfect God that we think we're good enough.
3: Right. And I live in the Midwest.
2: Yeah.
3: And so we don't get much but tornadoes and heavy thunderstorms. But there is a fault line here in the Midwest. And what we forget is, you know, if that thing were to crack, everything underneath me would give way.
2: Yeah.
3: And so we've become inoculated to it not being just fine tomorrow, too.
2: Mm. You know, there's also a children's message hidden inside there. You know, some churches like to do a little kid's message.
3: Mm-hmm.
2: And he says, and you children who are unconverted, don't you know you're bound to bear the dreadful wrath of that God who is now angry with you day and night? What a children's message.
3: Well, no, because we tell them that they're in the arms of Jesus and safe and you can sleep. And this message seems to come against that in its urgency.
2: How do we reconcile those two?
3: That's a great question. And the reconciliation is God's very same hand is that which keeps you safe for a time.
2: Yeah. We mentioned that at the tail end of the first episode, which I hope you go and get a chance to listen to the first half of the sermon, the hand, that angry hand of God is the restraining hand, not the cudgeling hand.
3: Yes.
2: You know, he's holding back his wrath for us as a sign of mercy.
3: In love.
2: In love.
3: Mm-hmm.
2: Now, I appreciate the great sermons and the pastors and ministers who've gone before us. I know we're encouraged by them. One thing that came to my mind was at this time of this first great awakening, when this sermon became a catalyst of sorts that really changed a lot of hearts and minds.
3: It did.
2: There was another kind of rhetoric going on that some theologians and academics like to talk about. Pre-Revolutionary War, a lot of people were talking about America as the new promised land.
3: Oh.
2: I don't know if you've heard this, right?
3: Yes.
2: This idea of, not that God had abandoned Israel or the people, but like, you know, we are also a people on a journey and we've gone through the wilderness and we're in this new promised land and we are the new chosen people of God. It's not an imagery that a lot of people like,
3: no,
2: but it was being talked about and in some pulpits it was preached.
3: Sure.
2: And then here's Jonathan Edwards. Now, remember, this sermon is in the context of Deuteronomy chapter 32, verse 35, which is a passage expressing the vengeance of God on unbelieving Israelites, because all the other sermons were, look at this beautiful land we have, and down with the British, of course, you know, and all this, like, we are the new chosen people of God. And Jonathan Edwards says, you know, when they were unbelieving, God was vengeful towards them and promised his wrath on them, and he's going to promise his wrath on us, too. We can't just pretend we're this new promised people of God. Anyway.
3: Yeah, no such. That's the thing. No such. So realize your position, much as that spider's web, which cannot hold back the landslide.
2: Yeah. The something I'd like to walk away with here, it's a complicated sermon, but it's a message we all desperately need to hear. And I found another thing I found myself thinking, especially after this second part, was that this same sermon could be preached today, word for word, but it would sound very different.
3: It sure would.
2: I hope we don't just set it aside and put it on a dusty shelf because we don't like to think about it. We don't like to talk about it. We need to return to these images because they should draw us closer to God and the loving arms of our Savior.
3: Yeah. This has been History's Greatest Sermons, an Unshackled production of Pacific Garden Mission, produced and directed by Timothy Gregory. 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
7: Let's take our Bible and turn to Acts 4:13. Tonight I'm going to speak on the topic, the blessing of boldness. the blessing of boldness. Acts 4 and verse 13. Acts 4 and verse 13. And the account reads, "Now when they saw the boldness of Peter and John and perceived that they were unlearned and ignorant men, they marveled and took knowledge of them that they had been with Jesus." What did they see in Peter and John? They saw boldness. They saw boldness. What do you think are some of the reasons why Christians, some Christians at least, do not witness for Jesus Christ? Well, I think one of the reasons could be fear. I know I've struggled with that, so I'm sure many Christians struggle with fear. Just fear in giving out the gospel, a hesitancy. What will people think? What will they say? How will it go? Will I say the right thing? Will I stumble over my words? Will I know what to say? Will I be rejected? So fear. Another reason why many Christians may not witness for Christ is apathy. I hope that's not the case in your heart, but I think we all struggle with that from time to time. In Acts chapter 1 and verse 8, Jesus said to his disciples, "Ye shall receive power." Ye shall receive what, everyone? Power. "Ye shall receive power. After that, the Holy Spirit has come upon you, and ye shall be witnesses." Not you could be, not you can be. Ye shall be. After you receive power. After you receive power from the Holy Spirit, you shall be a witness unto me. The assumption there in the verse is that they needed the power of the Holy Spirit to speak the gospel with boldness, to break them free from their apathy, to help them conquer their fear. They needed the power of the Holy Spirit. And so Jesus said, "You wait and you pray, and the Holy Spirit is going to come upon you. He will indwell you, and ye shall receive power to preach the gospel." You see, God wants us to boldly preach the gospel. And that's what these men were doing in our text. Peter and John, they were boldly preaching the gospel. Look at verse 11. They're speaking to the Jewish rulers, the elders, the scribes, the high priests that were gathered. And they said, verse 11, speaking of Jesus, "This is the stone which was set at naught of you builders, set aside, which has become the head of the corner. Neither is there salvation in any other, for there is none other name under heaven given among men whereby we must be saved." How many of you like verse 12? That is a bold statement. There is no other name under heaven given among men whereby a person can be saved eternally, only by the name of Jesus Christ. That's a bold statement. We live in a pluralistic society, and if you're going to say something like that, you better have some boldness. There's no other way to be saved but through Jesus Christ. Are you scared to preach the gospel? Do you struggle with your motivation to preach the gospel? You know what you need? You know what I need? I'm preaching to myself tonight. We need boldness. We need what, everyone? We need boldness. Boldness. Before we get into what boldness is, let's talk about what boldness is not. What boldness is not. Let's define our terms, okay? First of all, boldness does not mean bluntness nor brashness. Boldness does not mean bluntness, if that's a word, or brashness. Some Christians are proud that they speak their mind. They shouldn't be. They shouldn't be. We are told to be wise as serpents, harmless as doves. We need to study to be quiet, amen, at times. We need to know how we ought to speak. So it's not bluntness or brashness. It's not rudeness or crudeness. Boldness is not rudeness or crudeness. Boldness is not being loud and boisterous. Boldness is not standing on a street corner and shouting at people that they're going to hell. That's not boldness. Frankly, that does not help the gospel. Everybody, I did this in chapel a while back, but I want to share it once again. Everybody, take your Bible, hold your place here, and turn to Matthew chapter 12. Matthew chapter 12, and let's look at verses 18 through 20. Matthew 12, 18 through 20, describing prophetically the ministry of Jesus Christ. Matthew chapter 12, a citation from the Old Testament in verse 18 through 20, describing the ministry of the Messiah, Jesus Christ. Look what it says. Behold my servant. Jesus was a what, everyone? A servant. Whom I have chosen, my beloved, in whom my soul is well pleased. I will put my spirit upon him, and he shall show judgment to the Gentiles. He shall not strive nor cry, neither shall any man hear his voice in the streets. A bruised reed shall he not break, and a smoking flax, or a flickering flame, that would be, a smoking flax shall he not quench till he send forth judgment unto victory. Verse 21, and in his name shall the Gentiles trust. The bruised reed and the smoking flax, those are both symbols of feebleness. And the Messiah would come and he would not be, of course he would get people's attention. Of course he would be speaking to crowds, but he didn't shout people down. He didn't yell at them in the streets. Who's with me out there? Amen? Jesus didn't shout at people. He was kind. He was not cruel. He was not strident. He was not harsh. Listen, people are hurting out there. People are seeking. We don't yell at them. We don't yell at them. Our words should be seasoned with salt, with grace, right? So that's not boldness. That's not boldness at all. Let's go back to our passage, everyone, and let's understand that that's not what these guys were doing. Now, they were speaking directly, but they were not speaking in that way, in a cruel way. That was not their heart at all. So what is boldness? Well, in the context, it simply means to have courage to stand up and speak up for Christ. It's to have the guts, if you will, to give out the gospel. That's what it is. In fact, the Greek word translated boldness is used some 42 times in the New Testament. And I find it interesting how it is translated. In some places it is translated, the Greek word translated boldness in this passage is also translated with the word openly. Openly. Meaning to have the courage to speak publicly about Jesus. Do you have courage to speak in front of people that you know are lost? Are you willing to speak openly about Jesus? That's boldness. It's also translated, the same Greek word is translated plainly. Not only openly, but plainly. Meaning to be clear and distinct and direct and understandable when you give out the gospel. Do you want to witness that way? I do. To be clear and distinct. To speak openly, to speak plainly. The same Greek word is also translated freely. Freely. Meaning, without hesitation. To take, when God opens up a door of opportunity, to have the courage to take it. Amen? To say, I'm going to speak for God. Without hesitation. One pastor said this, if you were vacating a building because there was a fire on the floor above you, and you met someone in the lobby walking toward the elevator, you would not hesitate for a second to freely express the danger of going in the wrong direction. You would never consider withholding something so obviously needed or unknown to them. You would speak openly, plainly, freely. That's what we're talking about. That's boldness. There's one other way this is translated. The Greek word translated boldness is also translated openly, plainly, freely, and with the phrase with confidence. With confidence. Meaning that when we speak boldly, we act with courage in the face of potential rejection and opposition. To say, I'm going to speak the gospel no matter what the response is. That's boldness. And in this passage, we see that Peter and John had this boldness. Now, remember Peter, he was the guy that denied the Lord at the crucifixion or before the crucifixion. There he is, sitting down and shutting up. And then here he is now standing up and speaking up. What's the difference? Holy Spirit's filling in his life. And now he's speaking with boldness. John was a faithful yet timid disciple, and yet there he is with Peter speaking boldly. Listen, simple point. God gave them boldness, and he can give you and I boldness. Amen? He gave it to them. He can give it to you. He can give it to me. Two statements about boldness from this account. We're going to talk about the reason for boldness and the result. The reason and the result. Let's talk about the reason for their boldness. And here's the statement. Boldness is a product of the filling of the Holy Spirit. Would you say that with me out loud? Boldness is a product of the filling of the Holy Spirit. Look at verse 8 of chapter 4. Then Peter, filled with the Holy Ghost, said unto them. How was he able to say what he said? He was filled with the Holy Spirit of God. Verse 31. Look at verse 31. And this speaks to all the disciples that were there. And when they had prayed, the place was shaken where they were assembled together. And they were all filled with the Holy Ghost. And they spake the word of God with boldness. Notice the filling of the Holy Spirit caused these disciples to speak with boldness. And they had to pray. They had to pray for the filling of the Holy Spirit. And the priority of their prayer was to speak with boldness. Now let's once again define our terms. I don't want to just assume that we're all on the same page here. You might come from a different tradition doctrinally than I do. And you have the freedom, of course, to search this out for yourself. I'm just going to share with you my conviction. I just think there's a lot of confusion out there about the filling of the Holy Spirit. And there doesn't have to be. Some speak of the filling of the Holy Spirit as sensational. It's associated with emotional experiences. Some go so far as to say it's associated with being slain in the spirit or some ecstatic state. First of all, I want to say this, and I think every Christian would agree with this. Don't you think that if you're filled with the Holy Spirit, you're going to be holy? All God's people said. Don't you think that's one of the first signs? I don't hear a lot of talk about that today associated with the filling of the Holy Spirit. I hear a lot about the other stuff, but how about if you're filled with the Holy Spirit, you're going to be holy? And what's the standard? Be ye holy as I am holy. That's the standard. You want to be filled with the Spirit, it's going to produce holiness, purity in your life. Moral integrity. Also, shouldn't the filling of the Holy Spirit also produce the fruit of the Spirit? And one of those fruits is temperance or self-control. If the fruit of the Spirit is self-control, what are you doing, you know, on the floor? I'm sorry. It doesn't make sense to me. I think there's a lot of confusion, and here's where it starts. It starts with equating the filling of the Holy Spirit with the baptism of the Holy Spirit. It also starts with a misunderstanding of the book of Acts. And it begins with this conflating the two ideas of the filling and the baptism of the Holy Spirit. And it comes from, like I said, a misunderstanding of this transitional period. And let's look at it quickly before we move on. And I'll go through this fast, but I want to help you with this if you haven't studied this on your own. In the book of Acts, we see that certain believers were baptized with the Holy Spirit subsequent to their salvation. So they were already believers in Jesus Christ, in the Messiah, in Jesus, and yet they were baptized with the Holy Spirit at a point subsequent to their salvation experience and their conversion. Why is that so? Because the indwelling presence of the Holy Spirit was a new thing. They were in the transition between the dispensations. And so what we find in the book of Acts is the indwelling ministry of the Holy Spirit was being introduced, and different groups were experiencing the indwelling of the Holy Spirit, and they were being included into this new body, the church. And each one of these groups, there's four of them mentioned in the book of Acts that experienced the baptism of the Holy Spirit. Each one of these groups had a different experience. They each had a different experience that validated and confirmed their inclusion into the church. So the first group were the Jewish believers, the second group was the Samaritan believers, the third group was the Gentile believers, and the fourth group were the disciples of John the Baptist.

experience. You read through the book of Acts, you get to the epistles, now we see the church is established, and here's what you find. The normative pattern beyond the book of Acts is that every believer receives the baptism of the Holy Spirit at the moment they trust in Jesus Christ as Savior. Let me prove it to you. Take your Bible and turn to Romans 8 and verse 9. Romans 8 and verse 9. Hold your place here and go to Romans 8, 9. So now, as the church has already been established, in fact, one passage says the church is built together as a habitation of the Spirit. When do you enter in the body of Christ? The moment you trust in Jesus. And then you're united with all believers through the bond of the Holy Spirit. You're built together as a habitation of the Spirit. So the assumption is, in the epistles, once you receive Christ, you receive the Holy Spirit, the full baptism, the immersion of the Holy Spirit. Look at Romans 8, 9. It says, "But speaking to believers, but you are not in the flesh, but in the Spirit." It's just assumed. "If so be that the Spirit of God dwell in you. Now if any man have not the Spirit of Christ, he is none of his." Folks, if you don't have the Holy Spirit, you don't have Jesus. Because when you get Jesus, you get the Holy Spirit. Why? Because he's the Spirit of Christ. He's called the Spirit of Christ. So when you receive Jesus, you receive the Holy Spirit. Keep reading. "And if Christ be in you, the body is dead because of sin, but the Spirit is life because of righteousness. But if the Spirit of him that raised up Jesus from the dead dwell in you, he that raised up Christ from the dead shall also quicken your mortal bodies by his Spirit that dwelleth in you." See the assumption? If you're a believer, you have the Holy Spirit. If you have Christ, you have the Holy Spirit. Listen to 1 Corinthians 6:19. What? "Know you not that your body is the temple of the Holy Ghost, which is in you?" You see the assumption? If you're a believer, you have the Holy Spirit. What? "Know you not that your body is the temple of the Holy Ghost, which is in you, which you have of God?" And it goes on. 1 Corinthians 12:13. "For by one Spirit are we all baptized into one body." All of us, all believers. One more passage, Galatians 3:2. Would you turn there, please? Galatians 3:2. We're going to look at this one together. This is an important passage. This says a lot. I'm going to give you 3 points from this passage quickly. Galatians 3:2 and verse 3. We'll look at verse 3 as well. Let's read it, and I'm going to give you 3 points. It says, "This only would I learn of you." He goes, "I have a question of you." That's what he's saying, modern parlance. "This only would I learn of you," or "I have a question for you. Received ye the Spirit by the works of the law or by the hearing of faith?" What's the answer, congregation? How did they receive the Spirit? By the works of the law or by the hearing of faith? By the hearing of faith. And that's proved later on in the passage. He goes on to explain that. Hey, listen, faith is not a work. Faith is not a work. Faith is an attitude of trust. It's not a work. So he said, how did you receive the Holy Spirit? I'm paraphrasing. How did you get the Holy Spirit? By the works of the law or by the hearing of faith? What's the answer? By the hearing of faith. That's when you got the Holy Spirit. "Are you so foolish? Having begun in the Spirit, are you now made perfect by the flesh?" We could preach on that. We won't. But let's just make some points here. First of all, this passage says that you receive the Holy Spirit by the hearing of faith, or in other words, in connection with you hearing the gospel and putting your faith in Jesus. That's when you receive the Holy Spirit. Also, this passage says that faith precedes receiving the Spirit in the salvation equation. You weren't regenerated to get faith. You put your faith in Jesus and you were regenerated. Amen? You put your faith in Jesus and then receive the Holy Spirit. You didn't receive the Holy Spirit to have faith. That's pretty clear from this passage. Number three, the Christian life is begun in the Spirit, verse 3. "Are you so foolish, having begun in the Spirit?" Where does the Christian life start? When you're baptized with the Holy Spirit.
So the assumption in the epistles is that all Christians have been baptized by the Holy Spirit.

0: Spirit the moment they trust in Christ. Now go back to our passage. Peter and John received the baptism of the Holy Spirit at Pentecost. They were in that transition. They were Jewish believers. And that was the promise of Jesus. Jesus said, wait, go to this room and pray, and you'll get the Holy Spirit. And they did. And they were baptized, which means immersed, because Jesus said, wait for the baptism of the Holy Spirit. So whatever you're going to experience, he called the baptism of the Holy Spirit. And then the passage, the Pentecost passage, says they were also filled. So when they were baptized, they were filled as well. But then later we read in our passage that they had to pray again for the filling. So this is clear. Listen, you are baptized with the Holy Spirit once. It's not a second work of grace. It doesn't come subsequent to your salvation. It comes the moment you trust in Christ. You're baptized once, and then you're filled continually, and you have to pray for that. And when you pray for the filling, you're not praying to get more of the Holy Spirit, like he comes in pieces and parcels. He's a person. You're not praying to get more of him from the outside. You're praying that he will take over more of you from the inside, all God's people said. It's an issue of control. The word filling speaks of him controlling you. Ephesians 5:18, you know that passage? Say it with me if you know it. And be not drunk with wine, wherein is excess, but be filled with the Spirit. Be not drunk with wine, where is an excess, but be filled with the Spirit. Being filled with the Spirit is compared to being drunk with alcohol. Why? Because alcohol is a controlling substance. It controls you, listen, to the extent you do what is not natural for you to do. A timid person is the loudest person in the bar after they're drunk. The nice person gets drunk and they're mean as a hornet, right? You with me? You say, I wouldn't know. Okay, I understand that. Praise God. You're looking at me like, how do you know? I wasn't there. Okay. A sad person gets drunk and they're angry at everybody. That's why the Bible gives strong warnings against alcohol use, right? Amen. So, but even though that's the case, being drunk is a great comparison to being filled with the Spirit, because when you're controlled by the Spirit, it's like when alcohol is taking over. And here's what happens. When you are controlled by the Spirit, you lose your normal inhibitions and you're able to speak with boldness. Because what I find in the book of Acts is that boldness is associated with the filling of the Spirit. If you're filled with the Spirit, you speak boldly the gospel. Why? Because one of the Spirit's ministry is to point people to Jesus Christ. So he gives Christians the power to do it. And you say, I can't do it naturally. That's the point. I'm timid. I'm shy. I struggle. That's the point. You need the Holy Spirit's filling, or else you swallow your tongue and say nothing, and a lost world walks by you and goes to hell. We need boldness. And it is a product of the filling of the Holy Spirit. We need to pray. We need to pray like Paul said. He said, Paul in Colossians, he said, pray for me that a door of utterance would be opened to me, that I may know how I ought to speak. Pray for me that I will. Paul, you need prayer for that? Yeah. He said, I need prayer. Pray for me that I will be able to take these opportunities and know how I ought to speak. By the way, when I was in Connecticut, whenever I may, and I still do this today, but when I was in Connecticut, especially, I made sure that every time I made an evangelistic visit to a home and planning a church, I did a lot of that, that I made sure on my way up to the door, I prayed that prayer. I said, Holy Spirit, would you be with my mouth? Will you give me the words? Would you give me the courage? Would you help me know what I ought to say? I remember a lady in our church said, I want you to go visit my daughter and son-in-law. And the daughter had visited our church once, and so I kind of had a connection, but this was intimidating because her husband was the vice president of Aetna Insurance, which is based in Hartford. And they lived in this massive estate. And she said, I want you to go speak to my daughter and son-in-law. And I remember walking up to that door, this massive house. I really didn't have a strong connection with these people. How am I going to get into the gospel? This lady's mother was counting on me. And I walked up to the door. I never forget, I walked up to that door and said, Lord, I stopped at the door before I rang the doorbell. Big house. I said, Lord, please give me the boldness I need. Give me the words. Help me to know how I ought to speak. And I rang the doorbell. They opened the door. The gentleman, he had a look on his face like, oh no, what's he doing here? You know what I'm saying? What's he doing here? And I'm like, oh no, here we go. Lord, please help me. I went to the kitchen table there. It just started to flow. I connected with them somehow. I don't remember the conversation. And somehow just transitioned right into the gospel. Gave it plainly. Gave a call to invite Christ into their heart. I was looking at both of them. I saw it in their eyes. They were listening. They were convicted. They did not bow their head and receive Christ, but the conviction of God was on them. This is the funny part. I said, in my mind, I said, I just can't keep going here. I'm becoming preachy, so I'm going to back out now. I walked through the open door. I went as far as they would let me go. They don't want to pray and receive Christ yet. Maybe this is the first time they've heard it this way. So I'm going to walk away. But as I was leaving and dismissing myself and heading to the door, it was a cold winter night. It was a little icy outside. And I looked at the man, I looked him right in the face, and I said, I would just encourage you, don't put this off because you never know what the next moment may hold. And I opened the door and slipped on the ice and went, feet went up flat on my back. Knocked the breath out of me. I'm laying there. And when my breath came to, I looked at him with a smile and said, see? That was God, amen? I might have been slain in the spirit for all I know. Anyway, sorry about that. That wasn't in my notes, but anyway. I don't need to make fun of that. I'll tell you what, I've seen the Lord do it. I've seen the Lord do it. The reason for boldness, the filling of the Holy Spirit. Quickly, the result of boldness, an unmistakable presentation of Jesus in the gospel. What did our passage say? It says in verse 13, when they saw the boldness of Peter and John, they saw it. It was unmistakable. And they perceived, there's another word that goes even farther, saw, perceived. Man, they just couldn't ignore it. Perceived that they were unlearned and ignorant men. They marveled. They saw. They perceived. They stepped back and marveled. These are fishermen here. And they're speaking to the Jewish rulers, religious rulers, with clarity and power and authority. They marveled. And I love the last part. And they took knowledge of them that they had, what? Been with Jesus. They said, these guys have been with Jesus because that's how Jesus talks. They had to stop. They had to think. They had to say, where is this coming from? These people are acting like Jesus. People that know me and knew my Father say, I talk like my Father. You know what I find myself doing? By the way, I look like my Father. I talk like my Father. I laugh at my own jokes like my Father. I find myself saying things to my children and going, oh no, that was my dad. Any parents out there know what I'm talking about? You go, oh, that was my dad right there. I've been on the phone with people, relatives, and they said, you sound like Joe. My dad's in heaven now, but that was a compliment to me. You sound like your father. Listen, the word Christian means something. It means Christ one. Amen? Christ one. We're to behold his image in the word of God, and we're to be changed into that same image from one level of glory to another. And when we're filled with the Spirit, people see Jesus in us. They hear Jesus. Didn't John say we are Christ in the world? And so one of the characteristics of Christ's likeness is to speak the word with boldness. The result of Spirit-filled boldness is people see Jesus. Now, this invites persecution. Look at verses 18 through 20. And Jesus warned us about this. He said, they're going to hate you when you do this because they hate me. Verse 18 through 20. And we'll be done. And they called them and commanded them not to speak at all nor teach in the name of Jesus. But Peter and John answered and said unto them, whether it be right in the sight of God to hearken unto you more than unto God, judge ye, for we cannot but speak the things which we have seen and heard. We can't help ourselves. What did Jeremiah say? Jeremiah said, his word was in my heart as a burning fire shut up in my bones, and I could not stay. I can't stop it. I can't hold it in. I have to speak out. Listen, you know what our generation needs? You know what we need in America? You know what we need in the world? You know what we need in Pensacola? Christians to speak with boldness. Who say there's a fire in my bones and I can't hold it in. It's got to come out. The greatest miracle in this passage is how that these unlearned, ignorant, once selfish and reclusive fishermen were now speaking up for Jesus in public and in front of the religious rulers of the day, risking rejection, putting their life on the line. It wasn't natural, folks. It was supernatural. And people saw Jesus. I'm not speaking to uneducated people tonight. I'm not speaking to the unlearned tonight. I'm speaking to the well-educated or those that are being well-educated. We're all about education here. Listen. But what makes colleges like PCC and churches like the Campus Church unique is that we're not only about education. We're not just about getting information. We're out to empower Christians for service. We're out to preach the gospel. We're preparing our lives to give the gospel. Because what good is it to get a 4.0 and flunk on the Great Commission? Amen? What good is it to get a business degree but not be involved in the greatest business on earth? God's business of giving out the gospel. God wants to use you to give out the gospel. He's preparing you to give out the gospel. And he wants it given with boldness.
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2: Take your Bible, if you would, Genesis chapter 29. Genesis 29, in just a moment, we will be in verse number 31. Genesis 29, in just a moment, we'll be in verse number 31. This is not a unique question. You may have contemplated, even been asked the question before, but let's at least run it in front of our thinking or put it forefront for just a few moments as we begin a look into this passage today. If you were to ask yourself the question, again, it might not be a question we're always asking ourselves, but I do think it's probably more present in our thinking than at times we might dare admit. The question is, I would be happy if, and then you fill in the blank. I would be happy if, and then what is it that takes the first place in that blank, that empty spot there that comes quickly to mind? I would be happy if, Sometimes it could be as straightforward as if we were dating that guy or that girl. I would be happy if I had that income. I would be happy if that office was mine. I would be happy if I had 5,000 followers. I would be happy if I retained my health at a certain age. I'd be happy if I passed this class or if I drove this car. If you ask Jacob's wife, Leah, ask Leah, Leah, fill in the blank. I would be happy if, I think she would say, I would be happy if only I had the love of my husband. But Leah, you have children. Aren't they enough? I think her emphatic answer would be, no, they are not enough. I want the love of my husband. It's why in Genesis 29:32, it says, and Leah conceived and bare a son, called his name Reuben, for she said, surely the Lord hath looked upon my affliction. Now, therefore, my husband will love me. So then let's ask the one who had the love of Jacob. I mean, she's already secured that. So Leah, what do you want to be happy? I want the love of Jacob. Okay, so let's ask the one who has the love of Jacob, Rachel. Rachel, you answer the question. You would be happy if, I mean, you're happy, right, Rachel, because you have the love of your husband. No. No, I would be happy if I could bear children. I am barren, I am without, and my sister has children, but I have none. I would be happy if I could conceive and have a child. So back to our original question. What do you need to be happy? And if you answer that question incorrectly, it doesn't really matter if you get what you think you want. You're going to find it's never going to be enough. And that's the title of our message today, Never Enough. In a moment, we will look beginning at Genesis 29:31. And let me tell you what we're going to find here. The first thing we're going to find is Leah, who is lonely and desperate for love. Leah, she is lonely, and Leah is desperate for love. Now, a little backstory for us to bring us up to speed with Leah. Remember, she's the one that Laban marries off to Jacob through somewhat questionable means. It was deception. This was the only way that Laban is thinking he can get Leah married because she's plain. She's simple. She always takes the back seat, so to speak, to Rachel's beauty. Rachel walks into a room and captivates everyone's attention while no one even recognizes that Leah is there. And Leah, being the elder, it's also interesting, normally, even today when we refer to these two, we talk about Rachel and Leah. Leah is this one who says, I'll tell you what I want. And I'm even willing to go along with my dad's deception. I want the love of a husband. I know Rachel has captivated his attention like she always does. But oh, if he could only get to know me. I want the love of a husband. I want the love of Jacob. The thing then that Leah wants above everything else to gain this love and affection, and then the means to that end, she concludes, must be children. So I know that my husband loves Rachel. I know that, but if I can give him children, quite possibly his affections will turn to me. Now, what we're going to start to see is Leah gives us some insights into her thinking through the names that she begins to ascribe to each of her children. So as we look at the names, we're going to see they all keep pointing us back to the fact that she is lonely and desperate for the love and affection she has never really had. Okay, look down, verse number 32. Genesis chapter 29. Let's start in verse number 32. And Leah conceived and bare a son, and she called his name Reuben. For she said, surely the Lord hath looked upon my affliction. Now, therefore, my husband will love me. Reuben, now, what does his name mean? His name means exactly this. It means, look, a son. And this is what Leah is now saying to Jacob. She's saying, Jacob, do you see? Look, I have borne you a son. And now she expects that everything about Jacob and his dynamic with Rachel is going to shift exclusively to her. We go a little bit further and we see that while she was disappointed with Reuben, maybe another son. Look at verse number 33. And she conceived again and bare a son and said, because the Lord hath heard that I was hated, he hath therefore given me this son also. And she called his name Simeon. Simeon, this means hearing. It's as if Leah was saying with the firstborn, maybe Jacob will look at me now. Well, that didn't happen. And now the next son, Simeon, maybe he will listen to me. Maybe as God did, my husband will hear me. Look again, verse number 34. And she conceived again and bare a son and said, now look at her motivation. Notice what she's saying. And she said, now this time will my husband be joined unto me because I have borne him three sons. Therefore was his name called Levi. The word Levi, it simply means joined to. She says, here he is, this my son Levi, three sons, Jacob, now. And she even uses this expression. We'll notice it again later. In fact, repeatedly through this passage. She says, now will my husband. Yeah, Rachel, I know about you and I know his affection for you, but he is my husband. I had him first. I have claimed him. Now with Levi, he will be joined to me. I hurt for Leah through the course of this passage. She is a lonely woman, and she just wants the love of Jacob. We go a little bit further, verse number 35, and she conceived again and bare a son. And she said, now will I praise the Lord. Therefore shall his name Judah. Therefore she called his name Judah and left bearing. Praised. Now, this is reading into the passage, but she does come to the place where she says, okay, I will praise Jehovah. I will praise God. He's given me this son. But I think what she's also saying is, anyone else? Judah? Jacob? She keeps longing for something that she is missing from the one whose attention she exclusively desires. And maybe at this point, Leah has a little glimmer of light, and she says, if my husband won't praise me, then I will simply resort to praising you. Now, just by way of note, isn't it interesting that the one thing that Jacob wanted more than anything else was his father's love and approval? And Jacob goes to incredible lengths in an attempt to gain them. And it appears such is the case with both Leah and Rachel, willing to go to great lengths to secure what they believe will provide what their heart truly desires. Well, the Bible says that Leah, after four children, leaves off bearing. In other words, she's no longer conceiving. Now, let's take the narrative where it goes scripturally, and that is to Rachel. Rachel is loved, but she's longing for more. So Rachel has the love of Jacob, but strangely enough, it doesn't appear to be enough. Leah, if only I had the love of my husband, I would be okay. I would be happy if I had the love of my husband. Rachel, Rachel has the love of her husband. But again, isn't it odd that's not enough for Rachel? For Rachel, she says, I have to have children. Look at verse number 1, chapter 30, and think about how desperately she desires to have children. She's loved, but longing for more. Verse number 1, and when Rachel saw that she bare Jacob no children, Rachel envied her sister and said unto Jacob, give me children or else I die. Wow. Do you know what kind of pressure now she's trying to lay on the shoulders of Jacob? Jacob, you have to give me children or I'm going to die. She's asking him to, in a sense, play God. Now, Jacob is going to decline. In other words, Jacob's going to say, I can't do this. But I find it interesting, when you want something so badly and you are convinced that is your only path to happiness, you will justify almost anything in an attempt to get it. Now, let me say that again, because this is important. When you are convinced that there is only one way for me to get happiness, I have to have this to be happy, you and I begin a path of justification that will allow us to do almost anything in an attempt to secure what we think is our pathway to happiness. This is sadly why some misguided girl is willing to violate her conscience for some desperate longing for love. Or some guy who's willing to sell his soul and his good name to secure the job or the deal of a lifetime that he cannot let pass him by. Now notice how Jacob responds. Jacob says, verse number 2, chapter 30, now Jacob's anger was kindled against Rachel, and he said, am I in God's stead, who hath withheld from thee the fruit of the womb? Now, I don't know if Jacob has fully processed this thought, but Jacob was willing to play God to get what he wanted. He was willing to manipulate to get his own desire. This is my path to happiness. Let me tell you what I have to have. I have to have Esau's birthright, and I have to have my father's blessing, and I am willing to do whatever is necessary to secure it. Now, when Rachel comes and says, give me children lest I die, Jacob feigns ignorance. Like, why are you looking at me as God? Am I in the place of God, the one who has shut up your womb? What a weak response, in a sense, compared to how his own father responded when Rebekah was barren. How Abraham responds when Sarah is barren. They went on behalf of their spouses, on behalf of their wives. They simply went and petitioned God. But Jacob simply says, I'm not God. So now, since Jacob wasn't willing to petition God or attempt to step into the role of God, Rachel says, fine, I will do whatever is necessary for me to secure what I believe will ultimately bring me happiness. By the way, I think that's the reason why a woman leaves a man or a man leaves a woman. Because my happiness is far more important than my commitment, and this is my path to happiness. And now I have to bridge a mental pathway to my departure, and my happiness is ultimately the umbrella under which all of my decisions will rest. So what does she begin to do? Well, verse number 3, look at what the scripture says. And she said, behold, my maid Bilhah, go in unto her, and she shall bear upon my knees, that I may also have children by her. That sounds strangely familiar. Verse number 4, and she gave him Bilhah, her handmaid, to wife. And Jacob went in unto her, and Bilhah conceived and bare Jacob a son. And Rachel said, notice what she says. Rachel said, God hath judged me, and hath also heard my voice, and hath given me a son, therefore called she his name Dan. The name Dan, it means judged. We might better understand it. It also means the word vindicated. Vindicated. What Rachel is saying now is, ha, vindication against who? Against her sister Leah. Yeah, Leah, you've had all these children. Now there is a child given in some unique fashion, a child that I have named, and I have named my child Vindication, judged Dan. And again, notice where her attention is focused. It's not on gratitude that she finally has a child credited to her. It is against her sister to whom she feels vindicated, against all that she has suffered at the hand of Leah. She is inaccurately believing that God must be on her side, and yet not satisfied, never enough. So again, her handmaid's gonna bear another child. Look, verse number 7. And Bilhah, Rachel's maid, conceived again and bare Jacob a second son. And Rachel said, with great wrestlings, notice where her attention is, with great wrestlings have I wrestled with my sister, and I have prevailed. And she called his name Naphtali. That means wrestling. It means struggling. Isn't the child all that Rachel really wanted? I just have to have the child. If I have the child, I'll be happy. Rachel, where's the happiness? She says, with great wrestlings have I wrestled with my sister. And finally now, I have another answer to this struggle between Leah and I. Now, let's insert Jacob into this mix. Of course, we're not done bearing children. This is six now of the children that will be named after, six of the sons named in Jacob's family. But let's take a notice at Jacob, who we would say is lost and unable to provide. You get the sense that Jacob is a pawn in this whole story. As these details begin to unfold, Jacob is just like bounced from one place to the next. Forgive the bluntness of this, but almost he's just, like a toy that is tossed from one bedroom to the next. Jacob lost and unable to provide. And of course, Leah's looking to Jacob to provide love. Rachel's looking to Jacob to provide children, and he's really not delivering satisfactorily on anything. What a frustrated home this must have been. We have favoritism, manipulation, wrestling, suspicion, all of it in an attempt to gain what, through these means, could never be gotten. Now, okay, when Leah sees that Rachel is giving Jacob her handmaid, she's not willing to be left out of the scenario. So Leah's observant. She's like, what just happened? Rachel gives her handmaid to Jacob, and she's getting children, Rachel, by her handmaid. Leah says, I'll not be outdone. You're not going to do that without me running into this race. So again, look at what happens. Verse number 9, Genesis 30. When Leah saw that she had left bearing, she took Zilpah, her maid, and gave her Jacob to wife. We now have four women who are functioning as Jacob's wives in this family dynamic. Verse number 10, and Zilpah, Leah's maid, bare Jacob a son. And Leah said, a troop cometh. And she called his name Gad. She says, hey, this is good news. Look at Jacob. Look what I'm going to provide for you. I'm going to provide a whole troop of children. And she calls her child Gad. Then again, look at verse number 12. And Zilpah, Leah's maid, bare Jacob a second son. And Leah said, happy am I, for the daughters will call me blessed. And she called his name Asher. Asher, it means happy. Certainly, she must deduce he is the answer to my happiness. Whether she's really happy or not, she says, listen, the other women, they're calling me happy because of the children with which I am blessed of the Lord. Then again, what is it that takes place? Notice how incapable Jacob is of providing for his home. This guy just seems lost and, in a sense, kind of clueless as to what am I to do next. Just a pawn in the larger game of manipulation being played by Rachel and Leah. Look at verse number 14 and notice this very strange dynamic. Verse 14. And Reuben went in the days of wheat harvest and found mandrakes in the field and brought them unto his mother Leah. So Leah's son, Reuben, he's out. He finds these mandrakes. He brings them back to his mom. Then Rachel said to Leah, "Give me, I pray thee, of thy son's mandrakes." And she said unto her, "Is it a small matter that thou hast taken," here's the expression again, "is it a small matter that thou hast taken my husband? And wouldst thou take away my son's mandrakes also?" Can you almost hear the derision in her voice? Rachel says, "Leah, can I have some of the mandrakes?" And she turns and looks at her and sneers and says, "Seriously, is it not enough that you have taken my husband from me? And now you want my son's mandrakes as well?" Now, listen to how convoluted this family dynamic is. Notice what Rachel says, further in verse number 15. And Rachel said, "Therefore, he," that is Jacob, "shall lie with thee tonight for thy son's mandrakes." Verse 16, "And Jacob came out of the field in the evening, and Leah went out to meet him and said, Thou must come in unto me, for surely," notice these words. Where do you find these words, okay? In what scenario do we use these words "hired" when we're speaking about a bed? And she goes out, she sees her husband coming in, Jacob's coming in, and she runs out to meet him, and he said, "Tonight, you're gonna be in my bed because I have hired you for the evening." This is the scenario, this is the dynamic in Jacob's home. Let me tell you, this guy, he said, "Am I in the place of God?" No, but you certainly have some understanding of the mind of God. And so now she says, "You're going to come in unto me," verse number 17. And God hearkened unto Leah, and she conceived and bare Jacob a fifth son. And Leah said, "God hath given me my hire because I have given my maiden to my husband." And she called his name Issachar. Issachar means rewarded. Do you see how both Rachel and Leah are coming to really lousy conclusions? "Well, it must be that God's blessed me because I've done this and this and this." Listen, the blessing of God, don't be confused. God blesses us in spite of our actions, not because of our actions. And so often we think, "Well, I've done this and this and this, and surely I have earned God's blessing." The blessing of God in their lives is clearly not because of their actions, but because of his goodness. Then the Bible goes on again, verse number 19. And Leah conceived again and bare Jacob the sixth son. And Leah said, "God hath endued me with a good dowry. Now will my husband dwell with me because I have borne him six sons." And she called his name Zebulun. Again, five times in the passage, she uses this expression, my husband, you are my husband. And she calls this child Zebulun. It means exalted. Leah is now in hopes that she will be exalted above her sister for the six that she has born. It is the last of the six sons that Leah will bear, but her desire has not changed. She still wants Jacob. Meanwhile, although Jacob doesn't appear to have remembered Rachel and his prayers to God, she continues to pray. And God hadn't forgotten about this matter either. Look at verse number 22. And God remembered Rachel, and God hearkened to her and opened her womb. Again, a gracious God. And she conceived and bare a son and said, "God hath taken away my reproach." And she called his name Joseph and said, "The Lord shall add to me another son." Do you know what most understand this expression? "The Lord will add to me another son." most recognize that expression as a prayer, saying, Lord, add to me another son. The first words out of Rachel's mouth, she names her son. She says, his name shall be called Joseph. God has added, God, I know I've prayed for just a child, but now give me another son. Was she satisfied? Like, the thing that I've always wanted, I just wanted to have a child, a son. And the first words out of her mouth are a prayer saying, God, okay, rewarded, give me another. She would have another. The final son born to Jacob would be the son that would actually take Rachel's life. She would die in childbirth. The very thing she longed for would be the thing that would eventually bring her life to its conclusion. She would have the last son. We call him Benjamin. This is son of my right hand. But that is the only time that Jacob is actually credited with naming a son. Rachel called him Benoni. Benoni, son of my sorrow, as her life was slipping from her body. 12 sons. You know, as you kind of wrap this up, we see Leah, she's lonely and desperate. Rachel, she's loved but longing for more. Jacob, he's lost and unable to provide. And then in the midst of all of this, we see God, the silent hero of the story. In the stories we write, we always have a protagonist, he's the good guy, the antagonist, he's the bad guy. We have some major point of conflict. And you know, usually we write ourselves in some way, shape, or form into the story of the good guy. But there is no human good guy here. The only hero that is before us is someone who is rather silent in this whole narrative. The main characters are people who are living, forgive the bluntness of this, but messed up lives. Their lives are plainly a mess. And they're the ones who take chapter after chapter, I mean, verse after verse, story after story, we're just looking at lives that are messed up. All three of these leading characters in our narrative represent something very important for us, and all very similar. Jacob and Rachel and Leah all teach us that the very things that they pinned their happiness on were never able to provide it. It's not that you can't have wonderful children or an attentive husband or wife. You can have the friend, the income, the car, the vacation, the recognition, the grades, the family, or whatever else it may be that's meaningful to you, but put in the wrong place and ask of it what it is never able to provide, it will leave you even more empty and more frustrated, more bitter, more disillusioned than you were before you had it. Leah was looking to Jacob as her answer to love. He was, in some sense, her savior. Rachel had Jacob, but's looking to children as the answer to her true fulfillment, thinking the children would save her from her emptiness. Jacob, I think, was looking to Rachel as his satisfaction, the one that would right all the wrongs of his longing for acceptance and meaning. It really doesn't matter what you and I put in the place of God. It can be morality, it can be church, it can be good children, it can be serving, it can be family, it can be giving, it can be a good husband, or it can be eat, drink, and be merry, living for whatever pleases you at the moment. You can sleep around or go make a lot of money or become wildly famous and be the influencer you always dreamed of becoming. But again, both morality and immorality can never provide what they are never intended to provide. And that is true acceptance, true meaning, true satisfaction, true worth, true salvation. This is found exclusively in the one who has loved you with an everlasting love. He is the hidden hero of the story. To put this kind of burden, now please don't miss this, To put this kind of burden for fulfillment and satisfaction on anyone other than God is simply unkind. If you are looking to your spouse or your children or your friends or whatever to provide what only God can provide, you've placed a burden on their shoulders that they will never be able to bear. You will soon find that they have feet of clay. All do except God. God is the only one that can handle God-like expectations who will never disappoint. It's interesting, isn't it, that so often we look at other people as those that are supposed to fulfill something that only God can provide. We look to leaders, we look to government officials, sometimes we look to pastors or spiritual leaders. They're never intended to provide what only God can provide. Don't you find it intriguing that through these messed up relationships, through manipulation and envy and jealousy and favoritism, we're going to have birth the 12 tribes of Israel? How is God the hero of this story? Because in the background, God is working his goodness and providing his blessing, which was completely dependent upon his own goodness, not theirs. Many of us wonder how God could bless others, especially in light of what we know of them. But if we were completely honest, isn't that the case with all of us? Isn't it remarkable that God blesses not just people like Jacob and Rachel and Leah, but that he blesses people like you and people like me? God is the true hero of the story because he is always up to something good. So, four takeaways from the passage. Number one, my longing for acceptance originates with God. You and I have a built-in desire for acceptance. We want to be accepted. It's why we oftentimes treat people with a modicum of appropriateness and courtesy, because we want acceptance that's built into us, but it can ultimately only be satisfied in one place. They had a desire understood, but you can only fill it one place. Number two, the only one who will never abuse my love is God. You say, well, that's a big statement. You mean my husband or my... Let me ask you, does your husband always love you exactly like Jesus loves you? Does your wife always love you with a selflessness that is befitting the Lord Christ? And the answer is no. There's no one that will ever be trusted with your love to never use it in a way inappropriate other than God. Number three, replacing God with anyone or anything inevitably results in frustration. Replacing God with anyone or anything, it's always going to end in some kind of frustration. You say, well, why is that? Because it wasn't intended to fulfill what only God can fulfill. Listen, why is it that people who finally reach the pinnacle of what we think is success, they have everything that we think we ever wanted, why is it that those people take their lives? Why is it that they live these lives of frustration and emptiness and constant pursuit? Because those things were never truly intended to do what only and exclusively God can do. And lastly, when God becomes my first satisfaction, everything else becomes more satisfying. It's not the first time you've heard that expression from this pulpit, and by God's grace, it won't be the last. When Jesus becomes my first satisfaction, everything else becomes more satisfying. So as we conclude, what is it that consumes so much of your waking moments? When you ponder, if I only had this, I would be happy, what comes to mind? If it's anything other than Christ, please know, it's never enough. There is only one place where you can find true satisfaction and joy and safety and worth and love that truly satisfies. And he is right now inviting you to see him as the answer. Leah made a god of Jacob. Rachel made a god of children. Jacob made a god of Rachel. And none of their gods could provide what only God can offer. And don't you think that's why God says, "Thou shalt have no other gods before me"?
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3: We're going to continue in our conversation on evangelism tonight, conversations on evangelism, and we'll be in Mark chapter 1. If you'll turn in your Bibles with me tonight, Mark chapter 1. It has been wonderful to be back on the campus of Pensacola Christian. I love seeing old friends, and I've enjoyed the meal before the service with Pastor Redlin and Miss Julie. It was great to have fellowship tonight, and I'm looking forward to the message as well. Mark chapter 1, verses 16 through 18. Very simple message tonight, but if I was speaking to pastors, to preachers, I would probably subtitle this "Cultivating a Culture of Evangelism." How do we do that in our local New Testament churches, cultivating a culture of evangelism? In Mark chapter 1, verse number 16, this is what the Bible says. "Now as he walked by the Sea of Galilee, he saw Simon and Andrew his brother casting a net into the sea, for they were fishers. And Jesus said unto them, 'Come ye after me, and I will make you to become fishers of men.' And straightway they forsook their nets and followed him." In verse number 17, he says, "Come ye after me." It's the phrase, "I want you to follow me. Do as I do. Become like I am." Probably the purest definition of a disciple would be this: one who imitates a master. And so Jesus tells his disciples at the very beginning, as he calls them into ministry, he says, "If you come after me, I'm going to make you to become something." And he tells them, "You will be caused to become fishers of men." That is the characteristic by which they will be known. In fact, it's interesting because the first thing that he tells his disciples is, "I'm going to make you fishers of men." And the last thing that he tells his disciples is, "Continue being fishers of men." In Matthew 28, verses 19 and 20, the Bible says, "Go ye therefore and teach all nations, baptizing them in the name of the Father, the Son, and of the Holy Ghost, teaching them to observe all things whatsoever I've commanded you. And lo, I am with you always, even unto the end of the world. Amen." And so here he lays out, Christ lays out for his disciples, the distinctive of actually being a disciple of the Lord Jesus Christ is that we will fish for men. And before he leaves the earth, he tells his disciples, "Continue fishing for men. Go ye, therefore." You're going to teach all nations, baptizing them in the name of the Father, Son, and the Holy Spirit. And yet, I fear that sometimes in our churches and even in our pulpits, one thing that is most neglected in our society today is being fishers of men. Somewhere there is a disconnect between the priorities that we profess and the actions that we're actually involved in. In fact, one author I was reading after described it this way: evangelism is the engine that drives the church. And I would agree with that. He was making the comparison that in this car that was being restored is that the engine was in disrepair. And this was the spiritual comment that was made in the following paragraph: "While our engine is in disrepair, we deliberate at great length on the best way to fix our chip paint or whether we should install cool new rims. All the while, we neglect the engine and miss the greatest issue." And so it is with evangelism. We need to reach men and women with the gospel. Evangelism is the engine that drives the church. And so we have silly arguments over the color of the carpet, or music, or Not that music is unimportant, but you understand that slight differences, as long as doctrinally correct, we spend an inordinate amount of time discussing music or whether we have uplighting or downlighting or whether we have cool logos and branding and marketing so that the church looks awesome. But we're not seeing anyone walking the aisle for salvation, which is so encouraging to be a part of the campus church, to see so many baptisms tonight. I feel like I'm back home every month.

which we could make that happen, where do we begin? First of all, I think we need to model it. Just simply model it. In Mark chapter 1 and verse number 17, Jesus said unto them, "Come ye after me, and I will make you to become fishers of men." So what is Jesus going to do? He's going to show his disciples how to fish for men. He's not just going to tell them, he's going to show them. And so we have the woman at the well, the blind man, the man lowered through the roof by his friends. We have Zacchaeus, the demoniac of the Gadarenes, and on throughout the New Testament, Jesus is drawing people to himself. He's showing his disciples, this is how you fish for men. You probably know this already. I know that others have probably taught this to you, but more is caught than taught. We tend to imitate that which we see, not just what someone tells us to do. That should be somewhat convicting for us, especially for the young men who are going into ministry, whether in the Bible program or the seminary. If you have great music, it's because you prioritize great music. If you have a fantastic youth program, it's because you prioritize youth ministry. If you have a great children's program, it's because you prioritize children. Which means if we don't have a dynamic evangelism program in our church, it's because we haven't prioritized evangelism. And as a leader, more is caught than taught. So if you as a pastor are not doing it, neither will your congregation be doing it. I always encourage when I get a chance to spend time with Pastor Redland. And tonight we were out eating, and our server, Michael, comes up to the table, and I have something that I always share with my servers. I always say, "Hey, listen, in just a moment, we're about ready to pray for our meal. Is there something that I can pray for you about?" And then Pastor Redland had a card all ready to go. He was, you know, before we left the table, he said, "Hey, listen, I want you to scan this QR code. It leads you to a video. I want you to watch this." We found out that later on this week, he's going to Las Vegas. We talked about pastors that we knew in Las Vegas. I don't think that's why he was going to Las Vegas, was to go to church. But today, Michael's getting the gospel. Today, Michael had someone pray for him. Let me give you something that happened to me when I was an assistant pastor in Houston, Texas. You know, that phrase, "Could I pray for you before my meal," isn't original with me. I took that from someone else. In fact, most good ideas that I've ever had, I've stolen from someone else. And if I use them long enough, they just become mine. I remember being at a restaurant in Houston, Texas, Carrabba's, and we had a singing group with us. It wasn't from this college, but that's okay. We're all friends. And so they were sitting at the table, and the server came up, and he says, "Hey, listen, you know," he's taking our drink order, and I said, "Listen, just so we can avoid the oddity of, you know, you're going to bring the drinks back. We're going to be praying. You're going to have to stand there and hold them, or food or whatever. We're going to pray for our meals. There's something I could pray for you about." He says, "Yeah, you know, my wife and I, we're struggling in our marriage." By the way, you'll be surprised how many people will just spill their guts in a restaurant. I don't know what it is about the family atmosphere, but he says, my wife and I are struggling. I said, "Would you mind if I pray with you right now?" And he says, "Yeah, pray for me." He comes back with our drinks, and everybody makes their order, and he comes back with the order, and he says, "Hey, listen, if my wife came out here right now, would you pray for her? Would you pray for us together?" I said, "Your wife is here?" He says, "She works in the back. She's the cook. She's the one who did your whole meal." I said, "Yeah, that would be fantastic." She comes out. She stands there with her husband. We pray for her husband. I said, "Hey, listen, you know what? These guys are singing tomorrow at church. Why don't you come?" They said, "Oh, we work at 11. You know, our shift starts at 11. It'll be Sunday." And I said, "No problem. Why don't you come to Sunday school with my wife and I? You'll be our guest. We'll listen to them sing one song. Then you can get up. We'll sit towards the back, and then you can be dismissed." And they said, "Sure, we'll do that." So they start coming to church with us, only to Sunday school and for the first song service or whatever, for weeks and weeks and weeks. We took them to a Houston Astros game at Minute Maid Park. And we just made friends with them. And I remember the first time they came over to our house, they were a little bit awkward. They didn't know exactly, you know, this is a pastor, what do we do? They sat down at our dinner table, and we presented them the gospel. We led them to Christ.

0: Christ right in our house. I'm just going to tell you, when you start leading people, when you start seeing the Lord allow you to lead people to the Lord, you don't want to live any other way. The Lord says, follow me, and I will teach you to be a fisher of men. But I'm curious, if we're truly disciples of the Lord Jesus Christ, shouldn't we be the one teaching others how to fish? We already know how to fish. Shouldn't we be teaching others how to fish? Because I found that I couldn't change the culture of my church until I changed myself. So it begins with us. Secondly, I would say, if we're going to change the culture of evangelism in our churches, we have to start expecting that people will get involved in evangelism. In Mark chapter 1, verse number 17, Jesus said, come unto them. Jesus said unto them, come ye after me, and I will make you to become fishers of men. And straightway they forsook their nets and followed him. Notice his expectation was set at the very beginning. If you follow me, you will become fishers of men. I wonder how many of our local churches across America, it's expected that if you come here, we're going to expect you to be involved in evangelism. We have a phrase that we use in our new members class. It is this: you're joining us, we're not joining you. I know that sounds rude. All right, I'm very aware. But here's what we want our new members to understand. We have a DNA, we have a culture of reaching out to our community, of giving the gospel on a regular basis. We're gonna disciple you, we're gonna teach you how to do that, and we're gonna expect that you are going to buy into that culture and you're gonna get involved in the activities and the outreaches inside of our church. At 6 o'clock in the morning, every Wednesday morning, for 1 hour, the Bible says, could you not watch with me for 1 hour? So for 1 hour, from 6 to 7, the men of our church get together and we pray for the souls in Colville, Washington. And we have other prayer requests we do as well, but the main reason that we get together is to pray that the Lord would bring people to himself. And then we've set up our church so that we expect that guests are going to come. Because our people are involved in evangelism, they're involved in inviting their friends, we expect they're going to be there. By the way, if you read Tom Rainer's book, or you study, I think the book was called Surprising Insights from the Unchurched, you look at Barna's research, 75% of guests who come to church come because they were invited by a friend. So be ready for them. When they arrive, greeters, ushers, have a gift, follow-up letters, visits, all of those types of things. Expect that something is going to happen in church this Sunday. And then I think if we're going to expect it, we also ought to make it so that our churches have outreach opportunities to be involved in. Now, we wanted to reach every door in our church, or every door in our town each year. And I let the college students know this in one of our chapels. And, you know, if we had 200 people show up, there's only 1,650 homes inside the city limits of Colville. So if we had 200 people show up for visitation, we could do it in 20 minutes. We haven't had 200 people show up for visitation. I'm just saying, if we did, mathematically, it's possible. But we want to create a culture that says, hey, listen, we want you involved in this type of outreach, whether it's Easter or Vacation Bible School or our Christmas play that's coming up. So much so that when you join First Baptist Church and you go through our discipleship program, we want you coming out the other side saying, hey, I can do this. I had such an occasion happen. In fact, there was a lady who came to me and said, hey, Pastor Dennis, I want one of the disciples. She went through the discipleship training. I want one of those discipleship books. But, you know, forgive me, I'm an awful pastor at times. I know the lady, and I was like, that's a $15 book. Are you sure you're going to use it? And she says, I have a Buddhist neighbor. Now, I can count the number of Buddhists in Colville on less than one finger. So I'm thinking, no way. Do you have a Buddhist neighbor? But I went ahead and gave her the book, and 4 weeks later, she comes back, and she says, I've been walking through the discipleship book with my neighbor, and this is Dara, and we got all the way to salvation and baptism, and we can't go any farther in the book until she gets this taken care of. And I stood there in disbelief. I was like, we have a Buddhist in Colville? Then I looked at the lady who led her to the Lord. I had the privilege of helping her pray, but this lady did all of the work, and I, in my heart, said, why am I surprised that the Lord used her? Because she was willing just to give the gospel, just to be faithful. Believe it or not, Dara was a home health care nurse, and she had a client, and her name was Rayanne, and Rayanne was a miserable person. She was always down, and she says, you know what she needs? She needs what I just got. She needs to get saved. Can I have one of those books? I was like, yeah, take two. Here, take one of these books. She led Rayanne to the Lord. Rayanne was disabled, but we had to lift her into the baptistry out of her wheelchair. It was one of the greatest baptisms we've ever had in our church. It's fantastic. All because someone said, all I needed was someone to give me an opportunity. We need to begin to expect it of our churches that we're going to be involved in evangelism. Then I think, and I know we can't prove it from this passage, I think, number three, we need to measure it. We need to measure it. In Mark 1:17, Jesus said unto them, come ye after me, and I will make you to become fishers of men. Now, I'm reading between the lines, and this is kind of my take on this. So if we don't agree on this, we're still going to be friends. But you know, when I go fishing and I come home, my wife will ask me, how many? How many did you catch? I think that we ought to be measuring the effectiveness of our evangelism in our town. Because what gets measured gets improved. And if what we're doing is not getting it done, then we need to know that, and we'll only know that if we're measuring the effectiveness of what we're doing, and then we need to change tactics. That's not working. Let's try something that is working. Here we found, at least I found, that oftentimes we think we're better at evangelism than we actually are. When I asked a group of pastors I was with in the Northwest if they're actively involved in evangelism, all of them said yes. When I asked them how many people they had led to the Lord in the last year, none of them had led anyone to the Lord in the last year. In fact, it was at that same conference where I was at, we had a server come up to the table when we were doing a small meeting of about six or eight pastors at one table, and the server, I just asked her, is there anything we could pray for you about? She says, you know, there was a one of our servers passed away, and we're shutting down the restaurant tomorrow so we can have our funeral, and our regional manager is here, and if you wouldn't mind, would you pray for our entire staff? They all left their tables, they came out of the kitchen, they stood around our table, and we prayed for them, for the family of the lady who had passed away, for the restaurant. When we got done, one of the pastors asked me, do you do this all the time? And I began to realize our churches need to get back in the habit of expecting our pastors and our people to be involved in systematic evangelism. We need to create a culture. But the real reason is why many people don't measure is because we would rather believe that we're doing well rather than know that we're not. Interesting, that's also why most people don't step on a scale every day. We would rather look in the mirror and say, hey, you know what? I think I'm doing pretty good. I think I look at least as good as yesterday, and that is good enough for me. And that's fine if we're just talking about weight. I'm not so sure it is when we talk about evangelism. Measure the guest you had attend your services, how you heard about our church, what we did to follow up with them, how many events you do and how many attended, how many gospel tracts you had at the beginning of the year versus how many you have given out over the year. Where we were, where we are, and what needs to be improved. That's been true of us at our church. I know, you know, numbers don't mean a whole lot, but we're in a small town. And so before I came here, I was like, we're not done with this year yet, but in 2021, we had 35 baptisms, 30 people joined the church. In the last 9 years, we've had 147 baptisms, 118 people have joined the church. How does that happen in a town of less than 5,000 people? And if it is happening in a town of less than 5,000 people, what are we doing with the rest of the United States? We preached to the college students here just a few days ago that we ought to be searching for these souls the way that a shepherd searches for a lost sheep, or a bride searches for that lost family coin, or a father searches for a son. You know, our vision at First Baptist has never changed, but I will say this, because of modeling it and expecting it and measuring it, our culture has dramatically changed over the years. And then lastly, and I'm going to close with this, I think we need to celebrate it. You know, I was really happy tonight in the campus church. I know that we don't clap here, and I heard that recently, at least according to the memes that I follow on Instagram, they made a meme about me this week.
1: Really?
0: Yeah. There was an ice skater. That recently there may have been a message that was preached about not clapping. And I get that. I understand in a college this size, I get that. And we don't clap for the music. But can I just say, I wrote down Luke chapter 15 and verse number 10 on celebrate it. This last point we'll do tonight. Likewise, I say unto you, there is joy in the presence of angels of God over one sinner that repenteth. You know what those baptisms represent is one sinner that repents. And there's joy in front of the angel, in the midst of the angels. And if there's joy in the midst of the angels, I think for baptisms, keep clapping. We ought to celebrate. We ought to celebrate those things that we want to see repeated. We ought to clap for those things. I have kind of termed this, you know, we get used to doing the Baptist moo. You say, well, what is that? And it's like we sit with our arms crossed in our churches and we say, Pastor gets on a hot point. Now listen, I know you're not supposed to be amening and shouting that you could never get anything done here with 5,000 people. But in our churches, listen, the idea of sitting with my arms crossed, hearing someone preach about Jesus, and then just, this is as much as the Spirit moves me as, And I feel like, boy, that is understated. And we have someone repent of their sins. We have someone baptized. We ought to celebrate it. We ought to clap. You know, you guys clap more for your sports teams than we do about what Jesus is doing in somebody's life. And I'll just say this, what gets celebrated gets repeated. And so what do I think we should celebrate? I believe, according to the Word of God, we ought to celebrate the planting and the watering. And you say, well, why not the increase? I'll celebrate the increase, but I have nothing to do with that. The Bible says, some plant, some water, but God gives the increase, which is why I think that praying for souls is so important. Begging God for souls is so important. But at our church, we celebrate when someone brings a friend to church. We celebrate when we hear that someone gave out one of our invitation cards. They'll come and say, Pastor, I gave out 3 cards this week. And I don't go, No, I say, man, that's fantastic. That's what the Lord's called us to do in our town. I appreciate the fact that you took one of the cards and you were faithful to give them out. I'm excited about what the Lord's going to do. In fact, sometimes we just stop right there and pray and say, Lord, use that invitation to church. Use that with their neighbor. Use that with their friend. Celebrate it. Make a big deal about it. I think the church needs to get better at celebrating these things. How do we change the culture of a church? It's just simply this. Model it and expect it and measure it and then celebrate those things that you wish to see repeated. I'm so thankful for a campus church that does all of these things, but some of you are getting ready to go into ministry. In May, you're going to step out of this college, out of this seminary, and you might step into the pulpit of a local New Testament church. And I can tell you this, more important than anything else that you will do in that church, it is teaching evangelism and discipleship. The very things, the two things that God gave his disciples to accomplish on this earth. And if that's all we got done, that would be enough.
1: This is Rejoice Pulpit. It's time for a message from the former pastor of Campus Church, Dennis McBride.
2: We're in Daniel chapter 6 this morning. It amazes me, it really does, that Daniel lived up into his 90s at least. He served as the principal administrator under two of the greatest Gentile powers this world has ever seen. Yet all many people know about him is that he spent one night in a lion's den. And there's so much more to this great man, this man Daniel, that I look forward to seeing one day. He had interpreted the king's dream in chapter 2. The head of gold, the arms and breast of silver, the belly and thighs of brass, the legs of iron, the toes mixed clay and iron. He had interpreted all that. And now we find in chapter 6 that at least part of that prophetic dream has already been fulfilled. And the Medo-Persian Empire is a reality, having taken the place of the Babylonian Empire. Look at verse 1 of chapter 6. It pleased Darius to set over the kingdom 120 princes, which should be over the whole kingdom, and over these three presidents, of whom Daniel was first, that the princes might give accounts unto them, and the king should have no damage. Then this Daniel was preferred above the presidents and princes, because an excellent spirit was in him, and the king thought to set him over the whole realm. Darius has organized the empire quite efficiently. 120 different provinces, and over each of those provinces, he set a prince. And then over those 120 provinces and those 120 princes, he set three presidents. And of those three, Daniel is chief. And the Word of God tells me that he was even thinking about promoting Daniel above that and putting Daniel over the entire realm. Now, Daniel is very interesting. He had an excellent spirit in him. Now that's in verse 3. For all practical purposes, he is the prime minister of the Persian Empire because he had an excellent spirit in him. Now think about that for a minute. Daniel is no longer a young man. He is in his 90s at least. What are you going to do when you're in your 90s? Are you going to, at that point in your life, take on the greatest responsibility you've ever had? Well, Daniel did. I'm not sure I'll be here in my 90s, much less take on responsibilities. You'd think it would be time to retire. You'd think when the king came to him and said, Daniel, I'm thinking about putting you over the entire realm, everybody. You just tell me what's going on when it happens. And at 90, you'd think he'd say, oh, king, I'm a little old for this. I've decided to retire, at least slow down a little bit and not take on that kind of responsibility. But he did not. You know, old people, and I put myself so in that category, are interesting people. How do you know you're getting older? Well, your dreams are reruns. The stewardess offers you coffee, tea, and milk of magnesia. You sit in a rocking chair, but you can't get it started. Everything hurts, and what doesn't hurt doesn't work. You sink your teeth into a juicy steak, and they stay there. If you have an old person sitting around you, please be aware they're worth something. They're quite valuable. There's silver in their hair. There's gold in their teeth. There are stones in their kidneys, and there's lead in their feet. They're worth something. But no matter how old you are, please understand this, your mind is still there to develop. Your humor is not gone. Enjoy it. Your strength is not gone. Use it. Your opportunities have not vanished. Pursue them. God is not dead. Keep seeking Him. Being old isn't the end of life. Being old is the last chapter of life. It is still going on. I hope your goal in life is not to reach old age as a cantankerous, bitter, obstinate person that children run from and dogs avoid. We need to approach our golden years, as they're called, as though they are our golden years. Think of all the wisdom that you have gained over the years. Think of all the things you have to share. Think of all the experiences that you can tell other people to help them from falling into pits and falling into trouble and throwing their life away. God's done so much with you. You have so much to offer. And if you are an older person today, please understand that we honor you and we thank God for you and we hope you will allow God to continue to use you. Daniel was in his 90s and said, okay, I will consider being second in the kingdom. You know, God's not impressed with our age. We talk about it a lot. I do. I talk about it too much. I'm going to be 64 years of age, and I say that with a great deal of regret. Where did my life go? My wife and I have this conversation all the time. We can remember being 21, 22, 23, and it seems like it was just yesterday. And we talk about that all the time, and she'll look at me sometimes and say, do you know how old I am? I said, yes, and I'm ahead of you, and it's sad. But God's not impressed. Behold, thou hast made my days as an handbreadth. That's not that long. And mine age is as nothing before thee, said the psalmist in Psalm 39. Retiring from your job simply means you're free to serve the Lord in any number of ways. You know, Gladstone was prime minister of England when he was 83. Michelangelo painted the Last Supper when he was 89. John Wesley preached three times a day when he was 88. Daniel's excellent spirit and the blessings of God on his life, although placing him in a position where the king wanted to continue to use him in marvelous ways, also made him a target of great jealousy. Look at verse 4. Then the presidents and princes sought to find occasion against Daniel concerning the kingdom. What does that mean? They didn't want him to hold that position, the king was considering. But they could find none occasion nor fault, for as much as he was faithful, neither was there any error or fault found in him. Then said these men, we shall not find any occasion against this Daniel, except we find it against him concerning the law of his God. It's only Daniel's obedience to the law of his God that will ever give us any opportunity to bring this man down. He'd always been loyal. He'd always lived a life of righteous character, yet they hated him. Daniel had never done anything to them that would cause them to want to attack him. They attacked Daniel just because of who he was. The godliness of his character and the character of his daily walk with God was a rebuke to the corruption of their life. Now, we realize that we are in a world that is full of corruption and does not honor righteousness. As a matter of fact, laughs at the whole notion of holiness and righteousness. But that is exactly what God expects us to be in this world. We need to be like Daniel was. Let me read you what Philippians 2 says. That ye may be blameless and harmless, the sons of God, without rebuke, in the midst of a crooked and perverse nation, among whom ye shine as lights in the world. God wants us to be just like Daniel. We live in a crooked and perverse nation, and it's our calling, it's our responsibility, it is our duty to shine as light in this world. Why did they hate him so bad? Well, his righteousness would have been one thing. Daniel may have also been in a position to keep them from making money through their own corruption. That's alluded to twice. Look at verse 2. over these three presidents, of whom Daniel was first, that the princes might give accounts unto them, and the king should have no damage. That the king would get everything that was coming to him, that corruption in the bureaucracy would not rob the king. In verse 3, it's alluded to again. This Daniel was preferred above the presidents because an excellent spirit was in him, and the king thought to set him over the whole realm. Now, what's being said here? The king is at least leery of corruption in his officials, and in order to keep himself from having any damage, it is in his heart and mind to set Daniel over them. Why? Because Daniel was the one man he could trust because of his spirit. Another possible reason why they hated him, because of his righteousness, they hated him because he might have been interrupting the corruption that was there, that was lining their pockets instead of the king's pockets. But another reason why they may have hated him is found in verse 13. Would you look at that with me? Verse 13. Then answered they and said before the king that Daniel, which is of the children of the captivity of Judah, regardeth not thee, O king. Now they're talking to the king about the man that he was about to put over the entire realm. They don't refer to him as Daniel, the highest among the presidents. They refer to him as that one who was of the captivity, the children of Judah. They can't let themselves forget that Daniel is a Jew and they are not, and they can't tolerate having this Jew over them. There's racial prejudice here as well. Now, because of their hatred of him, Daniel now finds himself the object of an official government investigation. They hired a private detective, several, to dog his every step, to pay attention to everything he did, to keep him under constant surveillance. Now think about that just a moment. What would they find in your life if we did that? Is there something anywhere in your, by the way, you say, well, Daniel could always go home and have the privacy of his home. No. When he went home, they were there too. Everywhere he went, they were listening, they were watching, they followed him. Does he have any connections, any relationships and associations he should not have? Who's he talking to and what's he saying to them? If Daniel passed a young lady somewhere on the street and spoke to her, they ran right to her and said, "What did he just say to you? What did he say to you? Tell us." They followed him everywhere. They watched his money. If there were banks in those days, they would have pulled up his bank account and paid attention to all of his deposits. Are there any suspicious deposits here? Is he taking kickbacks from anybody? I'm sure they interviewed everybody that had anything to do with Daniel. Tell us about him. How does he treat you? What does he say to you? Can you tell us anything in his life that you think isn't everything it ought to be? And they found absolutely nothing. What a testimony. A life that was an open book and nothing could be found. If we followed you around, would we find glaring inconsistencies between your pious Sunday and your ungodly week? What would we find if we attached ourselves to you 24 hours a day and decided to put you under surveillance? What'd they find with him? No fault, no error, only faithfulness. We can't trip him up. There's only one thing we can do, and that's concerning the laws of his God. We know he is going to, and it's said several times in this chapter, he's going to continually serve his God. We're going to have to look at that. Is there anything in the laws of his God and his obedience to the laws of his God that we could use to trip him up? Because that apparently is the only thing we can lean on. Look at verse 6. Then these presidents and princes assembled together to the king and said thus unto him, King Darius, live forever. They cannot corrupt Daniel, but they can corrupt the king. Verse 7, all the presidents of the kingdom, the governors, the princes, the counselors, and the captains have consulted together to establish a royal statute and to make a firm decree that whosoever shall ask a petition of any god or man for 30 days, save of thee, O king, he shall be cast into the den of lions. Now, O king, establish the decree and sign the writing, that it be not changed, according to the law of the Medes and Persians, which altereth not. Darius was an administrator. He was a very gifted administrator. The problem was he knew it. Darius saw himself as much a gift from the gods, if not a god himself, as he saw himself as a man. And he promoted himself as something a little more than a man. Let's get Darius to sign a decree that no one can ask any petition of any man or any god but Darius for 30 days. This will work. Now notice the big lie. There's a big lie in verse 7. All the presidents of the kingdom, the governors, the princes, the counselors, and the captains have consulted together to establish this. Well, that probably wasn't true. I know for sure it wasn't true. Daniel was one of the presidents, and Daniel hadn't said yes to this. No one consulted Daniel. Daniel wasn't just a president. Daniel was a president over the presidents. But no one has talked to Daniel about it. They're trying to use numbers to persuade the king. Everybody, all of us, all the princes, and we could go right down the line of authority. Everybody says this would be a great idea. Let's do it. You can't ask anything of anybody for 30 days but the king. I have to say this. I'm the pastor of a fairly large church. Dr. Shoemaker is the president of a large college. Let me tell you, I cannot imagine 30 days that nobody can ask anybody anything but me. Can you imagine? And that's just a church. This man is over, and up to that point, the largest empire in the history of the world, and nobody can ask anything except him? I don't think Darius is thinking here very much. The time, the effort, the bother to his day, he'd never have any peace. Almost 24 hours a day, he's having petitions brought to him because they can't take him to anybody else. Darius wasn't thinking, but here's what he was thinking. God for a month. I like it. I like it. I get to be God for a month. And I'm sure he's thinking, you know, if we do this for a month and it works out, I could be God from now on. This is good. You know the sad thing about such a law? If such a law were passed today, I wonder, would it bother very many people that claim the name of Christ in America? Would it interrupt in any way a normal Christian's existence if we said you cannot pray for 30 days? To God. How much would that change your life? Daniel's loyal. Verse 10. Now, when Daniel knew that the writing was signed, he went into his house, his windows being open in his chamber toward Jerusalem. He kneeled upon his knees three times a day and prayed and gave thanks before his God as he did aforetime. Daniel did not change his habits. He had walked with God for decades. He had prayed three times a day for years on end. And he opened his windows toward Jerusalem and he prayed with his face that way. See, God had given him so much. God had given them the interpretation in chapter 2. God had given them the interpretation of the writing on the wall. Daniel had seen his friends delivered from a fiery furnace. Daniel knew too much about God to allow himself to be cheated from his relationship with God. He was not going to allow a decree from a man who thought he was God to take him from God he knew to be God. He climbed his stairs, he opened his window, he got down on his knees, and he prayed like he always had prayed. And he didn't have to think about it. I love that. When Daniel knew, the writing was signed. The Holy Spirit wants you to know that Daniel knew about this. He wasn't fooled by this. He wasn't in the dark about this. He wasn't praying and didn't know what he was doing. He knew exactly what he was doing. He knew about the decree and it changed nothing in his life. He didn't have to think about it. He didn't contemplate anything. He just did the right thing. Now, he could have done what we do. He could have rationalized getting along with this world's hatred of our Savior. He could have said this, 30 days? That's not so long. I'm in my 90s. I have prayed 3 times a day all of my life. To go just 1 month without prayer, that won't be such a big deal. And when the month is over, I'll get right back on my knees and pray again and not violate the law. But he wouldn't do that. He could have said, I don't have to open my windows. I can close the windows. He could have said, I can close the windows and not pray out loud. And then nobody would know. He could have said, I'll go down the basement and pray there. He didn't say any of those things. His habit was to walk with God, and he was going to walk with God. Daniel, by his actions, said this, I will not allow this world or its hatred and animosity toward my Savior to force my faith into the shadows. I will not. It doesn't matter how antagonistic this world gets toward your faith. Open your windows and pray. Doesn't matter how much they hate us. It doesn't matter how much we're under attack. It doesn't matter how much they laugh at your simple faith in a risen Savior. We need to do the right thing and not allow them to push our faith into the shadows. What'd they say to Daniel? Get your faith out of the marketplace. Get your faith out of the place where we exchange ideas. Don't let your faith be part of politics. Don't let your faith change you to the point that it affects how you act on the job. Don't let your faith be anything that changes the way you live to the point that your righteousness somehow rebukes our lack of righteousness. You keep all that stuff to yourself. And Daniel said, I will not, I cannot, I must not. To do so in the day in which we live would be historically inaccurate because this nation is founded on biblical principles. To do that in the day in which we live would be spiritually repugnant because without a spiritual basis, our republic cannot survive. Now look at his prayer life. His prayer life is interesting. He prayed in obedience to Scripture. The Scriptures told the Jews that if you were ever taken in captivity, if they'd pray to the temple, God would restore them. Now, I want you to see that. Daniel is following scriptural command. Daniel knows his book. Hold your place there at Daniel 6 and turn over, if you would, to 2 Chronicles. 2 Chronicles chapter 6 and verse 36. 2 Chronicles chapter 6 and verse 36. And this is why Daniel was doing what he was doing. And verse 36 of 2 Chronicles 6 begins. By the way, Solomon is praying. This is the dedication of the temple. And Solomon is praying. And here's what is being said. If they sin against thee, for there is no man which sinneth not, and thou be angry with them and deliver them over before their enemies, and they carry them away captives unto a land far off or near, and Daniel has been carried away. Yet if they bethink themselves in the land whither they are carried captive, and turn and pray unto thee in the land of their captivity, saying, we have sinned, we have done amiss, and have dealt wickedly. If they return to thee with all their heart and with all their soul in the land of their captivity, whither they have carried them captives, and pray toward their land, which thou gavest unto their fathers, and toward the city which thou hast chosen, and toward the house which I have built for thy name. Then hear thou from the heavens, even from thy dwelling place, their prayer and their supplications, and maintain their cause, and forgive thy people which have sinned against thee. Daniel knew his book, and Daniel knew what God required, and he'd been taken captive, and Daniel had read that, and Daniel understood, I'm going to turn to God with all my heart, and I'm going to pray, and God will hear my supplication for my people. He knew he was praying, and he knew why he was praying. He prayed the same place, same time, same way. In Psalm 55, Daniel had read the Psalms, evening and morning and at noon will I pray and cry aloud, and he shall hear my voice. And Daniel read that, and he prayed three times a day. He had a specific posture. He was on his knees, and our knees are the best position of submission and dependence upon God. You might be thinking, three times a day, my goodness, that seems like a lot of prayer. Must be an Old Testament thing. But it's not. The fact that we have liberty in Christ does not demand less of us. It demands more of us. And 1 Thessalonians 5:17 says that we are to pray without ceasing. Daniel got by with three times a day. We're to pray without ceasing. The conspiracy was, we've got him. We've got him now, verse 11. These men assembled and found Daniel praying and making supplication before his God. We've got him now. And the foolishness, they have no idea what they're dealing with here. They have no idea of the power of the God of Daniel. It's like grabbing a tiger by the ears and saying, I've got him now. That's not going to work out well for you. We've got him now. We caught him praying. This is going to be good. They had no appreciation for the power of Daniel's God. And in verse 12 and 13, they'd run like little tattletales to the king. Now, king, didn't you sign a decree that said that no one could make any supplication to any man, no petition to any man, any God for 30 days, but you? Didn't you sign that? Now, this Daniel, this Hebrew that you brought in here among us, this one of the captivity of Judah, he does not regard your decree or you. Now, you know what you have to do, king. You have to throw him in the lion's den. I want you to look at Darius's response, verse 14. Then the king, when he heard these words, was sore displeased with himself. I can see the king now. Why did I sign that decree? I wasn't thinking. He set his heart on Daniel to deliver him, and he labored till the going down of the sun to deliver him. Can you see him now? As soon as he realizes what's happened, he calls all of his lawyers in, the best minds of the kingdom, and says, how can we get Daniel out of this? There has to be a way around this. I know I signed that decree, and I know the law in the Medes and Persians puts me under the law as much as everybody else. What can we do? Can I maybe issue another decree that offsets that? Tell me what I can do. And he labors all day long. But they can't find anything that will allow Daniel to be spared. You'd think it'd be Daniel who couldn't sleep, but it was Darius who couldn't sleep. Verse 17, a stone was brought and laid upon the mouth of the den, and the king sealed it with his own signet and with the signet of his lords, that the purpose might not be changed concerning Daniel. There's no way out. Then the king went to his palace, passed the night fasting. Neither were instruments of music brought before him, and the sleep went from him. Didn't eat, didn't allow any music, any entertainment in front of him. He's absolutely brokenhearted. He cannot sleep at all, and everybody around the king is aware of what's going on. His conscience roared louder than the lion's. All night long, he wondered what would happen to Daniel. In the morning, he didn't wait for word from his servants to bring back news of what happened to Daniel. He arose, the word of God says, not early, very early, and runs to the den and cries out to Daniel. And the word of God says, in a pitiful, pitiful voice, a lamentable voice, he is so sorry for his friend Daniel. And here's what he cried, Daniel, oh, Daniel, servant of the living God, is thy God whom thou servest continually able to deliver you from the lions? Oh, the sadness, the cry in his voice. Earlier he had said that God, the God you serve continually, he is able to deliver you. He said that to Daniel, but his actions tell me it was just rhetoric. He didn't really believe it because he didn't sleep and he didn't eat. And he allowed no entertainment all night long. It wasn't a statement based on faith. It was just wishful thinking on his part. And he runs to that lion's den and cries with a sadness and a sickness in his voice, Daniel, is the God that you serve continually able to deliver you from the lions. And I love Daniel's answer in verse 21. O king, live forever. He is loyal. He is faithful. He is true. You wouldn't have done that. Is your God able to deliver you? You'd probably say something like, yeah, no thanks to you. You put me in here with a bunch of hungry lions. Daniel didn't respond that way. Daniel, O king, live forever. Daniel is faithful. Daniel is faithful. Daniel is faithful. What happened to Daniel? I can see it now. He tells the king, my God has sent his angel, verse 22, and has shut the lions' mouths that they have not hurt me. For as much as before him, God, innocency was found in me, and also before thee, O king, have I done no hurt. Praying to my God three times a day will not hurt you. Exercising our Christian faith in the America in which we live will not hurt America. And innocency needs to be found in our heart before God. I can see God now. Angel, go help him. Go tell those lions to be quiet. He's 90. The man needs some sleep. Have that lion come over and lay down so we can have a pillow for his head. My goodness, he's got arthritis and he has to lay on that hard ground. That lion came over. I don't know if lions purr, but I think this one did. He took his tail all night long and swished away the flies and the mosquitoes away from Daniel. And he slept a whole lot better than the king did. O king, live forever. My God is able to deliver me. What's the meaning of all this? We need to just do right. And there's one thing we need to understand here. And if we miss this, we're going to miss a lot in this narrative. God was just as just, and Daniel was just as right if the lions had eaten him. And we look at this and say, no. There's no way that God was going to allow that to happen to Daniel. You read the Word of God and you see how many of God's people suffered and died for the faith. God is just as just, and Daniel is just as right if those lions had eaten him. What do you think Daniel was thinking as they were lowering him down into that lion's den? I don't see anything here where Daniel, before they lowered him in, had great peace of mind that he wasn't going to die. As they lowered him down, I'm sure what's on his mind and heart is, Father, I've been faithful to you. If this is how I die, I look forward to seeing your face. But God spared him. The men who accused Daniel and their families were thrown in the lion's den. And the lions destroyed them before they ever reached the bottom of the den. Now be careful, be careful. People read this and say, look at God. God's a vengeful God. God's a God that likes to tear up people. That was not God. Deuteronomy 24 says this, the father shall not be put to death for the children, neither shall the children be put to death for the fathers. Every man shall be put to death for his own sin. That was God's command. This is an Oriental despot taking vengeance on people that put him in a difficult position. God didn't order that. By the way, you look at this and say, was everybody thrown in the den? No. The Word of God's very clear. It was just those men that showed up in front of Darius and publicly accused Daniel. Those were the men and their families thrown in that lion's den. Well, you look at what Darius has to say in verse 25. King Darius wrote unto all people, nations, and languages that dwell in all the earth, peace be multiplied unto you. I make a decree that in every dominion of my kingdom, men shall tremble and fear before the God of Daniel. For he is the living God and steadfast forever, and his kingdom that which shall not be destroyed, and his dominion shall be even unto the end. He delivereth and rescueth, and he worketh signs and wonders in heaven and in earth, who hath delivered Daniel from the power of the lions. So this Daniel prospered in the reign of Darius and in the reign of Cyrus the Persian. What a testimony from this king. God had not received proper honor from his people, so he sent them into exile. And now God receives proper honor from a pagan king. And what we should get from this is not my goodness, isn't that wonderful that that pagan king had these marvelous things to say about God. What we should understand is this, that our position in this world is to do just that, to fear and tremble before God, to realize his kingdom and his dominion is without end. That we live at a day in time when it looks as though evil is going to triumph and this world has lost its mind. But I'm telling you, his kingdom is without end. His dominion will never cease. And we need to fear and tremble before God as God's people and ask him for the signs and wonders in the world in which we live. Step in and do those things that only you can do. While we do what we can do, have our heart innocent before him and before the powers that be. The world says to us loudly and strongly and with an ever more aggressive voice, shut your window. Keep that Christianity stuff to yourself. Stop all that praying. Stop all that worshiping. And what they hate about us is that we try to follow the law of God. And since they hate the law of God, they hate us for standing by it. But I'm going to tell you what this world wants to see. As mean and as antagonistic as this world is toward us, what this world wants to see is a believer whose God can deliver him from the same misery that they are in. Daniel, O Daniel, is thy God able to deliver thee? Colossians chapter 1 says this, speaking of the Father and his love for us, who hath delivered us from the power of darkness and hath translated us into the kingdom of his dear Son, in whom we have redemption through his blood, even the forgiveness of sins. It's not that God will deliver us, he already has. It is obedience to God that caused their hatred of Daniel. And when they hate us for our obedience, obey any way. Do what we've done aforetime. Open the window, follow the scriptures, do what God's asked us to do. Let our faith be known. Let our faith come out of the shadows and be a shining light in a world that is a crooked and perverse nation. And that is exactly what God requires of us. And we can fuss about it, and we can scream about it, and we can complain about how bad politics are in America and how wicked things are getting. And what God says is, look, maintain your innocency before me and before them, and you live for me, and you show your faith, and you open your window, and you pray. And you don't let this world shove you into a dark corner and have you sit down and be quiet. They need what you have. Confidence in God, in his kingdom, in his dominion, in the fact that you have been delivered. If they don't see it in you, they'll never see it. We need to be just exactly what Philippians says. Blameless, harmless, the sons of God, without rebuke, in the midst of a crooked and perverse nation, among whom ye shine as lights in this world. Daniel's a great example. Let's follow that example. Let's live our faith. We're not trying to be at odds with this world. We're trying to get this world to understand they don't have to be at odds with God. That peace and redemption and translation into his kingdom and becoming a son of God is possible for anyone that would trust him and come to him. What an example Daniel is. Are we going to be a Daniel example to the generation where God has placed us?
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3: Because he lives, we shall live also. Before the tomb Christ stood one day, dried the people's tears away, as he spoke forth with mighty voice that made Judea's hills rejoice, "Come forth!" Inside the tomb, Christ lay one morn, defeated sin.

last time we shall hear that glorious sound upon our ear. Come forth. He's coming. Turn your Bibles to John chapter 20. One of my favorite chapters in the Word of God, must be 50 sermons in this chapter, maybe 100. And they're all good. Verse 1. The first day of the week cometh Mary Magdalene early, when it was yet dark, unto the sepulchre, and seeth the stone taken away from the sepulchre. Then she runneth and cometh to Simon Peter and the other disciple whom Jesus loved, and saith unto them, they've taken away the Lord out of the sepulchre, and we know not where they laid him. Peter therefore went forth, and that other disciple, and came to the sepulchre. So they ran both together, and the other disciple did outrun Peter, and came first to the sepulchre. And he, stooping down and looking in, saw the linen clothes lying, yet went he not in. Then cometh Simon Peter following him, and went into the sepulchre, and seeth the linen clothes lie. There's my text. And the napkin was about his head, not lying with the linen clothes, but wrapped together in a place by itself. I want to preach to you a sermon that I have titled, The Folded Napkin. John uses an entire verse to inform us that the Lord Jesus Christ, the linen napkin about his face, was not just thrown aside with the rest of the clothing when he was resurrected. Instead, it was neatly folded and placed at the head of the stone sarcophagus. Now, when somebody died in Jesus' day, it became the duty of a son or a friend to close the eyes and kiss the cheeks of the dead. This became the duty of one Joseph of Arimathea and Nicodemus. They went to Pilate and begged for the body of the Lord Jesus Christ and were granted permission to bury it. That was not an easy thing to do. People who died of crucifixion sometimes lingered from day to day, but they didn't have to break the legs of the Lord Jesus Christ, the spear in his side, let him know he was dead already. He gave his life. Now, they had driven iron spikes into his hands and into his feet, enough to kill him to go up Gabbatha, the way of the place of the pavement, enough to kill him when the man doing the whipping beat him nearly half to death and they slapped his face. And it breaks my heart to read it. But when I see them nail him to that cross and they've got a hole prepared to receive the cross and the rough soldiers raise it up and shove the end of it into it and he sags on the cross. Now they've got to get him down. He's dead. They fashion a ladder, climb up the side of the cross. They have to pull his hands through the nails. They can't take the spikes out. It rips his flesh that much more in the feet. They let him sag into a winding sheet. They take him in that winding sheet to a new tomb. They washed the blood and the dirt from his body. Very difficult thing to do. You have to scrub because the blood's caked. The dirt's there. They wash him clean as they can. They wrap him in clean white linen. One leg, both legs together, around the torso with the hands folded across the chest. They put a linen napkin over his face. I can watch them. I've been to that

0: tomb, Gardner's tomb there in Israel, but I want you to know that I visited the tomb with him many times in the Word of God. I've watched those disciples as they gently handled his body and tried to clean it as best they could. I've seen them as they wept and the tears coursed down their cheeks and left furrows where they went. I've seen them walk to the mouth of that tomb and turn and take one long last look at the one they call Lord and Master, and then turn and go out, and a stone, a great stone, is rolled in place in front of the tomb. It's all over. The end of a beautiful ministry. A ministry that lasted just 3 short years, and that was over. It's done. Their master had ended up not on a throne as they expected, but crucified like a common criminal between two thieves. 3 dreary days passed. I believe those were the darkest days this old world has ever seen. I have an idea, I can't prove it, but I have an idea the birds refused to sing. Darkness covered the land. Well, might the sun in darkness hide and shut its glories in when Christ, the mighty maker, died for man, the creature's sin? Well, might I hide my blushing face when his dear cross appears, dissolve my heart in thankfulness, and melt my eyes to tears? But on the third day, something happened. I can imagine God said to an angel in heaven, "That's enough, go get him. Go get him." And he sped to earth, and the stars parted as he came, and in his wake was a great light. When his foot hit the ground, the stone rolled away from in front of the tomb, and he walked into the tomb, said to the Son of God, "Your Father, won't you?" And Jesus got up and walked out into the morning light. Resurrection! The birds begin to sing again. The sun comes out in all of its glory. Resurrection! Mary has come by to see what's going on there. And she saw the stone rolled away. Oh, she said, "Somebody stole his body." And she runs as fast as she can to get Peter and John. "Somebody has taken the Lord's body away, and we don't know where they laid it. Where is he?" Well, Peter and John begin to run toward the tomb. John's a little faster, and he gets there first. Now, watch how these guys do it. It shows their whole personality and what they do. John gets there, and he looks in there. He sees those linen clothes in disarray, but he doesn't go in. Watch Peter. He gets there a little late, but he just runs past John on into the tomb. We'd expect him to do that. He too sees the linen clothes lying. But there's something unusual about that scene, something different. The napkin, the linen clothes just thrown aside, but the napkin that was about his face is not thrown aside like the linen clothes, not wadded up, but it's neatly folded and placed at the head of the stone sarcophagus or the stone coffin. Is there a reason for that? Why, he used the entire verse to tell us that. There must be some reason for that. Yes, there's a great reason for it. It has to do with the master and the servant. And listen to this now, every Jewish boy knew the history behind it. When the servant would set the table for the master, he made sure everything was perfect. He had plenty of wine, had plenty of water, plenty of anything he wanted, food, and had his napkin right there. The servant set the table, he would wait just out of sight for the master to finish his meal. Now listen, he wouldn't dare touch the table while the master was eating. Just wasn't done. You should have everything there that he needs. He'll take care of it. If the master got up from the table, took his napkin, and they ate with their fingers. They used the sop. They used a bread like pita bread and sop. They got up from the table, and the master and wiped his beard and his mouth and dried his hands off, cleaned them, and wadded the napkin up and put it down and left the table. Servant would very quickly come and clear the table. Now, they ate a long time, but if he got up, took his napkin, wiped his mouth, wiped his hands, folded his napkin, and put it back down, and left the table, servant wouldn't dare touch the table because the folded napkin meant, I'm not finished yet. I'm coming back. Every Jewish boy knew that. When John got to that tomb, you see, when Jesus died on Mount Calvary, the light went out of the sky for John. It's all over. The end of a beautiful dream. He spoke. He heard him speak on Mount Calvary. He said, behold thy mother. Behold thy son. He got to that tomb. He was depressed and discouraged. He wondered what the vandals had done or somebody had done now stealing the body. But when he got there and saw those grave clothes in disarray, but saw that napkin neatly folded, every Jewish boy knew the history behind it. God spoke to his heart and said, John, he is not finished yet. He's coming back. And Peter, well, you know about Peter, the last time he'd seen him, he'd denied him. Not once, not twice, but three times. Why art thou cast down, O my soul? Why indeed? Because of him, that's why. Why, I'd rather die than live through misery like that again. Put up your sword, he said, as to a child, rebuked for being brave. What kind of man condemns the courage he himself inspired? There they go, that treacherous horde. Their angry torches seem like tiny sparks from here, and now they fade, as does my hope. No, I'm not his. Why should I be? When he disclaimed his own disciple by that wretched, he could heal that wretched ear. With but a word, he could have sliced the neck I missed instead. Good. A fire. Hope I won't be recognized again. This night is bitter, black, so is my soul. No, I'm not his, not now, no more. For when he meekly left with them, his footstep stamped my soul into the ground. Why, he once defied the money changers, steal wild storms and men. Now look at him. He's weak and bound. I repeat, I don't know who he is. Oh, he turns my way. He sees me, hears me. What? A rooster crows. Peter runs out into the night and finds the nearest wall and begins to bang his fist against that wall. Say, oh God, will he ever forgive me? Will he ever forgive me? How did I deny him? Three times. When Peter got to that tomb, he ran as fast as he could, but he couldn't get there ahead of John. When he got to that tomb and saw that napkin neatly folded, he ran inside and saw it. God spoke to his heart and said, Peter, he's not finished yet. He's coming back. A new hope in his heart because of the napkin that was folded. Every young boy knew the history of it, knew about the folded napkin, because they were taught that. I want to tell you something. Now, I can't prove this to you, but I'm going to believe that the Last Supper, you know, he gave Judas the sop. Remember? got his hands sore. He got up from the table after all the conversation, and he said, the disciples were dejected. They were cast down. He told them, I've got to leave you. They didn't understand. I believe he got up from the table, took his napkin, wiped his fingers and his face, and said to them, let not your hearts be troubled. You believe in God? Believe also in me. In my Father's house are many mansions. If it were not so, I would have told you. I go to prepare a place for you. And if I go and prepare a place for you, I will come again and receive you unto myself, that where I am there, you may be also. The old disciples passed by that place where he'd given Judas a stop and saw the napkin and wondered, what does it mean? Are we coming back here? He didn't wad the napkin up, he folded it. Are we coming back? No, but he's coming back. He'll come and see you here in the upper room. He didn't have to come in the door, he comes through the door, because he is the door. The napkin's still folded. He's not finished yet. He's coming back. He's not finished with mercy, Peter. He forgives you. Thank God he's a forgiving Savior. He's not finished with grace. He restores you to his service. He's going to use you. The napkin's still folded. Thank God the throne's filled, but the napkin's still folded. He's coming back. He's not finished, first of all, saving sinners. You gave me some cards. Doesn't seem like much. I got a bunch of them in my pocket now. People that you won't save. Those are souls. Those are people who, without the witness of somebody, without the napkin still being folded, him not finished saving sinners, they'd be going to hell. But they've got an opportunity to go to heaven. Why? Napkin's still folded. He's not finished saving sinners. They're everywhere. I had a lady join my church some years ago. She had two boys. I wonder, she had a husband, but I'd never seen him. The two boys, they sit right back in here. The big boy, the older boy, he's 10, 11 years old. He got saved the first service, but she was saved. The little one, he used to point up at me, bring his friends to church. He'd point up at me. He was just 7 years old, I think. He'd point up at me and say, that's my best friend, because I always made over him. I don't know how he thought that I was his best friend when I had to get him out from under the pews most time. He was crawling around to the pews when I was preaching. That lady called me one day and she said, the hospital called me and said, you need to rush to the hospital. The little boy's been run over. A truck hit him. He was on his bicycle. So I rushed to the hospital. When I got there, the nurse took me into a little room. And there he was, 6 years old, dead. Didn't have a bruise on him, it looked like to me. Had a little blood had come out of his ear. But a truck had hit him and killed him. I thought, this is a terrible, terrible tragedy. But he's with the Lord. He asked his mother, he said, now how do you get to heaven? And she said, you take Jesus in your heart as your Savior. Oh, he said, well, I'm okay, I've done that. She told me that. The nurse told me, Dr. Box, you're going to have to tell his mother. She hadn't gotten here yet. I said, okay. She was a beautiful girl. She came in and she just knew it would happen. She just fell in my arms, began to cry. And I didn't try to tell her, oh, he's with Jesus. I began to cry with her. And I just held her and we cried together. I sat her down and talked to her about him. And I said, her husband named Mike. I said, I need to get Mike. He didn't know the Lord. I had gone to the house to try to see him, and he went to the bedroom, wouldn't come out. He came in. He's a big guy. And I told him, and he didn't shed a tear. Not one. He said, I want to see him. I said, okay. And so she didn't want to see the boy. I took him into the room. And he just stood there. And I thought, oh, how in God's name could he not receive Christ now? And I began to talk to him about Jesus. He said, don't want to hear that now. Don't want to hear that now. And I tried my best to win him Christ. I couldn't do it. We had the funeral, and I told about him getting saved at the funeral and how he wanted to see his folks in heaven. Well, his mother and I framed up on the daddy. That's fair. You can do that. I said, now, we're going to pray for him. You and I began to pray. We'll pray for him until the time comes, and you tell me when you think he's ready, and I'll come out and see him. So it went on for about a week, maybe 2 weeks. And she called me one night and said, can you get out here right now? I said, yes. She said, I'm leaving. She didn't want to see the blood in case he's mad at me or something. But I got there, and he was out in the yard. Neighbors all around. He was watering something in the yard with a hose. And I went up to him, and I said, Mike, do you miss your boy? He said, oh, God, I can't tell you how much I think about him. I was thinking about him when you drove up here. I said, would you like to see him again? Oh, I'd give anything in the world to see him again. I said, you can if you put your trust in the Savior that he put his trust in. He said, how'd I do it? I said, by the way, I know. And I went through the plan of salvation with old Mike, and standing out in the front yard, he bowed his head and asked Jesus to come into his heart. Still folded. He's not finished saving sinners. He's promised, you go, I'll give the increase. Old Mike came that next Sunday and I baptized him. I said, we'll see him again. We'll see him again. The oldest boy became a preacher. Old Mike's a deacon in the church, living for Christ. That took the death of his boy. But thank God the napkin's still folded. He's not finished saving sinners. He's not finished sending out saints. I'm not going to ask, but so many people, very few are called mission field like they used to be. We used to have people going to the mission field all the time. The fields are white into harvest, but the laborers are few. We need some missionaries going to the field. He's not finished sending out servants. And let me tell you something else. He's not finished with sanctification. Now, sanctification does not mean sinless perfection. Never did. It means to be set apart as holy unto God. No telling what God can do for somebody who's completely set apart as holy unto God. Spends her time praying, witnessing, reading the Word of God, living for Christ. He's not finished with sanctification. Napkin's still folded. And thank God he's not finished with sympathy. Aren't you glad? Preachers, I had so many students to come to me and cry and give me names of people. And the beautiful women, their eyes filled with tears, caring about their loved ones. You think Jesus didn't care? That's why he died. You see, I told some of them what I'd said to my mother years ago. I was my mother's pastor. That's a difficult thing. I said, Mama, you ought to call me preacher, pastor, or Dr. Box, or Brother Clyde. She said, I'll call you what I want to call you. I said, yes, ma'am. I never knew my father. My father died when I was 3 years old. So I have, daddy's an alien word except for my kids using it, and they use it a lot. But I want to tell you something. The love of a father is so needed in the life of a kid. I went up to Arkansas. to preach for my son-in-law, one of my sons-in-law, in his church up there. And my Tammy, my youngest daughter's 50 years old, she went with me, and my Betty went with me. I share this with you because it's one of the best things ever happened in my life. We got to their house after driving. Everybody was tired, so they gave Betty and me their bedroom. We went to bed, and Tammy went into the kids' room, my daughter, and got up in the top bunk. Tammy's the only one in the family I've ever known of that has nightmares. But she does. Snakes get in the bed, crocodiles, alligators, everything gets in the bed and tries to kill her. So I heard a noise. Ah! One of the kids went in there and told me, said, "Aunt Tam, the caller has fallen out of the bed." Well, that's not too bad if the bed's low, but on the top bunk is bad. So I ran in there. She was hanging by one leg. She had set up, a crocodile got in the bed with her or something, and she had set up and hit the ceiling with her head, and it knocked her out of the bed. So I got her down and was making sure she hadn't broken her neck, and she came to while she was down. And I got her pretty well. She had a knot on her head, but of course, my children are very close to their father and mother. She had to sleep with Betty and me that night. Might have been another crocodile getting her. I had to ice her head all night. But she said something to my wife, and I'm going to share with you, that is more dear and more precious to me than anything you could ever do. She said, "Mama, it scared me to death. I didn't know where I was or what had happened." But she said, "I could hear my daddy's voice. And I thought, if I can just get my arms around my daddy, I'll be okay." That's the love of a father. That's what I missed by not having one. But I had a mama, and she loved me. See, Johnny telling you about this, my mama beat me nearly to death. I deserved it, I know. But, they just start whipping on you. They used to bathe you when you were a little kid, and if they saw some naked flesh, they'd think of something you'd done, they start whipping on you. I said, "What are you doing that for?" "Not done it." But she loved me better than anything. She was the one that kept me there that night when I got saved. She was by my side when I put my trust in Christ. She bought me my first desk when I was a preacher. She was a member of my church. Worked the nursery, rock a baby on each knee. Most of them my grandchildren. You know, mothers like to take care of their own kids. I said, "Mom, you ought to help these other, these kids are right." They called me one day. She had gotten older and she'd moved in with my sister. They called me and said, "You need to rush to the hospital. Your mother's had a heart attack." They lived across town, so I jumped in a car and I was speeding, trying to get over there. I was running in and out of traffic, weaving, speeding. I don't know if you've ever had this kind of experience, but all of a sudden, I just slowed down. It was as if God saying to me, "Oh, she's okay. She's okay now." When I got there, she was dead. They still had the tubes in her, and I'm the preacher, so they did not try to cover it up. I kept my brothers and sisters from being there. But you know what? I did her funeral, and I didn't shed a tear. Now, I had my time to cry. But you see, my mama believed what I believe, and I knew beyond a shadow of a doubt that my mother was with Jesus. Well, I had my time when I got alone. I'd call my sister, and I knew I'd done the funeral. I said, "How's Mama?" She said, "Well, Clyde." I said, "Well, I know, but how's she doing?" Jesus took her in his arms and loved her all the way to heaven. and she's waiting for me. Why? How do I know all that stuff? Napkin's still folded. He's not finished. Let me ask you a question. Have you ever given up? Well, I used to quit every Monday. If a preacher hadn't thought about resigning his church, there's something wrong with him. In fact, I quit dating the resignation because I'd have to type a new one out the next Monday. So I just wouldn't put a date on it. Things happen to us and we say, I can't handle this. I'm going to throw in the towel. Then God speaks to our hearts and we say, you know, Jesus didn't call me this thing to quit. God just folds it and hands it back to us. And I'm not through with you yet. But one day, we're going to have another supper. It's called the marriage supper of the Lamb. You've heard of that, haven't you? And I believe at that time when the Lamb has the supper with us, he'll get up from the table, tape his napkin. No need to fold it anymore because we'll be with him throughout the eternal ages. It's all in his hands. Thank God he left the napkin folded to tell us, I'm not finished yet. I'm coming back. He's coming. We can almost hear the sound of his footsteps at the threshold, and our hearts with gladness bound. All around us, men are sinking, turning blind eyes to the light, longing, fearing, but not yet daring to escape from sin's dark night. Yet the message is so simple, I will surely come again. That's the glad news of the gospel ringing sweetly through earth's pain. When he comes, may I be ready, watching, praying, working still. Though he tarry, may I daily learn more perfectly his will. It's still folded, folks. He's not finished yet, but he is coming again.
1: 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It's time for a message from the former pastor of Campus Church, Dr. Jim Shetler.
2: 1 John chapter 1. 1 John chapter 1, the blood is enough. As you turn in, though, I would like to recognize one group of people tonight. If yesterday morning at 7 a.m. you were on this campus and you walked 3 miles or ran 3 miles, stand up if you can. Stand up if you were in our race yesterday. We had, I think, 125 or plus, and about 70 made it tonight. But amen. Thank you. Y'all did a great job. We had a great morning. It was beautiful weather. Some of the best weather we've ever had. We had a great time on campus with our run walk 5K. One of the best times we've had in several years. It wasn't by me, but we did. We had a good time and a great church picnic last evening. I almost drowned with water balloons, but outside of that, it was a great time. Really good weather again, and our men got to play the teenagers before they went to the ranch and flag football, and that looked pretty exciting. And we just had a great church picnic and such. Now, 1 John chapter 1, before I read this, let me mention one other thing. Lord willing, if he doesn't come back, we'll be here next Sunday night. And next Sunday night, if you don't have a lost person next to you, the service just isn't going to mean the same. Now, this is our fourth year for doing So Great Salvation, and there are several people that are now members of our church, got saved, baptized, and have joined our fellowship in these last 3 years of So Great Salvation series. Matter of fact, I'm going to tell you this. We've been having the stakeout for 15 years and the ladies' celebration for about 11. And we have more people in our church today that have gotten saved, baptized, and have joined our fellowship from the 3 years of So Great Salvation than we've had in the 15 years of stakeout. Now, praise the Lord for the stakeout. There are men all over this community that have trusted the Lord. We believe that close to over 700 men over all these years have trusted Christ as their Savior. We thank the Lord for that. We praise the Lord for that. But I will tell you, you get someone to the So Great Salvation series, you get them to a church service, that is, it's just something about that, that they, you know what? First of all, a lot of them have no idea what we do over here in our church service and the way it is. And people come, they sit in, they say, you know what, I could be a part of this. They hear the gospel. Many trust Christ as their Savior. I cannot encourage you enough to ask someone. You're not going to get somebody next week if you don't ask somebody. So you're going to have to take some effort. You're going to have to pray, ask the Lord to give you boldness. God will give you the opportunities, and invite somebody and keep working on it. Definitely. I think every church member, I think every college student ought to say, you know, Lord, at least I want someone there one of the 3 weeks. Lord, really, I pray that I'll have somebody to come and visit one of those 3 weeks for the So Great Salvation series. If you've never been to one, the whole night is on salvation. Every song, the choir numbers. Andy Cunningham is giving his salvation testimony next week. Mrs. Steltzer the week after that, and Dennis McBride will be giving it the 3rd week. And I'm really looking forward to hearing the 3 faith stories. Everything is done with salvation. I do not preach long. Average message of So Great Salvation series, about 23 minutes is all. We do not go long with that. We are done in 1 hour, and we have a good invitation. We have a reception afterwards for all of your guests, which is a great opportunity to witness to them afterwards. Many people have been saved after the service in our reception time or whatever. It is a great opportunity. I cannot encourage you any more than I have for the last 2-3 weeks. But you know, it's been interesting over the years. It usually takes 1 or 2 weeks to get started. And then the 3rd week, everyone's really worked. We need to start off that way. So next Sunday night, you have somebody here. It's going to be a great evening. 1 John chapter 1, we'll look at verses 7, 8, and 9. But if we walk in the light, as he is in the light, we have fellowship one with another. And the blood of Jesus Christ, his Son, cleanses us from all sin. If we say that we have no sin, we deceive ourselves and the truth is not in us. If we confess our sins, he is faithful and just to forgive us our sins and to cleanse us from all unrighteousness. Now, appreciate the lady's song tonight. The blood is enough. A lot of times, you know, you hear a song like that, a camp meeting or whatever, and boy, you get the hooting and the hollering, and you preach on the blood, and it does good, you know, boy, preachers, and, you know, folks, can you really stir it up to say amen? But, you know, a lot of times we kind of leave a service on the blood of Christ. And we're all excited about it. We really know it's precious blood, but we just kind of, well, how does it really affect my daily life? Well, I want to talk to you tonight about this blood of Christ. And I want to put it in a very daily setting because it is a daily importance to us. It definitely has an importance in our salvation, but even after that, it has an importance to us as well. That blood still forgives our sins. And we need to understand the daily implications of the blood of Christ, as well as the standing that we now have because of the blood of Jesus Christ. So let's ask the Lord to make the blood of Christ applicable and practical in our life. Father, tonight we're about to take a little cup of juice and remember it as a representation, as a picture of the blood of Christ. Father, may we understand what that blood means to us. Lord, it is enough for everything that we need. I pray now that this message will be a help and an encouragement as we give this challenge and this devotional time in preparing our heart for the Lord's Supper. Thank you for those that are here with us tonight. And may we have a very special communion Lord's Supper service. We pray these things in Jesus' name. Amen. In my life and in your life, we have 2 great needs. We have a need for the forgiveness of sins. And then we have a need for the deliverance from the power of sin. Now, I want you to understand something right off. The need for the forgiveness of sins is based in the blood of Christ. The need for the deliverance from the power of sin is based in the cross of Christ. And we need to see there are two. When God's light first entered our lives, forgiveness was our very first cry. Since that time, later, we learned that we need to also be delivered from the power of sin. Tonight's message is not about the cross and deliverance from the power of sin, but tonight's message is about that forgiveness of sin. The blood of Christ deals with what I have done. The cross of Christ deals with what I am right now. The blood deals with my standing as a believer. The cross deals with my success as a believer. I want you to see three aspects of the blood of Christ: a Godward aspect, a manward aspect, and a Satanward aspect, if you please. Number one, God is satisfied when he sees the blood. God is satisfied when he sees the blood. Take your Bibles and turn to Ephesians chapter 2. Ephesians chapter 2, and a very important verse on the blood of Christ. Ephesians 2:13. But now, in Christ Jesus, ye who were sometime were far off are made nigh by the blood of Christ. It is the blood of Jesus Christ that satisfies our Heavenly Father. It is the blood of Christ that has forgiven us of our sins and put us in the standing as a redeemed child of His. What Christ did on that cross, in the shedding of His blood, there is the life of the flesh is in the blood. And it was what Jesus Christ did on that cross. He says in the story of the Passover, when I see the blood, I will pass over you. This is for Jesus Christ. This is for God. We need to understand that number one, the blood is to satisfy God Almighty. Have you lived with, have you ever worked with, have you ever been around somebody you cannot satisfy? I mean, no matter what you do, no matter how often you do it, it is not good enough. You cannot satisfy that individual, whatever you do. Now, let me say this. If it was not for the blood of Jesus Christ, you could never satisfy God. There are many things that I disagree with about Martin Luther, many doctrines I disagree with about Martin Luther, but I will tell you, in the area of salvation, Martin Luther struggled with satisfying his God. He did every kind of penance. He did every kind of torture to himself he could imagine to somehow satisfy God about his sin, and he couldn't do it. He hated God. He despised vehemently. He says, how could this God? My conscience cannot be cleared. I cannot get a standing with him. He did everything in Catholicism he could. And I will tell you this. Anyone that professes the beliefs of Catholicism, and I was saved out of it, are not satisfied. I'm not here tonight to talk about a religion or demean anyone, but I will tell you, when you're dealing with a Catholic, you are dealing with somebody who is not satisfied because they can't satisfy their God. And no matter how much they go to confession, no matter how much they go to Mass, no matter what it is, they just can't satisfy God. It's the nature of the beast of the religion. That you work and you work and you work and you cannot satisfy God. There is only one thing that can satisfy our God. It's the blood of Jesus Christ. And when that blood is applied to your soul, when that blood and you are under the blood of Christ by receiving Christ as your Savior, God the Father satisfy is satisfied. Now, have you ever thought about this? You've never seen this blood. You've never touched this blood. You've never tasted this blood. You've never had a part of this blood. There is one aspect of the blood. The blood's between the Son and the Father. And the Son satisfied your sin. And it is the Father who saw that blood. Because it was the Father who needed to be satisfied. And as the pictures of the Old Testament, when they sprinkled the blood upon the mercy seat, it was to satisfy God. Nobody else went in that veil but the high priest. It wasn't like the, if you ever stopped and thought about that for a minute, it wasn't like the whole of Israel, once a year the veil was open, everyone could see it, and everyone watched the blood. The night of the Passover in Egypt, everybody was on the inside. Nobody was on the outside looking at the blood. The blood was for God to see. For the blood is to satisfy him. But now in Christ Jesus, ye who were sometime were afar off are made nigh by the blood of Christ. You were at bay with God. You were at distance with God. You could not satisfy God. And it is the blood of Jesus Christ that satisfies him. Not what you do. Now listen to me, Christian friend. After you get saved, there is nothing that you do to satisfy him that satisfies what God is. It's still the blood. In other words, you don't partake of the Lord's Supper tonight and say, hey, Lord, it was a good month. I can partake tonight. No, in one sense, we are all unworthy to partake. We haven't had a good month this month that we can say, hey, I can partake this month because I haven't sinned too much. You haven't satisfied God this month by getting people to the So Great Salvation series, by leading four people to the Lord. You didn't satisfy God with that. Well, I've had a good month with the Lord. I've done this for him. I went out of my way. I cooked some meals for some people in the church this month. I've done a lot of good things. You haven't satisfied God. The only thing that has ever satisfied God is the blood of Jesus Christ for your sin. And we need to understand that even after you're saved, our satisfaction is found in the finished work of Christ and that blood atonement. When I see the blood, I will pass over you. We hold a little cup tonight that has grape juice in it, which is a picture of that blood of Christ. That is to remind us what God the Father's satisfaction is in, what Jesus did, not what you've done. So we see, number one, Godward. God is satisfied when he sees the blood. Number two, our access depends on this blood. Take your Bibles and turn to Hebrews chapter 10. Hebrews chapter number 10. Not only is God satisfied when he sees the blood, our access depends on this blood. We don't come to God, again, because of what we've done. We come to God because of the blood of Jesus Christ. Hebrews chapter 10 and verse 19. Having therefore, brethren, boldness to enter into the holiest by the blood of Jesus. If I had a little padlock with a combination on it, and I gave it to you, and I said, open it up, and you fiddled with it, and what, Jim, I can't do this, so you give me the combination. Oh. So then I give you the combination, and you open it up. And you can open it up every time if you have the combination. Every time you do the combination, you do it over and over, and every time you do it, it opens it up. The combination that opens up our access to God is the blood of Jesus Christ. We come to Jesus because of his blood. That gives us our access to him. So tonight we remember what Jesus Christ did for us. We remember how important is that access. If that access is pretty important to you, then the blood of Jesus Christ is pretty precious to you. If the access to be able to come to God anytime, any place, anywhere means something to you, then the blood of Jesus Christ means something to you. Because, my friend, you don't pray if it isn't for the blood of Jesus Christ. It gives you the accent. It's not access to him. Again, I reiterate for this point, it is not your works. You have not attained anything this month that would give you access to God. It's by the blood of Jesus Christ. And that blood allows us to come. It satisfied him already, and that he is faithful and just to cleanse us from all sins. So whatever you've done, whatever you've said, whatever you've thought, whatever action you've had that is wrong, you come to the Lord on the basis, on the combination of his blood that satisfied the Father, and you basically plead the blood of Jesus Christ. Say, Lord, I have failed you this week. I have failed you this day. And I ask you to forgive me. If we confess our sins, he's faithful and just to cleanse us of our sins. How does he cleanse us? With the blood of Jesus Christ. So that's manward. Our access depends on the blood. God is satisfied. That's God's word. And the third thing I want you to see is Satan word, if I could. Turn to Revelation chapter 12. Revelation chapter 12. So there's three aspects to this blood. God word, man word, and Satan word. Revelation chapter 12, verse number 10 and verse number 11. And I heard a loud voice saying in heaven, now is come salvation, strength, and the kingdom of our God, and the power of his Christ, for the accuser of our brethren is cast down, which accused them before our God day and night. Satan is the accuser of the brethren. He brings up constantly to your mind, into your heart, why you can't serve the Lord and what you've done wrong. To the point where it's just like, there's no victory. You're defeated. Look at verse 11. And they overcame him, Satan, by the blood of the Lamb and by the word of their testimony, and they loved not their lives unto the death. And they overcame him by the blood of the Lamb. You sinned. You did something wrong. You confessed it to the Lord. You made it right. You didn't want to do it again. You forsook it. And Satan keeps bringing it up. What do? You admit. It's absolutely true. I did that. That's absolutely true, that was wicked. It's absolutely true that was sin and that grieved the Holy Spirit, and it's absolutely true, all those things. But the blood of Jesus Christ has cleansed me from that sin, and it's over and it's done and it's been cleansed and it's been erased. And I am not going to live in the past. I am not going to live under that condemnation of that sin. I did wrong. I have made restitution. I have gone to those that I need to go to. I have confessed the sin to my Lord. I know that it was against him that I sinned. And by the blood of Jesus Christ, that gives me a standing of absolute forgiveness, I refuse to live my life under the accusation of that sin. The blood of Christ has cleansed me of that sin. And it's done, and it's over, and I'm not going to live under that anymore. And whether it's some major thing that you did 15 years ago, or if it's something that you said last Thursday afternoon, you make it right on the standing that you have by the blood of Jesus Christ. Your access is by the blood of Jesus Christ. And when you're accused of those things, no, you get it taken care of. Not tonight. You're supposed to examine your own life. You know what's interesting about this examination? Some of you keep bringing up the same old sin that some of you committed 3 years ago or 3 months ago. And you keep bringing it up. God, I just want to say, I'm sorry again for that. I lied. I'm sorry. I made it right with my spouse, and I got it right with my parents or whatever, my worker. And Lord, I just want to say, I'm sorry again for that. No. The blood of Christ has cleansed that. You don't need to bring that up tonight. However, if you've confessed it, you made it right, you got it taken care of. However, There may be some things in your life, and probably are, that you have either thought, you have said, or you have done, that you need to get under the blood of Jesus Christ. If we, that's a condition, if we confess our sins, He is faithful and He's just. What's His justice based on? The blood of Christ. That's what satisfied Him. He's faithful and just to cleanse us from all unrighteousness if we confess that sin. Look at that again in 1 John chapter 1. Look at verse 7, 8, and 9. But if we walk in the light as He is in the light, we have fellowship one with another. That's what we ought to be doing tonight. We ought to ask the Lord to put the light on our life. Is there anything that's not right? We have fellowship one with another. And the blood of Jesus Christ, His Son, cleanseth us from all sin. Every sin, friend. Sins you don't even know you committed. Sins you know you committed, you need to get taken. Every sin, well, the big sins, what we call the big sins, the little sins, doesn't matter. From all sin. Now, if we say that we have no sin, we deceive ourselves and the truth is not in us. If we confess our sins, He is faithful and just to forgive us our sins and to cleanse us from all unrighteousness. Now, tonight we are not dealing with deliverance from the power of sin. That happens with the cross of Calvary. But tonight we are dealing with the forgiveness of sins. And that's what we come to the Lord's Supper. We remember what Jesus Christ has done, and we confess the sins and put them under the blood of Christ. If you do not do this, you stand in a situation where you can be damned by the Lord. There can be damnation. If you do not put your sin under the blood of Jesus Christ tonight, if you, in your heart, say, I'm going to continue to do it. If you, in your heart, refuse to confess it because of the ramifications it may have or whatever. If you do not get it taken care of and put under the blood of Christ. The blood of Christ is there. Notice the penalty and notice why it is. Turn to 1 Corinthians chapter 11. It is so interesting. 1 Corinthians chapter 11. Look at what you've done to the blood of Christ. Verse number 28. But let a man examine himself, and so let him eat of that bread and drink of that cup. For he that eateth and drinketh unworthily, eateth and drinketh damnation to himself, not discerning the Lord's body. For this cause many are weak and sickly among you, and many sleep. You know, the blood of Jesus Christ is pretty important to God. And if you are going to live in sin and then partake of the Lord's Supper, well, then you're going to sit in judgment of God. He has provided a way for you to get it right. He wants you to get it right. We take a time almost every month that if you're not doing it on a daily basis and you're not doing it on a weekly basis, at least we offer this opportunity to stop. Wait a second. And you've had unforgiveness. You've been a worry wart. You've been worrying about this. You've been complaining out of your mouth. You've been sharing these things. You've been gossiping. You've been saying things and doing things. You've had a lot of pride. You've been full of yourself. God has provided an agent to cleanse you of this. It's the blood of Christ. If you do not avail yourself to it, but dare take the cup that represents it, God says you're going to get judged. You're going to be damned. Because I won't put up with that. I have provided the agent to cleanse your sin, and you partake of that Lord's Supper, and you say, I'm not changing. I can't change. I won't change. Whatever. I'm not getting it right. Whoa. God says, I have given you the blood for access. I've given you the blood for standing. I've given you the blood to fight Satan. And you flippantly take of that juice. Well, some of you are going to sleep because of that. you're going to be put to death. Some of you are going to be judged for that. But on the other side of that,

0: Maybe you've been a gossip. And you've been starting little rumors about this person. You've been attacking. Maybe it's envy. Maybe it's jealousy. Maybe it's just been a self-centeredness about your life. Well, there is an agent that will cleanse that. It is the blood of Jesus Christ. And if you confess it, it's right there. And tonight, we remember what Christ has done. The blood is not some theoretical, abstract concept of the Christian life. It's something to be remembered. It is something to be applied. It is something that gives us our forgiveness and our standing. Now, if you come to me afterwards and you say, that was good, I needed that. But Pastor Shetler, I'm going to probably fall into sin again this week. That's a different topic. That's the cross of Christ now. Now we're talking about the blood of Christ, which is for your standing, not for your success in the Christian life. It's for your forgiveness of your sins. And the Lord's Supper is about that, so you regain that fellowship. Then you study Romans chapter 6 and 7 about the cross of Christ and reckon yourselves to be dead. And you're going to have to die to succeed in the Christian life. But that's the cross. The blood of Christ gets that sin forgiven in your life. Are you ready to apply the agent that is there? Well, let's do it.
1: And now, a message from the Campus Church Archives.
2: Well, it is Father's Day, as has already been mentioned, and I will just extend also to fathers, happy Father's Day. Pastor said this, and I would be in agreement with him. We need fathers today that are leaders. That really is the honest-to-goodness truth. Sometimes in preparing for a message, I will talk through things with my wife. She jokingly says she writes them and I preach them, but that's not entirely true. And I was talking with Lori and I said, "Hun, when you think of a father in the Bible, who is it that you think of? Who would be the ideal father?" Now, I know we might all be tempted to say the Lord Jesus Christ or our Heavenly Father, and that is true, but I'm talking about a human being, not a divine being like God the Son or like God the Father. Who would be the father that would come to your mind? Well, she immediately said, Abraham. We're all locked into that, Father Abraham. And so that's what my wife thought. And I have to admit, it didn't come to my mind at first. We're not going to look at Abraham this morning, but we are going to look at a father. And the man we will look at today, we find little, if any, information about his immediate family. But ironically enough, however, you could find his words displayed in many Christian homes today. So would you turn with me to those words, which will be our text this morning, in the book of Joshua, chapter number 24. And we'll notice together that well-known portion of Scripture in the 24th chapter of the book of Joshua, in verse number 15. Joshua 24 and the 15th verse. You follow along. "And if it seem evil unto you to serve the Lord, choose you this day whom you will serve, whether the gods which your fathers served that were on the other side of the flood, or the gods of the Amorites in whose land ye dwell. But as for me and my house, we will serve the Lord." Let's pray together this morning as we go and look at these words in Joshua 24, verse 15. Heavenly Father, we desperately in this hour, in this day and age, need men to be godly fathers. And that's what this preacher needs, Lord. And I pray that you would challenge us as fathers this morning.

0: Lord, we don't want this to be just another Father's Day service where we come and we receive our gift from the church and perhaps we have a special meal and we receive gifts. And yet, in reality, as fathers, our homes are in disarray. And in reality, failure would better define our role, perhaps, than success. And so, Lord, we ask for your special enabling in this service this morning and challenge each and every man here who is a father. And dear Lord, we ask these things in Jesus' name and for the sake of eternity. Amen. Again, we find little about Joshua that has to deal with his relationship with his own family, I believe, apart from this particular verse in Joshua 24 and verse number 15. And yet in this verse, I think we find great help for us. I think the verse speaks volumes in helping us understand the type of father that Joshua was. Now, if you're familiar with the book of Joshua, you will understand that at this point in the book, Joshua basically is on his way out, not only as leader, but physically speaking, the Lord would take him home very soon. But it would be incorrect to think that the principle of Joshua 24 and verse number 15 was something that Joshua just came to at later in his life. I would like to submit to you this. Verse number 15 was a principle that many, many, many years before it was recorded for us here, that is many years before in the life of Joshua, Joshua lived and Joshua believed what we read this morning. Look, you can do what you want to do, Joshua said, we're paraphrasing, but as for me and my house, we will serve the Lord. We know little, if I was not able to find anything about Joshua's children or his immediate family, but he does make reference to it here in this verse. And so if you will allow me to, I'd like to highlight three statements that are implied from this familiar verse in Joshua 24 and verse number 15. And also, if you could, I'd like to draw a parallel of Joshua and the children of Israel to a father with his children. We certainly cannot read through the entire book this morning, but if you go through the book of Joshua, it is amazing how Joshua was very much a father figure to the children of Israel in this coming into the promised land, taking the promised land, and guiding and directing the children of Israel on this great journey of theirs. So let's notice the three statements that are implied from verse number 15. Number one, I think you find a statement of leadership in Joshua 24 and verse number 15. Both for Joshua in his home, obviously we can see that, and also for Joshua in his position with the children of Israel as their leader. There's a statement of leadership. Notice the last part of the verse. He says, but as for me and my house. In other words, he understood, I am the leader of this home. It was not Mrs. Joshua that stood up and made this statement. Joshua did not say to the children of Israel, let me check with my family and let me see what the consensus might be on whether or not we are going to serve the Lord. Joshua did not say, I'm going to serve the Lord, and maybe my family will join me, maybe they won't. Joshua was a father that was the right kind of leader in his home. Nothing was up for debate here as far as the family was concerned. Joshua understood, I'm the leader, this is what's right, this is what we are going to do. And so I have to ask you as a father this morning, are you leading your home? Are you the one who is taking a stand and saying, look, as the leader of this home, this is what our family is going to do. This is the right thing, and this is what we are going to do. You find in verse number 15, I think very obviously and very clearly, a statement of leadership when it comes to the home. Joshua understood as the dad, as the father, I am the leader. Is that not what we need terribly in our homes today? Leaders, fathers to lead. I want you to notice also that in this leadership position, again, we're going to parallel now with the children of Israel. You'll see that Joshua gave godly counsel. Turn over to chapter 22. Turn back to chapter 22 and notice verse number 5. Joshua 22 and verse number 5. The land has been given. It's been divided. And notice what Joshua says as a leader to the children of Israel. To the children of Israel in verse 5 of chapter 22. But take diligent heed to do the commandment of the law which Moses the servant of the Lord charged you, to love the Lord your God and to walk in all his ways and to keep his commandments and to cleave unto him and to serve him with all your heart and with all your soul. Let me ask you a question, Dad, Father, when's the last time you gave this kind of counsel to your family? Now, I'm not trying to stretch anything out of context here. It's a fair and it's an honest question. Here was Joshua as the leader of this group of people, as a father figure. And certainly, I would assume he did the same thing in his home. And he understood that as a leader, leaders need to give godly counsel. You know what's a great danger for a dad? To think along these lines. Well, you know, I don't have to say what Joshua said. They're going to get it in church anyways. There's a problem with that. And that is this. The church is not the leader of your home. A dad might think, well, we're in the ministry. And so, you know, in the ministry, everybody loves the Lord. In the ministry, everybody wants to do what's right. So my children will just catch on to it. There's a problem with that. Ministry is not the leader of your home. Listen to me carefully, men. If you are trusting the church only, if you are trusting the fact that you are involved in ministry only to give godly counsel to your home, you are a failure. That is your responsibility. That's what Joshua understood. Now, I have a thought here, and I could be wrong, and if I am, I hope that you'll forgive me. My thought is this. Many of you don't give that counsel because you're not heeding it yourself. Now, that's not easy to swallow, but I could sugarcoat it and say it wasn't true. I could say, oh, Dad, you're doing wonderful. You know, just the luck of the draw, your children are turning out bad. Just the luck of the draw, dads, that your home is in disarray. Maybe, Dad, you need to implement verse 5 in your life. Look at it, Dad. But take diligent heed to do the commandments, the commandment of the law which Moses, the servant of the Lord, charged you, to love the Lord your God. That's a good starting point. To love the Lord your God. And to walk in all his ways, and to keep his commandments, and to cleave unto him, and to serve him with all your heart and with all your soul. It's hard to teach your family. It's hard to lead your family in the right direction when you're walking opposite of where you're trying to lead them. Turn over, if you would, to chapter 23, verse 11. This is a key verse, men, in leading your home. Take good heed, therefore, unto yourselves, that ye love the Lord your God. In Timothy, we find the teaching, take heed to thyself. Dad, father, how's your relationship with God? You say, Brother Coyle, this is my day. I have felt good up to this point. Well, that's our problem. We just want to feel good and we want to get what we get on Father's Day and whatever the case may be. But the underlying principle that is going to help any dad is, what's your relationship with God like? You cannot be the proper leader if we're not implementing verse 11 of chapter 23. Take good heed therefore unto yourselves. Make sure you are right with God. You go to chapter number 8. Turn over, if you would. We're going to look at several portions of Scripture. Joshua chapter number 8. Another example of being a good leader is verses 34 and verse 35. Joshua 8, 34, verse 35. He gave godly counsel. And verse 34 says, and afterwards he read all the words of the law, the blessings and the cursings, according to all that is written in the book of the law. There was not a word of all that Moses commanded which Joshua read not before all the congregation of Israel, with the women and the little ones and the strangers that were conversant among them. Joshua, as a leader, understood the importance of giving God's word out. Men, the same is true for us as fathers. Fathers should read the Bible to their family. This is your responsibility as a leader. Now look, you know that. Nobody is shocked by that statement. But are you? Dad, father, are you seeing to it that God's word is read in your home? Let's go back to verse 11 of chapter 23. You don't need to turn there. But are you reading God's word? Do you know that leadership can be lonely and tough? It can be. When Joshua made this statement in Joshua 24 and verse number 15, he had no guarantee that anybody else was going to come. He didn't need a guarantee. He was a leader. And sometimes those that you are leading may fail to see the excitement in doing that which is right. Sometimes mom doesn't want to go along. This isn't Mother's Day, so I'm not picking on moms. And sometimes the children aren't interested in leading in the direction that you are pushing them towards. Kids get tired of being in the ministry. Okay, what kind of leader are you going to be, Dad? Oh, mom is tired of going to church all the time, so faithfully and so regularly. And you know, there are a lot of fathers who cave under that type of pressure and leadership. I'm tired of fighting the battle of dress with my children, a father says. It seems like we just go through it over and over and over again. And so look, my daughter can dress however she wants. I'm not going to fight that battle. You're a failure as a leader. My kids can listen to whatever they want. Look, when you become a leader, there are going to be times when nobody else may see it the way you see it, but they don't have to, because they're not the leader. You are. Dad needs to know that still, small voice from God. No one else may hear it, Dad, but you know it. And you ought to lead like it. And so as we consider the first statement of leadership, I ask you, Dad, will you be the godly leader that your family needs? Number two statement that is implied in Joshua 24 and verse 15 is a statement of separation. You can turn back to the verse if you'd like. Joshua says, choose. And he basically gives the options. You can choose the gods that your father served that were on the other side of the flood. You can choose the gods of the Amorites in whose land that we are in at this point. Or you can choose the Lord. The world or the Lord? Can I say to you that it really is that simple this morning? Who are you going to separate to? Would it not be a grand thing for dads to say, we're not following the world. We're going to be separated. That's what Joshua was saying. You may go ahead and go on and do this, but our home is going to be different. We are going to be separated from what perhaps everyone else may think is fine. He lives separated. To live separated, you will have to deal with sin in your home. The great example of this in the book of Joshua is that with the life of Achan. Sin is going to creep into your home, Dad. It's going to happen. We would be naive to think otherwise. Now listen to me carefully. Dad, Father, you have got to deal with it biblically when it happens. There's no way in the world that we can be separated and not deal with sin when it becomes a part of our home. Here's how you deal with sin. You get rid of it. You get rid of it. Was that not what God had said to Joshua regarding Achan? You've got to get rid of that sin. Sometimes dads would just assume, act as if it really weren't so. Because if you have to deal with it properly, then perhaps it might become public and, whew, what will people think of you? You know, as you read the account of Achan in Joshua chapter number 7, you will find that what Joshua was most concerned about was not how it would look on him as a leader, but rather how it would affect God's testimony among the heathen people around them. And yet so often today in our homes, when it comes to dealing with sin, we don't want to live separate. We don't want to deal with it because, you know, it will have a tarnish on our record as super whoever. and that's pride. You'll notice that because of that sin, when they went to battle that little city of Ai in comparison to Jericho, they were defeated. Look at Joshua chapter 7 and verse number 12 and notice why they were defeated. In Joshua chapter 7, look at the 12th verse, if you would. Why is it that Ai was successful in that battle? Therefore, the children of Israel, verse 12 of chapter 7, could not stand before their enemies, but turned their backs before their enemies because they were accursed. Neither will I be with you anymore, except ye destroy the accursed from among you. Look, there can be no victory in the home, Dad. The battles your home will face, you will fail if you don't deal with sin in your home. You can't win them. God didn't say to Joshua, just manage it, Joshua. Keep it to a minimum, Joshua. No, God said destroy it. Today we have fathers, forgive me, and I'm not trying to be unkind, but I am trying to be rather blunt, who are weak-spined and incompetent. And we find statements like this dealing with sin. If we see you watching that again, son, TV's coming out of your room, you understand? If you come in late again one more night, you're handing the keys to the car over. If we catch you in that chat room again, your computer privileges are gone. That's not how you deal with sin, Dad. It's not how you do it. You say, I don't believe you. You don't have to believe me, friend. You have to destroy, get rid of the sin that is in your life. Now, you may be fearful of what your kids may think and so forth and so on. That's why we need dads who are leaders. And you know, when the sin was gone, they went back and defeated Ai? It's a statement of separation. And we need dads who are going to say, in our home, we're living different. We're going to be separated. We're not going to live like this world. We're going to have family devotions. We're just going to do it. I'm going to spend time with my children. I'm going to lead. I'm going to be an example. We're going to discipline properly, lovingly, and consistently. And I'm not going to live for the temporal. A dad needs to be separated. I'm not going to live for a promotion at work. I'm not going to live for more money in the bank. I'm not going to live for more possessions. I'm not going to live to do better at my hobbies. I'm going to live a separated life so that I can be the father and the dad that God intends for me to be. Time is escaping us here, but when you get a chance, read the beginning of chapter 24. And notice to whom Joshua is speaking. He is speaking to a people whose lineage is rich with God's blessings. And they too had tasted God's blessings. Think through what has happened. They have come through and taken the promised land, just like God said. And in taking the promised land, they saw God fulfill His promise that He had given to them. And yet Joshua still had to say to them what we find recorded in verse number 24. In other words, there were still people who were saying, I'm not going to live separated. You know, perhaps that might be true for my audience this morning. So Joshua 24:15 is a statement of leadership. It is a statement of separation. And then quickly, it is a statement of commitment to God. We will serve the Lord. Joshua is saying, my house is committed to the Lord. God had done what he promised. So now in chapter 24 and verse number 15, Joshua is drawing this to a head. He says, look, if it seems evil to you, in other words, look, don't you remember everything that God has done? God, what God promised to do, God has done. And so the logical thing is then to commit to God. He deserves our commitment. He is worthy of our commitment. And Joshua calls them on this. Come on, he says, commit to God. Commit to the Lord. Dad, are you concerned about commitment to God and your family? I would say to you as a father, encourage your children, encourage your spouse, the mother of your children, to be committed to God. You'll find Joshua did that on many occasions. And you know, that might just be, Dad, what your children are waiting for. Oh, your kid may say, I hear it from the pulpit all the time. I hear it in my Bible classes all the time. I've never heard my dad say that. I've never heard my dad sit me down and say, look, nothing is more important in your life, son or daughter, than committing your life to God. In conclusion, do you know, even though Joshua was a leader, even though he was separated, and even though he was committed, he wasn't perfect. Aren't you glad for that, Dad? Joshua made mistakes. We find one of them recorded in chapter 9 when the inhabitants of Gibeon, came and they deceived Joshua. And the Bible says Joshua didn't take counsel from the Lord. He made a mistake. Dads, you're not going to be perfect. But you get it right. And you remain committed to God. If you're a child here, they don't make perfect dads. They just don't. Your dad's going to make mistakes. But what we need are dads who say, look, I'm going to deal with it. We're going to get it right. And we're going to stay committed to God. And if it seem evil unto you to serve the Lord, choose you this day whom you will serve. Whether the gods which your father served that were on the other side of the flood, or the gods of the Amorites in whose land ye dwell. But as for me and my house, we will serve the Lord. Give us dads who will live. Verse 15.
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2: He was a good man, this man by the name of Lot. He was a nephew of Abraham. 2 Peter chapter 2 refers to him as just Lot. And 2 Peter chapter 2 speaks of his righteous soul. Let me tell you a little bit about this good man's past. When he was a young man, when he was a child, he grew up in a pagan society, Ur of the Chaldees, at the very heart of idol worship and paganism. As he grew older, his father, Haran, died. And a little bit later, hearing the testimony of his dear uncle, Abram, he decided that he would follow Abram and the rest of the family when they left Ur of the Chaldees to go to this place God had called Abram to. And so he left his hometown, this good young man by the name of Lot. He was a believer. I do not know when he trusted in God, but somewhere along the way, this just Lot, justified Lot, somewhere along the way, this young man put his faith and trust in God. And so he followed his uncle and his grandfather and the rest of the family as they went toward the land of Canaan. They stopped in a city called Haran and spent some time there. And then in the process of time, his grandfather Terah died, Lot's grandfather Terah. And Abram decided when God spoke to him again that he would set out on that journey toward that city that God had spoken to him of. The book of Hebrews tells us that he wasn't just looking for a land, he was looking for a city. My dear friend, that's the same city you and I are looking for, the New Jerusalem, the home of God's people. And so when Abram decided to pick up that journey and go on toward the land of Canaan, this young man, Lot, who could have stayed there in Haran, who could have returned to his home city of Ur of the Chaldees, chose not to. He chose, as a believer, to follow what God had directed. And so he went with his uncle Abram, and they entered the land of Canaan there in the north. He observed, and I suppose participated, when Abram built an altar there to the Lord at that place which later on was known as Mount Ephraim. And I think Lot must have worshiped the Lord also with all of his heart there. And then as Abram made his way through the land of Canaan down toward the south, Lot was part of the company. He was part of the family. He and his uncle Abram must have been close to each other. There are evidences of that as the book of Genesis records matters about their friendship. And so he followed his uncle Abram as they went toward the south, and he was there when famine struck the land. And he was there when Abram pondered in his heart and his mind what he should do, and Lot was there when Abram decided, disobediently, I believe, I don't want to be harsh, but at least he was not trusting God completely. And Abram decided to go down into the land of Egypt during that famine. Lot accompanied him. When they came out of Egypt, we're told that not only did Abram have great wealth with herds and servants, but so did Lot. Lot became a wealthy man in his own right. I think that there in the land of Egypt, when Pharaoh treated Abram so well for the sake of Sarah, Abram's wife, Lot must have been treated well too. Lot was known because of his uncle Abram. Abram was well thought of, and so Lot was well thought of. And when Abram was treated well in the land, I believe Lot was also. And so they made their way back north out of the land of Egypt after God had dealt with Abram, made their way back into the southern borders of the land of Canaan, into the south, we're told. Genesis chapter 13 records for us the events in Lot's life and in Abram's life. Equally so, I think, the two men. The events that I'd like for us to look at together today. And as we look at Genesis chapter 13 and see Abram and Lot both come to a place of decision in their lives, we're looking at two men who are believers. Two men who are disciples, may I say? two men who both have chosen to follow God. One is the great leader, Abram. Abram was a man as we are. And though he was a great man, he also had his weakness of the flesh, as you do and as I do. And that had been recently demonstrated when Abram had gone down into the land of Egypt and had done some things there which he should not have. And so this disciple of Almighty God, Abram, as he was following the Lord, had to depend upon God for the strength to do right in his life. And so it was with Lot also. Lot was a believer. Lot was a disciple. He had left Ur and he had left Haran and he was following God. But there came a moment in their lives when their lives came together in a new sort of way. And each of them had to make a decision. And the decisions which they made are decisions which can teach us great lessons for our lives today. Those of us who know Jesus Christ as Savior and who desire in our heart to follow Him as His disciples. And so tonight, as we look at Genesis chapter 13, I'd like to give to you some of these lessons that we can learn from this passage. And the first one that I find here is foundational. And it is this, it is that our relationship with God is never static. You're never standing still with the Lord. Our relationship with God, those who are born again, those who desire to be disciples, our relationship with God is never static. We are either growing closer to Him or further away from Him. Abraham, I'm going to call him Abraham because that's the name we love. Abraham was traveling toward Mount Ephraim. Look at Genesis chapter 13, verse 1. And Abram went up out of Egypt, he and his wife and all that he had, and Lot with him into the south. That's the southern part of the land of Canaan, Israel today. Look down at verse 3. And Abram went on his journeys from the south, even to Bethel, unto the place where his tent had been at the beginning, between Bethel and Hai. And then if you'll look considerably later in this account, down at verse 18, you'll read these words, Then Abram removed his tent and came and dwelt in the plain of Mamre, which is in Hebron, and built there an altar unto the Lord. Abraham was traveling throughout the land. When we first see him at the start of this chapter, he is making his way toward that place between Bethel and Hai. That place came to be known later on as Mount Ephraim. This was the place he had come to first when he had entered the land of Canaan. That is, the first place he had stopped and built an altar unto the Lord. It's an interesting place. I think you know about Ai from the book of Joshua and how the children of Israel, when they entered the land many years later, had to come to grips with themselves there at the city of Ai. And Bethel is a place which was named Bethel many years later by Jacob. At this time in Abram and Lot's life, Bethel had a local name of Luz, which means almond. This was a beautiful land, this region around Mount Ephraim. And the fact that this little town was known as Luz or almond most likely spoke of the almond groves which grew in that area, and many of which grow in the land of Israel today. A very beautiful, fertile land. Right at this spot, probably not grazing land, but orchard land, where these wonderful nuts were grown. And so Abram was making his way back to Bethel, to this place. Now, why is that significant and why is that important? Because Abram had sinned. Abram, in his lack of trust, and aren't we all guilty of that from time to time? Don't we all from time to time end up saying, my faith is weak? And yet God honors faith even as a grain of mustard seed. And Abram's faith had been weak in that time of famine, and he had entered the land of Egypt. That was not the place God had called him to. He went beyond what God had called him to. And there in the land of Egypt, Abram had sinned. He had lied. He had attempted, and successfully so, to deceive Pharaoh and the people around Pharaoh about his wife, Sarah. And so Abram had sinned. God had dealt with Abram over that, and Abram was rebuked by a heathen king of all things. And so Abram, in that, heard the voice of God. And I believe Abram repented. And so Abram, in obedience, makes his way out of the land of Egypt back into the land of Canaan. But Abram has some things to do in dealing with God. He needs to get right with God. And so he began to make his way back to that place of blessing. He's going back to that place where he had started to drift off in the wrong direction. He goes back to the place of the altar. You and I need to do that from time to time. When you find your heart and life growing cold toward God, you need, and I need, to sit down and give some consideration to it and ask ourselves, where did we go wrong? The place where we started to go wrong may not have been that moment of overt sin. It may have been some time before that in the process of thinking, in the affairs of the heart. And so Abram went back, but I want you to notice that in so doing, Abram was moving in his relationship with God. His relationship with God was not static. The scripture commands us, draw nigh to God and he will draw nigh to you. And Abram was taking those steps to draw nigh to God, and so his relationship with God was deepening and becoming sweeter for him. But I also want you to notice another disciple here, and that is Lot. While Abram was traveling through the land toward Mount Ephraim, moving back toward God in his heart, Lot was busy choosing and pitching his tent. He was not static in his relationship with God either. Now, we tend to think of Lot in the context of an event considerably after this. We tend to focus on Lot there in the time of Sodom and Gomorrah and the time of great judgment of God. And that's right and correct. But don't forget Lot's earlier life. He was a believer, he was a disciple, but now while Abram is moving closer to God, he is drawing nigh to God in his heart and life, Lot is moving in the other direction. Look back in Genesis chapter 13, verse 11. We read these words, "Then Lot chose him all the plain of Jordan, and Lot journeyed east, and they separated," that's Lot and Abram, "separated themselves the one from the other. Abram dwelled in the land of Canaan, and Lot dwelled in the cities of the plain, and pitched his tent toward Sodom." Lot had a choice to make. Choices come in life. There is nothing wrong with making choices. One must make choices. Many times in life, if you refuse to make a choice, that in itself is a choice. And so Lot had a choice to make. But Lot used the wrong criteria for making his choice, and we'll speak of that a little bit later. While Abram was moving back closer to God in his life, Lot was moving away. He was choosing and he was pitching his tent toward Sodom. My dear friend, in your life, do you understand that it's important not just where you are, but in what direction you're pitching your tent? It is important where you are, but what direction are you facing in your life? Which way is your heart tugging you, toward God or toward the world? And Lot was choosing, and Lot was pitching his tent, and he was doing so toward Sodom and away from God. And so we learn a lesson in our worship and our walk with God and our relationship with Him. That relationship is never static. It's never at a standstill. We're always either moving closer to Him or moving away from Him. Let me ask you this question very directly right now. Where are you this moment in your walk with God? Which way is your life pitched? Which way are you facing? Are you drawing nigh to God right now, or are you drifting away from the Lord? It's an important question, one which should be addressed in every heart. I learn a second lesson from this passage that records these affairs in Genesis chapter 13. And that second lesson is that God's people must not be a poor testimony to the world around us by quarreling and not getting along. You know the story, I believe, because it's a familiar one. The land was not large enough to handle all of their herds right at this spot. I think it was a good land at this spot. This was the land of Luz, the land of almond trees. But Lot had great herds, and Abram had great herds, and so they needed much land for grazing. And so as they lived together side by side, I don't know how close, but relatively speaking, side by side, and as their work supervisors, those who superintended the herdsmen, sought out land for the herds to graze, they got into conflict with each other from time to time. They got into quarrels. And Abram noticed this, and Abram was concerned about it. Look, if you would, please, at verse 7. There was a strife between the herdmen of Abram's cattle and the herdmen of Lot's cattle. And the Canaanite and the Perizzite dwelled then in the land. Now, two sentences in that verse. What in the world do they have to do with each other? Here we have these herdsmen who are quarreling with each other over land. And then God, the Holy Spirit, drops into this discussion, this statement, that the Canaanite and the Perizzite dwelled then in the land. Some have suggested that God put that there at the hand of Moses, as Moses penned the very words the Holy Spirit gave him. God put that there at the hand of Moses so that we really would understand that the grazing space was tight. Not only was there land needed for Lot and for Abram, but the Canaanites and the Perizzites also needed land. I don't think that's why God put that in this verse. If that's the point God was going to make, He probably would have, I suppose, would have put it at the end of verse 5 or the end of verse 6, maybe. Verse 6 says, their substance was great so that they could not dwell together. And God could have said, and the Canaanite and the Perizzite dwelled then in the land also. But the Lord didn't put it there. The Lord dropped that declaration into His eternal word right after the Lord told us that they were starting to quarrel. Now, Abram and Lot were kinsmen. They were brothers, so to speak. One was the uncle and one was the nephew, but they were family. They belonged to each other physically. They belonged to God together spiritually. They were both disciples. And here they are. Abram and Lot are not quarreling yet, but their herdsmen are. And there are people who are watching. And those people who were watching had no love for God whatsoever. In fact, they despised Him. They rejected Him. They chose to erect false gods of their own making, idol worship. In other words, the Canaanite and the Perizzite represent the world here, those who do not know God. And if Abram and Lot had fallen out with each other, if they had quarreled with each other, they who were the testimony of God in this land, they who were the light of God among the heathen, if they had fallen out with each other, what a terrible testimony that would have been. And so it is today. How is it on the job? Many of you work with brothers and sisters in Christ. You all love and worship the same Lord, and you're His disciple. How do you do together? Is there peace and harmony? What about with your neighbors who know the Lord? What about in the church which you attend, those who know the Lord? Is there peace and harmony? Jesus said about His people that by their love they would be known. And so it's important in this world which despises the God of the Bible today that God's people have a right testimony before the world. And then in the third place, I see that spiritual maturity will take the lead in seeking peace and settling controversy. It will be the spiritually mature man or woman, boy or girl, who will take the lead when there is a controversy. Look, if you would, please, at verses 8 and 9 of this chapter. Abram is speaking to Lot, and he says, "Is not the whole land before thee?" Now, don't miss that description, the whole land. Did God promise the whole land to Lot? No, He did not. God promised the whole land, the land of Canaan, to Abram and his seed. But Abram is speaking to Lot, and he's offering the whole land, that which is rightfully his own by promise from God. Is not the whole land before thee? Separate thyself, I pray thee, from me. If thou wilt take the left hand, that would be to the north, because they're, I believe, facing east based on the rest of this account, then I will go to the right, that would be to the south. Or if thou depart to the right hand, then I will go to the left. And Lot lifted up his eyes and beheld all the plain of Jordan, that it was well watered everywhere before the Lord, and before the Lord destroyed Sodom and Gomorrah. And so here is Abram. He's the mature one in the Lord. Abram gives up of his own rights and his own self for the sake of peace with his brother in the Lord. He offers that which God had given to him, and he took the initiative. And so it must be with God's people if we're to have a testimony. And again, we need to relate this to where we live every day. Boys and girls, little children in the family, are you the spiritually mature one? Then you're the one who will let your brother or sister play with the toy. You won't fight and scrap over it if you're the spiritually mature one. You'll give up that which is yours to someone else rather than have a bad testimony as a child. How is it, my dear friend, on the job? Do you fight for your rights all the time? Or for the sake of peace and harmony among God's people, are you willing to give of yourself so that others can have? So it was with Abram, the spiritually mature one. And spiritual maturity will take the lead in seeking peace and settling controversy. And then I see in this passage this wonderful lesson that God's promises stand sure even when changing circumstances might seem to indicate otherwise. God's promises, and you find them in this book, God's promises stand sure even when changing circumstances might seem to indicate otherwise. Look at verse 14. Abram has offered Lot his choice in the land, and Lot has made his choice. And verse 14, the Lord said unto Abram, after that Lot

You will live for him, if you will love him and deny yourself for his sake, you will not lose. God's promises stand sure, even when circumstances might seem to indicate otherwise. And then a very, very important lesson. And that is that chastening, if one responds correctly, brings gentleness and graciousness. Abram had recently been through a time of chastening at the hand of the Lord there in Egypt. Abram had not trusted as he ought. He had been disobedient. He had sinned publicly there in Egypt. God had dealt with Abram about this, and Abram had responded correctly. He had gone back into the land in obedience. He had gone back to the place of Bethel, the place where he had started out there at Mount Ephraim. And Abram had responded correctly to chastening. And now what a testimony this man has. Here is Lot acting now in a rather proud, impertinent sort of way. Abram is the elder. He is the uncle. Physically, he should have received the honor. Abram is the man who had the promise from God. But Abram turns to Lot for the sake of God's testimony. And you see a man who is not telling lies, a man who's not trying to deceive. You see instead a man who has gentleness and graciousness about him. Has the Lord chastened you in your life recently? He does all of his children somewhere along the way. The book of Hebrews makes that clear. If we don't endure his chastening, then we're not his children. How do you respond? In frustration and anger and bitterness? Or do you meekly bow before him and confess to him, "I'm guilty," and seek his forgiveness and ask him to change your heart and life? If you will, when you come out of chastening, God will make you something beautiful and precious to be used by the Lord, someone with a gentle spirit, someone with graciousness about yourself. And then I see that spiritual coldness results from self. This is important. Look back at the end of verse 9 and the beginning of verse 10. Abram is speaking to Lot at the end of verse 9, and he says, "If thou depart to the right hand," that's to the south, "then I will go to the left," that's to the north. "And Lot lifted up his eyes, and behold all the plain of Jordan." That wasn't to the south, and that wasn't to the north. That was due west of where they were standing. "And Lot lifted up his eyes and beheld all the plain of Jordan, that it was well watered everywhere." And my dear friend, Lot's heart said to him, "You want that. That's good. That's where the wealth is. That's where prestige is. That's where the money is." And Lot didn't say to Abram, "Uncle Abram, this land is yours. You tell me where to go, or you choose what you want. I'll find a place and we'll stay out of the way." He didn't do that. And Lot's choice led to grievous sin, which hurt many people, many, many people. You know the story. And Lot's sin was rooted in self. Isn't that always the case? Whatever the sin, whether it's a sin of immorality or a sin of the spirit and the heart, doesn't it come because we want to assert self? I want what's good for me. I want what I want. And so we learn the lesson that spiritual coldness results from self. And then
I see that the world always gives a deceiving

0: living look. When Lot looked toward the west, look again at verse 10, would you? The wording is very important. And Lot lifted up his eyes and beheld all the plain of Jordan, that it was well watered everywhere, before the Lord destroyed Sodom and Gomorrah. Now, why did the Holy Spirit put that clause in there? That's another part of the story. That comes much later. That's not now. Lot made his choice. Why did the Lord remind us of what's coming later on? Well, the Lord wants you and me to understand that what you see in the world is not authentic. What you see in the world is deceiving. You watch the alcohol advertisements on television, the beer and liquor advertisements. They always picture the beautiful people having fun. They are fit and trim, and they have smiles on their faces. The world never shows you the gutter and some of the homeless people and the wrecked homes and the little children whose ribs are showing because they don't have adequate nutrition because their daddies spend all the money on alcohol. The world never shows that. And whatever realm the world is presenting to you, whether it's Hollywood or Las Vegas or alcohol or drugs or whatever it is, money, prestige, the world always presents a deception to God's people. You and I need to learn that fact and tuck it away in our hearts and remember that we not be deceived by the world. And then finally, and it's so important, we are to walk by faith, not by sight. We're to walk by faith. Look at verse 17. God is speaking to Abram, and he says to Abram, "Arise, walk through the land in the length of it and in the breadth of it, for I will give it unto thee." Now, Abram in his lifetime never did hold a deed to the entirety of the land of Canaan. God's promise was bigger than that, and God's promise was sure. But you know, when Abram left Ur of the Chaldees, he didn't know where he was going. He was just following God by faith. Don't ask God, "Where will I be 30 years down the road?" Ask God, "What do you want me to do today?" And by faith, do that. And God will have you where He wants you 30 years down the road. We're to walk by faith as Abram did, not by sight. Again, verse 10, Lot lifted up his eyes and behold all the plain of Jordan, that it was well watered everywhere, even as the garden of the Lord, like the land of Egypt, as thou comest unto Zoar. And Lot made his decision on the basis of sight. You say God is calling you to something. Is it God or is it the world which has its foot in your heart? Now, maybe it's God. I would not put doubt there if it's God. When God called Abram back in the land of Ur of the Chaldees, that was the Lord. But when Lot looked westward and when he saw the beautiful things, he was probably tempted to say, "Look how God has blessed me. See all the beauty and the things." My dear friend, what did God call you to do? Do that. Don't be tempted by sight. Don't be tempted by dreams of what could be. Walk by faith, not by sight. Heavenly Father, thank you for the Word of God. Thank you that it tells us of our Almighty God, the Lord Jesus Christ, who knows us and loves us and is deeply interested in our well-being and all the affairs of life. Thank you that you've promised us the grace to do what you've called us to do. Now help us as your people to walk by faith, not by sight. We pray in Jesus' name. Amen.
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2: You remember last week we started this very brief little mini-series on the subject of God and suffering. And please understand that I do know that if you're not personally going through something at this moment, sometimes this isn't the most pleasant subject to think about, especially when we're stretching it out over multiple chapel sessions and the weather outside may already be affecting your mood, and now you come to chapel for encouragement and we talk about the subject of suffering again. But this will be the last time, and really the whole reason I'm doing this is because I want to help you think biblically about a very, very relevant topic that if it hasn't already touched your life, it will in the future. And you need to be equipped with Bible answers to what can be a very devastating question, the question that we introduced last time about God and suffering. You remember when I started out the last sermon in this short series, we introduced this question here. If God is truly good, why didn't he stop this? And this being the painful experience, why didn't he stop this from happening to me? And this is a very logical question. We mentioned this last time because of what the Bible teaches about God's nature and God's character. That is, God is all powerful. God could stop suffering in my life if he wanted to. And also, God is all good. So I would think that he would want to. So based on these two aspects of God's character and nature, the very logical question, if God is all powerful and God is all good, then why did he not stop this from happening to me, is a very natural question to ask in light of what we know of God's nature. Now, I mentioned to you also that if you think about this question critically, this question of why didn't God stop it from happening to me, because if he could, surely he would, is built on a certain assumption regarding God's priorities. The assumption is something like this: that in all of God's actions among mankind, the things that he's trying to accomplish in people's lives, at the very top of that list of priorities is that surely a good God would want to step in and stop instances of pain and suffering, since he can. But what we're doing in these two chapel services is we're bringing that assumption into question. Is this really what the Bible teaches about God's priorities? Is this what God wants more than anything in your life? To make you comfortable, to make me comfortable, to stop instances of pain and suffering, to intervene in situations that would cause us that discomfort. I suggested to you that when we look at this question biblically, there are at least two other things that are more important to God, higher on his list of priorities in the way that he interacts with mankind and what he does in our lives, over and above stopping suffering. The last one we talked about previously was the idea that more important to God is the salvation of mankind. This is a more ultimate concern, that God reconcile himself to lost mankind, that he repair that relationship that was broken back in the fall, and so that people come to a saving knowledge of his son, Jesus. And then the second thing, which we'll talk about today, the second priority, something that is more important to God, and we can demonstrate this biblically, something that is more important to God than stopping instances of pain and suffering, is our sanctification. Now, this is another one of those fancy multi-syllable theological terms that maybe needs a little bit of defining. And if you were in some sort of theology class here, I'm sure they would give you a much lengthier definition than what I'm going to give you. But at its core, the Bible teaching about sanctification is basically this. When the Bible talks about God's desire to sanctify us, he's talking about his desire to make you look like his son. Sanctification is simply the process by which God, through various ways and in various means, moves you towards your ultimate destiny of Christ-likeness. He wants you to look like Jesus. This is sanctification. Now, when you think about the Bible teaching of sanctification, that God is working on you, that God is working on me, fashioning us, molding us, making us look more like his son Jesus, in the midst of all that, sometimes God will use pain and suffering as the catalyst to accomplish that sanctification. In fact, one of the most often quoted verses that's given as encouragement to people going through pain and suffering is Romans 8:28. Are you guys familiar with this passage? You probably memorized this long ago in your Christian life, but I'll pull it up here on the presentation so you can read it along with me. When someone's going through something, almost inevitably, they'll either think of this verse or someone will offer this verse by way of encouragement. Romans 8:28. But by the way, if you were to read Romans 8:28, the previous verses are talking about pain and suffering. Pain is very much on Paul's mind, and then he says this, verse number 28. And we know that all things work together for good to them that love God. A lot of times when this verse is quoted, we stop there. All things work together for good. It's meant to be an encouragement that you might not see the purpose in it now, but this is ultimately going to turn around to your good in some way. And it's a great encouragement from Scripture. The problem is, if we stop quoting the verse there, the word good is kind of left in the lurch as to what good really means. If we stop quoting the passage there, we really can define good any way that we want to. And I do think that sometimes Christians will quote this verse, and in the back of their mind, they may not say this, but they're thinking that by good, the Bible here means that eventually God will stop my pain and stop my suffering. Or maybe they define good in terms of their own agenda. Eventually God will turn this around and I'll be able to meet my goals or accomplish the things that God wants me to accomplish. But if we keep reading, all things work together for good. What is good? Good has to do with God's purposes for your life. Not your agenda for your own life, not my agenda for my life, and not your personal comfort and my personal comfort. That's not what the word good is referring to here, but rather what God wants to do in your life, his purposes in your life. The very next verse says this. Let me read the last part of this verse. Work together for good to them that love God, to them who are the called according to his purpose. And then verse 29, notice what it says. I put it in bold, drawing your attention here. To this really important phrase, for whom he did foreknow, talking about Christians, he also did predestinate. You have a destiny. I have a destiny. Once we trusted Christ as Savior, we started a journey that has a very definite ending point, and that ending point is Christ-likeness. You're on that journey now, this morning. I'm on that journey now. We are being sanctified. And here it says, we were predestinated to what? What's our destination? What's our destiny? To be conformed to the image of his son, Jesus. So even in this passage here, Romans 8:28, all things work together for good. What is the good? It's God's purposes in your life. What is one of those purposes that God has for you in your life, that God has for me in my life? Your sanctification. So what we're going to do is we're going to go ahead and just really quickly backtrack to the last sermon, and I want to remind you of the phrase that we brought up repeatedly in that sermon. The big takeaway was this. Though God cares about your pain, he wants you to be part of something bigger than just your personal comfort. And I suggested the thing he wants you to be part of is his redemptive plan for mankind. Sometimes your pain and my pain will be the catalyst that God uses to bring people to a saving knowledge of himself, to open their eyes. We saw multiple Bible stories where that truth was demonstrated. Today, we're going to adjust this statement, but I'm going to give you another statement. And it's going to be very similar to this one, but it is going to be the big thing that I want you to walk out of here with. It's this. Though God cares about your pain, now listen carefully, you're going to miss it. It's a very small word. I put it in italics because it's the key to the whole phrase. Though God cares about your pain, he wants you to be something more than just comfortable. God wants you to be something more than just comfortable. While this might be our number one objective on any given day, how can I have the most pleasant day possible? This is not necessarily God's objective on any given day in our lives. He wants something that's more for you. Well, as we take a look at this, once again, we'll look at three familiar Bible passages. I don't think that I'm going to be teaching you anything this morning that you don't already know in terms of showing you some obscure passage or some series of verses that you've never looked at or read before. Very familiar passages. What I want to do this morning, though, is take some familiar passages and look at them from the specific angle of talking about this idea of God and suffering and how sometimes, God will choose not to intervene in our suffering and our pain because he's trying to accomplish something in your life by making you something more than just comfortable. He's making you like his son. He's sanctifying you. He's moving you forward toward that ultimate destination. All right, well, let's go ahead and take a look at the first passage here, James chapter 1. You guys are familiar with this short little letter? It is my mother's favorite book, and so early on I was exposed to the book of James and developed a love for the book of James. You know, James is a letter. Like much of the New Testament, it's a letter, and it's written to some Christians that were suffering, specifically some Jewish converts, some Jews that had accepted that Jesus was their Messiah. And when that happened, you guys know the book of Acts, right? In the book of Acts, after Jesus is crucified, intense persecution grips the church in Jerusalem, and Christians are sent scattering in all directions. Well, James, the half-brother of Jesus, writes a letter to them to encourage them to continue faithfully serving the Lord despite the hardships they're now experiencing as they're spread abroad. That's verse number one. Well, let's take a look at the next couple of verses here. Very familiar passage. You guys know this one, right? Count it all joy. James chapter 1, verse number 2, James continues and says, after his brief greeting in verse 1, he says, my brethren, count it all joy. Maybe we could say that phrase a slightly different way. Consider it pure joy. Count it all joy. Consider it pure joy when you fall into diverse. Diverse is maybe not a word we use every day, but you know what it means. Just various. Various temptations. I put the word temptations in bold because there's our pain. The word temptation, we often associate that with a temptation to sin, right? We're being drawn toward our own lusts and desires, away from God's will, to do things that are displeasing to the Lord. The word temptations here, though, is a little bit different than the way we often think of the word. The word carries the idea of a trial. So the basic thing here in verse number 2 is that James is giving his audience counterintuitive advice. He's telling them that in the midst of trials, and he leaves it kind of open-ended, diverse, various. He doesn't zero in on one specific thing that might be causing them anxiety or causing them pain or suffering. He just says, when you face situations like this, consider it pure joy. Count it all joy. But as you would expect, he does go on to explain himself here. And James, you know, you're just reading this, you kind of think, James, you do need to do a little bit of explaining. Verse number 3, he says this, this is why you can do this, knowing this, that the trying of your faith, when your faith, that is your trust and your confidence in God, that is your continued obedience in God, when that is put to the test, and there's nothing like pain that will put that to the test, when that is put to the test, the trying of your faith, you are knowing that that trial is working or producing patience or endurance. In other words, when you go through a trial and you successfully trust the Lord faithfully in the midst of it all, that your faith is being built here, your endurance is being built, so that the next time you face some sort of trial, you have that much more endurance to continue trusting the God who is in complete control of that series of circumstances. The final verse in this short passage, verse number 4, he says, you need to let this happen. In other words, you can interfere in this process. When we fail to trust God in the midst of a trial, then that trial is not going to have that sanctifying work in your life. You're not going to be moving toward that destination if you do not continue to trust God in the midst of the trial. Here's what he says, let it happen, but let patience have her perfect work. Why? Here's the result. Sanctification. He doesn't use the word, but he's talking about the concept. That ye may be perfect and entire, wanting nothing. The word wanting, Old English here, we're talking about lacking. You'll be lacking nothing. In other words, as you trust God in the trial, you will become perfect. The word perfect here doesn't mean flawless. That's how we often use the word perfect, but the idea of completion or maturity in Christ. In other words, as you trust God in this trial, and your endurance is built up to trust God in a future trial, then you are being perfected, you're being brought to completion, you're being moved closer to that destiny of sanctification. Now listen, I know that it is so counterintuitive for James to sit here and say, in the midst of your various trials, count it all joy. And it almost sounds like he's just, you know, slapping a Band-Aid on the problem or giving you some advice that is certainly easier said than done. But you do understand that this is not as counterintuitive as it may at first sound. I'm sure a lot of you have taken advantage of the facilities here for exercising. You know, I can't speak for the ladies in here, but I do know that my freshman year and a lot of my friends going into school here, when we realized we had access to a gymnasium and there was no fee or membership fee or anything, lots of guys had this mentality of, this is my year, you know? New setting, new me, I'm going to go and I'm going to exercise and I'm going to be the me I've always wanted to be. And then you get in there and you exercise and you go at it hard. And then, of course, what happens the next day? You all know this, those of you who exercise, do some maybe some aerobic exercise or hit the gym. You know that what follows is a period of soreness. But that is the kind of soreness that we like to feel, right? That, yeah, it's not necessarily pleasant. No one's going, yes, you know, my legs are so painful I can barely make it up the stairs and I love this. What we love about it is that we know what's happening in our bodies. Our endurance is being built. Our bodies are being strengthened. This is why James can say at the very beginning of this passage to count it or to consider it pure joy. Because while you might not be exercising physically when trials come into your life, you are being exercised spiritually. You are moving forward. You're progressing. Every single time, without exception, a trial enters your life, there's an opportunity for you to take a step forward in that journey of sanctification. And for that reason, you can recognize that God is at work in your life. If He has chosen, even in His goodness, to allow this experience into my life, He's doing something. He's moving me forward, and I can consider it pure joy because I'm about to take a step forward toward my destiny. What He's created me for, to bear His image, to reflect Him. If we were to take the details of the letter of James and put them into our recurring phrase here, it would read something like this. Though God cared about the persecuted believers' pain, the believers that James was writing to, He wanted them to be something more than just comfortable. He wanted them to be like His Son, Jesus. All right, well, let's go ahead and move on. Let's take a look at another story. This one is maybe a little bit less comfortable to talk about. The 1 Corinthians chapter 11, and that is the story of a disobedient church. Now, when I teach biblical poetry here and we work through the book of Job, and one of the big things I try to teach my students in the book of Job is that Job's friends were out to lunch when they had this mentality that every time you look at instances of personal pain and suffering in your life, you can always trace it back to a sin that you've done. You guys know that that's not biblical, and you know that that's not what the Bible teaches us about pain. There are other things that God's doing. We looked at some of these in our previous sermon. We're looking at some of them now. It's not always that God's bringing chastisement or discipline into a believer's life. But before we dismiss the whole idea, you do understand that that is sometimes what God is doing. Sometimes when you experience pain and suffering in your life, it is on account of the fact that you and I have disobeyed the Lord. And like a good father should, and like a good father would, He intervenes in our act of disobedience, and He disciplines us. This idea is brought up multiple times. We have a vivid illustration of it in 1 Corinthians chapter 11. You guys know this letter, right? 1 Corinthians, it's a church full of problems. Carnal Christians that were not seeking the Lord in many areas of their life, and one of those areas is the way that they were worshiping Him. In 1 Corinthians chapter 11, the Apostle Paul deals with two major issues regarding their public worship. The idea of head coverings, and then later on in the passage, how they celebrated the Lord's Supper. This is supposed to be a time where we reflect on Christ's shed blood with reverence and respect, thankful for what He's done on our behalf, and yet they were using it as an opportunity for self-indulgence. So 1 Corinthians chapter 11, we're going to look at a couple of verses here where God is the one here that actually brings the pain into the believer's life intentionally. Why? For the purpose of discipline. Not because He doesn't care about their feelings, but on account of His love for them. That's why He disciplines. And trust me when I say this. No parent disciplines their child because it's fun or because it's enjoyable. And I'm talking about good discipline, you know. The kind that you have the child's you're thinking about the child, what's good for the child, the child's well-being, you're fashioning that child's character. No parent does it because it's enjoyable. They do it because they love their child. And God, as a good father, does the same. A couple of verses here. Verse number 20, Paul says to this church, when you come together, therefore, into one place, this is not to eat the Lord's Supper. You all are acting like this is the time where you're going to go ahead and sanctimoniously reflect on God's gift of His Son and His death on the cross, Jesus' death on the cross. But that's not actually what you're doing. Verse number 21, for in eating, when you gather together, everyone taketh before other his own supper, and one is hungry and another is drunken. This doesn't sound like fellowship. This doesn't sound like a reverential reflection on Christ's death. Verse number 22, what? Have ye not houses to eat and to drink in? If you want a party, if that's all this is about, can't you do that in your home? Why do you have to come into the church and use the occasion of the Lord's Supper for self-indulgence? Or do you despise the church of God and shame them that have not? What shall I say to you? Shall I praise you in this? I praise you not. And then skipping down to verse 26, he says, for as often as ye eat this bread and drink this cup, when you get together for this meal, ye do show the Lord's death till he come. But let a man examine himself, reflect on your life. Are you doing this with reverence? Are you thinking reverentially about what Christ has done on your behalf? Examine yourself, and so let him eat of that bread and drink of that cup. And then skipping down to verse number 29, for he that eateth and drinketh unworthily. You do this in a disrespectful manner. You gather together on this moment where we're reflecting on God's great gift of his Son. And you do this in a disrespectful manner. Then you eat and drink damnation. The word here is judgment. Damnation to yourself, to himself, not discerning the Lord's body. For this cause. And by the way, here we're led into a little bit of a clue of what's going on in the Corinthian church. Apparently there were a number of people that had fallen ill, and some people had even passed away recently. And Paul here is going to connect the dots for them. You know these people that have been getting sick, and some of them have even passed? That is on account of the disrespectful, self-indulgent way in which you've going about celebrating the Lord's Supper. For this cause, many are weak and sickly among you, illness, and many sleep. And you guys know that in the New Testament, the word sleep is often used as an idiom for the death or the passing of a Christian. So here, Paul's connecting the dots that they have done something sinful, and they're ignoring the Holy Spirit's conviction. They're continuing in this irreverent way of celebrating the Lord's Supper. And God has actually brought instances of pain and suffering into their life as a corrective measure. Why? Because he's trying to accomplish sanctification in the individuals in the church, and then also the church more broadly, so that the Corinthian church could be the light in that very dark city that they were intended to be, so that they could look like Christ, like they were destined to be. I want to show you another passage here that kind of reflects on this idea that sometimes God does intentionally bring suffering into our lives because he's correcting us. The classic passage on this is from Hebrews, and Hebrews is quoting the book of Proverbs. The author of Hebrews writes this in chapter 12, verse 5, and I'm not going to comment on these verses. They're very straightforward. We're just going to read the passage together. My son, despise not the chastening of the Lord, nor faint when thou art rebuked of him. For whom the Lord loveth, he chasteneth, and scourgeth every son whom he receiveth. If ye endure chastening, God dealeth with you as with sons. For what son is he whom the Father chasteneth not? But if ye be without chastisement, whereof all are partakers, then are ye bastards and not sons. Furthermore, we've had fathers of our flesh which corrected us, and we gave them reverence. Shall we not much rather be in subjection unto the Father of spirits and live? For they verily, that is our fathers, for a few days chastened or disciplined us after their own pleasure, but he, talking about our heavenly Father, for our profit, that we might be partakers of his holiness. See that last phrase there, partakers of his holiness? Sanctification. We are moving toward Christ-likeness. And sometimes God will intervene in our moments of disobedience, and like a loving father, will discipline us. The final verse in this passage. Now, no chastening. Real talk from the author of Hebrews, okay? Nobody who gets disciplined thinks that it's fun. And he admits that here. Now, no chastening for the present seemeth to be joyous, but grievous. Nevertheless, afterward, what's the result? What is God doing? It, discipline, yieldeth the peaceable fruit of righteousness unto them which are exercised thereby. Real practical question here, students. How do you know when God is disciplining you, or maybe this is some other trial where God's accomplishing something else? I'm not going to spend a long time on this, but I want to give you something to think about. How do you know if the pain and suffering in your life is something that God is doing to correct you? Check your conscience. If you have a guilty conscience, it is very likely that the instances of pain and suffering, the discomfort, the unexplained bad things that are happening to us is God's way of getting our attention. Chastising, disciplining, because he wants something more for you than just your personal comfort. If we were to take the details of the Corinthian letter and put it into our phrase, it would read something like this. Though God cared about the Corinthians' pain, he wanted them to be something. He wanted them to be something more than just comfortable. You know what should cause us the greatest discomfort? Not when God intervenes in our disobedience and chastens us, but when God ignores our disobedience. When you feel no tinge of guilt in the midst of personal sin, when you feel completely callous to disobedience, those are the moments when you're not feeling the conviction of the Holy Spirit within. That's what should get you your attention. In a sense, when you sense God's discipline, God intervening in moments of disobedience, those are those reaffirming moments where we are starting to remember and recognize that God is dealing with us as with sons and daughters. All right, let's go ahead and take a look at one more final passage, maybe even the most familiar of the three. In 2 Corinthians chapter 12, we learn the story of a privileged apostle, and that is the Apostle Paul, certainly a man where God used them in tremendous ways. Let's go ahead and read a couple of verses here, and you'll start to pick up on the familiarity of this passage. Paul says this, "I knew a man in Christ above 14 years ago, such an one caught up to the third heaven." Now he's talking in the third person, but he's referring to himself. He's the man. And he had some experience. He himself doesn't even know. Was I in my body? Was it a real physical experience? Or was it some vision or dream? I don't know. Read the surrounding verses. You'll find him saying this. But he says, "I was caught up. I had this experience in the third heaven. I was ushered into God's presence." What an amazing experience. Something exclusive that Paul himself was the only one that would hear what would then be spoken to him. He goes on to say that. He was caught up, this man, he's talking about himself, "I was caught up into paradise and heard unspeakable words, which is not lawful for a man to utter." God gave Paul some special experience, gave him some sort of exclusive revelation, and Paul was not able to take that and deliver it to other people. Now, if you had some sort of exclusive experience like that, if God somehow picked you and caught you up to paradise or brought you through some vision or dream or bodily into his presence and told you something special, don't you think that that might be an occasion for pride in your life? Like, God singled me out. Of all the people, God singled me out. Paul recognized that this could be a stumbling block of pride. He goes on and talks about this, verse number 7, "And lest I should be exalted above measure through the abundance of the revelations. On account of this thing, lest I be exalted above measure, there was given to me," here's the pain, "a thorn in the flesh." Now, people have talked about, what is this thorn? You know, what was this pain that Paul was experiencing? I, for one, love the fact that he left it rather ambiguous. Because here, you don't have to try to zero in on what was his specific experience. You just know that God allowed something painful into his life. You get that through the metaphor of the thorn, right? Think of a splinter, something in your flesh causing you discomfort. It's not debilitating, but it's certainly painful. So Paul here has a thorn in the flesh. He says that that thorn in the flesh was given him, the messenger of Satan, to buffet. The word buffet means to beat, something like that. To beat me, to buffet me, lest I should be exalted above measure. In other words, God in his wisdom allowed the Apostle Paul to experience this thorn in the flesh as a catalyst to bring about Christ-likeness in Paul's life. In what way? To help Paul maintain an attitude of humility when he had been chosen by God and used by God in such extraordinary ways. Can you imagine if Paul was a proud man? How devastating that would have been to his ministry? How much that would have upset God's plans, and God would have accomplished what God's going to accomplish, but Paul would not have been the tool that he would have used. And so, this thorn in the flesh, he recognizes, you know what, it's not comfortable, but I can see how God is allowing me to experience this pain to develop humility in my life. He's used me in a special way. He's chosen me of all the people that he could use and told me some things exclusively, but lest I think too much of myself, this thorn in the flesh was given me. He goes on, verse number 8, "For this thing I besought the Lord thrice." In other words, I went to God in prayer on three different occasions to ask him to remove this thorn. This is a really important verse to point out because you understand that in this prayer, Paul recognized that God could remove the thorn in the flesh if God wanted to remove the thorn in the flesh, right? Why else would he go to God in prayer if God didn't have the power to intervene, to remove the painful experience? He goes to God on three occasions, "that it might depart from me." Remove, Lord, remove the painful experience. Now, a lot of people read this passage and they say that God's answer to this was no. That Paul asked for the thorn to be removed, the painful experience to be removed, and that God said no, but that's not what the passage says. Now, of course, a no is implied, but the answer that God gives is far more encouraging. In verse number 9, God's response to Paul's prayer, "And he said unto me, my grace is sufficient for thee, for my strength is made perfect in weakness." Most gladly, therefore, will I rather glory in my infirmities, that the power of Christ may rest upon me. In other words, when Paul was experiencing this painful thing that he looked at as something that was hindering him, God's response is, listen, first of all, Paul, I'm going to give you the grace to bear that thorn. If you want to go back to the exercise illustration, you guys know what a spotter is, right? When you get on the bench press and you're trying to push that barbell up and you've got all the weights on it, the safe thing to do is to have someone there that can catch the weight if your strength gives or fails. That's what God is basically saying here to the Apostle Paul. You are pushing up a heavy weight, and I understand that. But my grace will always be sufficient, Paul. My grace, I will always come alongside you and give you the strength that you need to bear this burden. And although you look at it as a weakness, this weakness in your life is going to magnify my strength because it's going to push people's attention away from you and toward me. They're going to look at this problem in your life and say, only by God's grace is Paul able to accomplish what Paul is able to accomplish. In other words, this was an opportunity. Paul's pain was an opportunity for God to be magnified. As Paul was being sanctified and this attitude of humility was being developed in his life, God was magnified all the more. Therefore, Paul says, his conclusion, I take pleasure in infirmities. Doesn't that sound like James? Consider it pure joy. Therefore, I take pleasure in infirmities, in reproaches, in necessities, in persecutions, in distresses, for Christ's sake. For when I am weak, then am I strong. If we were to take Paul's details and move it into our key phrase, it would read something like this. Though God cared about Paul's pain, he wanted Paul to be something more than just comfortable. You know, we talked about this idea that at the top of God's list of priorities is not intervening in every single instance of pain and suffering. By the way, you know that there are times when God does choose to intervene, right? We're talking about those times when God chooses not to. And it's because this assumption, God's greatest desire is to stop pain and suffering, is not biblical. Rather, there are some other things God's seeking to accomplish. One, saving people. And sometimes pain is the catalyst. And really, in the Bible, what we're called to do is trust God's wisdom. That really is the way forward. That really is the best move here to accomplish God's good purposes of the redemption of mankind. We talked about this one last time, and then today we added to it another instance where you see, I showed you three passages where God could have intervened. He could have stepped in. He chose not to. And in that process of choosing not to, his followers, believers, took another step toward that destiny of Christ-likeness. The next time you ask this question, why would God in his goodness not stop this from happening to me? I hope that you remember these two short lessons on the subject of God and suffering. While the Bible never promises that we'll always be 100% clear on what it is God is doing in our lives when he allows a painful experience, what the Bible does do is that it reminds us repeatedly that he's always up to something good. Sometimes he allows pain because he wants you to be part of something bigger than just your personal comfort. Sometimes he allows pain because he's moving you toward Christ-likeness. But in all cases, our good God is always up to something good. May God grant us the grace in our lives to trust him.
1: It's time for a message from the current pastor of Campus Church, Dr. Jeff Redlin.
3: Well, tonight we're going to walk and talk through a couple things that I think we're facing right now as a church, and certainly not just us as Campus Church, but as the Church of Christ. So I wanted to talk to you a little bit about presence, not the presence around a tree, but presence, like physical presence tonight. One of the things that I like to do, I find it interesting. I mentioned an airport story a couple weeks ago, riding in an airport or in an airplane and in the middle seat. But one of the things that I like to do at an airport is I like to just watch people because they're everywhere in an airport, typically. And I usually, you know, if I'm at an airport, I'm sitting there and I'm waiting. Oftentimes, I'm just by myself and I'm flying to or coming back from someplace. And I just like to watch people. And I suppose of all the places that some of the most more emotional moments are is when someone's telling someone goodbye. And you can usually tell if it's going to be a quick trip, if this is just going to be something that they're running to do some kind of business and they're going to be back soon. Or if it is a, like, oh, oh, goodbye, you know, and I don't want to say these words because I'm not going to be in your presence. So goodbyes, you notice those. And then obviously there is something far different about another kind of physical presence at an airport. And that is when you're coming, you know, off from the plane and you're walking through the jetway and down and then back into the non-secure area. There's usually a group of people, as soon as you come out the doors or you come up an escalator or you enter back into the non-secured area, there's usually a group of people that are there. Oftentimes there are balloons or there are signs or there are children with expectant faces. There are spouses or lovers or friends, and they're looking for someone. And physical presence then matters. And I remember watching a couple one time, a young couple. I had flown back into Denver, and I was in the, you know, I came up where they met, and oh, they embraced, and they were so happy to be with one another. And then we're down in the luggage area, and you could just see the exuberant look on their face of such joy because of physical presence. And I even spoke with them. I said, wow, you guys. And they shared their story. And it's just one of those like, oh, we're finally together. Physical presence matters. One of the challenges that we're facing currently with the circumstances that have been brought on is the challenge of isolation. Now, you and I were built for something, and it's not to be isolated. We are built for fellowship, physical, in the presence of others fellowship. Now, I'm going to acknowledge this. I'm going to say this because I think oftentimes people may be thinking it. Personalities matter. Personalities are varied and they're different. I'm quite positive that there are some that say, hey, man, this virtual church thing is working well for me. I can sit down in my living room. I can, you know, just kick back in my recliner. I don't get dressed up. I don't have to do my hair. I don't have to put on some, you know, a tie. I have a cup of coffee and it's just really wonderful. I can mute the pastor, you know. So all of those things I understand, but God did not design the church for isolation or for us to be physically removed. You say, well, this kind of technology didn't exist back then. No, but a sovereign God who has perfect foreknowledge did. Okay, so there is that personality that says, hey, I kind of like this. Then there's another personality that says, hey, I just like being in the presence of people and I can't wait to be back together again. I just love when we're together. In fact, maybe your favorite time is when we do the occasional handshaking and you say, oh, I love that. Because man, I get around and I see people and I'm shaking hands. And then the other person who you know, they're comfortable at home. They're like, oh, I don't like that time. And so I know there's a variety of people whose personalities are going to land at different locations. But neither of those is really the weighty matter regarding church. Neither of those is the reason why we should or shouldn't expect and anticipate and prepare for, again, physical presence. We were built for fellowship. Now, we understand that that physical fellowship was broken when Adam and Eve sinned in the garden. It's why there was such hurt, such sense of guilt, such sense of separations, such sense of consequence, because that physical, in the presence of God, fellowship was severed. It is the first time that was introduced in the creation the need to say, in one way, goodbye, or, oh, I long to be together, rightly together again. Throughout Scripture, we see people that long for physical fellowship. Physical presence. Presence matters. The Apostle Paul said it this way, and by the way, study the teaching, the writings, the expressions of Paul. Repeatedly, the Apostle Paul is saying, man, I long to be in your presence again. He says it this way in Romans chapter 15, verse 32, that I may come unto you with joy by the will of God and may with you be refreshed He said, there's something about being in your presence that is going to matter to me. He says, I long for this. I am so grateful for what we're able to do right now. I can't even begin to express how timely God is with how he puts things in order. And God has wonderfully today and this day provisioned the church with the ability for us to gather around his name, albeit in a unique fashion. So I'm really grateful for what we're able to do right now through a streaming means. However, I would say this, it is clearly not the same. Now again, wherever you land on, well, this is kind of my desire, this is my personality, or really, whether you love what is happening now or whether you long for something, that's not the point. The point is, what's God's intent? Have you ever put on a pair of VR glasses before, VR goggles? Have you ever done that before? And it's quite an immersive experience. It's virtual reality, okay? So it's not reality, it is virtual reality. So maybe you have. Have you ever ridden a roller coaster with some of those on before? I was speaking at a marriage conference. This was probably 2 years ago. I'm speaking at a marriage conference, and one of the younger couples had one of those virtual reality goggles. And so everybody was trying it out, and they're doing a roller coaster. And it's kind of cute. So you had some people that were doing this, and you had some people whose equilibrium was not all it should be. Okay, so they put this on, and you watch them start to do this, and they're standing up, and then you just see their whole body kind of start, you know, tipping off, you know, going in some sideways direction. And it was pretty humorous, because unless somebody would have caught them, they're immersed in the virtual reality of their experience with a roller coaster. Okay, but is that really the feel of a roller coaster? Well, it's immersive, but it's not quite the same. Maybe you've even played some computer games, like we've done Nintendo Wii bowling before. Have you ever done bowling with a video game before? Okay, it's fun, but it's not really the same as bowling. I know there are fishing and hunting games. So you can fish, you know, through a video game. But I have to tell you, it's not the same. You know, Pastor Gorley last week was talking about fishing, and he showed me recently some pictures that he had of a big bass, like an 8-pound bass that he caught. Let me tell you, it's not the same with a video game as it is with an 8-pound bass on the other end of your line. And it's not that those other things don't have their place or serve some purpose or bring about some enjoyment, but it is not the same. So the church is this unique organism that is a living body. It's the way that God designed it. He intended it. In fact, he refers to it all throughout Scripture as such. My Bible right now is in 1 Corinthians chapter 12. We're not going to take the time to look all the way through this, but 1 Corinthians 12 just begins to detail things about spiritual gifts, the unique aspects of individual members of the body, and the importance of every member. Certainly, it talks about some more visible members, but they're not necessarily the most important members. And sometimes the lesser members, even those things that don't necessarily have this great honor, are so vitally important for the body. Do you know, historically, the church has always understood the vital importance of its assembling together. One of those foundational statements that we use consistently regarding the importance of physical gathering is that the church is commanded to forsake not the assembling of yourselves together, as the manner of some is. In days gone by, one of the greatest fears that the church would have is when a member ceased going to church. It's like, wow, where are they? There was some sense of like, this is not good. They're not physically in the presence of the body. It I suppose, could be said that the forsaking of the assembly is sin. But I think the indication was there's probably some greater difficulty that is bringing about the other difficulty of assembling together. So presence matters. It's how God intended for the church, the body, to function. In fact, in 1 Corinthians chapter 12, I won't again take time to detail this, but boy, look through the passage sometime. Verse number 14, for the body is not one member, but many. The body. Now again, he's referring to the church. It's not just one. It's many. And then he goes on and he says, 1 Corinthians 12, verse number 20, he says, but now are they many members, yet one body. Our physical presence matters. It matters at church. During this time, it is reassuring to remember that, okay, we're grateful, we're thankful that we have this means of gathering, but we're looking forward to the day when the church will actually again be able to physically gather in location. Now, I'm going to just insert a pause right here, and then let's just talk through what's that going to look like when the church gets to gather again. I'm praying it'll be soon. We're expectant regarding news that is coming not only from our president, but also from our governor. How will Florida as a state begin to move things forward? So we're expecting. What's it going to look like when the church physically gathers together again? Well, probably unique. It'll probably be somewhat staged, staggered, and how do we accomplish some distancing and some protection? Will there be some that we would encourage to say, hey, listen, continue to use a unique means? Certainly, one of the blessings of live stream is the fact that many people who have never been able to come for years because of physical issues, some of our shut-ins are able to join us, and that's wonderful. So some we would say, well, continue to use caution, those with pre-existing conditions. But then what will it look like? Well, probably look a little unique. We have a large auditorium here. Right now, this set is set up in the Crown Center. So I'm well behind our normal pulpit, but man, there's a big auditorium here. So how will we be able to do that, to be physically present? Well, probably we'll skip rows, we'll spread out. We won't greet one another with a holy kiss. We will have doors propped open. So we'll use some unique measures, but the church will again be able to physically be present. You say, okay, why is this so important? Why physical presence? Well, Christ is supposed to be seen in all of us individually. We're supposed to be a Christian is the term really came from little Christ. So you're a Christian. Oh, you're a little Christ. What a wonderful statement. It may have been some term to some, it may have been a term of derision, but wow, what a term of honor. So why is this so important then that if I'm this little Christ, this image bearer, why is it so important? If people can see Christ in me, the reason it's so important is because Jesus said they're going to actually see my body assembled when the church comes together. Let me read a couple more passages. In 1 Peter chapter 2, verse number 9, the Bible, let's back up to verse number 5. 1 Peter chapter 2, verse 5. He's speaking specifically to the church. Now, he gave some indication to, hey, don't do this. You should be doing this. And then he says, okay, here's who you are. Ye also, as lively stones, are built up a spiritual house. That spiritual house he's referring to is the church. But ye are built up a spiritual house and holy priesthood to offer up spiritual sacrifices acceptable to God by Jesus Christ. And then he goes on and he says, but ye, he's still talking to the church. He says, but ye are a chosen generation, a royal priesthood, an holy nation, a peculiar people, that ye should show forth the praises of him who hath called you out of darkness into his marvelous light. I wholeheartedly agree that a Christian should be doing that every day of his life, but I also wholeheartedly agree that that is uniquely offered when the church, the body, in physical presence, gathers together to offer up a spiritual sacrifice and praises unto the name of Jesus Christ. I am very grateful for what the Lord's allowed us to do, but I am anticipating

somewhat spread apart, there is someone that continues to bind us all together. And his presence is something we're reassured of. He said it this way. It's the very last verse in the book of Matthew. Matthew chapter 28, verse number 20. He's giving instruction to us because Christ is about to ascend, teaching them to observe all things whatsoever I have commanded you. And then he just leaves us with something because I believe Jesus understood presence matters. And so Jesus leaves us with this. He leaves us with, and lo, I am with you always, even unto the end of the world. And then the book concludes with an amen. I am, this is the statement, the promise of Jesus. He says, I am with you always, even to the end of the world. Sometimes we feel like, what in the world is happening? Or what's happening in my world? And it may be far beyond the COVID-19 crisis. It may just be like, Lord, what is happening in my world right now? This is happening with all of these different things, and my head is swirling, and I don't know what to do. And sometimes we're concerned about the crisis that we're in right now. And well, what if someone gets this? And what if this happens? And what about the future? And what if? And what's church going to look like in the future? And what's my job going to look like in the future? And oh, man. Well, remember, presence matters. Presence. And he said, I am with you. I'm with you always. And if your world is coming apart, he says, I'm with you even to the end of the world. There is a promise that Jesus makes regarding presence. Now, to me, it's going to be a special day when we get to be physically present in this place again. But the most glorious, wonderful, anticipatory event that the church has is when we are all the church, all of the called out assembly, from the first man until the last, when all those called out by the name of Jesus Christ, blood bought, saved, gather around the throne in heaven, in the presence of Jesus Christ, we will know in the greatest way possible that presence matters. The church, Christ assembling in our midst, the church is a little taste of that gathered assembly around the person of Jesus Christ. Our physical presence, it's going to matter. We are that royal priesthood, that chosen nation, that called out assembly. I'm thankful for the wonderful blessings that the Lord's given to us today. I am anticipating the blessings that are coming in a future day. And by God's grace, a future that is not too far off in the future. Please know that you are being prayed for. I love you. Your church staff loves you. We're working diligently to prepare for the reassembly of the body and then just to meet needs as the Lord makes us aware of them until that day. Thanks for being here tonight. Let's close in prayer. I'd ask that you just join me and thank God for his presence with us right now in these unique locations. Thank him for the presence that we're going to have someday, all together, never to be parted again. And let's ask him that he'd allow us to be in physical presence in his good time. Father, I want to thank you that you're always and only up to something good. Lord, you are good. And the good that has come from these difficult times is something that you know full well, and that we can even stand back and appreciate and see the refining and the working that you're doing. And Lord, I'd ask that as we continue to keep our eyes fixed on you, may we see that your timetable is perfect, that you have been gracious in these days in allowing churches to assemble.

0: I pray for those that are hurting right now, hurting because of isolation, of loneliness, people that are looking forward to the day when physical touch will be something that they can appreciate and enjoy, just the clasp of another's hand, a friendly handshake. But until that time, Lord, may we trust that you are up to something good in our lives, in our churches. And then I'm asking, Lord, because you've given us the freedom to ask, I'm praying that soon we will be able to assemble together again. And may we understand the value, the priority of the church assembling, and then Christ being seen, the church viewed as his body, and Jesus himself as our head. Lord, we are eager to see the day when we will all be gathered in your presence around the throne and around the person of Jesus Christ. Until that day, may we continue to be steadfast and unmovable and always abounding in the work of the Lord. Thank you for the privilege of gathering tonight around your name. This we pray in the high holy name of Jesus Christ. Amen. There was a song we used to sing when I was a kid, and we oftentimes sang it at the close of a service. I'm not going to sing it tonight, but if you know the song, maybe you can just hum it to yourself. But it was, God be with us till we meet again. God be with you till we meet again.
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2: Thank you, Dr. Much. What a privilege it is for me to be here with you this morning, and I count it a deep honor to be able to come before you and thank you for all your prayers for us in New York City after 9/11. It was one of the most trying times I can remember in the ministry, even though I had been working on the streets for many, many years. It was so intense those days. We would minister during the day, go out till about 7 o'clock in the evening, and then do ministry afterward and try to pass through a church and do all the things that we did. And we went out on the streets, passed out so much material, and prayed with so many people, answered so many questions that people had, if you remember those early days. And I appreciate, beyond what I can describe to you, for what you all have done for us and what you meant to our church and to our city and to all the Christians that live in New York City. It was almost immediately after 9/11 when Dr. Shetler called and Dr. Much had called and wanted to know, what can we do, how can we help? And you folks sent us 1,000 videos, which we dispersed, 25,000 gospel tracts, which we gave out, everyone, and you gave us enough finances to buy 1,500 bottles of water, which we brought to the landfill where they brought all the debris over to Staten Island. We got opportunities to witness and pray with a number of folks, and I don't think that we could have endured that time without knowing that you were praying for us. And we passed out altogether nearly over 4,000 bottles of water. We went there each day and gave them out to the National Guard was there, the Secret Service was there, the Army was there, the Police Department was there, the Fire Department was there. There were some 300 people that were there just working through that debris, not counting Ground Zero. And I had the opportunity just last week to be there at Ground Zero and to see such a tremendous hole in the ground now that all the debris and most of that debris is shoveled out and has been shoveled out. They still are finding bodies there. They found 7 more bodies just recently. We nearly lost our daughter Maria, who works in the towers, who was on her way to work just 100 feet from the building when the plane hit the tower and she needed to run for her life, and we thank God for how he worked that out for us. We lost our next door neighbor who was a fireman. We lost a neighbor's brother across the street from us. We lost on my side and on Mary Jane's side an extended family through marriage to other individuals. They say that one out of every three people in New York City were impacted in one way or another. We continue to ask you to pray for us as we follow through with that. Now, we went to the ferry terminals. We went to all the bus stops. We went to the train stations. We went out on the streets day after day for 3 months, passing out flyers, passing out videos, and passing out Gospels of St. John. And not everything we had, we did not have the time to put our church name on everything. But we did as many as we could, and we went to all areas of the city working through that. And I want you to know that we received about a dozen phone calls from people who had called to say that they viewed the video and trusted Christ as their Savior and were born again through the video that we passed out. Some we are still sending some literature. We received a letter from a 19-year-old girl who was 9 months pregnant, ready to deliver, and she wrote in the letter that she received the video and that she played the video and she did what the man in the video told her to do, and she prayed to receive Jesus Christ as a Savior. And you need to pray for her. Her name is Monica. And we just thank the Lord again for all that you have done for us. And on the behalf of our church, on behalf of all the Christians in New York City, we say thank you. Well, this has been a great conference. It's a delight for me to be here. I want to thank Dr. and Mrs. Horton for inviting me, and all the administration for how kind you all have been to me. I know what it's like to be a student at Pensacola Christian College. And you just need to take a look at me to find out what you're going to look like in a few years. When I started, I had a full head of hair. I wore no glasses. I was 100 pounds lighter. So that's what you have to look forward to, I guess. Open with me in your Bibles to Matthew chapter 16. Matthew chapter 16, Dr. Gibbs told me I could take at least one half of his time before he gets litigious. Is that how you say it? Litigious? And I asked Dr. Robertson what that meant. He says, I think it's when you get red blotches on your skin. Dr. Mutch told me to take all the time I needed as long as I stopped by 10:15 at least. Then I think the lights are going to go out and the power is going to be turned off. Matthew chapter 16, please, and Daniel chapter 7. You say you're a great preacher. You can preach from both Old and New Testament at one time. Well, really, my first message was going to be Matthew 25:13, but Dr. Robinson preached on that. Then I thought, well, I might as well preach at John 10, and Dr. Bird preached on that. So I really don't know what I'm going to say this morning, so to keep safe a little bit, I thought we'd go to both the Old and the New Testament. As we approach Matthew chapter 16, our Lord had been ministering now for nearly 3 years. He had fulfilled every prophecy concerning him, except the prophecy relating to the crucifixion and beyond. He had done many miracles, he had preached many messages, he had spoke privately with his disciples, he had instructed them in the word. And now he's in Caesarea Philippi. Caesarea Philippi is the Old Testament town of Dan, where you remember where Jeroboam put up Baal worship, which is an important backdrop to this very important conversation that takes place here in Matthew chapter 16. Our Lord Jesus probably had finished his itinerant ministry by then. He had been in Judea in the south. Now he's in Dan, far to the north. We know he'd been in Decapolis and on the borders of Phoenicia. So there's some indication here that he had fulfilled much of his ministry. And after that, the Lord begins at this point to speak about the crucifixion for the first time, and you'll find that in verse 21 of Matthew chapter 16. Then in Matthew chapter 17, our Lord is transfigured before the apostles on mountain. And if it was in that area, it would have been Mount Hermon. But let's read at verse 13 of Matthew chapter 16 this morning. When Jesus came into the coast of Caesarea Philippi, he asked his disciples, saying, Whom do men say that I, the Son of Man, am? And they said, Some say thou art John the Baptist, some Elias, and some Jeremias, or one of the prophets. He saith unto them, But whom say ye that I am? And Simon Peter answered and said, Thou art the Christ, the Son of the living God. And Jesus answered and said unto him, Blessed art thou, Simon Barjona, for flesh and blood had not revealed it unto thee, but my Father which is in heaven. And I say also unto thee that thou art Peter, and upon this rock I will build my church, and the gates of hell shall not prevail against it. Let's go to the Lord in prayer. Our Father, we come before thee and before thy word this morning, ready to hear from thee. We thank you, our Father, for thy Son, the Lord Jesus Christ, and for the grace and salvation that's found only in him. Father, we thank you for what our ears have heard and what our hearts have felt already through the preaching of the Word of God last evening. We ask you, Lord, to continue to speak with our hearts this morning. In Jesus' name, amen. In this passage of Scripture, Christ asks two questions. We could say that is really a greater question joined to a smaller follow-up question. And I want to look at three aspects of this conversation this morning. First, the question itself. Second, the answer from Peter. And third, our Lord's response to it all. First, notice that Christ originally gave the disciples the answer in the question. Jesus says in verse 13, Whom do men say that I, the Son of Man, am? Now, the phrase Son of Man is Jesus' favorite expression for himself. And in its general sense, it simply means a descendant of Adam. But in its prophetic sense, it means much more than that. It is a reference to Daniel chapter 7, and that's why I had you turn to that. By saying to the disciples, Who do men say that I, the Son of Man, am? Christ is not only making a declaration of his place in Scripture here, but he is, in effect, giving them a hint to the answer in the question. Now, wouldn't that be great if we had that policy here at PCC? I know I would be a much better student if they always gave you the answer in the question. And that would be nice. I mean, suppose I would say to you that, is there anyone stronger than Samson, who is the strongest man in the Bible? Would you have a hard time getting an A on that question? Suppose I said to you, there are 150 verses, chapters in the book of Psalms. Is there Psalm 151? You know, I'm like this with Dr. Horton. I'm just going to speak with him. Maybe I know the midterms are over, but before the final, maybe I can get that as a policy here at PCC to give you the answer in the question. But that's what Jesus did. He kind of gave him a hint in the question. It's as if Jesus is saying, now, class, listen up. Peter, pay attention. James, now hear this. Who do men say that I, the Son of Man, am? And I think that's basically what he did. But I want to go beyond that and look at that term from Daniel chapter 7. I think you may have turned to that. Daniel chapter 7, verse 13 says this. And I saw in the night visions, and behold, one like the Son of Man came in the clouds of heaven. Notice the phrase, Son of Man. Came in the clouds of heaven and came to the Ancient of Days. We believe that may be God the Father. And they brought him near before him. And there was given him dominion and glory and a kingdom that all people, nations, and languages should serve him. His dominion is an everlasting dominion, which shall not pass away, and his kingdom that shall not be destroyed. This is one of the greatest prophecies in the Old Testament. It's a prophecy of the beginning of the end times. It's a vision of the heavenly coronation of Christ as he's presented to God the Father and given the kingdom. But it's also a fulfillment of Matthew chapter 4, where Christ began his preaching and said, Repent, for the kingdom of heaven is at hand. Daniel saw this great vision where Jesus Christ received the kingdom of the Father. And that's what we're looking for today as we're waiting for Christ. We're waiting for Christ to rapture us up and after that to set up the kingdom for the millennial reign. And this is also the prayer that Christ gave his disciples when he said to pray, Thy kingdom come. This is what he was referring to. This is where Christ was looking, not only to the cross, but to the kingdom. And he said at the end of that prayer, For thine is the kingdom and the power and the glory forever, bringing us back to the great promise of Daniel chapter 7. It is the prayer of John in Revelation 22:20, where after all the horrors of the tribulation, he says, even so, come, Lord Jesus, and come and set up the kingdom. Thank God that the rapture comes before the tribulation. But I want you to see it in another place. Turn with me to Matthew chapter 25, verse 13, which was the passage which Dr. Robison used as his text. He didn't highlight this. I just want to mention this. In verse 13, it says, watch therefore, for ye know neither the day nor the hour wherein the Son of Man cometh. Look at Matthew chapter 26, verse 64. I want you to see that Jesus was using it in this sense. He wasn't using it as a normal descendant of Adam, but as a prophecy of Daniel chapter 7. Verse 64 says, Jesus saith unto him, thou hast said, nevertheless I say unto you, hereafter shall ye see the Son of Man sitting on the right hand of power and coming in the clouds of heaven. Mark 13:34 says, for the Son of Man is as a man taking a far journey, who left his house and gave authority to his servants and to every man his work and commanded the porter to watch. Here Christ is anticipating the church age. And also you might be surprised to learn that in Revelation chapter 1, verse 13, when John sees Jesus in the midst of the church in that great vision that he has in the first chapter, verse 13 says this, and in the midst of the seven candlesticks, one like the Son of Man, clothed with a garment down to the foot and girded about the paps with a golden girdle. Our shepherd and our Savior, our Lord and our God, and our head is our everlasting King. And Christ was giving the disciples the answer in the question. Now listen, he was giving them the answer in the question, and all they had to do was look to Daniel for the answer. All they had to do to get the right answer at that question and that point in Matthew 16 was to look to the book. And I want each of you to know this morning that all of life's questions and all of life's wisdom and all of life's spiritual insight and all of life's spiritual guidance is found in the book of God. They had the answer in the book, given to them already by God. It's the text of all text. In my education time, people say, now that you have an education at PCC, are you no longer confused? I said, well, no, I'm still confused. Just now I'm confused at a much higher level. And we need and read many, many texts. But the text of all text is the book of God. And Pensacola Christian is based and founded upon the holy word of God, the book of God. It's our primary source, the foundation of our faith. Listen, clothe yourself in the word of God and you will be dressed for success. Clothe yourself in the book of God, and you'll have everything you need to prosper in this life and to serve the Lord with that abundant life that Pastor Bird had spoken about. Because the Bible contains all the precious secrets of life, and it'll instruct you and guide you and be your very best friend. It'll strengthen your life and lead you and sustain you. It'll make you wise. David said in Psalm 119, I have more understanding than all my teachers. For thy testimonies are my meditation. I understand more than the ancients because I keep thy precepts. Paul told Timothy, all scripture is given by inspiration of God and is profitable for doctrine, for reproof, for correction, for instruction in righteousness, that the man of God may be perfect, thoroughly furnished unto all good works. Do you want to be successful in what you do? You need to look to the book. So Christ asked what I call the greatest of all questions ever posed to the human race. But Peter gives the glorious of all answers ever passed from the lips of the human race, and that is, thou art the Christ, the Son of the living God. I'd like you to notice, secondly, this morning, that God revealed to Peter what his heart desired to know. God revealed to Peter what his heart desired to know. What a blessing for Peter. God the Father revealed his truth to him. And why did he do that? Well, first, to glorify Christ, I'm sure. But I think he also did it to bless Peter and to give him his heart's desire. Remember in John chapter 1 when Andrew and John first met Jesus, Andrew went running to Peter. He knew Peter would be thrilled that they found the Messiah, and he was, and Peter came running to Jesus. And I know that Peter looked forward to the Messiah before Jesus showed up on the scene. And I know Peter wasn't quiet about his faith. I'm sure that Peter spoke up a lot. And knowing the way he was and his character, I'm sure that he went around as he was working and mending his nets and fishing that he would tell people, yes, sir, the Messiah is coming. Yes, sir, God keeps his word. Yes, sir, one of these days we're going to see him. Yes, sir, you can count on God. He will send the Messiah to break the bondage of the Romans. I'm sure Peter said that again and again. And Andrew ran to Peter and said, we found him. We found him. Remember that Peter left all to follow Christ, and Christ was the one that Peter was waiting for, but he was going to learn much more about the Messiah. He was going to learn that Christ was the great I Am of Exodus chapter 3, that he was the eternal Son of the living God, and the God the Father was going to bless his heart. God was going to bless Peter with the revelation of all revelations that Jesus was God Almighty. Now listen, for all the imperfections of Peter, and in spite of all his mistakes, he had a heart toward God. And this is what set him apart in the end, and this is what carried him through. My question to you this morning is, do you have a heart toward God? And I want you to know that if you want money in your life, I can't guarantee that you'll find that. If you want fame in your life, I can't promise you that it'll come your way. If you're looking for power or any other temporary thing, we cannot promise you to have that. But I'll tell you this, all of God that you want, you can have. All of him that you desire to have, God will meet you at the pit of the desire of your heart and bless you with the abundance of the life that he promised to you in the knowledge of Jesus Christ. All you want of God, you can have. God has made it that way. God uses all personality types. He is looking for a heart that is perfect toward him, a heart that seeks to honor him, and a heart that wants to glorify him. Let me give you seven passions your heart should have this morning. First, your heart should have a passion to know God. Second, your heart should have a passion to glorify Christ. Third, your heart should have a passion to shine for Christ. Fourth, your heart should have a passion to guide others to Christ. Fifth, your heart should have a passion to serve Christ. Sixth, your heart should have a passion to fellowship with him, that is to walk with him and commune with him. Seventh, your heart should have a passion to grow in his grace. Someone has written that the Word of God has seven manifestations. It is written in nature. It is written in the conscience of men. It is written in the tables of stone. It is written in the scriptures. It is written in the life of Christ. It is written in the hearts of all true believers and is written on the outward life of Christians as living epistles. Are you a living epistle for Christ this morning? How long halt ye between two opinions? If the Lord be God, follow him. Peter was about to receive a great revelation, but I want you to notice something about that revelation, that it was more than just the truth of who Christ was. Peter received a lot more than he bargained for and a lot more than he could have understood, because God revealed to him not only that Jesus Christ was the Son of Man, but that Jesus Christ was God himself, God Almighty. And what a blessing that was for Peter. And what a blessing God promises for us. If we seek the Lord, we will receive more than we deserve. We'll often get more than we expect, and even sometimes more than our hearts can handle. The Bible says, call upon me and I will answer thee and show thee great and mighty things thou knowest not. The Bible says that God is able to do exceeding abundantly above all that we ask or think, according to the power that worketh in us. We have here in Matthew chapter 16, the greatest of all questions ever posed to the human race. We also have, I believe, the gloriest of all answers ever passed from the lips of the human race. But thirdly, I believe that we have the grandest of all possessions ever purchased out of the human race, and that is the church of Jesus Christ. Look at Jesus Christ's return response beginning at verse 17. Back in Matthew chapter 16, verse 17. And Jesus answered and said unto him, Blessed art thou, Simon Barjona, for flesh and blood had not revealed it unto thee, but my Father which is in heaven. And I say also unto thee that thou art Peter, and upon this rock I will build my church, and the gates of hell shall not prevail against it. Christ is saying to Peter, Peter, upon this rock, that is, upon this great truth revealed to you from the Father, that I am the Son of the living God, upon that truth I will build my church, and the gates of hell shall not prevail against it. One of the greatest promises, if not the greatest promises in the Bible, that Christ is building his church, and it's a great church. If you're a Christian this morning, you are a member of the Church of Jesus Christ. And you are part of this great proclamation of Matthew chapter 6. You're part of the prophecy. You're part of the promise that came from the lips of Jesus Christ himself in Matthew chapter 16. Because today we stand as redeemed of God and as saved people, part of the body of Christ and the Church of Jesus Christ. Listen, I'm here to tell you this morning that the bedrock of the church is the truth of God, and that the book of the church is the Word of God. And the builder of the church is Christ Jesus and him alone. And the benefactor of the church is God the Father. And the building of the church are the redeemed people of God. And the blessings of the church are its spiritual glories. And the behavior of the church is purity, humility, holiness, boldness, endurance, peaceableness, and separation from sin. And the business of the church is evangelism, edification, and equipping, and training, and the perfecting of holiness, and mutual spiritual comfort, and the glorifying of God. And the battle of church is the challenge over evil. And the boldness of the church is its faith and its mandate, its power, and its secure washing in the blood of Christ. And the bruising of the church is the persecution of the saints. But the blooming of the church will be the rapture and our ultimate glorification, standing before the presence of God Almighty. And I believe this and trust this based on the lips and the words of Jesus Christ. This mortal, the Bible says, shall put on immortality, and this corruptible incorruption, and we shall be changed in a moment, in a twinkling of an eye. Now, it doesn't say in a blink of an eye. It says in a twinkling of an eye. Twinkling of an eye is a lot faster than a blink of an eye. Do you ever look at somebody's eye and you thought you saw a twinkle, a little light flash from it? That's how fast we shall be changed when Jesus Christ comes for the church. You are somebody in Christ this morning. You have a purpose in life. You are part of the mighty work of God, his church. You are a member of his body. You're a lively stone. You're an important work of God, and you are a work in progress for his glory. I wonder if we fully appreciate the size and the magnitude of the church that Jesus Christ is building. Please listen. It has been 2,000 years, and the Church of Jesus Christ is still growing and still triumphant. Our Lord has been true to his word. The first worship service was on the day of Pentecost with 3,000 trusted Christ. And a few days later, 5,000 in just a few days. Until today, there are countless believers in local churches all across the world. I know of no organization, or economic or political, that has survived this test of time. Now listen, Christ began building his church 2,000 years ago. There has never been a government or a kingdom or political or economic organization that has lasted that length of time. We are victorious because he is victorious. We are glorious this morning because our Savior is glorious. We are triumphant because he is triumphant. And we reign because he reigns. And we live because he lives. How great an organization is ExxonMobil? How great an organization is IBM? How great an organization is General Motors or General Electric or Microsoft? Listen, the Church of Jesus Christ is far greater this morning. How good are their benefits? Ours are better. How high are their wages? Ours are higher. How grand is their pension plan? Ours is unmeasurable and unmatchable. God help us this morning to see that we're part of the greatest organization that was ever formed, the Church Triumphant, the Church of the Son of the Living God. Throughout the years, Christ has employed more people than any other organization on earth. God has more local church franchises, if you will, than McDonald's and KFC and Pizza Hut all combined. There are more opportunities for employment and advancement in the Church of Jesus Christ than any other organization. God has zero. Now, it'd be nice for our government to understand this. God has zero unemployment. Zero. If you want to work for God, you can. There's a place for you this morning in the great body of Christ. If you want to work for God, there's a place for you. There is no one seeking, for ought to be no one seeking, but everyone serving. God is not satisfied with 5% or 4% unemployment. God has 0% unemployment. If you want to work for the Lord, you can this morning. God is an equal opportunity employer. Rich or poor, learned or illiterate, black or white, young or old, God has a place for you. There are no height or weight requirements in God's organization. God uses all people that are saved. There are no language barriers. God has a work in every language. There's no field that God wouldn't want to put you to work to serve him. There's not a skill known to man that God will not use in his organization. Listen, when we give the Lord our time and service to him, we are helping the cause of Christ and his church. When we give of our finances, we are contributing to the work of the Church of Jesus Christ. When we come in worship, we are saying, Lord, I'm with you. I'm in your church. I'm on your side. The purpose of the church is not to dominate the world. The purpose of the church is not to serve the world. The purpose of the church is not to attempt to rule the world. It's not to imitate the world, to isolate itself from the world, or to join the world. The purpose of the church is to love God, to glorify and honor Christ, to serve God, to proclaim Christ, and to do the work of the ministry. And you're part of it this morning. You are somebody. You're important to God, and God is building his church. He said so in Matthew 16 from his own lips this morning. Say, what do we need? We need Christians who will rise up and be counted for Christ. We need Christians who have the courage and boldness to live for him. We need Christians who will affirm to this world and that those words that came from the lips of Christ are true and are being fulfilled today. What we need is unswerving faithfulness, unceasing watchfulness, unwearied patience, unflinching obedience, unfailing holiness, uncompromising boldness, unending service, and unqualified praise. Is there a Christian in the house this morning? Is there anyone here that will stand up and say by standing, yeah, Brother Ray, I am a Christian. I am part of that great building of God. I am part of the work of Jesus Christ. God's word is true and it's real, and I stand to testify of his grace. Listen, God has kept his word. Matthew 16 is alive. It's purposeful for this morning. It means something to us. It's not just a theory, and it's not just a history, but it's the active currency of God in today's world and in your life. What we need is Christians that will rise up and be counted. What we need is people who will be publicly ready to proclaim the Savior, who will be part of the church and live for Christ and make a difference. The world behind me, the cross before me, though none go with me, still I will follow. I say, let the church rise up and be counted in 2002 and beyond. Let us rise up to our potential. Let us rise up to our power in Christ. Let us rise up to our privilege in Christ. Let us rise up to the proclamation God has given us in Christ. We are witnesses to his great grace and power. We are witnesses to so great a salvation. We are the fulfillment of the lips of Christ. In Matthew 16 this morning, your life counts. It has meaning. It has a purpose. You shouldn't walk and live listlessly in life. You should lay hold on the joy and lay hold on the good fight and lay hold on eternal life until our Savior comes, until we see him face to face, until he shows who is the blessed only potentate, King of kings and Lord of lords. When Paul was speaking to Timothy and writing to Timothy, at one point he told him and reminded him that Jesus Christ had given a perfect witness before Pontius Pilate in the day of his challenge. And we know what Christ did for us in Gethsemane and how he gave himself for the will of God and how he laid his life down for you. When people had asked us as we went around in the city, there were so many different questions that people had. We spoke with so many people that after a while, the questions became repetitive. Some of the questions, I just jotted them down. Some of the questions are this: why did God do this? Well, God didn't do that. Evil men attacked the towers and the Pentagon and hijacked the planes. Then people asked, why did God let it happen? We told them that God has given men a free will and men could just as well choose good than evil. Thirdly, the questions that were asked was, why doesn't God do something about it? Please listen. That was probably the biggest question. If God didn't do it, then why doesn't God do something about it? And we told them, he did. He sent his son, the Lord Jesus Christ, to die on a cross to destroy the works of the devil and evil and to pay for our sins and to forgive us of our sins. And then another question that they ask as well is, where was God in all this? Please listen. That's what people want to know. Well, where was God in all this? You know what we told them? The same place he was when his son died. God is no stranger to suffering. God is no stranger to pain. God is no stranger to sorrow. But he experienced all that so that he could be a merciful and faithful high priest for you and I in the church that he's building. When you trusted Christ as your Savior, when you came to an altar or when you knelt down or when you prayed alone, wherever you might have been, you asked Jesus Christ to be your Savior, to come into your life and to save you and to wash you of your sins. But when you did that, you became part of a great work of God, the Church of Jesus Christ. Live for him. Honor him. Respect the greatness of the work that he's building and help that to prosper and proclaim the goodness of God to this world. I challenge you this morning in the name of Jesus Christ to live for him. Let's bow our heads this morning. Father, we're so grateful for your grace in Christ this morning. We're grateful, our Father, for all that you've done for us without asking us. We love you because you first loved us. And Father, I challenge every young person here. And Lord, I challenge everyone who's sitting and standing and hearing the words from thy book this morning. I challenge them, Lord, to live for thee. To realize that the Church of Jesus Christ is the greatest organization on the face of this planet. We are the most powerful of people. We ought to be the boldness of all people. We ought to be faithful. And we ought to engage ourselves in thy cause and stand up and be counted. And say to this world, yes, I am a Christian. Yes, I am a testament to the truth of the words of Christ. As they fell from his lips in Matthew chapter 16, as he came against the worship of Baal and proclaimed himself victorious and said that the gates of hell shall not prevail against the church. How true are thy words this morning. Bless these, thy people. May our lives be changed, Lord, because of thy word. It's in Jesus' name we pray. Amen.
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3: 1 John chapter 1. Would you join me there? 1 John 1. Well, ladies, of the volleyball and cheerleading variety, it is so good to have you with us. We haven't had this much beauty on campus since the azaleas bloomed. We're so thrilled you could be here. Thank you. You know, we all make mistakes, some more than others, but we all make mistakes. I appreciate Harry Truman said, he said this, only those who do nothing make no mistakes. Some mistakes are serious and some are just simply humorous. Let me share the latter with you. A newspaper in San Diego printed the story of a woman who had a little canary whom she affectionately named Chirpy. The little bird brought all kinds of song and beauty into her home. One day while vacuuming, she thought, "My, the bottom of Chirpy's cage is dirty. I better vacuum that." While she was vacuuming, the phone rang. She reached for the phone, lifted the vacuum, and sucked in Chirpy. All the way down the tube, down the bag. Of course, she opened the vacuum cleaner, cut the bag open, and there was Chirpy inside, trying to breathe. She was so relieved, but she thought, "My, he's so dirty." So she put him under the faucet and ran water over him to clean him up. When she finished running him under the faucet, he was about to drown. She thought, "I need to help him." So she blew him dry with a blow dryer. The reporter asked the woman the question, "How's Chirpy now?" She replied, "Well, he doesn't sing very much anymore." That was a mistake. You know, ladies, I have one especially for those that might be of the elder variety, something you can relate to. A woman in her 80s was determined she would keep driving. Naturally, her family was concerned about her slow reflexes. She would go out at night alone. They were disturbed for her safety. They told her ominous stories about muggings, kidnappings, and carjackings. They thought that would keep her home, but it didn't. Instead, she went out and bought a gun, a 38 Special. She didn't know a thing about handling a gun, but she loaded it and shoved it in her purse anyway. She decided that she would use it if someone gave her any problems. She was walking out of the store during the Christmas season with her packages, and she looked over and saw three men in her car slamming the doors getting in. She thought, "This is my moment." She reached into her purse, pulled out her gun, walked right to the window of the car and said, "Get out of my car. Get away from that steering wheel. I said move." Three men jumped out of the car and ran in three different directions as fast as they could. By now, a crowd had started gathering around her, smiling at her. She was feeling quite proud of herself. She put her gun back in her purse, got her keys out, but the keys didn't fit. It wasn't her car. Hey, we all make mistakes, you know. I bet those three guys are still running. Stay there, John. 1 John chapter 1. In Numbers 32, we have a story where Gad and Reuben, who had much cattle, decided they would settle on the west side of Jordan. God said, "Okay, fine, you can have that land, the west side of Jordan. However, you're going to pick up your sword and your shield, and you're going to go with the rest of Israel into the land, and once that has been conquered and the Canaanites have been run out, then you can come back and enjoy the land on this side. And if you don't do that, if you fail to do what's been commanded to you, be sure," Numbers says, "your sin will find you out." The greatest mistake you'll ever make in your life, and we make it every day, is the belief that somehow we can sin and get by with it. Be sure your sin will find you out. It will track you down. You think it's hidden, you think it's covered. It'll jump to life. You think no one sees it, and suddenly it's in the light of day. Be sure Your sin will find you out. Let me give you three things. Areas in our life, three ways sin affects us and hinders us in our life and in the lives of those that we touch. The first one, sin affects our fellowship with God. Are you there? 1 John chapter 1. Sin affects our fellowship with God. Look at verse 6. These things write we unto you, that your joy may be full. This then is the message that we've heard of him and declare unto you, that God is light, in him is no darkness at all. Verse 6, if we say that we have fellowship with him and walk in darkness, we lie and do not the truth. It's not possible to have fellowship with God and walk in darkness. But if we walk in the light, verse 7, as he's in the light, we have fellowship one with another, and the blood of Jesus Christ, his Son, cleanseth us from all sin. If we say we have no sin, we deceive ourselves, and the truth is not in us. If we confess our sins, he's faithful and just to forgive us our sins and to cleanse us from all unrighteousness. Fellowship with God is broken with sin. I want you to understand what I'm talking about. We are all sinners, and sin dwells within us. I'm not talking about the sin that is naturally ours because we have a sinful nature. I'm talking about the sin we allow, the sin that we know is there and do nothing about, the sin that we're comfortable with, the sin that we have made an agreement with. I'll let you stay as long as you stay hidden. That's the sin we're talking about. And if we walk in darkness, we cannot have fellowship with him. You're created for fellowship with God. Isn't it an amazing thought? I was created. The Word of God says that he created all that there is for man, and he created man for himself and for his pleasure. I was created to have fellowship with God, and so were you. That fellowship, however, was broken. How do we know that we were made for fellowship? Well, he gave us language and thought. Why? So he could talk to us. So we could talk to him. So even when we think, he could share his thoughts with us and we could share our thoughts with him. He didn't give that gift to the rest of creation. He gave us reason so he could explain things to us and we would understand it. It was fellowship he was after. It was conversation he wanted. He gave us knowledge of right and wrong, and then he gave us the ability to choose. Why? He wanted fellowship. He wanted us to choose him because he wanted us to choose him. But sin broke that fellowship. Paul states our condition. We're doing a bit of a Bible study tonight. Why don't you run over to Colossians with me? Colossians chapter 1. Paul explains the condition that we're now in because of the fall and what happened to that beautiful condition of fellowship with God and communion with him. Colossians chapter 1, verse 20 and 21. Speaking of Jesus, for having made peace through the blood of his cross, by him to reconcile all things unto himself, to bring things back to himself, by him I say, whether they be things in earth or things in heaven, and you, that were sometime in time past alienated and enemies in your mind by wicked works, yet now hath he reconciled. Alienated and enemies. That's my condition since the fall with God. Alienated and enemies. If I have not come to Christ in forgiveness, I'm still alienated and enemies. And those of us that have at some time were. Well, those words are fascinating. Alienated means a non-participant. I'm not going to have anything to do with God. He's over there, I'm over here, and we're never going to get together. Well, that we realize is separation, but it's worse. It's worse than that because we're also enemies. Enemies is different. I can have a non-participatory attitude toward you and not do you any harm. I mind my business, you mind your business, and the twain shall never meet. Enemies is different. Enemies says hateful, hostile. I not only don't want to participate with God as a lost person. I hated him. I was hostile toward him. That was our condition. Now we need to understand, he wanted us for fellowship. That's where we were. Now the door's open for fellowship. But if we walk in darkness, we don't have that fellowship that he wanted for us, that he moved all of those problems away so we could have. And now we have forfeited that because we allow sin to stay in our life uninhibited, unchallenged. What does that do to us? Well, it does a lot of things to us. And again, join me. I want you to see these verses. We're in Psalm chapter 32. Psalm 32. Turn there with me. Psalm 32. We're looking at verses 1 to 5. The first thing sin will affect you as in your fellowship with God is it will cause you to have anxiety. Are you anxious? Psalm 32. Blessed is he whose transgression is forgiven, whose sin is covered. Blessed is the man unto whom the Lord imputeth not iniquity, and in whose spirit there is no guile. That's a good condition. But the next verse says his condition hasn't always been that way. When I kept silence, when I kept that sin and didn't do anything about it, didn't confess it, didn't bring it to God. When I kept silence, my bones waxed old through my roaring. Roaring means moaning. An inner moaning all the day long. For day and night thy hand was heavy upon me. My moisture is turned into the drought of summer. I acknowledged my sin unto thee, and mine iniquity have I not hid. I said, I will confess my transgressions unto the Lord, and thou forgavest the iniquity of my sin. Look at verse 7. Thou art my hiding place. Thou shalt preserve me from trouble. Trouble, anxiety, an anxious spirit. Thou shalt compass me about with songs of deliverance. When we're right with the Lord, when sin is confessed, there's joy, there's fellowship, there's good things. When we're not, our bones wax old with the moaning. There's anxiousness in our spirit. And I know a lot of people, you're uptight, you're tense, you're mad about something all the time. You're anxious. There's sin in there that if you would just confess and get rid of, you'd be happy again if you wanted to be. Anxiousness. We're still in Psalm. Look at Psalm 51. Psalm 51. There's a lack of joy. There's a terrible lack of joy when that fellowship is broken. Verse 7, Psalm 51. Purge me with hyssop and I shall be clean. Wash me and I shall be whiter than snow. Sin is the issue. Make me to hear joy and gladness, that the bones which thou hast broken may rejoice. Hide thy face from my sins and blot out all my iniquities. Create in me a clean heart, O God, and renew a right spirit within me. Cast me not away from thy presence. Take not thy Holy Spirit from me. Restore unto me the joy of thy salvation and uphold me with thy free spirit. I need certain things. There's a lack of joy in my life. If there's sin there, I'm just not happy. There's a beautiful picture there about the brokenness and the bones. Verse 8, that the bones which thou hast broken may rejoice. A shepherd, if we had a lamb that just wouldn't stay put and kept getting in trouble and kept wandering off, would break his leg. Just snap it. Where the lamb could not walk away. And then he'd put that lamb on his shoulders. And that lamb would get used to him and he would smell him. And the smell of that shepherd became familiar and comfortable to that lamb. And he'd set that leg and he'd put that lamb down and then that lamb would never leave his side. We have sin in our life and sometimes God has to break to bring us closer to him. So we're more comfortable with him than we are with the sin that drug us from him. Let me be in your presence. Restore unto me that joy. Let me be with you. Sin in our life as a Christian will cause anxiety. Sin in our life will cause a lack of joy in our life. And our prayers are hindered. We're still in Psalm. Psalm 66, verse 18. Psalm 66, 18 says this. If I regard iniquity in my heart, the Lord will not hear me. Regard is an interesting word as well. It means to choose. To choose. To be consciously aware of it. If there's sin in your life and you're consciously aware of it, then you've chosen it. You've decided that it can stay. You want it to be there. If you didn't want it to be there, you confess it and get rid of it. But you have regarded it. You've chosen it. You're consciously aware, but it doesn't bother you. It's okay that it stay. And the Word of God says, if we regard iniquity in our heart, He will not hear us. Until that sin's confessed, that particular avenue of communication is closed. It's even worse than that. When sin gets in our life and stays in our life and we're comfortable with that sin in our life, here's the real problem. We don't want to pray.

Him and have your needs met. No sin is worth that price. There's another area. Sin affects our families. We never reap the consequences of sin alone. Never. Never. Somebody else always suffers along with us. We are still suffering tonight from one act of Adam and Eve. They didn't suffer alone. We're still suffering with them because of that. David's sin led directly to the death of his child in 2 Samuel. He confesses his sin to the prophet. The prophet says, fine, God's going to renew you, cleanse you. But because this act has caused the enemies of God to have occasion to blaspheme his name, the child will not survive. David's sin caused pain for someone else. I need to be careful here just for a moment. Hear my heart as a pastor. We have people in this auditorium who have lost children. Hear me. I'm not talking about sin just because you're a sinner. I'm talking about an open, terrible sin. David plotted that. He had an adulterous relationship with a woman he knew he shouldn't have. When the truth came out, he tried to hide it in sneaky ways. When that didn't work, he murdered that man. That's not just everyday average problems. And I want to be careful here that I don't have parents that are sitting in this auditorium who have lost children, and I make a statement like that, and it cuts to your heart, and you think it's your fault. Please don't think that. It can. In David's case, the sin was so open and so terrible, and God said it, it's because you have allowed my enemies to blaspheme my name that this happened. It was a terrible, terrible sin that David carried out. Children are influenced by their parents. Ezekiel 18:2 records a Jewish proverb that when the fathers eat sour grapes, the children's teeth are set on edge. Well, what does that mean? That the dad's actions are reflected in the child. He ate the sour grapes, their teeth were set on edge. That like the dad, like the son, like father, like son. It's going to happen. And we influence our children very, very much. Ephesians says, provoke not your children to wrath, but raise them up in the nurture and admonition of the Lord. Well, what does provoke and wrath mean? Provoke means to exasperate, to frustrate. Wrath is anger. How do you do that? How do you exasperate and frustrate your children to a position of anger? Because your words don't match your life. And they look at you and they watch you and they hear you and they hear you talk about the great things of God, these lofty ideas and wonderful principles from the Word of God, and they look at your life and they can't find it. How does that work out, Dad? In your life, I can't see God in your life. I hear God in your life, but I don't see God in your life. And they become frustrated. It's a double standard. Your life doesn't match your words. David and Bathsheba. David took Bathsheba, knew good and well he shouldn't have, but he did anyway. What happened? Amnon takes Tamar, his half-sister, and forces her. Where did Amnon get the idea that a woman is an object? That you just take her if you want her? You don't let right or wrong stand in your way. Where'd he get that idea? Where'd he get the idea that Tamar's feelings weren't particularly all that important? You just do what you want to do. He learned it from David. He just watched his daddy. And he picked it up. Abraham and Sarah, they go down to Egypt, and she must have been a gorgeous woman. Abraham says, look, don't tell anybody you're my wife. My goodness, they'll kill me and take you. No, tell him you're my sister. Wasn't a complete lie. She really was his half-sister. But you know, don't tell him that. Don't tell him you're my wife. Leave that out. Okay. You're my sister. Well, next generation. Isaac and Rebekah. Bad times come. He's going to head down toward Egypt. God says, don't go to Egypt. Stay right here in Geber. He says, don't go in there like your father did. Well, what happens? They come around and he looks at his wife and says, don't tell him you're my wife. Tell him you're my sister. Where'd he get that plan? From Dad.
Nothing breaks the heart of a father.

0: more than to look at his child and realize the bad habits he sees, the lack of character he sees, is himself. Children are influenced by their parents, and the sin of the parent will be seen in the child. You never sin alone. Parents are influenced by their children. Young people, we have all these young people here tonight. Listen to me. You can destroy your parents. We don't preach that much. We preach parents. Be a good example. And raise them up. And take care of them. And bless them. But we don't preach much to young people about the power they have over their parents. Eli had some wicked, wicked sons. And he went to them and said, guys, I'm hearing reports that you're having illicit relationships with the women that come to the temple. You can't do that, boys. You're ruining the reputation. But that's all he did. He didn't do anything to stop it. God went to him and said, I'm going to tell you something. Because of your boys and what they're doing, I'm going to cut your line off as priests. You're not going to serve me in that office anymore. Now, I don't know this, so don't think I know something I don't know. But I'd be willing to bet there are men sitting in this auditorium who used to be in the ministry and they're not anymore because of the actions of their children. Children, you affect more people than yourself. Don't do selfish, crazy things because it's in your mind and heart to do them and you think it's the right thing to do and destroy the ministry and testimony of your mom and dad. You never sin alone. Husbands and wives. You know, I think we forget that it's my job to build my wife up in the Lord, to encourage her, to nurture her. Wives, it's your job to encourage your husband, to speak good words to your husband, to help him realize what is right and what is wrong, and to do it. And sometimes married couples think all the walls are down because we're married. We can say anything we want to say to each other. And sometimes we fuss, we complain, we backbite, we're bitter, and we share all that with our husband or with our wife, and we break their heart and we drag them down. You never sin alone. We affect each other. And if you're going to allow sin in your life and it's going to live there, it's going to affect your attitude. It's going to affect your outlook on life. And you're going to go home and talk to your spouse about it. And your rotten, stinking attitude is going to end up in their heart. Build each other up. Uphold the righteous heart of each other. Share godly opinions and ideas. Sin affects not only our fellowship, not only our family. It also affects our church. We don't sin alone there either. These words, just I can't get away from these words. They ring in my ears when I think about a church. Joshua 7:1. But the children of Israel committed a trespass. But who committed the trespass? Achan. But the word of God says the children of Israel committed a trespass. Achan was the one that did it, but the whole nation was held responsible for what happened. 1 Corinthians talks about us as a body and says that we need each other. The foot can't say to the hand, I have no need of thee. We're all one. And if one suffers, we all suffer. And if one is honored, we're all honored. If one's blessed, we're all blessed. We're one. You can't separate us. And if there is sin in the church, it affects everybody in the church. You never sin alone. By the way, the word suffer, if one member suffers, we all suffer. Interesting. The word means to experience a sensation or impression. Well, what does that mean? What you experience as sin in your life is reflected by you. You can't help it. Sin's going to change you. It's going to color and shade you. Your words, your attitudes, your actions, it's going to make you a different kind of person. And then as your experience with that sin is reflected throughout the church, it's like a cancer and it just grows. And I'm not that old. And I've seen many, many a church absolutely destroyed by just one or two people with a bad attitude and sin in their life. 1 John 1, 7-9 says, He's faithful to cleanse and to forgive us. I'm going to ask you, because it's going to take you a few minutes to find it. I'm going to ask you to go there. I'm going somewhere else. Would you go to Hosea chapter 2? Hosea chapter 2. I want to read to you Joshua chapter 7, and then we'll talk about Hosea. Joshua 7, verses 24 to 26. Joshua and all Israel with him took Achan, the son of Zerah, and the silver and the garment and the wedge of gold and his sons and his daughters and his oxen and his asses and his sheep and his tent and all that he had, and they brought them into the valley of Achor. And Joshua said, Why hast thou troubled us? The Lord shall trouble thee this day. And all Israel stoned him with stones and burned him with fire after they'd stoned him with stones. And they raised over him a great heap of stones unto this day. So the Lord turned from the fierceness of his anger. Wherefore the name of that place was called the Valley of Achor unto this day. What happened in that valley? Achan and his family were dealt with, and the fierceness of the anger of God was turned away. Now look at Hosea. Hosea. Chapter 2, verse 14. Therefore, behold, I will allure her. Now, the chapter 2 is about the nation that has gone her own way to other lovers, as I mentioned. They're worshiping other gods, idolatry. They've turned their back on God. But God says, I love you. I'm going to bring you back. Therefore, verse 14, behold, I will allure her and bring her into the wilderness and speak comfortably unto her. And I will give her her vineyards from thence and the valley of Achor for a door of hope. And she shall sing theirs in the days of her youth, as in the days when she came up out of the land of Egypt. And it shall be at that day, saith the Lord, thou shalt call me Ishai. There's only a couple of times in all the Word of God where that word is translated husband. This is one of them. The Valley of Achor is a door of hope. What does that mean? When we confess and allow Him to cleanse and stop being comfortable with the sin that's in our life, it's a door of hope. It's where good things happen. It's where God draws us back to Himself. It's where God is again our husband and we are His bride and fellowship is clean and open and pure and right and what it ought to be. We see Achan's death is a horrible thing. They stoned him. They burned him. They piled stones on top of him. But that turned away the fierce wrath of God. And God calls that act a door of hope. There's hope for those who would turn their back on sin. There's hope for those that want a right relationship. There's hope for those that realize, I can't let this sin stay. I can't regard this sin. It's going to affect myself. It's going to affect other people. It'll just ripple throughout this generation and the next. The sin that I'm comfortable with is killing me and others around me. And we need to understand it took a valley of Achor to cleanse it. And we just turn to Him and face Him and say, I believe you. I believe you that if I come to you and I confess this sin, you're faithful and you're just to forgive me and cleanse me from all unrighteousness. And I'm here for it. And I'm asking for it. I want to walk through that door of hope.
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2: James chapter 3, look at verse number 1 if you would please. The Bible says, My brethren, be not many masters, knowing that we shall receive the greater condemnation. For in many things we offend all. If any man offend not in word, the same is a perfect man and able also to bridle the whole body. Behold, we put bits in the horses' mouths that they may obey us, and we turn about their whole body. Behold also the ships, which though they be so great and are driven of fierce winds, yet are they turned about with a very small helm, whithersoever the governor listeth. Even so the tongue is a little member and boasteth great things. Behold how great a matter a little fire kindleth. And the tongue is a fire, a world of iniquity. So is the tongue among our members, that it defileth the whole body and setteth on fire the course of nature, and is set on fire of hell. For every kind of beasts and of birds and of serpents and of things in the sea is tamed and hath been tamed of mankind. But the tongue can no man tame. It is an unruly evil, full of deadly poison. Years ago, I was reading somewhere, and I don't really recall exactly where it was, but I came across what I thought was a very interesting story. It was a story of a family that lived in the Eastern European countries back before the turn of the last century, back during the 1800s. There was a mother and a father and two children. The mother and the father were both unexpectedly killed. The children were left on their own. Now, the boy was the oldest. He was about 17, 18 years of age, but his problem was he was severely handicapped. Because of his handicap, he was not able to work and earn a living for the family. His sister was younger than he. She was about 15, 16 years of age, and she tried to find employment. In those days, there were no welfare programs or government assistance to try to help someone in their situation. And she tried to find employment where she could, but she was unable to find any type of employment that she could make enough money to support her and her brother. And so in desperation, she went out in the night on the streets and began to sell her body. It wasn't long until the people of the community began to realize what was happening. And with great maliciousness and viciousness, they began to attack her and her brother and the whole situation. They began to spread word all around about what this young lady was doing and how disappointing it would be to her mother and her father if they knew what was happening. In process of time, the young man found out about what was going on. He did not know what his sister was doing until some of those in the neighborhood were more than happy to share it with him. And in great desperation, he went outside of his home to a river that ran behind where they lived, and he threw himself into that river and drowned. When his sister realized what her brother had done, she did exactly the same thing. She threw herself into the same river and drowned. They dragged the river and found their bodies and drug them out and set the time for a funeral service. The whole community came because of the circumstances, because of the entire situation, and they came to see exactly what it was that the preacher was going to say about the whole deal. Well, the old preacher walked in the pulpit of his church with those two bodies before him and that great crowd gathered, and he stood there for a long time before he said anything. And then finally he lifted up his eyes and looked upon the congregation and said, "Someday the Lord of all creation shall call me to stand before him and give account. And he shall say in that day, where are thy sheep?" The preacher said, "I shall not answer." And the second time the Lord of glory shall declare, "Where are thy sheep?" And he said, "And I will not answer the second time." And the third time, the Lord of glory will declare, "Where are thy sheep?" And the old preacher with his head hanging down said, "I shall reply to him at that time, they were not sheep, Lord. They were a pack of wolves." And I fear sometimes that much the same could be said of us. We are supposed to be sheep of the Lord's fold. But sometimes, rather than acting like sheep, we act like a pack of wolves. In verse number 8, the Bible tells us that the tongue is an unruly evil. This evening, I want to take just a few moments and go back in these verses that we've read in your hearing. I want to just give you a few little things to think about in regard to this unruly evil that the Scriptures speak of. First of all, notice beginning in verse number 3 down through the very first part of verse number 5, that the tongue is a little but a mighty thing. It compares it in verse number 3 to a bit that's in a horse's mouth. Now, we're not very far off on the first Saturday in May to the Kentucky Derby. Now, I have to admit to you, I love horse racing. I've never been to a horse race, and I'll never go to one because of the gambling that's involved. But I love to watch those thoroughbreds run. My family and I have been to the Kentucky Horse Park on many different occasions and saw different of the thoroughbreds that are standing there, and they're just magnificent animals. A thoroughbred that's in full training normally weighs somewhere between 1,000 to 1,300 pounds. That jockey that sits on his back usually weighs less than 100 pounds. But he takes that great animal, and with just one little piece of metal in his mouth, he controls that thoroughbred. He directs him whether to go on the inside or go to the outside or whether to slow up or whether to go forward. He controls him with that little bit, just a small thing. In verse number 4, he talks about the helm of a ship, how that a great ship that is so mighty out in the water, and even with the winds and the sea boisterous, by that little helm, it's controlled. You understand, the Bible teaches us that the tongue is a little thing, but though it is little, it is very mighty. And the tongue has power to accomplish things that you and I could never even begin to imagine. Do you understand that the tongue has the power to control? He has the power to control those around us by the way that we respond to them. He has the power to use us to encourage or to discourage. Our tongue has the power to bless or to curse those that are around us. Our tongue has the ability to encourage someone to keep on going and doing more. It also has the power to discourage someone and cause them to quit and fall by the wayside. The tongue is a little matter, but it has great power. I hope this evening that somehow you and I could grasp how God could use us if we'd let Him do so. Just a little thing, like our tongue, to encourage someone. I wish I was better at this. I really do. I admire those that have that gift of encouragement. They're always there trying to get someone just to go on a little farther and do a little bit more. I'd like to be better at that. Because you understand what an effect you can have upon people. How that you can take someone that's down and discouraged and just by a little word that's spoken to them, you can encourage them to go on and just do that one more thing that they need to do. Can I just say to you as a preacher that the truth is that we preachers pretty much know when we've laid an egg in the pulpit. And that happens from time to time. Sometimes you get up to preach and to be honest with you, about halfway through the message you realize, I don't even know what I'm talking about. And if I don't know what I'm talking about, how could those people out there possibly understand what I'm talking about? Of course, none of us have the courage to just stop and admit what the circumstances are. We just keep plunging on. But it's amazing that after the service is over with, when you're so discouraged and down that, you know, you could walk through the back door without ever opening it. You're that low. And yet somebody comes up to you and somebody says, because you've preached the Word of God, someone says, thank you, preacher. That really helped me tonight. And you're wondering, I'm not sure how that could be possible, but God's Word can do anything. You'll never know what an encouragement that is to a preacher. To know that God has used His Word, even when we think we've done our worst, and some of you have been so kind over the years we've been here. From time to time, you've come by and said, hey, preacher, thank you. I really needed that. I'm not sure what your need was, that you needed what we had to say, but it came from the Word of God and it must have helped you. But what an encouragement. We can be an encouragement to anyone. We can be an encouragement to someone that's down, to someone that's discouraged, someone that's just about to quit. Just a word spoken. Heard a testimony given one time by a couple of young men that had become very good friends. One young man was talking about how that one evening he was at home and he had sort of forgotten exactly what was involved in the homework assignment. I know none of you could ever imagine that happening. But he couldn't remember exactly what was he supposed to do with his homework. And so he was sitting there trying to think, who in my class could I call that would actually know more than I know? And he thought of one young man that he really didn't know very well. He was just another student in the class, but at the same time he knew he was a very studious young man and knew he was very good in class. And so he thought, you know, I'll call him. And he called him up on the telephone, and the young man answered the phone. He asked him about the assignment. The young man explained to him what the assignment was all about. They took just a few moments and just, you know, chit-chatted like guys will do. You know, what about the game, and what do you think about this, and what do you think about that? And when the whole conversation was over with, the young man that had made the phone call simply said, "Well, thanks a lot. I'll see you tomorrow." The second young man later gave testimony that when his phone rang that evening, he was sitting by his desk with a bottle of prescription pills in front of him that he had stolen from his mother, tranquilizers, and he was just ready to take that entire bottle because life had, to him, seemed to be meaningless. He didn't think that anybody cared. He didn't think that his life was making any difference. And he was just ready to end it all. But he later gave testimony that when that young man called, and when he hung up the phone by saying, "Well, I'll see you tomorrow," then in his mind he realized someone does care. And someone will be looking for me tomorrow. And just that word of encouragement stopped that young man from what he was going to do and caused him to go on with his life. I'm simply saying to you tonight that the Bible says before us, first of all, that the tongue is a little matter, but it has great power. Let me give you a second thing to think about. Not only is the tongue little but mighty, but second of all, the tongue has the power to destroy. Look again at our text. Look at the latter part of verse number 5. The Bible says, "Behold how great a matter a little fire kindleth." And then in verse number 6, he says, "And the tongue is a fire, a world of iniquity. So is the tongue among our members, that it defileth the whole body, and setteth on fire the course of nature, and is set on fire of hell." Verse number 5 reminded us again how great a matter a little fire kindleth. In Proverbs chapter 18 and verse number 21, the Bible declares that death and life are in the power of the tongue, and they that love it shall eat the fruit thereof. It's sobering to think about the power that is in our tongue, the power of life and death. He compares it in these verses to a fire. And you understand that one of the things that fire does is defiles. I was talking with one of our brothers before the service this evening who suffered a fire in his home, and he talked about the damage that the smoke did. Back in the early 70s when we were pastoring in Kentucky, on a Wednesday evening, I won't take the time tonight to tell you the whole story, but on a Wednesday evening during a prayer meeting service, we had a fire that had broke out in the attic of our church, unbeknownst to us. It had been burning up there for some time. And by the time we realized it, the fire had already spread all the way through the attic. And of course, as soon as we realized what was happening, we called the fire department. They got out there. The actual damage that the fire itself did was minimal. But our building was almost a total loss because of the smoke, when the firemen came in and the fire was in the attic, they had to fight it from down on the floor, and there was water everywhere. The pews were destroyed. The carpeting was destroyed. The curtain that hit where the baptistry was at was defiled in so many different ways. And fire not only burns up, but it defiles. You understand, the Bible is setting before us the fact that our tongue not only destroys in the sense of just tearing up, but it also defiles. You understand tonight, a tongue can defile a home. When the couples that live in that home do not know how to control their tongue, they can defile their relationship. They can defile the lives of children. Children can defile their parents by allowing our tongues to take control. A tongue can defile a church. God blessed us in the 40 years of ministry that we had. I never had to go through a split in the church. I never experienced that, and I thank God for it. But I have experienced times when there was great unrest because there were tongues that were wagging all over the congregation and that were defiling the fellowship and defiling the ministry and the work of the Lord's church. The tongue, like a fire, not only consumes, but it defiles. It can defile a life. It can defile a school. It can defile anything that it comes into touch with. And not only does fire defile, but it also, as we've already mentioned to you, it does destroy. I read something one time that was quite interesting to me, and I actually tried to see if it was absolutely true or not, although I did not take all the full time to figure it all the way through, but I think it probably is true. Back during the 1920s, there was a man who began to rise to prominence in Europe. His name was Adolf Hitler. And part of what brought Hitler to prominence was a book that he wrote. The title of that book was Mein Kampf, or in English, My Struggle. He attacked the Jewish people accused them of most of the ills that the world was suffering. He made terrible accusations and he talked about what his nation could become. You realize that for the book Mein Kampf, that for every word that is in that book, 125 people died during World War II. For every A, V, every little word that was in that book, 125 people died, millions of them. And it began, much of it began, with the defilement and the destruction of one man's speech. I'm simply saying to you tonight, the tongue has power to destroy. I want you to see something else in verse 7 and 8. I want you to notice, if you will, that the tongue can only be tamed of God. In verse number 7, it says that every kind of beast, birds, serpents, things of the sea is tamed. But verse 8 says, but the tongue can no man tame. It is an unruly evil full of deadly poison. No man can tame his tongue alone. You understand, education will not tame someone's tongue. Some of the most educated people in our country have the filthiest mouths and allow their speech to be used to defile and to destroy on a regular basis. Wealth will not control the tongue. Some of the wealthiest people, again, have the filthiest mouths. Position won't do it. We have seen some of our most prominent people in this country, presidents, that have given testimony and given evidence, I should say, of the defilement of their tongue and the terrible things that they've said and the terrible way that they've said them. Some of our greatest leaders have had the most polluted mouths. Someone told me one time a good definition of profanity. He said that profanity is nothing more than a feeble mind trying to express itself forcibly. When you're too stupid to think of anything else to say, you swear. When you're too dumb to come up with a good argument, you use profanity. And you understand that, again, man by himself will never be able to bring that tongue into submission. Man by himself will never be able to bring that tongue into servitude. It takes the power of a living God. We may be able to train animals, tame animals, and train them to be our servants. But the tongue itself is so powerful and so destructive that man alone cannot control it. Wealth cannot do it. Power cannot do it. Position cannot do it. Only the power of a living God. We must come to the place to where we're willing to surrender our tongue, surrender our speech, surrender the mind that produces our speech to God, and ask Him to cleanse it for us. And I would bring this thought to you as well. According to verse 9 through verse number 12, the tongue ought to send forth a single message. He talks about in verse number 9, therewith bless we God, even the Father, and therewith curse we men which are made after the similitude of God. Out of the same mouth proceedeth blessing and cursing. My brethren, these things ought not so to be. The Bible makes it very clear to us that our tongue, that with in one moment we're blessing God with, and the next moment we're cursing men with, it ought not so to be. You know, I found it quite interesting, and I'm sure you've noticed this before, that when Simon Peter was standing outside when the Lord Jesus was under arrest and they were questioning him, do you remember how they came and they accused him of being with the Lord? And he denied it. He denied it the first time. He denied it the second time. And by the way, he denied it the third time. And the Bible says that when he denied it the third time, that he began to curse and swear. Did you notice that no one ever accused him of being with the Lord again? I can only imagine the minds of those that were standing by when Peter began to curse and swear and declare that he never knew him. They looked at one another and shrugged their shoulders and said, well, we thought he was, but I'm sure we were mistaken, because he wouldn't be talking like that if he's one of them. He wouldn't be using that kind of language if he was one of them. And you see, again, God reminds us in His Word that our message, our language, our tongue ought to send forth a single message to a world that's lost in sin. They ought to hear not a mixed message where at one moment we're trying to glorify God and another moment we're cutting down everybody that we know. We're talking about every other Christian we've ever met. We're talking about our church. We're talking about every godly institution in this country and criticizing them and somehow expecting that people are going to listen to our testimony for the Lord Jesus. The Bible simply says it ought not so to be. And then in verse 13 through verse 18, we find God's estimation of a tongue out of control. In verse 14 and verse 15, he said, "But if you have bitter envy and strife in your hearts," there's where it originates, "glory not and lie not against the truth. This wisdom descendeth not from above, but is earthly, sensual, devilish. For where envying and strife is, there is confusion and every evil work." That's God's estimation of what the tongue can do when it's not brought under control. In James chapter 1 and verse number 19, this same writer said, "Wherefore, my beloved brethren, let every man be swift to hear, slow to speak, and slow to wrath. For the wrath of man worketh not the righteousness of God." I fear that many of us have that all reversed. We are slow to hear, we are swift to speak, and we are swift to wrath. Would to God tonight that we would understand again the power and the potential of our tongue and what it can do in the lives of others, that it can be a blessing and it can be a cursing. And I don't know about you tonight, but I want my tongue to be used of God to be a blessing to others. I don't want the devil to get a hold. I don't want it to be devilish. I don't want it to be an unruly evil that can defile and destroy everything that comes into its path. I want it to be something that God can use for his glory and for his honor. Someone made the observation that even the way that God created us ought to teach us a lesson. Because God gave us two ears and one mouth, which means that we ought to listen twice as much as we talk. And if we would only observe that, what a difference it can make in our lives. May God help you and I this evening again, that we would not fall victim to this unruly evil, to this sensuous, devilish instrument that can destroy everything it comes into contact with, but rather we would want our lives to count for God. I don't know about you, but I don't want to be a ravening wolf. I want to be a lamb in the Lord's flock. The tongue, a little member, but oh, how mighty it is.
1: 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It's time for a message from the former pastor of Campus Church, Dr. Jim Shetler.
3: Psalm 34, verse number 18, and Isaiah chapter 57, verse 15. We'll read verse the Psalm passage, and then we'll turn right to Isaiah 57. Psalm 34, verse 18 reads, "The Lord is nigh unto them that are of a broken heart, and saveth such as be of a contrite spirit." Isaiah 57 and verse 15 reads, "For thus saith the high and lofty one that inhabiteth in eternity, whose name is holy, I dwell in the high and holy place with him also that is of a contrite and a humble spirit, to revive the spirit of the humble and to revive the heart of the contrite ones." Tonight I'm going to ask that the Lord, if he would do a work in your life, to make a commitment to God's word this week. And I'm not asking for a month or a year or a lifetime commitment. I'm asking that you would give a commitment to this week allowing the Holy Spirit to work. Now, for our college students and many of our faculty and staff, and our whole church family is invited to our Bible conference. Every night we'll be having services. We have an excellent, I believe the Lord has a selection of speakers. Dr. Mullinex and I were talking beforehand. I am just thrilled with the speakers that we have. We have young, we have old, we have evangelists, we have pastors, we have just a great mix. But I believe that the Lord works during our Bible conference. You know, missions conference is special. There's just nothing else like missions conference. But Bible conference is that opportunity that we open our hearts to God's word and we allow God's word to work on our hearts. Campus church members, I hope you can make every service you can. Those that work here in the staff and ministry, you'll have the opportunity to go to many of the services. And then obviously our college students, you'll have the opportunity. Now, I'm going to say something, and I don't want you to snicker and I don't want you to laugh, because I think it is a great thing. I want you to know, I think it is a blessed thing. The other day I was looking in the newspaper, and I saw in the newspaper they had an article about spring break. Get ready for spring break. It's, you know, now occurring at Pensacola Beach or whatever. And they talked about all the colleges. And they mentioned our college. And they, you know, they mentioned Florida State's going to be out this time. UWF's going to be out. University of West Florida is going to be out this time. They went through all the colleges. And they put Pensacola Christian College. And they put the dates. And they said Bible conference. And I'm not supposed to snicker. And you know what? I said, praise the Lord. I said, thank God. You know what? Our young people don't need to be on beaches. They need to be in the Bible and allow God to work in your life. And I want to encourage you to make a commitment tonight to brokenness and contrition, to allow the God to do a work in your life this week, and allow the Lord to take the messages that you'll hear and just to prepare your heart. I want to talk to you a little bit about daily brokenness and contrition today. We're going to have a word of prayer in just a moment. I want to say one other thing. A lot of times when we talk about brokenness, we look at seasons of brokenness. A huge event happens. We've been resisting. We've been stubborn. We've been rebellious. Something happens to shake us, and our hearts are broken, and we respond in contrition. We'll praise the Lord for those times. But we need to see daily brokenness. We need to live daily with contrition. And I want to talk to you about daily brokenness as an experience of our life. What exactly is it, and what does it mean? And that when God, you know, there's no question that God is going to speak to your heart this week. Everyone that comes, Wednesday night, Thursday night, Friday night, during the days, God's going to speak to your heart. It's just a matter of whether or not you're going to respond or not. And brokenness is the key. And I think a lot of times the only thing we think of as brokenness is a major time of repentance. Now, I think that is a part of it. Don't get me wrong. But I think we ought to live daily broken and have contrition over our sin and allowing God to work in our life. So let's ask the Lord to work in our hearts tonight to even prepare us for what the Lord has for us this week. Father, we do thank you, Lord, for our church. And I pray, Father, for the members of our church, that this week they would be able to move some schedules around and not just look at this as PCC's Bible Conference, but the Campus Church Bible Conference. And Lord, I pray that there would be many that would be able to work their schedules to be here whenever they can. But Lord, we do lift up to you our student body, a big part of our church. And Father, we pray for them for their midterm exams right now. And Lord, I pray that nobody will be studying exams during this time, but that, Lord, they would allow the Holy Spirit to speak to their heart in this service tonight. But I pray that you'll bless them, encourage their heart during their exams. And then, Father, when we come to Bible conference, may we be sponges and our hearts be ready. And may there be a spirit of brokenness in our heart. And Father, you dwell with those that are of a contrite spirit, and revival is brought to the humble. Father, that's what we desire. We pray, I pray that you'll speak to my heart and that I will have a broken heart this week where you leave. And Lord, it may not even be the service, it may be my devotions, but just the time given over just to concentrate on your word. It may be in a conversation. It may be somebody speak to me or I speak to somebody, that there'd be a spirit of brokenness. Oh, Father, I ask that you'd speak to our hearts tonight as we look at daily contrition. In Jesus' name, amen. I'd like to have you take your Bibles now and looking at these two verses. By the way, you're in the Isaiah 57 passage. This is a great verse. For thus saith the high and lofty one that inhabiteth eternity, whose name is holy. I dwell in the high and the holy place with him also that is of a contrite and humble spirit. That's who I'm going to have fellowship with, to revive the spirit of the humble and to revive the heart of the contrite ones. Boy, if you want to see that revival, if you want to see God work in your life, then that humility and that contrition and that brokenness is so important. Let me give you a little definition of daily brokenness or brokenness in daily experience. And I just kind of jotted down some thoughts on this that maybe it helped to you. You know, I believe that in a daily experience, it is simply the response of humility to the conviction of God. That's what daily brokenness is. It's the response of humility to the conviction of God. God convinces you of something that you're doing wrong. You said wrong, you did wrong, you whatever, you thought wrong. And God convicted you of that, and you don't, and here's our outline tonight, you don't defend yourself, you don't delay in getting it right, and you don't demand anything your rights. You just respond in humility to the conviction of God. There's nothing else involved with it. You're not defending and giving excuses why. You're not fighting with God over the conviction. You're not delaying to handle it. Well, I'll take care of this later. I don't know if this is God's conviction or what this is. No, you're not delaying. You're not defending, and you're not demanding. You're not saying, well, I'll get this right, God, but this has to happen, and this has got to change. No, there's no demands. There's no rights. There's a brokenness. If you take your Bibles and turn to 2 Samuel with me, we want to look tonight at two individuals. One who had a brokenness and one who did not. And our first one is David. And in 2 Samuel chapter 12, we are familiar with the passage of scripture of Nathan coming in and confronting David with his sin. In 2 Samuel 12 and verse 7, the Bible reads, after giving this illustration, this story, that angered David, and then Nathan said, thou art that man. It says in verse 7, and Nathan said to David, thou art the man. Thus saith the Lord God of Israel, I anointed thee king over Israel, and I delivered thee out of the hand of Saul. By the way, I want you to see all of the verses that Nathan, this is a pretty good little speech here. This is going to come into play later on when we talk about the guy who didn't have a broken heart. And I gave thee thy master's house and thy master's wives into thy bosom, and gave thee the house of Israel and of Judah. And if that had been too little, I would moreover have given unto thee such and such things. Wherefore hast thou despised the commandment of the Lord to do evil in his sight? Thou hast killed Uriah the Hittite with the sword. And you know what? He didn't stop and argue with him. He didn't. No, that wasn't me that killed him. No, that was the enemy that killed you. David is not defending himself. We're going to find out he did not demand anything, nor did he delay. But notice this, wherefore hast thou despised the commandment of the Lord to do the evil in his sight? Thou hast killed Uriah the Hittite with the sword, and hast taken his wife to be thy wife, and hast slain him with the sword of the children of Ammon. Now therefore the sword shall never depart from thine house, because thou hast despised me, and hast taken the wife of Uriah the Hittite to be thy wife. Thus saith the Lord, behold, I will raise up evil against thee out of thine own house, and I will take thy wives before thine eyes and give them unto thy neighbor, and he shall lie with thy wives in the sight of this son. For thou didst it secretly, but I will do this thing before all Israel and before the sun. And David said, okay, all right. I know I did some things wrong in this. I know there were some things wrong, but this is quite a judgment here. I understand, Nathan, that there's some things that has to be done to me, but this has come quite some consequences here. Not my child. Surely you're not going to take him. He doesn't demand anything, nor does he say, Nathan, thank you. Thank you for sharing this with me. I need to think upon this. I realize what you're saying, but I need to think upon this. By the way, whenever you delay, It gives the opportunity for the flesh to come up with the arguments not to get the thing right. That's why there cannot be a defense, there cannot be a delay, and there cannot be demands. Look at David's response. And David said unto Nathan, I have sinned against the Lord. Now, there is an immediate brokenness. There is contrition. Later on, at the end of this message, Lord willing, we'll go to Psalm 51, where David makes it right with him. He is not in Psalm 51 asking for anything but forgiveness and a restoration of a relationship. He is not asking for any absence of consequences. He deserves everything he's going to get. There's no defense. There's no delay. There's no demand. I want to tell you, when you're sitting up there in the balcony during Bible conference, and there's something spoken to you in your heart, don't start defending. Yeah, but the reason why I treat my roommate that way is because, well, the reason why I'm not obeying my parents right now, well, the reason why I'm having those thoughts right now, the reason why I'm so bitter. No, no, no. No defense. No defense. When you're sitting underneath the balcony and that message and that speaker, and you know what? Sometimes it's not even exactly about what's being preached on. The Holy Spirit's taking it on a rabbit trail in your heart. And there's something specifically about, you got to stop worrying about that. Yeah, but if, you know, I'm concerned about this and I don't know what's going to happen. And God's saying, trust me for it. And there's a conviction. Don't delay. Don't demand things from God. All right, God, I'll get this right, but you're going to have to get me out of the consequences. You're going to have to get me out of this situation. Lord, you're going to have to do this. This is going to have to happen. No, no demands, no delay, and no defense. There is a response of humility to the conviction of God in your heart. And you say, God, I got to get it right. And right there in your seat, if you have to bow your head or close your eyes, or even while your eyes are pierced straight ahead at the pulpit, you say, dear God, you know what I got to get taken care of. You know I need to get this taken care of. You know, it's not a matter of even, you know, during the day, maybe to go someplace and say, Lord, what he spoke about this morning in the morning times, in the morning session, Lord, that message was for me. Lord, I got to get it taken care of. I got to make it right. Boy, my mind has been going in the gutter. My thoughts haven't been what they should be. I've been lusting. There's been sensuality in my life. There's been bitterness in my life. There's so much pride. I'm arguing and being stubborn. There's rebellion in my heart. Lord, that's exactly what I need, and I need to get it taken care of. Don't defend, don't delay, and don't demand. David didn't. Now, if you take your Bibles very quickly and turn over to 1 Samuel chapter 15. 1 Samuel chapter 15. David's predecessor, King Saul. Just absolutely, diametrically, the opposite in his response. He defends what he did. He delays in responding, and he demands from Samuel certain things. Well, maybe demand, he's asking for certain things. He's trying to make a deal. Maybe it's no deals, no demands, no deals. 1 Samuel chapter 15, if you would, really quickly. Look at verse 16. Saul has not obeyed the commandment of God. He has not utterly destroyed the Amalekites like God gave a clear command to do. He did partially, but he did not do all of what he was supposed to do. And in verse 16, then Samuel said unto Saul, stay, I will tell thee what the Lord has said to me this night. And he said unto him, say on, tell me, what? And Samuel said, when thou wast little in thine own sight, wast thou not made the head of the tribes of Israel, and the Lord anointed thee king over Israel? And the Lord sent thee on a journey and said, go and utterly destroy the sinners, the Amalekites, and fight against them until they be consumed. Wherefore then didst thou not obey the voice of the Lord, but didst fly upon the spoil and didst evil in the sight of the Lord? And look at this. Already he's speaking. And Saul said unto him, yea, I have. He's already defending. Samuel is not done yet. Samuel has several things to say, and he's not done yet. And already Saul's just interrupted. Hey, no, wait a second here. Wait a second. Yea, I have obeyed the voice of the Lord and have gone the way which the Lord sent me and have brought Agag, the king of Amalek, and have utterly destroyed the Amalekites. I just can't tell you how you stop God in the midst of his tracks as soon as you defend yourself. That Holy Spirit conviction that is such a blessing, that Holy Spirit conviction that can bring forgiveness, that can bring joy, that can bring peace, is a gift from God. And as soon as you defend yourself, immediately that conviction ends. And your argumentation with the conscience and your argumentation with the things that are happening in your life, immediately that stops the Spirit of God right there. And what was sent to be a gift to get you right, to experience the joy and the peace that you really desire in your life, the freedom that you really desire in your life, you quenched it. And he did that. But the people took the spoil. He goes into all these defense arguments. And Samuel said, "Hath the Lord his greatest delight in burnt offerings and sacrifices and obeying the voice of the Lord? Behold, to obey is better than sacrifice, and to hearken the fat of rams, for rebellion is as a sin of witchcraft, and stubbornness is as iniquity and idolatry. Because thou hast rejected the word of the Lord, he hath also rejected thee from being king." All those things that God has planned for you, all those things that God wants to use you and bless your family and bless your life, he's rejected because of your stubbornness. Because when the Holy Spirit said you did wrong, you defended yourself. You delayed in responding to the Holy Spirit, and you demanded, or you made a deal. Look with me, if you would, at verse 24. "And Saul said unto Samuel, I have sinned." Oh, Jim, that's what David said. You know, continue on. "For I have transgressed the commandment of the Lord and thy words, because I feared the people and obeyed their voice. Now, therefore, I pray thee, pardon my sin and turn again with me that I may worship the Lord." And Samuel said unto Saul, "I will not return with thee, for thou hast rejected the word of the Lord." You see, the response is a response of, hey, let me still be king. Okay, you're right. I did wrong. I should have killed Agag and all the sheep and everything. I did wrong. Now listen, let's talk about the consequences here. That's not David at all. There is brokenness, there is contrition. Consequences doesn't even matter to David. Reconciliation with his father is all that matters to David. My friend, when you get that spirit, when you get that humility to respond to the conviction of God, that the only thing that matters is your relationship with God and getting right with him, there is a brokenness. And when there is a brokenness, God is able to work in your life, and God is able to mold you, and God is able to use you. This morning, it was difficult to stop right where we were in John 21, because so much right there was a brokenness in Peter's heart. And the way Peter responded, he didn't defend himself. He didn't delay the way the Lord handled him, and he didn't demand anything. The way that he says, "Knowest thou that I love you?" He doesn't say not more than these or anything like that. There is that contrition now in Peter's life. There is a brokenness in Peter's life. And God's going to be able to make that diamond out of him. When I was a young boy, when I was 12 years of age, I played a lot of baseball. And in my neighborhood in Detroit, growing up, for whatever reason, I never had a baseball glove. Oh, I had some things I wouldn't consider baseball gloves. They were never very good. But I played Little League and everything. And I mean, I started playing Little League when I was 8 years old. And when I was 8, 9, 10, 11, 12 years of age, whenever I played Little League and I had games, I had to borrow one of my neighbor's ball gloves because I never had a good glove. And I had Kevin Buckner's for certain games and Steve Healy's for certain games and Johnny Coates for certain games, and I'd use their glove. Well, they got a little sick and tired of that. On my 12th birthday, on April 19th, 1969, on my 12th birthday, I had a little bit of a surprise birthday party. I knew who was coming, so that wasn't a surprise. The gift was a surprise. And I got to tell you, it was kind of interesting, because I remember having all these kids over for my 12th birthday party, and no one had any gifts. And I went like, "What's with this, man?" You know, I mean, when you're 12 years old, it's like if you're inviting a kid over, you better have a package when you come to the house, you know. I was going like, "What's the deal with that?" But they had pitched together, and they had bought me a McGregor Willie Mays personal model baseball glove. Now, let me tell you something about that. Back in the 1960s, McGregor back then was like the best model. I mean, all the pros used, a lot of pros used the McGregor gloves back then. And McGregor had two lines. They had the autograph models and they had the personal models. And the personal models were the better gloves and they were the most expensive. Well, I remember there was a sporting goods store in J.L. Hudson's in Detroit, and I remember seeing the Willie Mays personal model glove. I mean, it was it. It was all, it was, that was like the glove. And it was a big glove. And I remember.

in the world. Well, we were coming into Little League, you know, it was late April and everything, so we started playing Little League and everything like that, and I was so excited. Man, I couldn't wait. And I got my glove on, and I went to that first practice. And I was a pretty good little player. Man, I played shortstop. I almost every Little League team I played, and I was a pretty good little player. And now I have a Willie Mays personal model glove. I mean, it's like, I'm not going to miss a thing. I mean, I may get a chance to still play on the Detroit Tigers this summer, you know. I mean, it's just going to happen. Of course, the Detroit Tigers, I probably could have played on them now. But back then they were good, you know. So I remember, I thought, boy, oh boy, I'm not going to miss a thing. Now, I've got my Willie Mays personal model McGregor glove. And I'm going to be able to go out there, and I'm going to be able to catch everything. I'll never forget the first day of practice. All right, Shuttler, Jimmy, you go ahead and you take short. Okay, coach, you know. So I go over there, and he starts hitting grounders. First grounder hits to me. Comes right to me, hits the glove, and bounces right out. I said, man, that doesn't happen often. You know, I picked it up and threw it over to first, you know. So I got it. He hit me another one. One bouncer, easy one, came right in the glove, bounced right out. I went like, whoa. He started hitting a couple pops. Go for a pop, going in the glove, bounced right out. Coach called me over at the end of practice. He said, hey, he said, Jimmy, let me see your glove. I said, it's a Willie Mays personal model glove. I just got on McGregor. He says, let me see that glove. Well, he put his hand in it, and he was having the same problem I was. He couldn't even bend it. It was so stiff. And he said these words. He said, Jimmy, you got to break that glove in. And I said, well, how do you break a glove in? I don't know. I've always borrowed other people's gloves. And they were always, like, really nice, you know. So I said, how do you break a glove in? He said, have your mom buy you a quart of linseed oil. And he said, you just slop that linseed oil all over that glove and let it settle into that glove for a day. And then he says, you got a big rock or a big softball? I said, yeah. He says, you put that in that glove, you wrap it around, put some cords around it, rope around it, and then I want you to put that rock in there, and I want you to stick it in the water. I want you to dunk it right in the water after you put the oil on, and I want you to dunk it in the water, bring it back out, and I want you to let it set out and dry, and then continue to put oil over it. So sure enough, I did. And what that did was that formed a perfect pocket. Now, that didn't break the glove necessarily, but it started to mold it into the right shape. Then, in the days ahead, my coach said, Jimmy, every chance you get your sweaty, palmy hands into that glove, and everything you get, just keep using it, and just keep putting that oil on it. And just keep putting the oil and keep using it. Man, I'll tell you what, I wore my glove everywhere. Everywhere I could, I wore my personal model Willie Mays McGregor glove. Every chance I get, man, I was using it constantly, all the time. And my sweat got in there, and the oils from my palm got in there, and the linseed oil we put in that. And I'm going to tell you something. By the end of that first season, I had the best glove on the team. I used that glove all the way. I played high school ball. I played all the way through that. Brought it down here to college. Played softball with it. It was the best glove you could have ever had. I remember when I came down here, collegiate, they wanted to borrow my glove all the time. When I played in high school, and I played a little bit of catcher at one season, and everyone wanted to use my glove in the field. I had the best glove in the world. And you know why? Because it was broken in. And it was broken in right. And it was that oil. And it was that use. This is my softball glove right now. This kind of special glove to me as well. This one, I'm still getting gloves from people. This one, Pastor Redland gave me this glove. This is Pastor Redland's old glove. And when he left, he said, Pastor Shuttler, I want you to have it since you're the only one that ever used it anyhow. So he said, you have it. So I got Pastor Redland's old glove here. And, you know, I put it on tonight. And I said, boy, it's real stiff because I haven't used it for a year. Haven't used the glove for, you know what? It's got to be used. And those oils got to get going. That sweat's got to get going in there again. And it starts getting soft again and supple again. I want to tell you this. You have to be broken in the Holy Spirit. And some of you are so stiff and some of you are so hard that the Word of God comes at you and boom, it just bounces right off. And a message, exactly the message that you need, exactly the message you need to catch, boom, it goes in and bounces right off. You know why? There's no brokenness in your life. You don't respond. You respond with a stubborn spirit and a stubborn heart. I want to encourage you tonight. Make a commitment. Make a commitment to God. No defense. No delay. And no demand. Would you say those three words with me for a minute? I think they're the key to brokenness. Number one, no defense.

0: repentance. Number two, no delay. And number three, no demand. Lord, speak to my heart this week. May the linseed oil of the Holy Spirit and may the working of God's word work me and mold me into what you want me to be. And Lord, this week, I'm not going to defend when there's conviction. I'm not going to delay. I'm going to respond right away. And I'm not going to demand, and there's not going to be any deals. I'm going to allow the Holy Spirit to work.
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2: Let me invite you to take your scriptures this morning and go to Matthew chapter 2, please. Matthew chapter 2. We'll be looking this morning at verses 9 through 12. Matthew chapter 2, and we'll begin reading at verse number 9. The Bible says, "When they had heard the king, they departed. And lo, the star which they saw in the east went before them till it came and stood over where the young child was. When they saw the star, they rejoiced with exceeding great joy. And when they were come into the house, they saw the young child with Mary his mother, and fell down and worshipped him. And when they had opened their treasures, they presented unto him gifts, gold and frankincense and myrrh. And being warned of God in a dream that they should not return to Herod, they departed into their own country another way." Let's pray together, shall we? Father, we love you today. We thank you again for the word of God. Thank you for the privilege that is ours to open it, to discover divine truth. I pray, Father, that you'll give me liberty as I preach this morning. Lord, help me to accurately and clearly represent your word. And I pray that you'll be with those who have come to listen today. I pray that you'll give them ears to hear. And I pray, Father, that we'll all be changed people as a result of spending time in the scripture today. In Jesus' name, amen. These wise men, these magi, were wise people. They were part of a priestly caste. They were sages. Some people believe they originated in Persia. Other people believe that they originated in Babylon. But either way, it really doesn't matter. Whatever the case, they were characterized by multiple disciplines in the secular field in which they were very astute. For example, they were gifted in astronomy. They knew the movement of the stars and could follow them. They were gifted in literature. They were familiar with the Jewish writings that had predicted a star would come. They were gifted in linguistics. In spite of the fact that they were from the East, they were familiar with the Hebrew scriptures. They were familiar with the writings in the original languages in which they came. Obviously, they were gifted in history. They grasped the meaning of these messianic prophecies that had been made in the Bible and the historical development of them. And even gifted in theology because they understood that there was something special about this king. So here are these guys who are gifted in all of these secular disciplines, and yet in spite of the fact that they're gifted in these disciplines, they did not stop there. They allowed these disciplines to lead them to the Christ, and they spared no expense to get to where the Christ child was. I submit to you that many of you today are just like the Magi. You are gifted in multiple disciplines. Some of you may be gifted in science, and you've chosen to study that field. Others may be gifted in literature, and you are studying that particular discipline. Some love linguistics, and they're involved in language studies. Others may be historians, and even a good chunk of you may be today theologians, and you've come here specifically for the purpose of studying the Bible. And like these wise men, I think there's no doubt that many of you have spared no expense to come. You have paid out a lot of money to travel here, to pay tuition, to advance yourself in these secular disciplines. But I want to submit to you that no discipline will be adequately fulfilling in our life unless we allow that discipline to lead us to the Lord Jesus Christ. My greatest fear as a professor is that I would do something that would mar the image of Jesus in the people to whom I'm speaking. Obviously, the reason that we're on faculty here at PCC is that we believe all truth is God's truth. And truth should lead us to the Lord Jesus Christ. And I would want to do nothing to obscure you being able to see Jesus. We have to admit also that not only can communication be broken down because of transmission, but it can also be broken down because of reception. Indeed, in this passage, there are three major responses to the Christ child. We see Herod giving us the response of anger. Herod was a bloodthirsty man. He had killed three of his sons. He had killed one of his wives. He had killed one of his mother-in-laws. He left orders at his death that thousands of people were to be slaughtered in order that there would be tears at his funeral. Caesar said it was safer to be Herod's hus than his weas. In other words, it was safer to be his sow than to be his son. He took better care of his sows than he took care of his sons. Roman law had actually conferred upon him the title King of Judea. So it is obvious that when these wise men came and asked, "Where is the King of the Jews?" he was disturbed because he perceived himself to be the King of the Jews, and he tolerated no threat to his sovereignty. That's why all these people had been massacred. He tolerated no rivals. So it's understandable when the text of Scripture says that when he was troubled, all Jerusalem was troubled with him. That stands to reason. When Herod wasn't happy, nobody was happy. And he responded with this threat to his self-perceived sovereignty with anger. You understand that Jesus showed up to be Lord. Jesus wants to be the boss of our life. And if we have already determined that we're going to do things our way and nobody's going to stand in the way of that, Jesus is a threat to our self-perceived sovereignty and we respond to him with anger. But if there is a response of anger from Herod, there is the response of apathy from the scribes. It's interesting that the wise men got it wrong. For all of their vaunted knowledge, they come to Jerusalem looking for this King of the Jews, and that wasn't the city where he was to be discovered. So the wise men were called in. The wise men, because of their question, the scribes were called in, and it was demanded of them where the Christ should be born. And they had the answer. Micah 5:2. Thou, Bethlehem Ephratah, though thou be least among the cities of Judea, out of thee shall spring a ruler that will govern our people Israel. Micah 5:2. These were guys who knew Bible trivia. I mean, if they were on Jeopardy, they could run the Bible category. They had it down. But they didn't travel a few miles to Bethlehem to see the Christ child. They were bound to the Bible, but yet bored with it. It did not drive them to worship the Christ. So Herod responds with anger, the scribes respond with apathy, but the wise men, they respond with adoration. They fell down and they worshiped him. And because they fell down and they worshiped him, they were prepared to go home a different way than the way in which they came. I submit to you that everybody who sees Jesus in his glory goes home a different way than the way he came. Peasants and kings were called that night to kneel in silent awe, and everyone was changed somehow by the wonderful child they saw. Peasants and kings went on their way with wonder in their eyes, for wise men were made humble, and humble men were made wise. Our goal here at Pensacola Christian College is that no matter what your secular discipline, that you would go home a different way than the way you came because you have seen Jesus. And it doesn't matter whether you're a December grad and you're, for all intents and purposes, leaving this institution for good now, or whether this is just merely a Christmas break and you'll be back with us in a few months. My desire, I think our desire for you is that you load up the car and you prepare to go home to your own country, wherever that may be. That you would go home a different way than the way in which you came. And that you would go home a different way because you have seen Jesus. Now let us examine this morning exactly how this is done. First of all, I want to submit to you that you'll go home a different way having seen Jesus, if you have submitted to revelation. When the Jews went into Babylon, obviously they carried their Old Testament scriptures with them. Evidently, these wise men came across these texts. They came across these prophecies, specifically the prophecy of Numbers 24:17, where the Bible predicted that a star would come out of Jacob. And these wise men were favorably disposed towards that revelation. They followed the general revelation of the stars in the heavens, but they also followed the specific revelation that explained those stars to them. And even at the end of the story, when God speaks to them in a dream and tells them to go home a different way, they respond favorably to the revelation. They were willing to do whatever God told them to do. They were totally submissive to the word of God. This reminds me of 2 Corinthians 3:18, where the Bible tells us that we all with open face, beholding as in a glass the glory of the Lord, are changed into the same image from glory to glory in ever-increasing stages of glory. Wiersbe says this, that when the child of God looks into the Word of God, he sees the Son of God and is changed into the image of God by the Spirit of God for the glory of God. Be on the sacred page, I seek thee, Lord. My spirit pants for thee, O living word. Fundamentalists have been accused of worshiping the Bible, but the reason we love the Bible so much is because the Bible is the vehicle that reveals Jesus Christ to us. Christ is not what we fabricate him to be. Christ is what he has revealed himself to be in his word. It is impossible to find Jesus without being submissive to divine revelation. And when you receive divine revelation, you should not wrestle with it. You should revel in it. The Bible says that when they saw the star, they didn't say, "Oh man, this is going to cost me something." No, when they saw the star, they rejoiced with great joy. When I was a kid, we used to always sing this song at Christmas time about the wise men. And when they saw the star, I can't even read that verse without thinking of that song. You know, that when we see the revelation of God and it reveals to us the person of God, we ought to rejoice with great joy, exceeding great joy. And therefore, my admonition to you today is that as you leave this campus, to leave it with a commitment to the Word of God. Now, commitment to the Word will not always make you popular, but it will always give you right perspective and it will always keep you pure. I submit to you, there is no greater thrill than all the world than having hitched your wagon to the truth of the Bible. Submit to revelation. There's a second thing that I think caused them to go home a different way. Not only submission to revelation, but think with me secondly about the singleness of their reverence. G. Campbell Morgan said this, that when exegesis fails me, I worship. These wise men initially got it wrong. They went to the wrong city. They weren't exactly up on trivia as much as they should have been, but they were committed to worship. Theology should always lead us to doxology. It's interesting. I teach Romans. Romans 9, 10, and 11 are very combative passages. Christians have fought over those verses for years. But it's interesting. The man who wrote them under the inspiration of the Holy Spirit, when he gets to the end of chapter 11, he is not wrestling. He is rejoicing. He is saying, "For of him and through him and to him are all things." He was reveling in the majesty of God. I submit to you that you ought to always keep a songbook near you when you're having your devotions. Worshippers leave different people than the way they came. The Bible tells us in Acts 13, verse 2, that as these leaders in the church at Antioch were ministering, God said, "Separate me, Barnabas and Saul, for the work unto which I have called them." And it's interesting, the word there, ministering, is not diaconus, the normal word for service, the word for which we get our word deacon. No, this is the word liturgikos. This is worship. You remember it was when Isaiah saw the Lord high and lifted up that he said, "Here am I, Lord, send me, send me." I submit to you that our mission has got very human in the way we look at it. We show pictures of natives and people who need the gospel, and we allow this to be our incentive. But if the natives are what send us to the field, the natives can drive us from the field. I want to submit to you that we need to get very God-centered in our mission. It is because of who God is that we're willing to go anywhere and pay any price to do it. So when the wise men came to the house, everything else was peripheral. They saw Mary, his mother, but the Bible says they fell down and they worshiped him. The word here, worship, is proskuneo, to kiss toward. Their affection was all centered towards Jesus Christ. That was where they were riveted. That was what captured their attention. He had become the object of their focus. Oh, let me feel thee near me. The world is ever near. I see the sights that dazzle, the tempting sounds I hear. My foes are ever near me, around me, and within. But Jesus, draw thou nearer and shield my soul from sin. Don't ever remove your nose from the book, and don't ever remove your eyes from the Christ. Looking unto Jesus, they had a singleness of reverence. But think with me not only about the submission to revelation and the singleness of their reverence, but think with me thirdly about the sacrifice of their resources. The sacrifice of their resources. Now I know there's been some debate about this, but I tend to believe that there were three wise men. And the reason I tend to believe that is I just can't picture anybody showing up to the baby shower without a gift. And there were three gifts. Now, I know there's a possibility that there could have been a group gift. After all, it was gold. So maybe this was a group gift. I don't know. But I'm simply saying to you, ladies and gentlemen, that if you have gone into the Bible and you have found Jesus there, and you focus on Jesus, it's going to have some effect upon your finances. It causes you to open your treasures as these wise men did here. And three are presented for us. First of all, they gave Jesus their gold. Gold reminds us of the apex of the monarchy. The Bible tells us in 1 Kings chapter 10 and verse number 21 concerning the reign of Solomon that all his drinking vessels were of gold. The Bible says that silver was nothing to be accounted of in those days. Gold has always been considered priceless. We even speak of the gold standard. Well, you understand that the best of stuff is just stuff, and it ought to be given to Jesus. You heard about the guy who went to heaven and tried to take it with him, so he tried to sneak into heaven with a wedge of gold, and he's walking around with this box that has a wedge of gold in it. And Peter comes up to him and says, "What do you got in the box?" He goes, "Look." And he opens the box and shows him the gold. And Peter says, "You brought pavement?" You understand that gold is what they merely line the streets of heaven. Our gold is the tar of heaven, ladies and gentlemen. So born a king on Bethlehem's plain, gold I bring to crown him again, king forever, ceasing never over us all to reign. Because he's royalty, I give him my gold. The second gift that was offered is frankincense. Frankincense, according to Exodus chapter 30, verses 34 through 38, could never be compounded for oneself. It only could be compounded in the presence of deity. And so if gold speaks of his royalty, frankincense speaks of his deity. It could only be offered to God. Frankincense to offer have I. Incense owns a deity nigh. Prayer and praising, all men raising, worship him, God on high. They believed that the baby was king. They believed that the baby was God, and they offered him frankincense. So there was gold, and there was frankincense. But wait, there's myrrh. According to John chapter 19 and verse 39, myrrh was used to embalm bodies. Now, this is a most unusual gift to bring to a baby shower, is it not? To bring embalming fluid to a baby shower. But you understand that what they were saying is, we not only believe that this, as we sang this morning, was King and God, but that he was sacrifice as well. Myrrh is mine, its bitter perfume breathes a life of gathering gloom, sorrowing, sighing, bleeding, dying, sealed in a stone-cold tomb. Now let me tell you something, that when you understand that Jesus is royalty, and when you see that Jesus is deity, and when you see that Jesus came to offer his life at Calvary, what wouldn't you give him? What wouldn't you give up? Were the whole realm of nature mine, that were a present far too small. Love so amazing, so divine, demands my soul. It demands my life. It demands my all. I submit to you that if you understand who this baby is, there is nothing that you would hold back from him. There is no stinginess that would enter your heart. And you'll leave a different person, having emerged out of the world about me, myself, and I, and have emerged into the world that's all about him. There's a final thing I want to submit to you about going home a different way today, and that's this. Not only does it happen when we submit to revelation, not only does it happen when there's a singleness to our reverence, not only does it happen when there is a relinquishment of our resources, but there's also this idea about taking the warnings of God seriously, of understanding the sobriety of ruin. God appears to these wise men and he tells them not to go back to Herod. Don't go back the way you came. There's danger in going back the way you came. There's danger in going back unchanged, of just having seen him as if it's like a tourist attraction and then moving on as if nothing's different. And I want to submit to you, ladies and gentlemen, that the warnings of God in Scripture ought to always be taken seriously. All too often, a preacher stands behind the sacred desk. He sounds the alarm, and people go, yeah, yeah, yeah, yada, yada, yada. Let me tell you this, that don't hang out with the angry people who are bloodthirsty, like Herod. Don't even hang out with the apathetic people like the scribes who are bound with the Bible but bored with it. Let the presence of Christ and your affection for him do something in your heart that motivates you that I am not going to live in anger to God. I'm not going to live in apathy to God. I'm going to live in adoration of God. And that means I'm going home a different way than the way I came. There's danger on that road of apathy and anger, and I refuse to walk that road any longer. I'm going home a different way than the way I came. And I'm going to take this warning with the full sobriety with which it is issued. If you were to go to my hometown in Mansfield, Ohio, I could take you to a dilapidated duplex on Henry Avenue. That was the house where my mom and dad were setting up housekeeping at the time that they got saved. At that time, my dad was an alcoholic. There is no denying that if God had not intervened with his supernatural grace, that our family would have been dysfunctional, it would have been ruinous. And often, as a little kid, my dad would drive me past that dilapidated duplex and point out that beat-up house on Henry Avenue and say, "Son, but for the grace of God, that's where you'd be." But God did come, and he changed the trajectory of the Amsbaugh family, and because he did, Dad went home a different way than the way he historically had come. Today, I went back to the house where I used to live. My little boy ran and hid behind the door. And my dad said, "Son, you don't have to be afraid now. You've got a new daddy." Thanks to Calvary, we don't live there anymore. Thanks to Calvary, I am not the man I used to be. Thanks to Calvary, things are different than before. And as the tears ran down my face, I tried to tell them, thanks to Calvary, I don't come here anymore. In just a few days, you'll be packing the suitcase, you'll be putting things into storage, and that day that you've been waiting for a long time will come. You're going home. But I ask you that as you go home, stay submissive to revelation. Stay single in your reverence. Stay sacrificial with your resources. And stay sober to the possibility of ruin. Because if you're a wise man, you'll go home a different way than the way you came.
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3: For the grace of God that bringeth salvation hath appeared to all men, teaching us that denying ungodliness and worldly lusts, we should live soberly, righteously, and godly in this present world, looking for that blessed hope and the glorious appearing of the great God and our Savior, Jesus Christ, who gave himself for us, that he might redeem us from all iniquity and purify unto himself a peculiar people, zealous of good works. What precious, tender, longing words came from the pen of the man Titus as the Holy Spirit of God bore him along and gave him the very words of God, looking for that blessed hope and the glorious appearing of the great God and our Savior, Jesus Christ. We speak of that blessed hope using the word rapture. It speaks of that time which we think is coming soon, when Jesus shall appear in the air, and we will be caught up together along with those who have died in the Lord Jesus Christ in previous days and years, together with our bodies changed into glorious, immortal bodies, we shall be caught up together to meet Jesus. What a blessed hope. Why does the scripture call it the blessed hope? I think there are a number of reasons. First, I think it's called the blessed hope because at that moment and from then on, we shall see Jesus face to face. The scripture speaks of that. The scripture speaks of the time that is coming when we who have not seen him still love him. We shall see him face to face. Now, because you have never seen him face to face, you have seen him with the eyes of faith, believing, knowing that he is real. Because you have never seen him face to face, perhaps it does not have that touch of reality to you. But my dear friend, what a blessed moment that is going to be. Think of Jesus' disciples who traveled with him throughout the land of Israel, who followed him day by day. Have you stopped to ponder why they did that? Well, first of all, of course, they had received him as their Messiah and their Savior. But beyond that, look at Jesus in the Gospels as he interacts with his disciples, and you will find why it is they followed him so faithfully and consistently. They loved him. They loved him because he loved them. Jesus spoke tenderly. Jesus met their needs. Jesus talked to them. One of his disciples by the name of John was so close to Jesus and in his personality which God had given to him, he liked to sit and stand beside Jesus And John would even lean his head over on the Lord Jesus Christ. He loved Jesus. Jesus loved him. My dear friend, I have not seen Jesus with these physical eyes, but I have seen him with eyes of faith. And I love him today. He is real to me. He is to many of you. And I love him because the scripture says, and it is true, because he first loved me. Jesus looked down on this world in time past, and he saw a day when there would be a little child born in this world, and his parents would name him Joel. And Jesus could see me growing up, see me responding out of the old nature that I had inherited from Adam. And Jesus, looking down through the ages, knew that I was lost, even as a little child, and that there was no hope for me. And Jesus loved me, and the Father loved me. And he saw the same thing when he saw you. And so the Father gave his only begotten Son, Jesus. 2,000 years ago, Jesus came to this world. He took upon himself human flesh. He came as a man, sinless and perfect, not bearing within himself the image of Adam. He came from the seed of the woman. Jesus came without any sin, the perfect, spotless Lamb of God, loving you and loving me. We who have not seen him with our human physical eyes. And Jesus made his way purposefully to the cross. There he took my place. There he took your place. And God the Father poured out his wrath against sin and his judgment against my sin and your sin, not Jesus' sin, because Jesus had no sin. He went there as my replacement and your replacement, and he took all the judgment of God for me upon himself because he loved me. Jesus' disciples sensed that he loved them, and they loved him. They loved to be with him. They loved to see his face. They love to touch him. And oh, my dear friend, if you know the Lord Jesus Christ as Savior, there is coming a day when that blessed hope will appear, when you and I shall be caught up together, changed in a moment in the twinkling of an eye. I'm speaking of those who believed on the Lord Jesus Christ as Savior. And I think the first thing that our eyes will want to see will be the face of Jesus. Surely that is a blessed hope. I long to see him. I pray that he would put in each of our hearts a sense of the reality of that, to be with Jesus, who loves us so very much. There's a second reason the scripture speaks of the rapture, which we believe is sometime soon, as the blessed hope. And that is that we will be with our loved ones who have trusted Jesus as Savior. Many of those to whom I'm speaking today, young and old, in this great Crown Center on the campus of Pensacola Christian College, and those who are watching by way of our Rejoice telecast, you have lost the company of dear loved ones. There are some who are listening to my voice now, and it brings an ache back to your heart because your mother has already gone to heaven and you can no longer see her, or your father. There are mothers under the sound of my voice whose arms ache as I speak because a little one was not able to stay in this life, in this world, but went to be with Jesus, even as a little baby or a little child. And oh, how you want to see that loved one. I'm speaking to dear ladies, saints of God, and your life's partner, your husband, has gone on, preceded you to heaven. And you dream of him, and you think of him, and you miss him. And you're going to see him again. There are men sitting here, I know some of you personally, dear men of God, dear friends who love the Lord, your wife has departed. My dear friend, that coming of the Lord Jesus Christ for you and me in the rapture is the blessed hope, because we are going to see our loved ones again, those who know Jesus Christ as Savior. You'll touch that child. You'll touch that parent. You'll touch that high school buddy. You will give a hug to that husband or wife again. When Jesus comes for you, we shall be reunited with our loved ones. The scriptures speak of seeing Jesus face to face and seeing our loved ones. Revelation chapter 22, verse 14 speaks of Jesus when it says, "And they shall see his face." And in 1 Corinthians chapter 13, verse 12, we're told that there we shall see face to face. And so this is the blessed hope. It's the blessed hope because we shall see Jesus face to face, and it's the blessed hope because we shall see our loved ones who are so dear to us. We will see them again. It is also the blessed hope because when Jesus comes back for us in the rapture, we will very shortly find heaven to be home. We are pilgrims passing through this life. Incidentally, the unsaved are pilgrims passing through also. Dear friend, if you do not know Jesus Christ as Savior, understand that this world is not a permanent place for you. The day comes for all of us when we depart this life. When the Lord Jesus Christ comes back for us in the rapture, we will be changed in a moment in the twinkling of an eye. Our bodies will become incorruptible, no more sickness, no more disease, no more physical shortcomings. And we will be equipped for that new land in which we will live, that place called heaven. The Bible speaks a great deal about heaven. It's a beautiful place. It is an objective world. It's not some kind of mysterious, mystical, kind of unreal place. It is an objective world made out of objective building materials and products. It is a world which is decorated in all of its beauty with precious stones, a world of beautiful color and light, paved streets in that place called heaven, but not paved with asphalt, as wonderful as that substance is, rather paved with gold. God created gold, you know. He created all of the elements. And there gold will be so readily available that the very street of heaven is paved with gold, and gold which is purified to such a degree that our human technology cannot accomplish that. So pure that the light of the glory of God literally radiates right through it. How beautiful that place of heaven is. It's a beautiful place of the world of nature. Great forests there, the tree of life that grows 12 different kind of fruit. There is the river of the water of life. Beautiful nature in that world. Heaven is a real place and a wonderful place, but the most wonderful thing you're going to find about heaven, besides the fact that Jesus is there, will be there with us, is the fact that very quickly you will sense that heaven is that home which has been somehow down in your heart. It will not be a strange land. It will be an interesting land, a vibrant land, but not strange to you. There is a song which is often sung at funerals today, and it's a wonderful, beautiful song. Just think of stepping on shore and finding it heaven, and then of realizing that you are finally home. What does the word home mean to you? I trust if you've had a good life, and some have not, because some have suffered a great deal in this world, but ideally, the home is a place of comfort. The home is a place where you can feel at home. That is, you can kick back and relax and feel like this is the place where I belong. Home is a place where you are accepted. Now, I know parents try to get us to change our behavior. That's because they love us. However, in a right kind of Christian home, home is a place where you're accepted and you sense that. Home is a place of love and of comfort. And my dear friend, this blessed hope is the blessed hope because we are very quickly going to find ourselves finally at home. We will discover that heaven is our home. Jesus said in John chapter 14 to his disciples who loved him so much, I go to prepare a place for you. And if I go to prepare a place for you, I will come again and receive you unto myself. That's the rapture. That where I am, that's in heaven, you may be also. And so, Jesus coming for us is that blessed hope, all built around the person of Jesus himself. There is another reason why the rapture is the blessed hope, and that is that we who live in this world, because of the rapture, because it comes first, we will not have to go through the tribulation period of God's judgment on this world. You know what the Bible teaches about that tribulation period? It's a time of great devastation in this world, a time of destruction, a time of death, of disease, of plagues, of wars, a time of great upheavals in the world of nature, earthquakes and terrible winds and storms and hailstones, awful, huge hailstones. It's a time of terrible judgment. It's a time even when the wicked spirit world, that is the fallen angels, the demons who follow Satan, many if not most of whom are in captivity today, when God will see that they are released upon this world. And so unspeakable horrors in that time of God's judgment in this world. My dear friend, you need not be afraid of the tribulation. Because before the tribulation, the Bible teaches, first comes that blessed hope, the glorious appearing of our Lord Jesus Christ to receive us in the rapture. The Bible makes that very clear. The first and second letters of Paul to the Thessalonians, the church at Thessalonica, speak of this, and you may want to turn there in your Bibles. I'd like for you to see some scriptures today. Turn, if you would, please, first of all, to 2 Thessalonians. In 2 Thessalonians chapter 2, we begin to discover that many of the believers in Thessalonica at this moment had become very afraid. Chapter 2 of 2 Thessalonians, verse 1 says, Now we beseech you, brethren, by the coming of our Lord Jesus Christ and by our gathering together unto him. That's the rapture. So he's speaking in light of this wonderful teaching of the blessed hope. Verse 2, that ye be not soon shaken in mind or troubled, neither by spirit, nor by word, nor by letter as from us, that the day of Christ is at hand. Many Bible students believe in light of that language there in the Word of God. And these are words which God gave the Apostle Paul to pen. So this is the very Word of God. Many Bible students believe that after Paul's first letter, where he had taught the Thessalonians much about the blessed hope, the rapture. I think all of you are familiar with 1 Thessalonians chapter 4. That passage is read many times at funerals because we are to be comforted by those words. It appears to some Bible students, and I think they may be correct, that some false teacher had been in contact with the church in Thessalonica and had been telling them that in their experience of tribulation during their days, their lifetime, they were being persecuted because they believed in the Lord Jesus Christ. And you know that men and women somewhere in the world have been persecuted always down through these 2,000 years since the Lord Jesus Christ returned to heaven. And it seems that following Paul's teaching on the blessed hope that someone else had come in, perhaps he had even presented himself through a letter to the church and maybe had signed it with the Apostle Paul's name as if it was Paul who was writing to them. And Paul says, don't be troubled. You have fear in your hearts. You don't need that fear there. Don't be afraid that the day of Christ is at hand. This false teacher was teaching them that they were going to have to go through the tribulation before they went to be with Christ, and that they were already in the tribulation. And Paul is saying, no, no, that is not true. We aren't there yet. And Paul goes on to speak about this fear that they were facing in Thessalonica. Now, we know clearly from the scripture many places, but the most concise place, in my opinion, where the end times sequence of events is presented is found in the Old Testament, Isaiah chapter 26. You've turned there before. Turn again, if you would please, to the Old Testament, the book of Isaiah chapter 26. I want you to notice the order of the sequence of events as the scripture presents them. This is not just the thoughts of men. This is the Bible, God's Word. Now, someone may want to reject this and say, look, this is the Old Testament, it's not the New. But New Testament truth is found in the Old Testament. And the Bible tells us in Amos chapter 3, verse 7, that there is nothing that the Lord will do that He hasn't shown to His prophets. That's in the Old Testament era. And this is a glimpse into New Testament truth here. Beginning reading, let me walk you through the sequence. Notice the order of it. In verse 19 of Isaiah chapter 26, we read these words, "Thy dead men shall live." There's a resurrection. "Together with my dead body shall they arise." You will find that prophecy fulfilled in Matthew chapter 27, verses 50 through 53. Jesus rose from the grave on the first day of the week, the first fruits from the dead. And after He arose, these Old Testament believers who had believed, they were raised from the dead also. There was a great resurrection. Matthew chapter 27 teaches us that some of those saints who rose from the graves even went into the city of Jerusalem, and they were seen by many people in Jerusalem. And so the prophet declared, as the Holy Spirit moved him, "Thy dead men shall live, together with my dead body shall they arise." And then the scripture goes on to say, "Awake and sing, ye that dwell in dust, for thy dew is as the dew of herbs, and the earth shall cast out the dead." That's the resurrection when the Lord Jesus Christ comes back for us at the rapture. "The earth shall cast out the dead." All the New Testament believers in the Lord Jesus Christ who have died in years and months past, their bodies will be literally raised from the grave, and they will arise immortal, incorruptible. And then verse 20 says, in connection with that, come my people. Get that, come my people, enter thou into thy chambers and shut thy doors about thee, hide thyself as it were for a little moment, 7 years. Come on up, Revelation chapter 4, verse 1 commands. And there was a door open in heaven, Revelation 4, 1 says. And so there is the sound of the trumpet, the voice of the archangel, the invitation to come on up to your home, your chambers, heaven, hide yourself as it were, for just a little bit, 7 years in human history, seven plus a little. Hide yourself, why? Until the indignation be overpassed. That's the tribulation. And so, the rapture comes first. We are gone, those who know Jesus as Savior, when this tribulation, this time of God's judgment, descends upon the earth. And then the scriptures go on to speak of the later events in these future things. But would you notice the sequence that's presented in scripture? This is not a man-made order of things. This is the way God laid it out in Scripture, and it's borne out in other passages, as I shall show you. First of all, there is the rapture with the resurrection, and that then is followed by the tribulation after the saved of this age are caught up out of this world. And so, the rapture is the blessed hope because we will not have to go through the tribulation, God's wrath. And then in the New Testament, if you would please turn back to 1 Thessalonians this time. 1 Thessalonians, the scripture speaks of this very specifically. In 1 Thessalonians, chapter 1 and verse 10, we read these words. 1 Thessalonians chapter 1, verse 10. And to wait for his Son from heaven, whom he raised from the dead. That's what we're doing today. We are waiting for Jesus to come for us. And to wait for his Son from heaven, whom he raised from the dead, even Jesus. Now look at these words. Which delivered us from the wrath to come. We have been delivered by the Lord Jesus Christ from God's wrath. You know that to be true in the context of eternity and hell. I don't think anyone who knows Jesus as Savior would argue against that presentation of Scripture. We have been saved from God's wrath, which will be poured out throughout eternity upon the unsaved in the lake of fire, hell. But in the context of this book, this chapter and this book, the wrath to come is the wrath of God poured upon this world during the tribulation. Turn in 1 Thessalonians over to chapter 5. And verse 9. Speaking, if you will look at the larger context on your own, speaking of these future things, and verse 9 says, for God hath not appointed us to wrath, but to obtain salvation by our Lord Jesus Christ. God has not ordained that you and I would have to stay in this world during that time of God's judgment, his wrath upon this world. We have been saved from that wrath by the Lord Jesus Christ. And then the end time sequence is given to us in 2 Thessalonians chapter 2. If you would turn over just a page to that chapter. Let me read to you selected verses. I'm not taking them out of context. I'm showing you the ones that particularly make this point within that context. In 2 Thessalonians chapter 2, we read in verse 1, "Now we beseech you, brethren, by the coming of our Lord Jesus Christ and by our

Only he who now letteth, that is an old English word, a 1611 King James Version word, which means simply the one who holds back or the one who hinders. Holds back or hinders what? We're talking about the mystery of iniquity in this world. The one who now, who holds back, will let, he will continue to hold back that iniquity until he is taken out of the way. Now, who is it that serves as a restraining force in this world today, in the terrible wickedness of this world? It is God Himself, the Holy Spirit. How does He do that? He indwells the bodies of believers, every believer in the Lord Jesus Christ, and makes us to be the salt of the earth and the light of the world, reflecting the Lord Jesus Christ. And so God's people in this world, even though iniquity is washing over this world, it would be even worse if it were not for the presence of the Holy Spirit in this world, indwelling the bodies of God's people. I sometimes wonder if the reason iniquity is increasing so exponentially in our world in these days is perhaps because the numbers of those who know Jesus as Savior and who are indwelt by the Holy Spirit and who therefore are the salt of the earth, perhaps that number is smaller and smaller as the years go by. Well, the day is going to come when the Holy Spirit, in that ministry of holding back, restraining the mystery of iniquity in this world, will be removed. Now, from your knowledge of the Bible, when does that occur? When are the saints of God of this age removed from this world? That is at the rapture, when the trumpet sounds and we are caught up. Now, the Holy Spirit will continue to work in this world during the tribulation. The Bible is clear. But in that ministry of holding back sin, through the testimony, the salt of the earth of God's people whom He indwells, He will be removed from the earth in that ministry at the time of the rapture. I want you to look back at your Bibles at the next two words. After that happens, after the rapture, and then, not before, but after the rapture, shall that wicked be revealed whom the Lord shall consume, the Antichrist. Then the tribulation will begin to take place. The Antichrist will be revealed. What is the order? The rapture, then the tribulation. And finally, look at the sequence in that great book of things to come prophecy, the book of Revelation. If you'll turn to Revelation chapter 4, in Revelation chapter 1, John sees the Lord Jesus Christ glorified. Revelation chapters 2 and 3, both chapters of prophecy also, as they were given there in the first century, you have laid out the years of the church age, in the order in which they take place. In the Bible, the number 7 is the number of perfection in the sense of completion. There are 7 of these letters. We are living in the age of that 7th, that last letter, the age of Laodicea. And at the end of that church age, chapter 4, verse 1, we read these words. John says, "After this I looked, and behold, a door was opened in heaven. And the first voice which I heard was, as it were, of a trumpet talking with me, which saith, Come up hither, and I will show thee things which must be hereafter." There you have a picture of the rapture. The words of Isaiah chapter 26 echo in my ears. Come, my people, hide yourself for a little while, as it were, until the indignation be overpassed. And so you have the conclusion of the church age in the Bible, and then the scriptures in the sequence which God gives points out the rapture next. That comes
That concludes

0: the church age and this world. Verse 2 of chapter 4 says, "And immediately I was in the Spirit, and behold, a throne was set in heaven, and one sat on the throne," that's God. And if you will read chapters 4 and 5, you will see God's people celebrating, praising the Lord, having a joyous time there in their new home, heaven. And so you have the rapture, you have God's people in heaven, and then chapter 6, verse 1, I could explain it perhaps by paraphrasing it this way, as if it read, "Meanwhile, back on the earth." And with chapter 6, verse 1 through chapter 19, you have a presentation of the next event in this order of events, and that is the tribulation period on the earth. And so again, the Bible presents in this order, consistently, always. You have the rapture, and then you have the tribulation. Now, there are Bible teachers, false teachers out there, who would try to teach you that the rapture will come in the middle of the tribulation, you're going to have to suffer greatly, or it will come at the end of the tribulation, you're really going to suffer. But they are false teachers, either through ignorance or on purpose. And foolish people sometimes follow them, and they end up frightened and concerned, like the saints at the church in Thessalonica. And Paul would beseech you, the Lord would beseech you through the pen of Paul, through the Word of God, not to be soon shaken by that kind of teaching. Don't listen to that kind of teaching. Listen to the Word of God. When Jesus comes for us, it's going to be the blessed hope, because we will see Jesus face to face. And it's the blessed hope because we will see our saved loved ones, we'll be together with them again. And it's the blessed hope because you're going to find out that there's going to be a warm stirring in your heart as you discover that heaven is home. And it is the blessed hope because you and I do not need to have any fear whatsoever of having to go through the tribulation. Now, we believe we see the world winding up for that tribulation period around us today. We see the pieces of the puzzle on the table. And I believe Jesus is coming very soon because we will not go through that time. So what does that have to do with us today? Two things. First of all, if you know Jesus as your Savior, let the peace of God rule in your heart as you hear of current events. God is with you. He has not abandoned you. We shall not be here during that tribulation time. We have been saved from wrath through our Lord Jesus Christ. And secondly, and all this is so important, I'm speaking to some who have never placed your trust, your faith in the Lord Jesus Christ for forgiveness of your sins and for salvation to heaven. My dear friend, listen carefully. The Bible says all have sinned and come short of the glory of God. That includes you, it includes me, it's all of us. You do not, I do not, in any sense measure up to the glory of God. The Bible also says the wages of sin is death. That's hell in eternity. That's the wrath of God. But the scriptures go on to say, but the gift of God. It's salvation. It's a gift. Jesus came and he died so you don't have to. He suffered all the wrath of God of hell for eternity upon himself in your place. And the Bible declares, and you know this verse perhaps, for God so loved the world, that's you, that he gave his only begotten Son, that whosoever, that's you, whosoever believeth in him should not perish, but have everlasting life. Dear friend, if your sins are still with you, if they've not been forgiven, understand that there is only one way of salvation. Jesus is the door, and he said, no man cometh to the Father but by me. If you will, in the quietness of your heart, as you sit here this very moment or there by the television, if you would pray to God, I know I'm a sinner. I come short of the glory of God. I want to be forgiven. Please forgive my sins through Jesus Christ. May he be my Savior. I trust him. Please save me. If you will pray a prayer, something like that, right in your heart, Almighty God will forgive your sins, and you will be placed on the road to heaven, and someday you will be caught up out of, before it happens, the terrible wrath of God, because God loves you and you've trusted him. I pray you would do that right now.
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2: Let's everybody stand for the reading of God's Word. It has been so great being here. I can't believe that it's already Friday, the last day, and what a blessing to be able to start off the conference this morning. I have enjoyed the preaching so much. I enjoyed last night's message by Dr. Monty and then by Dr. Lewis, and if it sounds irreverent when I call them by their first names, I don't mean to. At least I've worked very hard on calling Dr. Shoemaker, Dr. Shoemaker, even though yesterday I did accidentally morph his name together and called him Dr. Truemaker. Amen. So I remember him when he was a young man, and I keep seeing him as a young man, and I'm going to tell you what I thought about him when I saw him as a young man. And I need to say this every time I'm here, or else he'll get too big for his pants, and we just need to humble him. But when I saw Troy Shoemaker when he was a young man, he was as skinny as a rail. And matter of fact, some rails were bigger than him. And but he's always had this, with covetousness, I say this, this beautiful head of dark hair. Now, when you put that beautiful head of dark hair on a very skinny body, he looked like a pencil troll that had been like this, you know. So he was a very good-looking young man, but to me, he's still a pencil troll. He's not either. He's a very handsome young man. If you don't believe that, ask his wife. Amen. I do think that he has improved greatly in personal relations since he's had a grandchild. Man alive, he showed me that grandbaby the other day, and he had all of the genre that you would expect a grandfather should have. So, Dr. Shoemaker, welcome to my world. It's great. You know, I'm getting these introductions nowadays like used to. I remember, we're so glad to have this young evangelist with us. So glad to have, I don't hear that anymore. Honestly, I'm hearing, we don't know how many more years or months Dr. Pope will be with us. But before he dies, maybe we'll have one more message. And so with my dying breath, I'd ask you to turn to Psalm 39. Psalm 39. Yes, it's great to be here. Some people have asked how old, wondering I am. I am 63 and a half. Amen. Please don't leave out my half, okay? I'm going on 64. Yeah. All right, you don't hear many older people talk like that, do they? Psalm 39. Today in the message, I'm going to do a Hebrew thing. In other words, I'm going to go from this direction to that direction. Now, to them, that's the right direction, to read from this way to that way. But I'm going to end with the conclusion of my message and try to give you the points at the end, because I feel like the conclusion is the foundation of the message. I'm going to go ahead and tell you what I'm going to try to speak on today by the help of the Lord. The chemistry of the broken heart. The chemistry of the broken heart. Now, I know that there's not a student here that is experiencing a broken heart. I do remember how well I remember when the girl that I'm married to now broke up with me. She did not know what good things she had. Actually, I married way over my head. I never understood grace as well as when I did finally win her hand in marriage and I saw this is unmerited favor. But I mean, I was so brokenhearted, I lay on my back on my bunk with tears in my ears, crying over you. And it was really rough. I thought, you know, the end of the world had come. And I might even tie that in a little bit. So there may be somebody that's going through that right now. There may be some of you that are about to go through that. No, really, these things happen. I know Bible colleges. Well, I'll wait till after the Bible conference. I mean, really, it's got to happen. But I'm going to wait till after Bible conference. I don't want anything to disturb the spirit. I want him to still have his heart blessed. But after the Bible conference, we are going to have to talk, and then that'll be it. Or some jock will say, yeah, I don't know how I'm going to tell her, but, you know, hey, you know, I've done this before, but, you know, I'll wait till after Bible conference, and then I'll tell her. I just like to say for you people that are waiting till after Bible conference, you're mean, you're full of vinegar, you're hateful, you should be ashamed of yourself. Do it today. But, get it over with. This message is to help you through it. I'm here for you, brokenhearted people. Broken hearts will do you good. He draw nigh to those who are of a broken heart. Amen. I mean, you want to get close to Jesus, just not that way, right? Okay. The chemistry of the broken heart. We're going to read a couple of passages of scripture, and then we'll pray. Psalm 39, verse number 12. Hear my prayer, O Lord, and give ear unto my cry. Hold not thy peace at my tears, for I am a stranger with thee and a sojourner as all my fathers were. O spare me that I may recover strength before I go hence and be no more. Look at Psalm 126 now. Psalm 126. All right. Psalm 126, verse number 2. Then was our mouth filled with laughter, and our tongue was singing. Then said they among the heathen, the Lord hath done great things for them. And then verse 5 and 6, Psalm 126, they that sow in tears shall reap in joy. As I think one of our speakers, Brother Lewis, mentioned yesterday, I would suggest that you underline that. No, underline it. I command it. I mean, anyway. Verse 6, he that goeth forth and weepeth, bearing precious seed, shall doubtless come again with rejoicing, bringing his sheaves with him. Let's remain standing. We'll have a word of prayer, and then please be seated. Lord God and Heavenly Father, for this conference, we have been blessed. And as already has been said, I really sense in my heart, I have received far more than I have contributed. Just to be on the campus with these precious students, the staff and faculty, has been such a time of refreshing for my wife Barbara and myself. And for this I thank you. Lord, thou hast laid this burden upon our heart. We pray that we might convey the truth in such a way that the young people, those that have had broken hearts in the past, those that are going through broken hearts right now, or those who are about to enter into a brokenhearted period, will realize that this is part of that Romans 8:28 promise. And we know, not we have a vague idea. No, we know that all things work together for good to them that love God, to them that are called according to His purpose. And God, you've got a purpose for a lot of these people. Lord, in fact, the business, I know you have a purpose for every person in this room. I just pray that they will not let their broken heart disrupt their purposes, but may it enhance their purposes and let them realize that this is part of the path that you, O Lord, have chosen for them. Hold them in thy arms. Bring them ever so close to thee. In Jesus' name, amen. You may be seated. Now, we're going to use our Bibles a lot this morning, so please, if you would, stay with me as we turn, first of all, to... I'm exasperated, not knowing exactly where I should go here, but let's try this. Mark 14. Let's go to Mark 14. You're there in Mark already. To me, this is the Holy of Holies in the earthly ministry of Jesus. Well, I say this is the Holy of Holies. Actually, I think the actual Holy of Holies was when he said on the cross, as was referenced last night, Eli, Eli, lama sabachthani, that is to say, my God, why hast thou forsaken me? And so in that darkness, there were things going on that we will not know until we get to heaven. But here it's very holy ground as Jesus has come to the place called Gethsemane, which means olive press. It's almost like a first cousin to onomatopoeia. He's in a situation where he is being pressed. The Bible says in verse 32 of Mark 14, and they came to a place which was named Gethsemane, and he saith unto his disciples, sit ye here while I shall pray. And he taketh with him Peter and James and John, watch this, and began to be. So he was already in some stress, but now something is happening that ups the ante, that increases the pressure, the pressure of Gethsemane, the olive press. Now he began to be. Now he's entered into the vice. Now he's entered into the squeeze. Now he's entered into the heartbreak. You remember in the Gospels when Jesus died upon the cross, they placed a spear into his side, seeing that he was already dead, and out came blood and water. Talk to medical people, and they will tell you that the heart is in a watery serum. So when they saw blood and water, that was evidence that the Lord died with a broken heart. For the prophecy 1,000 years earlier says in Psalm 22, my heart is like wax. It is melted in the midst of my bowels. On Sunday morning, we record on the DVR the Sunday morning news on CBS, and I kind of like some of those human life stories that they tell, so we're too busy Sunday morning to watch it, but oftentimes on Sunday night, we will watch it kind of as we kick back with popcorn and apples and such like, and I saw this article on there that I had read about some years ago, and it had to do with people really do die with broken hearts. For instance, one of my last great mentors just died, Dr. Raymond Hancock. Some of you know him. He brought me under his wing as though he were my father, and I was his son. I mean, since I've been a teenager. Actually, when I was in high school down in Brandon, Florida, he and my dad pastored near each other. And I mean, since I was an 18-year-old preacher and I was preaching in his pulpit, he was the one 1982 Southwide Baptist Fellowship that brought me up before the people. And when we became independent Baptists, he was the one that brought me into the field. And so through the years, we've stayed very, very close in contact with each other. Well, he and his wife were married right at 67 years. I preached Mom Hancock's funeral, and then 14 months later, I preached Dr. Hancock's funeral. Pastor in the same church 34 years, I've marveled over the years at this unmistakable thing that could not be a coincidence. When I see very, very close couples, oftentimes, within a year of preaching one funeral, I preached the other. And the CBS article was talking about how that they were interviewing doctors. They said, oh, yes. And they were actually showing pictures of a person that went through a heartbreak, and you could see their heart was literally, physically being damaged. People do die with a broken heart. I will tell you this also, I believe I have lived long enough to see parents dying with a broken heart when prodigals don't return. I really do. You know, so when you hear a mom or dad say to you when you're about to leave the will of God, you're breaking my heart, they're not speaking metaphorically, in hyperbole, telling you the truth. You're physically killing them. You know, there's a lot of reasons we ought to live for Jesus. If loving Jesus is not enough to keep you, if you would consider that you may kill your mother or father, that'll be good enough. I like what Brother Lorloff said. You can borrow my convictions till you get yours. So I'll borrow that for an excuse not to live for the devil. I mean, any way we can keep you from living for the world, the flesh, and the devil, we'll use. I would like it to be the basic main reason, because you love Jesus so much. But if Jesus isn't real enough that you can't love him enough to serve him, can you love your mom enough to serve the Lord? Can you love your dad enough to serve the Lord? Could you wait for them to leave this world and go to heaven before you decide to be a drunk? To be in a fornicator? To be a liar? When they put the spear into the side of Jesus, out flow blood and water. I may tell all my bones, they look and stare upon me. My heart is like wax. It is melted in the midst of my bowels. When the heart does rupture, the serum, watery serum, and the blood flow down into the stomach, down into the bowels. So when they put that spear in his side, there's your evidence. And he taketh with him, verse 33, Peter and James and John, and began to be sore amazed. Now, those two words from the Greek expression don't exactly capture what we have for meaning. Matter of fact, modern warfare has aided Greek scholars in defining what this phrase, sore amazed, means. The best scholars that I know, well, one in particular said this, that to the best of our ability, the equivalent in English understanding is when he began to be, watch this, in shock and awe. Shock and awe. This came to us, to our understanding, in the Iraqi war, when bomb after bomb and missile after missile began to hit the enemy, and it took them so off guard that in a matter of hours, Desert Storm was over, and what got them was shock and awe. Hit them with everything you have. Knock them off their feet. Put them in shock. Put them in awe. This is what it means when the Bible says Jesus was sore amazed. You know, it amazes me that anything would amaze the Lord. But this amazed the Lord. Something is revealed to Jesus that is so traumatic, it knocks him off his feet. Literally, he's laid out. He's sweating, as it were, great drops of blood, Luke tells us. And again, medical science tells us that our sweat comes from our bloodstream. So under great duress and stress, it's not unusual at all for a man to sweat perspiration stained with blood. I beg your pardon. It is unusual, okay? But it does happen and has been medically known to happen. But in the case of Jesus, when he's in Gethsemane, people are in shock and awe when they see him because he has not yet been pierced. But when he rose up from prayer, he was bleeding. Shock and awe. He began to be sore amazed, look at this, and very heavy. He who said, come unto me, all ye that labor and are heavy laden, and I will give you rest, now forgoes the rest. Now forgoes the heavy burden. And takes it upon himself. As old Dr. Lee, one of my old mentors, used to say, he came from the glory of heaven to the gory earth, from the hallelujahs of heaven to the hisses of earth, from the joys of heaven to the jeers of earth, heaven's bread for her hunger, heaven's joy for her sorrow. Now he enters into sorrow like we've never known before. The Bible says he began to be very heavy. And saith unto them, my soul is exceeding sorrowful unto death. Tarry ye here and watch. By the way, I'm going to come back to this, but in Hebrews chapter 5, let me read you what it says in Hebrews 5 and verse number 7. When he is talking here, this is not exaggeration. When it says that he was entering into this, I mean, according to the Bible, he was literally entering into the very throes of death. Hebrews 5 and verse number 7. Please listen to the word of God here as we read it. Who in the days of his flesh, when he had offered up prayers and supplications with strong crying and tears unto him that was able to save him from death and was heard in that he feared. When in his ministry did he offer up strong crying and tears? Gethsemane. And during that time, he was saved from death. In other words, he was about to die with a broken heart right there. That's why Luke's gospel says, not only he sweat, and by the way, Luke was a physician, so the Holy Spirit used his understanding to put these inspired words here so that Luke understood what God the Holy Spirit was telling him to write. So Luke tells us that, by the way, an angel came and ministered to him at this time. You know what that means? As the angel came and was part of the life-saving, the physical life-saving effort by the Father at this point. So he literally came right at the door of death. My soul is exceeding sorrowful unto death. Tarry ye here and watch. And he went forward a little and fell on the ground and prayed that if it were possible, the hour might pass from him. Now watch this. And he said, Abba, Father, all things are possible that he take this cup from me. Now again, this was referenced last night, and again, I love the way the Lord's building things together here. 2 Corinthians 5:21. For he, the Father, hath made him, the Son, to be sin for us, that we might be made the righteousness of God in him. It's a marvelous thing, isn't it? Theologians have argued for years, is that positional holiness or is it practical holiness? The argument is really moot. No. If you are positionally holy, you will be practically holy. For if any man be in Christ, he's a new creature. Amen. So Christ became sin for us. So keeping that in mind, he says, let this cup pass from me. What cup? The cup of my judgment, the cup of my damnation, the cup of God's wrath. And all through the Bible, you can look up cup and see it referenced to the cup of God's wrath, the cup of God's indignation. So why was Christ saying, let the cup of God's wrath or the cup of God's indignation be passed from him? Because he knows that in order to die for man's sin, the Father now reveals to him the only way you can die effectively for man's sin is that you become sin. More painful than the lashes upon his back, more painful than the nails in his hands, more painful than the thorns on his brow was my sin and your sin. And the Bible says in Isaiah 53, he, the Father, shall see the travail of, that's Christ, his soul, and be satisfied. The soul travail was more painful, if you can believe it, than the nails. Why was it so painful? Because thou art of purer eyes than the behold evil, Habakkuk tells us. God the Son hates sin as much as the Holy Ghost and the Father. To let you know, I know that's what he was talking about, because after he took my cup of sin and your sin, the next thing he cries out is my God, because now the Holy Spirit, who can easily be grieved as the sins of mankind were poured upon Jesus, takes his flight. Then he says it not once but twice, my God, as the Father turns his back and at least 72,000 war angels of heaven are resheathing scarlet threaded blades. One angel in the Old Testament killed 185,000 soldiers. Can you imagine what 12 legion, which is at least 72,000 angels, could do that are really bent out of shape? So all of heaven turns his back as the Holy Spirit takes his flight and God the Father turns his back. My God, why hast thou forsaken me? So here's the deal. When that is revealed to Jesus in Gethsemane, it is so traumatic that he says in verse 36, and he said, Abba! Now that's one of the hardest words to translate. It's Aramaic, a touch of Hebrew. There's a little Greek involved. It's like, it's a transliteration. You know, we were talking about how some terms were used a few years ago that aren't used right now. Like, for instance, I think that everybody's forgotten exactly what swell means. Oh, swell. Well, that was back in the 50s. Back in the 60s, we had another word, and every now and then it slips out because I was in the 60s, and I do remember it, okay? But there was a word that we used often back then that now I use it, and people kind of smile. Groovy. It kind of makes you feel groovy, like an old-time movie, okay? Groovy. Groovy, you know? And there's a lot of things that you say now that I'm not exactly, you know, a hipster with. Hashtag, I'm lost, okay? This is a word that through the, not merely decades, but through the hundreds of years and couple of thousand years, has kind of lost its meaning. But scholarship tells us, and this is what we often hear, is that the word Abba is our word for daddy. Well, yes and no. Because there's this immense respect that is still in the connotation of this phrase or this word Abba. But leading scholarship tells us, to the best of our ability, the English expression for Abba is that which is uttered by a child just learning to talk, a toddler. The closest in English to what Jesus said there when he said Abba, and I'm not trying to be funny, I'm as serious as can be, the closest we can come to it is Dada. Dada. Like a little baby that is so afraid in this world that he has just entered into, he doesn't have a vocabulary to express the fear that he experiences, to express the exasperation that he experiences. So what he or she does is simply, with longing, lifting hands in fear, cries out, Dada! Jesus now reverting back to the earliest expression of human language to describe the agony that he's going through. Dada! Our Lord's heart is breaking. If you have your Bibles, turn to Hebrews 4 and verse number 15. Hebrews 4 and verse number 15. Hebrews 4 and verse number 15. For we have not an high priest which cannot be touched with the feeling of our infirmities, but was in all points tempted like as we are, yet without sin. Let me read that again. But was in all points tempted like as we are. I'm going to back up a little bit. When I get the word tempted, read with me to the comma. Ready? But was in all points, read it with me out loud, tempted like as we are. Say it again. Tempted like as we are. Here we have Jesus experiencing the broken heart, and the Bible says he is tried, he is tested, like we are. So there's nobody here that can go through a broken heart that says, nobody knows what I'm experiencing. Matter of fact, I want you to see something in Matthew 14. Look at Matthew 14. We were mentioning John the Baptist. You know, there's a lot of things that we don't know, but one thing that I feel sure of is that Jesus and John were very, very close. More than even the scripture alludes to. The reason being, let me just give you a few reasons. As the voice of thy salutation sounded in my ears, the babe leaped in my womb for joy. Luke 1:44, Matthew 3:14, John forbade him, saying, I have need to be baptized of thee, and comest thou to me? Matthew 11:11, verily I say unto you, among them that are born of women, there hath not risen a greater than John the Baptist. Chapter 7 of Luke and verse 28, among those that are born of women, there's not a greater prophet than John the Baptist. John the Baptist says, Matthew 3:11, I indeed baptize you with water unto repentance, but he that cometh after me is mightier than I, whose shoes I am not worthy to bear. John 1:15, he that cometh after me is preferred before me, for he was before me. John 3:30, he must increase and I must decrease. Chapter 3 of Luke, verse 16, I'm not worthy to unloose. He shall baptize you with the Holy Ghost and with fire. John was at least his second cousin removed, at least, I would say. Maybe third cousin, we're not for sure. Simply, we know that Elizabeth was the cousin of Mary. So although they didn't hang out all that much, because a lot of secular history will tell us that at 15 years of age, John was driven into the wilderness. His old mother and father died, and he was out there in the desert alone. That's why he didn't fear the face of man, because he lived in the face of God. So when he came out of the wilderness just preaching repentance and telling everybody that there's someone coming after him who's mightier than he is. And he was the one that recognized Jesus and said twice, upon first seeing Jesus, as Jesus entered his ministry, he described not only who he was, but why he came. Behold the Lamb of God, which taketh away the sin of the world. And I was doing some study on the subject of when Christ fed the 5,000 men, not counting women and children, probably 25 to 30,000 in total. But I was just studying for that thought, the harmony of the Gospels. And then Matthew said something that really touched me in Matthew 14. When Herod's birthday, verse 6, was kept, the daughter of Herodias danced before them and pleased Herod. Somebody said, you Baptist, you believe in not dancing still? I said, yeah, there's a Baptist preacher in the Bible that lost his head at a dance. His name was John. I'm a Baptist. My name's John. You dance, I get nervous, okay? Whereupon he promised with an oath to give her whatsoever she would ask. And she, being instructed of her mother, said, give me here John Baptist's head in the charger. And the king was sorry, nevertheless, for the oath's sakes and for them which set it meet. He commanded it to be given to her, caving in the peer pressure. And he sent and beheaded John in the prison. He beheaded John in the prison. And his head was brought in a charger and given to the damsel. And she brought it to her mother. Now watch this. And his disciples came and took up the body and buried it and went and told Jesus. I'm not dogmatic, but if you were to ask me to guess who is Jesus' best friend, it was John. See, we don't hear what happened between the age of 12 and 30. But if you think that a lot didn't happen, I challenge you to read the last part, the last chapter of the Gospel of John. And John said, if all the things were written, right, there would not be enough libraries, there would not be enough books to hold what happened in the ministry of Jesus Christ, in the life of Jesus Christ. I think John was his best friend. They were cousins. And when his disciples came, verse number 12, and took up the body and buried it and went and told Jesus. John was not only the forerunner that was his cousin. He was the one that adored Jesus and who made the way for Jesus. Jesus came, and think about this, he submitted himself to the hands of John as John pushed him under the waters of baptism. And then John gave testimony that the Holy Spirit came down in the form of a heavenly dove. We heard the Father speaking, saying, this is my beloved Son in whom I'm well pleased. And so the greatest pronouncement that the Father ever gave came after his best friend just baptized him. And went and told Jesus, and this is what captured my attention. Look at verse 13. And when Jesus heard of it, he departed thence by ship into a desert place apart. Jesus was brokenhearted. He sought to get alone, to get through this hurt. I mean, the greatest heartbreak was about to come in Gethsemane when he would lose the fellowship of the Father because he's taken our sin. But he's teaching us something. He was tempted in all manner like we are, yet without sin. When his heart was broken, he did not sin. In conclusion, here are the points of the message. In conclusion, no one is exempt from a broken heart. What can I do when my heart is broken? Number one, help others. Get your mind off yourself. When Jesus was in the garden, he was thinking of the Father. He was thinking of us, for God so loved the world. The only one that ever, never sinned in this life, and yet at his most heartbroken time, he was not thinking of himself. When John was when John was killed and was told Jesus, and it so moved him that he sought to get to a place by himself. Here's what the Bible said there in Matthew 14:14. So Jesus heard of it. He departed by thence into by ship into a desert place apart. And when the people had heard thereof, they followed him on foot out of the cities. So Jesus was taking a 4-mile trek across the water, and people were running 8 miles. And they ran 8 miles ahead of him and got ahead of him, and they were waiting on the other side, and Jesus was attempting to get by himself to get through this heartbreak. But by the time he got to the other side, here's what was waiting for him. Verse number 14, and Jesus went forth and saw a great multitude and was moved with compassion toward them. Everybody say, toward them. And he healed their sick. He didn't heal his own broken heart. He healed everybody else's broken heart. He healed other people. What do I do if my heart is broken? Don't throw a pity party. You're the only one that will attend. Do something for somebody else. Help somebody else who's had a broken heart. Isn't that what Paul told the church at Corinth? With the same comfort God gave you, now you give it to other people. What do we do? Mark 6 and verse number 30. What can I do with my broken heart? You can help others. Number 2, listen to a positive report. Now in the harmony of the gospel, this is what happened next. Mark chapter 6 and verse number 30. And the apostles gathered themselves together unto Jesus. I love this. Now again, if you look at it, verse 29, and when his disciples heard of it, they came and took up his corpse and laid it in a tomb. And the apostles, this is right after John has been killed, and the apostles gathered themselves unto Jesus and told him all things, both of what they had done and what they had taught. So what do I do when my heart's broken? Receive a good report. Don't drown yourself in your sorrows. Don't waste your sorrows. Lift your heart with a good report. That's why the reading the Word of God is so important during the time of our broken heart. That's why everybody I ever talk to that ever gets a broken heart says, my heart was broken. But then I read Psalm, and then I read. So listen to something positive. Don't listen to something negative. Hey, you got an inferior complex? Your friend wants to talk to you. Can I talk to you about that? Sure. I think I can help you with your inferior complex. Yeah? How's that? You don't have an inferior complex? I don't? No, it's not a complex. You are inferior. Don't listen to that. Don't listen to that. Oh, she'll never take you back. Oh, I'll never take you back. Well, I'll tell you where you blew it. Oh, there's always the naysayers when they find out that you're hurting. Are so not helpful. So I always tell our preacher boys, when you go to pray with somebody in the hospital, don't go in there saying, oh, you've got this illness? My uncle died with that. Can we pray? Don't! Give a positive report. Listen to a positive report. And then I love this in Matthew 6 and 31. Remember, according to what the gospel said, Jesus was crossing the water to get by himself, but instead he saw he had to help others. And instead, he listened to the disciples give a good report. And then it says in verse 31, and he said unto them, come ye yourselves apart into a desert place and rest a while. Vance Avenue used to say, if you don't learn to rest a while and come apart and rest a while, you'll just come apart. He said, for there were many coming and going, and they had no leisure so much as to eat. And I've often thought, isn't that nice? They got together by themselves and just kind of had some downtime. That's not what the Bible tells us. He went out there to spend some time alone with the disciples. He said, come apart, everybody, it's real busy. But guess what showed up? Verse number 32. And they departed into a desert place by ship privately, and the people saw them departing, and they knew him, and they ran afoot thither out of all the cities, and out went them, and came together unto him. And Jesus, when he came out, saw much people, was moved with compassion toward them, because they were as a sheep not having a shepherd, and he began to teach them many things. So he came apart to be alone with the disciples, but it didn't happen. Instead, he had to minister, or he got to minister. So number 3, what do I do when I have a broken heart? Place your schedule in God's hands. You can't schedule your own therapy. Watch this. God does miracles, but you can't schedule the miracle. You've got to just do what you're supposed to do. What do I do? My heart is broken. You got a midterm test? Yes, what should I do? Study for it, weirdo. Just study for it. Yeah, but I'm hurting. Shut up and just study. What do I do? My heart's broken. Well, 9:30, you know, Bible conference. What do I do? What do I do? Go listen to Johnny Pope preach. Enjoy the songs. Listen to the bells, you ding dong. Hebrews 12, and we're finished. Hebrews 12. Remember, we close this with our text. They that sow in tears, what's the rest of it say? Shall reap in joy. If you cry, you'll reap in joy. Did I say weep in joy? But anyway, don't waste your sorrows. Psalm 56, 8 says that God is placed in a book every tear that you've cried. Matter of fact, the psalmist said, can you put them in the bottle because you've already placed them in the book? You know what God says? I've already treasured your tears. I've bottled up every tear that you... Do you realize that your tears are precious to God? What's precious to us on earth is not precious to God. We value gold here on earth. God uses it for asphalt in heaven. We demean the tears of our broken hearts, but God says, I use them as my treasure trove in heaven. That's my... He collects two things in heaven, our prayers and our tears. You ever thought about this? So what's precious to God in heaven that we do on earth? Labor not for the meat that perisheth, right? He says, I treasure up your prayers. I put them in receptacles. The saints are going around in heaven carrying our prayers. Yeah, ooh, glory to God. This is like gold, isn't it? Right? These are diamonds. He treasures our prayers. He treasures our tears. Don't put down your tears. He says in Psalm 56, 8, you put them in a bottle. You put them in a book. Hebrews 12, this is so good. They that sow in tears shall reap in joy. He that goeth forth and weepeth, bearing precious seed, shall doubtless, everybody say doubtless, come again with rejoicing. Wherefore, chapter 12, Hebrews 1, seeing we also are compassed about with so great a cloud of witnesses, let us lay aside every weight and the sin which has so easily beset us, and let us run with patience the race that is set before us. Watch this, looking unto Jesus, the author and finisher of our faith, watch this, who for the joy that was set before him endured the cross, despising the shame. The greatest shame was when he took our sins on his own body. He hated the shame of having to be separated from the Father and the blessed Holy Spirit. But he took it all because he was looking forward to the joy of him being back in the Holy Trinity setting, back in heaven, but not alone with you and me. Looking unto Jesus, the author and finisher of our faith, who for the joy that was set before him endured the cross, despising the shame, and is set down on the right hand of the throne of God. This too shall pass. God is using your heart to make you a better person. When my wife broke up with me, I have to tell you, she was so loved by me that she was intruding upon my love to Jesus. And a 3-month period in my college life, God took her out of my life to get my priorities right. When I came back to Barbara, I treated her like she should have been treated, with favor, with love, with compassion, but as my future, and thank God became my wife, not as my God, not as my idol. I want to ask you a question. What would be taken out of your life today that if it came out of your life, you'd want to kill yourself? Is there something that would be taken out of your life today that you'd want to die if you didn't have it? Then I suggest to you that could be an idol. And you have set that thing up like a Dagon, and God's going to knock your Dagon on the face if you don't get your priorities right. My heartbreak, personally speaking, for me was so good. And as I was going through the heartbreak and my love to Jesus increased and maximized, I actually came to the point that I thought I was going to be a eunuch for the kingdom of God's sake. I can live without women. As long as I got you, Jesus, I'm going to go on for God. Maybe that's what you want. You want me to be in a third world country in a dangerous place? I'll be like Brother Andrew. I'll just be an Amy Carmichael for Jesus. And then on the way to Plymouth, Indiana, the Highlander trio was sitting in the back seat, and I'm driving the car, and I see these brown eyes. They look like pieces of caramel floating in saucers of milk. My heart began to thump like crazy. It's now been 3 months. I said, Lord, I got over her. What's going on now? And it's like the Lord said to me, well, you got over her, and you put me first. Now I'm going to give you her back, as long as you love me the way you should. And my love to Jesus has never detoured from that point. It's only gotten better and better and better. I am so thankful that Barbara broke my heart. I needed it. And during that heartbreak, for the joy that I saw beyond my heartbreak, for the time that I could see that God was doing something great in my life, I took all the pain. I didn't try to throw my pain on somebody else. So my friend said, you know, you never lost your hallelujah during your heartbreak. And amen, don't ever lose your hallelujah. Man, my love to Jesus was maximized where it ought to be. And I'm telling you, I got it right with the Lord and I saw joy beyond the hurt. I saw that I was not only gonna get over it, I was getting over it, and she didn't get me over it. Did you hear me? She did not get me over it. Jesus got me over it. And I worshiped Jesus. And then I got Barbara. God is good and greatly to be praised. Don't waste your broken heart. And don't you think for one moment that God is out of control and doesn't know what's happening. If he didn't order it, he's allowed it. Now you just suck it up. Love Jesus. And deal with it!
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3: Psalm 68 this evening, Psalm chapter 68. While you're turning, let me say a special word of thanks, give an update on some things that took place this past weekend. Yesterday, we had our annual back-to-school bash, and it was a real encouragement. We had a lot of teenagers here, and the gospel was preached. Teenagers responded. In fact, we had 700 teenagers that came to the back-to-school bash. We had a big group. And then along with 700 teenagers that came, we had over 100 volunteers. Kurt Copeland was our guest speaker, and he's from up in the Murfreesboro, Tennessee area. He's just walking around and he's looking at volunteer after volunteer, and he's he's just saying, man, I can't believe how many people are here just participating in the event. And I have to tell you, I'm walking around looking at person after person and just thankful for so many that chose to get involved. The evening we had our information meeting, I guess that was last Sunday night after the service, we had an information meeting, and I went into the meeting and I'm looking all across the room, and there are so many diverse peoples represented at that meeting. I mean, people from all different areas, age groups, responsibilities, but they're all in this room to help with a singular event. And to me, it was a great picture of what the Bible calls the body of Christ, that is the church. Paul said it this way. He said, we being many are one. And in that room, we had the reality of many different people, varieties of people, but came together for one singular purpose, and that is the advancement of the gospel. So, Campus Church, thank you for your involvement in such a wonderful event. I know that Pastor Gorley was really excited about, of course, it doesn't take a lot to get Pastor Gorley excited, but he was so excited about the event, the people that came together, those that attended. It was a great day. Then this morning, Julie and I had the opportunity to spend some time with our children's Sunday school. And so we got to interact with them this morning. And again, we're walking around lots of kids. I mean, there's a lot of children that attend Campus Church. But the thrill for us was not just the volume of children, but again, the volume of people that are volunteering. You know, there is something that is to be said for what you're laying up in heaven, treasure in heaven. And I want to say thank you for the many that are involved in the ongoing work, the advancement of the gospel, and they're doing so through the ministry of Campus Church. So thank you to scores of volunteers that are just diving in and getting involved. Okay, you have your Bibles out. Let's take them. We're going to look tonight at a verse of scripture found in Psalm 68. In fact, let's look at the verse. The verse is Psalm 68, verse number 19, and then we'll introduce the passage. Psalm 68, 19 says this. It says, blessed be the Lord who daily loadeth us with benefits, even the God of our salvation. And then he just says, now think about it. Selah. He says, just rest on that idea. Okay, now there's no question about the fact that if I said, who here longs for the blessing of God, then we're all gonna say, well, yeah, who doesn't want the blessing of God? We see it prayed for, longed for. In fact, we quote verses like this. There's books written about this passage of scripture. It's what we refer to as the prayer of Jabez, 1 Chronicles 4:10. Jabez called on the God of Israel saying, "Oh, that thou, God, wouldst bless me indeed, and enlarge my coast, and that thine hand might be with me, and that thou wouldst keep me from evil, that it may not grieve me." And God granted him that which he requested. Okay, this is

God be merciful unto us and bless us and cause his face to shine upon us, Selah. Look down at verse number 6, same chapter. Then shall the earth yield her increase, and God, even our own God, shall bless us. Psalm 67, verse number 7. God shall bless us, and all the ends of the earth shall fear him. Okay, so there's a normal pattern of blessing. Okay, it's kind of like what we would anticipate blessing coming from, for example, like parent to child. There's a normal order of blessing that the parent would care for the child. Think about how much care an infant needs. I mean, everything that kid's survival, it's very breath, it's feeding, it's nourishing, it's care. It depends on those that have the ability to say, listen, you don't even know it, but I am blessing you. And how often certainly does God do that for us that we might even be completely unaware of, but the order is understood. And so a parent blesses the child. And then the child continues to grow and the blessing continues. So a parent blesses a child with a toy. And the kid's, you know, excited and they get a new toy. And the parent just sits back. And there's some warmth that comes over the parent because they just provided something that the child desires. They provide it just because they want it. Hey, how many of you are grandparents here this evening? Just grandparents, raise your hand. How many of you wish you'd have started with grandchildren? Okay, many of you, yes. You forget your children's name after you have grandkids. Okay, so grandparents, they just want to be a blessing to their grandkids. Okay, that's the normal order. But isn't it also interesting that as a departure from the normal order, a child also has the ability to bless their parent? If you're a mom in here, you may be able to, I don't know, but you may be able to remember the time when your child came in from outside, and maybe you grew up at a place like I grew up in Michigan, and in Michigan, we had dandelions everywhere, okay? So dandelions, and so as a child, you see this beautiful dandelion, and you go out and you start picking dandelions, and you bring them in, and say, hey, Mom, I have something for you. And it's a mess, you know, the stems are kind of broken and the whole thing, and you hand it to her. Let me ask you, does that bless the mom when a little child offers it a weedy bouquet of dandelions? There's something that maybe as a mom, you can say, listen, I can remember the first time I received one. How about a little note the first time, Dad, that you got a little note from your child and it says, Daddy, I love you. Do you still have it? The value of the blessing that you just received from a child, it might not be able to be compared with monetary value or with effort, but it's valuable nonetheless. How about the first time that you're carrying something heavy and you're carrying it and your strength is required and your child comes running up and they put a hand on the side of the box and say, I'm helping you, Daddy. Thank you very much, okay? What did you just receive? Listen, you just received, now they didn't add anything to your ability, but did they just bless you? Have you ever thought about the idea of you and I having the capacity that we can actually bless God? It's a startling, it's almost like the river just started to flow in the opposite direction. It's almost as if there's something startling about even the thought about you and I actually being able to bless the blesser. Because obviously there is a certain flow that comes from God to us, and God just continually, daily loads us with benefits. And so what is it that you and I can offer him? I mean, how is he going to be enriched by you? You and I are only enriched by him, but he has nothing that he needs, nothing that is going to make him better. So have you ever thought about the radical idea of you and I actually being those that can bless him, the great blesser? Again, Psalm 68, look at verse number 19 once more. Psalm 68, verse number 19, blessed be the Lord.
Now the psalmist is saying, God, I'm offering you this blessing who daily loadeth us with benefits, even

0: even the God of our salvation. James writes about the normal pattern of blessing. James says in James chapter 1, verse number 17, every good gift and every perfect gift is from above and cometh down from the Father of lights, with whom is no variableness, neither shadow. Okay, there's no little shadow, no little turning of him. He's the same yesterday, today, and forever. And we get that order. All these good blessings, every perfect gift comes down from God. And Lord, we're the recipients of it. But here I think the psalmist is saying, God, I'm offering you a blessing. I want my life, the words of my mouth, I want that which originates in my soul, I want to turn it around and I want to offer a blessing to you. Let's just ask the question and then answer it. Why is it that you and I are called upon to bless the Lord? We know that he's the great blesser, but me? How is it that I can bless him? Well, first of all, if you notice again in your passage, blessed be the Lord. Pause right there. Blessed be the Lord. Okay, so why is it that we should bless the Lord? First of all, because of who he is. Why do we bless him first? Don't miss this. He says, blessed be the Lord. As soon as you pause on blessed be Jehovah God, you have reason to offer your blessing to the great I am. How it must bless the Lord when we begin to give him thanks, not just for what he does, but for who he is. Not because, Lord, you've done this, you've done this, you've done this, you've done this. He just says, to begin with, where we start, blessed be the Lord. Now, he's going to define what he's doing, but don't go past too quickly the idea that the Lord is to be praised, not only for what he does, but also for who he is. Have you ever thought about the times with which we often singularly offer praise, and even at times to our children? Sometimes we offer praise to kids, and we say, hey, you did so good at... Okay, that's fine. You can do that, but don't forget, moms and dads, offer praise not exclusively for what your kids do, because then they become only performance-based. Like, to get praise, I have to do this rather than just be this. You know, like the kid who, I don't know, have you ever seen the kid make the final shot in a basketball game and they're down by two and the ball's inbounded and man, it's been a close game the whole time and he's got the ball and he's in three-point land and someone passes him the ball and he takes the ball and he shoots it up and it's up in the air and the buzzer sounds and it's almost like slow-mo and the ball goes and whoa, it rips the net. The buzzer had gone off just before it, you know, just after it goes from his hand. And you see like the crowd going wild and they go out and maybe they hoist him up because he just won the game. And everybody says, oh, great shot, great shot, great shot. But how is it that he had the poise to make the great shot? Probably because in the summertime, he was out on a piece of pavement or out on a little cement lot and over again, he's shooting a basketball over and over again. And so the character that it took to develop the three-point shot is actually a little bit more important than the buzzer three-point shot. Praise him for who he is, not just for what he does. Go up to him after the game, so to speak, and say, hey, listen, I just have to tell you, the work that you put in to what just happened is pretty significant. I'm not just proud of you for making the shot. I'm proud of you for the preparation to be able to make the shot. Does God daily load you with benefits? Is he the one who just keeps doing and doing and doing? Well, sure he is. But why does he do that? Because of who he is. Praise him for that. Bless him for that, not just for what he does. There was a preacher back in 1625. So I want to give you some context for the time period with which he's writing. His name's Joseph Hall. He wrote a public sermon. It's called A Sermon of Public Thanksgiving. And then there's some additional text to the title. But A Sermon of Public Thanksgiving. Listen to what Joseph Hall back in 1625 said. the descant of gratulation. Gratulation, he's saying, of gratitude that just overflows. The descant, that means the melody of our praise, of gratulation. Blessed be the Lord, wherein is both applause and excitation. An applause given to God's goodness and an excitation of others to give that applause. Do you know what he's saying back in 1625? He's saying, God, when I just start to think about you, I can't help but offer the applause of my life. And then he says, not only do I want to give you applause, God, I want to tell everybody, hey, clap your hands, all ye people. Shout unto God with a voice of triumph. Okay, just out of curiosity. Okay, I know it's a little bit, it's one of those overcast days. And so how many of you, the weather affects your ability to be, I don't know, mentally connected? How many of you have that challenge at times? Yeah, a lot of us. Okay, so let's try something tonight, okay? Let me ask the question first. How many of you came from churches where clapping was a part of your worship? How many of you came from churches that are like, raise your hands? Okay, how many of you came from churches where amening was part of your church's fabric? Amen. But by the way, when I say amening, I'm not just talking about amen. I'm talking about amen. How many of you are kind of like, okay. Anybody, gave a little hallelujah? That was not uncommon. Anybody like a shake that bush kind of a church? Okay, all right. So several in here, applause was part of it. Many in here, amen. Okay, let's see here. I'm trying to think of any other, I don't know. Oh, how about this? I'm not really this way, but how about this? Anybody come from a church where you just took your hands and opened your hands before God? Open your hands. Any churches like that? Several of those hands are being raised. Amen. Okay. Okay, so you took your hands, just opened your hands. This is interesting to me. I think that oftentimes worship is culturally connected. The manner with which we praise. This guy back in 1625, he says, listen, offer up your applause. In 1625, and then he said, and encourage other people to do it. How many of you have ever worshiped with people in another country before? In another country. And I'm not talking about Canada. I don't think that counts right now, but how many of you in another country? How many of you have worshiped, okay, in what we would refer to as a third world country? How many of you have ever done that? Lots of you. Worship's interesting, isn't it? Do they worship just like you do? But do you know what they're doing? They're blessing the Lord. Bob Mack is one of our missionaries here at Campus Church. He has ministered now for many years, and he's done so in Côte d'Ivoire, in Ivory Coast, West Africa. Not long ago, a couple years ago, my son and I had the privilege of going to Malawi. We were deep in the heart of Africa. Do you know when we worshiped with people there, their worship was different than ours? Oh, I'm not saying that I'm prepared to say, hey, let's worship just like that. But do you know what they were doing? They were saying, God, we want to bless you. What does he say back in 1625? He says, Lord, bless the Lord. Bless the Lord. Here's what he's saying. He's saying, I can't help but have this overflow of my blessing. It may look a little bit different from church to church, from place to place. Hey, be careful, by the way. Be careful of saying, I can't believe that they do that there. Be very cautious of that. Oh, I think there's some things that you shouldn't do just because it draws so much attention away from the worship of God and onto self. Be cautious about that. But be careful about a judgmental attitude that says, oh, you can't do that because that's not how we worship. Here, what he's saying is, I just can't help it. Blessed be the Lord. And he said, there's reason because of who he is to engage other people and just saying, God, my blessing, my praise, my exaltation of you, I just can't help it because of who you are. Why all of this, so to speak, applause? Because of who he is. Why bless the Lord? Because it's God. In Revelation chapter 5, verse number 12, saying with a loud voice, Worthy is the Lamb that was slain to receive power and riches and wisdom and strength and honor and glory and blessing. Do you know what he's saying? He's saying, I just can't help but offer to you, I want my life, my words, the words of my mouth, I want them to be a blessing to you, even as you are daily to me, which leads us to our next one. Bless the Lord. Why? Because of who he is. Look at the next one here. Bless the Lord because of the constancy of his blessing. Blessed be the Lord who daily. Blessed be the Lord who daily. Now pause right there. Why bless the Lord? Well, because of who he is. Why bless the Lord? Because of the constancy of his blessing daily. The frequency of such blessing is hard for us to approach. Jesus, he reinforces the idea. He does so when he introduces to us the model prayer. The model prayer. He says, when you pray, pray like this. Our Father, which art in heaven, hallowed be thy name. Thy kingdom come, thy will be done on earth as it is in heaven. And then he says what we recognize from the psalmist. Give us this day our daily bread. Why is it that you and I get to turn the flow of the river on end and reverse its course? Well, because I'm continually, day after day, I'm loaded with his benefits every day. So what do? I turn it around and I say, Lord, I bless you because daily you're the one who cares for me. When the children of Israel were coming out, we often know that there was a daily provision, a daily supply. In reference to that, listen to what the Bible says. Exodus chapter 16, verse number 14 and 15. Here the Bible records this. And when the dew that lay was gone up, behold, upon the face of the wilderness, there lay a small round thing, as small as the hoarfrost on the ground. And when the children of Israel saw it, they said one to another, it is manna, for they wist not what it was. And Moses said unto them, this is the bread which the Lord hath given you to eat. Okay, this is the bread. They said, hey, it's manna. You already know this, so I won't belabor it, but manna literally means, what is it? They went out and they said, wow, they'd never seen anything like that before. Well, so they just said, hey, manna, what is it? A careful study of the passage tells us that we do have indication as to exactly what it was. They'd never had it before, but you have. Manna, it's actually Krispy Kreme donuts. And it's fresh. You know, Krispy Kreme, when they're fresh, don't wait on them till the next day. So they go out and it's like, wow, what is it? It's a donut, okay? And it's nourishing, which I believe Krispy Kremes are as well. Well, they got it daily. Manna, it was this, had the taste of honey. It was good. They could prepare it different ways. And how often did they get it? Every day. On the day prior to the Sabbath, God said, I'm going to give you enough for today and I'm going to give you enough for tomorrow. Why is it that we praise him? Well, we praise him because of the constancy of his blessing. I have it every day. We don't know what our days are going to be filled with. In fact, all of us in here have had days that came upon us with a shocking suddenness that's alarming. Some news, something you couldn't have planned for, an interruption of the normality of life. But I will tell you what you woke up with. You woke up with daily sufficiency. Your alarm went off or your eyes opened, and if you're not careful, it's as if you throw your feet over the edge of your bed, and if you're not careful, you will trip on the bucket of strength that God has waiting for you there. It's prepared for you fresh every day. You stumble out of bed, and you just pick it up and say, God, thank you. Bless the Lord. Why? Because daily he's taking care of me. I have exactly what I need. I'm all taken care of. I don't have to worry about it. I know that today you, God, who supplies all my need according to your riches and glory by Christ, I know that today I have my daily sufficiency, my daily bread. God, you promised me that you're going to give grace that's seasonable. I don't stockpile grace. I don't hoard grace. I just have grace that's going to be enough for today. So I don't know about the news or the events or the happenings of this day. I don't have to know because I know the one who does know, and he has provided for me. Why bless the Lord? Because he's got what you need. You don't have to worry about the fact that, well, what if something happened? No. He already foresaw your day. And he already prepared for you in that wonderful bucket, so to speak, of strength. He already prepared for you everything in that bucket that you're going to need for that day. Well, why bless the Lord? Well, bless the Lord because of who he is. Why bless the Lord? Because of the constancy of his blessing. Why bless the Lord? Not only because of who he is, not only because of the constancy of his blessing, bless the Lord because of the magnitude of his blessing. The magnitude of his blessing. He's the one, the Bible says, who loadeth us. He daily loadeth us. The word here means, if you're looking for like, oh, wow, that's an incredible Hebrew meaning, it just means what it says. It means like, wow, that's a load of blessing. That's a load of provision. Why do I bless the Lord? Well, certainly for who he is. But don't forget that what he does is also a reason to say, God, I bless you. God isn't stingy with his benefits. He loads them upon us. Stop to take notice of him. Just think about the loading of his benefits. I can remember when... How many of you remember when, I never did this, but I can remember my dad and my mom when I was a kid. I can remember them saying, hey, give me $1 worth of gas. $1 worth of gas. I can remember pulling up and rolling down the window. You had to roll them down like this, not like this, you know. You roll down the window and say, hey, and someone would come, pump your gas, and give me $1 worth. Now, I can remember, this is the truth, I can remember going to pump $1 worth of gas. You know, when I was a teenager, I think the bottom 16th of my gas tank is the only thing that ever saw gas, you know. I think the rest of the top of that gas tank was all rusted. It wouldn't know what to do if I put gas, if I said, you know, hey, I'm going to fill it, I just wouldn't understand that. But let me tell you, God has filled up your tank over and over and over again. He hasn't just stuck it in and said, here's $1 worth. What does it say? It's saying he's the one who just loads us over and over and over again. How many of you remember your first take-home paycheck, your first take-home pay? My first take-home paycheck, I can't remember how much it was, but I remember how much I made. And this is a lot more than some in here. I know that. But my first real job was, I was a flower delivery boy when I was 16 years old. I'd mowed yards and things like that before, but I was a flower delivery guy and had my license and drove a van around, and I got $2.65 an hour. And I thought, wow, that's a lot of money. Actually, before that, I detasseled corn, and I think we got $1.50 an hour for detasseling corn. And I'm just thinking, oh, wow, that's so good. You know, sometimes we say, that's not a lot. Do you know God pays better than any employer I've ever had? Do you know why? Because every day he just loads me over and over and over again. Sometimes I'm distracted, quite frankly. Sometimes I'm looking more at what I think are my challenges as opposed to my blessings. But God is not a stingy God. He's the one who every day of my life just loads me with benefits. Do you remember Joseph Hall, the one who wrote the Sermon of Public Thanksgiving back in 1625? Can I read you another excerpt from his sermon? Okay, now think, okay, so engage your head right now and think about what it is that he's saying. This is a guy who got it regarding the magnitude of his blessing. Where shall we begin to survey this vast load of mercies? Were it no more but that he hath given us a world to live in, a life to enjoy, air to breathe, an earth to tread on, fire to warm us, water to cool and cleanse us, clothes to cover us, food to nourish us, sleep to refresh us, houses to shelter us, variety of creatures to serve and delight us. Here, we're just a load. But now, if we yet add to these dearness of friends, degrees of honor, honesty of outward peace, good reputation, preservation from dangers, rescue from evils, the load is well added to. If yet ye shall come closer and add due proportion of body, perfection of senses, strength of nature, sufficiency of appetite, freedom from cares, if still ye shall add to these the order and power and exercise of our inward faculties, enriched with wisdom, art, learning, experience, how can the soul but crack under the load of these favors? But if from what God hath done for us as men, we look to what he hath done for us as Christians, that he hath embraced us with an everlasting love, that he hath molded us anew, enlivened us by his Spirit, fed us by his word, clothed us with his merits, bought us with his blood, becoming vile to make us glorious, a curse to invest us with blessedness. In a word, that he hath given himself to us, his son for us. Oh, the height, the depth, the breadth of the rich mercies of God. Oh, the boundless, endless love of divine benefits. Listen, you and I have more than enough cause to understand that God is the one. I praise him. I bless him because he's the Lord. I bless him because of what it is that he's doing. He's daily, every day providing for me. And then every day he loads me with benefits. And lastly, this evening, why is it that we bless the Lord? Because of the people of his blessing. He loadeth us, that God the Son should be blessed by God the Father is easy for us to grasp. But for you and I to be blessed by him, it's another matter altogether. Why does he load us with benefits? Not because of the magnitude of our greatness, but because of the magnitude of his greatness. God loads you. He loads me. Why do we bless him? Because he chooses to unload the goodness of his blessing on his people, you and I. The story is told of a beggar who was by the side of the road, and the great Alexander was riding by in his beautiful chariot. There's somewhat of a train of chariots and such, important people that are riding by, and a poor beggar calling out to each, but none pausing to throw a simple coin his direction or even a spare piece of food, until he calls out to Alexander the Great himself. Alms? Alms? And Alexander pauses the chariot, and he takes some gold coins, and he takes the gold coins, and he tosses them down to a wonderfully grateful beggar. One of the courtiers in the chariot with Alexander said, "Alexander, copper coins would be sufficient for the beggar." To which Alexander responds, "Yes, but they would not be a fitting gift for Alexander." What he's saying is, a copper coin might do him, but it wouldn't represent me well. Do you know what God does? He doesn't throw you copper coins. He's the one who daily loads you with his best. You say, well, sometimes his best, maybe I don't, no, trust him. He's the God who says, I'm gonna give you that which is equal to myself, not equal to yourself. What is it that you deserve? What is it that we could say, God, okay, when it comes to your blessing, the blessing that you give to me, God, here's what I have this week become entitled to. Wow, aren't you thankful that that's not the means by which your blessing comes? Why does God load you with benefits? Because you're his. Why does a parent load a child with benefit? Say, well, because they're good? Not always. Because they've earned it? No. Why does a parent load a child with benefits? Because they're their child. Why is it that God blesses you? Because you belong to him. If you and I were to be the fly on the wall at different times throughout King David's life, in fact, you could start back when it was just only a boy named David. You could trace it to David the fugitive. You could go then to David the captain, David the king. You'd find that if you're just the fly on the wall, I think David did this. I don't know. It's a little heavenly imagination. But I can see David. Are you like this? Do you ever do this? I can see David just kind of walking along. And then all of a sudden, while he's walking, he's saying, oh, yeah, I need to remember it. And then one of the things I wanted to, yeah, I can't forget to. Do you ever talk to yourself? Have you ever been talking to yourself when someone kind of came in and said, who are you talking to? Someone very important, okay? I think if we were just following David, just watching, I think on many occasions, we'd see David having a conversation with himself, because he says all throughout the Psalms, he speaks to himself. So I said to my soul, soul, and he has a conversation. There's a Psalm, and David does this often as well. He inserts bookends to the Psalm. They're matching bookends. They're not oddly prepared. They're matching. Look at how David matches the bookends in Psalm 103. Your Bibles are open already in Psalms. Just look back. Psalm 103, look down at verse number 1. Psalm 103, verse number 1. And David's having a conversation with himself. And so he says again, Psalm 103, verse 1, bless the Lord, O my soul, and all that is within me, bless his holy name. Psalm 103, verse 22, the last verse of the psalm. Bless the Lord, all his works and all places of his domain. Bless the Lord, O my soul. Here's what he's not saying. David's not saying, bless the Lord with my lips, although I certainly think it included it. I think David knew that if he blessed the Lord with his soul, the core of who he is, his lips would follow along willingly. There's something that is almost hypocritical when we open our mouths but have not yet opened our hearts. And so David, in the bookend of this wonderful psalm, he just begins with, bless the Lord, O my soul. And he concludes again, speaking to himself, soul, listen, bless the Lord. It really is remarkable when you think about it, that the great blesser, Almighty God, has the invitation, so to speak, that those who are the recipients of his blessing would actually return the flow. Who here hasn't been blessed by God? Wouldn't it be wonderful if you became the blessing to God? I don't know what that's going to look like for you through the course of this week, but I would encourage you, say, Lord, I recognize your blessing. You repeatedly have blessed my soul. May my soul now be a blessing to you.
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2: Proverbs chapter 6 this evening. That'll be our text, Proverbs 6, and in just a moment, we'll begin at verse number 16. Proverbs 6, and we'll look at verse number 16. We sure have enjoyed our time here today and trust that you can say likewise. The service this morning was a help, and we're praying that even tonight God will continue to work in your heart as we look here at Proverbs chapter number 6. It's been good, I think, for my wife and I to be able to be back here, and specifically to be here in the Dale Horton Auditorium. When Lori and I were in college, this is where all of the services were, chapel, missions conferences, Bible conferences, opening revivals, Sunday services. And so it's kind of, special on our part. The Lord did lots of things in our life. I know I can remember making many decisions for the Lord in this place because of the Bible preaching, and so I'm very, very thankful for that. And then we're certainly thankful just for the chance to be able to be here and preach in the services. It really has been exciting and an honor for us. Proverbs 6, let's look at verses 16 and 17. Proverbs 6, 16 and 17. I'll read as you follow along these two verses. The Bible says, "These six things doth the Lord hate, yea, seven are an abomination unto him, a proud look, a lying tongue, and hands that shed innocent blood." There is obviously more to the context of this passage. These are the only two verses we'll look at this evening. Let's pray and ask the Lord to help us tonight, all right? Father, we're grateful for this day. We're thankful, Lord, for all of your goodness, all of your blessings. Thank you for this place where we can freely come and open the Word of God. It can be preached. The Holy Spirit of God can work, and lives can be challenged, and hearts can be changed. And we want to depend upon you again, Lord, tonight for your help in this service. I would pray, Lord, that you would take your word and help it to go forth and accomplish your purpose in each and every heart and life this evening. And we'll be careful to thank you for what you'll do. We pray these things in Jesus' name. Amen. I don't know about you, but many times when you read certain passages in the Bible, some of them stand out perhaps more than others. This was one of those passages for me. And primarily the reason is because the Bible here says that there are things that God hates. Now that grabbed my attention as I read through this not long ago. And I was immediately beginning to think in my own life, am I guilty? That's a good question to ask in light of knowing that God would hate some of these things. Am I guilty of any of these things that are given in this list? Now, the Bible says there are six things that he hates. Seven are an abomination unto him. We're only going to look at one of them tonight. I don't think that these are in any order of significance. In other words, I wouldn't say to you tonight, if you're guilty of any of these things, it would be better for you to be guilty of number six or number seven, because probably since it's at the bottom of the list, it's not quite as bad as the first thing is listed. I don't believe that is true. We don't want to be guilty of any of them whatsoever, because these are things that God hates. The word hate literally means something that is odious. That kind of perhaps puts a picture in your mind. It means to be an enemy or to be a foe. So there are things that are odious to God. There are things that perhaps we could do, we could be guilty of in our life that would put us in the standing of an enemy towards God. Perhaps a stronger word is found in the latter part of verse number 16. It says, seven are an abomination unto him. Now, something that is an abomination is something that is disgusting, something that God would detest, or something that God would loathe. So it kind of helps us understand better what these words mean. Is there anything that you hate that you can think of? Sometimes Brother Tate, I think, is going to take us out to dinner tonight, and he asked me what we liked. I said, "Brother Tate, we like everything but liver. I hate liver." And I don't know about you, perhaps you like it. More power to you, but I can't stand liver. I absolutely hate liver. I remember when I was a kid growing up, we used to go to a camp in Uvalde, Texas. Uvalde is just on the west side of the San Antonio area of Texas. And several of the guys that would go camping, we would go exploring into what we thought was uncharted territory. We'd go into these caves, and we were convinced surely nobody had ever been there before. Maybe we would discover some hieroglyphics or something like that. And so we'd go into these caves exploring. And I remember on one occasion, there were three or four of us. I was in the front. And at the entrance of this cave, it was large enough where you could walk into it. So we began walking. Well, two things happened rather quickly when you went into this cave. Number one, the opening got smaller. And number two, it got a lot darker. Well, somebody had a flashlight. They were behind me. Before long, we were kind of army crawling on our hands and knees going through this cave. I'm not sure what we were doing at this point, just being boys, I suppose, and making our way deeper into this cave, and I began to hear this rather unusual noise. And so I said to the guys that were with me, I said, "Hey guys, shh, shh, do you hear that?" And everybody got quiet. And the best way that I could describe it was kind of like the sound that fluorescent lights make when you walk into a building and you can, there's no other noise. It's kind of a humming sound, like a And I could hear that sound rather clearly. Well, I was pretty certain there weren't any fluorescent lights in this cave. And so I said, "Guys, listen to that noise." And there it was, the Well, I asked whoever had the flashlight to pass it up to me, and one of them did, and I shined that flashlight, turned it on, and it shined, and the ceiling, the roof, whatever you may call it, of that cave was just right there because of how small it was, and the ceiling of that cave was covered with thousands upon thousands upon thousands, I'm not exaggerating, thousands of daddy long leg spiders. And it was just moving as if it were one giant organism, and they were all just kind of, if you ever want to know the sound they make when they all get together, it's like fluorescent lights. And that's what they were doing. And I don't know how this happened, but I was the first one out of that cave. And I can tell you, to this day, I hate daddy long leg spiders. I cannot stand them. I hate them. I'm not afraid of them. But much had to do with that day in my life. I absolutely cannot stand. They're disgusting to me. I hate daddy long leg spiders. That causes quite a predicament in our home because my wife enjoys them. And she'll pick them up and throw them or chase me with them. And so she thinks it's rather interesting, and my children think it's rather interesting. But I hate them. Someone has said, I don't know if this is true, that daddy long leg spiders are the most poisonous spider in the world. Have any of you ever heard that before? Well, probably it's true since all of us have heard it. I don't know if it is. But to our relief, supposedly, they don't have a mouth big enough to inject any of this venom into you. Well, I'm not taking any chances. Everyone I see, I kill. And I'm sure I'll meet one that can one of these days. So my goal is to kill every one of them. I hate daddy long leg spiders. Do you hate anything that you can think of in your life? Well, you know, what is interesting is this. There are things that God hates, that God cannot stand, that are detestful, disgusting, that God would loathe. One of them is given to us at the beginning of verse number 17. Look at it if you would. The Bible says, a proud look. Do you realize this evening, friend, that God Almighty hates pride? God absolutely is disgusted with pride. Now, I'm not certain about you. I have a hunch, though. Many times we're guilty of pride. It is a part of the way we are made. We can become consumed with pride in our life. There are six Hebrew words for pride and one Greek word. The nice thing is they pretty much all mean the same thing. Pride is an arrogancy. Pride is a loftiness. Pride is a swelling. I think we get the expression, don't get a big head, from this idea here. Or pride is appearing to be above other people. And the Bible says very plainly here and in many other places that God hates pride. The Bible says in Proverbs 21, verse number 4, an high look and a proud heart is sin. And it's no wonder then that God hates pride, because pride is sin. Now, pride can rear its head in many, many different ways. You know, many times we sit in a service or we're confronted about a certain issue and we have the attitude about us, hey, Don't tell me what to do. Do you know that's pride? I don't need that, we may think. I'm above that. Perhaps it's, I'm better than you. You don't need to be telling me what to do. Many times people think that of a preacher, and that's always rather ironic to me, because if a preacher is preaching the Bible, then your problem's not with the preacher, but your problem is with God, when the authority is the Word of God. But that certainly can be pride. Pride can be the attitude of, hey, do you realize who I am? And many times people have that attitude. Pride can be sitting in a service and thinking, boy, I know somebody that needs this message tonight. It's not a problem that I have, but I know they need it. Well, that's pride, appearing to be above other people. I think when you whittle it down to its barest form, pride becomes a master in our life. It really does. There are many times when we are given to pride that we find ourselves doing things that we never imagined that we would have done. Or we find ourselves not doing things that we would have never imagined that we would not have done because of that terrible master called pride. Let me ask you a question. What has pride kept you from in your life? I've got a couple of things I want to share with you tonight. Excuse me. And then our time will be done. In light of that simple question, what has pride kept you from in your life? Number one, I have this. Many times, pride keeps us from the right relationships with other people. Proverbs 13, verse 10. Turn there if you would with me. Pardon me. Proverbs 13 and verse 10. We're asking ourselves the question, what has pride kept you from? And many times, pride keeps us from the right relationships with other people. Proverbs 13, 10. This is a rather dogmatic verse. It says what it says. There's really no stone left unturned, okay? Only by pride cometh contention. Are you in any contentious relationships in your life right now? Now, the Bible says very simply, it's only by pride that contention comes. Now, there are times that we differ with people and we need to make an issue of that, but that's not necessarily contention. It becomes a problem when pride creeps in on your part, when you say, I can't believe they don't agree with me. I can't believe they think I'm wrong about this. Well, let me tell you what. Then contention comes in. Pride has taken over. And listen, that's not right. It's not wrong to differ with people, but it's wrong to be proud about it. And many, many times, pride keeps us from the right relationship with other people. I think of this in several ways. I think of it from a young person's standpoint. Did you know that by and large, I could be wrong about this, I don't think that I am, by and large, the majority of teenagers today don't have the right relationship with their parents. Now, there are lots of reasons for that. Pride would be one of them. We'll look at that in just a moment. Rebellion, disobedience, many different things. But for many times, here's a teenager, and they've got problems with mom and dad. That's because there aren't any perfect kids and there aren't any perfect parents. And so there's going to be problems. And a teenager may get so consumed with pride that he'll fall prey to the idea of, hey, I am not going to go to my parents and admit I was wrong about something. I'm just not going to do it. Or a teenager may say, hey, I'm not sure what my friends would think of me. If I'm a yes sir, no sir kind of kid and always doing what mom and dad say, if I go to my parents and admit I did this or get things right with mom and dad or make a definite decision to start obeying them, what are my other friends going to think? Now that's pride, and it robs a teenager, listen, from what I believe is a valuable, an invaluable relationship. And that's the relationship between a child and their parents. You want to know why? Many times because of pride. It's a terrible master, isn't it? It really is. We have four children, and I just have to tell you, now my children are not grown, and I don't raise my children based on experience. None of us should. We should raise them based on the Word of God. and I would be devastated. I would be heartbroken. I don't know that I could take it if my children lived their teenage years never having had the right relationship with me. And I think if you're a parent, you would think the same thing. Why? Because I love my children, and I want for my children to love me, and I want for my children to do what's right. But I'm telling you, young person, what will rob you of that wonderful relationship is this terrible, wicked master called pride. It's a terrible master, isn't it? You know, many times kids grow up, they become adults, they have their own children, and they're still holding on to something that happened between them and their parents, their children's grandparents. And it sounds silly, but it happens. So here are adults who have their own kids, and they never go visit grandma and grandpa. Their children never enjoy the benefits of having grandparents. You want to know why? Because there's a parent that perhaps was wronged. I won't doubt that. And they're not willing to give in. They're not willing to go to their own parents and say, Mom, Dad, this has gone on too long. Whatever needs to happen to straighten this out, I'm willing to do it. There's been too much contention. It's a terrible master, isn't it? Pride. You know, sometimes pride can creep into a marriage. Here's a husband and wife. They started out in love. Wedded bliss. Holy matrimony. And several years into this marriage, pride creeps in. And it drives a wedge between a husband and a wife. Let me be a little bit transparent with you if I can. I remember there have been times I thought, you know what, I think my wife is against me. Have any of you men felt that way? I think she's out to get me. She's done something that I didn't agree with, and all of a sudden pride creeps in, and I think to myself, well, she's not going to do that to me. She's not going to get away with letting this happen this time. And all of a sudden, in our marriage, there's contention. You want to know why? Because of pride. Somebody pushed me the wrong way, self says, and you need to get back at them. That is nothing other than pride. And can I tell you, it will absolutely ruin a marriage. It's a terrible master, isn't it? So many times, pride can keep us from the right relationships with other people. Number two, I want you to notice, many times pride keeps us from getting spiritual help. Many times pride keeps us from getting spiritual help. Hosea 7:10 says this, and the pride of Israel testifieth to his face, and they do not return to the Lord their God, nor seek him for all this. You know, many times, pride can keep us from getting help when we desperately need it spiritually. Let me ask you a question, if I can. You don't necessarily need to answer it out loud, but be honest with the question, okay? And by the way, I'll tell you the answer up front. It's yes, okay? You ever need help spiritually? Well, everybody does. Nobody's beyond that. Nobody is. And you know what happens many times? Many times God works in our life. Perhaps it's in a Bible preaching service. Perhaps it's in personal Bible study. And God works in your life, and He brings you to a very definite decision in your life. And you decide to do that. All of that is good. All of that is wonderful. All of that is right. But so often, it's unfortunate, yet it's the case. So often, those decisions are short-lived. Not much comes from them. Now, I may not know all the reasons why that's the case, but I'm pretty confident one of the reasons is this: you didn't ask somebody for help. And all of us need to do that. Every one of us do. What is the purpose? Think with me this evening about this. What is the purpose of a public invitation? Does everybody know what I mean by a public invitation? When you conclude a preaching service, you publicly invite people to the front to pray with somebody. So what's the purpose of a public invitation? Well, I will tell you this. The purpose is not for people to make decisions, because decisions are made long before, quote, anybody ever comes to the front. I believe, now I could be wrong about this, I don't think I am. I believe when a person trusts Christ, they are saved long before they ever, quote, pray the prayer. Because it's a decision within of dependence upon Christ. Now, praying the prayer is important, but what I'm saying is everybody decides before they ever move geographically. So then why do you have people move geographically? Well, it's real simple: to get help. It really is. You make a decision in your seat and you come to the front and you say, look, I've made this decision and I need help with it. There's primarily two reasons you ought to have a public invitation. Number one is to encourage people that God has worked in the service. Number two is to get answers to questions. I think of salvation. In the area of salvation, when a person trusts Christ, they ought come to the front, one, to be clear on the gospel message. Number two, to get some basic questions answered. What's this baptism stuff all about? What about joining a church? Those are good questions, legitimate questions. And so you come to the front to get help about those matters. The benefit of coming to the front, I think, is there are many benefits of it. Let me share a couple of them with you. When God works in your life in a service, we're talking about getting help spiritually. When God works in your life in a service, it helps you to come to the front and take one of these men, Pastor Shetler, Dr. Smith, Brother Thronson, whoever it may be, take them by the hand and say, look, God worked in my life about this given matter. I want you to know about it so that you can pray with me about it. You say, oh my goodness, if I told Pastor Shetler, then he'd know. Well, yes, he would. And he is your pastor, and it does him good to know. And when he knows about your needs, one, he can pray with you at that point, or somebody else can pray with you. Number two, in the future, he can pray for you. Don't you need that? Well, you do. And the second reason that it benefits you to come to the front is because you let somebody know about a decision you've made, and then a week or two down the road, they can come up to you and say, hey, I've been praying for you. How's it going? You ever need that kind of encouragement? I know I have. Several weeks ago, I guess it's been almost 2 months ago. Boy, time flies. And several months ago, we were down in southern Florida preaching, and we hit a real bump in the road in our ministry. I had a pastor disagree with me about something. That's never fun. And he was rather blunt about disagreeing with me about it, and he let me know about it. And so we ended up leaving and so forth. And I called my pastor up, and I said, Pastor, this happened. And I told him what it was and so forth and so on. And he encouraged me and he prayed with me about it and so forth, which I was thankful for. Well, about 3 weeks later, we were in a revival in South Carolina. I was just about to leave the trailer to go preach that night in the revival, and my cell phone rang. And it was my pastor. And I answered the phone. I said, hello, this is Richard. And pastor said, hey, Richard, how you doing? I said, fine, I'm about to go preach. And he said, I just wanted to call you and let you know that I'm still praying for you. Now, I'm just telling you, that was priceless. I mean, it just did for me all kinds of good things to know that someone was there to encourage and to help me in a decision or in a matter that we were struggling with. But you know what? You'll never get that if you don't ever ask for help. So why don't people, quote, come to the front in a public invitation? Well, I think one of the reasons is pride. what will they think about me if they know I'm not this super Christian that everybody thinks I am? Well, I don't know what you think about you, and you probably don't know what they think about you, and they're probably not going to think about you nearly as much as you think they're going to think about you. Look, that's not the issue. The issue is if you need help, get it. I remember in college, somebody made the statement, one of the chapel speakers, if you're the same Christian today that you were a month ago, something's not right. I don't know that I can.

campus. There's basically two types of Zacks. There's a northbound Zack and a southbound Zack. The northbound Zack heads north, the southbound Zack heads south. And one day the two meet nose to nose in their journey. And the northbound Zack says to the southbound Zack, "Hey pal, get out of the way." And the southbound Zack says, "Look, you get out of the way." Well, believe it or not, neither one of them will move. And so they stand there toe to toe, nose to nose, neither one wanting to give in. And as you turn through the pages of the book, you find that, they begin to grow beards because neither one will move. And the seasons change, the leaves fall, the snow comes, the flowers begin to bloom. They're still standing right there. Almost near the end of the book, they've grown old and they're holding their canes and they're both still standing in the same place. And at the very end of the book, the city has moved out to where this confrontation took place. And there are roads that go around them. There are buildings all around them now at this point. There's an overpass that goes over the top of them. It's called the Zack Bypass because they couldn't get either one of them to move to build this road through there. So they just went over the top of them. And the whole point of the story is this: if you're not going to give in, you're not going to go anywhere. And that's true spiritually. If you don't say, "I need help," I'm not certain how you can advance spiritually. Look, all of us need help. There's nothing wrong with asking, and it only benefits you. And yet pride will keep us from getting help spiritually. It's a terrible master, isn't it? Notice with me number three. Not only does pride keep us from the right relationships with other people, and it also keeps us from getting spiritual help, but you know, many times pride keeps us from being a spiritual leader. Let's determine what a spiritual leader is, or let's determine what it is not first off. You're not necessarily a spiritual leader if you teach Sunday school. You're not a spiritual leader if you, quote, work on church staff. You're not a spiritual leader if you hold some position or some office in the church. A spiritual leader is somebody that does whatever it is that God has called them to do, and please don't miss this, is concerned about souls for all of eternity. That's what a spiritual leader is. So can I ask you a question this evening? Are you concerned about the spiritual well-being or the spiritual welfare of other people? Are you concerned that other people hear the gospel of the Lord Jesus Christ? Are you concerned, as we talked about this morning, that other people know what Jesus Christ has done for them and how they can have their sins forgiven and be on their way to heaven? Now, all of us probably slip into times in our life where we're not concerned about that like we ought to be. And a good number of people live their life pretty much that way. Why is it that a person would not have an interest in sharing the gospel with other people? Again, there might be many reasons. One of them undoubtedly is pride. Pride. We sometimes think to ourselves, you know, I don't really want to be spiritual Joe or anything. I don't want everybody to kind of scatter when they see me coming. Oh no, here comes that preacher guy again. He's going to get out his Bible and he's going to talk about the Lord. And many times we have a fear of people thinking bad things about us because we're going to be concerned enough to share the gospel with them. And so my question is simply this. For a person who entertains those thoughts, what will they think? How will it make me look if I go out and start handing out tracts, or if I go out and start sharing with people about the Lord? What are people going to think? My question is this. Do you honor?

0: honestly mean to tell me then that if you had a burden, a passion, a concern that was evidenced in the way you lived your life, if you had a passion and a burden and a concern to share the gospel with people, do you honestly mean to say you would be lowering your standard? Now listen carefully. The problem, friend, is you think too much of yourself. Now please understand this in light of what we're talking about. Who cares what people might think? Now it's important that we act right and do right, and please don't misunderstand me. But if someone is going to think bad about you because you simply want to share with them the good news of the gospel, there's nothing wrong with that. That's a cross, forgive me, I'm using it improperly here. That's a cross worth bearing. And it's rather insignificant if you ask me. What I'm saying is this: there are people that need to know about the Lord Jesus Christ. There are people that need to know that God has offered them heaven. And I will tell you this, it's the very reason God gives you breath. And to allow pride to creep in and say, well, I'm not going to commit my life to that in fear of what people may think about me, is nothing but pride. And it's no wonder that God hates pride. There's not a person in here, if you're saved and on your way to heaven, that with God's help, you can't be a spiritual leader. You can. You can begin to share with others about the Lord. You can begin to do better at inviting folks to Bible preaching services. You can do better about handing tracts out to people. You can do better about sharing the gospel if you'd be willing to not let pride be a master in your life. It's a terrible master, isn't it? Pride. It keeps us from the right relationships with others. It keeps us from getting spiritual help. And it keeps us from being a spiritual leader. Well, we have to answer one other question and then our time is done. What's the solution? That would be nice to know, wouldn't it? Well, the solution is humility. The Bible says God resists the proud in the book of James, but He does give grace to the humble. And so the solution is simply this: let each esteem other better than themselves. Life's not about me, what people might think about me necessarily, as much as it is living for the other guy, being in the right relationships, getting help spiritually so I can be what God would have me to be, and telling others about the Lord Jesus Christ. And so the question tonight is very simple. Are you given to pride? Perhaps tonight you're in the wrong relationship with another individual, and what would fix it is if you would just be willing to humble yourself. It certainly get it on the right path. Perhaps tonight your problem is you never ask for help spiritually, and you live a defeated life as a Christian. And what you need to do is set a time where you can talk with someone, perhaps even tonight, and just say, look, I need someone to pray with me, I need someone to encourage me, and I need an accountability in the days and weeks to follow, just to encourage me about making the right decisions and doing the right things for the Lord. Or tonight, perhaps you just need to make a decision that, look, regardless of what others may think, regardless of what it may cost, with God's help, I am going to be a spiritual leader. I am going to share the gospel. And it's worth any torment, forgive the word, it's worth any inconvenience, ridicule that I might face. These six things doth the Lord hate. Yea, seven are an abomination unto Him.
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3: Hey, Kelly, welcome back.
4: And you, Tim.
3: This is a part two. Mm-hmm. Just fair warning to those listeners out there, this is a part two, and it's quite the part two. Yep. We're going to be hearing again from Jonathan Edwards and his sermon, Sinners in the Hands of an Angry God. So for those just joining us, tell us a little bit about Jonathan Edwards.
4: Well, he was born in 1703. We mentioned that. Right. But he married fairly young, and he had 11 kids.
3: Wow.
4: So he had to ask for a raise from his church.
3: He did have to ask for a raise from his church.
4: You know, they didn't like that very much.
3: No.
4: And he even got fired from the church in which he served the longest.
3: Right.
4: He wrote over 70 books and other articles, letters, etc. And this one thing is the thing he's known for. But I absolutely know that he is someone that pastors and preachers go back to.
3: Oh, yeah.
4: Yeah, there was a baseline established
3: here. Jonathan Edwards died in 1758. He was only 55 years old.
4: Wow, you don't get that.
3: No.
4: Right?
3: We're going to dive right back in. We don't get a lot of time to chat today because you want to hear Jonathan Edwards. So let's hear part two of Jonathan Edwards' sermon, Sinners in the Hands of an Angry God.
5: The God that holds you over the pit of hell, much as one holds a spider or some loathsome insect over the fire, abhors you and is dreadfully provoked. His wrath towards you burns like fire. He looks upon you as worthy of nothing else but to be cast into the fire. He is of purer eyes than to bear to have you in his sight. You are 10,000 times more abominable in his eyes than the most hateful, venomous serpent is in ours. You have offended him infinitely more than ever a stubborn rebel did his prince. And yet it is nothing but his hand that holds you from falling into the fire every moment. It is to be ascribed to nothing else that you did not go to hell the last night, that you was suffered to awake again in this world after you closed your eyes to sleep. And there is no other reason to be given why you have not dropped into hell since you arose in the morning, but that God's hand has held you up. There is no other reason to be given why you have not gone to hell, since you have sat here in the house of God, provoking his pure eyes by your sinful, wicked manner of attending his solemn worship. Yea, there is nothing else that is to be given as a reason why you do not this very moment drop down into hell. No, sinner, consider the fearful danger you are in. It is a great furnace of wrath. A wide and bottomless pit full of the fire of wrath that you are held over in the hand of that God whose wrath is provoked and incensed as much against you as against many of the damned in hell. You hang by a slender thread with the flames of divine wrath flashing about it and ready every moment to singe it and burn it asunder, and you have no interest in any mediator and nothing to lay hold of to save yourself, nothing to keep off the flames of wrath, nothing of your own, nothing that you have ever done, nothing that you can do to induce God to spare you one moment. And consider here more particularly, one, whose wrath it is. It is the wrath of the infinite God. If it were only the wrath of man, though it were the most potent prince, it would be comparatively little to be regarded. The wrath of kings is very much dreaded, especially of absolute monarchs who have the possessions and lives of their subjects wholly in their power to be disposed of at their mere will. Proverbs 22, the fear of a king is as the roaring of a lion. Whoso provoketh him to anger sinneth against his own soul. The subject that very much enrages an arbitrary prince is liable to suffer the most extreme torments that human art can invent or human power can inflict. But the greatest earthly potentates, in their greatest majesty and strength, and when clothed in their greatest terrors, are but feeble, despicable worms of the dust in comparison of the great and almighty Creator and King of heaven and earth.
6: It is but little that they can do when most enraged and when they have exerted the utmost of their fury. All the kings of the earth before God are as grasshoppers. They are nothing and less than nothing. Both their love and their hatred is to be despised. The wrath of the great King of Kings is as much more terrible than theirs as his majesty is greater. Luke 12:4-5, and I say unto you, my friends, be not afraid of them that kill the body, and after that have no more that they can do. But I will forewarn you whom you shall fear. Fear him which after he hath killed hath power to cast into hell. Yea, I say unto you, fear him. 2, it is the fierceness of his wrath that you are exposed to. We often read of the fury of God as in Isaiah 9:18. According to their deeds, accordingly he will repay fury to his adversaries. So Isaiah 66:15, for behold, the Lord will come with fire, and with his chariots like a whirlwind, to render his anger with fury, and his rebuke with flames of fire. And in many other places. So Revelation 19:15, we read of the winepress of the fierceness and wrath of Almighty God. The words are exceeding terrible. If it had only been said, the wrath of God, the words would have implied that which is infinitely dreadful. But it is the fierceness and wrath of God, the fury of God, the fierceness of Jehovah. Oh, how dreadful must that be! Who can utter or conceive what such expressions carry in them? But it is also the fierceness and wrath of Almighty God. As though there would be a very great manifestation of his almighty power in what the fierceness of his wrath should inflict. As though omnipotence should be, as it were, enraged and exerted, as men are wont to exert their strength in the fierceness of their wrath. Oh, then, what will be the consequence? What will become of the poor worms that shall suffer it? Whose hands can be strong? And whose heart can endure? To what a dreadful, inexpressible, inconceivable death of misery must the poor creature be sunk who shall be the subject of this? Consider this, you that are here present, that yet remain in an unregenerate state, that God will execute the fierceness of his anger implies that he will inflict wrath without any pity. When God beholds the ineffable extremity of your case and sees your torment to be so vastly disproportioned to your strength and sees how your poor soul is crushed and sinks down, as it were, into an infinite gloom, he will have no compassion upon you. He will not forbear the executions of his wrath or in the least lighten his hand. There shall be no moderation or mercy, nor will God then at all stay his rough wind. He will have no regard to your welfare, nor be at all careful lest you should suffer too much in any other sense than only that you shall not suffer beyond what strict justice requires. Nothing shall be withheld, because it is so hard for you to bear. Ezekiel 8:18. Therefore will I also deal in fury. Mine eye shall not spare, neither will I have pity. And though they cry in mine ears with a loud voice, yet I will not hear them. Now God stands ready to pity you. This is a day of mercy. You may cry now with some encouragement of obtaining mercy. But when once the day of mercy is past, your most lamentable and dolorous cries and shrieks will be in vain. You will be wholly lost and thrown away of God as to any regard to your welfare. God will have no other use to put you to but to suffer misery. You shall be continued in being to no other end. For you will be a vessel of wrath fitted to destruction, and there will be no other use of this vessel but to be filled full of wrath. God will be so far from pitying you when you cry to him that it is said he will only laugh and mock. Proverbs 1:25-26. How awful are those words, Isaiah 63:3, which are the words of the great God. I will tread them in mine anger, and will trample them in my fury, and their blood shall be sprinkled upon my garments, and I will stain all my raiment. It is perhaps impossible to conceive of words that carry in them greater manifestations of these three things, contempt and hatred and fierceness of indignation. If you cry to God to pity you, he will be so far from pitying you in your doleful case or showing you the least regard or favor that instead of that, he will only tread you underfoot. And though he will know that you cannot bear the weight of omnipotence treading upon you, yet he will not regard that, but he will crush you under his feet without mercy. He will crush out your blood and make it fly, and it shall be sprinkled on his garments so as to stain all his raiment. He will not only hate you, but he will have you in the utmost contempt. No place shall be thought fit for you, but under his feet to be trodden down as the mire of the streets. The misery you are exposed to is that which God will inflict to that end, that he might show what that wrath of Jehovah is. God hath had it on his heart to show to angels and men both how excellent his love is and how terrible his wrath is. Sometimes earthly kings have a mind to show how terrible their wrath is by the extreme punishments they would execute on those that would provoke them. Nebuchadnezzar, that mighty and haughty monarch of the Chaldean Empire, was willing to show his wrath when enraged with Shadrach, Meshach, and Abednego, and accordingly gave orders that the burning fiery furnace should be heated 7 times hotter than it was before. Doubtless it was raised to the utmost degree of fierceness that human art could raise it. But the great God is also willing to show his wrath and magnify his awful majesty and mighty power in the extreme sufferings of his enemies. Romans 9:22, what if God, willing to show his wrath and to make his power known, endure with much long suffering the vessels of wrath fitted to destruction? And seeing this is his design and what he has determined, even to show how terrible the unrestrained wrath, the fury and fierceness of Jehovah is, he will do it to effect. There will be something accomplished and brought to pass that will be dreadful with a witness. When the great and angry God hath risen up and executed his awful vengeance on the poor sinner, and the wretch is actually suffering the infinite weight and power of his indignation, then will God call upon the whole universe to behold that awful majesty and mighty power that is to be seen in it. Isaiah 33:12-14, and the people shall be as the burnings of lime, as thorns cut up shall they be burnt in the fire. Hear ye that are far off what I have done, and ye that are near acknowledge my might. The sinners in Zion are afraid, fearfulness hath surprised the hypocrites. Thus it will be with you that are in an unconverted state, if you continue in it. The infinite might and majesty and terribleness of the omnipotent God shall be magnified upon you in the ineffable strength of your torments. You shall be tormented in the presence of the holy angels and in the presence of the Lamb. And when you shall be in this state of suffering, the glorious inhabitants of heaven shall go forth and look on the awful spectacle, that they may see what the wrath and fierceness of the Almighty is. And when they have seen it, they will fall down and adore that great power and majesty. Isaiah 16:23-24, and it shall come to pass that from one new moon to another, and from one Sabbath to another, shall all flesh come to worship before me, saith the Lord. And they shall go forth and look upon the carcasses of men that have transgressed against me. For their worm shall not die, neither shall their fire be quenched, and they shall be an abhorring unto all flesh. For it is everlasting wrath. It would be dreadful to suffer this fierceness and wrath of Almighty God one moment, but you must suffer it to all eternity. There will be no end to this exquisite, horrible misery. When you look forward, you shall see a long forever, a boundless duration before you, which will swallow up your thoughts and amaze your soul, and you will absolutely despair of ever having any deliverance, any end, any mitigation, any rest at all. You will know certainly that you must wear out long ages, millions and millions of ages, in wrestling and conflicting with this almighty merciless vengeance. And then, when you have so done, when so many ages have actually been spent by you in this manner, you will know that is all but a point to what remains, so that your punishment will indeed be infinite. Oh, who can express what the state of a soul in such circumstances is? All that we can possibly say about it gives but a very feeble, faint representation of it. It is inexpressible and inconceivable, for who knows the power of God's anger? How dreadful is the state of those that are daily and hourly in the danger of this great wrath and infinite misery. But this is the dismal case of every soul in this congregation that has not been born again. However moral and strict, sober and religious they may otherwise be. Oh, that you would consider it, whether you be young or old. There is reason to think that there are many in this congregation now hearing this discourse that will actually be the subjects of this very misery to all eternity. We know not who they are, or in what seats they sit, or what thoughts they now have. It may be that they are now at ease and hear all of these things without much disturbance, and are now flattering themselves that they are not the persons promising themselves that they shall escape. If we knew that there was one person, and but one, in the whole congregation that was to be the subject of this misery, what an awful thing would it be to think of? If we knew who it was, what an awful sight would it be to see such a person? How might all the rest of the congregation lift up a lamentable and bitter cry over him? But alas, instead of one, how many is it likely will remember this discourse in hell? And it would be a wonder if some that are now present should not be in hell in a very short time, even before this year is out. And it would be no wonder if some persons that now sit here in some seats of this meeting house, in health, quiet and secure, should be there before tomorrow morning. Those of you that finally continue in a natural condition, that shall keep out of hell longest, will be there in a little time. Your damnation does not slumber. It will come swiftly and in all probability very suddenly upon many of you. You have reason to wonder that you are not already in hell. It is doubtless the case of some whom you have seen and known that never deserved hell more than you, and that heretofore appeared as likely to have been now alive as you. Their case is past all hope. They are crying in extreme misery and perfect despair. But here you are in the land of the living and in the house of God, and have an opportunity to obtain salvation. What would not those poor, damned, hopeless souls give for one day's opportunity such as you now enjoy? And now you have an extraordinary opportunity, a day wherein Christ has thrown the door of mercy wide open and stands in calling and crying with a loud voice to poor sinners, a day wherein many are flocking to him and pressing into the kingdom of God. Many are daily coming from the east, west, north, and south. Many that were very lately in the same miserable condition that you are in are now in a happy state, with their hearts filled with love to him who has loved them and washed them from their sins in his own blood, and rejoicing in the hope of the glory of God. How awful is it to be left behind at such a day, to see so many others feasting while you are pining and perishing, to see so many rejoicing and singing for joy of heart, while you have cause to mourn for sorrow of heart and howl for vexation of spirit. How can you rest one moment in such a condition? Are not your souls as precious as the souls of the people at Suffield, where they are flocking from day to day to Christ? Are there not many here who have lived long in the world and are not to this day born again, and so are aliens from the commonwealth of Israel, and have done nothing ever since they have lived but treasure up wrath against the day of wrath? Oh, sirs, your case in an especial manner is extremely dangerous. Your guilt and hardness of heart is extremely great. Do you not see how generally persons of your years are passed over and left in the present remarkable and wonderful dispensation of God's mercy? You had need to consider yourselves and awake thoroughly out of sleep. You cannot bear the fierceness and wrath of the infinite God. And you, young men and young women, will you neglect this precious season which you now enjoy, when so many others of your age are renouncing all youthful vanities and flocking to Christ? You especially have now an extraordinary opportunity. But if you neglect it, it will soon be with you as with those persons who spent all the precious days of youth in sin, and are now come to such a dreadful pass in blindness and hardness. And you, children, who are unconverted, do not you know that you are going down to hell to bear the dreadful wrath of that God who is now angry with you every day and every night? Will you be content to be the children of the devil when so many other children in the land are converted and are become the holy and happy children of the King of Kings? And let every one of you that is yet out of Christ and hanging over the pit of hell, whether they be old men and women, or middle-aged, or young people, or little children, now hearken to the loud calls of God's word and providence. This acceptable year of the Lord, a day of such great favors to some, will doubtless be a day of remarkable vengeance to others. Men's hearts harden, and their guilt increases apace at such a day as this, if they neglect their souls. And never was there so great danger of such persons being given up to hardness of heart and blindness of mind. God seems now to be hastily gathering in his elect in all parts of the land, and probably the greater part of adult persons that ever shall be saved will be brought in now in a little time, and that it will be as it was on the great outpouring of the Spirit upon the Jews in the apostles' days. The election will obtain, and the rest will be blinded. If this should be the case with you, you will eternally curse this day, and will curse the day that ever you was born to see such a season of the pouring out of God's Spirit, and will wish that you had died and gone to hell before you had seen it. Now, undoubtedly it is, as it was in the days of John the Baptist, the axe in an extraordinary manner laid at the root of the trees, that every tree which brings not forth good fruit may be hewn down and cast into the fire. Therefore, let every one that is out of Christ now awake and fly from the wrath to come. The wrath of Almighty God is now undoubtedly hanging over a great part of this congregation. Let everyone fly out of Sodom. Haste and escape for your lives. Look not behind you. Escape to the mountain lest you be consumed.
4: That was Jonathan Edwards, portrayed by Jeff Parker. Oh, my word.
3: Wow. Don't hear sermons like that today.
4: No.
3: At one point, he threatens the congregation. I'm sure you
4: heard it. He did. I heard it. And we're not used to that as listeners.
3: No.
4: So that's an interesting moment to process.
3: Yeah.
4: But he does. He really does not let them escape the reality. He does not let them off the hook in any way. And we've gotten good at that, Tim, letting ourselves off the hook. We've reduced hell to a hot place, moved to Arizona kind of stuff.
3: Right.
4: You know, where I might be a little warm, but it'll be okay because I love the pool. And we've forgotten.
3: The threat was, I wonder if some of you in this congregation won't even wake up tomorrow.
4: Yes.
3: He's like, I'm surprised you even woke up today. This, it's right. Like, wow. And I think he was doing it to portray the severity of our condition.
4: Yeah.
3: Like you said, we've grown so apathetic toward our standing before a righteous and perfect God that we think we're good enough.
4: Right. And I live in the Midwest.
3: Yeah.
4: And so we don't get much but tornadoes and heavy thunderstorms. But there is a fault line here in the Midwest. And what we forget is, you know, if that thing were to crack, everything underneath me would give way.
3: Yeah.
4: And so we've become inoculated to it not being just fine tomorrow, too.
3: Mm. You know, there's also a children's message hidden inside there. You know, some churches like to do a little kid's message.
4: Mm-hmm.
3: And he says, and you children who are unconverted, don't you know you're bound to bear the dreadful wrath of that God who is now angry with you day and night?
4: Oh.
3: What a children's message.
4: Well, no, because we tell them that they're in the arms of Jesus and safe and you can sleep. And this message seems to come against that in its urgency.
3: How do we reconcile those two?
4: That's a great question. And the reconciliation is God's very same hand is that which keeps you safe for a time.
3: Yeah. We mentioned that at the tail end of the first episode, which I hope you go and get a chance to listen to the first half of the sermon, the hand, that angry hand of God is the restraining hand. Mm-hmm. Not the cudgeling hand.
4: Yes.
3: You know, he's holding back his wrath for us.
4: Yes.
3: as a sign of mercy.
4: In love.
3: In love.
4: Mm-hmm.
3: Now, I appreciate the great sermons and the pastors and ministers who've gone before us. I know we're encouraged by them. One thing that came to my mind was at this time of this first great awakening, when this sermon became a catalyst of sorts that really changed a lot of hearts and minds.
4: It did.
3: There was another kind of rhetoric going on that some theologians and academics like to talk about. Pre-Revolutionary War, a lot of people were talking about America as the new promised land.
4: Oh.
3: I don't know if you've heard this, right?
4: Yes.
3: This idea of, not that God had abandoned Israel or the people, but like, you know, we are also a people on a journey and we've gone through the wilderness and we're in this new promised land and we are the new chosen people of God. It's not an imagery that a lot of people like,
4: no.
3: But it was being talked about and in some pulpits it was preached.
4: Sure.
3: And then here's Jonathan Edwards. Now you remember, this sermon is in the context of Deuteronomy chapter 32, verse 35, which is a passage expressing the vengeance of God on unbelieving Israelites, because all the other sermons were, look at this beautiful land we have, and down with the British, of course, you know, and all this, like, we are the new chosen people of God. And Jonathan Edwards says, you know, when they were unbelieving, God was vengeful towards them and promised his wrath on them, and he's going to promise his wrath on us, too. We can't just pretend we're this new promised people of God. Anyway.
4: Yeah, no such. That's the thing. No such. So realize your position, much as that spider's web, which cannot hold back the landslide.
3: Yeah. Something I'd like to walk away with here, it's a complicated sermon, but it's a message we all desperately need to hear. And I found, another thing I found myself thinking, especially after this second part, was that this same sermon could be preached today, word for word, but it would sound very different.
4: It sure would.
3: I hope we don't just set it aside and put it on a dusty shelf because we don't like to think about it. We don't like to talk about it. We need to return to these images because they should draw us closer to God and the loving arms of our Savior.
4: Yeah. This has been History's Greatest Sermons, an Unshackled production of Pacific Garden Mission, produced and directed by Timothy Gregory. 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
7: Go ahead and turn your Bibles to 1 Samuel chapter 4. 1 Samuel chapter 4. I'm going to talk fast this morning. While you're turning there, I understand final exams are rapidly approaching. Can I just give you some advice? If you haven't started studying, don't. Like, it's too late at this point, okay? And if you don't know the answer, just choose C. We all know that. Dr. Linda Williams and Dr. Sean Vanaha, they told me they just choose C for everything for their answers. But statistics have shown that if it's a true or false question, you should not choose C, okay? It will not do you well. Little bit of a spoiler alert for about 20 guys in here already. I was kindly asked to speak at a prayer group a couple weeks ago, 10th floor Rice Tower. And I had planned on really bringing you a message concerning Jacob and Esau today, but just felt like kind of going in a different direction and going to the topic that I brought to those guys a few weeks ago. So 10th floor Rice, you guys get the encore performance today. We're in 1 Samuel chapter 4, verse 1. It says, "And the word of Samuel came to all Israel. Now Israel went out against the Philistines to battle." Well, isn't that almost the unofficial theme of the Old Testament? Is Israel going to battle with the Philistines? Some of you have battles in your life, and it seems to be the same reoccurring battle over and over again. And that doesn't mean that you're necessarily losing the battle. We know that we face an adversary who walks about like a roaring lion, seeking whom he may devour. And we never just defeat Satan once and for all until we graduate into glory. So keep up the battle. Verse 2, we see how the battle's going. And the Philistines put themselves in array against Israel. And when they joined battle, Israel was smitten before the Philistines, and they slew of the army in the field about 4,000 men. So we see right here that it's not going well. In fact, Israel has no business losing this battle, but they are. And there's a lot of God's people who are losing battles right now as well. So Israel goes into panic mode, and in verse 3, when the people were come into the camp, the elders of Israel said, "Wherefore hath the Lord smitten us today before the Philistines?" Listen, that's an honest question. Why is God against us? Maybe we've had questions about that ourselves. When it comes to Israel, let's take a look at, you don't need to turn there for sake of time, but 1 Samuel 1:13, is it that the condition of Israel was in such a state that of debauchery and drunkenness, Eli could not even recognize the fervent prayer of Hannah there in Shiloh because he thought she was drunk. In chapter 2, verse 12, we see that Eli's sons, the priests, the same Eli, his sons were wicked, misusing the offerings made to God. I believe that had been happening for quite some time. 5 verses later, we see in 1 Samuel 2:17 that the sin was before God. Let me say that just as your specific sin was laid on Christ's shoulders as he was beaten, your specific sin is still before our God today. The college and student life may not be aware of some things, and mama and daddy may be oblivious, and your youth pastor back home that you look up to may have no idea, but it is before God. In 1 Samuel 2, verses 22 through 25, we see that Eli failed in his response to his sons. Oh, he finally rebukes them, but they hearken not to anything that he has to say. This is not to say that if you were going through difficulties, then there must be sin in your life. That was the advice Job's friends gave. Remember that? They came from great distance. They were there for him. Finally, they spoke up, and they said, "Well, clearly there must be sin in your life." Remember Job's wife, who was also going through the same emotional pain that he was? She said, "Just curse God and die." This morning, I hope to give you some better advice than Mrs. Job gave, okay? However, in this case, Israel and the human leaders of Israel were not right with God. And as much as we try to create a bubble-wrap Christianity, that protects us from consequences, we are more concerned about the consequences than the sin that brought the consequences. So we see God's people, the Israelites, losing on this battlefield, and we see God's people losing spiritual battles every day. What trap is Satan setting up for you, waiting for you when you get back home? Hebrews 12:1 challenges us, wherefore seeing we are also compassed about with so great a cloud of witnesses, let us lay aside every weight and the sin which doth so easily beset us. Let us run with patience the race that is set before us. We battle not against flesh and blood. So who in here, because of sin, will not make it back to school in the fall? Who will have a failed marriage? Who will be a broken, shattered vessel because they lost on the battlefield? But alas, Israel comes up with a plan. Is it to get right with God? No, that would require them letting go of their sin. So we go back to in chapter 4, verse 3, and when the people were come into the camp, the elders of Israel said, wherefore hath the Lord smitten us today before the Philistines? And here's their plan. Let us fetch the Ark of the Covenant of the Lord out of Shiloh unto us, that when it cometh among us, it may save us out of the hand of our enemies. I submit to you that the God of all creation is not something you can fetch. The God of all creation is not in it. God is not to be viewed as a good luck charm. But I wonder how many of us go through the routines of life in our Christian walk and treat God as just that. The Ark of the Covenant was to be feared. It was to be revered. It was the presence of the symbol of the presence of the power of God. Israel felt as if they could bring the power of God with them, that they would never lose it, and they're correct. Listen, my question is, if I'm a general, why don't we always bring the Ark of the Covenant with us? Why do we wait until 4,000 men die, and then we go to plan B and say, hey, let's go get God, and let's bring him in here with us? In verse 10 and 11, the unthinkable happens. The Philistines fought, Israel lost, and Israel lost the Ark. What's interesting is in verses 7, 8, and 9, the Philistines, it says, and the Philistines were afraid, for they said, God is coming to the camp. It's almost as though the lost heathen world sometimes has more reverence for the things of God than God's people. The Philistines feared the Ark. They feared the testimony of the power of God of what he did in Egypt with the plagues. But for the Israelites, it was just a lucky rabbit's foot. Let's just bring it with us. And they lost it. Philistines had nothing to fear because the power of God was not with God's children. Not only did Israel lose in battle, they literally lost the Ark of the Covenant. In their minds, they lost the power of God, but in reality, they never had it. They're just going through the motions. True Christianity is not a ritual of actions. It is a relationship with Christ. It's a relationship with Christ that should move you to action. It was wonderful hearing the accolades of the collegians. Dr. Atkins failed to mention one part of my bio resume, and that is that I was vice president of Alpha Beta Delta. Dr. Atkins, I look forward to speaking in this chapel next year and hearing Alpha Beta Delta's name mentioned one or two times. Go Panthers. Yeah. It's not a list, thank you. It's not a list to check off in our Christian walk that we are pleasing God. The Pharisees did that, did they not? Oh, look, I tied God's word around my forehead. God is happy with me now. This past Saturday, I went to the dramatic production here on campus. You gotta understand, I came as a freshman in 1998. This was my very first dramatic production. Now, I teach high school, so I'm familiar with drama, okay, but my first dramatic production. It was absolutely amazing. I came this close to going and seeing it again Monday. I also noticed how attentive the audience was. A paying audience who was not required to go. A paying audience who came voluntarily, probably for the purpose of seeing someone on stage and supporting them. I sat beside my wife and my two daughters on one side, and on the other side, a very nice young college lady who described herself as the real-life girlfriend of one of the actors. the actor portraying Coach Hugo. I also thought about how awkward it would be if they had broken up since Saturday, okay? Or if he did not know that she was his girlfriend, okay? So, again, high school life, right? Tonight, I will be bringing one of the most important women in my life to see Sherlock Holmes. It's my sixth grade daughter. Do not mess this up. You heard all of the etiquettes, okay? Do not mess up my date. What's the difference between dramatic production and fine arts? Well, fine arts, you're required to come to it. Here at PCC, you're required to come to campus church. So you come to church, maybe played on your phone. Hey, but you came to the house of God. Maybe you brought your Bible. But did you worship him in spirit, in truth? I know you're forced to come hear my pastor open the word of God to you. But you're not forced to come to college here. And before you call your parents and say some old bald guy told you not to come back, tell them I said hi. Now, don't get me wrong. I'm not up here yelling, telling you to not come back. I'm encouraging you to abide in Christ and have the power of God in your life. I don't think the Israelites even realized that they were absent of God's power. Many of you are striving and thriving for Christ. I've got less than a minute here. Come back next fall. Serve alongside Campus Church. Continue to light the local Pensacola area through Bible clubs, Christian service, allowing God to equip you. Don't be powerless.
1: 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It's time for a message from the former pastor of Campus Church, Dennis McBride.
8: Take your Bibles this evening, if you would, please, and we're going to find our thought in the third chapter of the Gospel of John. Thank you so much for all of that beautiful music this evening. There's just something about the music of this season that just sets everything off. I really don't know of any other times of the year that it has, even Easter time, to be honest with you, that it has as much music that is associated with it that we're so familiar with and such a blessing to our hearts. And I appreciate so much the music tonight. It's blessed me and helped me. Christmas Eve. You know, Harry Reasoner, years ago, wrote an essay. And in that essay, he made this comment. He said, there are three ways that people look at Christmas. One of them is as a skeptic. And that's a large portion of the world today that looks at it as a skeptic and doubts the birth of the Christ and the reality of who he was. He said, then there are those who look at it with a spirit of condescension, and that's most of the unsaved world tonight. They're glad to celebrate Christmas, and they're certainly glad to give to us the opportunity to sing the songs about the coming of the Lord and to talk about his coming, but primarily to them, it's a secular holiday in many ways. And he said the third way to look at Christmas is with great reverence and awe. And I trust tonight that that's the attitude of each one of our hearts. We're not looking at it as a skeptic. We're certainly not looking at it as with condescension, just simply allowing those that would choose to celebrate it in their own way. But we're looking at it in a great spirit of awe and reverence because we're talking about the time when our Savior came into this world. And I trust this evening that's very precious to you. Christmas time is a very special time in my own personal life. My wife and I and our children have always enjoyed celebrating Christmas together and spending that time together when we could. But there's just something about, I suppose it's because it's coming down toward the end of the year, that also becomes a very, I'm not sure melancholy is the word I'm looking for, but it's the best one I can come up with at time in my life. Sometimes I feel like I'm a participant in the Christmas carol that Charles Dickens wrote, because I think a lot about Christmas past, and I think about Christmas present, and I also think about Christmas future. Whenever we take down our Christmas decorations, like we'll all do here in just a couple of days, it's a very melancholy time for me, because I cannot help but, as we're putting those things away, wondering exactly what's going to happen before we take those things back out again. And I look back over this last year, and I think about all the things that transpired that we were not anticipating. When we put our Christmas decorations away last year, we were not anticipating a lot of things that have happened in our own personal family, things that have happened to some dear friends of ours. We did not expect it. And I wonder if the Lord tarries his coming between now and next Christmas, exactly what's going to happen. But I'm glad that we have this time to look to, because it helps us to take all the doubts and the fears out of that sort of thinking. Because though we may not know what's going to transpire in the next year, if the Lord tarries, we do know that when we come to celebrate Christmas next year, that we're going to be doing it with the same excitement and the same purpose that we're doing it this year. We're doing it because Christ was born, because he came into this world and gave himself as a ransom for our sin. In the third chapter of the Gospel of John, we find what is perhaps the most familiar verse of Scripture in the Word of God. And I suppose we could say, if you'll allow me to say it this way, we could probably say the greatest Christmas text that's found anywhere in God's Word. We love this time of year to preach from the Gospel of Luke with all the great things we talked about last Sunday of all the different ways that he presents the birth of Christ or the different venues that he gives us about the birth of Christ. We love to read from the Gospel of Matthew and talk about the appearance of that angel to Joseph and later on, of course, the wise men and their journey to Bethlehem. All those things are a great encouragement and a blessing to us. And we even looked last Sunday morning, into John chapter 1 and we saw that scriptural Christmas record that's given to us in the Gospel of John when the Bible said again that the Word was made flesh and dwelt among us and we beheld his glory. I want to direct your attention tonight again to this verse of Scripture that you really don't even need your Bibles for. I realize it's not very conducive to reading in this atmosphere this evening. But I want you to think with me just for a moment about that verse of Scripture that we have quoted since we were children, found in the Gospel of John chapter 3 and verse number 16, where the Bible reminds us, "For God so loved the world that he gave his only begotten Son, that whosoever believeth in him should not perish, but have everlasting life." You do understand that the message of Christmas is contained in that verse when the Bible reminds us that God so loved the world that he gave his only begotten Son. Let's think just for a moment and just take this verse and just divide it up a little bit, not for any great exercise in biblical exegesis, but just to look for some simple thoughts that maybe God can use to help us this evening. He begins by saying, "For God so loved the world." Do you understand that the depth and the intensity of God's love can only be measured by the unworthiness of the objects and by the greatness of the gift? Now, we understand tonight who the objects of God's love were. When the Bible says that God so loved the world, that word world is used three different ways in the New Testament. Sometimes it's used to refer to this planet that we stand upon, this earthly planet that we're upon. Sometimes it's used to refer to that worldly system that's out there. We talk about the world and all that's in it and how that we ought to love not the world. That doesn't mean we should not love the planet that we live on. It means that we should not love that system of thinking that is of the world. But then there's a third way that the word world is used in the Scriptures, and that refers to mankind. And the Scriptures teach us clearly that God so loved the world. He so loved lost, fallen man that he gave his only begotten Son. Again, the greatness of his love and the intensity and the depth of it can only be measured when we consider, first of all, the objects of his love. And the object of his love this evening was you and I, lost, wicked, undeserving sinners. Those who had no right to ask God to do anything for us. But he so loved us. And then the greatness of his love again is given to us not only in the object of his love, but in the gift that is given. And of course, the gift that the Scripture records for us is given is that God so loved the world that he gave his only begotten Son. What greater gift could a lost mankind have received than the gift of God's Son, of salvation through Jesus Christ? So tonight we first of all think about that statement, God so loved the world. Someone made the statement one time that man can love, but only God can so love. And he so loved us. We who are unworthy to be the object of his love. You do understand tonight that we are not saved by God's love. As great as that love was for us, we are not saved by God's love. Many today talk about the love of God. And somehow they try to equate the fact that God loved us means that God has provided where that man will never end up in a real hell. I remember years ago I was working at a factory while I was in school there in Chattanooga, Tennessee. I worked with a young man. I started witnessing to him, and for several weeks, I just occasionally had an opportunity to say a few words to him, and during the break times, we'd try to sit down and talk a little bit, and he came under deep, deep conviction of his sin. Finally, one evening, he came in, but I noticed immediately there was something different about him. He was a little standoffish. He wasn't as open. He wasn't as eager to talk as he'd been other times. And finally, I just said to him, I said, is there something wrong? And he looked at me and he said this. He said, I went and talked to my

0: But God so loved that he gave his only begotten son. The love of God is wonderful, and I'm thankful tonight to be a partaker of the love of God. But I want you to understand this evening, we had already sinned, and we were already separated from God. And simply his love as such was not sufficient. His love prompted him to do what must have been done, and that was that he gave his only begotten son. You understand, the father giving his son was Abraham up on Mount Moriah, offering his boy as a sacrifice in obedience to God, not understanding exactly why he was doing it, but doing it because God had asked him to do so. But the type turned in that situation, because whereas at one time Isaac was a picture of Christ, when it really came time to offer the sacrifice, God stopped Abraham from taking his own son's life. And he pointed their eyes to a thicket where there was a ram that was caught. And that ram was taken. It became the substitute for Isaac. And therein pictured what Jesus Christ would do for you and I. When the Bible said that God so loved the world that he gave his only begotten son, he was given as our substitute. He took our place. I don't think Abraham and Isaac had ever had any problem understanding the doctrine of substitution. For they had viewed it with their own eyes. They had seen the reality of one dying in the place of another. And you understand, that's what the Christmas message is all about. That's why we would celebrate this Christmas Eve and would glory in the coming of our Savior. Because he came to be the sacrifice for our sin. He came to pay the debt that we could not pay. Then the verse goes on to say that God so loved the world that he gave his only begotten son, that whosoever believeth in him should not perish but have everlasting life. There's where our part comes in, isn't it? God did his part. He loved us. And he gave his son to die as a sacrifice for our sin. But the Bible reminds us again that it's whosoever believeth in him should not perish. Whosoever is willing to recognize the gift that God has given and to receive that gift, we have demonstrated over and over the years through in our evangelistic outreaches the difference in a gift being offered and a gift being received. A gift is not really mine until I have actually received that gift and taken it. Someone may offer it to me, but I can refuse it. Someone may make it available for me, but I can say, no, thank you. And God's gift tonight is to the world, but it's not enough just to say the gift has been offered. It must also be received by you and I. We must be willing to take what God has provided as our own and trust him as our Savior. We might know what eternal life is all about. The Bible said that we should not perish, but we could have everlasting life. That is the Christmas message, is it not? That's what this evening is all about. God sent his only begotten Son into the world to be the substitute for you and I. He gave his only begotten Son that whosoever believes in him should not perish, but have everlasting life. I read one time about a children's choir that was singing. And you know how children's choirs will do sometimes. They were holding up little signs to accentuate the song they were doing. And the signs they had were letters. And it was supposed to spell out Christmas love. But unfortunately, the little guy that had the M did like children do on occasion. And he got his letter upside down. And of course, the crowd began to snicker a little bit when they saw that Christmas, that the M was upside down. But the more they looked at it, the snickering stopped. And people began to realize the significance of what was being said. Because you see, the sign actually spelled out, Christ was love. That's the Christmas story. God so loved the world that he gave his only begotten Son, that whosoever believeth in him should not perish, but have everlasting life.
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2: Well, praise the Lord. Thank you, young man. Let's everybody stand for the reading of God's Word. We're going to be in Philippians 3 for just a moment today before we finish up what we were talking about.

0: Last night. Philippians chapter 3, I thoroughly enjoyed both of the sermons this morning by Dr. Monte and then by Dr. Lewis, how it really spoke to my heart as well. Enjoyed the time with the seminary students and the time of the question and answer session. Thank you also for the good meal that we had. All right. Philippians chapter 3. I want you to do me a favor. I want you to read with me aloud verses 7 through 10. And after verse 10, we will have a word of prayer. Philippians 3, verse number 7 through 10. Let's read together aloud. But what things were gained to me, those I counted loss for Christ. Yea, doubtless, and I count all things but loss for the excellency of the knowledge of Christ Jesus my Lord, for whom I have suffered the loss of all things, and do count them but dung, that I may win Christ, and be found in him, not having mine own righteousness, which is of the law, but that which is through the faith of Christ, the righteousness which is of God by faith, that I may know him, and the power of his resurrection, and the fellowship of his sufferings, being made conformable unto his death. Let's go to the Lord in prayer, and then please be seated. Father, for the reading of your word, we're most thankful. Now for the preaching of the word, we're most needful. Needful to have your anointing and blessing. Thank you for the good songs we've heard. Thank you for the good preaching that we heard today earlier. Thank you for Pensacola Christian College, how we love this college. We love the students. We love the staff and faculty. Lord, we even love the very ground that you've placed them on here in Pensacola. We pray that you'll continue to help this place be the lighthouse in the darkness of this world. Help us, Lord, to get some practical Christianity that will help us. I pray, Father, that you'll give us some shoe leather Christianity, something we can walk in and use in Jesus' name. Amen. You may be seated, please. Job was one in the know where he could find God. The Shulamite maiden in the Song of Solomon was searching where she might find her lover. Paul, in his mature state, was still saying, after all those years of following Jesus, that I may know him, that I may know him. This is so wonderfully important that we would all have that same prayer, that we would know him. Where do we go when we cannot find God in our life? How can God become real when we don't feel that he is real in our life? Well, first of all, we talked about separation from sin. We needed to consider our wrongdoing and repent. We need to confess our sin to the Lord, realizing that if I regard iniquity in my heart, the Lord will not hear me. I don't even have to speak it if I just have it in my heart. Even the thought of foolishness is sin. Billy Sunday said, you can't love flowers unless you hate weeds, and you can't love Jesus unless you hate sin. I think that's so true. To be more specific, we can't love Jesus unless we hate my sin. Now, that's not everybody here hating my sin. You hate your own, thank you, okay? Let's all hate our own sin, that which would alienate us from the Lord. I don't want anything between me and my Savior. Let nothing between, as the old hymn says. Well, then we also, when we cannot sense the reality of God in our life, when it seems like he's not real, it could be sin. So we need to separate ourselves from sin and consider our wrongdoing and repent. Then we need the confirmation of the word. We need to consider God's word and renew. The Bible points out in Romans 12, 1 and 2, that we ought to be not conformed, but transformed to this world by what? The renewing of our mind. Where does the renewing of our mind take place? In the washing of the water of the word. A lot of times when you read your Bible, you might not always understand it. Don't stop reading the Bible because you don't understand it. For one thing, if you could understand it like you, I've heard some people say, I don't understand this like I do other books. It's because it's not another book. It's the only book that God ever wrote. And this book is not carnally discerned, but it's spiritually discerned. It's God's book. You see, even the tea strainer, when it's dirty, when you put it beneath the spigot, it won't hold anything. It won't hold any water, but it definitely comes out cleaner. You may not feel like you're holding everything in the Word, but when you put it under the spigot, as it were, you will become cleaner like that old tea strainer. There's a confirmation in the Word of God. My old Greek professor said when he was a youngster, he was doubting his salvation. He couldn't understand how he knew, could know for sure that he'd been saved.
1: He once talked to his professor and said, "I keep doubting my salvation." And my professor's name was Dr. Earl White, and his instructor told him, he said, "Well, Brother Earl, when you doubt your salvation, is it when you're hearing other people's testimony or when you're reading and observing the Word of God?" He said, "Always I hear somebody else's testimony and I think, wow, I wasn't saved like they were, and I do begin to doubt." He said, "Well, when you read the Word of God, what do you have?" He said, "Well, I have affirmation. For whosoever shall call upon the name of the Lord shall be saved." I got that. Faith comes by hearing, hearing by the Word of God. I understand that. Jesus said in John 5:24, "Verily, verily, I say unto you, he that heareth my word and believeth on him that sent me hath everlasting life and shall not come into condemnation, but is, by believing, passed from death into life." Jesus said in John 6:37, "All that the Father giveth me shall come to me, and him that cometh to me I will in no wise cast out." In the Greek, that means no way, Jose. He said, "I'll never let you go. I'll never cast you out." He said, "Well, Earl, what do you get? Do you get confirmation in the Word, or do you get conviction from the Word?" He said, "When I read the Bible, I get confirmation. When I hear other people, I get conviction." He said, "Listen to me. Better yet, listen to God. If God tells you you did what he said to do, that's all you need." You know, there's great confirmation, as we were reading to you last night from the confirmation that John the Baptist gave. Jesus quoted him the scripture from Isaiah 35 and Isaiah 61. And through the confirmation of the word, John the Baptist then came unto an understanding that this is Yeshua Messiah. He is the one that not only I can live for, but he's the one I can now die for. He got the assurance in the word. If you have your Bibles, look at Luke 24 to continue that thought. Look at Luke 24. All right. Luke 24. I understand this is after lunch. It's not exactly the fun time to be in a church service, but we'll do the best of it. If you feel like you're getting sleepy, then just, this is an old trick. When we were in college, lift up your feet off the floor, and just the strain of keeping your feet off the floor will keep you awake. Just a little thing that might help you out. And if that doesn't help you out, have a friend nearby that will slug you, okay? And that will definitely help you out. Amen. Amen. All right. Notice what it says in Luke chapter 2. I'm kidding about the slugging, because I'd hate for, you know, anyway. Some people go into the land of Nod when we preach, but stay with us, okay? Look at what it says here, please, in Luke 24. Luke 24, verse number 13. "And behold," now this is Jesus' resurrection. He is risen from the grave, and there are two men that are 7 miles from Jerusalem, and they have a blessed walk like no one in the world before or after has ever had. A walk with Jesus like none other. 7 miles outside of the perimeters of Jerusalem. "And behold, two of them went that same day to a village called Emmaus, which was from Jerusalem about 70 furlongs. And they talked together of all these things which had happened." I love this. "And it came to pass that while they communed together and reasoned, Jesus himself drew near." Did you know the Bible talks in Malachi about those who talk often one to another? The Lord makes record of it. The Lord loves that fellowship that Brother Lewis was talking about earlier today. "Jesus himself," I love that, "Jesus himself drew near and went with them, but their eyes were holden that they should not know him." Jesus kept himself from letting them know exactly who he was, or they were just non-observant. The Bible says their eyes were holden. That's all we know. Verse 17, "And he said unto them, what manner of communications are these that ye have one to another as you walk and are sad?" The Lord noticed that they were sad. May I say something to you? Tears are a language that God understands. Did you know the Lord knows when you're sad? He heard the moans and the groans of the people of Israel. Now there's a difference between being mournful and murmuring. He'll come near and comfort those that are mourning. Blessed are those that mourn. But he does not like murmuring, all right? So they're mourning, and he noticed that, and he drew near. I'm glad to know that the Lord promised in Psalm 46:1 that he is a very near present in time of need, a very present one when we have need. in time of trouble. And one of them, whose name was Cleopas, answering, said unto him, Art thou only a stranger in Jerusalem, and hast not known the things which are come to pass in these days? And he said unto them, What things? And they said unto him concerning Jesus of Nazareth, which was a prophet, mighty in deed and word before God and all the people. And how the chief priests and our rulers delivered him to be condemned to death and have crucified him. Notice the wording. But we trusted that it had been he which should have redeemed Israel. But we trusted. We had hoped. Their expectations were not fulfilled. And now they were doubting. Oh, how prone to wander we are with doubts. I do not look down on the doubter. In my youth, I remember going through great amounts of doubt. But even as the Bible tells us to restore such an one, one who has fallen, the Greek wording means reset the bone that's been broken. And doctors will tell you where the bones have been broken, it's not more apt to get broken there. It's the strongest place on the bone. And some of the greatest people of faith I've ever met are the doubters. People that wondered. Now, our goal is for you to believe your beliefs and doubt your doubts. Do not doubt your belief today or believe your doubts. We had trusted. We had hoped that he was the one. Jesus doesn't come out and say, You bunch of doubters, I'm not using you. No, he took time to give an answer to those doubters on that road to Emmaus. Went on to say, verse 25, Then he said unto them, O fools and slow of heart to believe all that the prophets have spoken. What do we do when God's not real? What do we do when we're doubting what we believe is the truth? Look and see what the Bible says. He said, You are foolish. You are slow of heart. Not slow of cognitive ability, but you're slow of heart. This business of walking with Jesus is a heart thing. We love him with all of our heart. We believe with all of our heart. He said, Your heart is slow because you're ignoring the Word of God. Isn't it amazing how that which can be most boring sometimes, reading, adhering, and memorizing the Word of God, can be one of the most wonderfully emotional, elating answers to all of our problems? He said, You've been slow of heart to believe all the prophets have spoken. He says, Ought not Christ to have suffered these things and to enter into his glory? Now look what he does. Verse 27, And beginning at Moses and all the prophets, he expounded to them all the scriptures. In all the scriptures, the things concerning himself. Would you not like to have been there? As Jesus begins to unfold, he explains what happened there in Genesis 22 when Abraham took his son, his only son Isaac. He explains in the tabernacle how that he is the veil that they come through now, that he is the one they offered up the incense to, that he is the one who was wounded for our transgressions and bruised for our iniquities. Wouldn't you love to heard his discourse explaining expositionally himself through the scriptures? Did it work? Look at what it says there. I love this. It says in verse 32 of that same chapter 24, they said one to another, look at this, did not our heart burn within us while he talked with us by the way, and while he opened to us the scriptures? So when I am doubting God and doubting my relationship, maybe even doubting his existence, what do? I separate myself from sin. I go to the Word of God. I download the Bible. Thy word have I hid in my heart, then am I not sinned against God. Wherewith shall a young man cleanse his way? By taking heed thereto according to thy word. He hath made thee the head and not the tail, to be above only and not beneath. You don't have to be beneath the circumstances. Amen. You can make stepping stones out of your stumbling blocks. He's made you the head, Deuteronomy says. And not, do you realize that Jesus quoted from the book of Deuteronomy more than any other book in the Bible? Go to the Word of God. That's where we get our assurance.
2: But in that same chapter, I see something. Not only do we need to separate from sin and get confirmation in the Word of God, but we need the illumination in communion. Everybody say that with me. Illumination in communion. One more time. Illumination in communion. We need illumination. The understanding, the illumine of the Word of God. In that same 24th chapter of the Gospel of Luke, we see something in verse 28. After Jesus had explained to them the Scriptures, all things concerning Himself, and they drew nigh unto the village whither they went, and He made as though He would have gone further. I like that. He was testing them. Do you want to know more? Want to know more? I like what it says in John chapter 6 when Jesus said that the crowd was hungry, didn't want to turn them away. What are we going to do? What? This He said to prove Him, for He Himself knew what He would do. Jesus knew what He wanted to say, but He wanted them to be hungry. Blessed are those that hunger. Blessed are the thirsty. Oh, you will be filled. Notice what it says. He would have gone further, it looked like. Verse 29, but they constrained Him, saying, abide with us. Good move. For it is toward evening, and the day is far spent. Ah, yes. See, the Hebrew day began in the evening. What a wonderful way to begin our day with Jesus. And He went in to tarry with them, and it came to pass, look at this, as He sat at meat with them, look at this, He took bread and blessed it and brake it and gave it to them. That's a reminiscence of the initiation of the Lord's table. He takes the bread and He breaks it and says, take, eat, this is My body, which is given for you. Notice verse 31, and their eyes were opened. When Jesus took the bread after His resurrection, these two disciples in Emmaus do not know who He is. He has given them the Scripture, but then in communion. Communion. There's a Mideastern custom that you never cut bread, for that cuts relationship. But when you're with a friend, you break bread. The panos. The kampanos. The communion. You break the bread. When Jesus took the bread and broke it, they saw the nail prints. And their eyes were open and they knew Him. Then it says, and He vanished out of their sight. Verse 33, and they rose up the same hour and returned to Jerusalem and found the 11 gathered together and them that were with them, saying, the Lord is risen indeed. Indeed. The doubts are settled. Not just because they got confirmation of the Word, but because they had now communion. They broke bread with Jesus. We saw Him. We saw the wounds. Oh, yes. The Lord is risen indeed. Indeed. Indeed in Greek means indeed. I'm telling you. Oh, how well do I remember how I doubted day by day. I did not know for certain that my sins were washed away. Then quick like sparks from smitten steel, just that real salvation reached me. Oh, bless God, I know it's real. Indeed. Indeed. I'm sorry, it's so hard not to get excited about this. It makes me want to charge hell with a squirt gun. Yes. Indeed. And hath appeared to Simon. And they told him what things were done in the way. Watch this. And how He was known of them in breaking of bread. He went all the way through the Scriptures. They still didn't know it was Him. But when they saw the wounds, then they knew. Watch this. When they experienced Him. When perhaps they reached out and got the bread He offered him, maybe their thumb slipped in the nail print. That's what John said. That's what John said. We We touched him. This was no spirit. This was no make-believe. He's really real. Illumination in communion. John chapter 20. Let's hurry and go there. John chapter 20. Look at John chapter 20. Got to hurry. Hurry here. Got to go there. Okay. John chapter 20. Ooh, I'm getting excited because I know what I'm going to say next. John chapter 20. Look at this, please. John chapter 20. Verse number 24. This is so good. Look at John chapter 20 and verse number 24. But Thomas, one of the 12 called Didymus, was not with them when Jesus came. The other disciples therefore said unto him, we have seen the Lord. But he said unto them, except I shall see in his hands the print of the nails, and put my finger into the print of the nails, and thrust my hand into his side, I will not believe. And after 8 days, again, his disciples were within, and Thomas with them. Then came Jesus. The doors being shut, I love this, and stood in the midst. He came through without opening the door. That's why he said, peace be to you. Peace! It's all good. It's all peace. It's all good. Chill. Take a chill. It's all right. It's all right. Peace be to you. Actually, only girls do that. You ever notice that? You guys don't do that, right? Hey, did you see me fumble the ball over there? Yeah. Anyway. Then he said to Thomas, now before we go any further, I want to bring something to your attention. Give me an ending word to this. Thomas the, or blank Thomas, what? Okay, the Bible never says that. Did you know that? Bible never called him a doubter. John 11, the first time there's another name given to him besides Thomas, watch this, is the name Didymus. Oh, what's that mean, doubter? No, Didymus. No, I don't know why I said it like that, but anyway. No, Didymus means the twin. Everybody say the twin. Look at the person next to you and say, the twin. Now, here's the deal. If his nickname is the twin, here's something really profound. Scholars have told us that means perhaps he was a twin. But now, wait a minute. If that be the case, where's the other one? And watch this. If he's known as the twin, okay? If you see Greg Bryant and you say, hey, Brother Pope, all bald guys look alike. Hey, Brother Pope. Oh, no, I'm not Brother Pope. Oh, okay. Or if they see me, they say, hey, Greg Bryant. No. I'm Johnny Pope. And most everybody here knows Greg Bryant, so they say, Johnny Pope. Or they look at me and say, Greg Bryant. I said, no, I'm Johnny Pope. After a while, I might say, no, that's not me. And somebody says, no, that's his twin. That's the twin. So if they call me the twin, that means the feature of the duo is Greg. I'm just the twin. He's the man, Greg Bryant. Who are you? The twin. I'm the lookalike. Ancient scholarship, this is so good, says that Thomas was called the twin because of all of the disciples, he looked more like Jesus than any of the other disciples. He acted more like Jesus. His personality, his ways, his mannerisms were more like Jesus than any of the disciples. So much so that he was nicknamed Didymus, or the twin. Now I want to ask you a question. If you were the devil, and that were the case, if as the disciples would walk across Galilee or Judea, if that was the one they would mistake most often for Jesus, who would you want to put a question mark on everything Jesus was doing? In John chapter 11, Jesus is talking about going into further into Jerusalem. And he says, okay, well, let's go and we'll die with you then. Oh, brother, why are you so pessimistic? Why are you so full of doubts about what God is doing? Because I think the devil would have loved the one to look that looked most like Jesus, that had a personality most like Jesus, to try to deny who Jesus was. Oh, I'm not going to believe unless I see, unless I feel, unless I touch. Keeping that in mind, look at verse number 27. Then said he to Thomas, reach hither thy finger and behold my hands, and reach hither thy hand and thrust it into my side, and be not faithless, but believing. Thomas, experience me. Do you realize this is an amazing thing for a man that's been nicknamed the doubter by the church? This is by far the greatest one single sentence declaring the deity of Christ than any sentence given in the Bible, although there are great sentences such as Hebrews 1, but unto the Son he saith, thy throne, O God, is forever and ever, a scepter of righteousness is the scepter of the kingdom. Now, thy kingdom. So that's God declaring God the Son God. So that's pretty strong. But as far as walking on earth, there was probably no man that ever declared Jesus stronger than Thomas. Now, Peter was strong when he said, thou art the Christ, the Son of the living God. Blessed art thou, Simon Bar-Jonas, flesh and blood, and I have revealed to thee, but my Father which is in heaven, thou art Peter, upon this rock I will build my church. So that was a strong confession, but not stronger than this. Thomas is looking right at Jesus, and in this experience, watch this, in this communion of seeing the wounds, experiencing the wounds of the cross, he says in verse 28, and Thomas answered and said unto him, my Lord, and my God, my Lord and my God. Brother Atkins, there's not a stronger confirmation of the deity of Christ than those words right there. If Jesus was not God, then Jesus would have corrected him, but he did not correct him. He received that praise. So Thomas's doubts were so settled that he even died as a martyr on the plains of India by being speared to death for that faith. He died for that faith. Now it is true, Thomas, because thou hast seen me, thou hast believed. Blessed are they that have not seen and yet have believed. And now we do this by the vision. We ought to all sing, be thou my vision, the vision of faith that we look to Jesus. And we see those communion wounds. What do we do when we cannot find him? We separate from sin. We get confirmation in the word. Then we get illumination in communion. We get illumination in communion. Heart with heart and friend with friend. This is one reason, by the way, the Lord's table is so important. You know that? In 1 Corinthians 11, let me just read something to you real quickly in case you, if you don't think that communion is important, I want you to see this. It says in verse number 25, Paul said it like this, 1 Corinthians 11, verse number 25, and after the same manner, he took the cup and when he had supped, saying, this cup is the New Testament in my blood. This do ye as oft as you drink it in remembrance of me. For as often as you eat this bread and drink this cup, you do show the Lord's death till he come. Then he said this. He said, I want you to come together, break the bread, take the cup, look at my body, look at my blood, think about me. Show my death. Never get my death off your mind. That's why Paul said in Galatians 2:20, I'm crucified with Christ. Nevertheless, I live, yet not I, but Christ live within me. And the life which I now live in the flesh, I live by the faith of the Son of God, who loved me and gave himself for me. He said, I'm determined not to know anything among you save Jesus Christ and him crucified. Wherever I go, I always go back to the cross. I preach the cross to myself. I preach the resurrection to myself. I live the gospel. This is what keeps me fresh. This is what keeps me real. This is what keeps him real to me. When we take that cup and we take that bread How important is it to God? Verse 27, wherefore whosoever shall eat this bread and drink this cup of the Lord unworthily, that word can also be translated irreverently, shall be guilty of the body and blood of the Lord. Verse 30, or verse 29, for he that eateth and drinketh unworthily, irreverently, eateth and drinketh damnation to himself, not discerning the Lord's body, not contemplating what he did when he died for us on the cross. For this cause many are weak and sickly among you, and many sleep. He said, I'm so serious about this. When you come to my table, if you're goofing off and if you're not concentrating on me, that's the reason I physically give some of you sickness and I even take your life. For 1 John says, there is a sin unto death. And this is one of those sins. To look with Christ and his communion irreverently, without thinking about what he did for you. See, Christianity is never real until it's personal. You're not saved because you've been put under the water or have had it sprinkled on you. If I believed that H2O got you to heaven, I'd go out soul winning in a fire truck. I'd knock on the door and say, hi, I'm Johnny Pope visiting from Christchurch. They're not going to get mad at me because they just got saved. Amen. If I believe that, I'd sing, there is a fountain filled with water drawn from the city main. When sinners plunge beneath the flood, lose all their guilty stain. Or water, fellowship, water, joy divine, splashing on the ever. It's not through water. You can be put under the water so many times that all the tadpoles in the creek know your social security number by heart. But until you're beneath the blood of Jesus, you're not saved. You must be born again, Jesus said. And it's not real until it's personal. Well, I'm a church member. Church membership doesn't save you. Yeah, but my dad's a preacher. My mom's a Sunday school teacher. God has no grandchildren. Duh. You're either a child of God or you're not a child of God. You don't get grandfathered into the kingdom of God. You must be born again. And those of you that are saved may not realize this, but when you get away from the wounds of Jesus, then God's not going to seem real to you. Have you ever had a friend that went away and you had not seen their picture or face for a long time, and you begin to forget how they looked? You ever had that happen? And you feel guilty. Oh man, that was my old boyfriend. Oh, that was my old girlfriend. Can you remember what they looked like? And then you see him again. Oh yeah, hey, oh yeah, there you are. I mean, you don't say that out loud, you know. Sometimes we get so distant from the Lord, we don't add to our faith virtue, and the virtue knowledge, Peter said, and the knowledge patience, and the patience godliness, brotherly kindness, and charity. If these things be in you and abound, Peter said, you will be fruitful in the knowledge of our Lord and Savior Jesus Christ. But he that lacketh these things is blind and cannot see afar off, and hath forgotten that he was purged from his old sins. Dr. Harold Seitler said of the Bible, never said that, I wouldn't believe it. But a person can get so far away from God, they forget they were ever washed. And when he broke that bread, then their eyes were open. It's that one-on-one communion with Jesus that makes God real. Can I take just a couple more minutes and I'll be through? I was reading the biography of C.S. Lewis by Ann Wilson. And Wilson got saved after he wrote this extensive biography of C.S. Lewis. Now I'm going to paraphrase to a degree. C.S. Lewis had written one piece of fiction after another piece of fiction, but he was an agnostic. His best friend that he used to commune with in the Inklings was called J.R.R. Tolkien. They were best of friends. Lewis called him Tollers, and Tollers, Tolkien, called him Jack. And they would meet at a certain place, and they would talk to 2 or 3 in the morning, one night a week. Williams would join them, and other writers would join them from Oxford. And already, Lewis was a published professor, as well as Tolkien. And Tolkien would keep pleading with Lewis that God was real and that the gospel did bring people into eternal life. But it seemed like Lewis was not quite getting it. On the bridge at Mogdalen, by the way, Ian Wilson got saved after he made this recording in the book on the biography of Lewis, and I wondered if it wasn't this incident that brought him there. In exasperation, J.R.R. Tolkien, the famous author of Lord of the Rings, looks at Lewis before he's written the Chronicles of Narnia, but he's already written a lot of fiction. He loved fairy tales influenced by George MacDonald, the Christian author from yesteryear. And finally, in exasperation, at 2 a.m. on the bridge at Mogdalen, it looks like Magdalen, but they pronounce it Mogdalen. And so on the bridge at Mogdalen, Tolkien looked at Lewis and said, "Jack, you know what your problem is?" And Lewis said, "What's that, Tolus?" "Your problem is imagination, sir. Imagination." What do you mean by that? I'll tell you what I mean by that. You can write books. You can write stories, and so can I. And everybody. It seems real. Haven't you had it happen, Jack? You write a story, and they write you back. And say, "Now in your next story, would you please get this character to do this, and get your character to do this?" He said, "You want to know why they're doing that? It's because it's real to them, Jack. But we made up the story." You're good at the imagination, Jack, with people that don't even exist, with things and fairies that do not exist, but Jack, you're not willing to play, let's pretend, with God. Jack, you need to play, let's pretend. Quit giving me all your arguments. Pretend Jesus was the Son of God. Pretend he died on the cross for your sins. Pretend that he did rise from the grave, and pretend that he changes your life, and go to church. Pretend it's so, Jack, and it may become real to you. Give God the imagination that you're giving your fairies. And C.S. Lewis said that was the beginning of his trek. He was with his brother Warning on a motorcycle, I think going to a zoo or picnic, and it finally occurred to him that this thing is real. We're almost like children, like a group of little girls playing tea, aren't we sometimes? Huh? It's time for communion. Take your little piece of bread. Okay? And you get just enough grape juice to choke you know? Yeah, okay. Now, we don't believe in transubstantiation or consubstantiation. We believe that this is symbolical, and we're doing all of this, and we're pretending in a way. And I was reared up in a preacher's home. I went to a church 9 months before I was born. That's all I've ever known. My testimony is I was down the gutter. I did everything there was to do. Wallowed in the muck and mire of this old world till I was gloriously saved at the age of 6. But then one day, as I saw them playing Let's Pretend, I realized that it wasn't pretend, that this wasn't the Easter Bunny, that this wasn't Santa Claus, that Christ did die on the cross for my sins, that he was buried, that he rose again, that he's alive forevermore. And suddenly I saw the wounds, and I knew why the wounds were there for me. He took my hell, he took your hell, and he rose again. If you'd been the only person, he would have loved you to do it just for you. And I repented, and I believed, and he became real. And when I got away from the Lord, when I was a teenager, I began to rock and roll. I don't normally tell this, but I feel led to say this. I mean, I got into the rock and roll. My friends took me to a Jimi Hendrix Experience concert. And there, as I saw Jimi Hendrix on stage, I am overwhelmed with the presence of Satan. few months later, Jimi Hendrix had a syringe bobbing in his arm. 28 years of age, he died. OD'd. All of his world wasn't enough to make him happy. A couple months later, another artist that I admire from Beaumont, Texas, Janis Joplin, died. OD'd. Her album was called Cheap Thrills, and her cheap thrills couldn't make her happy. And I'm looking at Hendrix, and I'm looking at Joplin, and I'm looking at all the rock and rollers, and I say, fake! Even Mick Jagger, 50 years later, is still singing. I can't get no satisfaction. He still can't. You want to know why? Because it's not real. So I came back to the faith of my childhood, and I saw the wounds and the sin that he died for. How can I live that way since he saved me? Even as a child, I never did do dope because I was saved from, not out of, a life of sin. I couldn't feel at home with Hendrix. I couldn't feel at home there. That was not real. It really wasn't real. But Jesus really was real. And what brought me back to the Lord was not this person or that person's testimony. I began to read the red. I began to go to the cross. I began to meditate upon his crucifixion, on the gospel of Jesus Christ. And the same gospel that saved me is the same gospel that keeps me, and it's the same gospel that challenges me, and the same gospel that inspires me to do exactly what I'm doing now. And I get loads of satisfaction, and I'm not lost in a purple haze, and I'm not caught up in cheap thrills. I'm doing the real thing, and there ain't nothing like the real thing, baby. It's the real thing.
3: 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This is Rejoice Pulpit.
4: Thank you so much, Moses family. That was just great, with all the instruments as well. Praise the Lord for that. One of my favorite Christmas. Take your Bibles and turn to the Gospel of Matthew. Matthew chapter 2. And just before you're about to take the first two chapters of Matthew and the first two chapters of Luke and put them on a shelf for another year, let's visit them one more time, if you would. Matthew chapter number 2. Sometimes it is unfortunate that these four great chapters of God's Word are only used a few weeks out of the year. I'd like to share some things with you today out of Matthew chapter 2. Matter of fact, we're going to look at the whole chapter today in Matthew chapter 2. We're going to look at four prophecies to ponder and three principles to follow. There are four prophecies in Matthew chapter 2. We're going to see if you can find them as we read through. They should be pretty easy. And then we're going to talk about three principles to follow about finding God's will for your life. I really appreciated Steve Sleeth this morning in Sunday school. Gave us three real practical statements about making decisions. Pause and pray, look and listen, and consider and continue. And really, those fit in real well with the three principles to follow that we're going to look at today as well. Matthew chapter 2, we're going to begin in verse number 1. By the way, I knew when I said names I was going to run into problems. And I do pray for Nathan and Steve Vogel and Jeremy Oakes as well. And of course, then there's a lot of military families. They're also in the military. You be praying for them. You write them letters. Get a hold of their families if you want their address. They really do appreciate letters. And I thank God for the military families we have in our church as well. Matthew chapter number 2. We're going to begin at verse number 1. And then when we get all the way to verse 23, we'll have a word of prayer and ask the Lord to be with four prophecies to ponder. See if you can mark them all as you go through. They're really quite interesting. And then three principles to follow. So as we read through this story, think about what principles Jim may be looking at here and finding God's will for your life. All right, let's begin. Matthew chapter 2. Now when Jesus was born in Bethlehem of Judea, in the days of Herod the king, behold, there came wise men from the east to Jerusalem, saying, where is he that is born king of the Jews? For we have seen his star in the east and are come to worship him. When Herod the king had heard these things, he was troubled, and all Jerusalem with him. And when he had gathered all the chief priests and scribes of the people together, he demanded of them where Christ should be born. And they said unto him, in Bethlehem of Judea. For thus it is written by the prophet, and thou, Bethlehem, in the land of Judah, art not thou least among the princes of Judah? For out of thee shall come a governor that shall rule my people Israel. Then Herod, when he had privily called the wise men, inquired of them diligently what time the star appeared. And he sent them to Bethlehem and said, go and search diligently for the young child. And when ye have found him, bring me word again, that I may come and worship him also. When they had heard the king, they departed. And lo, the star which they saw in the east went before them, till it came and stood over where the young child was. When they saw the star, they rejoiced with exceeding great joy. And when they were come into the house, they saw the young child with Mary his mother, and fell down and worshipped him. And when they had opened their treasures, they presented unto him gifts, gold, frankincense, and myrrh. And being warned of God in a dream that they should not return to Herod, they departed into their own country another way. And when they were departed, behold, the angel of the Lord appeareth to Joseph in a dream, saying, arise and take the young child and his mother, and flee into Egypt, and be thou there until I bring thee word, for Herod will seek the young child to destroy him. When he arose, he took the young child and his mother by night and departed into Egypt. And it was there until the death of Herod, that it might be fulfilled which was spoken of the Lord by the prophet, saying, out of Egypt have I called my son. Then Herod, when he saw that he was mocked of the wise men, was exceeding wroth, and sent forth and slew all the children that were in Bethlehem and all the coasts thereof, from 2 years old under, according to the time which he had diligently inquired of the wise men. Then was fulfilled that which was spoken by Jeremiah the prophet, saying, in Ramah was there a voice heard, lamentation and weeping and great mourning, Rachel weeping for her children, and would not be comforted because they are not. But when Herod was dead, behold, an angel of the Lord appeareth in a dream to Joseph in Egypt, saying, arise and take the young child and his mother and go into the land of Israel, for they are dead which sought the young child's life. And he arose and took the young child and his mother and came into the land of Israel. But when he heard that Archelaus did reign in Judea, in the room of his father Herod, he was afraid to go thither, notwithstanding being warned of God in a dream. He turned aside in the parts of Galilee, and he came and dwelt in the city called Nazareth, that it might be fulfilled which was spoken by the prophets, he shall be called a Nazarene. Let's go to the Lord in prayer and ask the Lord to help us today understand 4 prophecies to ponder and 3 principles to follow. Father, we come to you, and Lord, we know that there's a lot of practical needs of everyone in our lives, our families, decisions that do need to be made. And I pray, Lord, that the principles that we give in finding God's will for their life will be of great help and of a great encouragement. And Lord, they're responsible for what they hear from your word today. I pray that, Lord, it'll fall on good ground. I pray that they will look and listen. I pray that even during this service that they will pause and pray, and that they will consider and then continue in the way that you would have them to go. Father, I ask that you, obviously, Lord, as you've orchestrated the Sunday school and this morning's message, there must be some individuals on the verge of major decisions or decisions in their life. Lord, may they listen to what you have for them today. And then, Lord, I pray for great wisdom as we ponder these 4 prophecies in this passage, that, Lord, it will help us in our Bible study the rest of our lives, that we'll understand how the New Testament interprets the Old Testament, And Lord, may it be of great help to us in our Bible study. And we're thankful, Father, that Jesus Christ is the fulfillment of prophecy. 232 prophecies Jesus fulfilled. Father, we know he was the Yeshua HaMashiach. He was the Lamb of God, which taketh away the sins of the world. And Father, it's not just because we feel that. It's because God's word proves it. And Father, we want to tell you, we are thankful that you gave us your word and that you're faithful to your word. And if all of those prophecies were true about Jesus, then Father, we know all of the prophecies yet to come will be equally as true, and you will be faithful to your word. Lord, I pray that you'll speak to our hearts now out of Matthew chapter 2. We need your help. May we respond to what you have for us. In Jesus' name, amen. I want to get into this right away. So I want to talk to you about the four prophecies that are found in Matthew 2. And they're quite interesting prophecies. Matter of fact, we're going to see in this first gospel, in the first book of the New Testament, in one chapter, we're going to find out how to interpret all of the Old Testament sayings that are found in the New Testament. This is just incredible. These four prophecies give us the four ways that we can classify all of the New Testament quotes out of the Old Testament. Let's look at these, if you would, with me. First of all, we see, and I know the obvious one is in Matthew chapter 2, verses 5 and 6. When the wise men came, they knew that what they had of the scriptures, and we'll talk about this in a little bit. They had Daniel, and they knew when the Messiah was going to die. Then they understood by the star that the Messiah was born, but they didn't know where. So obviously they knew he was a Jew. They knew he would be from Israel, an Israelite would be this Messiah. So they figured Jerusalem was the place to go. What the scriptures that they had, that would be the logical thing that they went to. So they went to Jerusalem to find out where this king, where their Savior would be born. And when they got there, no one knew about what was going on or saw the star or anything. And of course, Herod was very concerned, a very arrogant, egotistic individual. And Herod was very concerned that there was a king of the Jews born. So he gathered those chief priests and scribes together. Where was the Messiah to be born? Well, that was clearly indicated in Micah chapter 5 and verse 2. Let's look at our passage here, and then we'll turn over to Micah 5, 2, verse 5. And they said unto him, in Bethlehem of Judea, for thus it is written by... Now, the plurals and the singulars here are very important. Notice what it says here, in Bethlehem of Judea, for thus it is written by the... Everyone together, what's the next word? Prophet. Now, this one's in singular form. So there has to be a specific prophecy by one prophet here, because the word of God says prophet. It's in singular form. And sure enough, we have that verse number 6, and thou, Bethlehem, and the land of Judah, art not least among the princes of Judah, for out of thee shall come a governor that shall rule my people Israel. Hey, just for a good Bible training, let's everyone turn back to Micah 5, 2, and let's actually see this Old Testament prophecy by the prophet Micah. Micah chapter 5 and verse number 2. It says, but thou, Bethlehem Ephratah, though thou be little among the thousands of Judah, yet out of thee shall he come forth. By the way, isn't it interesting? He even mentioned exactly what Bethlehem, from what we understand, from historical records, there might have been several other villages called Bethlehem, the house of bread. But this one is specifically mentioned, Bethlehem Ephratah. Though thou be little among the thousands of Judah, yet out of thee shall he come forth unto me, that is to be ruler in Israel. And boy, what a great prophecy of the deity of the Messiah, whose goings forth have been from old, from everlasting. In other words, he never had a beginning, he'll never have an end, and there's only one that's never had a beginning and will never have an end, and of course, that is God himself. So the prophecy doesn't only refer to the place, but the person and his deity. So there's the passage. Now, what we have here is literal prophecy, literal fulfillment. This one's pretty simple. Micah 5:2 said it was going to be about the Messiah. And Matthew chapter 2, verse 5 and 6 says it was accomplished. We see Jesus was born in Bethlehem. We know that from Luke chapter 2. So this was literal prophecy, literal fulfillment.

By the way, all the references to Joseph, he is never called the father of Jesus, because he's not the father of Jesus. And God is the father. And notice how even the wording here, when he arose, he took the young child and his mother by night and departed into Egypt, and was there until the death of Herod, that it might be fulfilled which was spoken of the Lord by the prophet, saying, out of Egypt have I called my son. Would you quickly turn over to, we'll be back into Matthew 2 in just a minute. Would you quickly turn over to Hosea chapter 11? If you don't have this marked in your Bible, you may want to put this down. Now, this was a literal, but it's plus application. This was quoted out of Hosea chapter 11 in verse number 1. But if you notice Hosea chapter 11, if you know anything about the book of Hosea, and especially as you come to 10 and 11, this is referring specifically to the nation of Israel. And when we come to 11 verse 1, it is a specific prophecy of Israel as a nation. And you turn, and Israel is called the Son of God. In Exodus chapter 4, this is what God told Moses to go tell Pharaoh. He says, you tell Pharaoh, let my people go that call me father. That the people of Israel are actually the children of God. And this, again, refers to that in Hosea chapter 11. When Israel was a child, then I loved him and called my son out of Egypt. Well, who's the son there? Well, the son is Israel. Israel's the son. Exodus chapter 4 clearly indicates that it was the people of God, Israel, God's children, that were taken out of Egypt. But then, this is also the verse that is quoted in Matthew chapter 2, verse 15. So this is a little bit different. This isn't literal prophecy, literal fulfillment. This is literal plus a type. This is a type, and the type Israel refers as a type of Jesus Christ. Now, you see, we have a lot of these kind of prophecies in the book of Hebrews, where we have the temple, we have the tabernacle, we have Melchizedek. Those are type prophecies, and we see that in the Matthew 2. In other words, this isn't necessarily an exact fulfillment. Matthew 2:15 isn't an exact fulfillment of 11:1, Hosea 11:1, because Hosea 11:1 had to do with Israel. But Jesus Christ is the Son of God, so Israel becomes a type. Therefore, Matthew 2:15 is like a fulfillment, like the book of Hebrews is a fulfillment of the pictures of the types of the Old Testament. And in Matthew chapter 2 and throughout the New Testament, there are sprinkled prophecies that are not, they're not like the Malachi 5:2. Thou Bethlehem Ephratah, there'll be little, there's the place, literal prophecy, literal fulfillment. Well, here we have literal, but it's fulfilled in the type. And Jesus Christ is the type there in the Matthew 2:15. So it is a fulfillment of Hosea chapter 11:1. Now, it even gets more interesting. Look down at Matthew chapter 2, verse 17 and 18. And this was extremely helpful to me. And to understand how the New Testament interprets the Old Testament in certain passages. Here's the third prophecy that's mentioned. Now, this one's kind of interesting. Then it says, verse 16 says, then Herod, when he saw that he was mocked of the wise men, was exceeding wroth and sent forth and slew all the children that were in Bethlehem and all the coasts thereof from 2 years old and under, according to the time which he had diligently inquired of the wise men. We all know the story. Herod killed all those babies. You say, yeah, that was a fulfillment of prophecy of the Old Testament. Yes, it was, but there is not a specific literal prophecy of this occurring. Look at verse 17. It says, then was fulfilled that which was spoken by Jeremiah the prophet, saying, in Ramah. Well, Ramah's not Bethlehem. So this isn't a literal fulfillment of this prophecy. In Ramah was there a voice heard, lamentation and weeping and great mourning, Rachel weeping for her children and would not be comforted.

0: because they are not. Now, take your Bibles and turn to Jeremiah chapter 31. You've got to see this. This is so interesting. Jeremiah chapter 31. You see, a lot of times we read the New Testament, and the New Testament is quoting Old Testament passages, and you think like, man, I don't see how that's a fulfillment of that. Well, it's not a literal fulfillment of that, but there is it is literal plus application. Classic illustration of this, if any of you are familiar with this, I think the majority of you are. You know when Peter gets up at Pentecost and he starts quoting the book of Joel, and then he says, this is a fulfillment of that. And have you ever scratched your head on that? And then you ever looked at the Joel passage in Joel 2, 28 through 30, and you think like, well, the moon wasn't darkened. You know, there wasn't blood in the sky, and there wasn't dreams given, and there wasn't visions given. All they did was speak in tongues in different foreign languages, which isn't even mentioned in the Joel passage. But Peter gets up and says, this is a fulfillment of this. And you kind of wonder like, well, how is that a fulfillment? You see, if you don't understand Matthew chapter 2 and the four different prophecies, you're going to struggle in the New Testament when you come to some of these passages. Now, here is one. Look at Jeremiah chapter 31, verse 15. Thus saith the Lord, a voice was heard in Ramah. Now, this is what is being referred to in the Matthew 2 passage. In Ramah, lamentation and bitter weeping, Rachel weeping for her children, refused to be comforted for her children because they were not. Let me tell you what happened here. This was a prophecy, what was going to occur when Israel went into captivity. And Jeremiah makes a prophecy, and here's what he says. He says, when your young men are taken into captivity out of Jerusalem over to Babylon, and when they're taken into captivity, all of the young men are going to go through the town of Ramah, which is in the north part. By the way, Ramah is about as north as Bethlehem is south of Jerusalem. And Ramah is north, and they would all have to walk through Ramah. And there is Rachel's burial place. And the women of Jerusalem are going to come out to Ramah, and they're going to cry as this will be the last time that they see their sons, because their sons are going to be taken into captivity into Babylon. They're never going to be seen again. And these women are going to weep, and they're going to cry outside in Ramah, and they're never going to see their son again, and there's going to be tears coming down their eyes, and they're going to weep. This was the prophecy that Jeremiah gave about the captivity. But in Matthew chapter 2, it's mentioned again. Now, how is it fulfilled in Matthew 2? Because they're in Bethlehem now, and Herod came down and killed the babies in Bethlehem. He didn't kill the babies in Ramah. Well, here's how it's done. And this is done several times in the New Testament. And the Joel rendering by Peter and saying this is fulfilled is exactly this kind of prophecy. And it has the idea of there is a prophecy that is mentioned in the Old Testament, and it has a New Testament application. And therefore, it is fulfilled. Folks, I do this all the time when I preach from the Old Testament. When I preach from the Old Testament, I will use a passage of Scripture, and then that passage of Scripture, this is what it means to us, and it's being fulfilled in us. Like you take I preach every year to the freshmen in college about don't quit. And I take them to Numbers chapter 13, and Israel was moved right to the Promised Land, and they were moved to the Promised Land, and then they quit, and they stopped. And they never went into the Promised Land. I said, a lot of you freshmen are the same way. That Scripture is applicable to you right now. Some of you have come through a first year of freshman year, and you're about to quit, and you're about to give up, and you're about to throw in the towel, and you're at the verge of the Promised Land. That Scripture is applicable to you right now. That's what Peter was saying. The pouring out of the Holy Spirit is like the prophecy in Joel chapter 2. There is a prophecy, and there's an application to that prophecy. And that's what it means in Matthew chapter 2 when it says, then was fulfilled that which was spoken by Jeremiah. Well, it wasn't fulfilled. It was fulfilled when they went to the captivity. That's when that prophecy was fulfilled. But the application of that prophecy is also fulfilled with the women outside of Bethlehem when Herod came down and he killed all the babies 2 years of age and younger. The women of Bethlehem cried like the mothers of their sons who were taken to captivity hundreds of years before when they went to Ramah, Rachel's burial place, and they cried and they wept as their sons walked by because they knew they would never see him again. And that's the same way that the mothers cried in Bethlehem when Herod came down and killed. And that's what he's referring to there. Now, there's one more prophecy. This is incredible. Matthew chapter 2, look at the end here, verse 22 and 23. When Joseph finds out that Herod's son is going to reign, he says, man, I better not go there. And then a dream comes as you go back to your original home in Nazareth. And notice what it says. And he came and dwelt in a city called Nazareth that it might be fulfilled, which was spoken by the prophets, plural, he shall be called a Nazarene. Find that one. Find that prophecy in your word. Find it. If I was a skeptic, I would say, see, this disproves God's word. Folks, there is not an Old Testament prophecy that Jesus was to be raised in Nazareth. There's not one in the Old Testament. You say, yeah, but Matthew chapter 2, verse 23 says, and he came and dwelt in the city called Nazareth, that it might be fulfilled, which was spoken by the prophets. He shall be called a Nazarene. Well, now we got a little problem here because there's no prophet that says that he's going to be called a Nazarene. But this is the prophecy of summation. You can take different things from the scriptures of the Old Testament and you can piece them together from different prophets. Notice the plural form there. It is not prophet, which was spoken by the prophet like it was the other three. Here it says, which was spoken by the prophets. So it's a combination, a summation of different prophets coming together and different ideas. You could figure out, oh, it would come from Nazareth. Take your Bibles and turn to John chapter 1. Do you remember when Jesus is called? The disciples are called and Nathanael is called. And it says in John chapter 1, John chapter 1, verse 45, Philip findeth Nathanael and saith unto him, we have found him. Now look at this. This is so interesting. We have found him of whom Moses in the law and the prophets did write, Jesus of Nazareth, the son of Joseph. And Nathanael said unto him, can there any good thing come out of Nazareth? Philip saith unto him, come and see. Wait a second, Philip. There's no prophecies that he would come out of Nazareth. The prophecies are that he'd come out of, in Micah, that he would come out of Bethlehem. But wait a second. Philip says, Philip findeth Nathanael, saith unto him, we have found him of whom Moses in the law and the prophets did write, Jesus of Nazareth. Well, this is really interesting. What we have here is a prophecy of summation. We're taking different prophets and ideas of what they said. It would make perfect sense that he would come out of Nazareth. Take, for example, Isaiah chapter 53. In Isaiah chapter 53, and this is very interesting as well. Isaiah chapter 53, it says, who hath believed our report, and to whom is the arm of the Lord revealed? For he shall grow up before him as a... Anyone know what the next two words are? Can you say it together with me? As a what? Tender plant. Take the Hebrew word, the root out of tender plant, and you come up with the word Nazarite, Nazarene, Nazareth, out of the tender plant. So the idea could definitely be there. Matter of fact, you go to Psalm 22 and verse 6, and we see him despised. Nazareth was a despised, rejected city. So here we have a prophecy, because when you come to Matthew chapter 2, someone will throw at you one day, well, you know, the Bible isn't even true. Why isn't the Bible true? Well, Matthew chapter 2, verse 23 says that he will be a Nazarene. Well, the Old Testament never teaches that. Well, the Old Testament doesn't teach it in a prophet. But if you combine the prophets together, you can find that Nazareth was the perfect city for Christ to come out of to fulfill Isaiah 53, verse 2. For he shall grow up before him as a tender plant, as a root out of a dry ground. He hath no form, no comeliness. And look at verse 3. He is despised and rejected of men. Oh, yeah. This can all be part of the summation prophecies of the prophets, plural, that Jesus was to come from Nazareth. Boy, four prophecies to ponder. Those four prophecies in Matthew chapter 2 can help you with every Old Testament reference in the New Testament. Every Old Testament reference in the New Testament will fall under one of those four prophecies in the way that it's given in Matthew chapter 2. Very quickly, and we're done, let me just give you three principles to follow out of Matthew chapter 2. Three principles to follow. We talked about four prophecies to ponder, now three principles to follow. Number one, obey the light that has been given to you. Would you look at verse 1 and 2 of chapter 2? Now when Jesus was born in Bethlehem of Judea, in the days of Herod, behold, there came wise men from the east to Jerusalem, saying, where is he that is born King of the Jews? For we have seen his star in the east and are come to worship him. You know, the first principle I want you to see to follow is obey the light that has been given you. I think the three greatest principles to find God's will for your life are found in the wise men. Number one, obey the light that's been given to you. We'll come back to that. Number two, God's will is a relationship, not a destination or a position. Look at verse number two, saying, where is he that is born King of the Jews? They weren't looking necessarily for a destination as they were looking for a person. Some of you have got to make some big decisions. Some of you may be facing some major things of what you're going to decide. You don't look at a destination. Where should I go? What should I do? That's not the key. The key to knowing God's will for your life is a relationship. When the wise men came, they were looking for a person. They knew if they found the person, they would find the will of God for their life. They didn't come from the east to find a city. They didn't come from the east to find a star. They came from the east to find a person. And in God's will for your life, it isn't so important about where you're at, what you're doing, and what you should buy, and what. It is a relationship. And that all these things, if it is, like Steve talked this morning about buying a truck, the whole purpose of going through the process of whether we should buy this truck or not buy this truck has to do with your relationship with Jesus Christ. Whatever you're going through right now in your life, the whole point of that thing is to find Christ in it and that your relationship with him would grow. This is so important for young people to hear this. We have some young people here that are in college or in high school, and they're going to make decisions about college and what to major in and different things like that. And what, you know, they struggle, like, what steps do I follow to find out what I should major in? No, it's not about that. It's about a relationship. The wise men didn't come looking for a place. They came to look for the King. And when we put Jesus Christ as the priority of finding God's will, then we're going to find we're going to be in the right place and we're going to be doing the right thing. That's why it says in Psalm 27, wait on the Lord, be of good courage, and he shall strengthen thy heart. Wait, I say, on the Lord. The other day I was speaking to the Answer to Cancer group over at Thelma Johnson's house, and we were over there for a Saturday morning meeting, and I was speaking to the Answer to Cancer group, and this is what I talked about. I said, you know, you have a lot of decisions that you have to make about cancer. What kind of treatment? Should we take treatment? Should we do this? Should we do that? And a lot of it is like, Lord, I don't know what's your will for my life. Well, I don't know if you're going to take my life with this cancer. I don't know what you're going to do with this cancer. And the whole idea is to wait on the Lord to find out who he is. And if you find out who he is in your life and what he can do, God will guide you and God will direct you. The whole purpose why you don't know an answer right away. Why doesn't the Lord just say, take chemotherapy, take this kind of chemotherapy, and then I'll know what his will is and I'll do it. Why doesn't the Lord just say, go here and do that. Don't do this, or go over here. I want to move you over here. Why doesn't the Lord just send me a letter, tell me what it is. I'll be glad to do it. Because if that's the way it was done, there would be no relationship between you and the Lord. He'd give out marching orders, and you would do the marching orders, and you'd go about, and you'd live independent of him. God doesn't want that. The whole purpose of putting all these circumstances in your life is to draw close to him. Why doesn't the Lord just send me a letter my senior year and tell me what I'm supposed to major in college? I'll do it. God tells me to do the mission. I'll be a missionary. God tells me to go in nursing. I'll be going nurse. If God just shows me what it is, sends me a letter, shows me what it is, I'll do it. I really will, Pastor. You know what? I believe you would. But you know what you would lose in that? You would lose your relationship with him. You see, it's in these days as a senior in high school that you begin to search and you want to get into God's word, and you pause and you pray and you look and you listen and you consider and you continue. You're developing a relationship with God and you're learning who God is. Man, the wise men were wise because they weren't looking for a location or a position or a destination. They were looking for a person. When you start off on God's will for your life, look for the person of Jesus Christ. And in the classic verse, thou will keep him in perfect peace whose mind is stayed on thee. Go to the relationship. That's what the wise men did. They obeyed the light that was given to them. They had one passage of scripture, Daniel. And Daniel chapter 9 said that they said when the Messiah was going to be cut off, that it would be a suffering Messiah. We know that they believed that by the gifts that they brought. They knew that he was going to be a king. They brought gold. They knew he was going to be God. They brought frankincense, which is burned in the altar to God. And they knew he was going to die because they brought myrrh. So they knew he was going to be a king. They knew he was God. And they knew he was going to die for their sins. And they came with the little bit of scripture that they had, and they obeyed that. One of the keys to knowing God's will for your life. Steve quoted it this morning. Thy word is a lamp unto my feet and a light unto my path. Folks, take the word of God, get into the word of God, and allow God's word to be the principles to make your decisions in your life. You've got a major decision to make in your life? Let God's word guide you and direct you. And you get that every day. You don't get that being spoon-fed from church all the time. You're in the devotions. By the way, we encourage you to read through the Bible. You will be amazed if you make this the year that you read through the Bible, how your Bible scripture will connect with things going on in your life. It's just amazing. Well, I'm studying this, I'm reading in this right now, and this is exactly what I needed for my life. Or maybe you'll get something in March that you're going to need in July. But you'll remember that, and God's given you the word. And that's what they had. They just had a little bit of scripture. You know, we get the idea they had the star every night. And they followed every night the star would come out. And first of all, we got to believe they had Sunday nights That'd be pretty hard to have a Sunday night. But you got to believe it was clear nights. And then, you know, that isn't what happened. That star came out, and it probably was out for a very short time. It might have been a day. It might have been a night. And they saw the star. Then they didn't see the star again until they got to Jerusalem. And then finally the star led them exactly to the child. And so often we want circumstances. We want special events. We want lightning from God to show us what we should do next. It doesn't happen that way. We go to the word of God. They had Daniel. They believed Daniel. And they went according to that. And then final purpose or principle. Obey the light that's been given to you, and if you do what you know is right with the God's word that you know right now, God will give you more light. And that's exactly what happened to the wise men. God's will is a relationship, not a destination. Number three, faith will lead you another way than flesh. Look at verse number 12 in Matthew chapter 2. And being warned of God in a dream that they should not return to Herod, they departed in their own country another way. Trust in the Lord with all thine heart. Lean not unto thine own understanding. In all thy ways acknowledge him, and he shall direct thy paths. You know the third thing that the wise men did? They went by faith, not by the flesh. The flesh would have had them gone back to Jerusalem again, back the way that they came. But the faith took them another way. Faith will always take you a different way than flesh. Faith will always lead you in an area that you're inadequate. Faith will always lead you in a place that you can't do, so that you got to rely on God. Faith will maybe go against the circumstances, the tough things that are going on. Faith will lead you another way from the flesh. I'll tell you the flesh way. Flesh wants to bail out when it gets tough. Boy, you're going in a certain way and it gets tough, and flesh says, this must not be God's will. I mean, it's gotten hard. The circumstances are bad. This isn't a good deal. You got to find another way to go. Flesh will always bail out when it gets tough. Faith continues on. Faith will take that adversity and say, no, I'm not going to quit now. I'm not giving up because this has happened. I'm not going to quit because of this. The wise men didn't quit because the road was hard. They continued on. Flesh wants to base everything on circumstance and feelings. Look at how everything came together on this. This must be God's will. The way I feel about this, it must be the will of God. Faith will lead you another way. Those last two words of verse 12. And they departed into their own country another way. They went by faith. Let me encourage you. This is a principle we must learn about God's will for our life. The faith way is usually another way than the spirit way. You know what? I really appreciated Steve's practical application this morning about the truck. If you missed Sunday school, you missed a lot this morning. And about, you know, they paused and they prayed, Naomi and Steve, and they said, no, you know, maybe this isn't the truck, maybe this isn't the time, maybe this isn't the play, maybe we shouldn't do. They paused and prayed, they looked and listened, they considered, and they continued. And you know what? That's exactly what, and the flesh would have said, you've got the money, you've got an opportunity, you're never going to get that truck for that price again. And they said, no, faith goes a different way than the way the flesh goes. And so many of you are at a point of decision right now in your life, and the flesh is saying, this has got to be the way. Look at this. This is how this is. Look at the way you feel right now. Look at the way things are happening right now. And faith, you've paused and prayed. You've stopped and considered, and you said, no, I don't believe this is my step of faith. I don't believe this is what the Lord wants. It's been tough, but I don't think the Lord wants me to bail out yet. This has been hard, but I don't think the Lord wants me to quit yet on this relationship, on this thing, on this job, whatever it may be. No, I don't think we ought to get this. This is going to put us in bondage. Even though we financially got it figured out, it's never going to be cheaper than right now, but I don't think we ought to get it right now. And by faith, we're just going to trust God, and we're going to live within our means, and we're going to do this. And don't put presumption as faith, by the way. Well, if we figure this out together, we all worked it all out, it looks like we can buy this. Boy, that's not faith. That's your own hands involved with that. Faith says, no, go this direction. If you go by the three principles of the wise men, it's going to be a lot better off for you as it was for them. We still need wise men today. Four prophecies to ponder. Wow, those are four amazing prophecies in Matthew 2. And three principles to follow. You follow what the wise men did, it'll help you the rest of your life. Heads are bowed, eyes are closed. We're going to have the hymn of invitation, Have Thine Own Way, Lord, Have Thine Own Way. Would you be willing to do this today? The decision may be big, teenager, adult, parent. The decision may be small. But would you commit today to the three principles that the wise men used? I will obey the light that has been given to me. I am not going to seek for the place or the destination. I'm going to seek the Lord. I have not been seeking the Lord in this. I just want an answer from God. But I realize now I'm willing to wait on the Lord. If the Lord wants me to wait, I will wait. And then you'll say, I'm going to take the faith route, not the flesh route. Now, I'm going to ask you this morning, would you make a commitment to these three principles today in finding God's will for your life? How many of you would say right now this morning, Pastor Shelton, there's a decision that I am trying to make right now in my life. Maybe it's a big one, maybe it's a small one. Right now, I'm trying to make a decision. I'm not even asking you to commit. I'm just interested. How many of you right now, there is a decision about your home, your family, your life, your business, whatever, that you are in the process of making a decision right now? Would you raise your hand all over? Okay? The majority of you are. Now I'm going to ask you to do something. In just a moment, we're going to have a hymn of invitation. Have thine own way, Lord. If you would be willing to say, Lord, I'm going to commit to these three principles. I'm going to ask you to get up from your seat and come down to the altar and pray about it. Maybe you want to bring a spouse. Maybe you want to bring a friend. Maybe you want to bring a parent and just say, hey, would you pray with me about this, Mom? Dad, would you come down to the altar and pray with me about it? Maybe it's a friend that you're sitting with right now. Hey, would you come down? I just want prayer about this. I want to commit. I want to be accountable. I want prayer. Maybe you need counsel. Mr. Kramer's here. I'm here. If you need help with counseling, I think Mr. Wright's here. Be down front. If you need counseling, we'll get a counselor. We'll counsel with you. We'll pray with you over that decision. That's one of the things you're supposed to do in making a decision. God's speaking to your heart. You're tender. Have thine own way, Lord. I'm willing to commit to Him. If God has spoken to your heart about a decision you need to make and you're willing to commit to the three principles that the wise men did, would you be willing just to step out and have a word of prayer, maybe with someone, maybe by yourself at an altar. Let's stand to our feet as we begin to sing. You come. God spoke into your heart. Have thine own way, Lord. Have thine own way. Would you come?
1: Up next is a sermon from the Campus Church Archives.
2: I am super excited to be here with you all tonight. I want to say thank you to Pastor Redland for this opportunity. It's quite a privilege to be able to speak to you all. And then I want to say thank you to Campus Church for your summer internship program. I cannot tell you how much it has stretched me spiritually and practically. My goodness, it is like a little mini ministry boot camp. And Pastor Zach is the drill sergeant, he's a nice drill sergeant. And I really do appreciate the pastoral staff. My appreciation for them has grown so much this summer, and the entire church staff. Praise the Lord for the church staff that he has brought to us here at Campus Church. And then I want to say thank you to you all for allowing us to come in and welcoming us in this summer, allowing us to serve alongside of you all. It has been very beneficial for us to have those ministry opportunities. And by the way, if you notice that the choir was a little off the last couple weeks, that was me. But I'm done, so it'll be back to normal Sunday. Have you ever had a Bible verse just pop out at you? Maybe you're reading your morning devotions, and you've got your Bible, you've got your coffee, so you're all set to go. You're reading along, and then all of a sudden, it's like, boom, a nitro cold brew with 10 shots of espresso, and God is just speaking to your heart, and you can't miss it. And the Holy Spirit's just saying, this is for you for today. Well, I had one of those experiences, actually, almost exactly a year ago, last August, where God just took a verse of Scripture and really spoke to my heart. In fact, this verse of Scripture he took in my heart and he helped to confirm the call that he has given me to go to the country of Australia. And so I want to take a moment tonight, if you don't mind, and just share with you a little bit of my burden, my call to Australia. God has really used this ministry greatly to direct me to Australia, especially through Youth Outreach Ministry and their missions teams. I've been able to go on two missions trips with the Sarones to Team Australia. And even before the first trip, the Sarones are so excited, so passionate about Australia. They were getting me excited about Australia. And I remember at one of the first meetings, they said that their prayer was that God would use those trips to maybe burden some of the team members to go serve full-time in Australia. And of course, I'm sitting there like, that's great, but not for me, right? Well, when we got to the country, God immediately began working in my heart, burdening me for the need that was there. There's a great need for Christian laborers in Australia. I think it was the first Sunday we were there, Dr. Strone introduced me to one of the pastors we were visiting. And Dr. Strone said, hey, this is Josh. He's one of our ministerial guys. And without missing a beat, the pastor said, we need pastors in Australia. Wow, that kind of got my attention right off the bat. Well, God continued to work. He burdened me for the lost souls that I saw all over the place in Australia. Australia is very secular, very atheistic. Less than 10% of the population go to church on a weekly basis. 30% of their population, according to their 2016 census, claim no religion. So talk about sheep without a shepherd. Talk about a field white unto harvest. And God just burdened me for those folks over there in Australia that don't have a good gospel witness to reach them. Well, let's just say that first trip really got me seriously praying about Australia. And I really didn't want to come back from that first trip, to be honest. Well, we came back, and God just kept Australia on my mind. I had two interesting conversations in that interval period between my first and second trip. One was with Dr. Stephen Maldoff. He's with BIMI. He's the Southeast Asia director. And I just shared a little bit with him what God had been doing in my heart. And he gave me the advice, well, pray about it. Pray that God would give you a specific verse to help confirm this call that he's given you to Australia. And so I began to pray for that specific verse. I also talked to another interesting guy, Mr. Don Lees. Mr. Lees is a Christian school administrator in Sydney, Australia. And I was able to actually talk to him in the commons display room here on campus. And he again reiterated that Macedonian call, if you will. We need help in Australia. And so God kept Australia on my mind throughout that interval period. I went back a second time, and I was able to talk to pastors, evangelists, missionaries, and try to get a little more guidance on whether or not this is what God had for me. I definitely didn't want to do it if it wasn't God calling me. So I continued to pray that God would give me that specific verse for that confirmation. And last year, last August, I was sitting in a church service Sunday morning, and God spoke to me in a clear way and told me, yes, I'm confirming your call to Australia. And I would like to preach a message for you all tonight on that Bible verse, Matthew chapter 16, verse 24. So Matthew 16, verse 24, I hear you all turning there. While you're turning there, if you would, please keep me in your prayers. Right now, with the way things are, deputation's not the most easy thing in the world, and there'll be a lot of traveling and whatnot, so I do appreciate your prayers on that. And it's my prayer, my hope tonight, that this verse will be meaningful to you as it has been for me, and I believe God will show us a blessing if we open our hearts to Him. Matthew 16, 24 says, "Then said Jesus unto His disciples, If any man will come after Me, let him deny himself, take up his cross, and follow Me." This verse shows us what it takes to be a committed follower of Jesus Christ. Not just a believer in Christ, a committed follower of Christ. Now, I know where I am tonight. I am among friends, former co-workers. I know many of you. You know me. We're here in the campus church, on the campus of Pensacola Christian College. We are surrounded by some of God's choice servants that have committed their lives to serving God. We're here among college students, or soon among many college students, who are preparing for future ministry. So why preach on commitment? Why preach on commitment in this setting? Well, I think a couple reasons. One, this is the verse that God has used in my life, and I want to share it with you. But another reason is because commitment is not a one-time decision. Commitment is a daily choice that must be made each and every day. Why speak on commitment? Well, with the semester ahead of us, I think it's going to require a lot of commitment. So I think it's a very relevant topic for us tonight. To be a committed follower of Christ, we must embrace the three aspects of commitment that we see in our text: denying yourself, taking up your cross, and following Christ. And as you listen tonight, would you let the Holy Spirit evaluate your level of commitment based on these three aspects of commitment? Now, I know that denying self, taking up your cross, this topic isn't the most enjoyable. It's not the most desirable thing. Oh, another one of those surrender messages. But notice verse 25, if you will. "For whosoever will save his life shall lose it, and whosoever will lose his life for my sake shall find it." What this verse is saying is that if we refuse to commit to God and go off seeking our life to make the life we want, to achieve happiness the way we think we will get it, we'll end up disappointed. We'll end up empty. But if you're willing to commit, to give your life to Christ, Christ will see to it that you have a purposeful, meaningful, satisfying life. If you're willing to pay the price of commitment, denying self, taking your cross, and following Christ, then you will receive the prize of commitment, a meaningful, satisfying life. Now that sounds desirable. So let's embrace these three aspects of commitment that we see here in Matthew 16, 24. Let's begin with the first aspect, denying yourself. Denying yourself. So what does it mean to deny yourself? Well, the word deny simply means to disown. This word that is used here for deny, this Greek word, is actually the same word used when Peter denied Christ. Remember, Peter said, "I wasn't with him, I didn't know him, I wasn't his disciple." He totally turned his back on Christ. So that's what it is to deny something, to turn your back on something. So what does it mean to turn our back on ourselves? Well, here are two thoughts. First of all, denying yourself means to turn your back on your status. And Jesus is the perfect example. Philippians chapter 2, 5 through 7. Let this mind be in you, which was also in Christ Jesus, who being in the form of God, thought it not robbery to be equal with God, but made himself of no reputation, and took upon him the form of a servant. So Jesus, who is God, was God, never ceased being God, emptied himself of his glory for a time to become a man, to take upon him the form of a servant. He turned his back on his status to become a servant so that he could fulfill the purpose God had for him. And so denying yourself means denying your status, and that's to be servant-minded. Here's a second thought. Denying yourself means to turn your back on your self-will. And again, Jesus is our example. Verse 8, Philippians 2 says, he humbled himself and became obedient unto death. So Jesus, in the Garden of Gethsemane, remember he prayed, Father, not my will, but thy will be done. Jesus had yielded his will to the Father's. You know, this concept of denying self-will really hit me when God called me to Australia. I remember sitting there that Sunday morning in church when God used this verse in my life, thinking, you know, there's some things about the United States I didn't really want to give up. I was comfortable here, close to family, and I was thinking, you know, maybe I should just stay here. But God started working on me as I heard that verse, and he said, no, you need to give these things up. And then the thought hit me, and no joke, this actually went across my mind. I'm from South Alabama. I'm going to have to give up college football. Now we're talking serious stuff. Lord, did I get that right? I mean, college football, where I come from, the University of Alabama's football coach is more important than the President of the United States. This is big stuff, and I've got to give up college football. This is part of my childhood. Ask my family how much excitement there was in the house on game day. Oh my goodness. But God said, hey, you're going to have to give up some things to serve me. You're going to have to turn your back on college football. You know, I'll miss being with family. I've never really lived more than an hour away from home. You know, Australia, you can't make very many weekend trips back and forth from Pensacola to Australia. But isn't that what being a missionary is? Leaving your family for a short time so others may be with their families for eternity? You know, I think it'll be worth it. I know it will be worth it. And you know, as I was writing this message, I couldn't help but think maybe there are some of you in this room who find yourself in a similar situation to me. And I get it. I understand. There's things that you don't want to give up. Maybe it's family. You're comfortable, and you don't really want to leave family. And, you know, I understand that. But maybe is God calling you somewhere? And maybe is there something that you need to surrender to God? You know, denying yourself, it's about servanthood and surrender. So are you committed? Are you committed to Christ? If any man will come after me, let him deny himself. And remember, if you are willing to pay the price of commitment, to deny yourself, then you'll receive the prize of commitment, a satisfied life. So that's the first aspect of commitment, self-denial. Let's look at the second aspect, taking up your cross. And by the way, before we get into it, let me just say this. A general hardship of life is not a cross. It might be really frustrating that your car broke down for the third time this month, but it's not a cross. A cross is something a little deeper than that. So what does it mean to take up our cross? Well, let's think about crucifixion. What did crucifixion represent in Christ's day? Here's one pastor's four observations. First of all, it represented opposition. If you were being crucified, it meant that you were probably a criminal or an enemy of Rome, and Rome had a problem with you. They were against you in a big way. So it meant opposition. Second, it meant shame. Not only did Rome have a problem with you, not only were they against you, they wanted to send a message for other people not to do what you did. So they wanted to humiliate you to the worst degree possible. So it's a very embarrassing, humiliating experience. Also, part of that, it involves suffering. They wanted people to think twice before doing what you had done. And so they were going to put you through some serious torture. So it represents opposition, shame, suffering, and then ultimately death. It was a death sentence. Today in our culture, we think of the cross as something honorable, something noble. But back in that day, it was a death sentence. So taking up our cross, in a literal way, it would involve opposition, shame, suffering, and then ultimately death. So what does it mean for us to take up our cross? Mark chapter 10, verse 45 says, and this is Christ's purpose statement for coming to earth, "For even the Son of Man came not to be ministered unto, but to minister." That sounds a lot like self-denial, doesn't it? "And to give his life a ransom for many." Sounds a lot like taking up your cross. Again, Jesus is our perfect example. Christ's purpose was ultimately to die for the sins of mankind, and he surrendered to do what was necessary to accomplish God's purpose, even when it required taking up a physical cross and dying. So as Christ gave his life for God's purpose, for us, taking up our cross means giving our lives to accomplish God's purpose. It may or may not mean physical persecution or death, but it means being willing to suffer and die if necessary. It means giving our lives to God to do with as he pleases. It's not about our dreams and our desires. It's about God's designs and God's directions. So I wonder today, are we giving our lives to God on a daily basis? Are we taking up our cross? "If any man will come after me, let him deny himself and take up his cross." And remember, if you're willing to pay the price of commitment, taking up your cross, you will receive the prize of commitment, a purposeful life. So we've talked about two aspects of commitment: self-denial, taking up your cross. Now let's move to the third. "If any man will come after me, let him deny himself, take up his cross, and follow me." The third aspect of commitment is following Christ. So what is it to follow Christ? Well, following simply means to accompany. The disciples are a great example of this. They were with Christ wherever he went. They ate together. They slept in the same place. They observed him as he ministered. They got to be there and see him interact with people. When he looked out on the multitudes and he had compassion and he broke the bread and the fishes and he fed the 5,000. They got to see that. They got to hear him preach the Sermon on the Mount. They listened to him teach the Olivet Discourse. That's all part of following Christ. Now, unfortunately, we don't have that great privilege of following Christ physically. But we have God's Word. We have the privilege of seeing Christ through the pages of Scripture. We have the awesome opportunity to hear his voice in his Word. And if we are committed followers of Christ, we will be committed to his Word. And not just reading it, not just glancing over the page, but observing it. Asking, how do I see Christ in this passage? What does this teach me about God? Hearing him, listening to his Spirit, taking time aside to come apart to listen. This old rabbinic saying illustrates the intensity of desire disciples were to have for learning. The saying goes as this: "Let thy house be a meeting house for the wise, and powder thyself in the dust of their feet, and drink their words with thirstiness." There's a perfect example of this in Luke chapter 10. Remember Mary and Martha? Well, Jesus had come to their house, right? He was teaching in their home. Their home was the house, the meeting house for the wise. And let's say Jesus is seated here. Where was Mary? She was at the feet of Jesus. She wanted to soak in every word he said. She wanted to be so close, she got every word. She was drinking in his words with thirstiness. She was powdering herself in the dust of his feet because of the intensity of desire she had for learning. Is that our desire? Is that the intensity of our desire for God's word? Are you soaking in God's word? If we are followers of Christ, we must soak in his word and learn how to follow him. That's the purpose of soaking it in, so we can learn to follow him, so we can learn to carry on his work. What was Christ's work? It was the work of the Father. It was the work of evangelism and ultimately redemption. Jesus came. The Son of Man is come to seek and to save the lost. He came for reaching lost souls and ultimately to pay the price of our sins on the cross. Now, we can't redeem anyone, but we can definitely point them to Christ who can. Are we busy about his work? Or are there some days that go by when we find ourselves pulling our heads at night, not even having thought to share the gospel with the lost person? Are we committed to his work? Then let's take the gospel to the world. Jesus went to everyone. He went to the culturally unacceptable Samaritans. He went to the socially unacceptable publicans and sinners. He even went to the religiously obstinate Pharisees. He didn't care. He went to everyone. Let's take the gospel to everyone. We have an awesome opportunity, a great privilege, an even greater responsibility. Are you committed to the work of worldwide evangelism? Are you committed to doing your part to reach the world? If any man will come after me, let him deny himself, take up his cross, and follow me. Are you committed to Christ tonight? And don't forget, as we commit, as we surrender ourselves, we will find satisfaction. And as we take up our cross, we'll find purpose. And as we follow him, we will find direction in life. I'm finding this to be true in my life. As God has led me to Australia, he's taken some of my dreams, some of my plans. He's reshaping, he's retooling. But you know what? I'm not crushed. I'm not disheartened. God, why are you doing this? You're messing things up. No, it fills me with hope and confidence that God is working. And God is taking me and he's putting me into his plan and he's bringing me into his purpose. He's bringing me into something much greater than myself, his plan for worldwide missions. And God wants to give you a life of purpose as well. He wants you to have satisfaction and fulfillment in your life. But you must commit. Will you pay the price of commitment so that you can receive the prize of commitment?
1: 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Up next, a sermon from the former pastor of Campus Church, Dr. Joel Mullenix.
3: Turn in your Bibles with me, please, to Psalm 136, the 136th Psalm. O give thanks unto the Lord, for he is good, for his mercy endureth forever. O give thanks unto the God of gods, for his mercy endureth forever. O give thanks to the Lord of lords, for his mercy endureth forever. And the last verse of the psalm ends this way, O give thanks unto the God of heaven, for his mercy endureth forever. At this Thanksgiving season, I would like to direct your attention to this wonderful psalm whose subject is a person. And I would like to pose four questions and answer those four questions tonight out of this wonderful portion of the Word of God. And the first of those questions is this: who is he? Verse 1 says, "Oh, give thanks unto the Lord, for he is good." Who is this psalm is speaking about? From the psalm itself, I would point out to you in verse 1 that he is Jehovah. You have your King James Bible in front of you there. You will notice that the words say, "Oh, give thanks unto the Lord," and the word "Lord" is spelled in all capital letters. That tells you in our King James Version that in the original language, in the Hebrew, it is the name of God, Yahweh or Jehovah. That name is a special name of God. It speaks of his self-existence. The name Yahweh or Jehovah is the greatest name that you could ever use in reference to the living God, because that speaks of the one who is dependent upon no one and no circumstances. He is over all. He has no beginning, he has no end. The scripture calls him I Am, present tense, because he is the eternal God. And so who is this one this psalm is speaking of? He is, first of all, the Lord Jehovah. Secondly, he is the God of heaven. Look at verse 26. "Oh, give thanks unto the God of heaven, for his mercy endureth forever." There are many gods in this world. All of the other gods are different from Jehovah. He is the only true God. There is a God of this world. His name is Satan, but he is not omnipotent. He is not omnipresent. He is not all wise. He is not the God of heaven. There is only one who is the God of heaven. And one day in time past, when sin was found in Lucifer, known now as Satan or the devil, the God of heaven, who is holy, cast him out of heaven. And so the one we are speaking of here is the true God, Jehovah, the God of heaven. Verse 2 also tells us that he is the God of gods. You will find that expression in reference to God several places in the scripture. You will notice that the title God of gods, that second word gods, is not capitalized in your Bible. In several places in the scripture, that lowercase g, the word gods, is used in reference to very important people. There are some people in this world who in this world are very important people. I was observing one of them on television on a news program early this morning. He is a man of great wealth, a man of great influence in this country. He is a man who has been involved in the business world and a lot of other things. And he is thinking of running for the presidency of the United States because he is a very important person in this world. But the one that this psalm is pointing out to us is the God, capital G, of gods, little g. No matter how important a man or woman you ever run across in this world, no matter how important that person thinks he is, there is one who far transcends him. And that is the Lord Jehovah, the God of heaven, who is God of gods. This psalm also tells us in verse 3 that he is the Lord of lords. You'll notice the first word Lord is capitalized. That's a reference to our God, Jehovah. The second word lords is not capitalized. Again, that speaks of very important people in this world. When Jesus, Jehovah the Son, is pictured as returning to this earth to set up his kingdom in the book of Revelation. His name is known as King of Kings and Lord of Lords. And in that day, he will be triumphant in a very special and literal sort of way over the gods and lords of this world. He is greater than all. And then this chapter tells us that this one, this Jehovah, this

great God of eternity, the living God, the only true God, our God, we who worship, the God of the Scriptures. Which brings me to my second question in this psalm. If he is the one who does great wonders, then question number two, what are his wonders? This psalm enumerates them for us, at least gives us some of the categories of his wonders. First of all, there are his wonders in creation. This world did not just happen along. It didn't just come out of some big bang somewhere, sometime. As a matter of fact, when you stop and think soberly about that, that is sheer foolishness. There is no logic to it. It defies science. It is not true. There is a creator, one who is greater than this creation, who brought this creation into being. In verse 5, we read these words, "To him that by wisdom made the heavens." He is the creator of the heavens. You don't see much of the heavens from our cities and towns. There's too much competition of street lights and other artificial lights. Have you ever been on top of a mountain at night to see the stars? I don't know that I have. I've read about that. I have been in the potato fields of western Idaho in the darkness of night, and I have seen the stars in that dry atmosphere, I'm sure, as clearly as you would from the mountaintop. And those stars stretch out in all of their beauty. And yet what you see in the night sky is only the tiniest fraction of what is out there. What is out there, man has never fathomed. Those heavens, that creation of the heavens, stretches out further than we can reach with our best observatories, further than we can reach with orbiting telescopes. Those heavens, from our perspective as men, just seem to reach forever. They just go on and on. We have several programs in here on campus where we show the beauties and wonders of God's heavens. And one of those takes you out through the Milky Way and out into the stars beyond. And they just go on in beautiful layers of curtains. The scripture speaks of the God of creation stretching the heavens out. Someone did that. A person did that. He is the God who does great wonders, and he did great wonders in creation in the heavens. He also did so in the creation in the earth. Verse 6, "To him that stretched out the earth above the waters." You know, I don't know what that means. I know it's true. I can perhaps guess at a little of it. We know that he divided the dry land from the waters, and we know that we have that division with the seas and the dry land today. We also know that the dry land is stretched out over the waters of the great aquifers of fresh waters of the earth. Somehow, I have a sense that there is another exceeding greatness even beyond that truth, which we do not understand with our science yet. But I know that it is Jehovah, our God, who did great wonders in the creation of this earth. And this psalm also tells us that he did great wonders in the creation of the great lights. Look at verses 7 through 9. "To him that made great lights, for his mercy endureth forever. The sun to rule by day, for his mercy endureth forever. The moon and stars to rule by night, for his mercy endureth forever."

0: scientists are and governments are investing lots of money to try to figure out where that moon came from, I can tell you, God put it there. That's not a simplistic answer. That is the great God of eternity who does great wonders far beyond what man can do. He made that great light that rules the night, and He put it there. And our sun, it gives us the light, and it's very bright. So bright that you can't look at the sun without eye protection, or it will burn your eyes. But that doesn't even begin to capture the brightness and greatness and heat and radiation which is given out by that sun. And as our scientists have come to know more and more about it, it just absolutely baffles the human mind to think of the greatness of that great light which rules the day. That's one of the great wonders that our God did. He made that. And then this wonderful psalm tells us that not only did He do great wonders in the creation, but He has done and continues to do great wonders in the nations. Look at you, if you would please, at verse 10. To him that smote Egypt in their firstborn. The old great empire of Egypt was brought to its knees in one night. That's recorded for us in the book of Exodus. God did that in one blow. He does great wonders in nations. Look, if you would please, at verses 11 and 12. And brought out Israel from among them, for his mercy endureth forever, with a strong hand and with a stretched out arm, for his mercy endureth forever. Verse 21. And gave their land for an heritage, for his mercy endureth forever, even an heritage unto Israel his servant, for his mercy endureth forever. There was no hope for the people of Israel. They were slaves. They were in bondage. They had no weapons. They had no organizations. They were helpless and in bondage, a nation of slaves. And God not only smote a great empire by the name of Egypt, but He also took a pitiful, vanquished slave people and brought them out. My dear friend, that is a great wonder. That has never been duplicated by man. That is the hand of our God, the God of heaven, Jehovah Himself. In verses 18 through 20, we meet two other great kings who lived so long ago, we've about forgotten about them, but they are recorded on the pages of Scripture in Numbers chapter 21. If you would please look in this psalm at verse 18. And slew famous kings, for his mercy endureth forever. Sihon, king of the Amorites, for his mercy endureth forever. And Og, the king of Bashan, for his mercy endureth forever. Those were great men. They ruled nations that were important in their day. But when they met God, they were no match. It wasn't the children of Israel who defeated them. It was Jehovah, God, the living God. So He does great wonders in creation. He does great wonders among the nations. He does great wonders among all people. Look at verse 25, if you would, please. Who giveth food to all flesh, for his mercy endureth forever. Now, maybe you would say, what's so great about that? I just go down to Publix and pick it off the shelf. Well, it's not quite that easy. And peoples down through the ages, including today in some places, know that it's not that easy. We, a year ago, received an offering to help purchase rice from some people, for some people on the continent of Africa who were trying to pick leaves off trees, what few leaves still existed, to boil them to find something to eat. God has since sent them food. It is God who sends us our food. Tomorrow morning, when you begin to eat that good Thanksgiving breakfast, or if you come to my house, the bowl of cereal I will give you, stop and think about the fact, seriously, you wouldn't have that food if it weren't for God. You say, come on, explain that a little more. All right. Have you stopped to think about the food chain? That good beefsteak you had recently, that came off a cow, I suppose, if it was beef. But that cow had to have food, and it ate the grass or the corn or whatever it was. And that corn or grass had to come from somewhere. And in the case of grass, it needed the rain. It needed the nutrients of the earth. I'm not a scientist, but when you get down to the molecular level, there are all kinds of requirements all the way down that food chain. It is God, the Creator, who made all of that, set it in perfect balance, and set it in operation so you could have a good steak to eat. God does great wonders for all people. Our blessings come from Him. And then I see that He does great wonders for all people in His pity. Verse 23, who remembered us in our low estate, for His mercy endureth forever. Man's estate is a low estate. God never intended for it to be that way. When He created man, He created man in His own image to bear the wonderful glory of God. And then man chose to sin in Adam, there in the garden. And you cannot look back at Adam and throw stones at him. Yes, you inherited your sin nature from Adam. But my dear friend, you and I have every last one of us also chosen to sin. And so man's condition is a low estate. Man deserved the judgment of God, who is holy. And this great God, Jehovah, the living God, looked down upon man, and He loved him, and He pitied him. And He did great things for all people, verse 24, by providing redemption, and hath redeemed us from our enemies, for His mercy endureth forever. I know this is speaking in particular of Israel with their national enemies, but it pictures what God has done for every one of us. God, who looked down in mercy upon you and me, who were sinners, whose sin had to be paid for, so loved the world that He gave His only begotten Son, Jesus, that whosoever believeth in Him should not perish, but have everlasting life. Let me ask you, dear friend, do you know Jesus? Is there something in your heart tugging at you right now, saying, I need that. I'm not sure I understand it all, but I need that. I am a person who is lacking. There's something in my heart stirring me up. Dear friend, that is God, the Holy Spirit, who is calling you to Himself out of His love. And if right where you sit right now, you would, in the quietness of your heart, just pray to Him and ask Him to be your Savior, to forgive your sins, He will do so. The only requirement is that you believe on Him. It doesn't take works. In fact, works spoil it, because that's when we try to substitute our own goodness in deserving salvation. And we can never earn it. But if you will just call out to Him in your heart and ask Him to save you, He will do so. And so God has done His wonders for all people. And then I come to the question in this psalm, what is He like? We've alluded to that already. But in verse 1, would you notice, "Oh, give thanks unto the Lord, for He is good." If you have thought of God as someone who is plotting against you, who is evil in some way, you have the wrong view of God. The false gods of this world are like that. The true God, Jehovah, is good. His word declares in Nahum chapter 1, verse 7, "The Lord is good, a stronghold in the day of trouble, and He knoweth them that trust in Him." So what is He like? He is good. And then I've been waiting to come to this all the way through this psalm, because this is what the psalm is about. God is not only good, He is merciful. Would you notice in this psalm that every verse ends with the expression, "For His mercy endureth forever." What is mercy? Mercy is goodness toward you which you do not deserve. It is God withholding from you the judgment and punishment which you deserve, because He is merciful in His goodness. And so our God is good and He is merciful. Now that brings me to the last question, which is so important. Where do you find His mercy? Well, Psalm 85, verse 10 declares, "Mercy and truth are met together. Righteousness and peace have kissed each other." Mercy and truth are met together. What is the truth? Well, dear friend, the truth is, and I say this kindly because I'm in the same boat, all right? The truth is, all have sinned and come short of the glory of God. That is the truth declared by the Word of God. What is truth? The truth is that the wages of sin is death. What is truth? The truth is that whosoever shall call upon the name of the Lord shall be saved. Mercy, the mercy of our God, and the truth of our God have met together. They have come together in beautiful harmony where each side is satisfied. Where did that take place? It took place in His Son, the Lord Jesus Christ. John chapter 3, verse 16 says, "For God so loved the world that He gave His only begotten Son, that whosoever believeth in Him should not perish, but have everlasting life." Do you know Him? Most of you do. For those who do not, I wish you could meet Him tonight. He is so good and He is so merciful. He is the God of truth. He is truth itself. And the truth is that sin must be dealt with and must be paid for. And the truth is that if you do not know Jesus as your Savior, you are headed down the road where the destiny is to pay for it yourself, in a payment which can never be completed, which is unending throughout eternity, in a place of terrible judgment called hell. But Jesus paid it all. He took all that upon himself for you and me. And if you do not know him, call upon him in your heart right now and ask this wonderful God to be your Savior. And him that cometh to him, he will in no wise cast out.
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2: Well, good morning. And as you know, as Dr. Atkins just said, hopefully your Bibles are turning there to the book of Ruth. And so if you'll go ahead and head that direction, Ruth chapter 2 is where we're going to be. The poor have always had a special place in the Lord's heart. The poor, the fatherless, and the widows have a special attention to the God of heaven when it comes to many passages in the Old Testament. But part of that heart that the Lord had was revealed early to the children of Israel at the giving of the law at Mount Sinai. Your Bibles are open to Ruth chapter 2, but I'm going to read for you a couple passages, or a couple verses, I should say. I'm starting in the book of Leviticus. Leviticus 19, verse 9 says this, "And when ye reap the harvest of your land, thou shalt not wholly reap the corners of thy field, neither shalt thou gather the gleanings of thy harvest." So as you gathered your harvest, the gleanings, those things that fell, you weren't to gather the gleanings of your harvest. Verse 10 of Leviticus 19 says this, "And thou shalt not glean thy vineyard, neither shalt thou gather every grape of thy vineyard. Some of it falls, you're to let it lay. Every grape that's on the vine, you're not to gather every one." And the Lord says this, "Thou shalt leave them for the poor and stranger. I am the Lord your God." This command is again repeated in Leviticus 23, verse 22. "And when ye reap the harvest of your land, thou shalt not make clean riddance of the corners of thy field when thou reapest. Neither shalt thou gather any gleaning of thy harvest. Thou shalt leave them for the poor and to the stranger. I am the Lord your God." And so when you think about a person who is farming their land, who is harvesting their goods, who is bringing in the abundance of the harvest, as they do so, and there is the portion of land that was allotted to the family, they were not to glean on the corners. They weren't to harvest the corners. We could put it this way. When it came to be a farmer in the land of the children of Israel, as they entered into the promised land, God told the people, don't cut the corners. Leave the corners for the poor and for the stranger. So when we come to Proverbs chapter 11, verses 24 and 25, listen to the words of wisdom from the God of heaven. "There is that scattereth and yet increaseth, and there is that withholdeth more than meat, but it tendeth to poverty." Do you get the picture there? There is that scattereth. So there are those that would scatter what they have, and yet those that are scattering what they have are increasing. But then there are those folks in Proverbs 11:24 that withholdeth more than is meet. They're keeping to themselves more than what is due them, more than what is proper, and they're withholding that from others. And Proverbs 11:24 says, "But it tendeth to poverty." Proverbs 11:25 continues this thought. "The liberal soul shall be made fat, but he that watereth shall be watered also himself." The Lord looked upon and looks upon the poor, the stranger, the fatherless, and the widow with great empathy and with great compassion. So when we come to Ruth chapter 1, we see in verse 1 that there was a famine in the land. That means, as you well know, and I don't mean to be simplistic, but I want you to get the mental image here. That means when the farmers went out to the lands where there was a harvest, there was no harvest. When they planted for the next year, there was nothing that came up out of the ground. There was a famine in the land. And the famine was so strong that it moved Elimelech to disobey other commands of God and move into the land of Moab, he and his wife and his two sons. It's in that land that we looked at last time that Elimelech dies, his two sons die, and now his widowed wife Naomi and her two widowed daughters-in-law are there in the land of Moab. But it is there in the land that Naomi hears that there is now bread in the land of Israel. You see, at the end of the book of Judges, we're told that every man did that which was right in their own eyes. There was no king in Israel. Everyone did that which was right, and the Lord sent the famine to judge the children of Israel. He told them in Deuteronomy 28 and 29 that if they would stray from him, that one of the methods he would use to bring them back to himself was that of famine, that they would cry out unto the Lord, they would repent of their wicked ways, and that they would cry out, and then the Lord, in hearing their prayers of deliverance, would answer them and bless them for their obedience in returning back to him and provide them bread. So in the land of Israel, there was a famine. Ruth chapter 1, verse 1. We drop down to Ruth chapter 1, verse 6, and this is where we're told that God visited his people in giving them bread. What usually happens when there is an extreme shortage or no supply of necessities? Well, people panic, don't they? This happened when it came to the latest pandemics and epidemics. This has happened when it came to crisis of an economic measure, to where when people lack, when there's a shortage, people panic. If during the summer months here in Florida and Pensacola and the Panhandle, anywhere along the Gulf Coast for that matter, if any other summer is going to give any indication of what is to come, there may eventually be some sort of tropical event that occurs from the months of June to November somewhere near Pensacola, if not in Pensacola. Some of those events usually cause people to panic. In the midst of all the preparations that go on in this city and in this county and in the surrounding counties, when there's a storm in the Gulf and there's the potential of a hurricane, people begin to hoard supplies. And so you go to the stores and all the water's gone. You go to the gas stations and there's long lines. You go to the box construction stores and there's no more plywood. And people begin to panic. So if you can imagine what Israel is like during the days of famine, the famine that's severe enough where people are disobeying God's command and leaving the land, the famine was sore, but now the Lord has visited the land once again. He has brought them bread. And the people, as you would imagine, are like the people of today. When the blessing of the Lord was visited, you can imagine the mentality of the people is to hoard what they have. If you remember the children of Israel, when they were wandering for those 40 years in the wilderness, as they took their journeys being led by the Lord, they were weary of the manna that God had given them. There was no meat for them to eat. They had the manna. And do you remember what happened when the Lord provided them manna? He gave them over to their own lusts, and he gave them the desires of their heart, and he gave them so much quail that a day's journey around the camp was filled with quail, and the people stood up all that day and all that night and all the next day, and they hoarded to themselves the meat because it was such a precious commodity. Well, in the days of Ruth, in the days when she is now coming back into the land, the blessings of God are still new, and there as people are harvesting, there were many of them to be sure, those farmers that took every bit they could because they're fresh out of a famine. And they want to be able to store up in case the famine occurs again the next season. So what do farmers do when they take in as much as they can? They begin to cut the corners. We come into Ruth chapter 2, and if you look in verse 3, we have this poor lady, a widow, a mother, or a daughter-in-law to a widow, someone who has come back that has absolutely nothing left other than their name. And we have her daughter-in-law, Ruth, who is going out to glean in the fields. And as she walks through the city of Bethlehem and she goes into the countryside roundabout in chapter 2, verse 3, notice what we're told in Scripture. And when she went, she came and gleaned in the field after the reapers. And her hap was to light on the part of the field belonging unto Boaz, who was the kindred of Elimelech. Now, if let's put ourselves, and this is the first time we're introduced to Boaz in Scripture, is found in Ruth chapter 2, verse 3. And we're not introduced so much to Boaz as we are to Boaz's fields. We're not going to find anything about Boaz until we come to verse 4, when Boaz begins to speak to his people, and the very first words he speaks are words dealing with his relationship with the Lord, and the first words that his workers speak back to him speak of a close relationship with the Lord. But when we come to verse 3 of chapter 2, all we find here is Boaz's fields. We don't know anything about the man as an individual person, his personality or anything, but we do know he's a man of principle. Because as Ruth was looking at the fields round about Bethlehem, there were some fields that were not cut. The corners were there. And she knew that here is someone who has left the corners uncut. They didn't cut the corners for the strangers and the poor. And so Ruth, doing what was right, in spite of there being no immediate results and rewards, Ruth doing what was right in spite of no future prospects, Ruth doing what was right in spite of nobody seeing her, Ruth doing what was right not out of convenience, but out of conviction, the Lord opened the door to where all of her right actions led to this moment, to where she is now serving her mother-in-law, and she's here at the field, and she begins to reap. Well, she's reaping in the field of someone who was also doing what was right. Who knew that these two would eventually come to be married? We come to Ruth chapter 2, if you look in verse 5. Not to overstate and overlook Boaz's great statement when he comes to his reapers and he says, "The Lord be with you," in verse 4, speaking of his acknowledgement of the hand of God in his life and the importance of God's blessing upon his reapers as they're doing their task, and they're doing their task according to the word of God. God said, "Don't cut the corners," and so Boaz says, "We're not cutting the corners." And he's bestowing and he's asking God's blessing upon his reapers. And the reapers returning, notice what they say at the end of verse 4, "The Lord bless thee." He has good favor to those that are working under him. But we come to verse 5. "Then Boaz said unto his servant that was set over the reapers, whose damsel is this?" And the servant that was set over the reapers answered and said, "It is the Moabitish damsel." Notice no name is given. It's enough, remember, if you'll recall where we were last time, the Moabites were the enemies of Israel. They were a horrible group of people in the eyes of the children of Israel. All you've got to know is that she's from Moab, and though that's not exactly the indication here, it is understood that her name isn't really matter, but understand that she's a Moabitish damsel that came back with Naomi out of the country of Moab. She's the Moabitish damsel. And here, as Boaz was looking over all his reapers and the work that was being done, he responded with, "Whose damsel is this?" You see, as Boaz was doing as he ought to, he was doing right even when he didn't think anybody was looking. He was doing right by the word of God, even though he wasn't thinking that anybody else was looking at what he was doing. He was doing what was right. Boaz did right even when nobody was looking. "What damsel is this?" What difference does that make? It's just one person in the midst of all of these that have come. She's just another poor woman. She's of the land of Moab. Don't even know her name. We just know that she came back with Naomi out of the land of Moab. And of course, everyone would remember Naomi's coming back home. "I have nothing. The Lord hath dealt with me bitterly." But as Boaz looks, he doesn't see someone who was to be shunned. He sees someone who was to have compassion for. He sees somebody who was to be elevated in the eyes as the Lord saw her. Not as one who was to be despised and rejected, but rather one to whom that was the very purpose for him not cutting the corners. God's plan was working. He did right when no one was looking. We come to verse 8. "Then said Boaz unto Ruth, Hearest thou not, my daughter? Go not to glean in another field, neither go from thence, but abide here fast by my maidens. Let thine eyes be on the field that they do reap, and go thou after them. Have not I charged the young men that they shall not touch thee? And when thou art athirst, go unto the vessels and drink of that which the young men have drawn. Boaz was showing great favor to her, even when there were no immediate rewards. Boaz knew who Naomi was. And Boaz was showing compassion to the widow of one of his kinfolk. He was showing compassion to the widow of Elimelech's daughter, of the Elimelech's son. He was showing compassion to her. And someone might look at this and say, well, verses 8 and 9 just show that he had an eye for her. He looked at her and thought she was attractive. And this is where we get into a problem when we read too much into the story that we don't have any knowledge of being able to do so. In this, Boaz knew there was a nearer kinsman. Boaz makes that statement later on. There's a kinsman that's nearer to me. Boaz wasn't doing this because he was trying to court her or date her. He was doing this out of respect for the word of God. It was one of his own family that was poor and one of his own family that was needy. Even though she was from Moab, he was going to show her favor because she was one of his own family. He wasn't trying to get in good with her as far as maybe one day I'll ask her out and she'll go with me. Maybe one day when I ask her to marry me, she'll say yes. That wasn't it at all, because there was a nearer kinsman. And the likelihood of a nearer kinsman shunning his duty as a kinsman was almost unheard of. It was a shame to do that. But yet, when we come to passages like this, we look at Boaz, we say, well, Boaz knew what he was doing. And we have an ulterior motive sometimes that we apply to Boaz, when that's not the case. Boaz was simply doing what was right without any immediate rewards. That's a powerful testimony for this man here. We come to verse 15 of Ruth chapter 2, as we look down through the passage. And we look in chapter 2, verse 15, and notice what the Bible tells us. And when she, Ruth, was risen up to glean, Boaz commanded his young men, saying, let her glean even among the sheaves, and reproach her not. Now look at verse 16. And let fall also some of the handfuls of purpose. Let them fall for her, and leave them, that she may glean them and rebuke her not. Well, what are the handfuls of purpose? Well, now he's not saying, well, just let her glean with the corners of the fields where we're told not to harvest, and let her glean some of these things that have fallen and don't pick them up, but make sure that you leave them for her. Now he's telling her those things that do have a purpose that you've been gleaning, it's not gonna hurt to drop some for her to pick up every now and then. Some of the handfuls of purpose, You leave for her. Boaz did right. When there was no immediate reward, he also did right in verses 15 and 16 when there were no rewards in sight. What was he to gain from this? What immediate benefit is this to him? And there isn't one. There's no immediate benefit. Naomi is not going to get remarried. No one's going to marry a Moabitish woman who was a widow to one who had left the land in disobedience. No one's going to marry her. There's no change that anybody can see in Naomi's social status or in Ruth's social status. But in the eyes of a man like Boaz, he's doing right, even if there are no future rewards to be seen. Oh, we could have a generation of men that are willing to do right, even though they don't see any future rewards in front of them. If we could have a generation of godly men who will do what's right, even though there's no immediate reward that will come. And if we can have a generation of men who will do what's right, even when nobody else is looking. And then we come to verse 11, and we see, just like we saw with Ruth, we see with Boaz in chapter 3, verse 11, Ruth has come to Boaz and said that she is willing to be his. Boaz, in chapter 3, verse 11, notice what is stated here. "And now, my daughter, fear not. I will do to thee all that thou requirest. For all the city of my people doth know that thou art a virtuous woman." You see, ladies, she had the testimony of being virtuous, and she didn't earn it overnight. She was a virtuous woman because of where we were last month when we looked at Ruth. And as she did that was right, what was right, her hap was to glean upon the field of another man who was doing that was right. And two people who were doing that which was right have now come together, and they're now looking toward the future. She likes him. He likes her. He is seeking his protection so that the seed might continue of the line of Elimelech. He is looking at this and seeing that someone needs to do the duty of a kinsman and that she's willing for him to do it. But there's a huge problem, and it's found in verse 12. So he's doing what's right. She's doing what's right. He's a virtuous man. She's a virtuous woman. And the Lord has very clearly brought them together. But in verse 12, "And now it is true that I am thy near kinsman, howbeit there is a kinsman nearer than I." But God led in so many ways, Boaz. Just take her to wife, and so she can have you for husband. Go ahead and do that. It's right. It's a proper. It's appropriate as far as everyone knows your testimony. Everyone knows her testimony. It's very clear the Lord has brought you together. But here, as we look at what they both are desiring, in chapter 3, verse 12, we find immediately here that just like Ruth, Boaz does what's right out of conviction, not out of convenience. He does right out of conviction. "I know you're a virtuous woman. I desire to follow the Lord and desire the Lord's blessing on my life." And so he is a virtuous man, but they're not going to cut corners, whether it's a field in a literal sense or whether it's any other command of Scripture in the figurative sense. Neither one of these two cut corners to get ahead in life. They both do what's right according to God's word. Is that not encouraging to you? Here's a man who's willing to say, "I know what you want and I know what I want, and it may never happen. Because if someone else is a near kinsman, it's a done deal in Scripture. But I will see what I can do." And so we come to Ruth chapter 3, verse 13. What does he tell her to do? As they're talking through this, he says in verse 13 of chapter 3, "Tarry this night, and it shall be in the morning that if he will perform unto thee the part of the kinsman, well, let him do the kinsman's part." That is a tough statement to practice. Everything that they desire is now out of their control entirely. Up to this point, they didn't know it, they weren't looking for it, but they were doing right step by step by step. They were seeking to do right when no one was looking, when nobody else cared. The rewards, either present rewards or immediate, they were nowhere in sight. It wasn't a matter of convenience. They had a conviction about doing and obeying God's word. And now they have what they desire right in front of them. Both of them can see a very different future than what they had seen or anticipated just a few months ago, if not a few years ago. They both see a bright light at the end of the tunnel, and they see a happily ever after. That's what they see. There's now a hope. They can almost see God's hand working in the future. And as they long for it, as they desire it, there's a huge obstacle. And Boaz has the conviction and the character to say, "We're going to do this God's way." Are you a man on campus who will do it this way? Are you an individual, man or woman, that will have the character like Boaz and Ruth have? We're going to do things God's way. Even if that means taking what we like completely out of our hands.